So I'm going to focus a bunch on PrairieLearn. So PrairieLearn is open source software, and it was built primarily for this top purpose, which is to enable mastery-based homework. So we're strong believers in this notion of mastery-oriented teaching of, like, you should keep trying something until you get it right, that sort of having a bunch of homework problems which you try and then submit, and a week later you get feedback about whether you got it right or not, you know, that's not going to maximize learning. What maximizes learning is being able to give you immediate feedback on, did you do the thing correctly or not, and then immediately giving you another opportunity to try the thing. And so PrairieLearn has really good support for auto grading, and so that enables us giving students immediate feedback. And then the ability to write question generators allows us to a student to say, give me another version of the question until they're satisfied that they can do the thing. A few years after the PrairieLearn existed, we started running asynchronous exams in our computer-based testing facility. So asynchronous means the students are taking the exams at different times. This turns out to be super important for the reducing the administrative overhead of exams. There's a non-trivial amount of work of, like, students having conflicts and getting sick and dealing with all that, that if you're just able to say, hey, sign up for a time that works for you, a lot of that overhead goes away. But importantly, we can't be giving the same exams to students taking the exam at different times, because one student will tell the other students what's on the exam. And so having question generators and pools of questions enables us to generate randomized exams. And also auto grading facilitates the use of frequent testing, that basically, if you can, you know, what the CBTF does is it allows you to outsource the proctoring of the exam, outsource the scheduling and administrative overhead of the exam to PrairieTest, and then if you can outsource a bunch of the grading, it makes running exams very cheap. And if exams are cheap, then you can deploy them in ways that are pedagogically useful. So we find that if you run many small exams, the students end up learning more and are less stressed. And if you run retake exams, if you give them the opportunity to take an exam, fail, figure out what went wrong, and take another version, they're willing to do the work to learn the material. And I think this is especially important now in the context of Gen AI, because the students are confusing themselves about how much they're learning when they're working with AI tools. That many of us have, at the beginning of the semester, have gotten up and said, here's how you should study for my class. You know, and you tell them, oh, here's all the best practices. And most of the students go, yeah, whatever. I'm going to go do my own thing. And that's fine. They're optimizing their lives. But many of them misunderstand what they need to do in order to succeed in your class. And so having the opportunity to do whatever they think is going to work, have that fail, and then have an opportunity to listen to you about what actually will work, and get a bunch of those points back by demonstrating that they actually did learn those things on a second exam is really important. And so being able to run these exams asynchronously with auto grading, at least a significant amount of auto grading, enables faculty, even in large classes, to run many exams and retakes. And as much as possible, we want to cover all our learning objectives. That PrairieLearn was originally built as a reaction to the kinds of questions that learning management systems at the time, and even Canvas now, can ask, as well as, like, what book publisher homework tools were providing, that we weren't satisfied that it could do all the things that we wanted tested. And so we didn't want to dumb our classes down by being constrained to what a given tool could do. And so PrairieLearn has a lot of flexibility and extensibility that allows it to not dumb down your course. So what PrairieLearn's trying to do is sort of be in the sweet spot between sort of what, you know, LLMs like Canvas can do, which Canvas makes it very easy to write a small set of questions. On the other side of the spectrum is you could build a tool from scratch that does whatever you want. That's very flexible, but it's also a lot of work. And so what PrairieLearn is trying to do is be somewhere in between on this sort of Pareto optimal surface,
where we

0: get most of the flexibility of being unconstrained platform, but also we can do a lot of things very easily. I'm going to show you some examples of that, but there's a couple of key concepts in PrairieLearn. One is that maintaining a collection of questions is very much like a software engineering exercise, and so we should learn from all the experience of software engineering exercises. So in that, you're going to have multiple people probably simultaneously working on your question bank. Those people will be working probably on different parts of it, but you want to be able to integrate that work without people stepping on each other's toes. So behind the scenes, there's a, for people who know what it is, a Git repository which manages the question bank. So people can develop some code, other people can check it, and only when everybody's happy does it actually get committed into the main part of the repo. Another key thing is that it uses standard technology. So it uses HTML5 as the display language. It uses Python on the back end. These are common systems. And in fact, you know, the use of HTML5 allows us to take things that were on the web and turn them into PrairieLearn questions. So if somebody built some neat little widget in your domain, you can usually take that, if it's open source, and make PrairieLearn questions from it. And I'll show you an example of that. The PrairieLearn doesn't have the notion of question type. So like if you go to Canvas, it's like, oh, do you want to do a multiple choice question, or do you want to do a fill in the blank or an essay question, whatever. There's no notion of question types, but there's things that people do as part of questions that they do over and over again. So for example, you may ask for a numeric input or a symbolic input or such and such. And so when we identify there's these things that people are doing over and over again, we can encapsulate them in what we call elements. And so that embeds all the code so that somebody can use that code without having to look at it. And so we're building up a more and more sophisticated collection of elements all the time that let people, even without understanding how those elements work, build more and more sophisticated questions. So we're hiding a lot of complexity and making the tool still extensible. Also, for people in computer science, we have very sophisticated autograders that are very flexible because you can configure a Docker container any way you want. So again, a lot of flexibility. So let me show you a couple examples just to sort of point out the sort of extent of the kinds of things you can do in PrairieLearn. And by all means, this is not exhaustive. It's just sort of what I cobbled together. So this is my sort of canonical example of a question generator. So I teach a course on machine organization in computer science department. I'm showing a picture of a circuit, and I'm asking the students to give me a mathematical description of what the circuit does. And this is a question generator. So if I say, hey, give me a new variant of this question, it gives me a new circuit. And these pictures aren't being stored, they're actually being generated dynamically. So I have a piece of code that knows how to generate Boolean expressions, and I have another piece of code that, given a Boolean expression, knows how to draw it as a circuit. And so I can make as many of these as I want. And basically, again, the idea is that I'm going to give students as much practice with this idea as they need in order to master it. This is sort of the similar thing in the mechanical engineering domain. This is from a dynamics class. There's two rods. It's giving the position and the velocity of the two points P and Q at the end of the two rods, and it's asking what's the velocity of the point A that's between them. And this also is a question generator. So all of these numbers are going to be randomized there, as well as this picture. So if I say, give me a new variant, then it's going to give me a new configuration of the linkage, as well as the corresponding locations and velocities of those endpoints. Also, in our institution, we're trying to encourage our engineers to use programming as a means of solving engineering problems. And so we're providing the students all of the the constants in this problem in a bunch of different languages. So if they want to, you know, write a little code to solve this problem, they can do that without making transcription errors. So I can just copy that, write some code, come back and solve that. And that's true both on homework and exams, that we give them access to programming tools on exams. This is an example of a thermodynamics question. This is a little simpler that in this image, the image is static, but we're gonna change some of the numbers in the image as we randomize the problem. So this one is 18 PSI, and if I say, give me a new variant of this, now it's 24 PSI inside there, and actually it will change units. So like in some cases, it'll use metric units, so it's giving kilopascals instead. This is an example of what's called the order blocks element. So this is basically, I have a bunch of tiles that contain things, and the student's job is to order the tiles in a way that solves some problem. So this is what are called proof blocks. So I can build a proof by moving these in, you know, some particular order. And, you know, if I grade it, it will tell me, oh, you know, you got the first one wrong. So basically it's giving feedback until it hits something wrong. In this case, I didn't know how to do that problem, so I got the first step wrong. This is a physics problem, or I guess arguably just calculus, but you know, it's plotting the acceleration as a function of time, and it's asking the student, given an initial velocity at time zero of such and such, you know, what's the velocity, you know, at 12 seconds? And so I, as a student, have to sort of manually integrate this. So this is asking in, you know, numeric terms. And if I get, say, give me a new variant, it gets me a different plot of the accelerations. We can ask students to do symbolic math. So there's, you know, there's a tool that either I can bring up a keyboard that lets them enter symbolic math, or, you know, here's a lookup that, you know, if I, you know, use LaTeX notation, I can just type it. And it will check, is your symbolic expression equivalent to the correct answer using SymPy. We have support for graphing questions. So we can, if I select that tool, I can drop down asymptotes. I'm not looking at the question, but you know, it's saying, you know, mark all the intercepts on the axis and then roughly sketch, you know, the shape of this plot. And we can auto grade that. That will typically have very small tolerances for where the asymptotes are placed, because even after you've placed them, you know, you can reposition them, you know, to make sure they're exactly in the right place. Similarly with the points, that maybe that point should have been over here. It's harder to sort of freeform draw the line and get it in exactly the right place. So we'll typically give the students a much wider tolerance, which is kind of what we would do on paper, is that the calc faculty that we built this for would just have the students like label the positions of particular points and then just kind of eyeball, is the sketch roughly the right shape. This is a question from the robotics faculty. It turns out to be a multiple choice question, but what's interesting is that the answers are not numeric, they're graphical. So it's saying like, okay, it's been a while since I took robotics, but you know, what's the manipulability ellipse of the tip? And so, you know, when this is randomized, it will regenerate, you know, those multiple choice options. So those are being generated randomly, you know, based on the configuration of this problem. Yeah.
1: Is redoing that image based on the new L1 and L2, or is it just saying down below there's a new L1 and L2 that we're going to be?
0: I think you could redraw it. I'm not sure this one does. Yeah, it looks like it's constant, but like, you know, you could use the same that kind of implementation to redraw it. So so again, it's up to sort of what the person writing the question did. So the question was, you know, is it redrawing this linkage of the L1

L2, and it certainly could, but I'm not sure it did in this question. This is a question asking students to draw free body diagrams, and so this tool lets you take and position, you know, where the forces would be, and again, it can auto grade this. That probably shouldn't spend time doing this, but so for example, I might do something like that and say, save and grade this, and it says, oh, you know, in this case, this is what the answer should have been. So I got, I think, three of them, so it gave me 75%, but I didn't get the downward force of the truss piece itself. This is an example of, you know, taking a piece of open source software and building a question around it. This is, I'm asking them to design finite state machines for people who know what that is. That's great. If not, it's a certain kind of graph. And so I had found online, somebody had built a nice little HTML tool to design finite state machines, and I extended it to, as I'm building this, each time I do some action in this little CAD tool, I'm updating a string. And so when the student says submit, it's sending that string to the server, and so I can auto grade it. And so I can, if I build questions like this that capture the student's work in a digital format, I can auto grade very sophisticated things without using AI. So what I would call deterministically auto grade. So in this case, you know, I haven't actually even finished it, and I can say, hey, go ahead and grade it. And this question will refuse to grade it because it says, hey, you know, things are incomplete. Like you didn't set the output state in, you know, in this state, and then there's a whole bunch of edges that are missing. I as a student can, you know, on homework, I get this feedback and I can sort of iteratively try it. Or on an exam, you know, I can take that feedback, and as an instructor, I can give the students like slightly less points each time they submit it until they get it correct. We have support for sophisticated code writing problems. So this is running VS Code inside of PrairieLearn. So if you want to do multi-file programming assignments, we can do that. This is support for image capture. Again, for our calculus class, they wanted to be able to not just grade the final answers, but grade the derivations. And so we added support for image capture. On homework, we allow them to use their phones. In the testing facility, we've added webcams to our a bunch of our computers, and so we can capture the image, and then we can say, okay, here's the part that I actually want to grade. You know, that's not really very interesting math, but so our calc faculty use this for manual grading that PrairieLearn has manual grading support that's very much like grade scopes. You can kind of see it here on the right. We've been doing a bunch of work with getting it to do AI grading. So this is an experiment that was run last fall of auto grading handwritten work. So we were randomizing the question. We built a rubric. In general, if you're building rubrics for AI, you need to be much more detailed than you would be for humans, because the AI is bright, but it doesn't know what you want. So you have to be very clear about what you want. We'll take the original question, the student's work. Usually we'll compute what the correct answer is for the given question along with the rubric, and we'll send that to the AI, and it will go through and say, okay, here's what I think the student wrote, and it will set all the rubric items, whether they should be, you know, granted points or not. There's actually two columns here. One's the manual grading column. One is the AI grading column. You can see here that the AI is actually on this one selected the rubric items similarly to the human. So typically, this is being done in bulk after the assignment, you know, has been submitted by everybody. The faculty member.

their core staff will go through and hand grade a bunch of elements, then run the AI against it to see, okay, is the AI performing similar to the human? If not, they refine the rubric until it is. My understanding is that AI is actually very good at refining the rubric.

0: Long term, I think it's much more compelling to use AI grading for formative things because giving the immediate feedback to students, I think, is very valuable so they can know exactly what they did wrong and try again. For exams, I think we can probably afford to still manually grade stuff for high stakes assessments because I think students are willing to make the trade-off to get some uncertainty when the trade-off is getting immediate feedback, but they're maybe less excited about having AI grade them on high-stakes assessments. Other questions? Yeah, there's another question back there.
1: I have a question regarding the variations that it auto-generates.
2: Thanks, Steve. So again, this is not my field expertise. I'm looking at circuits like that or a logic diagram like that versus the variant. To me, that might be like one looks significantly simpler than the other, but then again, like that's just me not being in the field, right? So my question is there a knob that you can tune on how the level of difficulty, like it's based on the question, I would assume that you want the level of difficulty is somewhat similar between the variant.
0: So this is all done by me. So like I was the one who decided like, oh, these are an equivalence class. And I'm not saying I'm perfect. So there's a lot of people that are very concerned about perfect fairness. I am not one of them, and I think that's I think it's misguided that when we run tests, so on homework, I'm not worried at all because basically they can repeat the task as many times as they want until they're satisfied they do the thing. So if some of the variants are slightly easier than some of the other ones, who cares? So obviously the place where the fairness matters is on a high stakes assessment where, okay, this is gonna, non-trivially impact their grade. So a couple things. One is I try to avoid where there's any one question that's worth a substantial portion of their grade. Like the one time I know of there was big fairness concerns was in a class where there was a 2-hour exam that had exactly two big coding problems on them that were each worth like 7.5% of their final grade. And so the students were very sensitized to like, which version of the question they got. One thing that is true is that the students are concerned about fairness, but they're not very good at actually knowing which versions are harder than others. So everybody thinks they got the hardest version, which obviously can't be true. The other thing is like, again, so I'm the one who's judging, are these, roughly equivalent? So in practice, when I write different versions of the problem and I put them in a question pool, I try to get them so that they're empirically within about 10% of each other. And so if my exam has, 10 or 15 questions and they're all within 10%, then, maybe some are slightly harder and some exams are slightly easier, but it's roughly the same thing. And the amount of variance that I'm introducing into their grade is much less than sort of like if one of my colleagues teaches the class in the next semester and has a completely different organization of the class, like that class version, the grades are gonna mean different things. And so, the other thing that I keep in mind is like we teach this much stuff and then we actually only test this much. And so there's a lot of sampling error that's going on that, the student that happened to study the things that were on the exam versus the one who didn't, like, there's a bunch of measurement error already there. And so you're just trying to get the error that you're introducing through randomness to be in the same scale as, the existing sort of measurement errors. So I do my best, that there is every once in a while I'll get one version here that, seems somewhat simpler. We did a study to try to look at this problem that we basically looked at all the different versions for, a series of exams. And there were specific variants that we found that had, in general, it was rare that there were specific variants that faculty had decided these were similarly performing and that were wildly different performing. And so

0: Some examples of that are people were doing things on the unit circle and things in quadrant three, you know, where X is minus and Y is minus, turned out to be harder than things in the other three quadrants, which in hindsight makes sense. Sometimes, you know, if you're varying something from a negative number to a positive number, that zero is much easier or much harder than, you know, all the other numbers. So like anywhere there's a discontinuity seems to be, you know, a place you should be concerned. But we were pleasantly surprised that, you know, we were taking sort of random faculty and just looking at what questions they had written, that for the most part, the randomness wasn't, you know, the faculty's judgment of how to randomize the question was pretty good, that their, you know, pedagogical content knowledge about what's hard and what's easy was a pretty good guide as they designed the questions. There's another question here, if you want to throw the microphone.
1: Did they have to do the simple circuit question or not? Because it looks like it's
2: a
1: Z and not Z.
2: I don't know. It's been a while since I looked at those circuitries, but I think it's Z and not Z, which is obviously zero, and then it's going into an OR. So basically, this one ends up being not X and not Y or something like
3: Y prime
2: that. But if they had to simplify and some of the other ones didn't simplify so easily, then that would also introduce...
0: Oh, yeah, it's funny. It has Z and not Z.
2: It has Z and not Z, and then it's going into an OR with something else. So eventually,
0: right.
2: It's just not Y coming out of that hole.
0: You don't need to give it a minimal version. So that, you know, just being dumb, but I think you're saying, like, this term actually isn't necessary, so it should be sufficient.
2: And the next one, too, because it's basically a zero going into an OR. So the end is, that whole thing comes out to be not X
0: yeah.
2: and not
0: and so,
2: Y.
0: So what this question is doing behind the scenes, the expressions aren't unique. There's multiple correct expressions. And so what I'm doing is I'm generating a truth table from the expression and then checking the truth table, because the truth table is unique.
4: Can you show me?
0: Yeah. This, so I can show you other questions too that may be more interesting, but so there's three main parts to a PrairieLearn question. One is the metadata associated with the question. So this is just like what the name of the question is, maybe some tags about, you know, what the topic is and whatever you want to store. In this case, it's a circuit and expression question. So if I want to later search for circuit questions, I can do that. There's the presentation layer, so this is what determines what students see. This is in sort of extended HTML, so anybody who's familiar with HTML will recognize, like, oh, this is wrapped in a paragraph tag. There's some special tags. So this is an example of an element. So here I'm saying this is the PL string element, input element. So I want the users to type something, and virtue of a string is that I'm not going to constrain it to anything. So as compared to a integer input element, that would only allow them to type numbers. They couldn't type any punctuation or any letters in a integer input element. String input element, they can type whatever, and I'm just going to deal with whatever they type. There's also a figure element that's saying, hey, I'm going to draw a picture. And in particular, that picture is being drawn dynamically. And then there's also these, so if I go back to the question, go back to the view that I had before, there's actually three ways that you can view a question. So this is what we would call the question panel. So this is what the student gets shown that they can interact with, you know, initially to answer the question. There's what's called the submission panel, which is every time I submit, I'm going to record what the student did, and I'm going to display them. So they can go back and they can see their whole history of attempts on this version of the question. And then the third is the correct answer panel. So this is what the student sees when they can no longer attempt the question. So on an exam, if they can attempt a question four times, then after the fourth time, we'll show them whatever you decide to render in the correct answer panel. Or as soon as they get it right, they can they get shown the correct answer panel. On homework, we often show them, we give them exactly one attempt, that you can try this version of the problem once. If you didn't get it right, you know, we show you the correct answer, and then you can ask for a new variant of the problem. So PrairieLearn uses a don't repeat.

0: repeat yourself concept, which basically we're going to generate all three of those views from one file. And so in this file, you demarcate which things should only show up in the question panel. So this is saying, you know, for the answer panel and the submission panel, don't show this stuff, because it would just be like, you know, extra garbage on the page. That's, you know, what you should show on all of the panels is this string input thing. And this input element gets rendered in three different ways in the different panels. That in the question panel, it lets you enter a new answer. In the submission panel, it shows you what answer you submitted previously. And on the correct answer panel, it shows the correct answer. And then there's stuff that we only show in the answer panel, which is like, oh, I'm giving you some feedback of like, oh, this is what the correct answer, you know, I guess this is one solution is correct answer. And so you can see here, there, this is a what's called a template. And so this is something that's being computed by a piece of code that's being jammed into this, this hole. So like this is a hole in the document that we're gonna fill with something that's being generated by running code, similar to this feedback message. And so I also have a link to a video if you wanna see an example of me solving one instance of this problem. You know, you can click this video, and it won't be the instance that you got, but hopefully it'll give you the process so that, you know, when you do it the next time, you can get it right. The last piece is the logic of the question. And this is maybe one of the lesser impressive things, but whenever a student asks for a new version of the question, we'll call the generate function if you choose to implement it. So there's a bunch of functions you can choose to implement or not implement. In this case, the generate function gets called, and I have a piece of code that's in a library that I wrote. So I have a bunch of questions kind of like this. So I wrote the code once and I put it in a library. So the question, this library says, or I call this function that says, give me an expression that has three inputs and is of difficulty one. So the library that I wrote, you know, there's a bunch of, you know, if I get it said difficulty zero, I would have gotten some simpler expressions than the ones here. It's generating that expression and then it's putting it into the database. So we pass in this data object. Not all, you know, if you're overwhelmed by this, I would say don't be, because a lot of when I write these questions, I do a lot of cut and paste coding where I take a question that is very much like what I want to do, make a copy of it, and only edit the things that I want to change. So like I never remember like what the right format of this is, but basically we're taking this expression I generated, and that's going to be the correct answer. So I'm sticking it in this data object, which gets stuck in a database by PrairieLearn, the correct answer, and apparently for some reason I decided to hard code this thing here. When the HTML goes and loads this figure, it tries to load this figure because it's of type dynamic, it's going to call my code. It's going to ask for a file, and I say, hey, if the file you're asking for is this, what I'm going to do is I'm going to reach back into that data object, I'm going to get that expression I generated, and I'm going to call a function that knows how to draw that, and I'm going to send that picture that I generated back. So again, it's three input functions, you know, the generated circuit. I was lazy, and so I just passed that information. All right, the last piece is the grading. And so again, this is a question where there's multiple possible correct answers. If there was one correct answer, I could compute that correct answer in this generate function, and I'll show you some examples of that. And I just tell the element, hey, here's the correct answer. Check to make sure they gave the correct answer. And so like a numeric input element would have a tolerance and check to say, okay, is their answer within some tolerance of the answer that you said was correct? If it was symbolic, it would say, can I manipulate this to get the same an equivalent expression? In this case, there wasn't a built-in, like, can you manipulate this Boolean expression thing? And so what I do is I take the data object that PrairieLearn hands me, which now contains the student's submitted answer for that expression, and I try to generate a truth table from that. But the student may have written gobbledygook. And so if they did, this function is going to fail. It's going to throw an exception. And in which case I give them a zero and I say, hey, your submitted answer is garbage. If that doesn't happen, then I take my correct answer and I generate a truth table for it. And I just say, hey, if their truth table is the same as my truth table, they get 100%, otherwise they give a zero. And oh, by the way, here's some other information. I guess the feedback message is zero in this case. Yeah.
1: So the professor or the TAs or whatever have to do all of this for every question?
0: So somebody or something has to do this. So let me shift gears a little bit. Do you have another question about question? Does that give you hopefully some idea of what the internals look like? Let me shift gears a second and talk about writing questions. So best practices for when you're writing computer-based questions, and implicit in a bunch of this is that we're going to try to auto-grade as much as possible. So I'm not an auto-grading zealot. I think you should auto-grade everything that you can auto-grade, and nothing, you know. But you shouldn't limit yourself to only asking questions that can be auto-graded. But there's a big bang for the buck. Again, you get this fast feedback loop for the students for things that are auto-graded. So things that make auto-grading easier. First is make each question independent. So try to avoid things where you have seven parts to a question and part B depends on part A and part C depends on part B. Try to isolate learning objectives. That it's hard to, you know, if you have a question that's testing, do they know three different things? You know, and if they know two of them, but they don't know the third, it's hard to correctly assign partial credit deterministically. Again, that's a good thing for trying to use AI if you want to. Another recommendation is try to minimize the amount of storytelling. People often have these elaborate scenarios where they're like, oh, blah, blah, blah. Two things. One is, if you're going to have, you know, many isolated questions, that just wastes the student's time. And I think it's also an equity issue that if you have non-native English speakers taking your class, that sort of storytelling is going to slow them down and it may have references that they don't No. And so if you just want to know, can you do this thing, just ask them to do the thing. So the question was, do your instructors and TAs have to write these questions? 5 years ago, the answer was yes. The answer now is maybe. I'm a huge advocate of having AI do boring stuff that I don't want to do. And it's good at writing questions, sort of. So my mental model for AI is, it's a middle of the pack TA in that my experience is my best TA is I can say, go write a question on X and they write a beautiful question. And I'm like, no notes, let's just use it. The middle of the pack TA can do some things well, but they can do other things not so well. So ideation of like, you know, I like to say, you know, I tend to write the same problems over and over again. So I like getting ideas from my course staff of like, oh, what questions should we write? The ideas are sometimes good enough to help me think of questions I should write, but rarely would a middle of the pack TA come up with a fully formed question, you know, that I could just use out of the box. And so AI is good at coming up with ideas. As far as posing questions, sometimes you know, it doesn't ask it the right way. There's a lot of pedagogical content knowledge. If you've taught a class a bunch of times, you know how to strip out all the stuff you don't care about and sort of isolate the thing that you care about. Middle of the pack TAs aren't very good at that. They are very good at implementing questions. If you tell them, you know, write this question with, you know, if you spec out the question, they can mechanically generate the question. AI is very good at that. I'm also very worried about the AI's ability to randomize and generate similar difficulty versions. Again, I think there's a lot of pedagogical content knowledge that we as instructors have that indicate that, we should, you know, what things would make a question harder or easier or the same difficulty?
2: Can I ask a quick question?
0: Yeah.
2: Sorry, this came up several slides ago, but you said check the answer and make sure it's symbolically equivalent to the answer that you give. The question often is, what prevents the student from copying the question and putting it in for the answer? And it seemed that, oh, no, wait, I wanted you to simplify that expression.
0: So that's not in the hands of the student. So basically, they type in their expression, you know, And then that gets sent to the server. On the server, we're checking, is their version equivalent to, you know, the what we said was the correct answer. So,
3: but the question is equivalent to that answer. Just copy paste.
0: Oh, like, well, so often, so
3: the integral of x to the x dx.
0: So
3: they write that, and then that's equivalent.
0: So I haven't taught a math class, so that's an interesting question. So like in this case, so this is an example of a non-math person asking it to write a calculus question. So this is built into PrairieLearn. So you know, many people use AI to write PrairieLearn questions outside of PrairieLearn. We have added support inside of PrairieLearn for people that don't want to do that, just be like one-stop shop to write questions using AI. And so the prompt at the top right is what I told it. I said, generate a calculus question where students have to evaluate a definite integral. The integration should be over x, but the question should also include terms involving y so that they have to provide a symbolic answer. And you know, maybe one of you could tell me what the correct answer is. We could test it, but it thought a while. It generated this.
3: My concern is if you write in that blank space, integral from 1 to 5 with minus 3x squared, blah, blah, blah, blah, then it would say, yes, that's correct.
0: Yeah, so certainly you could do things where you could be like, scan the answer to see if there's any instances of x there, and if there are, just give it a 0 right off. So,
4: or if it had an integral sign in the answer.
0: Right, you could.
3: Yeah, there are ways to fix it, but there are ways to cheat too.
0: What?
3: I mean, there's ways to fool AI. You can buy it.
0: So this isn't AI. That this is being done deterministically. There's a Python library called SymPy, which does symbolic math manipulations. I don't know the specifics of it, but my guess is, so yes, you do have to be careful about students abusing autograders. That like typically when we write coding questions, what we'll do is, so I'm just gonna say save and grade, we'll often have a couple of hard-coded test cases where, you know, the students can see, oh, on a particular input, did they get the right answer? If you only do these, then they can hard code your function. So like, oh, if they submit 1, you should give this answer. If they submit 7, you should give this answer. So we'll typically give most of the points. I would actually have 7 out of 10, you know, 70% of the points being done by random test cases that change every time and that the students can't see. So like, you do have to think about, okay, what are the ways that students might abuse my system? But I'm pretty confident that we can deal with that. That you can review the student's work and see stuff. Does anybody want to give me a prompt? Either come up and type something, or try to give a somewhat what?
4: Can I ask a different question?
0: Yeah.
4: So, one of the challenges that one faces if one wants to go to PrairieLearn is onboarding an existing class. And, you know, the writing the questions is non-trivial. So could you talk about the sort of process that one would go through over maybe multiple semesters or quarters of porting an existing class into PrairieLearn and how that plays out and why it's maybe not as bad as it sounds?
0: Yeah. So the first thing that I would do if I never used PrairieLearn before and I was teaching a new class in, I would go join our Slack community and I would go join the general channel and I would introduce myself and say, hi, I'm teaching X for the first time using PrairieLearn. Does anybody have any questions that they could share with me? And I've had a lot of experience. So I gave Leo Porter a bunch of my CS1 questions that he used in the CS1 that he revised, and my machine organization questions that they've, I believe, used here. So our experience has been that when people write question generators, they're not so concerned about their questions going out, because what makes my exams trustable isn't that I'm keeping the exam secret. That's not the primary thing. It's that there's so much randomization in the exam that you can't fit all the stuff in your head without actually learning the material. So people are very willing to share stuff. I think a second important thing is you don't need to shift all of your stuff to Prairie Learn all in one semester. That for many years,

0: errors. We didn't know how to do our cache exam as well as we wanted on computers, and so we had 6 computerized exams and 1 paper exam. And so you can sort of piecemeal things. A mix of auto grading and manual grading, I think, is also useful. Again, in our data structures class, the last question on all their exams is, here's a situation. What data structure would you use to solve this situation and why? The other thing is you start off with the easy stuff. So you can make some hard-coded questions. You can make some questions where, like, here's a picture. I'm just going to randomize the numbers. You do the easiest stuff first. What takes a lot of time is doing the first question of a given type. So, for example, the first time I did one of these finite state machine questions, it took me like 2 days to get the first one working because I had to get all the pieces working. Once I had one working, then I could bang out more of them, you know, in, you know, half an hour or whatnot. And so the big advantage is, rather than rewriting all of your stuff every semester, you can reuse the stuff you used last semester. You don't have to rewrite that, because if you've written it up as question generators, you can just extend your question pool, make it bigger and bigger every semester, because that effort you would have spent by rewriting everything, you could instead put to writing more stuff. I don't know, Steve, does that?
1: Is there any checking when people go on to that board to make sure they're not a student instead of a faculty member? Like, you know, can you imagine I'm signed up for your class and I like go on board and say, hey, I'm teaching a class on whatever it is. Can you send me the questions?
0: So far, I've shared it with people that I have a personal relationship with. But like, there's a lot of, you know, like, I'm also not super concerned about that. Again, that you know, my mental model is, if my question pool is large enough, I could put it in the public domain and it wouldn't matter, just because it's hard to memorize a bunch of stuff that doesn't mean anything to you. That I'm not trying to stop students from cheating, I'm just trying to make it not profitable, that I want the rational strategy in my class to just learn the material, because that's the easiest way to get the grade. And so there are students that will still try to memorize all sorts of stuff. They'll spend way too many hours, and it's not as successful as if they just sort of sat down and, you know, learned the stuff. You know, we see people trying to sneak notes into our testing facility of like questions that were on the practice exams that aren't actually on the exams. It's like, what are you even doing? But so I understand your concern. I think people would probably do a web search for you before they shared the stuff. But in practice, I'm not actually that worried about students getting my stuff, because they're going to have to demonstrate that they can do the thing in our testing facility when they don't have access to AI or, you know, communicate with friends that can look stuff up for them.
2: I would add that one of the things that we do, many of the professors in our department do, is our tests are just questions that they've already seen in the homeworks.
0: Yeah.
2: And so we'll have a massive testing bank with many, many questions, and they'll all have access to all of them for homeworks, maybe 200 or 300 questions. And then the homework will say that the exam is going to be a subset of these.
0: It's a random subset. So they don't know which.
2: And they're going to be randomized. And so go practice the homeworks. If you can do them all, then
0: great,
2: you're done. And it also means your homeworks, your exams no longer have to be hard. You can make your homeworks as hard as you want the students to be able to do, and then verify that they can do that in a relatively straightforward way in the exams. And so even if they have all the questions, go learn how to do all the questions. That would be great.
3: How realistic is that for actual university hiring when they get out in the world and they're like, oh, I haven't seen this question before. I don't know what to do.
0: So we will typically, the instances of these questions are probably not going to be ones they've seen before. Like, you know, for example, the circuit, they won't have seen that circuit before. For programming questions, we will typically put slightly different programming questions on our exams than the ones that are on the practice exams and homeworks. But it's just like, you know, so the example, you know, I teach a CS1, and so one of the things I ask the students to do is, given a collection of things, give me a new

0: new collection of things that contains the subset that all fit this property. And so I can write many different versions of that question. I know what you're saying is like, transfer is a thing that we care deeply about, especially as academics. I think usually that's the thing that's distinguishing maybe a B-level student from an A-level student, that, you know, sort of, you know.
1: Different levels of knowledge, right? There's a regurgitation question, then there's like simple application, and then, you know, at the top there's like actual novel.
0: Yeah, but so be honest with yourself, like what fraction of your students do you expect to do actual novel problem solving? Like that is, those are the people that we're typically saying you should go to graduate school when we meet them. That
2: I think also you can also do manual grading. So you can, you can draw pictures, you can upload the images. Those aren't auto-graded, those can be a different exam. You're not just bound to doing auto-grading only.
0: Yeah, that's certainly true.
2: And those questions you could not release.
0: Yeah. And that, you know, we were talking at lunch that, you know, you could auto grade a bunch of stuff in the CBTF and then have, you know, a paper exam that, you know, everybody takes at the same time. If you have one version of the question that's asking them to do novel transfer, you know, that each semester you write that question completely from scratch, you know. And so it doesn't have to be an all or nothing to get benefit from using this kind of approach. I'll just quickly flip through the slides so that, but people can pause the recording and read the slides, or I can quickly in 10 minutes sort of go over a bunch of best practices. So.
2: There's a question in the chat, hold on.
0: Sweet.
2: I was just curious about if there were any key features of the question generating scheme that maybe you wanted to implement when creating PrairieLearn, but that didn't end up working out.
0: So PrairieLearn is a living platform. So PrairieLearn is open source. So if there's a feature that you want that it doesn't implement, you are encouraged to reach out to the maintainers. I encourage you to reach out to them before you write a bunch of code and submit it as a patch, because that'll hopefully save you some time. But they definitely take patches from various people to add new features. We were talking at lunch, one of the features that you know, isn't there yet, but seems to be more and more interesting is the ability to, for a question, to know things about its context that right now a PrairieLearn question doesn't know which student is doing it and whether the student is doing it as homework or on exams. That second part is mostly good in that, you know, in general, you'd like to be able to write a question and then reuse that same question maybe on in-class activities, on homework, on practice exams and exams, but there's reasons why you may want to have slightly different versions of that question. And so rather than making two copies of it, one for each context, if you could say, hey, you know, what context am I in? That could be a useful feature. So that might be a thing that comes to mind. Yep.
3: You pointed that out with one nice line there about the similarity in the complexity of the exam problems. And you pointed out it's very important. I also think it's important. What do you do to make sure that different students get exams of the similar complexity?
0: Yeah. So at this point, I've been running the same exams for a bunch of semesters, and so I'm pretty comfortable that they're of similar difficulty. So PrairieLearn has pretty good statistics about after you run an exam, if you have a question pool, it'll show you what the average correctness was for each question in that pool. And so if you have an outlier where, you know, it's much higher or lower scoring, typically I would take that out of the pool the next semester that I ran it. I would feel a little bad, and then I would go on with my life. In the current semester, that my world is that I will give the students two things. One is I'm asking them many, many questions over the semester. And so like those little things even out. And the second thing that I do is I do second chance testing. So they have two opportunities to do well on my exams. And if they're not doing well, it's probably not because of the random difficulty variances. It's probably because they just don't know the material. And so, I sleep very well. This is not something that I spend a lot of time worrying about. And it's also not a thing that the students complain a lot about.

0: that only when there's a small number of problems that are worth a lot of points and they don't have multiple attempts at them, that seems to be like the thing to not do.
1: Is it like picking like four questions out of your bank of 200, or is it like, you know, question one, pick something from this group that's of approximate same difficulty, question two, another group of approximate difficulty?
0: Yeah, it's much the second of them. So my exams will typically, that there, I call them slots on the exam. Each slot is guided by a pool, and that pool usually is testing a particular learning objective at a particular difficulty. And so, you know, for example, if I go back to this circuit question, so there's a very simple instance of it. So that's the one that I'm embarrassed by. I have a whole collection of questions that are testing the same learning objective, which is, can you take a Boolean thing in one format and convert it to another format? So the formats I have are circuits, Boolean expressions, truth tables, and Verilog. Can I give you one of those and you give me back another one? You know, and so my question pool is for a certain difficulty, you know, it's like whatever, 9 or 10 different versions of problems where I give you one version and ask for a different version. So
1: You'll have this one with different circuits, and then you'll have a separate problem that also has variations.
0: Right, yeah. So it'll, you know, I give you a random truth table and ask you to write the Boolean expression, or I give you a random expression and ask you to fill in the truth table, or I show you a circuit and ask you to fill in the truth table. And so, you know, I want you to be fluent with this notion of like, oh, these are all representations for the same thing.
1: So if two students take it at different times, because you were saying that students can take them at different times, then the first one leaks that there's this question. The second one doesn't get that same exact question, but now they know they're going to get something that's still of the same.
0: But I've already pre-leaked this. So sort of like what Steve was saying, I will give them a practice exam generator that has this exact pool on it. That when I have a big pool of question generators, I don't keep it secret. I, in fact, want them to grind that pool of question generators and be able to do all of the things. So I can be like, great, you can do all the things. Like, I'm not, you know, teaching to the test is only bad if the test is bad. So once you have enough stuff, you know, you're just like, hey, go to town. Like, you know, that initially, when you make this transition at first, you may not have a lot of questions and you're worried about, we use the AI term of like overfitting, where it's like, you know, if your test set is the same as your train set, like, they're going to do disproportionately well on that. But once your test set is enormous, you can actually, you know, if your test set covers all the things that you care about, then you could train on the test set and, you know, be happy with the consequences.
1: So how long would it take somebody getting into Prairie Learn from scratch to get up to where they have a bank of 200 questions or whatever you need?
0: So it depends a lot. So A, if you know somebody who can give you 200 questions, then, you know, a few minutes. If there's already questions like what you want to do, so I basically built a CS105 or a CS1 course in real time one semester. So I'd been using Prairie Learn for a long time in my machine organization class and a couple other classes. I was teaching the CS1 for non-majors for the first time one fall semester. I'm like, oh, over the summer, I'll write all the questions, right? As we as faculty are wont to do. By the end of the summer, I had 2 weeks of material, and I basically wrote the rest of the material as the semester was happening, in addition to producing, you know, all the lectures and whatnot, because I was completely revising the question. It was taking me, as a relatively experienced Prairie Learn person, the key thing is, like, if there's a question that's the same form as what you want to do, so, you know, that, what's a good example? Like this kind of thing, where it's just like, oh, there's going to be a picture, I'm going to randomize some numbers around it. I can make a copy of this, and like in 15 minutes, I can, you know, produce the new picture, I can write the text, I can write the randomization, and then I send it to my TA to check a bunch of times to make sure it seems reasonably good, and I'm done. So you can kind of blast out these questions pretty quickly. What's slow is doing the first of a new kind of question. And so, you know, at this point, you know, there's a bunch of there's a lot more things that the, you know,

0: Like now you can, you know, do a graphing question in relatively quickly, or you know, one of these, oh, where is it? You know, Parsons question or order block questions where, you know, you just have to come up with the proof or the piece of code that you're gonna turn into a Parsons problem. And I guess you have to think about the randomization piece a little, but maybe you don't even have to do, you don't have to randomize everything initially. But so it can be done by one person, you know, in a slightly unhappy semester in real time, as a bound. Like,
1: so as I was more of a novice when I did this, and I probably learned a course. I got some materials from another professor. I went through and did sort of rote translations of the exams and the homeworks, and went through and just did the math once and then put in some random numbers to make it a little bit harder. And that took maybe like 15 minutes a question. And then I had, you know, I would go through my slides and I wrote down all the vocabulary words and all the key concepts. And I handed a list to a TA and I said, go make questions about vocabulary words for these 10 terms. And then we would go over them, you know, in our weekly meeting. And that got most of the way in another quarter, and then by the third quarter, and that quarter I was being pretty careful about, I didn't have enough questions, have a big question bank, and use them on the final. But then by the quarter after that, I had a big enough question bank that everything was pretty much running. And so it took, I guess by the end of, by the third iteration, things were in good shape.
2: You know, I was in a situation like with a lot of textbooks that offer, you know, question banks that instructors can use in online exams.
1: I didn't have that situation in my class. There's not a great textbook for the class I was teaching. But you, I mean, I guess you could draw on those question banks as well, or maybe look at them for inspiration.
2: I mean, do those question banks exist for any?
1: Oh, I don't know. Was anyone publishing PrairieLearn?
0: Not that I know of. There's again, definitely, like, what I would recommend is if you have colleagues that you find out that are teaching the thing that you are teaching that have used PrairieLearn, you should just ask them for their questions, because many people are willing to share. That we're trying to, you know, one of the big thrusts now in PrairieLearn is to facilitate question sharing. So, you know, the old way of sharing is I give you access to read access to my GitHub and you can just take whatever you want. There's now support inside of PrairieLearn where you can mark questions saying, hey, I'm willing to let other people use these. And so if you know about them, you can use other people's questions through the platform, which the advantage is that you're not forking the source. So if they like fix bugs, that you get the bug fixes. There's not a good discovery tool yet of like, you know, what I want is the Yelp where it's like, give me a question on Dijkstra's algorithm. And, you know, there's all these upvoted questions and I see, oh, Steve Swanson wrote this one, so I know he's good. And so I'll take his question. That's the future that we want to get to. And like, where then somebody then curates all of the best questions into like, oh, here's a good assignment on, you know, such and such topic. We're not there yet, but I think that's just a small matter of, you know, people rolling up their sleeves and, you know, doing the work that I think, you know, again, people are willing to share stuff. It's just, you know, getting people together and putting stuff out there.
3: May I ask, how powerful is the AI generator? I don't know that we saw it in action.
0: So this is still a work in progress. It's good for, it seems pretty good at questions that involve a single line of input, either like, you know, you can have it write multiple choice questions if you cared about those, but like a single input of a numeric question or some kind of, you know, one line input, symbolic or whatnot. If you want to try typing something, like it doesn't do programming questions yet, at least the last time I test drove it. And it was struggling at doing visual stuff that at that time, the agent wasn't able to see the errors that were happening in the browser. So it was drawing a bunch of stuff that didn't end up getting rendered because there were JavaScript errors. But the developers know that. But if you want to either type something or tell me what to type.
3: Well, the questions that you showed that you developed yourself and coded up, this AI cannot be used for such questions.

0: questions. Is that right? That requires
1: right now. But the so if you were comfortable using something like Claude Code, though, and you had an example question, you could. I'm very confident that you could get something like Claude Code to say, you know, look at this directory to get the idea of the structure. Here's what I want you to do. Make a new question that does this using that kind of structure. Here's the PrairieLearn documentation link. You know, read the documentation if you need to. If you are somebody who's willing to do programming and you haven't done played with Claude Code or the like yet, it's a trip. That it's quite impressive. Yeah.
2: Good, Mike.
1: And so like that stuff will get integrated in to this, but they are only rolling out stuff that they know works. And right now they haven't set it up to have the examples of like, you know, doing the programming questions, but.
3: Any more questions online or in the room? All right. Let's thank our speaker once more.

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the idea that women have evolved to be plant gatherers and men hunters has dominated evolutionary thinking and the popular imagination for decades. It's been suggested that men are better navigators than women as a result of a long history of natural selection on hunters who can pursue mobile prey across vast landscapes without getting lost. Men are thought to be more cooperative than women because throughout our evolutionary history, they've needed to work together to bring down hunted prey much larger than themselves. Men's hunting is argued to have driven the evolution of our two-legged gait, supplied the nutritional advantages in protein and fat to support our energetically expensive brain, and given our juveniles the luxury of a long pre-reproductive life of relative leisure in which they can take the time to learn all the skills of adulthood. Although it's widely recognized that women's gathering is usually the more reliable contributor to family subsistence, we also tend to think that men's hunting must be, on the whole, more productive than women's foraging because they often take very large animals. Some have even argued that the origins of the nuclear family, where men and women cooperate in different tasks, lie in the evolutionary origins of females specializing in childcare and depending on a man's hunting production in order to feed her children. The generalization that men tend to hunt and women gather holds for

some well-known contemporary hunter-gatherers. So among the Hadza in Tanzania, for example, women primarily gather plant foods, lower quality, small packaged food items, high in carbohydrates, and men typically spend their time hunting, acquiring higher quality, large packaged food items, high in protein and fat. Similarly, among the Zintuasi in Botswana and Namibia, and the Aceh in Paraguay, women specialize almost entirely on plant-based foods while men hunt. However, this is not a universal pattern. There is a great deal of variation among hunter-gatherers in the extent to which women do specialize on plant foods, and many hunter-gatherer women do acquire animals. There's the Agta, the Ainu, and the Diné, where women hunt deer, the Cree, where women hunt caribou and geese. Central African Aka women hunt for duikers and forest pigs. Mixed gender communal hunts for rabbits were common among the Shoshone, and Paiute women hunted, and in many cases still hunt, ground squirrels and prairie dogs. Australia is another place that challenges our understanding of who hunts and why. Across Australia, prehistorically, women were active hunters. They had a primary focus on the hand capture of small to medium-sized animals. And in many locations, women skillfully used fire and hunted with dogs to improve their efficiency. For example, Phyllis Kayberry found Walmajari women in the Kimberley in 1935 were using dogs to hunt kangaroo and monitor lizards. And she suggested that the family was dependent on the woman's efforts to a greater extent than on those of her husband. In the 1950s, Jane Goodale also found that Tiwi women were active and productive hunters. And she too characterized women as the most consistent providers, not only of plant foods, but of meat as well, especially meat from small animals. The people I work with, Mardu. Mardu women of Australia's western desert, too, are hunters more than anything else. On any given day, between about 60 to 70% of the bush food that's produced is from women's hunting. Women take more than half of the parenti. This is one of the largest species of monitor lizard, aside from the Komodo dragon. Women also take a little more than half of the feral cats. Feral cats spread into the desert starting about 100 years ago and were readily adopted as prey by Mardu hunters. Women will take about 20% of the bustard and 6% of the kangaroo. So bustard are the largest flying bird in Australia, and males can weigh up to 20 kilograms. Kangaroo are the largest endemic non-human in Australia and weigh up to 80 kilograms. So these are large for Australia. Not for Africa, but for Australia. The staple prey of Mardu women are the smaller sand monitor lizards, sometimes called goanna, and they acquire more than 80% of them. They're easily the most abundant large vertebrate in the desert. They weigh about half a kilo. Women hunt them in two ways, which vary seasonally. In the hot summer months, they track the monitors on the surface, hoping to chase them to trees or corner them in the open to avoid having to dig them out of their dens. In the winter, the monitors are denned most of the time and they have to be dug out. So to accomplish this and also to aid in the search for fresh dens, women burn the spinifex grass that obscures the tracks and signs. Women often cooperate with each other in sand monitor and parenti hunting. So they work together to burn an area for hunting, to locate tracks and dens, and then to extract the animal. Now, the most important thing nutritionally about a monitor lizard is not the meat, it's the fat. So lizards become dormant in the cool season. They lay down about 10 to 20% of their body weight in the form of large fat bodies in the abdomen and the tail. And most people say a skinny lizard isn't actually worth eating. So women really pride themselves on being able to find and capture fat ones. Now, while Mardu women do a lot of hunting, they also do most of the collecting, too. So they produce nearly 100% of things like roots, 98% of insect larvae, 90% of the fruit, a lot of the nectar, and about 30% of the honey. Now, in comparison, men are looking for small things about 30% of the time they're out foraging, but most of the time they prefer to search for the larger animals like emu, kangaroo, and bustard. And rather than hunting cooperatively like women, they primarily hunt alone. Now, the social context of hunting is similar to what you might see in any hunter-gatherer society. So women leave the residential camp and a group of other women, often with children along. They establish what they call a dinner camp. They acquire food. They return to that temporary dinner camp to cook and consume food socially, and then they return to the residential camp at the end of the day. So the question that I'm going to start off with is, why are women hunting? So traditionally, if we think about men's hunting, the goals of men's hunting are explained in usually in one of two ways. So either men are hunting in order to provision a nuclear family, or men are hunting to show off their skill and attract alliances and favorable attention from women. In many cases, the kinds of hunting that men do don't appear to be well designed to provision others. And

When men focus almost solely on large animals, they sometimes run the risk of coming home empty-handed, especially in more arid environments, such as this one, where animals are patchy and very infrequently encountered. So per hour spent hunting, a kangaroo hunter does tend to average a higher return than a monitor lizard hunter, taking home over a kilo of meat, while a sand monitor hunter gets only a third of that. But the meat from larger animals, kangaroo, buster, that sort of thing, comes in only very infrequently, about once in every five hunts. And although the average is higher, there are often many days when nothing is acquired by any hunter. So in comparison, women's hunting is much more reliable than men's. They don't have as many big bonanzas, but they also don't have as many days with less than they might need. Men only end up outproducing women on 25% of days, and on 37% of days, no men are successful at hunting any type of game. Fully a third of these meat droughts are between about 3 and 6 days in duration. And for women, in comparison, failure is less than 5%, and they don't have any meat droughts. So even though larger animals have a higher mean return, in reality, this obscures the fact that men's production comes in the form of these periodic huge bonanzas and long meat droughts, rather than a steady daily stream. The meat from larger animals is also distributed widely. The hunter keeps only about 10% for himself and his own family. After sharing, the returns to a hunter's family in terms of the grams of meat per hour hunting is the same, regardless of what kind of animal has been acquired. Now, if women's hunting is more reliable and provides similar payoffs to family consumption when successful, as does men's hunting, then it might suggest, maybe, that the goals of foraging for men and women are different, that men might be hunting to show off their skill and attract alliances and favorable attention, while women are foraging simply to feed themselves and their families. So women hunt more reliable, smaller animals, and they trade off this reliability with larger harvests, because reliability is a better way to reduce the risks of going hungry. So it might suggest something like men hunt to share and women hunt to eat. Men use the hunting and sharing of highly valued meat to engage themselves in these political arenas of social competition and social support. And kangaroo hunting by men is an overtly political game, where young men hunt for public consumption, they donate their labor to gain the trust that's required to gain access to deeper levels of ritual secrets, which are very important for men. They work to provide meat for all, especially in-laws and potential in-laws, without any material reward in order to gain the trust of older men who guard the way that secret ritual knowledge is transferred and gained. So a man who demonstrates willingness to work for the public good is trusted with more ritual secrets, and he can rise in the ritual hierarchy. A man who demonstrates willingness to work for his in-laws was traditionally trusted with the opportunity to marry their daughter. Hunting for men is as much about ensuring trust and cooperation in the distribution of meat as it is about showing off skill and acquiring meat. When men talk about the benefits of hunting, they emphasize that they hunt to share. They don't hunt to eat or favor their own children and families over others. If men hunt to share, do women then hunt only to feed their families? When you hunt with martyr women, what puzzles you the most is not the hunting, it's actually the sharing. So more than 70% of the time, women's harvests of small animals are shared well beyond their own families. And on an astounding 23% of lizard hunts, a successful hunter will take nothing for herself. She gives it all away either to her own family members or to other people sitting around the cooking fire. When women share, they often exchange identical lizards, and the hunter will always give away the largest prey to someone else. Lizards are shared to others who have already eaten. In this video, the hunter returned late, and she's the last to cook and share her harvest. And she gives away nearly the entire harvest to other women and men in the group. She keeps only the bottom half of one for herself. One of the women that cooperated with her hunting, she receives 3 lizards in the initial division. She passes 2 to those sitting behind her and 1 to the woman on her left, and the hunter passes 1 to her husband. Things are transferring back and forth. And ultimately, out of a harvest of 6 large lizards, each hunter received less than 8%, and all of the non-hunters got portions that were actually bigger than each of the hunter's portion. And the goal in this distribution was to make sure everyone present around the fire had an equal-sized portion and nobody went hungry. Not only do women share extensively with each other, they share in ways that don't make sense economically. So women often exhibit a producer's disadvantage in sharing. So when you have a producer's disadvantage, the size of the portion the hunter, the producer, keeps is smaller than the average size of portions given away to those that didn't participate in the hunt.
And the usual cross-cultural pattern is for producers to take an advantage, to compensate themselves for paying the cost of going out and acquiring the food item, right? They usually keep a portion that's bigger than any of the portions that are given out to non-hunters. But when Marta women hunt small animals like monitor lizards, they often keep a smaller individual portion than the average portion size given to a non-hunter or family member. And we don't see this pattern for men. When men share small animals, they'll take the producer's advantage.

prevent the portion size from becoming too small by stinting themselves in favor of feeding others. Now, the cost that the hunter pays doesn't seem to be balanced by shares coming in. So a successful hunter gets significantly less from others than an unsuccessful hunter or someone who didn't hunt at all. So that the hunter who acquired the most often takes home the smallest share of meat after all sharing has been accounted for. So women are way too generous with small prey than we might expect if we're thinking about sort of the simple economics of sharing. It's also the case that in the sharing, women are not just sending those larger shares to family members, stinting their own consumption in favor of their children or their close kin. Women also share widely beyond their own kinship network, and they also share mainly to other women. So this is a network of sharing relationships between people who made dinner camps with each other. The circular nodes, the circles are women, the squares are men, and the color corresponds to the kinship clusters in the bottom diagram. Okay? Those are the four or five major kinship clusters in the community. The ties between each of the nodes are those who had shares of meat passing between them. Sharing cross-cuts kinship ties, and it brings together women from all kinship clusters in the community. So our hypothesis that women are hunting to provision their families seems poorly supported. Why hunt at all if it's only going to share, if you're only going to share most of it to unrelated dinner camp members? Marta themselves suggests that one of the main reasons that women hunt is to acquire meat to share with other women. When Marta women talk about hunting, they describe their underlying motivation as hunting to share. This is especially the case for women who are known as murdelya, good hunters. Anyone can gain the status of a good hunter, but to be a murdelya, you don't simply produce more, you also share more of that production with others. So as one hunter put it, when a murdelya goes out hunting, she has a good feeling that she's going to get so much and be able to feed others. Good hunters always think that when they go out, and it helps them to hunt better. When a really good hunter goes out, she gives so much away and takes home only a small piece for herself, but she will always walk away feeling bukarpa. Bukarpa is what women see as the reward for murdelya. So bukarpa means generally warmth and happiness, but it's a happiness that's the product of generosity that binds people together. Without generosity, you feel you're not in a family. You're just for yourself, not for everybody. You don't share things. According to Mardu, good hunters share in order to demonstrate their commitment to building family and contributing to the public good. And this is the kind of sharing that we would experience around the dinner table. It's the sharing that cements social relationships, that feeds and nourishes, but treats everyone like family. Theoretically, we know that the generation of warmth and trust through demonstrating generosity tends to have substantial effects on the likelihood of cooperation, and there's been quite a bit of experimental work suggesting that people tend to cooperate with and trust more those who demonstrate generosity. And this suggests that one reason women share so widely may have something to do with their cooperative social networks. Marta women are more than twice as likely as men to hunt cooperatively, and for some hunting activities, more than 40 times likely to be cooperative. Women also cooperate in childcare, cooking, and other daily activities in ways that cross-cut their residential group memberships. Older and younger women, even those from different hearth groups, will team up to cooperate in childcare and different forms of foraging and subsistence activities, dividing their labor so that some will hunt while others collect. One of the most frequent forms of cooperation today is in small animal hunting. And so this is a small animal cooperative hunting network. Hunting partners help each other out in tracking, digging, and searching for prey. They usually pool their catch. Again, the same sort of colors are indicating the kin groups. And it turns out that women who are more generous on average, but not those who are necessarily the best hunters, are more central in this cooperation network, meaning they have more partners, and they have more partners who are also more generous. So this supports the hypothesis that one of the main reasons that women share is to foster more cooperative relationships with other women. So this story of women's hunting in desert Australia gives us a much different picture of the goals of hunting and its associations with gender than we've generally gotten from other hunter-gatherers. It breaks a lot of our assumptions about who hunts and why. Foraging women can be efficient hunters and trackers, and small animal hunting can be just as productive and more reliable than large animal hunting. Women can even specialize on small animals if it's reliable enough. Women can support a number of others from their hunting efforts, not just children, and can engage with others as cooperative political and social agents outside of the spousal union. Women can share meat outside of their immediate families and draw on those ties created through meat sharing to engage in other cooperative endeavors. Women can form divisions of labor with other women, and in so doing, collaboratively both care and provision dependents with meat independently of men. So
a model of the origins of human hunting and sociality based on women's acquisition and sharing of small animals, I think, is at least as plausible, if not more so, than models based on men's hunting of big game.

0: growing these brain organoids in space can teach us about the impact of space into human cognition, accelerated aging, and use this as a model for aging here on Earth, and can be used to test novel neuroprotective molecules or compounds, either from pharma who may have them on their shelves, as well as new drugs that has never been discovered before.
1: They wanted to build a sustainable model church. The roof is a silo structure, and they didn't want to use any lumber on this building, which is great for fire resistance. It's all metal studs, 90% recycled content. So a great sustainable model. They collect the rainwater, needs very little heating or cooling. We have solar, so it's 100% off-grid.
2: 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So the current recommendations that are coming out of ACIP and therefore coming out of CDC are no longer evidence-based. They're political recommendations.
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Well, welcome everyone. My name is Robert Castro. I'm a professor in theater and dance department, and then the current director of the Chicanx Latinx Studies minor program here at UC San Diego. Really thrilled for our conversation today. It's part two of our Platica series, focusing on our CLS faculty that are in the STEM field here on campus and in celebration of Latinx Heritage Month. Yesterday, we had an incredible conversation with Professors Rami Amaro, from Professor of Chemistry and Biochemistry, Alex Fragnol, Assistant Professor of Physics, and also Gilberto Mosqueda, Professor of Structural Engineering. I highly encourage you to see that episode as well. But today we actually have three other wonderful, extraordinary colleagues, guests, new friends from the STEM faculty. We have Javier Duarte, from Professor in Physics. We have Olivia Grave, the extraordinaire, from the Professor of Mechanical and Aerospace Engineering, and Julio Barrera, from the Department of Physics. So really thrilled to have an informal, intimate conversation with them today. I'll be introducing them, giving their bio, and spending a few minutes with each of them, asking them their journey, their story, how they came to UCSD, how they became part of the excitement of the STEM field, and then maybe talk about their research, and we'll kind of jump in from there. A couple announcements and thank yous I want to begin with. I want to thank Frank Silva, the Associate Vice Chancellor of EDI here on campus, for his support and efforts in making this filming happen for UC TV, UC San Diego TV, but also for the platform Mi Universidad on campus, which is part of the extension, UCSD extension here, part of kind of partnership with the community.

0: community. So I'm really thrilled that that will be part of that platform. So without any further ado, we'll jump into our conversation. And I'm just going to kind of just go down the line here, and I'll just begin with Javier. So I don't know Javier. We only have been we know each other during E versions or E introductions, so we're meeting in person. So I'm really thrilled to meet you and get to know you more, Javier. So your bio is, Javier is an assistant professor of physics at the University of California, San Diego, and a member of the CMS Collaboration and the CERN Large Hadron Collider, yes?
1: Yes.
0: Before joining UCSD, he was a Letterman postdoctoral fellow at Fermilab. He received his PhD in physics at Caltech and his BS in physics and mathematics at MIT. His research group works on Higgs-boson measurements and searches for new physics at particle colliders, real-time AI on FPGAs, and geometric deep learning for particle physics. Professor Duarte has received a Department of Energy Early Career Award for real-time AI in particle physics. Wow, that's impressive. That's a mouthful.
1: Yeah. And I apologize, particle physicists love acronyms.
0: Yes.
1: And so you just can't write anything without it being riddled with
0: Well, welcome to UC San Diego.
1: acronyms.
0: We're full of the same thing, right? CLS, LOS, RRC. So
1: That's
0: I'm with
1: true.
0: you on
1: That's true.
0: that. T and D. So yes, we love that. So all to say, thank you for being here, Javier. And again, like I said, I don't know you. So I'm really just curious to get to know your story. So maybe I'm just inviting you to share your journey, where you come from, and how you got to UC San Diego.
1: Sure, yeah. So my family, actually I have family on both sides of the border in Colombia and Venezuela. We came over when I was fairly young. My mom is kind of an entrepreneur, so she wanted to start businesses and really was seeking like better opportunities for her, children. So she came, she was doing lots of different jobs, including like, it's funny to think about it, like travel agent, cell phone, retailer, and really like catering actually to Latin American community. This was in Long Island, so it's like in the center of Long Island where there's actually tons of Latin Americans and Hispanic Americans, and so like her business was like the one that they went to just get help and service in Spanish and everything else. But yeah, so I kind of got
0: So is that how you grew
1: interested
0: up in Long Island?
1: on Long Island. Yeah,
0: Yeah.
1: sorry.
0: Where'd you go to high school?
1: A high school called Longwood High
0: Yes, I
1: School.
0: know it.
1: Okay, you do
0: Yeah, I
1: know it.
0: do,
1: Yeah.
0: believe it or not.
1: Yeah, so right in the middle of the island. It's actually fairly large and has some good programs, but yeah, it's also maybe not the best school,
0: But
1: overall.
0: can I just go back for a second? I'm curious how you came from Venezuela and Colombia to Long Island. What was that experience?
1: Yeah, so we had, as is usually the case, kind of family friends that had already like settled there. So it was easy to for my family to move there. My mom, my sister, and myself actually to move there because we had like a little community that we could already talk to, and then people and my mom actually started a business with one of the people, the family friends. So that was really the connection. And also there's a very large like Colombian American community in like Queens.
0: That's true.
1: Yeah.
0: Fantastic. And so then you, how did you get into science? Is that something that happened when you were in high school? Like, what excites you about it in that regard?
1: Yeah, I think so. I think in high school, I remember reading sort of these popular science books, like Brian Greene's The Elegant Universe, and maybe some of Richard Feynman's stories about his life that also like interject things about particle physics and the kind of physics he did. And just getting excited about that as a possibility of, oh wow, people can do this and like get paid to think about these like really deep, like fundamental questions about the universe or about how things are made, what things are made up of. And that was exciting. I think the other thing I was really interested in as a at a young age was like computers. We always had like some kind of computer in the house, especially given my mom's business was like either travel agency or later now she's does like taxes. There's like

0: is some kind of like, and I remember being like, I mean, back then it was like super slow and everything and things would break, but it was a lot lower level so you could actually like, you know, play around on the command line and stuff. So I think that was also one thing that piqued my interest in terms of computing, which actually turns out to be a big part of my job these days. So I'd say it was like a combination of things. Some members of my family are also engineers. I feel like that's the more typical path that you might take in South America is like if you have this inclination for math or science, you know, you maybe are more, taught like, well, that's great, but you know, you should also make sure you can make money. And so like engineer, that's the thing. And the story is actually very similar. A lot of other of my friends who came from South America, they have kind of a similar story that, yeah, my mom wanted me to do be an engineer. I was fortunate that my mom was fairly supportive, and my family was fairly supportive of you know, even though I wanted to pursue something like as esoteric maybe as particle physics, they were still, you know, supportive of it.
1: It's so interesting bringing up engineering as this kind of a pathway, because yesterday in our conversation, a couple of the guests also mentioned they started engineering as well before they got into physics or chemistry. And it was interesting because they were talking about it as the pathway to kind of having a really kind of modest and a kind of substantial, kind of way of living, right? That was something that they could do versus something a little bit more challenging in terms of making a living and having a kind of quality of life. That was something very important to them and their family to make sure that they have that in place for them. But I'll just say, I'm curious how
0: And don't get me
1: you.
0: wrong, engineering is very important and hugely impactful, but
1: No, they
0: yes.
1: said the same thing. Don't get me wrong as well. But it was just interesting that that was always a starting point for many of them, and then they're in this other place, whether it's physics, chemistry, et cetera, that was the starting place.
0: And I mean, it comes down to the passion of the individual
1: Yeah,
0: person.
1: sure.
0: Like, what are you more passionate about?
1: Right.
0: And yeah, there are many, you know, people who are more passionate about the engineering side of
1: Sure.
0: things. And I also find myself on some days wanting to, I care more about the engineering aspects of my work. And on some other days, more about the like science aspects. And there really are, you can't have one without the other,
1: Sure.
0: too.
1: And so then, Javier, you continue your undergraduate education going to MIT. I mean, that's pretty impressive and really extraordinary. I'm just curious, like, what's it like what was the experience of being, a Latino on MIT campus, in Cambridge? And, we met yesterday, Gilberto Mosqueda. He did some of his master's work there as well, and talking about, missing food and family and wonderful things. I'm just curious, what was your experience like being there? Because again, we're focusing the conversation today of, Latinos in STEM, right? And that's part of it, and these kind of elite, kind of, focused programs around the country, and how we find, as Stephanie, who's here, how do we find our resilience? How do we find our place there? How do we keep our focus and our passion alive when there's challenges, being away from our families, or, not near our cultura, et cetera? I'm just curious your experience.
0: I was, again, really fortunate that I was able to find kind of a community of other, not just Hispanic Americans, but also group of like maybe outcasts, group of other friends that in physics that we really supported each other. And, you know, a lot of us were first generation college students and didn't really know, didn't really know about the structure of like, oh, how do I make it so that I can get research opportunities? How do I make it so I can get into graduate school if I want to do physics? Like, not really knowing those structures, but kind of together we were able to like figure it out and actually help each other. I remember, and so I had a few friends that were, we would like send each other research opportunities, like, oh, we should all apply to this. And then we would like read each other's statements and like give feedback on each other's
1: So like
0: things
1: peer
0: like that.
1: support.
0: Yeah, it was a lot of peer support. And that was really important because yeah, I didn't really know what to expect or how to navigate like higher education. And so I think that it came from talking to peers that really helped me understand. And also they had, you know, really, really like awesome clubs like SHIP was actually the biggest one that I was a part of, that did lots of things and brought food, you know, from people's cultures. And so that was another way to like kind of connect back to home. Mm-hmm. And luckily, I wasn't too far from home. I mean, I was far enough, which sure. is that's good, but not too far.
1: You take Metro North and get there.
0: Yeah, it was the
1: Amtrak
0: bus. The bus.
1: Oh my God, Peter Pan. What did you take?
0: Exactly.
1: Yeah, I know the line.
0: It was one of those buses. Usually, they go through Chinatown.
1: Mm-hmm.
0: But those were the days.
1: To Boston, from Chinatown to Chinatown.
0: Yeah, exactly.
1: I know the bus very well. Exactly. That's really awesome. So tell me how you got to UC San Diego. Can you keep your journey going for us in terms of, so you finished your undergraduate work, your other studies, and then how did you come to UC San Diego? I'm also curious, what's it like being here as a Latino in the STEM department at physics, what that experience is like for you, you know, with your colleagues, but also with your students, et cetera, and what you're interested in bringing here?
0: After I finished, I knew I wanted to do particle physics. I actually had like a research opportunity at CERN, and that really once I got to actually go to Geneva, Switzerland, where the Large Hadron Collider is, I was like, oh, this is it. This is what I want to do. And I was able to kind of talk to a professor at Caltech, and you know, they seemed interested in like kind of the same research I was interested in. Who became my advisor, Maria Spiropoulou, and she was really really helpful, and also just had a big group that I like learned a lot from. And at the time, we were doing searches for new kinds of particles that are related to a symmetry called supersymmetry. Nowadays, this is a little bit out of style because, well, we've excluded a lot of them. So now it becomes a little bit harder to motivate to keep searching for that particular kind of theory. Then I went and did a postdoc at Fermilab, and this was really cool because there was like a specific outreach component that was part of the postdoc. And so I was one of the things I ended up doing was directing the Saturday morning physics program. And actually, we had one edition in Spanish, so it was a way to try to bring in the Hispanic community, especially because Fermilab is right next, it's in Batavia, Illinois, which is right next to Aurora, Illinois, which is one of the most, like, the Hispanic population's, you know, enormous, and really we never saw many people coming to Fermilab to take advantage of the opportunities that the lab had for outreach and for things. And you know, one of the reasons is maybe because you know, a lot of the people that come here, maybe their parents, you know, they don't connect with that these things are available, you know, or necessarily for them. And so that was one way we wanted to like try to improve the outreach. Started at UCSD like 3 years ago, a little over 3 years ago, and so far it's been really excellent. I think there's a lot of other faculty in the department that are really supportive, and actually a lot of other Hispanic faculty, and it's been really nice actually getting to meet everyone and to kind of work together on different projects. One that kind of comes up that we've done recently was like going to Barrio Logan and doing the Science and Art Expo. And that was really fun just to like go and just kind of tell people about the kinds of stuff that's again happening in their backyard, happening at UCSD, and say like these are the kinds of, you know, careers you can pursue.
1: Incredible. So I have lots of many more questions for you. We'll fold you in as we continue. But I want to meet our other guests so we can kind of open up the conversation collectively. So just going down our beautiful line here, we have the one and only Professor Grave, and I'll read her bio. So Professor Olivia Grave joined UC San Diego in 2012 and is currently the Jacobs Faculty Scholar and Professor in Department of Mechanical and Aerospace Engineering, Director of the Kalibaha Center for Resilient Materials and Systems, and Director of the Materials Science and Engineering Program. She holds a PhD in Materials Science and Engineering from the University of California, Davis, and a Bachelor of Science in Structural Engineering from UC San Diego. So she's an alum, hooray. Her area of research focuses on the design and processing of new materials for extreme environments, including extremes of temperature.

0: pressure, and radiation. Professor Grave has been involved in many activities related to the recruitment and retention of women and Hispanic students in science and engineering, and has received several prestigious awards, including the Presidential Award for Excellence in Science, Mathematics, and Engineering Mentoring in 2020. She has been inducted into the Tijuana Walk of Fame, the Mexican Academy of Engineering, the Mexican Academy of Sciences, the Latin American Academy of Sciences, and has been named Fellow of the American Ceramic Society and of the American Association for the Advancement of Science. Olivia, that's a mouthful as well. Super impressive. And of course, we know each other over the years, and just to acknowledge, Professor Grave has been such an incredible supporter and a really dedicated community member of CLS. So huge thanks on that part.
1: Of course, you're welcome.
0: But Olivia, please, same question I'll ask you. You have a mythical kind of story on campus. A lot of us, Latinos and Chicanos on campus, we know of you. You're very celebrated in our community, rightly so, just from your bio, but other things that we know beyond what you do on campus here. I'd love to invite you to share your journey of how you started your path towards the STEM field and how you eventually came to UC San Diego.
1: So I think going back to high school has been what we've been doing. I grew up in Tijuana, so right across the border from San Diego. I was good in math and I loved chemistry, starting from like junior high. And that's actually quite common, right? You're sort of good at that, and then so people try to promote engineering and say, oh, you're good with math, you should go do engineering. But in my case, it ended up being engineering, in fact, structural engineering here at UCSD, because I had experiences when I was in high school related to a lot of forced migration because of difficulties in the south of Mexico. A lot of people were immigrating through Tijuana to come to the United States. And many of them were not able to cross. And we're talking about most undocumented crossings, no? And so they were living in slums, in communities that were basically cardboard communities. And since people were telling me I should be an engineer, and I saw that, and I spent a lot of time in those communities, weekends and weekends and weekends, I figured, I could build houses. I think that that's something I could do. And so that was the motivation, really. When I got here to UCSD, I liked structural engineering, but I actually found out that it was not really for me. In the end, it's like, no, I don't think I like building houses. And I started doing undergraduate research in a material science laboratory here with a professor that has since passed. She passed away about 3 years ago. But she was my mentor and eventually, obviously, my colleague, because she was here when I got hired at UCSD.
0: Can we name her? Because she sounds extraordinary.
1: Joanna McKittrick. She was a faculty in MAE in my department.
0: I only want to name her because a question I'll kind of follow up with you also, but I mean, we can keep going by all means, but just something to consider in a few moments. Your role as a woman in the STEM field,
1: sure.
0: And also Latina. And so I think it's important to acknowledge the generation ahead, right, that actually, you know, supported you and actually gave you that foundation for your future steps.
1: Well, that was definitely her.
0: Yeah.
1: Her and then another female faculty member that is now retired. She's now an emeritus professor, Jan Talbot. So they were collaborators, and I started working for Joanna and obviously for Jan as well, because they were collaborating on the project. That was awesome. It definitely moved my interest into material science, and that's what I did for my PhD at UC Davis. It's interesting that my own experience at UC San Diego back then, which we're talking early 90s, was extremely positive, because I also found a community of support, which was also SHIP, the Society of Hispanic Professional Engineers. I was a member of SHIP here at UCSD back then, and that was like a little cocoon of protection against the microaggressions of the world. It was awesome. I have no bad experiences whatsoever from UC San Diego when I was an undergrad. I had a great mentor in research, and I had great friends. And so going to UC Davis was a little

0: little bit of a shocker, because now in graduate school we're talking about no Latinos basically in engineering and material science. I was the only Latina, I mean male or female, I was the only Hispanic in my program. And that was interesting to me because I had not had that experience at UCSD. And so I started doing stuff to fix that. I started getting engaged with SHIP at the national level to promote graduate education. So together with a group of other graduate students from other universities, including MIT actually, because SHIP at MIT has been very strong for a very long time. We started building these graduate prep programs at the national level for graduate students. And that eventually morphed into programs also to get junior faculty, graduate students into junior faculty positions. That became the graduate, the Faculty Institute and the Graduate Institute at the national level. That was great. Back when I was really involved with that, because I am not doing that anymore, I'll tell you why later. It was like a transition for me moving to UC San Diego and deciding that I wanted to do more of the local, regional, border stuff. Mm-hmm. And all of those programs were so very well established at the SHIP national level, so I was like, I don't need to do this anymore. Others can start doing that, and that is indeed what happened. So right now there's all kinds of other awesome people, including alumni of those programs who were graduate students when they went through it, and now they're faculty at different institutions. So to see that is really amazing. And so at some point when I was the chair of all of those efforts, I pretty much knew all of the Latino engineering faculty in the United States, every single one of them.
1: I believe it.
0: That's no longer the case. I don't know all Latino engineering faculty in the US anymore. But back then I did, and I wrote two papers about that, by the way. So those came out in 2018, one paper, and then another one just this year on the Latino engineer academic kind of environment that came out in ACS Omega. So it's actually a chemistry journal.
1: Yeah. And what did you share in those papers? I'm just curious.
0: What is that?
1: What did you share in those papers?
0: The statistics.
1: Uh-huh.
0: The statistics, the numbers, the percentages, all of that stuff.
1: Mm-hmm. Mm-hmm.
0: And then I did not come to UCSD as an assistant professor. This was not my first academic position. I went to the University of Nevada, Reno first. I was an assistant professor there. And then I left the year I got tenure. And then I went to New York. I was in upstate New York at Alfred University, which is a very famous ceramic engineering school. That's my area, ceramic engineering. And I was there for about 4.5 years. And I left when I got promoted to full professor. Every time I got promoted, I seemed to...
1: You find something better?
0: Yeah, I kind of left.
1: Right when they want you, you go somewhere else?
0: Yes, yes. When I left UNR, I was purposely looking for other opportunities. I wanted to move to an institution that had better research programs. That was purposeful. But moving to UC San Diego was not. I was extremely happy at Alfred University. It's an awesome place. It's an amazing place. But I got a phone call from Joanna and from Enrique Luco, who's now a retired professor from structural engineering. Him in particular, he said, we have a position, you have to apply. So these are all people I had taken undergraduate classes from, and I'm like, yeah, of course. This is San Diego. This is home. Like, I would be coming back home. I have lots of family on both sides of the border in San Diego and Tijuana. Like, all 500 people were happy that I was interviewing here. When I told my mom that I had been called and that I was going to come interview, she has an altar for the Virgen de Guadalupe, so Our Lady of Guadalupe altar at home. And she put 10 votive candles for 5 months. She had the votive
1: through the interview process. Yeah.
0: Through the whole process. And then to this day, she says that, you know, La Virgen answered her prayers.
1: Wow.
0: My response to that is, yeah, Ma. That's why I got hired. Because she had 10 votive candles running for 6 months. But, you know, this is, she believes in that. She thinks that it promoted this, and this is great.
1: I just acknowledge, I think that's such a beautiful story. Thank you for sharing that, because it just reminds me of like how important the kind of sacred and the divine is in our world.

0: in our culture, right? And these kind of, you know, as I said, we're doing Day of the Dead in a couple of weeks, but nonetheless, this kind of cosmic, however you want to frame it, you know, worldview. You know, the great David Carrasco, this wonderful professor at the Divinity School in Harvard, talks about, he's a Mesoamerican scholar, and he talks about our cosmovision as Latinos and as ancient American holders of these wisdoms and worldviews that actually incorporate sciences. As we know, you know, the Mayans invented zero, right? And so we know these are part of our worldview as Latinos and Chicanx people here on campus. But also part of that is it's holistic in the true sense that there's also, you know, a space and a kind of a thread that weaves through it, which is the sacred and the divine and the cosmic, that of these other kind of realities that are part of our ancestors, that we bring through us, that we share through generations concretely, or just people that we have in our DNA that we're carrying with us as we're setting those seeds for future generations as well. So it's so beautiful. Thank you for sharing that. I mean, I totally am like moved by that story.
1: Well, like I said, I got hired because the Lady of Guadalupe responded to my mom's
0: awesome.
1: Prayer.
0: We got you. Thank you, Virgen. We got you.
2: I have some requests.
0: What did you say?
2: I have some requests.
1: Yes, that's right. Just, you know, my mom, yes, she has a straight line to
0: clearly
1: to this.
0: Or at least she has a lot of votives. She has a lot of velas for us to hand out.
1: Yes, that's right. Little veladoras that she runs. So I came here 10 years ago. And I'm never leaving because this is home. This is the transition that I made from all my activities at the national level with SHIP and thinking more about the border and regional efforts. And this is where the Cali Baja Center for Resilient Materials and Systems comes from. It's a binational center with very large educational programs, including this program Enlace that both Julio and Javier have hosted students from the Enlace program in their labs. It's a summer research program that is binational. So this summer, I had 185 students in the program. Wow. from Mexico and from the U.S. To me, this is like an incredibly important activity. Aside from my research and all of these things that I value tremendously, the opening research opportunities for Latino students from both sides of the border is very important. And on the U.S. side, it's not just Latinos. Open to other minorities, Black students, Native American students, some of the more marginalized Asian communities from the point of view of socioeconomic acquisition power, you know, the Vietnamese American, for example, Cambodian Americans, Laos, these other South Asian countries. I have students from those populations as well in the program. It's grown a lot, 185 this summer. I started in 2013 with 5. So this is how much it has grown. And it's both high school and college students. And next summer, for the first time, I'm gonna accept also graduate students, master's level students, to get them to then come here for their PhDs or postdocs. It's a lot of responsibility. So I move into the dorms with them for the 7 weeks of the program. So for the last few years during summer, I live on campus. And it's really fun.
0: We're on campus. What housings do you use?
1: Oh, they give us different dorms depending on the year. So uh-huh. This year we were in the new 6th college dorms.
0: Very swanky.
1: which was beautiful.
0: Sure.
1: Yeah, they're great. They're great dorms, the new ones for 6th. But we've lived in Muir, we've lived in Revel, we've lived in Warren. It's like they move us.
0: So it's a true living and learning experience then.
1: Yeah. It really is. So I keep telling my colleagues that, you know, during the summer, maybe at midnight, they're going to see me in my pajamas walking to the library or something like this. But it's great. And that's what I'm doing here at UCSD. And you know, it's like breaking borders, you know, tearing down walls. And I do it also for my research. My research area is on materials for space applications. Mm-hmm. There is no greater frontier than space.
0: Sure.
1: And of course, I'm a fan of Star Wars and Star Trek.
0: Hello.
1: And everything else that has to do with all that.
0: That's amazing. So. I just acknowledge really quickly, you know, you kind of have this mythological reputation on campus. You should know,
1: really
0: Olivia.
1: Funny.
0: I'm just there's this wonderful kind of part of your history that people share is you're actually living in community.

0: commuting from Tijuana to come to campus, right, as a person. Can you talk about that? Like, that's an extraordinary commitment to your own kind of passion and your own kind of journey, and just the amount of effort and just time, of course, as we know, crossing the border. But to come to school as an undergrad, right, waking up, crossing the border to come to classes, et cetera. Can you just talk about what that was like as a young person and your commitment to that?
1: Well, so the border is something that I've lived with all my life. No? I grew up in Tijuana. I used to cross the border when I was young, 10, 9 years old, without any documents, just to buy milk. So you get to the border at that time, you get to the border, it's like, what are you doing, little girl? Oh, I'm just, you know, I have to go to it's the Dairy Mart, which is, by the way, why there's the Dairy Mart Road. That was actually a milk facility, like fresh
0: a
1: milk.
0: Dairy.
1: Mm-hmm. Yeah, it was a dairy
0: farm.
1: Dairy farm. Mm-hmm.
0: Dairy farm. There you go.
1: There's a Dairy Farm Road down there in San Isidro.
0: Sure, sure. Yeah?
1: So cross the border. Oh yeah, I'm just gonna get milk. Oh yeah, go ahead. No papers. It was just, you're just one of the locals. Of course, everything changed after 9/11. There was no way that kind of porosity could continue. The crossing every day, I don't really think it was a big deal. From door to door, it would take me 1 hour.
0: Wow.
1: I think there are people with longer commutes that don't cross borders that are more than 1 hour.
0: Yeah, I live in North County and sometimes it can take me 90 minutes, let me tell you.
1: Sometimes it's like longer than 1 hour.
2: Sure.
1: Back then it was like a different world at the border. It was a 1 hour door to door. 10 minutes from my house to the border, about 20 minutes at the border, and half an hour from San Isidro to La Jolla. No big deal. Lots of people do it, both for work and for job and school. I think that it is more difficult now. There is no question that the border can be very, very long now. I live now in San Diego, so I don't do that. But back then, I think it was just a part of life. My mom encouraged it, of course. She was a single mom with 5 children, and she encouraged education. So for her, it was like, this is something that we needed to do. And we did. All 5 of us went to college in the United States. And all 5 of us now live here in San Diego. So it's really great. Again, family, you know.
2: Sure.
1: And if you think about my own family and heritage with respect to where we come from, we are many generations California, Baja California. My family was here before California was part of the U.S. Mm-hmm. My grandfather was born in San Diego in 1917 at the Naval Hospital.
2: Wow.
1: That was a total accident, by the way, that he was born. So in Tijuana in 1917, there were no hospitals. And in fact, regionally, in the entire San Diego-Tijuana region, there was only one hospital in San Diego, the Naval Hospital. And the partera, the midwife, told my great-grandfather that it was a difficult birth, that they needed to be taken to the hospital. Mm-hmm. So they got on their horse cart, and they crossed the border, which at that time was no border, and they came to the Naval Hospital. So he was born in 1917 in San Diego. Pure accident. This is how it goes in the border region.
0: Wow.
1: The schools that I went to in Tijuana, K-12, are the schools that I started with for my Enlace program in terms of recruitment of the Mexican side of the students. But now it has grown. It's a nationwide program all over Mexico and all over the U.S.
2: Yeah, yeah.
1: But I did start with, I started in 2013 with 5 high school girls from the high school that I went to.
0: Mm-hmm.
1: This is how it began.
0: Extraordinary. Olivia, I have many more questions to ask you, and again, about your social justice roots of seeing the housing, kind of your interest in structural engineering and how you came, you know, really amazing things in terms of your social justice action, what you're doing and still continuing to do now in your projects like Enlace and all these extraordinary development for retention for professors to, you know, new students, just amazing. I want to hear more about that. I have actually some questions about when I hear ceramic, I hear art, art and art, you know, kind of artistry, but you're talking about materials, I think, in terms of ceramic. But I want to ask you more about how the arts kind of like plays out in that, in those materials, et cetera. So, but without further ado, I want to bring in beautiful Julio. We need to

0: find out him, who is this incredible person who has also, I should just say, is a wonderful new member of our CLS community. And since he joined last year, he's been a really wonderful, active voice in our conversations, along with Olivia. And I'm inviting Javier also to become part of our CLS affiliated faculty. But I really appreciate the over the year that we've gotten to know each other, Julio, our wonderful conversations and the efforts that you're doing and even planning this event. You were really critical in the success of all of the participants. So thank you so much for that. But I wanted to read and let people know who you are through your bio that you shared with us.
1: So, a lot smaller than.
0: What's that?
1: A lot smaller than.
0: Not at all. Not at all.
1: It's incredible.
0: So Julio Barrero is from Guerrero and grew up in Guerrero, Mexico. Grew up in public housing project in Acapulco, Mexico. Inspired by a junior high teacher, he found his passion for science. Through hard work and focus, he found himself the recipient of scholarships that opened up a world of opportunity in physics. CERN, CERN, you guys call it CERN, am I saying it correctly? Yeah. Fulbright, European Union, and Max Planck Society Fellowships. Today, he runs a lab at UC San Diego focused on quantum science and technology. Julio, thank you. I'm sure this is like, it may be brief, but you are definitely not that, for sure, in the work and the tremendous efforts that you're doing here on campus. So again, our same question that we'll just ask you, you know, amazing story here. I'm curious, you know, your upbringing, your journey, where it started, and then how you got into STEM, perhaps, and then how you came to UC San Diego.
1: Yeah, so it all started, I went to high school in Acapulco, where education is not necessarily very, very, very good. But I had a very, very good high school physics professor first year of junior high, which we love him. He was incredible. He was really communicating the passion for
0: physics. To honor him, what is his name?
1: Fernando Martinez. Mm-hmm. He was small. He was actually Asian Mexican. He was really good at teaching physics. He would. We love him, and he was small. We would call him Atomo, the atom.
0: Sure.
1: but he was fine with it. We would even sometimes in the evenings, we're hanging out with friends. We would stay by his house and just chat. And then I also have other professors in biology who also help me with a lot of computers. Where I grew up, my friends growing up. It's a private housing, so it was difficult to get mine in the developing country. So all my friends either had passed away, were in jail, or are undocumented here. So later on, I went to college in Mexico City, which was quite a challenge because I came from not very good preparation. So the first 2 years of college were tremendously hard. So when I teach here, I can relate to students who are struggling, that they don't have opportunity to take physics in high school. So I understand perfectly how they have to put a lot more effort into to improve their grades. And it's really great to see how over the quarters they improve and they go up. And as I tell them, keep going, all that hard work eventually is gonna pay out because you're used to this hard work and you're gonna just take off. Then I was lucky to have an opportunity to be at CERN. So I was a summer student a long, long time ago. That was an incredible opportunity, eye-opening. And I had a chance to get a fellowship from the State Department, Fulbright, to do my PhD here in the US, which I first went to Columbia. They didn't have quantum science back then. So then I moved to Illinois, where they had quantum science and where my wife was. Then I had a very good opportunity.
0: To Columbia in New York? You were at
1: Columbia in New York, yes. I had a good opportunity in helping in parent-teacher conferences in high school. And that's when it clicked, when I would talk to parents and the teachers and understand the misunderstanding of cultures. And for me, the parents, I mean, they look like my friends. So I would, because my friends were also undocumented here. So I would understand their perspective. I would understand how culturally is different, how we would be more sensitive about certain reactions, and I could have a chance to explain to them. It's not you, it's how things are sometimes. And also talk to the teachers and,

0: and explain it, you know, that does it. So it would help, like it would be like a bridge, because I was a grad student, which was already like kind of integrated in the academia. So it was a very good opportunity. Yeah, then I went to Austria for a postdoc, and then Germany for another postdoc. So after many postdocs, PhD, you eventually get to such a great place and competitive like UC San Diego. And from the beginning, Olivia was there to help and to guide us and to support us. And I've been incredibly happy to see that now I can connect with all the undocumented parents that are here, understand their perspective. I know where they grew up, what they were facing, and what drove them to come here, and how they are pushing their kids to study. So it's San Diego's a unique place to achieve that.
1: So can you talk more about, I'm just curious, I'd love to know like the moment that you decided to kind of dedicate your life to this kind of STEM field. I'm really excited. Professor Adam, he sounds incredible, Otomo, but I'm just curious, was your family, you know, were the family of people interested in science? Was Star Wars something that like triggered you? We said Star Trek, et cetera. I'm just curious like how these affinities, right, become, you know, into our realities, that turn into passions, become into our life, work, right? I'm just kind of curious how that was for you, Julio.
0: Yeah, no, my mom is a seamstress, and my dad was in construction. So I like physics from what the teacher was teaching.
1: From your classes?
0: From my classes. And then my dad would take me to the construction, and I would go help and go up and down. And so I would see the physics playing out on the building.
1: You did your skills on site.
0: Yeah. And that's where I got very hands-on. And then I took some workshops in being an electrician and plumbing, and so that's how I got. I didn't know there was something like physics. I just liked physics, and then when I was in advanced high school, I saw that this college has something called a physicist. I didn't know there were PhDs or masters. I had no idea.
1: Or positions at UC San Diego.
0: I had no idea about the academic path. It was all until I got to college in Mexico City that I said, so you do physics and then you do masters, and it was more like this professor. And
1: Can I ask you about that journey? Because that's interesting, because I love your kind of really kind of humble beginnings you're sharing as going with public housing and very modest family beginnings, but then going to, you know, the capital, right? Going to Mexico City, to UNAM. Is that where you went? Or
0: yes,
1: where did you go? Yeah. And so like, what was even that like? I mean, because many of us in the States, right, grew up, you know, certain places around the country, and we go to these really wonderful schools, MIT, Columbia, et cetera. And even that's a challenge, right? So I'm just curious, within the own country of Mexico, what was that experience going from Surf City, right? tourist central, you could argue, right? Because I asked you before, do you surf?
0: No, so I started surfing, but I'm not good at it. So I don't say that surf.
1: Perfect.
0: Jump on there.
1: Perfect. So, but coming from Acapulco, and then going to you know a really rigorous you know university in a program that is really challenging. I imagine coming from a high school like many of us that are not preparing us for college, as you mentioned, that was my experience as well. You know, it just thrown to the wolves, right? And so I'm really really moved by your support of your current students. But that was me all those years ago when I was undergrad as well. And so imagine that was comparable to your experience going to UNAM as well. Maybe you can talk about that a little bit.
0: When I went to UNAM, I was very lucky to have professors who would actually support me. So at UNAM, I had a chance to, they saw that I was working hard and I would pick up on the classes. Then they would hire me as an instruction assistant. So that was a safety net that I would have as a support, economic support to continue studies. And of course, at some point, even the teachers, one teacher had to loan me some money to because I had no money to pay rent or eat. Mm-hmm. So it was really the professors who were supporting me, helping me. So when I, with my students, I feel like now is my time to do the same. And help them succeed. Yeah.
1: You're doing that. Can you talk a little bit about the program that you have? I know you have the Young Physicist program. Can you talk about that?
0: Yeah, so this is a program that it was already in the physics department. And the idea of the program is you have high school students that come once a month to the department, and they can play and experience the undergrad labs.

0: So there is a subset of experiments. All this is actually all work done by the graduate students in physics who set this up. And we get one faculty member give a talk at the end, and then have pizza with the kids and discuss.
1: And who are the students that are involved in the project? Who are the students that come to the young people?
0: So traditionally, well, so far, it's been from high schools nearby. My goal now is to actually either bring our program over to other underserved high schools that will have a stronger impact, or bring the students over to the department. We have also every year lab tours, so we take the kids around all the labs, and they quite enjoy it.
1: And what do they want to know from you when the kids come? I'm just curious what the questions they ask you.
0: Oh, so we do quantum experiments. So they are curious about quantum science, how the small world and how entanglement, for example, that just got the Nobel Prize in physics, entanglement of particles of light, goes. And so they get very intrigued and puzzled and interested in understanding how these not so intuitive experiences happen in these experiments, yeah.
1: Perfect. I'm going to kind of circle back to Javier for a second. I just love to maybe ask you guys, because I know you guys are so passionate about your research, and you all are so singular in what you do. I'm just love to know exactly like what is your passion right now in terms of the research that you're working on. Maybe you can share what your research focuses on, and maybe a project that is like on hot off the presses, so to speak. So Javier, I know you're into colliding. We talked about that when we met on Zoom, which I really appreciate our conversation. That was really wonderful to meet you in that way. But I'm just curious, can you talk about the work that you do, and then also maybe a project that you're currently working on?
2: Yeah, definitely. So, I mean, the big project, it's not just me, it's really a collaboration of like, you know, thousands of physicists and engineers that that we're working on is, so 10 years ago, we discovered this particle, the Higgs boson. It's related to how other particles acquire mass. It's actually related to a field, the Higgs field, that kind of fills the universe. And these other particles essentially push against that field, and that resistance, that inertia that they feel, that's what gives rise to mass. But there's other weird properties of the Higgs boson that we want to observe to like confirm that it is what we expect it to be. One is the fact that the Higgs is kind of expected to interact with itself in a way that's like kind of unique. So we expect it to basically be able to split into two other Higgs bosons. So like, you know, one Higgs boson's going along, and then it just suddenly becomes two. So like, what kind of object in everyday, you know, life does that? You know, it's a very unique thing. And we want to measure the strength of this, like how often this happens, what is the rate. But it's really, really rare. Even when we're talking about colliding particles at the highest energies, we're already talking about really, really rare things. This is rare among that rarity. So it's just ultra rare. And so we need to like collide these protons, you know, billions of times just to have a chance of seeing this thing once, you know. And so we do this over the course of, you know, years. So this is like a, you know, going to be a 10-year program to try to measure this. And the one reason why it's interesting is because it's actually related to, it may be related to essentially how the stability of the universe, actually. So something related to like the fate of the universe, like how things might evolve in the future. Because of this fundamental parameter kind of controls other things too. It's related to other facts of the evolution of the universe. And so we're really interested in measuring this. And one of the ways that we can try to like grab these like really rare things from this like mountain or this avalanche of data, most of which is uninteresting, is to use machine learning, is to use like big data methods from big data, methods from, you know, trying to classify these events, again, these really rare events from this like, you know, mountain of background. And so a lot of what my group does is try to develop new kinds of machine learning techniques. And not just take the ones that work for, you know, computer vision. There's lots of, you know, AI probably in the news that you've heard of or others have heard of that work really well for vision or natural language. But particle physics data is really unique. It's not really like either of those two things. And so we have to kind of adapt the methods and think of new methods that are

0: during data. We just restarted data taking. So it's actually there helping to take data for one of the systems called the trigger system, which is it's called that because it's like the trigger on a camera. It's the thing, the system that decides when to save an event, to record the data. Because there's just so much data, we can't actually save it all. So we actually save only a small fraction of it that we think is the most interesting fraction. And so that's a really critical system. And so sometimes he'll be on call, like, at night and stuff, and has to respond to, if there's problems. So the actual experiments in Switzerland, it's in, the LHC tunnel is 27 kilometers in circumference. It borders actually both, it's on the border between Switzerland and France. So actually there, especially during COVID, there was a lot of issues actually getting across the border and things. But normally it's fully open. But we, of course, because it's so computational, because we can transfer data, we have, one of the things that UCSD and the San Diego Supercomputer Center works a lot on is like networking and, being able to transfer data over large distances. So we, also are transferring the data all the time to the US, to Fermilab in near Chicago, to San Diego, to our computing centers. And so we're all able, basically all of the collaborators all over the world are able to analyze this data like from anywhere. And so that's, what we do partially. So part of my lab is like here working on like analyzing this data or building prototype systems for this trigger. And then some of them are at CERN.
1: Wow. And so how many grad students do you have?
0: Right now, three that are more a senior, and then three that are interested in joining the lab that are first years. So sort of quite a handful already.
1: And what's your just relationship? I'm just curious if some people want to take classes with you. Like what kind of opportunity would they be able to have interacting with you?
0: Yeah, I'm always open to new undergraduate researchers. You can contact me by email or on my website. And then in terms of courses, I'm teaching a computational physics course this year in the winter and the spring. And so that's another opportunity. Yeah, like we'll definitely touch on some of the things I talked about today.
1: To hang out with you.
0: Yeah.
1: Awesome. Thank you, Javier. So same thing for you. I'm curious, Olivia. I know, again, you have these legendary kind of things that circle you. I understand you do like work with NASA and your things are experiments in space, I understand. I don't know, can you maybe enlighten us on what you research and maybe a project that you're working on right now?
2: Sure. So I work on materials for extreme environments, and most of them end up being materials that are ceramics. So materials for ultra-high temperature applications. I have a project right now that is for the development of ceramics that are carbon-based ceramics for ballistic or re-entry vehicle applications. So when you have a re-entry vehicle and it's coming down, I think we're all used to seeing the space shuttle coming down and getting really, really, really hot.
1: Sure.
2: So if you think about the new coatings or protection systems, that's one thing that we're doing, working on those kinds of materials. I also work a lot with sensors, like detector materials, scintillator materials, as they're known, for radiation. So radiation environments, which are also obviously space. So radiation in Mars is much stronger than, Mars, the Moon. There is no protective atmosphere. Like, we really have to appreciate our atmosphere, by the way. It's a good thing to have. So we are protected. Our ionosphere protects us from a lot of the space radiation. You have to think about those kinds of radiations environments in Mars or the Moon. And if we eventually are going to be living on Mars, for example, which will happen eventually. Then you have to protect against radiation. So detectors of neutrons, neutron detector materials. I have a big project on neutron detectors now, and gamma ray detectors as well, which are difficult to make because gamma rays are very energetic. So they would rather just destroy wherever they go instead of being detected and somehow counted. Right, the whole counting process of

0: of radiation. Yeah, that's some of the stuff that we're doing in my lab.
1: Can I just follow up on what I was asking before? Because when I was reading your bio and I was preparing for this, and I saw the word ceramic in there, and my world went to like the arts and crafts, kind of that.
0: So
1: and
0: I'm just love, wondering where that I is love part. Ceramic art.
1: Yeah.
0: I enjoy collecting plates, ceramic plates of, you know, very artistic. Love ceramics, just in all its forms. Mm-hmm. I do see a lot of connection between the ceramic engineering and the ceramic art. Mm-hmm. And so this summer, for example, I organized a webinar series that was two speakers every session, one a scientist and one an artist. And they were talking about things that they had in common. It was really great.
1: Yeah.
0: It was a really great seminar series. Because, by the way, this year is the International Year of Glass, of the United Nations International Year of Glass. And so a lot of this connectivity between the science and the art. The artists rely a lot on the engineers, on the ceramic engineers, in the development of new compositions for art pieces and glazes. It's all very chemistry, by the way, extremely chemistry. And I kind of consider myself not so much an engineer anymore, although I love being an engineer, but more like an applied chemist at this point in time. Because a lot of what we do is the periodic table and thinking about the materials in the elements of the periodic table and how to mix them together into new compositions, for technology, but also for art, for artistry.
1: Mm-hmm.
0: Love the periodic table. I loved it since I was in seventh grade. And it's a beautiful thing, by the way. It's like it defines everything that the universe is made of in this compact little thing. Everyone should have one. Everyone should have one. Should get one, and you should put it, actually, I tell students, you should buy one and put it in front of your bed, the wall in front of your bed. So when you wake up in the morning, that's like the first thing you should see, the periodic table. And then you can say, wow. That's the universe.
1: The DNA of who we are.
0: Yes, yeah, this That's is incredible. What the universe is made of.
1: And everything kind of funnels through that.
0: Yes.
1: And builds on that.
0: Yes. That's of really course, beautiful. Bosons and fermions and all of these other things also, but those are like even smaller stuff. The periodic table is like the actual stable things that the universe is made out of.
1: Sure. That's really beautiful. I love that. It's like the ingredients of who we are right there. And then
0: totally.
1: How do we kind of create a co-laboratory or an experience for our lives, picking and choosing and just having them.
0: Picking and choosing.
1: To create an experience for who we want to be and how we want to experience our world.
0: Yes, picking and choosing. You know, what's very interesting about Mars is that there's really very little carbon on the soil in Mars. Which, of course, is mostly what our soil on our planet, you know, our crust is made mostly out of carbon, which is why plants are made out of carbon, we are made out of carbon, everything is based, it's carbon-based. Mm-hmm. Life is carbon-based on our planet. In Mars, the soil is not carbon-based, it's silicon-based. And so one has to think about what are we going to do if we want to grow crops in Mars, for example. You can't just grab a seed and put it on the soil. It won't grow. There's no carbon. So what is it that you need to do? Those are the kinds of things that I also think about in my research, the elements of the periodic table, and then thinking about Mars and Mars colonization in general, and how are you even going to grow crops in a place like Mars where the soil doesn't have carbon?
2: You can grow chips, though.
0: You can grow
2: chips, electronic chips, silicon.
0: Silicon
2: chips.
0: You can grow semiconductors. Exactly right. It is silicon based. So it's all silicate dirt. And so how do you do that? Turns out that in Mars there's a lot of carbon dioxide. So if you can grab it from the thin atmosphere and then break it apart, then you can produce carbon for...
2: Let's practice here.
0: Yes.
1: You can reorganize it, yeah.
0: Mm-hmm.
1: Incredible. Amazing, Olivia. Julio, how about your current work project and the research that you're doing?
2: Going from the extremely high temperatures, we go to extremely low temperatures.
1: Okay.
2: From extremely small to a little bit bigger. So and all the periodic table, I only have one atom in particular.
1: Only one of the boxes.
2: Only one of the boxes. So I wake up and only look at this strontium.
0: Strontium.
2: So we use strontium atoms. We get them very, very cold by different techniques. One of them in the end is just lasers. So we shine, and strontium is very

0: hot, jumping around, and we shine photons to it from every direction, so it slows down. Once these atoms are very cold, they're barely moving, they no longer behave like a particle. They are like a wave, and you cannot tell them apart anymore. So they become like a laser, similar to a laser. So what we want to do with this, and in one of the experiments that we do in my lab, is we're all familiar with electronic circuits, wires carrying electrons. There's another generation of circuits made of light on little pipes of glass. It's nano waveguides. And these circuits are really fast. What we want to do is, instead of having electrons or wires or photons in these glass pipes or fibers, is to have circuits of atoms. So instead of electronics, we call it atomtronics. And make devices that are based on moving these matter waves or of strontium atoms. That first, there are some applications. One of them is to make a gyroscope. And it's very relevant here because we have the Navy nearby, and they need gyroscopes for navigation. Usually they use laser gyroscopes, or lasers that go, they have spools of fiber, kilometers long. They send fiber in two directions, light in two directions, and then they are going like this, counterpropagating light. And if there's a rotation, one of the light will go farther than the other. By sensing that difference, you can tell that there was rotation. So we want to do the same, but with matter waves of strontium atoms in a small chip. And the sensitivity to rotation of these matter waves of atoms is 10 times to the 10 times what you get with light. So even though we cannot make circuits that are kilometers long, okay, we lose a factor of 10 to the 6 or 10, maybe 10 to 7, a factor of 10 or 100 or 1,000 could be incredible for this navigation. Of course, there is a fundamental aspect to it. When we have these atoms in some infrastructure where we get the atoms to be guided, there's some physics that is not fully understood. And of course, there are gyroscopes you can use for general relativity, etc. That's one project. The other project that we do is we want to have a rays of tweezers and trap atoms, and for ideas along quantum computing.
1: I'll just call all three of you the high-tech Aztecs. I'll just start with that, yeah? But fascinating, your work is really incredible. I want to know more about it all, of course, but I also want to invite our guests that we have, if they have any questions for you guys. I want to open it up to the room. So please, anybody in the of our guests have any questions or any things they want to ask our panelists, please.
2: First of all, thank you all so much for sharing your stories. I wonder how you have time to run research labs that do really great science and engineering projects, and then also have the time to do like EDI and outreach work in the same time of day that other people do, and then only do research. So how do you have time for all of that?
3: Well, you have to be incredibly organized. I don't think this is any surprise to anybody. You have to have a calendar, and you have to manage your time very effectively. Time management is key. People that are scattered and don't have control over their calendar, they would be very hard pressed to be able to do all the things that need to get done. But if you are disciplined and have control over your schedule, it can be done. Sí se puede.
1: I will say, just in terms of that and my experience with Olivia, she is great about, I have these days to meet, I have this time to Zoom, I have that. She is very organized, and I really appreciate that. That is part of it. I will just say from yesterday, Stephanie, you were here, and it was so powerful to hear the other panelists talking about not only how they do their work, but also for what you asked them, how they take care of themselves, for the time for themselves, right? Not just for the work or this wonderful EDI work that a lot of them do, but also where's like the me time in that, right? Whether it's family or whether it's for Rami, it was like, you know, she does running and just things that, you know, she talks about. She mentioned, like, you know, I actually put it in my calendar. I block out of time for me, and my grad students see that, and it's like that's dedicated for that. So it's about, like, what you're talking about, Olivia, organizing it.
3: I do the same.
1: Yeah.
3: If I want to go to see the next Avengers movie,

0: movie, which I do whenever it comes out. I have to figure out when it's going to come out, and then I have to put it in my calendar. Yeah. And I do. I put it in my calendar. It's like, oh, yeah, I planned. I'm going to the movies. Always in Tijuana, by the way. I don't go to the movies here.
1: Yeah, I love it.
0: I go to Tijuana.
1: I also just say, in terms of that question that you're asking, Stephanie, it is important for us just in terms of the context of UC San Diego and Olivia, maybe your experience, and Julio and Javier, of, you know, there is a lot of us asked of us as Latinx and Chicanx faculty members because of our dedication to everything we're talking about, our communities and setting seeds for in the work that we want to do for the next generations. And so there is a lot of things asked of us, and we ask of ourselves. The university, we're a lot of committees. Our opinions and our voices are really invited into conversations. And so that is, I would say, a strain, because it's wonderful to be part of those conversations and to have a place at the table, as they say, but it does take time. And so I think what you're asking is really important to know that we do have to have our own self-care, as they say now, right? And to take care of a space in our calendars to go see the Avengers movie or Javier, you're into running as well. Yes, I know that. And I know, I think Julio's working on his surfing, perhaps, right?
2: I'm a cyclist.
1: What's that?
2: I'm a cyclist.
1: The cyclist, exactly. That's right. You mentioned that to me. But I'll just say, to make sure that there's things for you. Maybe we can talk about that. Maybe on a personal level, what is it that you do for fun, Javier? Please.
3: Yeah. Besides running, actually, my wife and I and a couple of friends are signed up for a marathon relay in the next year that we did last year. It was a lot of fun. Also, we have two dogs. One is a rescued greyhound, and the other is a rescued super mutt. She's a little bit of everything. And we just like to take them to, dog parks or the dog beach. There's actually a dog surfing competition. I don't know if you've seen that. Okay, good.
1: Yeah, surfing is an equal opportunity sport. Yeah. Yes, I hear that.
3: Yeah, take them on hikes, the parks, and that's really fun.
1: Awesome. And Olivia, besides Avengers on your calendars, movies, cinema, anything else that is like really special, like, your me time, that is something that maybe we don't know about you, that is like something that you just are passionate about?
0: I love cooking.
1: Yeah? So mm-hmm. what's your dish? What's your specialty?
0: I have this quite unique kind of tomato stew that I make that is my own little special. My family loves it. They keep wanting me to give them the recipe, but I'm not going to.
1: You're being stingy.
2: A lot of research into it.
0: Yes, there was a lot of research. I have figured out that the reason I like cooking is because it's like material science. Mm. You're like mixing things in certain amounts.
1: It's your periodic table, except with different ingredients.
0: Yes, yeah. Exactly.
1: That's incredible.
0: So that is, and I do, I have a lot of friends on both sides of the border, so a lot of the going to dinner in Tijuana, which the food is awesome, with friends.
1: That's really great. Didn't know that. It just comes down to people ultimately in relationships, mm-hmm. foundation of who we are, whether it's our family or whether it's colleagues or friends in the world, for sure. Yeah. Julio, how about you? Cycling.
2: No, well, I have a 7-year-old, so that's my hobby, my
1: that's where you want to spend your time.
2: Yeah, exactly. That's what
1: absolutely.
2: I want to spend my time. And it's incredible to see how they learn things on their own. You think you're gonna teach them things? No. She was reading before I could teach. She was walking before I could show her. I do cycling, so which I embed when I commute to campus. Like cycling.
1: So I know you live in Del Mar, so you commute.
2: I don't live in Del Mar, but close by.
1: Oh, sorry.
2: And I don't surf, so I just cycle from there to here, and that's 20, 30 minutes, good uphill.
1: So you save on parking here on campus then?
2: Yeah.
1: Good for you.
2: I cycle, I am very competitive too, so I cycle with some of the champions here in town. There are some who are the best in the country, with the father of the Olympic winner of cyclists here in San Diego. I started that when I was living in Illinois.
1: The cycling experience.
2: Champaign Urbana, there's nothing around. Other cornfields, soy fields.
1: Yeah.
2: Trying to get away, I guess.
1: Amazing. Fantastic. I'll open up again. Any other questions in the room? Yeah? If not, maybe we'll end our conversation.

0: Oh, here, sorry, please.
1: No worries. I'm taking an intro to Chicanx and Latinx literature, and one of the things we're focusing on right now is influences, like big influences, like in music and in writing, and like because we're like analyzing the lyrics and stuff. Which so I was wondering if you guys had like any like specific figures, not specifically in music or writing, that you like looked up to, that you like felt like inspired by or like connected to in your journeys.
2: Yeah, I have one. There's a Junot Diaz book, The Brief Wondrous Life of Oscar Wilde. That one, I think I read, must have read in college, must have come out when I was in college or something. He was actually a professor at MIT, so like, but his class was always overbooked. Like, you couldn't possibly take the like the writing class with him. But I really, that story really resonated with me because it's like about, a kid that comes, from a Latin American country to the U.S. at a young age, and the difficulty of straddling two cultures, and maybe like not being enough of one culture and not being enough of the other culture, and so being stuck in the middle, which I think is just a really shared experience with a lot of kids that grow up, from other places. And yeah, so and it's a really great book, and the writing's obviously like excellent, so.
0: Yeah, it's a great book. I love it too. Awesome.
3: Yeah, I always loved Realismo Mágico, magic realism. I grew up with it. I don't think it's any surprise. I love Gabriel García Márquez. I have read his novels many times. And of course, Cien Años de Soledad is a classic. The magic of it, I think, is really awesome to me. I love it. And this is why I like Avengers and Star Wars and Star Trek also, because it's like science fiction, right? It's magical and fantasy. And I like that. I like the whole concept. So Realismo Mágico is definitely something that I like. And there are several authors. Gabriel García Márquez is one of them that I really, truly enjoy. And on music, of course, the music that becomes important to us is the one that we listen to when we're teenagers. Then that becomes our music. And so for me, it was Miguel Bosé, Mecano, Timbiriche, Luis Miguel, and Soda Stereo. That's my
0: That's
3: music.
0: your jams.
3: That's my jams.
0: Woo, go
3: That's my
0: Olivia.
3: music.
4: Same
0: We want your
4: generation.
0: playlist.
4: Same
3: Same
4: generation.
0: I love
3: generation.
0: it.
3: That's our
0: We need that
3: music.
0: playlist, Olivia. Awesome. Julia.
4: Yeah, she was saying what I was going to say. Cien
0: Ah.
4: Años de Soledad, García Márquez, and yeah, in music.
3: Realismo
4: Yeah,
3: Mágico is also
4: it's all these characters that are, it's
3: magical.
4: magical, yeah.
0: Yeah. But also formalistically, it's very exciting as well, right? It's inside it, but how it ends is like it's like before your very fingers, it evaporates, right? It's an extraordinary form for me. What's really thrilling about that book as well, besides just the incredible, butterflies that come out and the kind of, like you say, the amazing things that happen that we know from magical realism in that form of literature, but just the form is so, in a weird way, kind of holding hands with you as the high-tech Aztec scientists, investigators, innovators. That book is also innovative, just formalistically, kind of holding hands with what you guys are doing as well as discoverers and explorers to these planets, to these worlds, searching for truth, beauty, and for things that will enlighten our progress as human beings.
2: Yeah, and just and it also connects to like fate and like inevitability and determinism, and these are things that like in physics are really like I remember reading that book and thinking like it's really connected to like fundamental physics, actually. So it's cool. Yeah,
0: Amazing.
2: there's so
0: I love
2: many
0: that.
2: ways to interpret that
0: Yeah,
2: book.
0: it has so many kind of threads and lenses to how to frame the book, for sure. That's incredible. Yeah. Awesome. Any other questions, please? If not, like I said, this is in our final minutes. Maybe I'll just start with you, Julio, and go down our panel. Just maybe sharing what gives you pride in your Latinx community. Maybe in your own personal life, here on campus. Just, I'm just really want us to you know, end on a celebration of this is Latinx Heritage Month, and part of the theme that we're trying to imbue during this month, and this is something the panel is, I was very conscious of inviting Mexicanos, Chicanos, but also other Latinos that are part of our theme this year, which is Unidos, right, building a stronger community. So I'm just trying to celebrate all those wonderful Latino brothers and sisters that we have in our Latinx Heritage Month celebration. I'm just curious, from your point of view, sharing some thoughts about just that, what gives you pride in your Latinx community?
2: Maybe my fellow panel members, like the grit and the, like, you know, crossing the border every day, like these things, I think that makes me proud. Yeah.
0: Mm-hmm. Determination, resilience, as Stephanie invited us to consider yesterday. Awesome. Olivia.
3: I don't know how to answer that question quite. I am very proud of being a Latina that has managed to get into engineering, you know, at the high levels of academia. I am proud of the heroes that I have encountered in the process of me doing that. Some that I have never met that are examples to me, and some that I have and that have helped me. And the capacity to say, you know, I am going to reach out and extend my hand and bring you up. And I think that we do a good job of that. Some of my heroes are Cesar Chavez, you know, si se puede. Eleanor Roosevelt, I think, is amazing. So I take example from her.
0: Awesome.
3: She also was the one that, you know, reached out and pulled people from poverty and from discrimination. And she was amazing. So take example from that.
0: I love that you're going just beyond our own community and embracing. I teach Chicano Teatro, and also teach Chicano Dramatic Literature on campus. And on the first day of class, I always ask the quiz, you know, it's really hard. Question number one, your name, right? It's like, you know, really simple in the end. But the big ticket item is, you know, what's your definition of Chicano? And what do we really realize at the end of the conversation is everyone has access to that worldview, to those philosophical thoughts, and to that those ideas of actions and love in action, what you're talking about. Besides just your DNA, right? What side of the border you live on or what your community is. It's a radically inclusive gesture for everyone to participate in through that heroism and through that commitment to those values and putting them into concrete actions, what you're just describing, for sure.
3: I mean, this is why my Enlace program is here. This is why I started this program, because to me, it's like the connecting people and getting them to interact from both sides of the border. I say that, you know, the most honest friendships is the ones that you make when you're 17 years old. And they are based on the fact that you like each other. That's the only reason you're friends.
0: Yeah.
3: And so I think that in the future president of the U.S. and the future president of Mexico are going to be alum of the Enlace program, and they're going to be friends since they were 17 years old. That changes the world.
0: I love it.
3: It tears down walls.
0: Awesome. More of that, Olivia. Thank you. Julio, how about you?
4: Yeah, definitely. As you mentioned, Unidos, being together, grit, have the effort to work together and help each other. In this Unidos, si se puede, and ayudándonos, it's key for, and what it's really makes me proud of our community.
0: Awesome. Well, I'm personally proud to know each of you and to spend this time with you and to build more relationships and more friendships and deeper, just collegial, but more than that, just to know each other as human beings. I'm really, really honored and super thrilled to get to know Julio. You've been so great in the past year. Olivia, such a dear friend. And Javier, I'm really excited to become part of your orbit, as they say. And I invite everyone to watch yesterday's conversation as well that we had. And I know you guys all know them as well, those three that we had yesterday. So just been a real privilege these past couple days to just spend time with you and to be part of your journey and to actually share that in my role with CLS. with our audience members, and look forward to more. Thank you so much, everyone.
3: Thank you.
0: Awesome.

0: Thinking about college? Looking for lesson plans? 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

0: growing these brain organoids in space can teach us about the impact of space into human cognition, accelerated aging, and use this as a model for aging here on Earth, and can be used to test novel neuroprotective molecules or compounds, either from pharma who may have them on their shelves, as well as new drugs that has never been discovered before.
1: Traditionally in our country, environmentalism has been really about conservation, and that's been really great because we were able to preserve a lot of big open space and important lands. But I think that it's time for us to talk and really discuss a new paradigm, where one where people and animals are actively on the land. And some of the folks that I work for up in Marin, the co-founders of the Marin Carbon Project, they initially kicked all the cows off their land. They evicted the rancher when they bought the property, and they said, we're going to turn it back into wilderness. You know, our 300 acres of Marin is going to go back to wilderness. Well, what happened is all the coyote brush and all the poison oak started taking over, and essentially their ecosystem started collapsing, and they lost a lot of their meadows, and they lost a lot of their wildflowers, and they were trying to create habitat for sage grouse, and they actually did the opposite. There was no habitat for these nesting ground birds because there were no grasses. And so they spent 2 years mowing, weeding, pulling, nothing. And it wasn't until someone came back and said, you know, have you thought about maybe grazing it again, that they really looked at bringing animals back onto the land. And so bringing animals back onto the land and grazing, as Pablo's talking about, specifically so that they, you know, they went out and they grazed when the annuals were about to seed. So they ate those seeds, and then they left it when the perennials were going to seed, so the perennials could seed. And now what they have is the biggest concentration of endangered wildflowers that anyone has ever seen in the county of Marin in 100 years. So that grazing system has actually helped restore many of the other functions of that land.
2: They wanted to build a sustainable model church. The roof is a silo structure, and they didn't want to use any lumber on this building, which is great for fire resistance. It's all metal studs, 90% recycled content. So a great sustainable model. They collect the rainwater, needs very little heating or cooling. We have solar, so it's 100% off-grid.
3: Now, some people don't eat fish and seafood, and they want to get their omega-3s, the anti-inflammatory fats, from plant foods. They can do that, and you'll often hear different things on the web or news reports that will tell you that you can get these from things like avocado and even from leafy greens. And that is totally true. It's just that you have to eat a whole lot more of the

0: them to get the same bioactive level as you would get in fish or seafood. For people that are eating only plant foods and getting all their omega-3s from plants, they just need to eat a larger volume. And what you're seeing on this slide here is if you think about 500 milligram equivalent, you're needing about 3 tablespoons of ground flaxseed, which some people, you know, they might have a smoothie every day and get their omega-3s from flax. So it's just to remember that you need a little more to get the biologically active amount. It does take about 26 avocados to get the equivalent of 500 milligrams of EPA and DHA. So, you know, unless you have an avocado tree in your backyard, it's unlikely that that's going to happen. Those are really healthy choices, and so are dark green leafy vegetables. It's just that they're not as biologically active as the kind that we actually get in fish and seafood.
1: Under current leadership with HHS, you know, all these experts have been sidelined and replaced with anti-vaccines ideologues. So the current recommendations that are coming out of ACIP and therefore coming out of CDC are no longer evidence-based. They're political recommendations.

I've been using Prairie Learn for a long time, so I'm user number three for Prairie Learn. Now there are hundreds of thousands of users. So I want to say I've been using it for about 15 years. And then the computer-based testing facility, we started at Illinois about 12 years ago. And so that started with my class. I hired the first proctors. So I have a bunch of experience, and so I'm going to try to share some of that with you, but it's hard to remember what it is that I have the expert blind spot. So do ask questions as they come. So I'm going to focus a bunch on Prairie Learn. So Prairie Learn is open source software, and it was built primarily for this top purpose, which is to enable mastery-based homework. So we're strong believers in this notion of mastery-oriented teaching of, like, you should keep trying something until you get it right, that sort of having a bunch of homework problems which you try and then submit, and a week later you get feedback about whether you got it right or not, you know, that's not going to maximize learning. What maximizes learning is being able to give you immediate feedback on did you do the thing correctly or not, and then immediately giving you another opportunity to try the thing. And so Prairie Learn has really good support for auto grading, and so that enables us giving students immediate feedback. And then the ability to write question generators allows us to a student to say, give me another version of the question until they're satisfied that they can do the thing. A few years after the Prairie Learn existed, we started running asynchronous exams in our computer-based testing facility. So asynchronous means the students are taking the exams at different times. This turns out to be super important for reducing the administrative overhead of exams. There's a non-trivial amount of work of, like, students having conflicts and getting sick and dealing with all that, that if you're just able to say, hey, sign up for a time that works for you, a lot of that overhead goes away. But importantly, we can't be giving the same exams to students taking the exam at different times, because one student will tell the other students what's on the exam. And so having question generators and pools of questions enables us to generate randomized exams. And also auto grading facilitates the use of frequent testing, that basically, if you can, you know, what the CBTF does is it allows you to outsource the proctoring of the exam, outsource the scheduling and administrative overhead of the exam to Prairie Test. And then if you can outsource a bunch of the grading, it makes running exams very cheap. And if exams are cheap, then you can deploy them in ways that are pedagogically useful. So we find that if you run many small exams, the students end up learning more and are less stressed. And if you run retake exams, if you give them the opportunity to take an exam, fail, figure out what went wrong, and take another version, they're willing to do the work to learn the material. And I think this is especially important now in the context of Gen AI, because the students are confusing themselves about how much they're learning when they're working with AI tools. That many of us have, at the beginning of the semester, have gotten up and said, here's how you should study for my class, you know, and you tell them, oh, here's all the best practices. And most of the students go, yeah, whatever, I'm gonna go do my own thing. And that's fine. They're optimizing their lives. But many of them misunderstand what they need to do in order to succeed in your class. And so having the opportunity to do whatever they think is going to work, have that fail, and then have an opportunity to listen to you about what actually will work, and get a bunch of those points back by demonstrating that they actually did learn those things on a second exam is really important. And so being able to run these exams asynchronously with auto grading, at least a significant amount of auto grading, enables faculty, even in large classes, to run many exams and retakes. And as much as possible, we want to cover all our learning objectives. That Prairie Learn was originally built as a reaction to the kinds of questions that learning management systems at the time, and even Canvas now, can ask, as well as, like, what book publisher homework tools were providing, that we weren't satisfied that it could do all the things that we wanted tested. And so we didn't want to dumb our classes down by being constrained to what a given tool could do. And so Prairie Learn has a lot of flexibility and extensibility that allows it to not
dumb down your course. So what PrairieLearn's trying to do is sort of be in the sweet spot between sort of what, you know, LLMs like Canvas can do, which Canvas makes it very easy to write a small set of questions. On the other side of the spectrum is you could build a tool from scratch that does whatever you want. That's very flexible, but it's also a lot of work. And so what PrairieLearn is trying to do is be somewhere in between on this sort of Pareto optimal surface where we get most of the flexibility of being unconstrained platform, but also we can do a lot of things very easily. I'm gonna show you some examples of that, but there's a couple of key concepts in PrairieLearn. One is that maintaining a collection of questions is very much like a software engineering exercise, and so we should learn from all the experience of software engineering exercises. So in that, you're going to have multiple people probably simultaneously working on your question bank. Those people will be working probably on different parts of it, but you want to be able to integrate that work without people stepping on each other's toes. So behind the scenes, there's a, for people who know what it is, a Git repository which manages the question bank. So people can develop some code, other people can check it, and only when everybody's happy does it actually get committed into the main part of the repo. Another key thing is that it uses standard technology. So it uses HTML5 as the display language. It uses Python on the back end. These are common systems, and in fact, you know, the use of HTML5 allows us to take things that were on the web and turn them into PrairieLearn questions. So if somebody built some, you know, neat little widget in your domain, you can usually take that, you know, if it's open source, and, you know, make PrairieLearn questions from it. And I'll show you an example of that. The PrairieLearn doesn't have the notion of question type. So like if you go to Canvas,

It's like, oh, do you want to do a multiple choice question, or do you want to do a fill in the blank or an essay question, whatever. There's no notion of question types, but there's things that people do as part of questions that they do over and over again. So for example, you may ask for a numeric input or a symbolic input or such and such. And so when we identify there's these things that people are doing over and over again, we can encapsulate them in what we call elements. And so that embeds all the code so that, you know, somebody can use that code without having to look at it. And so we're building up a more and more sophisticated collection of elements all the time that let people, even without understanding how those elements work, you know, build more and more sophisticated questions. So we're hiding a lot of complexity and making the tool still extensible. Also, for people in computer science, we have very sophisticated autograders that are very flexible because you can configure a Docker container any way you want. So again, a lot of flexibility. So let me show you a couple examples just to sort of point out the sort of extent of the kinds of things you can do in PrairieLearn. And by all means, this is not exhaustive. It's just sort of what I cobbled together. So this is my sort of canonical example of a question generator. So I teach a course on machine organization in computer science department. I'm showing a picture of a circuit, and I'm asking the students to give me a mathematical description of what the circuit does. And this is a question generator. So if I say, hey, give me a new variant of this question, it gives me a new circuit. And these pictures aren't being stored, they're actually being generated dynamically. So I have a piece of code that knows how to generate Boolean expressions, and I have another piece of code that, given a Boolean expression, knows how to draw it as a circuit. And so I can make as many of these as I want. And basically, again, the idea is that I'm gonna give students as much practice with this idea as they need in order to master it. This is sort of the similar thing in the mechanical engineering domain. This is from a dynamics class. There's two rods. It's giving you know, the position and the velocity of the two points P and Q at the end of the two rods. And it's asking what's the velocity of the point A that's between them. And this also is a question generator. So all of these numbers are gonna be randomized there, as well as this picture. So if I say, give me a new variant, then it's gonna give me a new configuration of the linkage, as well as, you know, the corresponding locations and velocities of those endpoints. Also, in our institution, we're trying to encourage our engineers to use programming as a means of solving engineering problems. And so we're providing the students all of the constants in this problem in a bunch of different languages. So if they want to, you know, write a little code to solve this problem, they can do that without making transcription errors. So I can just copy that, write some code, come back and solve that. And that's true both on homework and exams, that we give them access to programming tools on exams. This is an example of a thermodynamics question. This is a little simpler, that in this image, the image is static, but we're gonna change some of the numbers in the image as we randomize the problem. So this one is 18 PSI, and if I say, give me a new variant of this, now it's 24 PSI inside there, and actually it will change unit. So like in some cases it'll use metric units, so it's giving kilopascals instead. This is an example of what's called the order blocks element. So this is basically, I have a bunch of tiles that contain things, and the student's job is to order the tiles in a way that solves some problem. So this is what are called proof blocks. So I can build a proof by moving these in, you know, some particular order. And, you know, if I grade it, it will tell me, oh, you know, you got the first one wrong. So basically it's giving feedback until it hits something wrong. In this case, I didn't know how to do that problem, so I got the first step wrong. This is a physics problem, or I guess arguably just calculus, but, you know, it's plotting the acceleration as a function of time, and it's asking the student, given an initial velocity at time zero of such and such, you know, what's the velocity, you know,

0: at 12 seconds. And so I, as a student, have to sort of manually integrate this. So this is asking in numeric terms. And if I get, say, give me a new variant, it gets me a different plot of the accelerations. We can ask students to do symbolic math. So there's a tool that either I can bring up a keyboard that lets them enter symbolic math, or here's a lookup that if I use LaTeX notation, I can just type it, and it will check, is your symbolic expression equivalent to the correct answer using SymPy. We have support for graphing questions, so we can, if I select that tool, I can drop down asymptotes. I'm not looking at the question, but it's saying, mark all the intercepts on the axis and then roughly sketch, the shape of this plot. And we can auto grade that will typically have very small tolerances for where the asymptotes are placed, because even after you've placed them, you can reposition them, to make sure they're exactly in the right place. Similarly with the points, that maybe that point should have been over here. It's harder to sort of freeform draw the line and get it in exactly the right place. So we'll typically give the students a much wider tolerance, which is kind of what we would do on paper, is that the calc faculty that we built this for would just have the students like label the positions of particular points and then just kind of eyeball, is this sketch roughly the right shape. This is a question from the robotics faculty. It turns out to be a multiple choice question, but what's interesting is that the answers are not numeric, they're graphical. So it's saying like, okay, it's been a while since I took robotics, but what's the manipulability ellipse of the tip? And so, when this is randomized, it will regenerate, those multiple choice options. So those are being generated randomly, based on the configuration of this problem. Yeah.
1: Is redoing that image based on the new L1 and L2, or is it just saying down below there's a new L1 and L2, we're going to be?
0: I think you could redraw it. I'm not sure this one does. Yeah, it looks like it's constant, but you could use the same that kind of implementation to redraw it. So, again, it's up to sort of what the person writing the question did. So the question was, is it redrawing this linkage of the L1 and L2? And it certainly could, but I'm not sure it did in this question. This is a question asking students to draw free body diagrams. And so this tool lets you take and position where the forces would be. And again, it can auto grade this. That probably shouldn't spend time doing this, but so for example, I might do something like that and say, save and grade this, and it says, in this case, this is what the answer should have been. So I got, I think, three of them, so it gave me 75%. But I didn't get the downward force of the truss piece itself. This is an example of taking a piece of open source software and building a question around it. I'm asking them to design finite state machines for people who know what that is. That's great. If not, it's a certain kind of graph. And so I had found online, somebody had built a nice little HTML tool to design finite state machines, and I extended it to, as I'm building this, each time I do some action in this little CAD tool, I'm updating a string. And so when the student says submit, it's sending that string to the server, and so I can auto grade it. And so I can, if I

0: If I build questions like this that capture the student's work in a digital format, I can auto-grade very sophisticated things without using AI, so what I would call deterministically auto-grade. So in this case, you know, I haven't actually even finished it, and I can say, hey, go ahead and grade it. And this question will refuse to grade it because it says, hey, you know, things are incomplete. Like you didn't set the output state in, you know, in this state, and then there's a whole bunch of edges that are missing. I as a student can, you know, on homework, I get this feedback and I can sort of iteratively try it. Or on an exam, you know, I can take that feedback and as an instructor, I can give the students like slightly less points each time they submit it until they get it correct. We have support for sophisticated code writing problems. So this is running VS Code inside of PrairieLearn. So if you want to do multi-file programming assignments, we can do that. This is support for image capture. Again, for our calculus class, they wanted to be able to not just grade the final answers, but grade the derivations. And so we added support for image capture. On homework, we allow them to use their phones. In the testing facility, we've added webcams to our a bunch of our computers, and so we can capture the image, and then we can say, okay, here's the part that I actually want to grade. You know, that's not really very interesting math, but so our calc faculty use this for manual grading that PrairieLearn has manual grading support that's very much like Gradescope. You can kind of see it here on the right. We've been doing a bunch of work with getting it to do AI grading. So this is an experiment that was run last fall of auto-grading handwritten work. So we were randomizing the question. We built a rubric. In general, if you're building rubrics for AI, you need to be much more detailed than you would be for humans because the AI is bright, but it doesn't know what you want. So you have to be very clear about what you want. We'll take the original question, the student's work. Usually we'll compute what the correct answer is for the given question along with the rubric and we'll send that to the AI and it will go through and say, okay, here's what I think the student wrote and it will set all the rubric items, whether they should be, you know, granted points or not. There's actually two columns here. One's the manual grading column. One is the AI grading column. You can see here that the AI is actually on this one selected the rubric items similarly to the human. So typically, this is being done in bulk after the assignment, you know, has been submitted by everybody. The faculty member or their course staff will go through and hand grade a bunch of elements, then run the AI against it to see, okay, is the AI performing similar to the human? If not, they refine the rubric until it is. My understanding is that AI is actually very good at refining the rubric, that you can say, okay, here's some questions, you know, that you graded differently than I did. How would you change the rubric to make sure that you grade them the same way that I did? And then you can, you know, hand grade a couple more and, you know, see if it's on track. I'm a long term, I think it's much more compelling to use AI grading for formative things because giving the immediate feedback to students, I think is very valuable so they can know exactly what they did wrong and try again. For exams, I think we can probably afford to still manually grade stuff for high stakes assessments because I think students are willing to make the trade-off to get, you know, some uncertainty when the trade-off is getting immediate feedback, but they're maybe less excited about having AI grade them on high stakes assessments. Other questions? Yeah, there's another question back there.
1: I have a question regarding the variations that it auto-generates. Thanks, Steve.
2: Again, this is not my field expertise. I'm looking at circuits like that or a logic diagram like that versus the variant.

to me, that might be like one looks significantly simpler than the other. But then again, like that's just me not being in the field, right? So my question is there a knob that you can tune on how the level of difficulty, like it's based on the question, I would assume that you want the level of difficulty is somewhat similar between the

0: perfect. So there's a lot of people that are very concerned about perfect fairness. I am not one of them, and I think that's I think it's misguided that when we run tests, so on homework, I'm not worried at all because basically they can repeat the task as many times as they want until they're satisfied they do the thing. So if some of the variants are slightly easier than some of the other ones, who cares? So obviously the place where the fairness matters is on a high stakes assessment where, okay, this is gonna, non-trivially impact their grade. So a couple things. One is I try to avoid where there's any one question that's worth a substantial portion of their grade. Like the one time I know of there was big fairness concerns was in a class where there was a 2-hour exam that had exactly two big coding problems on them that were each worth like 7.5% of their final grade. And so the students were very sensitized to which version of the question they got. One thing that is true is that the students are concerned about fairness, but they're not very good at actually knowing which versions are harder than others. So everybody thinks they got the hardest version, which obviously can't be true. The other thing is like, again, so I'm the one who's judging, are these, roughly equivalent? So in practice, when I write different versions of the problem and I put them in a question pool, I try to get them so that they're empirically within about 10% of each other. And so if my exam has, 10 or 15 questions and they're all within 10%, then, yeah, maybe some are slightly harder and some exams are slightly easier, but it's roughly the same thing. And the amount of variance that I'm introducing into their grade is much less than sort of like if one of my colleagues teaches the class in the next semester and has a completely different organization of the class, like that class version, the grades are going to mean different things. And so, the other thing that I keep in mind is like we teach this much stuff and then we actually only test this much. And so there's a lot of sampling error that's going on that, the student that happened to study the things that were on the exam versus the one who didn't, like, there's a bunch of measurement error already there. And so you're just trying to get the error that you're introducing through randomness to be in the same scale as, the existing sort of measurement errors. So I do my best, that there is every once in a while I'll get one version here that, seems somewhat simpler. We did a study to try to look at this problem that we basically looked at all the different versions for, a series of exams. And there were specific variants that we found that had, in general, it was rare that there were specific variants that faculty had decided these were similarly performing and that were wildly different performing. And so some examples of that are people were doing things on the unit circle and things in quadrant three, where X is minus and Y is minus, turned out to be harder than things in the other three quadrants, which in hindsight makes sense. Sometimes, if you're varying something from a negative number to a positive number, that zero is much easier or much harder than, all the other numbers. So like anywhere there's a discontinuity seems to be, a place you should be concerned. But we were pleasantly surprised that, we were taking sort of random faculty and just looking at what questions they had written that for the most part, the randomness wasn't, the faculty's judgment of how to randomize the question was pretty good, that their, pedagogical content knowledge about what's hard and what's easy was a pretty good guide as they designed the questions. There's another question here if you want to throw the microphone.
1: Did they have to be the simplest expression or not? Because it looks like it says Z and not Z.
2: I don't know. It's been a while since I looked at those circuitries, but I think it's Z and not Z, which is
0: Oh,
2: obviously
0: that's
2: zero, and
0: right.
2: then it's going into an OR. So basically, this one ends up being not X and not Y or something like
0: Y prime
2: that.
0: double
2: But
0: R.
2: if they had to simplify and some of the other ones didn't simplify so easily, then that would also
0: Oh yeah, it's
2: introduce.
0: funny. It has Z and not Z.
2: It has Z and not Z, and then it's going into an OR with something else. So eventually, it's
0: Right.
2: just not Y coming out of
0: So
2: that
0: you don't
2: hole.
0: need to give it a minimal version. So So that, you know, just

0: being dumb, but I think you're saying like this term actually isn't necessary, so it should be sufficient.
1: And the next one too, because it's basically a zero going into an or. So the end is that whole thing comes out to be not x.
0: Yeah.
1: N, not
0: and so
1: y.
0: so what this question is doing behind the scenes, the expressions aren't unique. There's multiple correct expressions, and so what I'm doing is I'm generating a truth table from the expression and then checking the truth table because the truth table is unique.
2: Can you show me?
0: Yeah. This. So I can show you other questions too that may be more interesting, but. So there's three main parts to a PrairieLearn question. One is the metadata associated with the question. So this is just like what the name of the question is, maybe some tags about, you know, what the topic is and whatever you want to store. In this case, it's a circuit and expression question. So if I want to later search for circuit questions, I can do that. There's the presentation layer. So this is what determines what students see. This is in sort of extended HTML, so anybody who's familiar with HTML will recognize like, oh, this is wrapped in a paragraph tag. There's some special tags. So this is an example of an element. So here I'm saying this is the PL string element, input element. So I want the users to type something, and virtue of a string is that I'm not gonna constrain it to anything. So as compared to a integer input element, that would only allow them to type numbers. They couldn't type any punctuation or any letters in a integer input element. String input element, they can type whatever, and I'm just gonna deal with whatever they type. There's also a figure element that's saying, hey, I'm gonna draw a picture. And in particular, that picture is being drawn dynamically. And then there's also these, so if I go back to the question, go back to the view that I had before, there's actually three ways that you can view a question. So this is what we would call the question panel. So this is what the student gets shown that they can interact with, you know, initially to answer the question. There's what's called the submission panel, which is every time I submit, I'm gonna record what the student did and I'm gonna display them so they can go back and they can see their whole history of attempts on this version of the question. And then the third is the correct answer panel. So this is what the student sees when they can no longer attempt the question. So on an exam, if they can attempt a question four times, then after the fourth time, we'll show them whatever you decide to render in the correct answer panel. Or as soon as they get it right, they can they get shown the correct answer panel. On homework, we often show them, we give them exactly one attempt that you can try this version of the problem once. If you didn't get it right, you know, we show you the correct answer and then you can ask for a new variant of the problem. So PrairieLearn uses a don't repeat yourself concept, which basically we're gonna generate all three of those views from one file. And so in this file, you demarcate which things should only show up in the question panel. So this is saying, you know, for the answer panel and the submission panel, don't show this stuff because it would just be like, you know, extra garbage on the page. That's, you know, what you should show on all of the panels is this string input thing. And this input element gets rendered in three different ways in the different panels. That in the question panel, it lets you enter a new answer. In the submission panel, it shows you what answer you submitted previously. And on the correct answer panel, it shows the correct answer. And then there's stuff that we only show in the answer panel, which is like, oh, I'm giving you some feedback of like, oh, this is what the correct answer, you know, I guess this is one solution is correct answer. And so you can see here, this is what's called a template. And so this is something that's being computed by a piece of code that's being jammed into this, this hole. So like this is a hole in the document that we're gonna fill with something that's being generated by running code, similar to this feedback message. And so I also have a link to a video if you wanna see an example of me solving one instance of this problem, you know, you can click this video. And it won't be the instance that you got, but hopefully it'll give you the process so that, you know, when you do it the next time, you can get it right. The last piece is the logic of the question. And this is maybe one of the lesser impressive things, but whenever a student asks for a new version of the question, we'll call the generate function if you choose to implement it. So there's a bunch of functions you can choose to implement or not implement. In this case, the generate function gets called, and I have a piece of code that's in a library that I wrote. So I have a bunch of questions kind of like this. So I wrote the code once, and I put it in a library. So the question, this library says, or I call this function that says, give me an expression that has three inputs and is of difficulty one. So the library that I wrote, you know, there's a bunch of, you know, if I get it said difficulty zero, I would have gotten some simpler expressions than the ones here. It's generating that expression and then it's putting it into the database. So we pass in this data object. Not all, you know, if you're overwhelmed by this, I would say don't be, because a lot of when I write these questions, I do a lot of cut and paste coding where I take a question that is very much like what I want to do, make a copy of it, and only edit the things that I want to change. So like I never remember like what the right format of this is, but basically we're taking this expression I generated, and that's going to be the correct answer. So I'm sticking it in this data object, which gets stuck in a database by PrairieLearn, the correct answer, and apparently for some reason I decided to hard code this thing here. When the HTML goes and loads this figure, it tries to load this figure because it's of type dynamic, it's going to call my code. It's going to ask for a file, and I say, hey, if the file you're asking for is this, what I'm going to do is I'm going to reach back into that data object, I'm going to get that expression I generated, and I'm going to call a function that knows how to draw that, and I'm gonna send that picture that I generated back. So again, it's three input functions, you know, the generated circuit. I was lazy, and so I just passed that information. All right, the last piece is the grading. And so again, this is a question where there's multiple possible correct answers. If there was one correct answer, I could compute that correct answer in this generate function, and I'll show you some examples of that, and I just tell the element, hey, here's the correct answer, check to make sure they gave the correct answer. And so like a numeric input element would have a tolerance and check to say, okay, is their answer within some tolerance of the answer that you said was correct? If it was symbolic, it would say, can I manipulate this to get an equivalent expression? In this case, there wasn't a built-in, like, can you manipulate this Boolean expression thing? And so what I do is I take the data object that PrairieLearn hands me, which now contains the student submitted answer for that expression, and I try to generate a truth table from that. But the student may have written gobbledygook. And so if they did, this function is going to fail. It's going to throw an exception. And in which case, I give them a zero and I say, hey, your submitted answer is garbage. If that doesn't happen, then I take my correct answer and I generate a truth table for it. And I just say, hey, if their truth table is the same as my truth table, they get 100%. Otherwise, they give a zero. And oh, by the way, here's some other information. I guess the feedback message is zero in this case. Yeah.
1: So the professor or the TAs or whatever have to do all of this for every question?
0: So somebody or something has to do this. So let me shift gears a little bit. Do you have another question about question?
2: No.
0: Does that give you hopefully some idea of what the internals look like? Let me shift gears a second and talk about writing questions. So best practices for when you're writing computer-based questions, and implicit in a bunch of this is that we're going to try to auto-grade as much as possible. So I'm not an auto-grading zealot. I think you should auto-grade everything that you can auto-grade, and nothing, you know, but you shouldn't limit yourself to only asking questions that can be auto-graded. But there's a big bang for the buck. Again, you get this fast feedback loop for the students for things that are auto-graded. So things that make auto-grading easier, first is make each question independent. So try to avoid things where you have seven parts to a question and part B depends on part A and part C depends on part B. try to isolate learning objectives, that it's hard to, you know, if you have a question that's testing, do they know three

0: different things, you know, and if they know two of them, but they don't know the third, it's hard to correctly assign partial credit deterministically. Again, that's a good thing for trying to use AI if you want to. Another recommendation is try to minimize the amount of storytelling. People often have these elaborate scenarios where they're like, oh, blah, blah, blah. Two things. One is, if you're going to have, you know, many isolated questions, that just wastes the student's time. And I think it's also an equity issue that if you have non-native English speakers taking your class, that sort of storytelling is going to slow them down, and it may have references that they don't know. And so if you just want to know, can you do this thing, just ask them to do the thing. So the question was, do your instructors and TAs have to write these questions? 5 years ago, the answer was yes. The answer now is maybe. I'm a huge advocate of having AI do boring stuff that I don't want to do. And it's good at writing questions, sort of. So my mental model for AI is it's a middle of the pack TA in that my experience is my best TA is I can say, go write a question on X, and they write a beautiful question. And I'm like, no notes, let's just use it. The middle of the pack TA can do some things well, but they can do not other things not so well. So ideation of like, you know, I like to say, you know, I tend to write the same problems over and over again. So I like getting ideas from my course staff of like, oh, what questions should we write? The ideas are sometimes good enough to help me think of questions I should write, but rarely would a middle of the pack TA come up with a fully formed question, you know, that I could just use out of the box. And so AI is good at coming up with ideas. As far as posing questions, sometimes you know, it doesn't ask it the right way. There's a lot of pedagogical content knowledge. If you've taught a class a bunch of times, you know how to strip out all the stuff you don't care about and sort of isolate the thing that you care about. Middle of the pack TAs aren't very good at that. They are very good at implementing questions. If you tell them, hey, you know, write this question with, you know, if you spec out the question, they can mechanically generate the question. AI is very good at that. I'm also very worried about the AI's ability to randomize and generate similar difficulty versions. Again, I think there's a lot of pedagogical content knowledge that we as instructors have that indicate that we should, you know, what things would make a question harder or easier or the same difficulty.
1: Can I ask a quick question?
0: Yeah.
1: Sorry, this came up several slides ago, but you said check the answer and make sure it's symbolically equivalent to the answer that you give. The question often is, what prevents the student from copying the question and putting it in for the answer? And it seemed that, oh no, wait, I wanted you to simplify that expression.
0: So that's not in the hands of the student. So basically, they type in their expression, you know, and then that gets sent to the server. On the server, we're checking is their version equivalent to, you know, the what we said was the correct answer. So,
2: but the question is equivalent to that answer. Just copy paste.
0: Oh, like well, so often, so
2: integral of x to the x dx.
0: So
2: write that, and then that's equivalent.
0: So I haven't taught a math class, so that's an interesting question. So like in this case, so this is an example of a non-math person asking it to write a calculus question. So this is built into Prairie Learn. So you know, many people use AI to write Prairie Learn questions outside of Prairie Learn. We have added support inside of Prairie Learn for people that don't want to do that, just be like one-stop shop to write questions using AI. And so the prompt at the top right is what I told it. I said, generate a calculus question where students have to evaluate a definite integral. The integration should be over X, but the question should also include terms involving Y so that they have to provide a symbolic answer. And you know, maybe one of you could tell me what the correct answer is. We could test it, but it thought a while, it generated this.
2: My concern is if you write in that blank space, integral from 1 to 5 with minus 3x squared, blah, blah, blah, blah, then it would say, yes, that's correct.
0: Yeah, so certainly you could do things where you could be like, scan the answer to see if there's any instances of x there, and if there are, just give it a 0 right off. So
3: Or if it had an integral sign in the answer.
0: Right. You could.
2: Yeah, there are ways to fix it, but there are ways to cheat too.
4: For a buck, if you.
0: What?
2: I mean, there's ways to fool AI. You can buy.
0: So this isn't AI. That this is being done deterministically. There's a Python library called SymPy, which does symbolic math manipulations. I don't know the specifics of it, but my guess is, so yes, you do have to be careful about students abusing autograders. That like typically when we write coding questions, what we'll do is, so I'm just gonna say save and grade, we'll often have a couple of hard-coded test cases where, you know, the students can see, oh, on a particular input, did they get the right answer? If you only do these, then they can hard-code your function. So like, oh, if they submit one, you should give this answer. If they submit seven, you should give this answer. So we'll typically give most of the points. I would actually have 7 out of 10, you know, 70% of the points being done by random test cases that change every time and that the students can't see. So like you do have to think about, okay, what are the ways that students might abuse my system? But I'm pretty confident that we can deal with that. That you can review the students' work and see stuff. Does anybody want to give me a prompt, either come up and type something or try to give a somewhat, what?
3: Can I ask a different question?
0: Yeah.
3: So one of the challenges that one faces if one wants to go to PrairieLearn is onboarding an existing class. And you know, the writing the questions is non-trivial. So could you talk about the sort of process that one would go through over maybe multiple semesters or quarters of porting an existing class into PrairieLearn? And how that plays out and why it's maybe not as bad as it sounds.
0: Yeah. So the first thing that I would do if I never used PrairieLearn before and I was teaching a new class in, I would go join our Slack community and I would go join the general channel and I would introduce myself and say, hi, I'm teaching X for the first time using PrairieLearn. Does anybody have any questions that they could share with me? And I've had a lot of experience, so I gave Leo Porter a bunch of my CS1 questions that he used in the CS1 that he revised and my machine organization questions that they've, I believe, used here. So our experience has been that when people write question generators, they're not so concerned about their questions going out because what makes my exams trustable isn't that I'm keeping the exam secret. That's not the primary thing. It's that there's so much randomization in the exam that you can't fit all the stuff in your head without actually learning the material. So people are very willing to share stuff. I think a second important thing is you don't need to shift all of your stuff to PrairieLearn all in one semester. That for many years, we didn't know how to do our cache exam as well as we wanted on computers. And so we had 6 computerized exams and 1 paper exam. And so you can sort of piecemeal things. A mix of auto grading and manual grading, I think, is also useful. Again, in our data structures class, the last question on all their exams is, here's a situation. What data structure would you use to solve this situation and why? The other thing is you start off with the easy stuff. So you can make some hard-coded questions. You can make some questions where, like, here's a picture. I'm just going to randomize the numbers. You do the easiest stuff first. What takes a lot of time is doing the first question of a given type. So for example, the first time I did one of these finite state machine questions, it took me like 2 days to get the first one working because I had to get all the pieces working. Once I had one working, then I could bang out more of them, you know, in, you know, half an hour or whatnot. And so the big advantage is rather than rewriting all of your stuff every semester, you can reuse the stuff you used last semester. You don't have to rewrite that because if you've written it up as question generators, you can just extend your question pool, make it bigger and bigger every semester because that effort you would have spent by rewriting everything, you could instead put to writing more stuff. I don't know, Steve, does that?
5: Is there any

0: I'm checking when people go on to that board to make sure they're not a student instead of a faculty member. Like, you know, can you imagine I'm signed up for your class and I like go on board and say, hey, I'm teaching a class on whatever it is. Can you send me the questions?
1: So far, I've shared it with people that I have a personal relationship with. But like, there's a lot of, you know, like you, I'm also not super concerned about that. Again, that you know, my mental model is if my question pool is large enough, I could put it in the public domain and it wouldn't matter, just because it's hard to memorize a bunch of stuff that doesn't mean anything to you. That I'm not trying to stop students from cheating, I'm just trying to make it not profitable, that I want the rational strategy in my class to just learn the material because that's the easiest way to get the grade. And so there are students that will still try to memorize all sorts of stuff. They'll spend way too many hours and it's not as successful as if they just sort of sat down and, you know, learned the stuff. You know, we see people trying to sneak notes into our testing facility of like questions that were on the practice exams that aren't actually on the exams. It's like, what are you even doing? But so I understand your concern. I think people would probably do a web search for you before they shared the stuff. But in practice, I'm not actually that worried about students getting my stuff because they're gonna have to demonstrate that they can do the thing in our testing facility when they don't have access to AI or, you know, communicate with friends that can look stuff up for them.
2: I would add that one of the things that we do, many of the professors in our department do, is our tests are just questions that they've already seen in the homeworks.
1: Yeah.
2: And so we'll have a massive testing bank with many, many questions, and they'll all have access to all of them for homeworks, maybe 200 or 300 questions. And then the homework will say that the exam is gonna be a subset of these.
1: A random subset. So they don't know which.
2: And they're gonna be randomized. And so go practice the homeworks. If you can do them all, then you're done. And it also means your homeworks, your exams no longer have to be hard. You can make your homeworks as hard as you want the students to be able to do, and then verify that they can do that in a relatively straightforward way in the exams. And so even if they have all the questions, go learn how to do all the questions. That would be great.
3: How realistic is that for actual university learning when they get out in the world and they're like, oh, I haven't seen this question before. I don't know what to do.
1: So we will typically, so again, like the instances of these questions are probably not gonna be ones they've seen before. Like, you know, for example, the circuit, they won't have seen that circuit before. For programming questions, we will typically put slightly different programming questions on our exams than the ones that are on the practice exams and homeworks. But it's just like, you know, so the example, you know, I teach a CS1, and so one of the things I ask the students to do is, given a collection of things, give me a new collection of things that contains the subset that all fit this property. And so I can write many different versions of that question. I know what you're saying is like, transfer is a thing that we care deeply about, especially as academics. I think usually that's the thing that's distinguishing maybe a B-level student from an A-level student, that, you know, sort of, you know.
3: Different levels of knowledge, right? There's a regurgitation question, then there's like simple application, and then, you know, at the top there's like actual novel.
1: Yeah, but so be honest with yourself, like what fraction of your students do you expect to do actual novel problem solving? Like that is, those are the people that we're typically saying you should go to graduate school when we meet them. That
2: I think also you can also do manual grading. So you can you can draw pictures, you can upload the images. Those aren't auto grade, those can be a different exam. You're not just bound to doing auto grading only.
1: Yeah, that's certainly true.
2: And those questions you could not release.
1: Yeah. And that, you know, we were talking at lunch that, you know, you could auto grade a bunch of stuff in the CBTF and then have, you know, a paper exam that, you know, everybody takes at the same time. If you have one version of the question that's asking them to do novel transfer, you know, that each semester you write that question completely from scratch, you know. And so it doesn't have to be an all or nothing to get benefit from using this kind of approach. I'll just quickly flip through the slides so that

0: But people can pause the recording and read the slides, or I can quickly in 10 minutes sort of go over a bunch of best practices. So,
1: There's a question in the chat. Hold on.
0: Sweet.
1: I was just curious about if there were any key features of the question generating scheme that maybe you wanted to implement when creating PrairieLearn, but that didn't end up working out.
0: So there, so PrairieLearn is a living platform. So PrairieLearn is open source. So if there's a feature that you want that it doesn't implement, you are encouraged to reach out to the maintainers. And I encourage you to reach out to them before you write a bunch of code and submit it as a patch, but because that'll hopefully save you some time. But they definitely take patches from various people to add new features. We were talking at lunch, one of the features that isn't there yet, but seems to be more and more interesting is the ability for a question to know things about its context that right now a PrairieLearn question doesn't know which student is doing it and whether the student is doing it as homework or on exams. That second part is mostly good in that, in general, you'd like to be able to write a question and then reuse that same question maybe on in-class activities, on homework, on practice exams and exams, but there's reasons why you may want to have slightly different versions of that question. And so rather than making two copies of it, one for each context, if you could say, hey, what context am I in? That could be a useful feature. So that might be a thing that comes to mind. Yep.
2: You pointed that out with one nice line there about the similarity in the complexity of the exam problems. And you pointed out it's very important. I also think it's important. What do you do to make sure that different students get exams of the similar complexity?
0: Yeah. So mostly So at this point, I've been running the same exams for a bunch of semesters, and so I'm pretty comfortable that they're of similar difficulty. So PrairieLearn has pretty good statistics about after you run an exam, if you have a question pool, it'll show you what the average correctness was for each question in that pool. And so if you have an outlier where, it's much higher or lower scoring, typically I would take that out of the pool the next semester that I ran it. I would feel a little bad, and then I would go on with my life in the current semester. That my world is that I will give the students two things. One is I'm asking them many, many questions over the semester. And so like those little things even out. And the second thing that I do is I do second chance testing. So they have two opportunities to do well on my exams. And if they're not doing well, it's probably not because of the random difficulty variances. It's probably because they just don't know the material. And so, I sleep very well. This is not something that I spend a lot of time worrying about. And it's also not a thing that the students complain a lot about. That only when there's a small number of problems that are worth a lot of points and they don't have multiple attempts at them, that seems to be like the thing to not do.
3: Is it like picking like four questions out of your bank of 200? Or is it like, question one, pick something from this group that's of approximate same difficulty, question two, another group of approximate difficulty?
0: Yeah, it's much the second of them. So my exams will typically, I call them slots on the exam. Each slot is guided by a pool, and that pool usually is testing a particular learning objective at a particular difficulty. And so, for example, if I go back to this circuit question, so there's a very simple instance of it. So that's the one that I'm embarrassed by. I have a whole collection of questions that are testing the same learning objective, which is, can you take a Boolean thing in one format and convert it to another format? So the formats I have are circuits, Boolean expressions, truth tables, and Verilog. Can I give you one of those and you give me back another one? And so my question pool is for a certain difficulty, it's like whatever, 9 or 10 different versions of problems where I give you one version and ask for a different version. So
3: you'll have this one with different circuits, and then you'll have a separate problem that also has variations.
0: Right, yeah. So it'll, I give you a random truth table and ask you to write the Boolean expression, or I give you a random expression and ask you to fill in the truth table, or I show you a circuit and ask you to fill

0: fill in the truth table. And so, you know, I want you to be fluent with this notion of like, oh, these are all representations for the same thing.
1: So if two students take it at different times, because you were saying that students can take them at different times, then the first one leaks that there's this question. The second one doesn't get that same exact question, but now, yes. Now they know they're going to get something that's still of the same.
0: But I've already pre-leaked this. So sort of like what Steve was saying, I will give them a practice exam generator that has this exact pool on it. That when I have a big pool of question generators, I don't keep it secret. I, in fact, want them to grind that pool of question generators and be able to do all of the things. So I can be like, great, you can do all the things. Like I'm not, you know, teaching to the test is only bad if the test is bad. So once you have enough stuff, you know, you're just like, hey, go to town. Like, you know, that initially when you make this transition at first, you may not have a lot of questions and you're worried about, we use the AI term of like overfitting, where it's like, you know, if your test set is the same as your train set, like, they're going to do disproportionately well on that. But once your test set is enormous, you can actually, you know, if your test set covers all the things that you care about, then you could train on the test set and, you know, be happy with the consequences.
1: So how long would it take somebody getting into Prairie Learn from scratch to get up to where they have a bank of 200 questions or whatever you need?
0: So it depends a lot. So A, if you know somebody who can give you 200 questions, then, you know, a few minutes. If there's already questions like what you want to do, so I basically built a CS105 or a CS1 course in real time one semester. So I've been using Prairie Learn for a long time in my machine organization class and a couple other classes. I was teaching the CS1 for non-majors for the first time one fall semester. I'm like, oh, over the summer, I'll write all the questions, right? As we as faculty are wont to do. By the end of the summer, I had 2 weeks of material and I basically wrote the rest of the material as the semester was happening. In addition to producing, you know, all the lectures and whatnot, because I was completely revising the question. It was taking me, as a relatively experienced Prairie Learn person, the key thing is like, if there's a question that's the same form as what you want to do, so, you know, that, what's a good example? Like this kind of thing where it's just like, oh, there's going to be a picture, I'm going to randomize some numbers around it. I can make a copy of this and like in 15 minutes, I can, you know, produce the new picture. I can write the text. I can write the randomization. And then I send it to my TA to check a bunch of times to make sure it seems reasonably good. And I'm done. So you can kind of blast out these questions pretty quickly. What's slow is doing the first of a new kind of question. And so, you know, at this point, you know, there's a lot more things that the, you know, like now you can, you know, do a graphing question in relatively quickly or, you know, one of these, Parsons question or order block questions where, you know, you just have to come up with the proof or the piece of code that you're going to turn into a Parsons problem. And I guess you have to think about the randomization piece a little, but maybe you don't even have to do... You don't have to randomize everything initially, but so it can be done by one person, you know, in a slightly unhappy semester in real time as a bound. Like,
2: so as I was more of a novice when I did this, and I Prairie Learned a course. I got some materials from another professor. I went through and did sort of rote translations of the exams and the homeworks, and went through and just did the math once and then put in some random numbers to make it a little bit harder. And that took maybe like 15 minutes a question. And then I had, you know, I would go through my slides and I wrote down all the vocabulary words and all the key concepts. And I handed a list to a TA and I said, go make questions about vocabulary words for these 10 terms. And then we would go over them, you know, in our weekly meeting. And that got most of the way in another quarter, and then by the third quarter, and that quarter I was being pretty careful about, I didn't have enough questions, so a big question bank, and use them on the final. But then

0: By the quarter after that, I had a big enough question bank that everything was pretty much running. And so it took, I guess by the end of, by the third iteration, things were in good shape.
1: You know, a situation like with a lot of textbooks that offer, you know, question banks that instructors can use in online exams?
0: I didn't have that situation in my class. There's not a great textbook for the class I was teaching. But you, I mean, I guess you could draw on those question banks as well, or maybe look at them for inspiration.
1: I mean, do those question banks exist for any courses?
0: Oh, I don't know. Was anyone publishing Prairie Learn?
2: Not that I know of. There's again, definitely, like, what I would recommend is if you have colleagues that you find out that are teaching the thing that you are teaching that have used Prairie Learn, you should just ask them for their questions, because many people are willing to share. That we're trying to, you know, one of the big thrusts now in Prairie Learn is to facilitate question sharing. So, you know, the old way of sharing is I give you access to read access to my GitHub and you can just take whatever you want. There's now support inside of Prairie Learn where you can mark questions saying, hey, I'm willing to let other people use these. And so if you know about them, you can use other people's questions through the platform, which the advantage is that you're not forking the source. So if they like fix bugs, that you get the bug fixes. There's not a good discovery tool yet of, like, you know, what I want is the Yelp where it's like, give me a question on Dijkstra's algorithm. And, you know, it, there's all these upvoted questions and I see, oh, Steve Swanson wrote this one, so I know he's good. And so I'll take his question. That's the future that we want to get to. And like, where then somebody then curates all of the best questions into, like, oh, here's a good assignment on, you know, such and such topic. We're not there yet, but I think that's just a small matter of, you know, people rolling up their sleeves and, you know, doing the work that I think, you know, again, people are willing to share stuff. It's just, you know, getting people together and putting stuff out there.
3: May I ask, how powerful is the AI generator? I don't know that we saw it in action.
2: So this is still a work in progress. It's good for, it seems pretty good at questions that involve a single line of input, either, like, you know, you can have it write multiple choice questions if you cared about those, but like a single input of a numeric question or some kind of, you know, one line input, symbolic or whatnot. If you want to try typing something, like, it's not, it doesn't do programming questions yet, at least the last time I test drove it. And it was struggling at doing visual stuff that at that time, the agent wasn't able to see the errors that were happening in the browser. So it was drawing a bunch of stuff that didn't end up getting rendered because there were JavaScript errors. But the developers know that. But if you want to either type something or tell me what to type.
3: Well, the questions that you showed that you developed yourself and coded up, this AI cannot be used for such questions. Is that right? That requires...
2: So if you were comfortable using something like Claude Code, though, and you had an example question, you could, I'm very confident that you could get something like Claude Code to say, you know, look at this directory to get the idea of the structure. Here's what I want you to do. Make a new question that does this using that kind of structure. Here's the Prairie Learn documentation link. You know, read the documentation if you need to. If you are somebody who's willing to do programming and you haven't done played with Claude Code or the like yet, it's a trip. That it's quite impressive. And so, like, that stuff will get integrated in to this, but they are only rolling out stuff that they know works. And right now, they haven't set it up to have the examples of, like, you know, doing programming questions. But
0: any more questions online or in the room? All right, let's thank our speaker once more.

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Tonight on UCTV.

The Computer Science Channel connects you to computing and its impact on the world around us. See how UC San Diego is pioneering advances on the cutting edge of computer science and engineering, from commerce and communicating to connecting and cybersecurity, from computational biology to tracking your health. 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

So the idea that women have evolved to be plant gatherers and men hunters has dominated evolutionary thinking and the popular imagination for decades. It's been suggested that men are better navigators than women as a result of a long history of natural selection on hunters who can pursue mobile prey across vast landscapes without getting lost. Men are thought to be more cooperative than women because throughout our evolutionary history, they've needed to work together to bring down hunted prey much larger than themselves. Men's hunting is argued to have driven the evolution of our two-legged gait, supplied the nutritional advantages in protein and fat to support our energetically expensive brain, and given our juveniles the luxury of a long pre-reproductive life of relative leisure in which they can take the time to learn all the skills of adulthood. Although it's widely recognized that women's gathering is usually the more reliable contributor to family subsistence, we also tend to think that men's hunting must be, on the whole, more productive than women's foraging because they often take very large animals. Some have even argued that the origins of the nuclear family, where men and women cooperate in different tasks, lie in the evolutionary origins of females specializing in childcare and depending on a man's hunting production in order to feed her children. The generalization that men tend to hunt and women gather holds for some well-known contemporary hunter-gatherers. So among the Hadza in Tanzania, for example, women primarily gather plant foods, lower quality, small packaged food items, high in carbohydrates, and men typically spend their time hunting, acquiring higher quality, large packaged food items, high in protein and fat. Similarly, among the Zintwasi in Botswana and Namibia, and the Aceh in Paraguay, women specialize almost entirely on plant-based foods while men hunt. However, this is not a universal pattern. There is a great deal of variation among hunter-gatherers in the extent to which women do specialize on plant foods, and many hunter-gatherer women do acquire animals. There's the Agta, the Ainu, and the Diné, where women hunt deer, the Cree, where women hunt caribou and geese. Central African Akka women hunt for duikers and forest pigs. Mixed-gender communal hunts for rabbits were common among the Shoshone, and Paiute women hunted, and in many cases still hunt, ground squirrels and prairie dogs. Australia is another place that challenges our understanding of who hunts and why. Across Australia, prehistorically, women were active hunters. They had a primary focus on the hand capture of small to medium-sized animals. And in many locations, women skillfully used fire and hunted with dogs to improve their efficiency. For example, Phyllis Kayberry found Walmajari women in the Kimberley in 1935 were using dogs to hunt kangaroo and monitor lizards. And she suggested that the family was dependent on the woman's efforts to a greater extent than on those of her husband. In the 1950s, Jane Goodale also found that Tiwi women

women were active and productive hunters. And she too characterized women as the most consistent providers, not only of plant foods, but of meat as well, especially meat from small animals. People I work with, Mardu. Mardu women of Australia's Western Desert, too, are hunters more than anything else. On any given day, between about 60 to 70% of the bush food that's produced is from women's hunting. Women take more than half of the parenti. This is one of the largest species of monitor lizard, aside from the Komodo dragon. Women also take a little more than half of the feral cats. Feral cats spread into the desert starting about 100 years ago and were readily adopted as prey by Mardu hunters. Women will take about 20% of the bustard and 6% of the kangaroo. So bustard are the largest flying bird in Australia, and males can weigh up to 20 kilograms. Kangaroo are the largest endemic non-human in Australia and weigh up to 80 kilograms. So these are large for Australia. Not for Africa, but for Australia. The staple prey of Mardu women are the smaller sand monitor lizards, sometimes called goanna, and they acquire more than 80% of them. They're easily the most abundant large vertebrate in the desert. They weigh about half a kilo. Women hunt them in two ways, which vary seasonally. In the hot summer months, they track the monitors on the surface, hoping to chase them to trees or corner them in the open to avoid having to dig them out of their dens. In the winter, the monitors are denned most of the time and they have to be dug out. So to accomplish this and also to aid in the search for fresh dens, women burn the spinifex grass that obscures the tracks and signs. Women often cooperate with each other in sand monitor and parenti hunting, so they work together to burn an area for hunting, to locate tracks and dens, and then to extract the animal. Now, the most important thing nutritionally about a monitor lizard is not the meat, it's the fat. So lizards become dormant in the cool season. They lay down about 10 to 20% of their body weight in the form of large fat bodies in the abdomen and the tail. And most people say a skinny lizard isn't actually worth eating, so women really pride themselves on being able to find and capture fat ones. Now, while Mardu women do a lot of hunting, they also do most of the collecting, too. So they produce nearly 100% of things like roots, 98% of insect larvae, 90% of the fruit, a lot of the nectar, and about 30% of the honey. Now, in comparison, men are looking for small things about 30% of the time they're out foraging, but most of the time they prefer to search for the larger animals like emu, kangaroo, and bustard. And rather than hunting cooperatively like women, they primarily hunt alone. Now, the social context of hunting is similar to what you might see in any hunter-gatherer society. So women leave the residential camp and a group of other women, often with children along. They establish what they call a dinner camp. They acquire food. They return to that temporary dinner camp to cook and consume food socially, and then they return to the residential camp at the end of the day. So the question that I'm going to start off with is, why are women hunting? So traditionally, if we think about men's hunting, the goals of men's hunting are explained in usually in one of two ways. So either men are hunting in order to provision a nuclear family, or men are hunting to show off their skill and attract alliances and favorable attention from women. In many cases, the kinds of hunting that men do don't appear to be well designed to provision others. And when men focus almost solely on large animals, they sometimes run the risk of coming home empty-handed, especially in more arid environments such as this one. Where animals are patchy and very infrequently encountered. So per hour spent hunting, a kangaroo hunter does tend to average a higher return than a monitor lizard hunter, taking home over a kilo of meat, while a sand monitor hunter gets only a third of that. But the meat from larger animals, kangaroo, bustard, that sort of thing, comes in only very infrequently, about once in every five hunts. And although the average is higher, there are often many days when nothing is acquired by any hunter. So in comparison, women's hunting is much more reliable than men's. They don't have as many big bonanzas, but they also don't have as many days with less than they might need. Men only end up outproducing women on 25% of days, and on 37% of days, no men are successful at hunting any type of game. Fully a third of these meat droughts are between about 3 and 6 days in duration. And for women, in comparison, failure is less than 5%, and they don't have any meat droughts. So even though larger animals have a higher mean return, in reality, this obscures the fact that men's production comes in the form of these periodic huge bonanzas and long meat droughts, rather than a steady daily stream. The meat from larger animals is also distributed widely. The hunter keeps only about 10% for himself and his own family. After sharing, the returns to a hunter's family in terms of the grams of meat per hour hunting is the same, regardless of what kind of animal has been acquired.
Now, if women's hunting is more reliable and

provides similar payoffs to family consumption when successful as does men's hunting, then it might suggest maybe that the goals of foraging for men and women are different, that men might be hunting to show off their skill and attract alliances and favorable attention, while women are foraging simply to feed themselves and their families. So women hunt more reliable, smaller animals, and they trade off this reliability with larger harvests because reliability is a better way to reduce the risks of going hungry. So it might suggest something like men hunt to share and women hunt to eat. Men use the hunting and sharing of highly valued meat to engage themselves in these political arenas of social competition and social support. And kangaroo hunting by men is an overtly political game where young men hunt for public consumption, they donate their labor to gain the trust that's required to gain access to deeper levels of ritual secrets, which are very important for men. They work to provide meat for all, especially in-laws and potential in-laws, without any material reward in order to gain the trust of older men who guard the way that secret ritual knowledge is transferred and gained. So a man who demonstrates willingness to work for the public good is trusted with more ritual secrets, and he can rise in the ritual hierarchy. A man who demonstrates willingness to work for his in-laws was traditionally trusted with the opportunity to marry their daughter. Hunting for men is as much about ensuring trust and cooperation in the distribution of meat as it is about showing off skill and acquiring meat. When men talk about the benefits of hunting, they emphasize that they hunt to share. They don't hunt to eat or favor their own children and families over others. If men hunt to share, do women then hunt only to feed their families? When you hunt with martyr women, what puzzles you the most is not the hunting, it's actually the sharing. So more than 70% of the time, women's harvests of small animals are shared well beyond their own families. And on an astounding 23% of lizard hunts, a successful hunter will take nothing for herself. She gives it all away either to her own family members or to other people sitting around the cooking fire. When women share, they often exchange identical lizards, and the hunter will always give away the largest prey to someone else. Lizards are shared to others who have already eaten. In this video, the hunter returned late, and she's the last to cook and share her harvest. And she gives away nearly the entire harvest to other women and men in the group. She keeps only the bottom half of one for herself. One of the women that cooperated with her hunting, she receives 3 lizards in the initial division. She passes 2 to those sitting behind her and 1 to the woman on her left. And the hunter passes 1 to her husband. Things are transferring back and forth. And ultimately, out of a harvest of 6 large lizards, each hunter received less than 8%. And all of the non-hunters got portions that were actually bigger than each of the hunter's portion. And the goal in this distribution was to make sure everyone present around the fire had an equal-sized portion and nobody went hungry. Not only do women share extensively with each other, they share in ways that don't make sense economically. So women often exhibit a producer's disadvantage in sharing. So when you have a producer's disadvantage, the size of the portion the hunter, the producer, keeps is smaller than the average size of portions given away to those that didn't participate in the hunt. And the usual cross-cultural pattern is for producers to take an advantage to compensate themselves for paying the cost of going out and acquiring the food item, right? They usually keep a portion that's bigger than any of the portions that are given out to non-hunters. But when martyr women hunt small animals like monitor lizards, they often keep a smaller individual portion than the average portion size given to a non-hunter or family member. And we don't see this pattern for men. When men share small animals, they'll take the producer's advantage, and they'll keep a larger portion for themselves. Women, compared to men, also give away more portions. Given an average size harvest, women will give out more than twice as many portions as men. They usually give out around 6, compared to men who give out 2. Because they give out more portions than men, their average portion size is a little bit smaller, but they prevent the portion size from becoming too small by stinting themselves in favor of feeding others. Now, the cost that the hunter pays doesn't seem to be balanced by shares coming in. So a successful hunter gets significantly less from others than an unsuccessful hunter or someone who didn't hunt at all. So that the hunter who acquired the most often takes home the smallest share of meat after all sharing has been accounted for. So women are way too generous with small prey than we might expect if we're thinking about sort of the simple economics of sharing. It's also the case that in the sharing, women are not just sending those larger shares to family members, stinting their own consumption in favor of their children or their close kin. Women also share widely beyond their own kinship network, and they also share mainly to other women. So this is a network of sharing relationships between people who made dinner camps with each other. The circular nodes, the circles are women, the squares

squares are men, and the color corresponds to the kinship clusters in the bottom diagram. Okay? Those are the four or five major kinship clusters in the community. The ties between each of the nodes are those who had shares of meat passing between them. Sharing cross-cuts kinship ties, and it brings together

about hunting. They describe their underlying motivation as hunting to share. This is especially the case for women who are known as myrtilia, good hunters. Anyone can gain the status of a good hunter, but to be a myrtilia, you don't simply produce more, you also share more of that production with others. So as one hunter put it, when a myrtilia goes out hunting, she has a good feeling that she's going to get so much and be able to feed others. Good hunters always think that when they go out, and it helps them to hunt better. When a really good hunter goes out, she gives so much away and takes home only a small piece for herself, but she will always walk away feeling bukarpa. Bukarpa is what women see as the reward for myrtilia. So bukarpa means generally warmth and happiness, but it's a happiness that's the product of generosity that binds people together. Without generosity, you feel you're not in a family. You're just for yourself, not for everybody. You don't share things. According to Mardu, good hunters share in order to demonstrate their commitment to building family and contributing to the public good. And this is the kind of sharing that we would experience around the dinner table. It's the sharing that cements social relationships, that feeds and nourishes, but treats everyone like family. Theoretically, we know that the generation of warmth and trust through demonstrating generosity tends to have substantial effects on the likelihood of cooperation, and there's been quite a bit of experimental work suggesting that people tend to cooperate with and trust more those who demonstrate generosity. And this suggests that one reason women share so widely may have something to do with their cooperative social networks. Mardu women are more than twice as likely as men to hunt cooperatively, and for some hunting activities, more than 40 times likely to be cooperative. Women also cooperate in childcare, cooking, and other daily activities in ways that cross-cut their residential group memberships. Older and younger women, even those from different hearth groups, will team up to cooperate in childcare and different forms of foraging and subsistence activities, dividing their labor so that some will hunt while others collect. One of the most frequent forms of cooperation today is in small animal hunting. And so this is a small animal cooperative hunting network. Hunting partners help each other out in tracking, digging, and searching for prey. They usually pool their catch. Again, the same sort of colors are indicating the kin groups. And it turns out that women who are more generous on average, but not those who are necessarily the best hunters, are more central in this cooperation network, meaning they have more partners, and they have more partners who are also more generous. So this supports the hypothesis that one of the main reasons that women share is to foster more cooperative relationships with other women. So this story of women's hunting in desert Australia gives us a much different picture of the goals of hunting and its associations with gender than we've generally gotten from other hunter-gatherers. It breaks a lot of our assumptions about who hunts and why. Foraging women can be efficient hunters and trackers, and small animal hunting can be just as productive and more reliable than large animal hunting. Women can even specialize on small animals if it's reliable enough. Women can support a number of others from their hunting efforts, not just children, and can engage with others as cooperative political and social agents outside of the spousal union. Women can share meat outside of their immediate families and draw on those ties created through meat sharing to engage in other cooperative endeavors. Women can form divisions of labor with other women, and in so doing, collaboratively both care and provision dependents with meat independently of men. So a model of the origins of human hunting and sociality based on women's acquisition and sharing of small animals, I think, is at least as plausible, if not more so, than models based on men's hunting of big game and women's dependence on men's hunting production. Thank you.

0: growing these brain organoids in space can teach us about the impact of pace into human cognition, accelerated aging, and use this as a model for aging here on Earth, and can be used to test novel neuroprotective molecules or compounds, either from pharma who may have them on their shelves, as well as new drugs that has never been discovered before.
1: They wanted to build a sustainable model church. The roof is a silo structure, and they didn't want to use any lumber on this building, which is great for fire resistance. It's all metal studs, 90% recycled content. So a great sustainable model.

0: collect the rainwater, needs very little heating or cooling. We have solar, so it's 100% off-grid.
1: Under current leadership with HHS, you know, all these experts have been sidelined and replaced with anti-vaccines ideologues. So the current recommendations that are coming out of ACIP and therefore coming out of CDC are no longer evidence-based. They're political recommendations.
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0: Well, welcome everyone. My name is Robert Castro. I'm a professor in theater and dance department, and I'm the current director of the Chicanx Latinx Studies minor program here at UC San Diego. Really thrilled for our conversation today. It's part two of our Platica series, focusing on our CLS faculty that are in the STEM field here on campus and in celebration of Latinx Heritage Month. Yesterday, we had an incredible conversation with Professors Rami Amaro, from Professor of Chemistry and Biochemistry, Alex Fragnol, Assistant Professor of Physics, and also Gilberto Mosqueda, Professor of Structural Engineering. I highly encourage you to see that episode as well. But today we actually have three other wonderful, extraordinary colleagues, guests, new friends from the STEM faculty. We have Javier Duarte, from Professor in Physics. We have Olivia Grave, the extraordinaire, from the Professor of Mechanical and Aerospace Engineering, and Julio Barrera, from the Department of Physics. So really thrilled to have an informal, intimate conversation with them today. I'll be introducing them, giving their bio, and spending a few minutes with each of them, asking them their journey, their story, how they came to UCSD, how they became part of the excitement of the STEM field, and then maybe talk about their research, and we'll kind of jump in from there. A couple announcements and thank yous I want to begin with. I want to thank Frank Silva, the Associate Vice Chancellor of EDI here on campus, for his support and efforts in making this filming happen for UC TV, UC San Diego TV, but also for the platform Mi Universidad on campus, which is part of the extension, UCSD extension here, part of kind of partnership with the community. So I'm really thrilled that that will be part of that platform. So, without any further ado, we'll jump into our conversation. And I'm just going to kind of just go down the line here. And I'll just begin with Javier. So I don't know Javier. We only have been we know each other during E versions or E introductions. So we're meeting in person. So I'm really thrilled to meet you and get to know you more, Javier. So your bio is, Javier is an assistant professor of physics at the University of California, San Diego, and a member of the CMS Collaboration and the CERN Large Hadron Collider, yes?
1: Yeah.
0: Before joining UCSD, he was a Letterman postdoctoral fellow at Fermilab. He received his PhD in physics at Caltech and his BS in physics and mathematics at MIT. His research group works on Higgs-boson measurements and searches for new physics at particle colliders, real-time AI on FPGAs, and geometric deep learning for particle physics. Professor Duarte has received a Department of Energy Early Career Award for real-time AI in particle physics. Wow, that's impressive. That's a mouthful.
1: Yeah. And I apologize. Particle physicists love acronyms.
0: Yes.
1: And so you just can't write anything without it being riddled with acronyms.
0: Well, welcome to UC San Diego. We're full of the same thing, right? CLS, LOS, RRC. So
1: true.
0: I'm with you on
1: that's
0: that. T&D. So yes, we love that. So all to say, thank you for being here, Javier. And again, like I said, I don't know you. So I'm really just curious to get to know your story. So maybe I'm just inviting you to share your journey.

0: journey, where you come from, and how you got to UC San Diego.
1: So my family, actually have family on both sides of the border in Colombia and Venezuela. We came over when I was fairly young. My mom is kind of an entrepreneur, so she wanted to start businesses and really was seeking like better opportunities for her, children. So she came, she was doing lots of different jobs, including like, it's funny to think about it, like travel agent, cell phone, retailer, and really like catering actually to Latin American community. This was in Long Island, so it's like in the center of Long Island where there's actually tons of Latin Americans and Hispanic Americans, and so like her business was like the one that they went to just get help and service in Spanish and everything else. So I kind of got
0: So is that where you grew
1: interested
0: up in Long Island?
1: on Long Island. Yeah,
0: Yeah.
1: sorry.
0: Where'd you go to high school?
1: A high school called Longwood High
0: Yes, I
1: School.
0: know it.
1: Okay, you do
0: Yeah, I
1: know.
0: do, believe it or not.
1: Yeah, so right in the middle of the island. It's actually fairly large and has some good programs, but yeah, it's also maybe not the best school,
0: But
1: overall.
0: can I just go back for a second? I'm curious how you came from Venezuela and Colombia to Long Island. What was that experience?
1: Yeah, so we had, as is usually the case, kind of family friends that had already like settled there. So it was easy to for my family to move there. My mom, my sister, and myself actually to move there because we had like a little community that we could already talk to. And then people and my mom actually started a business with one of the people, the family friends. So. That was really the connection, and also there's a very large like Colombian American community in like Queens.
0: That's true. Fantastic. And so then you, how did you get into science? Is that something that happened when you were in high school? Like, what excites you about it in that regard?
1: I think so. I think in high school, I remember reading sort of these popular science books like Brian Greene's The Elegant Universe and maybe some of Richard Feynman's stories about his life that also like interject things about particle physics and the kind of physics he did. And just getting excited about that as a possibility of, oh wow, people can do this and like get paid to think about these like really deep, like fundamental questions about the universe or about how things are made, what things are made up of. And that was exciting. I think the other thing I was really interested in as a at a young age was like computers. We always had like some kind of computer in the house, especially given my mom's business was like either travel agency or later now she does like taxes. There's like always some kind of like and I remember being like, I mean, back then it was like super slow and everything and things would break, but it was a lot lower level so you could actually like play around on the command line and stuff. So I think that was also one thing that piqued my interest in terms of computing, which actually turns out to be a big part of my job these days. So I'd say it was like a combination of things. Some members of my family are also engineers. I feel like that's the more typical path that you might take in South America is like if you have this inclination for math or science, you maybe are more taught like, well, that's great, but you should also make sure you can make money. And so like engineer, that's the thing. And the story is actually very similar. A lot of other of my friends who came from South America, they have kind of a similar story that, yeah, my mom wanted me to do be an engineer. I was fortunate that my mom was fairly supportive, and my family was fairly supportive of even though I wanted to pursue something like as esoteric maybe as particle physics, they were still, supportive of it.
0: It's so interesting bringing up engineering as this kind of a pathway, because yesterday in our conversation, a couple of the guests also mentioned they started engineering as well before they got into physics or chemistry. And it was interesting because they were talking about it as the pathway to kind of having a

0: a really kind of modest and a kind of substantial, you know, kind of way of living, right? It was that was something that they could do versus something a little bit more challenging in terms of making a living and having a kind of quality of life. That was something very important to them and their family to make sure that they have that in place for them. But I'll have to say, I'm curious how
1: you... Don't get me wrong. Engineering is very important and hugely impactful. But
0: no, yeah. They said the same thing. Don't get me wrong as well. But it was just interesting that that was always a starting point for many of them. And then they're in this other place, whether it's physics, chemistry, et cetera.
1: Yeah.
0: That was the starting place. Yeah.
1: Yeah. And I mean, it comes down to the passion of the individual
0: yeah,
1: person.
0: Yeah, sure.
1: Like, what are you more passionate about?
0: Right.
1: And yeah, there are many, you know, people who are more passionate about the engineering side of
0: sure.
1: things. And I also find myself... on some days wanting to, I care more about the engineering aspects of my work. And on some other days, more about the like science aspects. And there really are, you can't have one without the other.
0: Sure. Yeah. And so then Javier, you continue your undergraduate education, go to MIT. I mean, that's pretty impressive and really extraordinary. I'm just curious, like, you know, what's it like being, what was the experience of being, you know, a Latino on MIT campus, you know, in Cambridge, and, you know, we met yesterday, Gilberto Mosqueda. He did some of his master's work there as well, and talking about, you know, missing food and family and wonderful things. I'm just curious, you know, what was your experience like being there? Because again, we're focusing the conversation today of, you know, Latinos in STEM, right? And that's part of it, and these kind of elite kind of, you know, focused programs around the country, and how we find, as Stephanie, who's here, was how do we find our resilience? How do we find our place there? How do we keep our focus and our passion alive when there's challenges, being away from our families, or, you know, not near our cultura, et cetera? I'm just curious your experience.
1: I was, again, really fortunate that I was able to find kind of a community of other, not just Hispanic Americans, but also group of like maybe outcasts, group of other friends that in physics that we really supported each other. And, you know, a lot of us were first generation college students and didn't really know, about the structure of like, oh, how do I make it so that I can get research opportunities? How do I make it so I can get into graduate school if I want to do physics? Like, not really knowing those structures, but kind of together we were able to like figure it out and actually help each other. I remember, and so I had a few friends that were, you know, we would like send each other research opportunities, like, oh, we should all apply to this. And then we would like read each other's statements and like give feedback on each other's
0: things. So like peer support.
1: Yeah, it was a lot of peer support. And that was really important because, yeah, I didn't really know what to expect or how to navigate like higher education. And so I think that it came from talking to talking to peers that really helped me understand. And also they had, you know, really like awesome clubs, like SHIP was actually the biggest one that I was a part of. That did lots of things and brought food, you know, from people's cultures, and so that was another way to like kind of connect back to home. Mm-hmm. And luckily, I wasn't too far from home. I mean, it was far enough, which
0: sure.
1: is good, but not too far.
0: You take Metro could, like, North and get there.
1: Yeah, it was the or
0: the
1: Amtrak. Bus. The bus.
0: Oh my God, Peter Pan. What did you take?
1: Exactly. Yeah,
0: I know the line.
1: It was one of those buses. Usually, they go through Chinatown.
0: Mm-hmm.
1: But those were the days.
0: To Boston, from Chinatown to Chinatown.
1: Yeah, exactly.
0: I know the bus very well.
1: Exactly.
0: That's really awesome. So tell me how you got to UC San Diego. Can you keep your journey going for us in terms of, so you finished your undergraduate work, your other studies, and then how did you come to UC San Diego? I'm also curious, what's it like being here as a Latino in the STEM department at physics, what that experience is like for you, you know, with your colleagues, but also with your students, et cetera, and what you're interested in bringing here?
1: Yeah, after I finished, I knew I wanted to do particle physics. I actually had like a research opportunity at CERN, and that really like once I got to actually go to Geneva, Switzerland, where the Large Hadron Collider is, I was like, oh, this is it. This is what I want to do. And I was able to kind of talk to a professor at Caltech, and you know, they seemed interested in like kind of the same research I was interested in. Who became my advisor, Maria Spiropoulou, And she was really, really helpful, and also just had a big group that I like learned a lot from. And at the time, we were doing searches for new kinds of particles that are related to a symmetry called supersymmetry. Nowadays, this is a little bit out of style, because, well, we've excluded a lot of them. So now it becomes a little bit harder to motivate to keep searching for that particular kind of theory. Then I went and did a postdoc at Fermilab. And this was really cool because there was like a specific outreach component that was part of the postdoc. And so I was, one of the things I ended up doing was directing the Saturday morning physics program. And actually we had one edition in Spanish. So it was a way to try to bring in the Hispanic community, especially because Fermilab is right next, it's in Batavia, Illinois, which is right next to Aurora, Illinois, which is one of the most, like, the Hispanic population's, you know, enormous. And really, we never saw many people coming to Fermilab to take advantage of the opportunities that the lab had for outreach and for things. And, you know, one of the reasons is maybe because, you know, a lot of the people that come here, maybe their parents, you know, they don't connect with that these things are available, you know, or necessarily for them. And so that was one way we wanted to like try to improve the outreach. So then I started at UCSD like 3 years ago, a little over 3 years ago. And so far it's been really excellent. I think there's a lot of other faculty in the department that are really supportive, and actually a lot of other Hispanic faculty. And it's been really nice actually getting to meet everyone and to kind of work together on different projects. So one that kind of comes up that we've done recently was like going to Barrio Logan and doing the science and art expo. And that was really fun, just to like go and just kind of tell people about the kinds of stuff that's, again, happening in their backyard, happening at UCSD, and say like, these are the kinds of, you know, careers you can pursue.
0: Incredible. So I have lots of many more questions for you. We'll fold you in as we continue. But I want to meet our other guests so we can kind of open up the conversation collectively. Just going down our beautiful line here, we have the one and only Professor Grave, and I'll read her bio. So Professor Olivia Grave joined UC San Diego in 2012 and is currently the Jacobs Faculty Scholar and Professor in Department of Mechanical and Aerospace Engineering, Director of the Kalibaha Center for Resilient Materials and Systems, and Director of the Materials Science and Engineering Program. She holds a PhD in Materials Science and Engineering from the University of California, Davis, and a Bachelor of Science in Structural Engineering from UC San Diego. So she's an alum, hooray. Her area of research focuses on the design and processing of new materials for extreme environments, including extremes of temperature, pressure, and radiation. Professor Grave has been involved in many activities related to the recruitment and retention of women and Hispanic students in science and engineering, and has received several prestigious awards, including the Presidential Award for Excellence in Science, Mathematics, and Engineering Mentoring in 2020. She has been inducted into the Tijuana Walk of Fame, the Mexican Academy of Engineering, the Mexican Academy of Sciences, the Latin American Academy of Sciences, and has been named Fellow of the American Ceramic Society and of the American Association for the Advancement of Science. Olivia, that's a mouthful as well. Super impressive. And of course, we know each other over the years. And just to acknowledge, Professor Grave has been such an incredible supporter and a really dedicated community member of CLS. So huge thanks on that part.
2: Of course, you're welcome.
0: But Olivia, please, same question I'll ask you. You have a mythical kind of story on campus. A lot of us, Latinos and Chicanos on campus, we know of you. You're very celebrated in our community, rightly so, just from your bio, but other things that we know beyond what you do on campus here. I'd love to invite you to share your journey of how you started your path towards the STEM field and how you eventually came to UC San Diego.
2: So I think going back to high school has been what we've been doing. I grew up in Tijuana, so right across the border from San Diego.

0: Diego. I was good in math and I loved chemistry, starting from like junior high. And that's actually quite common, right? You're sort of good at that, and then so people try to promote engineering and say, "Oh, you're good with math, you should go do engineering." But in my case, it ended up being engineering, in fact, structural engineering here at UCSD, because I had experiences when I was in high school related to a lot of forced migration because of difficulties in the south of Mexico. A lot of people were immigrating through Tijuana to come to the United States. And many of them were not able to cross. And we're talking about most undocumented crossings, no? And so they were living in slums, in communities that were basically cardboard communities. And since people were telling me I should be an engineer, and I saw that, and I spent a lot of time at in those communities, weekends and weekends and weekends, I figured, I could build houses. I think that that's something I could do. And so that was the motivation, really. When I got here to UCSD, I liked structural engineering, but I actually found out that it was not really for me. In the end, it's like, no, I don't think I like building houses. And I started doing undergraduate research in a material science laboratory here with a professor that has since passed. She passed away about 3 years ago. She was my mentor and eventually, obviously, my colleague because she was here when I got hired at UCSD.
1: Can we name her? Because she
0: Yeah,
1: sounds like so neat.
0: Joanna McKittrick. She was a faculty in MAE in my department.
1: I only want to name her because a question I'll kind of follow up with you also, but I mean, we can keep going by all means, but just something to consider in a few moments. Your role as a woman in the STEM field and
0: Sure.
1: also Latina. And so I think it's important to acknowledge the generation ahead, right, that actually, you know, supported you and actually gave you that foundation for your future
0: Well,
1: steps.
0: that was definitely her.
1: Yeah.
0: Her and then another female faculty member that is now retired. She's now an emeritus professor, Jan Talbot. So they were collaborators, and I started working for Joanna and obviously for Jan as well because they were collaborating on the project. That was awesome. It definitely moved my interest into material science, and that's what I did for my PhD at UC Davis. It's interesting that my own experience at UC San Diego back then, which we're talking early 90s, was extremely positive because I also found a community of support, which was also SHIP, the Society of Hispanic Professional Engineers. I was a member of SHIP here at UCSD back then, and that was like a little cocoon of protection against the microaggressions of the world. It was awesome. I have no bad experiences whatsoever from UC San Diego when I was an undergrad. I had a great mentor in research, and I had great friends. And so going to UC Davis was a little bit of a shocker because now in graduate school we're talking about no Latinos basically in engineering and material science. I was the only Latina, I mean, male or female. I was the only Hispanic in my program. And that was interesting to me because I had not had that experience at UCSD. And so I started doing stuff to fix that. I started getting engaged with SHIP at the national level to promote graduate education. So, together with a group of other graduate students from other universities, including MIT, actually, because SHIP at MIT has been very strong for a very long time, we started building these graduate prep programs at the national level for graduate students. And that eventually morphed into programs also to get graduate students into junior faculty positions. That became the Faculty Institute and the Graduate Institute at the national level. That was great. Back when I was really involved with that, because I am not doing that anymore, I'll tell you why later. It was like a transition for me moving to UC San Diego and deciding that I wanted to do more of the local, regional border stuff. And all of those programs were so very well established at the SHIP national level, so I was like, I don't need to do this anymore. Others can start doing that. And that is indeed what happened. So right now there's all kinds of other awesome people, including alumni of those programs who were graduate students when they went through it, and now their faculty.

0: faculty at different institutions. So to see that is really amazing. And so at some point when I was the chair of all of those efforts, I pretty much knew all of the Latino engineering faculty in the United States, every single one of them.
1: I believe it.
0: That's no longer the case. I don't know all Latino engineering faculty in the US anymore. But back then I did, and I wrote two papers about that, by the way. So those came out in 2018, one paper, and then another one just this year on the Latino engineer academic kind of environment. That came out in ACS Omega, so it's actually a chemistry journal.
1: Yeah. And what did you share in those papers? I'm just curious.
0: What is that?
1: What did you share in those papers?
0: The statistics.
1: Uh-huh.
0: The statistics, the numbers, the percentages, all of that stuff.
1: Mm-hmm. Mm-hmm.
0: And then I did not come to UCSD as an assistant professor. This was not my first academic position. I went to the University of Nevada, Reno first. I was an assistant professor there. And then I left the year I got tenure. And then I went to New York. I was in upstate New York at Alfred University, which is a very famous ceramic engineering school. That's my area, ceramic engineering. And I was there for about 4.5 years. And I left when I got promoted to full professor. Every time I got promoted, I seemed to...
1: You find something better?
0: Yeah, I kind of left.
1: Right when they want you, you go somewhere else?
0: Yes, yes. When I left UNR, I was purposely looking for other opportunities. I wanted to move to an institution that had better research programs. And that was purposeful. But moving to UC San Diego was not. I was extremely happy at Alfred University. It's an awesome place. It's an amazing place. But I got a phone call from Joanna and from Enrique Luco, who's now a retired professor from structural engineering. Him in particular, he said, we have a position, you have to apply. So these are all people I had taken undergraduate classes from, and I'm like, yeah, of course. This is San Diego. This is home. Like, I would be coming back home. I have lots of family on both sides of the border in San Diego and Tijuana. Like, all 500 people were happy that I was interviewing here. When I told my mom that I had been called and that I was going to come interview, she has an altar for the Virgen de Guadalupe, so Our Lady of Guadalupe altar at home. And she put 10 votive candles for 5 months. She had the votive
1: candles. Through the interview process, yeah.
0: Through the whole process. And then to this day, she says that, you know, La Virgen answered her prayers.
1: Wow.
0: My response to that is, yeah, Ma. That's why I got hired. Because she had 10 votive candles running for 6 months. But, you know, this is, she believes in that. She thinks that that is... that it promoted this, and this is great.
1: I think that's such a beautiful story. Thank you for sharing that, because it just reminds me of like how important the kind of sacred and the divine is in our world and our culture, right? And these kind of, you know, as I said, we're doing Day of the Dead in a couple of weeks, but nonetheless, this kind of cosmic, however you want to frame it, you know, worldview. You know, the great David Carrasco, this wonderful professor, at the Divinity School in Harvard, talks about, he's a Mesoamerican scholar, and he talks about our cosmovision as Latinos and as ancient American holders of these wisdoms and worldviews that actually incorporate sciences. As we know, you know, the Mayans invented zero, right? And so we know these are part of our worldview as Latinos and Chicanx people here on campus. But also part of that is holistic in the true sense that there's also, you know, a space and a kind of a thread that weaves through it, which is the sacred and the divine and the cosmic, that of these other kind of realities that are part of our ancestors that we bring through us, that we share through generations concretely, or just people that we have in our DNA that we're carrying with us as we're setting those seeds for future generations as well. So it's so beautiful. Thank you for sharing that. I mean, I totally am like moved by that story.
0: Well, I got hired because the Lady of Guadalupe responded to my mom's
1: awesome.
0: Prayer.
1: We got you. Thank you, Virgen. We got you.
2: I have some requests.
0: Yes. Yes.
1: What did you say?
2: I have some requests.
0: Yes. Yeah. Yes, that's right. You know, my mom, yes, she has a straight line to
1: clearly
0: to this.
1: At least she has a lot of votives. She has a lot of velas for us to hand out.
0: Yes, that's right. Little veladoras that she runs. So I came here 10 years ago. And I'm never leaving because this is home.

0: This is the transition that I made from all my activities at the national level with SHIP and thinking more about the border and regional efforts. And this is where the Calibaja Center for Resilient Materials and Systems comes from. It's a binational center with very large educational programs, including this program Enlace that both Julio and Javier have hosted students from the Enlace program in their labs. It's a summer research program that is binational. So this summer, I had 185 students in the program from Mexico and from the US. To me, this is like an incredibly important activity. Aside from my research and all of these things that I value tremendously, the opening research opportunities for Latino students from both sides of the border is very important. And on the US side, it's not just Latinos. Open to other minorities, Black students, Native American students, some of the more marginalized Asian communities from the point of view of socioeconomic acquisition power, the Vietnamese American, for example, Cambodian Americans, Laos, these other South Asian countries. I have students from those populations as well in the program. It's grown a lot, 185 this summer. I started in 2013 with five. So this is how much it has grown. And it's both high school and college students. And next summer, for the first time, I'm going to accept also graduate students, master's level students, to get them to then come here for their PhDs or postdocs. It's a lot of responsibility. So I move into the dorms with them for the 7 weeks of the program. So for the last few years during summer, I live on campus. And it's really fun. It's really
1: We're on
0: fun.
1: Campus. What housings do you use?
0: Oh, they give us different dorms depending on the year. So this year we were in the new sixth college dorms.
1: Very swanky.
0: which was beautiful.
1: Sure.
0: Yeah, they're great. They're great dorms, the new ones for sixth. But we've lived in Muir, we've lived in Revel, we've lived in Warren. It's like they move us.
1: So it's a true living and learning experience then.
0: Yeah,
1: yeah.
0: It really is. So I keep telling my colleagues that, during the summer, maybe at midnight, they're going to see me in my pajamas walking to the library or something like this. But it's great. And yeah, that's what I'm doing here at UCSD. And it's like breaking borders, tearing down walls. And I do it also for my research. My research area is on materials for space applications. There is no greater frontier than space.
1: Sure.
0: And of course, I'm a fan of Star Wars and Star Trek
1: Hello.
0: And everything else that has to do with all that.
1: That's amazing. I just acknowledge really quickly, you kind of have this mythological reputation on campus. You should
0: It's
1: know,
0: really
1: Olivia.
0: funny.
1: I'm just there's this wonderful kind of part of your history that people share is your actually living and commuting from Tijuana to come to campus, right? As a person, can you talk about that? Like, that's an extraordinary commitment to your own kind of passion. And your own kind of journey, and just the amount of effort and just time, of course, as we know, crossing the border. But to come to school as an undergrad, right? Waking up, crossing the border to come to classes, et cetera. Can you just talk about what that was like as a young person and your commitment to that?
0: Well, so the border is something that I've lived with all my life. No? I grew up in Tijuana. I used to cross the border when I was young, 10, 9 years old, without any documents, just to buy milk. So you get to the border at that time, you get to the border, it's like, what are you doing, little girl? Oh, I'm just, I have to go to it's the Dairy Mart, which is, by the way, why there's the Dairy Mart Road. That was actually a milk facility, like fresh
1: A
0: milk.
1: dairy.
0: Yeah, it was a
1: Dairy
0: dairy.
1: farm.
0: Dairy farm!
1: There you
0: There you
1: go.
0: go. There's a Dairy Farm Road down there in San Isidro.
1: Sure,
0: Yeah.
1: sure.
0: So cross the border. Oh, yeah, I'm just gonna get milk. Oh, yeah, go ahead. No papers. It was just, you're just one of the locals. Of course, everything changed after 9/11. There was no way that that kind of porosity could continue. The crossing every day, I don't really think it was a big deal. From door to door, it would take me 1 hour.
1: Wow.
0: I think there are people with longer commutes that don't cross borders that are more than 1 hour.
1: Yeah, I live in North County, and sometimes it can take me 90 minutes, let me tell you.
0: Sometimes it's like longer than 1 hour.
2: Sure.
0: Back then, it was like a different world at the border. It was a 1 hour door-to-door. Mm-hmm. 10 minutes from my house to the border, about 20 minutes at the border, and half an hour from San Isidro to La Jolla. No big deal. Lots of people do it, both for work and for job, and school. I think that it is more difficult now. There is no question that the border can be very, very long now. I live now in San Diego, so I don't do that. But back then, I think it was just a part of life. My mom encouraged it, of course. She was a single mom with five children, and she encouraged education, so for her, it was like, this is something that we needed to do. And we did. All five of us went to college in the United States. And all five of us now live here in San Diego. So it's really great. Again, family, you know.
2: Sure.
0: And if you think about my own family and heritage with respect to where we come from, we are many generations California, Baja California. My family was here before California was part of the U.S. My grandfather was born in San Diego in 1917 at the Naval Hospital.
2: Wow.
0: That was a total accident, by the way, that he was born. So in Tijuana in 1917, there were no hospitals. And in fact, regionally, in the entire San Diego-Tijuana region, there was only one hospital in San Diego, the Naval Hospital. And the partera, the midwife, told my great-grandfather that there was a difficult birth, that they needed to be taken to the hospital. So they got on their horse cart, and they crossed the border, which at that time was no border, and they came to the Naval Hospital. So he was born in 1917 in San Diego. Pure accident. This is how it goes in the border region.
1: Wow.
0: And so the schools that I went to in Tijuana, K-12, are the schools that I started with for my Enlace program in terms of recruitment of the Mexican side of the students. But now it has grown. It's a nationwide program all over Mexico and all over the U.S.
2: Yeah.
0: But I did start with, I started in 2013 with five high school girls from the high school that I went to.
1: Mm-hmm.
0: This is how it began.
1: Extraordinary. Olivia, I have many more questions to ask you. And again, about your social justice roots of seeing the housing, kind of your interest in structural engineering and how you came, you know, really amazing things in terms of your social justice action, what you're doing and still continuing to do now in your projects like Enlace and all these extraordinary development for retention for professors to, you know, new students, just amazing. I want to hear more about that. I have actually some questions about when I hear ceramic, I hear art, you know, kind of artistry, but you're talking about materials, I think, in terms of ceramic. But I want to ask you more about how the arts kind of like plays out in that, in those materials, et cetera. Without further ado, I want to bring in beautiful Julio. We need to find out him, who is this incredible person who has also, I should just say, is a wonderful new member of our CLS community. And since he joined last year, he's been a really wonderful, active voice in our conversations, along with Olivia. And I'm inviting Javier also to become part of our CLS affiliated faculty. But I really appreciate over the year that we've gotten to know each other, Julio, our wonderful conversations and the efforts that you're doing and even planning this event. You were really critical in the success of all of the participants. So thank you so much for that. But I wanted to read and let people know who you are through your bio that you shared with us.
3: So, a lot smaller than.
1: What's that?
3: A lot smaller than.
1: Not at all.
3: It's incredible.
1: So Julio Barrero is from Guerrero and grew up in Guerrero, Mexico. Grew up in public housing project in Acapulco, Mexico. Inspired by a junior high teacher, he found his passion for science. Through hard work and focus, he found himself the recipient of scholarships that opened up a world of opportunity in physics. CERN, CERN, you guys call it CERN, am I saying it correctly? Yeah. Fulbright, European Union, and Max Planck Society Fellowships. Today, he runs a lab at UC San Diego focused on quantum science and technology. Julio, thank you. I'm sure this is like, it may be brief, but you are definitely not that, for sure, in the work and the tremendous efforts that you're doing here on campus. So again, our same question that we'll just ask you, you know, amazing story here. I'm curious, you know, your upbringing, your journey, where it started, and then how you got into STEM, perhaps, and then

0: how you came to UC San Diego.
1: Yeah, so it all started. I went to high school in Acapulco, where education is not necessarily very good. But I had a very, very good high school physics professor first year of junior high, which we love him. He was incredible. He was really communicating the passion for
0: physics. To honor him, what is his name?
1: Fernando Martinez. Mm-hmm. He was small. He was actually Asian Mexican. He was really good at teaching physics. He would, we love him, and he was small. We would call him Atomo, the atom.
0: Sure.
1: but he was fine with it. We would even sometimes in the evenings we're hanging out with friends. We'd stay by his house and just chat. Then I also have other professors in biology who also helped me with a lot of computers. Where I grew up, my friends growing up, was it's a project housing, so it was difficult to get mine in the developing country. So all my friends either had passed away, were in jail, or are undocumented here. So later on, I went to college in Mexico City, which was quite a challenge. Because I came from not very good preparation, so the first 2 years of college were tremendously hard. So when I teach here, I can relate to students who are struggling, that they don't have opportunity to take physics in high school. So I understand perfectly how they have to put a lot more effort into to improve their grades. And it's really great to see how over the quarters they improve and they go up. And as I tell them, keep going, all that hard work eventually is gonna pay out because you're used to this hard work and you're gonna just take off. Then I was lucky to have an opportunity to be at CERN. So I was a summer student a long, long time ago. That was an incredible opportunity, eye-opening. And I had a chance to get a fellowship from the State Department, Fulbright, to do my PhD here in the US. Which I first went to Columbia. They didn't have quantum science back then. So then I moved to Illinois, where they had quantum science and where my wife was. then there I had a very good opportunity.
0: To Columbia in New York? You were at
1: Columbia in New York, yes. I had a good opportunity in helping in parent-teacher conferences in high school. And that's when it clicked, when I would talk to parents and the teachers and understand the misunderstanding of cultures. And for me, the parents, I mean, they look like my friends. So I would, because my friends were also undocumented here. So I would understand their perspective. I would understand how culturally is different, how we would be more sensitive about certain reactions, and I could have a chance to explain to them. It's not you, it's how things are sometimes. And also talk to the teachers and explain that, you know, that does it. So it would help, like it would be like a bridge, because I was a grad student, which was already like kind of integrated in the academia. So it was a very good opportunity. Yeah, then I went to Austria for a postdoc, and then Germany for another postdoc. So after many postdocs, PhD, you eventually get to such a great place and competitive like UC San Diego. And from the beginning, Olivia was there to help and to guide us and to support us. And I've been incredibly happy to see that now I can connect with all the undocumented parents that are here. Understand their perspective. I know where they grew up, what they were facing, and what drove them to come here, and how they are pushing their kids to study. So it's San Diego's a unique place to achieve that.
0: So can you talk more about? I'm just curious. I'd love to know, like, the moment that you decided to kind of dedicate your life to this kind of STEM field. I'm really excited, Professor Adam. He sounds incredible, mm-hmm. Atomo. But I'm just curious. Was your family, were the family of people interested in science? Was Star Wars something that like triggered you? We said Star Trek, etc. I'm just curious, like how these affinities, right, become, you know, into our realities, that turn into passions, become into our life work, right? I'm just kind of curious how that that was for you, Julio.
1: Yeah, no, my mom is a seamstress, and my dad was in construction. So I like physics from what the teacher was teaching.
0: From your classes?
1: From my classes. And then my dad would take me to the construction, and I would go help and go up and down. And so I would see the physics playing out on the building.
0: You could use your skills on site.
1: Yeah. And that's where I got very hands-on. And then I took some workshops in being an electrician and plumbing, and so that's how I got. I didn't know there was something like physics. I just liked physics, and then when I was in advanced high school, I saw that, oh, this college has something called a physicist. I didn't know there were PhDs or masters. I had no idea.
0: Or positions at UC San Diego.
1: I had no idea about the academic part. It was all until I got to college in Mexico City that I said, oh, so you do physics and then you do masters, and it was more like this professor. And
0: can I ask you about that journey, because that's interesting, because I love your kind of really kind of humble beginnings you're sharing as you're going with public housing and very modest family beginnings, but then going to the capital, right, going to Mexico City to UNAM. Is that where you went, or
1: yes,
0: where did you go? Yeah. And so, like, what was even that like? I mean, because many of us in the States, right, grew up certain places around the country, and we go to these really wonderful schools, MIT, Columbia, etc., and even that's a challenge, right? So I'm just curious, within the own country of Mexico, what was that experience going from surf city, right? tourist central, you could argue, right? Because I asked you before, do you surf?
1: No, so I started surfing, but I'm not good at it. So I don't say that surf.
0: Perfect.
1: Jump on there.
0: Perfect. So, but coming from Acapulco and then going to a really rigorous university in a program that is really challenging, I imagine, coming from a high school like many of us that are not preparing us for college, as you mentioned, that was my experience as well. You know, it just thrown to the wolves, right? And so I'm really really moved by your support of your current students, but that was me all those years ago when I was undergrad as well. And so imagine that was comparable to your experience going to UNAM as well. Maybe you can talk about that a little bit.
1: When I went to UNAM, I was very lucky to have professors who would actually support me. So at UNAM, I had a chance to, they saw I was working hard and I would pick up on the classes. Then they would hire me as an instruction assistant. So that was a safety net that I would have as a support, economic support to continue studies. And of course, at some point, even the teachers, one teacher had to loan me some money to because I had no money to pay rent or eat. So it was really the professors who were supporting and helping me. So when I, with my students, I feel like now is my time to do the same. And help them succeed. Yeah.
0: You're doing that. Can you talk a little bit about the program that you have? I know you have the Young Physicist program. Can you talk about that?
1: Yeah, so this is a program that it was already in the physics department. And the idea of the program is you have high school students that come once a month to the department, and they can play and experience the undergrad labs. So there is a subset of experiments. All this is actually all work done by the graduate students in physics who set this up. And we get one faculty member give a talk at the end, and then have pizza with the kids and discuss.
0: And who are the students that are involved in the project? Who are the students that come to the young people?
1: So traditionally, well, so far, it's been from high schools nearby. My goal now is to actually either bring our program over to other underserved high schools that will have a stronger impact, or bring the students over to the department. We have also every year lab tours, so we take the kids around all the labs, and they quite enjoy it.
0: And what do they want to know from you when the kids come? I'm just curious what the questions they ask you.
1: Oh, so we do quantum experiments, so they are curious about quantum science, how the small world and how entanglement, for example, that just got the Nobel Prize in physics, entanglement of particles of light, goes. And so they get very intrigued and puzzled and interested in understanding how these not-so-intuitive experiences happen in these experiments, yeah.
0: Perfect. I'm going to kind of circle back to Javier for a second. I'd just love to maybe ask you guys, because you guys are so passionate about your research, and you all are so singular in what you do. I'm

0: Just love to know exactly like what is your passion right now in terms of the research that you're working on. Maybe you can share what your research focuses on, and maybe a project that is like on hot off the presses, so to speak. So Javier, I know you're into colliding. We talked about that when we met on Zoom, which I really appreciate our conversation. That was really wonderful to meet you in that way. But I'm just curious, can you talk about the work that you do, and then also maybe a project that you're currently working on?
1: Yeah, definitely. So, I mean, the big project, it's not just me, it's really a collaboration of like, thousands of physicists and engineers that we're working on is, so 10 years ago, we discovered this particle, the Higgs boson. It's related to how other particles acquire mass. It's actually related to a field, the Higgs field, that kind of fills the universe, and these other particles essentially push against that field, and that resistance, that inertia that they feel, that's what gives rise to mass. But there's other weird properties of the Higgs boson that we want to observe to like confirm that it is what we expect it to be. One is the fact that the Higgs is kind of expected to interact with itself in a way that's like kind of unique. So we expect it to basically be able to split into two other Higgs bosons. So like, one Higgs boson is going along, and then it's just suddenly becomes two. So like what kind of object in everyday, life does that? It's a very unique thing. And we want to measure the strength of this, like how often this happens, what is the rate? But it's really, really rare. Even when we're talking about colliding particles at the highest energies, we're already talking about really, really rare things. This is rare among that rarity. So it's just ultra rare. And so we need to like collide these protons, billions of times just to have a chance of seeing this thing once, And so we do this over the course of, years. So this is like a, going to be a 10-year program to try to measure this. And one reason why it's interesting is because it's actually related to, it may be related to essentially how the stability of the universe, actually. So something related to like the fate of the universe, like how things might evolve in the future. Because of this fundamental parameter kind of controls other things too. It's related to other facts of the evolution of the universe. And so we're really interested in measuring this. And one of the ways that we can try to like grab these like really rare things from this like mountain or this avalanche of data, most of which is uninteresting, is to use machine learning, is to use like big data methods from big data, methods from trying to classify these events, again, these really rare events from this like, mountain of background. And so a lot of what my group does is try to develop new kinds of machine learning techniques and not just take the ones that work for, computer vision. There's lots of, AI probably in the news that you've heard of or others have heard of that work really well for vision or natural language. But particle physics data is really unique. It's not really like either of those two things. And so we have to kind of adapt the methods and think of new methods that are take into account the like symmetries or the laws of physics in ways that are like unique. And so that's a lot of what my group is working on. And ultimately, it's to really better understand like the universe at this subatomic scale.
0: Amazing.
1: Yeah.
0: I'm just curious. Your lab is in Switzerland, right? In Geneva? Or where?
1: So the experiment itself is in Switzerland, and two of my grad students are there now. Actually, one of them is helping take shifts during data. We just restarted data taking, so is actually there helping to take data for one of the systems called the trigger system, which is it's called that because it's like the trigger on a camera. It's the thing, the system that decides when to save an event, to record the data. Because there's just so much data, we can't actually save it all. So we actually save only a small fraction of it that we think is the most interesting fraction. And so that's a really critical system. And so sometimes he'll be on call, like, at night and stuff, and has to respond to, if there's problems. So the actual experiment in Switzerland, it's in, the LHC tunnel is 27 kilometers in circumference. It borders actually. It's on the border between Switzerland and France. So actually, especially during COVID, there was a lot of issues actually getting across the border and things. But normally, it's fully open. But of course, because it's so computational, because we can transfer data, we have, one of the things that UCSD and the San Diego Supercomputer Center works a lot on is like networking and, being able to

transfer data over large distances. So we also are transferring the data all the time to the US, to Fermilab in near Chicago, to San Diego, to our computing centers. And so we're all able, basically all of the collaborators all over the world are able to analyze this data, like, from anywhere.

0: and then some of them are at CERN.
1: Wow. And so, how many grad students do you have?
0: Right now, three that are more a senior, and then three that are interested in joining the lab that are first years. So, sort of quite a handful already.
1: And what's your just relationship? I'm just curious if some people want to take classes with you. Like, what kind of opportunity would they be able to have interacting with you?
0: I'm always open to new undergraduate researchers. You can contact me by email or on my website. And then in terms of courses, I'm teaching a computational physics course this year in the winter and the spring. And so that's another opportunity. Yeah, like we'll definitely touch on some of the things I talked about today.
1: To hang out with you.
0: Yeah.
1: Awesome. Thank you, Javier. So same thing for you. I'm curious, Olivia. I know, again, you have these legendary kind of things that circle you. I understand you do like work with NASA and your things are experiments in space, I understand. I don't know, can you maybe enlighten us on what you research and maybe a project that you're working on right now?
2: Sure. So I work on materials for extreme environments, and most of them end up being materials that are ceramics. So materials for ultra-high temperature applications. I have a project right now that is for the development of ceramics that are carbon-based ceramics for ballistic or re-entry vehicle application. So when you have a re-entry vehicle and it's coming down, I think we're all used to seeing the space shuttle coming down and getting really, really, really hot.
1: Sure.
2: So if you think about the new coatings or protection systems, that's one thing that we're doing, working on those kinds of materials. I also work a lot with sensors, like detector materials, scintillator materials, as they're known, for radiation. So radiation environments, which are also obviously space. So radiation in Mars is much stronger than, you know, Mars, the moon. There is no protective atmosphere. Like, we really have to appreciate our atmosphere, by the way. It's a good thing to have. So we are protected. Our ionosphere protects us from a lot of the space radiation. You have to think about those kinds of radiations environments in Mars or the Moon. And if we eventually are going to be living on Mars, for example, which will happen eventually, then you have to protect against radiation. So detectors of neutrons, neutron detector materials. I have a big project on neutron detectors now, and gamma ray detectors as well, which are difficult to make because gamma rays are very energetic. So they would rather just destroy wherever they go instead of being detected and somehow counted, right? The whole counting process of radiation. Yeah, that's some of the stuff that we're doing in my lab.
1: Can I just follow up on what I was asking before? Because when I was reading your bio and I was preparing for this, and I saw the word ceramic in there, and my world went to like the arts and crafts, kind of that.
2: So
1: And I'm just wondering where that
2: I
1: is
2: love
1: part.
2: ceramic art.
1: Yeah.
2: I enjoy collecting plates, ceramic plates of, you know, very artistic. Love ceramics, just in all its forms. I do see a lot of connection between the ceramic engineering and the ceramic art. And so this summer, for example, I organized a webinar series that was two speakers every session, one a scientist and one an artist. And they were talking about things that
1: Wow.
2: they had in common. It was really great.
1: Yeah.
2: It was a really great seminar series. Because, by the way, this year is the International Year of Glass. Of the United Nations International Year of Glass. And so a lot of this connectivity between the science and the art. The artists rely a lot on the engineers, on the ceramic engineers in the development of new compositions for art pieces and glazes. It's all very chemistry, by the way. Extremely chemistry. I kind of consider myself not so much an engineer anymore, although I love being an engineer, but more like an applied chemist at this point in time. Because a lot of what we do is the periodic table and thinking about the materials in the elements of the periodic table and how to mix them together into new compositions, for obviously for technology, but also for

0: art, for artistry. Mm-hmm. Love the periodic table. I loved it since I was in seventh grade. And it's a beautiful thing, by the way. It's like it defines everything that the universe is made of in this compact little thing. Everyone should have one. Everyone should have one. Should get one, and you should put it, actually, I tell students, you should buy one and put it in front of your bed, the wall in front of your bed. So when you wake up in the morning, that's like the first thing you should see, the periodic table. And then you can say, wow, that's the universe.
1: The DNA of who we are.
0: Yes, yeah, yeah. This is what the universe is made of.
1: And everything kind of funnels through that.
0: Yes.
1: And builds on that.
0: Yes. That's of really course, beautiful. Bosons and fermions and all of these other things also, but those are like even smaller stuff. The periodic table is like the actual stable things that the universe is made out of.
1: Sure. That's really beautiful. I love that. It's like the ingredients of who we are,
0: yeah,
1: right there.
0: And totally.
1: Then how do we kind of create a collaboratory or an experience for our lives, picking and choosing and just, yes, having them.
0: Picking and choosing.
1: To create an experience for who we want to be and, yes, how we want to experience our world.
0: Yes, picking and choosing. You know, what's very interesting about Mars is that there's really very little carbon on the soil in Mars, which, of course, is mostly what our soil on our planet, you know, our crust is made mostly out of carbon, which is why plants are made out of carbon, we are made out of carbon, everything is based, it's carbon-based. Mm-hmm. Life is carbon-based on our planet. In Mars, the soil is not carbon-based, it's silicon-based. And so one has to think about what are we going to do if we want to grow crops in Mars, for example. You can't just grab a seed and put it on the soil. It won't grow. There's no carbon. So what is it that you need to do? Those are the kinds of things that I also think about in my research, the elements of the periodic table, and then thinking about Mars and Mars colonization in general, and how are you even going to grow crops in a place like Mars where the soil doesn't have carbon?
2: You can grow chips, though.
0: You can grow
2: chips,
0: yes,
2: electronic chips,
0: you can,
2: silicon.
0: Silicon
2: chips.
0: You can grow semiconductors. Yes, exactly right. It is silicon based, so it's all silicate dirt. And so, how do you do that? Turns out that in Mars there's a lot of carbon dioxide. So if you can grab it from the thin atmosphere and then break it apart, then you can produce carbon,
2: yeah, yeah,
0: for...
2: Let's practice here.
0: Let's practice here. Yes.
1: You can reorganize it, yeah.
0: Mm-hmm.
1: Incredible. Amazing, Olivia. Julio, how about your current work project and
2: so
1: the research
2: going,
1: that you're doing?
2: Going from the extremely high temperatures,
1: yes,
2: we go to extremely low temperatures.
1: Okay.
2: From extremely small to a little bit bigger. So I and all the periodic table, I only have one atom in particular. So
1: only one of the boxes.
2: Only one of the boxes. So I wake up and only look at this strontium.
0: Strontium.
2: So we use strontium atoms. We get them very, very cold by different techniques. One of them in the end is just lasers. So we shine, and strontium is very hot, jumping around, and we shine photons to it from every direction. So it slows down. Once these atoms are very cold, they're barely moving, they no longer behave like a particle. They are like a wave, and you cannot tell them apart anymore. So they become like a laser, similar to a laser. So what we want to do with this, and in one of the experiments that we do in my lab, is we're all familiar with electronic circuits, wires, current electrons. There's another generation of circuits made of light on little pipes of glass. It's nano waveguides, and these circuits are really fast. What we want to do is, instead of having electrons or wires or photons in these glass pipes or fibers, is to have circuits of atoms. So instead of electronics, we call it atomtronics, and make devices that are based on moving these matter waves or of strontium atoms. First, there are some applications. One of them is to make a gyroscope. And it's very relevant here because we have the Navy nearby, and they need gyroscopes for navigation. Usually they use laser gyroscopes, or lasers that go, they have spools of fiber, kilometers long. They send fiber in two directions, light in two directions. And then if they are going like this, counterpropagating light, and if there's a rotation, one of the light will go farther than the other. By sensing that difference, you can tell that there was rotation. So we want to do the same, but with

0: matter waves of strontium atoms in a small chip, and the sensitivity to rotation of these matter waves of atoms is 10 times to the 10 times what you get with light. So even though we cannot make circuits that are kilometers long, okay, we lose a factor of 10 to the 6 or 10, maybe 10 to the 7. A factor of 10 or 100 or 1,000 could be incredible for this navigation. Of course, there is a fundamental aspect to it. When we have these atoms in some infrastructure where we get the atoms to be guided, there's some physics that is not fully understood. And of course, there are gyroscopes you can use for general relativity, etc. But that's one project. The other project that we do is want to have a race of tweezers and trap atoms, and for ideas along quantum computing. But
1: I'll just call all three of you the high-tech Aztecs. I'll just start with that, yeah? But fascinating, your work is really incredible. I want to know more about it all, of course. But I also want to invite our guests that we have, if they have any questions for you guys. I want to open it up to the room. So please, anybody of our guests have any questions or any things they want to ask our panelists, please.
2: First of all, thank you all so much for sharing your stories. I wonder how you have time to run research labs that do really great science and engineering projects, and then also have the time to do like EDI and outreach work in the same time of day that other people do, and then only do research. So how do you have time for all of that?
3: Well, you have to be incredibly organized. I don't think this is any surprise to anybody. You have to have a calendar, and you have to manage your time very effectively. Time management is key. People that are scattered and don't have control over their calendar, they would be very hard-pressed to be able to do all the things that need to get done. But if you are disciplined and have control over your schedule, it can be done. Sí se puede.
1: I will say, just in terms of that and my experience with Olivia, she is great about, I have these days to meet, I have this time to Zoom, I have that. She is very organized, and I really appreciate that. That is part of it. I will just say from yesterday, Stephanie, you were here, and it was so powerful to hear the other panelists talking about not only how they do their work, but also for what you asked them, how they take care of themselves for the time for themselves, right? Not just for the work or this wonderful EDI work that a lot of them do, but also where's like the me time in that, right? Whether it's family or whether it's for Rami, it was like, you know, she does running and just things that, you know, she talks about. She mentioned, like, you know, actually put it in my calendar. I block out of time for me, and my grad students see that, and it's like that's dedicated for that. So it's about, like, what you're talking about, Olivia.
3: I do the same.
1: Yeah.
3: If I want to go to see the next Avengers movie, which I do whenever it comes out. I have to figure out when it's going to come out, and then I have to put it in my calendar. Yeah. And I do. I put it in my calendar. It's like, oh, yeah, I planned. I'm going to the movies. Always in Tijuana, by the way. I don't go to the movies here.
1: Yeah, I love it.
3: I go to Tijuana.
1: I also just say, in terms of that question that you're asking, Stephanie, it is important for us, just in terms of the context of UC San Diego and Olivia, maybe your experience, and Julio and Javier, of, you know, there is a lot of us asked of us as Latinx and Chicanx faculty members because of our dedication to everything we're talking about, our communities and setting seeds and the work that we want to do for the next generations. And so there is a lot of things asked of us, and we ask of ourselves. The university, we're a lot of committees. Our opinions and our voices are really invited into conversations. And so that is, I would say, a strain, because it's wonderful to be part of those conversations and to have a place at the table, as they say, but it does take time. And so I think what you're asking is really important to know that we do have to have our own self-care, as they say now, right? And to take care of a space in our calendars to go see the Avengers movie or Javier, you're into running as well. Yes, I know that. And I know, I think Julio's working on his surfing, perhaps, right?
0: I'm a cyclist.
1: What's that?
0: I'm a cyclist.
1: The cyclist, exactly. That's right. You mentioned that to me. But I'll just say, to make sure that there's things for you. Maybe we can talk about that, maybe on a personal level. What is it that you do for fun, Javier, please.
4: Yeah, besides running, actually, my wife and I and a couple of friends are signed up for a marathon relay in the next year that we did last year. It was a lot of fun. Also, we have two dogs. One is a rescued greyhound, and the other is a rescued super mutt. She's a little bit of everything. We just like to take them to, dog parks or the dog beach. There's actually a dog surfing competition. I don't know if you've seen that.
1: Surfing is an equal opportunity sport. Yeah. Yes, I hear that.
4: Take them on hikes, the parks, and that's really fun.
1: Awesome. And Olivia, besides Avengers on your calendars, movies, cinema, anything else that is like really special, like, your me time, that is something that maybe we don't know about you, that is like something that you just are passionate about?
3: I love cooking.
1: Yeah? So what's your dish? What's your specialty?
3: I have this quite unique kind of tomato stew that I make that is my own little special. My family loves it. They keep wanting me to give them the recipe, but I'm not going to.
1: You're being stingy.
5: A lot of research into it.
3: Yes, there was a lot of research. I have figured out that the reason I like cooking is because it's like material science. Mm. You're like mixing things in certain amounts.
1: It's your periodic table, except
3: yes.
1: with different ingredients.
3: Yes, yeah. Exactly.
1: That's incredible.
3: So that is, and I have a lot of friends on both sides of the border, so a lot of the going to dinner in Tijuana, which the food is awesome, with friends.
1: That's really great. Didn't know that it just comes down to people ultimately in relationships, foundation of who we are, whether it's our family or whether it's colleagues or friends in the world, for sure. Yeah. Julio, how about you? Cycling.
5: No, well, I have a 7-year-old, so that's my hobby, my
1: that's where you want to spend your time.
5: Yeah, exactly. That's what
1: absolutely.
5: I want to spend my time. And it's incredible to see how they learn things on their own. You think you're gonna teach them things? No. She was reading before I could teach. She was walking before I could show her. I do cycling, so which I embed when I commute to campus.
1: So I know you live in Del Mar, so you commute.
5: I don't even Del Mar, but close by.
1: Oh, sorry.
5: And I don't surf, so I just cycle from there to here, and that's 20, 30 minutes, good uphill.
1: So you save on parking here on campus then?
5: Yeah.
1: Good for you.
5: I cycle, I'm very competitive too, so I cycle with some of the champions here in town. There are some who are the best in the country, with the father of the Olympic winner of cyclists here in San Diego. I started that when I was living in Illinois.
1: The cycling experience.
5: San Pedro Urbana, there's nothing around, other cornfields.
1: Yeah.
5: Trying to get away, I guess.
1: Amazing, fantastic. I'll open up again. Any other questions in the room? Yeah? If not, maybe we'll end our conversation. Oh, here, sorry, please.
6: No worries. I'm taking an intro to Chicanx and Latinx literature, and one of the things we're focusing on right now is influences, like big influences, like in music and in writing, and like because we're like analyzing the lyrics and stuff, so I was wondering if you guys had like any like specific figures, not specifically in music or writing, that you like looked up to, that you like felt like inspired by or like connected to in your journeys.
4: I have one. Junot Diaz book, The Brief Wondrous Life of Oscar Wilde. That one, I think I read, must have read in college, must have come out when I was in college or something. He was actually a professor at MIT, so like, but his class was always overbooked, like you couldn't possibly take the writing class with him. That story really resonated with me because it's like about, a kid that comes, from a Latin American country to the U.S. at a young age, and the difficulty of straddling two cultures, and maybe like not being enough of one culture and not being enough of the other culture, and so being stuck in the middle, which I think is just a really shared experience with a lot of kids that grow up, from other places. And yeah, so, and it's a really great book, and the writing's obviously like excellent. So
1: yeah, it's a great book. I love it too. Awesome.
3: Yeah, I was

0: I always loved Realismo Mágico, magic realism. I grew up with it. I don't think it's any surprise. I love Gabriel García Márquez. I have read his novels many times. And of course, Cien Años de Soledad is a classic. The magic of it, I think, is really awesome to me. I love it. And this is why I like Avengers and Star Wars and Star Trek also, because it's like science fiction, right? It's magical and fantasy. And I like that. I like the whole concept. So, Realismo Mágico is definitely something that I like. And there are several authors. Gabriel García Márquez is one of them that I really, truly enjoy. And on music, of course, the music that becomes important to us is the one that we listen to when we're teenagers. Then that becomes our music. And so for me, it was Miguel Bosé, Mecano, Timbiriche, Luis Miguel, and Soda Stereo. That's my music.
1: That's your jams.
0: That's my jams.
1: Ooh, go,
0: That's my
1: Olivia.
0: music.
1: Same
0: We want your
1: generation. Same
0: playlist. Same
1: generation. I love
0: generation.
1: it.
0: That's our
1: We need that
0: music.
1: playlist, Olivia. Awesome. Julia.
2: Yeah, she was saying what I was going to say.
1: Ah.
2: Cien Años de Soledad, García Márquez, and yeah, in music.
0: Realismo Mágico
2: yeah,
0: is also
2: it's all these characters that are, it's
0: magical.
2: My icon, yeah.
1: Yeah. But also formalistically, it's very exciting as well, right? It's inside it, but how it ends is like it's like before your very fingers, it evaporates, right? It's an extraordinary form for me. What's really thrilling about that book as well, besides just the incredible, butterflies that come out and the kind of, like you say, the amazing things that happen that we know from magical realism in that form of literature, but just the form is so, in a weird way, kind of holding hands with you as the high-tech Aztec scientists, investigators, innovators. That book is also innovative just formalistically, kind of holding hands with what you guys are doing as well as discoverers and explorers to these planets, to these worlds, searching for truth, beauty, and for things that will enlighten our progress as human beings.
3: Yeah, and just and it also connects to like fate and like inevitability and determinism, and these are things that like in physics are really like I remember reading that book and thinking like it's really connected to like fundamental physics, actually. So it's cool. Yeah,
1: Amazing.
3: there's
1: I
3: so
1: love
3: many
1: that.
3: ways to interpret that
1: Yeah, it
3: book.
1: has so many kind of threads and lenses to how to frame the book, for sure. That's incredible. Yeah. Awesome. Any other questions, please? If not, like I said, this is in our final minutes. Maybe I'll just start with you, Julio, and go down our panel. Just maybe sharing what gives you pride in your Latinx community, maybe in your own personal life, here on campus. Just, I'm just really want us to. End on a celebration of this is Latinx Heritage Month, and part of the theme that we're trying to imbue during this month. And this is something the panel is, I was very conscious of inviting Mexicanos, Chicanos, but also other Latinos that are part of our theme this year, which is Unidos, right? Building a stronger community. So I'm just trying to celebrate all those wonderful Latino brothers and sisters that we have in our Latinx Heritage Month celebration. I'm just curious from your point of view, sharing some thoughts about just that, what gives you pride in your Latinx community?
3: Yeah, maybe my fellow panel members, like the grit and the like, crossing the border every day, like these things, I think that makes me proud. Yeah.
1: Determination,
3: Determination.
1: resilience, as Stephanie will invite us to consider yesterday. Awesome. Olivia.
0: I don't know how to answer that question quite. I am very proud of being a Latina that has managed to get into engineering, at the high levels of academia. And I think that I am proud of the heroes that I have encountered in the process of me doing that. Some that I have never met that are examples to me, and some that I have and that have helped me. And the capacity to say, I am going to reach out and extend my hand and bring you up. And I think that we do a good job of that. Some of my heroes are César Chávez, Si Se Puede, And Eleanor Roosevelt, I think, is amazing. So I take example from her.
1: Awesome.
0: And she also was the one that, you know, reached out and pulled people from poverty and from discrimination. And she was amazing. So take example from that.
1: I love that you're going just beyond our own community and embracing. I teach my teatro. I teach Chicano teatro, and I also teach Chicano dramatic literature on campus. And on the first day of class, I always ask the quiz. You know, it's really hard. Question number one, your name, right? It's like, you know, really simple in the end. But the big ticket item is, you know, what's your definition of Chicano? And what do we really realize at the end of the conversation is everyone has access to that worldview, to those philosophical thoughts, and to that those ideas of actions and love in action, what you're talking about. Besides just your DNA, right? What side of the border you live on or what your community is. It's a radically inclusive gesture for everyone to participate in through that heroism and through that commitment to those values and putting them into concrete actions, what you're just describing, for sure.
0: I mean, this is why my Enlace program is here. This is why I started this program, because to me, it's like the connecting people and getting them to interact from both sides of the border. I say that, you know, the most honest friendships is the ones that you make when you're 17 years old. And they are based on the fact that you like each other. That's the only reason you're friends.
1: Yeah.
0: And so I think that in the future president of the U.S. and the future president of Mexico are going to be alum of the Enlace program, and they're going to be friends since they were 17 years old. That changes the world.
1: I love it.
0: It tears down the walls.
1: Awesome. More of that, Olivia. Thank you. Julio, how about you?
2: Yeah, definitely. As you mentioned, unidos, being together, grit, have the effort to work together and help each other. In this unidos, si se puede, and ayudándonos, it's key for, and what it's really makes me proud of our community.
1: Awesome. Well, I'm personally proud to know each of you and to spend this time with you and to build more relationships and more friendships and deeper, just collegial, but more than that, just to know each other as human beings. I'm really, really honored and super thrilled to get to know Julio. You've been so great in the past year. Olivia, such a dear friend. And Javier, I'm really excited to become part of your orbit, as they say. And I invite everyone to watch yesterday's conversation as well that we had. And I know you guys all know them as well, those three that we had yesterday. So it's just been a real privilege these past couple days to just spend time with you and to be part of your journey and to actually share that in my role with CLS with our audience members. And look forward to more. Thank you so much, everyone.
0: Thank you.
1: Awesome.

0: Thinking about college? Looking for lesson plans? Curious about the future of learning? The Education Channel supports individual educational goals and encourages creativity for all. 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

growing these brain organoids in space can teach us about the impact of pace into human cognition, accelerated aging, and use this as a model for aging here on Earth, and can be used

0: used to test novel neuroprotective molecules or compounds, either from pharma who may have them on their shelves, as well as new drugs that has never been discovered before.
1: Traditionally in our country, environmentalism has been really about conservation, and that's been really great because we were able to preserve a lot of big open space and important lands. But I think that it's time for us to talk and really discuss a new paradigm, where one where people and animals are actively on the land. And some of the folks that I work for up in Marin, the co-founders of the Marin Carbon Project, they initially kicked all the cows off their land. They evicted the rancher when they bought the property, and they said, we're going to turn it back into wilderness. You know, our 300 acres of Marin is going to go back to wilderness. Well, what happened is all the coyote brush and all the poison oak started taking over, and essentially their ecosystem started collapsing, and they lost a lot of their meadows, and they lost a lot of their wildflowers, and they were trying to create habitat for sage grouse, and they actually did the opposite. There was no habitat for these nesting ground birds because there were no grasses. And so they spent 2 years mowing, weeding, pulling, nothing. And it wasn't until someone came back and said, you know, have you thought about maybe grazing it again, that they really looked at bringing animals back onto the land. And so bringing animals back onto the land and grazing, as Pablo's talking about, specifically so that they, you know, they went out and they grazed when the annuals were about to seed. So they ate those seeds, and then they left it when the perennials were going to seed, so the perennials could seed. And now what they have is the biggest concentration of endangered wildflowers that anyone has ever seen in the county of Marin in 100 years. So that grazing system has actually helped restore many of the other functions of that land.
2: They wanted to build a sustainable model church. The roof is a silo structure, and they didn't want to use any lumber on this building, which is great for fire resistance. It's all metal studs, 90% recycled content. So a great sustainable model. They collect the rainwater, needs very little heating or cooling. We have solar, so it's 100% off-grid.
3: Now, some people don't eat fish and seafood, and they want to get their omega-3s, the anti-inflammatory fats, from plant foods. They can do that, and you'll often hear different things on the web or news reports that will tell you that you can get these from things like avocado and even from leafy greens. And that is totally true. It's just that you have to eat a whole lot more of them to get the same bioactive level as you would get in fish or seafood. For people that are eating only plant foods and getting all their omega-3s from plants, they just need to eat a larger volume. And what you're seeing on this slide here is, if you think about 500 milligram equivalent, you're needing about 3 tablespoons of ground flaxseed, which some people, you know, they might have a smoothie every day and get their omega-3s from flax. So it's just to remember that you need a little more to get the biologically active amount. It does take about 26 avocados to get the equivalent of 500 milligrams of EPA and DHA. So, you know, unless you have an avocado tree in your backyard, it's unlikely that that's going to happen. Those are really healthy choices, and so are dark green leafy vegetables. It's just that they're not as biologically active as the kind that we actually get in fish and seafood.
4: Under current leadership with HHS, you know, all these experts have been sidelined and replaced with anti-vaccines ideologues. So the current recommendations that are coming out of ACIP, and therefore coming out of CDC, are no longer evidence-based. They're political recommendations.

0: So welcome to the students who are in the audience and also our friends and colleagues who are on Zoom and also streaming on YouTube. We have some special remarks from our Assemblyman Chris Ward, and I'd like to share those remarks with you.
1: Hello, everyone. My name is Chris Ward, and I have the honor of representing the 78th Assembly District in the California State Legislature. I want to thank you all for joining UC San Diego Design Labs and California 100 for this important seminar featuring distinguished academic and industry speakers. Whether you are here in person or attending virtually, you can expect an engaging conversation with an extraordinary group of leaders who reflect the diversity and expertise that California is known for around the world. Again, thank you all for attending and ensuring that your voice is heard on some of California's most pressing issues.
0: Well, he did say that we are here with some esteemed speakers from industry and also academia. So we're really excited about this discussion. Today we're going to talk about the factors that make us healthy. And when we think about these things, we often think diet and exercise, right? People always tell us diet and exercise and maybe sleep. They might throw in sleep there. But what if I told you that your health outcomes, a large portion of your health outcomes are predicted even before you were born? That the things that predict your health outcomes are often related to social and structural determinants. So what are social and structural determinants? They are your parents' background, their education, their occupation, their wealth. Those are big predictors of your health outcomes. Where they bought a house, the house that they bought, whether it's affordable, what kind of neighborhood they located in, has predictive outcomes for your health, right? We've talked about affordable housing in this class, and we've talked about its impact on health. I think I've mentioned that, because I'm a housing scholar, that when I think about health, that housing is health. That is a huge part of shaping our health outcomes. How many of you have a cell phone, a smartphone? Okay, so everybody has a smartphone, right? So what if I said that this smartphone is one of the, has the biggest potential to actually address some of these health disparities that we have in our society? It's the most common technology that is equitable. 85% of our population has a smartphone, and that's true across race and ethnicity. And so it has a lot of potential, but whether or not we actually utilize it to bridge the gap between health outcomes, to address health disparities, that's something that I think we'll get to today and talk about. You know, what are some health innovations? What are some technological innovations that will actually help us to address health disparities? About 40% of our health outcomes can be predicted on social and structural determinants. That's a pretty big number. And, you know, we haven't done a good job of addressing these social and structural determinants. So I'm going to turn it over to Karthik Ramakrishnan, Executive Director of California 100, to talk about California's future and whether or not we're doing a better job than nationally, where, you know, still 30 million people don't have access to health care, right?
2: Thank you, Mai. And thank you all for being here. We have one of our lead researchers on the Future Scenarios report, so I'm not going to steal too much of her thunder in terms of what she's going to say. But I'll say on a personal note, not only am I the executive director of California 100,

0: I'm also a board member on the California Endowment, which for over a decade has been investing in communities precisely to change some of those structural determinants with the hope that they will lead to more equitable health outcomes. And we've seen some progress. So in San Diego County, City Heights has been one of those 14 building healthy communities sites. What we discovered over time is that even if you can bring the preponderance of evidence to bear and show decision makers that this is the right thing to do to build more equitable systems that will improve not only health, but well-being in many ways, systems have inertia for various reasons. And one of our major discoveries, not surprising to me as a political scientist, is that that often decision makers will throw up roadblocks either intentionally or unintentionally, and that you need to build power, especially among those most affected or most disadvantaged, so that they have the capacity to not only advocate, but to push systems to do the right thing. Now, with all of that said, I've always found that there is a tale of two worlds when it comes to advancing health. There are the people who are working on health equity with a social determinants lens and a power building kind of layer, if you will, or maybe your power building lens to that work. And then there are those that are working on health innovation, largely in the technology space, and especially post George Floyd, but even prior to that, are attuned to the problems of health disparities and health inequities. But these two worlds rarely intersect with each other. So I'm hoping that what we get today is to model the kinds of conversations, and especially in a place like San Diego, where for more than a decade you've had significant investments in improving social, addressing some of those root causes of health disparities and focusing on power building, but you also have this amazing biotechnology sector. If there is a place in California, and I would say in the country, that can hopefully bridge these two worlds, I think it's San Diego. So I'm hoping that this will be the beginning of a more, I already know that, going upstairs at the design lab, some of these conversations are already happening. I just think we just need to increase the volume and intensity of this work, and I'm really excited with the conversation today, and just as importantly, the kind of ideas it'll spark with all of you in the audience and with the amazing researchers that are affiliated with the design lab.
1: Yeah, no, I agree with you. I think that we're at a moment where the technological advances, as well as our understanding that we need to address health disparities and the importance of that, have come together at a moment where we can really move the needle on this.
0: And we have to be intentional about it, right? Because what we've seen often is when it comes to early adoption and technology, it actually ends up reinforcing disadvantage before it starts ameliorating disadvantage. And hopefully we can design better.
1: Well, this is a good segue to turning to our panelists to actually address some of these issues. So let's welcome our panelists. So I'm going to start with Chris. Chris Longhurst is the Chief Medical Officer and Chief Digital Officer at UC San Diego Health. He works alongside leaders at UCSD Health and School of Medicine and UC Health to improve care delivery and oversees UCSD's health's reputation for delivering safe, innovative, patient-centered care. And Dr. Longhurst is really passionate about implementing innovative digital solutions that help improve the patient experience. So Chris, I've read in your bio that you grew up in a rural area, and that really shaped how you think about access and to medicine and also technology. And I was hoping that you could give us an overview of the advances in technology in health systems. Because I've heard you say digital health is not a strategy. It's a tool that is used to help accomplish your goals as a health system. So maybe you can elaborate on that.
2: Absolutely. Well, first of all, it's a pleasure and privilege to be here. I really want to thank you for the invitation to have this important conversation. And you're right, I grew up on a farm in rural Northern California. And my first introduction to technology was when my father brought home a computer that had a modem. And this is before I had a driver's license. And so I was able to plug it into the wall and start interacting with people all over the region and the country. And that sparked some of my interest in technology that continued throughout my undergraduate career here at UC San Diego.

0: ago, where I was a Revell student, and subsequently at medical school at UC Davis, where I decided to become a pediatrician. So my journey has been somewhat circuitous. I actually returned to the UC system, partly because of the mission of the UCs to serve the underserved and the entire community and region. And as a pediatrician, this is really near and dear to my heart. Every child deserves an equal chance. And I partnered with Dr. Nadine Burke, who's our California Surgeon General, on the adverse childhood event prevention and detection program. And importantly, we baked that into our electronic health records so that we could become more highly reliable in how we did that. Now, as the chief medical officer overseeing a lot of our inpatient care, we take a careful look at all of our quality and safety dashboards on a very regular basis to make sure that we're delivering not only safe care, but equitable care. And part of that journey is really understanding what is equitable care and how do we define that, and is the data trustworthy? And so over the last 5 years, one of our more important journeys has been diving deeper into these data elements that we collect to make sure that they're valid, that they're verifiable, and that they're true. Because it turns out, for example, that our race and ethnicity data that we collect in an electronic health record wasn't very good. And so we went through several cycles of improvement to try to get more integrity around that data. And guess what we found out? We found out things like we weren't offering tobacco cessation counseling at the same rates to people of different races. And of course, nobody is out there consciously thinking, I don't want to offer this individual or that patient the same services. But when you surface this information in a way that's believable, it really changes the conversation. People become more aware of these implicit biases. And in fact, we're able to very rapidly address that and make our care more equitable across UC San Diego Health. We found a number of other examples like that. And of course, the latest is during the COVID pandemic, when an unintended digital divide emerged, particularly among people who didn't have bandwidth for telehealth, right? There was a point in time in April of 2020 when 70% of our outpatient care was being delivered via telemedicine because people were nervous about coming in, both our patients and our clinicians in some examples. And today we're still at 20 or 30%, but it's a challenge that we continue to face is how do we ensure that our access from a telemedicine standpoint is equitable? You mentioned the smartphone as a really key tool, and we found that it helps to close the digital divide, but it doesn't help to close the whole bandwidth divide. And as we serve patients in Imperial County, those of you who've driven east on the 8 know you drop your cell service, right? And so there's still continued challenges in ensuring equitable access to the care that we want to offer to everybody in the community, everybody in the region. So thank you again for the opportunity to be here and look forward to the conversation.
1: I'm going to turn to Nenez Ponce. She's a professor at the Fielding School of Public Health's Department of Health Policy and Management and the director of its Center for Health Policy Research at UCLA. She leads the California Health Interview Survey, which is the nation's largest state health survey, and is recognized as the national model for data collection on race, ethnicity, sexual orientation, and gender identity in immigrant health. And she's received numerous awards from community organizations recognizing her work in community engaged work. Nenez, you were instrumental in this California 100 report on health. And I wanted to maybe turn a little bit to California and talk about the California Department of Healthcare Services and their CalAIM initiative. And this initiative, this plan, really explicitly aims to increase whole person health access across the state. Right, building on the existing programs, California is actually pretty innovative in terms of trying to get more and more people access to healthcare, health insurance. But will CalAIM really get us to universal health coverage in California? We still have an 8% gap in those who are uninsured. Right.
2: Yeah. Thanks. The four-letter word I love is data. So when you're talking about data, I started reeling over thinking about.
3: By the way, Nenez, I consider Nenez the OG when it comes to collecting data on race and ethnicity, racial and ethnic populations. Yeah.
2: Yeah. So CalAIM. I don't think CalAIM will get us to universal coverage. That's the financing piece. But I think it gets us better at health equity. Because CalAIM is out of the Medi-Cal program.

0: How many people here know what the Medi-Cal program is? Because all of you should be insured, right? Through your registration, through your enrollment here. But Medi-Cal is a program that covers poor people in California, and there's a lot of poor people. At one point, Medi-Cal covered 33% of Californians. So we're not going to get to the whole entire state, but it's a large part of the state, and it's the state that needs the most help. And health equity is giving people what they need, and not necessarily giving everybody the same share. So what CalAIM tries to do is both from a financing perspective. I'm a health economist, so I think you really need to have the incentives to make people give better care, coordinate care. Incentives, I'm really trying to get incentives to collect better race ethnicity data. And it's also getting at interoperability, which I think we use a lot, at least in my world, but they don't really know how to do it. So there is at least this financing mechanism, but not like how do you do it. So this is sort of why I was very interested to be here, Mai and Karthik, because we have an idea of like how to do it or what we need to do, but not exactly how to implement. And I do think that the behavioral individual part, so California could be very individualistic, and you can have reforms and innovations at the individual level, which I think there's a place for that. So there's a place for the reminders on your cell phone. There's a place for that. But really what we need some tech thinking and brains on is how do you make systems behave better? How do you make systems track a patient through the life cycle of, and actually CalAIM gets at those who are formerly incarcerated, you know, so how do you get that and who will have they're socially complex, clinically complex patients, how do you connect all those systems? So CalAIM is for the poorest, the poor, the most marginalized people in California, and it gets at integrated data, interoperable systems, integrating behavioral health with physical health, healthy aging, getting at aging well and not in your communities, in your homes. So it's very exciting, but it's largely in the Medi-Cal program, not for the commercially insured at this point. But I think we can get there sooner with help from tech and innovations that come from the public sector.
1: Great, thank you. Tavai, I'm going to turn to you next. Tavai Samayulu is the daughter of a pastor, and I think that's important for you to put in your bio, right? From Lulumoga, and a nurse, and you're a daughter of a nurse from Salameo. And you're currently the executive director of the Empowering Pacific Islander Community, and where you really advocate passionately for your people, and you're really committed to liberation for all. I'm going to ask you about the importance of recognizing innovation that can take a number of different forms, right, including indigenous knowledge. And, you know, oftentimes indigenous knowledge doesn't get recognized, doesn't get incorporated into our science, our research, our education, and often is forgotten and considered to be the past or traditional. So what's the importance of incorporating indigenous knowledge into our education and research, and how will that actually help us to accelerate human progress?
2: Thank you for that. So as Mai said, my name is Tavai Samwelu. My pronouns are she, her. I have the honor of being the executive director of EPIC, and the reason why my bio very explicitly states that I'm the daughter of a pastor from Leulumoenga and a nurse from Salemo, because it is indigenous practice to talk about the lands that you're from and the people who have helped to shape all of your notions of power and privilege and systems. In addition to being honored to be a guest here at UC San Diego, I'm especially privileged to be a guest here on Kumeyaay lands. And if we're gonna talk about indigeneity, I need to be really explicit about who the original stewards are, and put forth the question, not only about acknowledgement, because anywhere you go, you're on indigenous land, but what is the work that we're collectively doing to return the land to indigenous hands? And it's deeply tied to what it means to include indigenous knowledge. Now, in preparation for this panel, I actually found myself needing to look up the definitions of innovation and technology, because they're terms that have been used to a point of semantic satiation. They're used so often that they've lost all meaning. At the end of the day, innovation is really marked by this notion of new methods, by novelty. And I approach it with a certain amount of trepidation, especially as someone who comes from colonized people whose cultures and knowledges were erased intentionally, languages that were suppressed and banned for a very long time. Until the 1970s, it was illegal for Native Hawaiians to speak Native Hawaiian. And the purpose of language is the ways in which all of our knowledge is disseminated through that production, through that retention of language. So the other aspect of why I have some reticence around innovation is because how often things are marked as novel to others that have been long part of our genetic memory as a community, things that we've always known how to do, especially as we think about as Pacific people who traverse the oceans reading our environment, because we had such a deep connection to land and water that we understood and knew just by looking at the sky and the waves exactly where we were supposed to go. These things that now would be considered innovation, but for us are a reclamation, and the ways that we really find ourselves at a precipice of bearing witness to its evolution, of the ways that we tailor things. In technology, thinking about the practical application of knowledge. For me, it's as simple as, for someone, attire, there's pulkasis, long worn for hundreds of years. My mom's innovation was to add pockets. She was tired of carrying purses, and so now everything I have has pockets in it. And this, for me, was this brilliant addition to making this very traditional attire functional and something more forming for all of the ways that we go around in the world, for making it easier to serve our communities. Because the other things that we learned from scholars like bell hooks to talk about theory, what use is a tool if it doesn't bring us closer to equity and freedom and liberation? The other aspect about thinking of indigenous knowledge and even protocol is, even in thinking about being part of the California 100 Commission, I pushed back with Karthik. I'm simultaneously too old and not young enough to be on this commission, that so much of our indigenous protocols are about deference to elders, the folks who often hold all of that knowledge that we so desperately need, that we need to hold on to and remember. And also knowing that we are in this place of remembering, and also knowing so much of what's been retained has been through a colonial lens. And that when I look at young people and the things that they're doing, that they're evolving things, that they're making decisions that work for their generations, and knowing that I ultimately want a future that's shaped by, you know, by and for my four-year-old niece, Lavinia. And I love that we're talking to you all as students, because I think of the words of folks like Huey P. Newton, who said that the revolution is always in the hands of young people. And even as folks are talking about data, the disaggregated data we have now is because Native Hawaiian students at Stanford flagged it for then-Senator Akaka. They said the data that we see on paper does not match our lived experiences. So an understanding as well that data and other technologies that are often understood to be neutral actually aren't. That what is understood as objectivity is very often white male subjectivity. And the questions that are at hand, knowing that what you are able to do, the curiosity that you can elevate that actually leads to equitable innovation, is actually the things that you're best suited to do. And that young people have always taught me just sort of moving with this urgency of not needing to wait your turn to lead, of not needing to wait your turn in this, I think what is often deemed impatience, is actually wanting to be really clear, when did we learn to wait for freedom? When did we learn to wait to do the right thing? And so really wanting to continue to be pushed by young people, by students like you, who are in the best position to hold systems and universities accountable.
1: Camille, I'm going to turn to you. Camille Nebaker is an associate professor with appointments with the UC San Diego Design Lab, and the School of Public Health.

and Human Longevity. She's also the director of the UC San Diego Research Ethics Program, and she applies human-centered design approaches to shape ethical research practices. Camille, you were instrumental in developing the Cal Notify app, that exposure app, right when COVID hit, right?

0: tell us about that process and whether you think you were successful at making an app that actually did reach a diverse population, and whether or not what you've learned from that process moving forward. If we can create other exposure apps, what would you do differently?
1: Well, thank you, and thank you for hosting this important conversation, because health equity and technology, we have a long way to go, and we're making progress. And I have to thank Dr. Longhurst for inviting me to be a part of the development of CA Notify. So in September of 2020, we wanted to do what we could to help people who were in the public know if they had been exposed to CA, to COVID. And so the traditional way that we've done this in the past is through contact notification, which is a manual process that when you are identified as having a positive test, the public health workers will ask you who you have been around, where you were, when were you there. And I don't know about you, but I rarely answer my phone. So it's not a practice that I think is going to be terribly efficient or effective. And we were invited to pilot the CA Notify system, to design and pilot this at UC San Diego. And as a research ethicist, I'm really interested in what the person's experience is and what we need to do to make that experience something that is sustainable, especially for research, health research. We want our participants to not only join a study because they're informed and they know what they're getting into, but to stay with the study because they were informed and they agreed to participate. So thinking about what would we need to think about prospectively in order to design a system that people would actually accept and find useful was to start talking to people. And fortunately, at UC San Diego, our employees, including staff and students and our employees, are quite diverse and represent a nice cross-section of Californians. In San Diego County, we have the second largest Native Hawaiian and Pacific Islander community. We have a majority of Latino residents. We have a very large refugee population. So here in San Diego, we have access to diversity that is really unusual. The other population that I think is really important to consider, especially with a CA Notify exposure notification system, is older adults. People who are using public transportation, people who are essential workers. So to get started, we started talking to people. So we, first of all, and this was even before we started with the pilot, we had the opportunity to be a part of a speculative design series of workshops that was hosted by the Design Lab. So in September, before the pilot started, we had a speculative design workshop that 75 people attended virtually. And we were able to break people up into working groups that represented students, staff, and faculty. What would you be thinking if somebody asked you to activate CA Notify on your phone? What would you be worried about? What would be the barriers to acceptance and the facilitators to its use? And people told us what they were worried about. They worried about, is this a government program? Well, in some cases, the government hasn't treated our communities very well. And so I don't know that I could trust it. Well, what could make it trustworthy? So we had interactions. And the worry about UC San Diego being involved in this, you know, are they trying to take my data? Are they linking my data to my health record? There were a lot of worries about privacy, about data management, about access. Do I have the right kind of phone? Are we leaving people behind? So we took every single bit of that information and moved it forward to other design workshops. And we did several rapid design workshops. And again, I have to thank Dr. Longhurst and the team for really recognizing how important it was to engage with people to find out what would make this something acceptable. And you're only going to have something that's adopted if people find it acceptable, and there has to be a value proposition. And what was that value proposition? Well, people wanted to keep their pods happy and safe. So if you had created a small group of people that you knew were your social lifelines at that point in time, and you wanted to keep them safe, then that might be why you would

0: start using this, because when you go to the market to pick up something, you're around people who you don't know. And even if a traditional contact tracer were to ask you, you wouldn't know who was at the grocery store or who was in line at the bookstore next to you. So this is a tool that Google and Apple created the foundational platform for with privacy in mind. They knew that they could work together and that they could build a powerful tool, but it had to have privacy at the forefront. So those of you who have activated it, either on an Android phone or an iOS, we have no idea who you are. And that limits a lot of what we can know about whether this is useful and effective. But we, you know, we have taken every precaution to protect people's privacy so that you can receive a notification anonymously and take action and do what you need to do to keep your community safe. And so every time I work on anything to do with whether it's technology development or creating curriculum to reach underrepresented populations, I always involve those people in the conversations very early on so that we can understand what the lived experiences are and what the barriers are. And funny story, health tech company giant contacted me about 2 years ago through the design lab. They had found a paper that we had published on what technologies would be useful to older adults to help them live independently longer. And we spent a lot of time in a retirement community working with people living independently to find out what technologies were they using, why did they use them, what were they worried about, what would be a game, you know, showstopper. We learned all about that. And then health tech company giant said, "What made you think to talk to people? We've only really focused on people who are 18 to 36, and I'm speechless now, and I was speechless then. It was like, I can't believe that would be a question at this day and age to not talk to people, to inform the design of anything you're making, and then to continue to iteratively get feedback. And so a year ago, We continued to do the workshops. We went into Chula Vista, a local community. We conducted workshops in Spanish with women and men from Chula Vista to find out why might people like you and people in the demographic that you're in not want to use this tool. Well, it turned out the word Bluetooth was not understood, and it was fearful. And that was the technology that was making this a really safe technology to use. It was the privacy protection that instead of using GPS, Bluetooth was the privacy key. Well, they didn't know what it meant, and they were worried that everything in their phone could be snatched in the shopping mall if their Bluetooth was on. So we took that immediately to Google and Apple and said, we need a really easy way of explaining how this works. And then we took it back and we tested that language with the people who were telling us that they were worried about it. And that kind of interface with people, you know, whether it be in Chula Vista or City Heights, we have to take the time to do that kind of work. And I hope that every single one of you in here will think about when you design anything that's for public consumption, that you take the time to engage with people who might want to use it and benefit from it. So thanks for the question.
1: Thank you. So I'll have the next round of questions. But actually, I'm going to go back to Nenez, because Nenez, I was hoping they could talk a little bit about the scenarios, right? That was part of your report. And then I want to come back to some kind of best practices kind of questions, you know, when it comes to inclusive tech and equitable tech. But Nenez, if you could just say a bit more about the kind of future scenarios work that you and the team worked on.
2: Sure. So California 100 was this really bold project that Karthik is one of the architects, along with Henry Brady, on trying to get out of the myopia of term limits for decision makers, right? 2 years, and then it's like the next, what am I gonna run for next? And so part of that decision-making myopia then might be one reason that curtails why we don't have universal coverage for all, why we don't have better care for all, why we don't take care of people who are unhoused, why we don't take care of children. So it's this community piece that Mai said, actually it's 40%. It can actually, some theoretical frameworks and some evidence, it's actually up to 80% are non-clinical.

0: in terms of social determinants of health. So what we were tasked to do from Bicarthic, California 100, was imagine California 100 years from now. Not exactly 100 years, but, you know, at least more than 2 years, at least more than 10 years, maybe 20 years from now, for your children, your grandchildren, and I guess most of you here are from California, maybe not, but if you are not, most of you may want to stay here. And we looked at these scenarios. We looked at four scenarios with the kind of the levers of, do you want a system that's just very siloed, or do you want a system that's more integrated? So sort of the extremes. And do you want a system that's more individualistic, or do you want a system that's more community-oriented? And we have been operating, we've evolved from the beginnings of the nature of what health insurance is, which is, you know, you're not insuring yourself to get sick, because you don't know if you're gonna get sick. I mean, that's a random event. But you're insuring yourself for the financial risks that you'll incur when you get sick. And so the beginnings of the insurance system was more like a sickness system. So do you want it to be a sickness system? That's the other part, or do you want it to be a wellness system? So we looked at these scenarios, and obviously what we want, well, not obviously, as a public health person, we wanted to make sure things were integrated, because it's not just about the symptoms that are presented to doctor's offices, but it's all that backstory that occurred. It's childhood adverse experiences that occurred. So it's where you live, or maybe you may be living in a car because you're unhoused. So there's all of this that we thought that you want systems to be interoperable, so that we would know about your caregiver. You know, you would know about where you get long-term services and supports if you're if you need those supports because you're disabled or you're becoming frail as you get older. We want to look at social services. So if you're formerly incarcerated or you have a family member who's just, you know, getting out of justice-involved systems, that we then want to know, do you have the social supports, the economic supports, the mental health supports? Even mental and physical health is not well integrated in our systems here. So integrating that. So it is about not just computers talking to each other. That's not what interoperability is about. It's not the only thing it's about. It's really about people talking to each other. And so it's about, that's how the systems get to work. So these scenarios then is what we thought to get there, then we have to have an interoperable system. And so CalAIM is at least, it's just a 5-year kind of experiment. We hope it could be more than that. But it's something that where at least the California Department of Healthcare Services, which is a big payer here for healthcare in California for the Medi-Cal program, that at least they are going to invest in more of this connectivity and care coordination, and also then that we get at that we also get at this communitarian piece, so not individual. So where we know during COVID that finally, I think people got, as an economist, this idea of infectious disease having externalities, that it's not just about individual costs, there's external community costs. And so we're all in this together. And so behavior then, individual behavior, has ramifications on communitarian benefits and harms. And so if we get into those values of being more communitarian, values of connecting and communicating and being more interoperable, if we can build a better mousetrap that way, then we'll have a better health system.
1: Great. Thank you, Nanez. And final kind of coda to that, I mean, one of the things I found super fascinating, Nanez, when you and I were speaking through this, is that some of the biggest innovations that we can see in the next 5 years will likely come from the public sector, where people typically don't think of as like engines of innovation. But in California, it seems like that there's a lot of promise there.
0: I can tell you, can I just really insert sure. why? It's cost.
1: Right.
0: Cost is oftentimes the driver. And so the systems are built for the most complex patients. So children with special care needs, older populations.

0: So cost is driving the need for innovation, whether we like it or not. But it's
1: But
0: one
1: the state
0: piece of
1: is
0: the
1: in a position
0: equation.
1: to do something about it because it is involved in all these different systems, right?
0: Right, because you can, you know, you can choose to spend your money in other ways.
1: Right. What are some of your hopes, in terms of building more equitable systems from what we've learned from COVID as it involves Native Hawaiian and Pacific Islander communities as well as other communities similarly situated?
2: A lot of the work that EPIC does, and our research in particular, is grounded in the scholarship of Dr. Linda Tuivai-Smith, who wrote Decolonizing Methodologies. And it was this piece that was about, listen, I know our people don't trust research because we've been exploited for so long, but I need you to know that we've always been researchers. And we have ways of producing and disseminating knowledge that center our people and understand that our elders are just as much an expert as a PhD student. So when talk about COVID, there are a lot of ways that the dominant narrative really posited our people as inherently unhealthy. That we had COVID because we were obese, because we are diabetic, because we have heart disease, all of these things that are symptomatic of colonization. That when you take away people's land, you take away their sovereign foodways, the ways that they have historically taken care of themselves. When you place them in neighborhoods that are food deserts, what options do they have to continue to have care? We have COFA migrants who've been denied health care for so long, who've actually not had access to Medicare or Medi-Cal. And so how does anybody build healthy wellness habits if for the entirety of their time in this country, they've actually never been able to access health? And so the inquiry we always placed on systems and not our people. The other aspect is that people talked about us being inherently unhealthy, our cultures, as the thing that you had to set aside in order to get healthy, in order to get safe. And we reminded them, we actually come from communities of equity and interdependence who deeply understand in a village setting, in a canoe setting, that everybody has a role to play. There isn't an individualism that any of us actually get to enjoy, that how deeply interwoven we are. And in particular, when we talk about data, how frequently our communities are told that we're statistically insignificant, right? There are more Samoans here than there are in Samoa. There are more Native Hawaiians here on the continent than there are in Hawaii. If we are not large enough here, we're not large enough anywhere to matter. So this notion of statistical significance is also really critical to understand that indigenous communities, native communities who've always had these practices of coordinated community care are also the miner's canary of equity. Things that would inconvenience more resourced communities, communities with more power and institutional capital, devastate our communities. That you didn't have to look very far as we were actually taking our lessons not from California, but actually from Navajo Nation, who, when the vaccine was available, chose to vaccinate their Navajo speakers first. They said, we need these people to go first because they're going to carry this on. We need them to survive. And so the other critical piece of when I needed to figure out how to take care of our communities, systemically, we went to our own people. I think of my mom and my sister, who are both nurses, who after working 16-hour shifts would come home and then explain in Samoan to church members, this is what your doctor meant. This is what they said. I really appreciate what Camille had lifted up, this notion of what it means to start in language first and then translate into English. Because when we start from Samoan, there's an oratory protocol that dictates and starts from a place of equity, because that's actually already embedded in our language and our oral tradition. And so wanting to make sure that we're the starting place and not an afterthought, because we know that's going to be the best way to get to equity.
1: Thank you, Tavai. And just a final question for the remaining speakers. Just want to ask, are there things that you're exploring from an institutional perspective that could design better from a kind of human and community-centered design approach moving forward?
3: As we look at how we're going to evolve as an institution, it starts from within. And that means our workforce and our labor force and the equity of the people delivering care as well as the patients that are receiving it. And so lots of credit to our CEO, Patty Mason, who recently appointed Associate

0: Chief Medical Officer and VP of Health Equity, Dr. Crystal Sine. And one of the things that Crystal's really bringing is that our true north as an organization is delivering high quality, equitable healthcare to our community. And we can't do that if we don't have people who speak natively, who resonate with community, who understand the cultural values. And so we're really recruiting and developing with intention to address these areas of disparity. And that includes things like bringing undergraduates into positions that we might not have hired into previously. It still includes a lot of data. You know, there's a notion that's been coined called techquity or technology equity. And it's a concept that I think we're reaching for, but have a ways to go. I mean, when we launched the state's first vaccine superstation, we launched it in 5 days so that we could get to our goal of delivering 5,000 vaccines a day back in January of 2021. And we accomplished it very quickly. And at the same time, because we had real-time data on who was getting vaccinated, we found out that, number one, we were vaccinating people coming from higher socioeconomic areas. Number two, when we slice and dice the data by race, ethnicity, and language, it wasn't actually race or ethnicity that was the biggest disparity, it was language. And it was really about how are we communicating, getting the information out in native languages. And then number three, with our CEO's support, we immediately launched what we called MVUs, or mobile vaccine units. And the MVUs got out in the community to deliver vaccines, not in a way where it was UC San Diego Health communicating, but in partnership with the local community organizations, the CBOs, who they were getting the word out. We weren't advertising. And it was so incredibly effective. The Navajo Nation did a tremendous job vaccinating their populations. Imperial County did a tremendous job of vaccinating the Latinx population there. We had gaps, and we took those strategies to really help to deliver healthcare in our region. And you know, longer term, there's a whole lot of labor and workforce implications that we've learned as well.
1: I just want to add to that. I think it's really important that we're thinking about our pipeline of next generation, but existing right now in our systems are people that are being impacted by the use of predictive analytics to start improving the healthcare system. And so that influences not only the decision makers, but there's a connection to patients and to workflows, and all of these different stakeholders are influenced by these new technologies. When there was a decision to use predictive analytics to improve the scheduling of patients in clinics, they ran a model to see who was likely to no-show. And guess what happens? The model picks up people of color as not likely to show up, double books them, and doesn't deal with the reason that they can't make their appointment. Okay, so if you can kind of get people at the table who can foresee the social downstream implications of these decisions, and then test the model and see how it works, and then try to figure out what were the social determinants that are causing this, and try to figure out how do we solve for that root cause, and really think through these problems carefully.
0: We actually have 12 AI models in production to help with healthcare at UC San Diego. And it's overseen by an AI committee that takes an ethics and just approach. I know Dr. Neviker is a participant. And it's explicitly because we want to ensure that we're aware of potential biases that are developed by these models. Every large data set has biases inherent in the data set. And if you don't acknowledge those, then you can end up with these unintended consequences that you're talking about.
2: You know, oftentimes, getting back to tech, oftentimes we create new technologies and it's used for efficiency rather than equity, right? Because equity is much harder to do, right? How do we know we're addressing equity and not using our technology to do other things? Like, what are some measurable ways that you're going to tell me we're dismantling this inequitable system with technology?
3: Well, you go back to when I said we have one of the highest child poverty rates in the nation. So you go back into looking at measures of structural determinants. I also think that it's not, when I go to different rooms where I read the room and it's really not about equity, I actually talk about efficiency and quality, and that better data that really reflects the experience, the pain, the joys of people, and the intersections that they live in, that actually is more efficient in getting the types of services that people need. So that it's not an either or dichotomous, like, oh, I'm gonna just deal with efficiency. The problem is that we're dealing with efficiency for the average consumer. So that's part of the problem.
4: Hi, so my name is Kun Nguyen. I'm a medical student here, and I've had the privilege of working at the UCSD Student Run Free Clinic, and we work with a lot of undocumented immigrants. I know that on May 1st, there was a rule change that now anyone over the age of 50 will get full Medi-Cal coverage. And so we are transitioning a lot of our patients over to family health clinics or whatever system that will use them or that will use this Medi-Cal service. And it's great for the patients because they'll be able to be seen faster, get these services. But we're also getting a lot of hesitancy from our patients who come to free clinic because they know they will get services that it has health equity in mind, where they will be working with students and doctors who speak their language. And it worries me as someone who has been following patients who are now transitioning to the system. And so I'm wondering what you all thought, are thinking about how this change will affect kind of the shift in more people going to family health centers, and then also how we can encourage our patients to trust the system that may not have necessarily, as you said, been very kind to them in the past.
0: Well, first of all, thank you for volunteering the student-run clinic. We love the clinic. Secondly, I'm going to take a circuitous but brief approach to responding to your question. So you've mentioned Medi-Cal and the importance in our state. We also talked about the likelihood of the public systems contributing to innovation. And I just can't stress that enough. You know, in the state of California, where Medi-Cal is a significant insurer, we get a lot of our money from the federal government. And the federal government gave us a waiver called the 1115 waiver. And through that, the Prime program was born in the state of California. The Prime program helped us to fund and drive a bunch of these equity efforts. In fact, UC San Diego, among 35 safety net institutions in the state, ranks number one in the Prime program. And I will say that we're more proud as a leadership team of that than we are of our U.S. News rankings. The federally qualified health centers that you're talking about, they do a tremendous job taking care of the Medi-Cal covered patients. And they're reimbursed 4x as much. And so they have resources that we don't have to care for those patients. And that's a really important piece of data as well.
5: Paleen Thorogood, I'm a trustee, and also my background is data and analytics. So I was very intrigued by your point about and the opportunity around how large data sets have inherent bias. Well, that's true, but that's an opportunity. So what, given there's so many data sets, what can we do to collaborate, and also what's missing, and how can we actually add to it? It's easy. It's just as long as we know what we need to look for to augment them so that the predictive analytics can actually deal with the root cause versus come up with these things that are like double booking people are not white because they can't make it.
3: So it's about measures, and it's about having truth through community voices and having some truth from there's direct measurements, indirect measurements. And I know a little bit of this because I also work for Nielsen, where they're an insights company, and they use big data, but they also had a panel. And so they thought that their comparative advantage was they had the direct survey work than with their big data work. And that's, so what I would suggest is, first of all, talk to people, get communities, get to VI on one of those commissions, that you should still have.
6: And pay communities too, yeah, when you talk to them.
3: Yes. But you still should use surveys because you still need direct estimates or truth from people, because if it's all about what their spending patterns are, or the big AI story was that showing that blacks didn't have access to care problems because they weren't spending that much when they looked at expenses. It's because they weren't giving care, But, you know, so again, that there's that's part of the bias. And so what

0: what's your measure? The first thing is, what's the measure? And then making sure that all of these auxiliary data sets, like your credit card statement, your finance statement, how you shop, you know, it's because it's mostly a lot of banking that's also big data, that is augmented by some truth of direct estimates. That's, again, I'm talking from a survey data producer point of view.
1: Karthik, you want
2: to? Yeah, so I'll just say a couple of words to wrap up, and then turn to Maida to close today's session. We've talked a lot about data and the power of data, and a very good point, if we have choices of different types of data, that let's not get stuck to one thing. But really, kind of, there are a couple of other things that have come up as threads in this conversation and in prior conversations too, which is, you know, what are our values? I've really found that interesting exchange in terms of, we're number one in what? Mm-hmm. And often, when it comes to higher ed institutions, when it comes to health systems, there are these like rankings that are so misaligned with the values we purport to care about. And so how can we then change it so that the things that we, not only that we measure, but that we value, that give prestige, that get people promoted, that get people into CEO positions, are not the kind of bottom line things that are totally at odds with our values of equity and inclusion and all these other values. And that's so important. I remember Larry, I forget his last name,
3: Larry Frank,
2: right? In terms of the walkability score and the power of that and how it changed the way you would think about urban design. But there are values that are underlying it that we have to keep in mind. We also need to think about power and disparities in power, right? And so, of course, as someone who believes in the power of data, it's data and research are not value-free. And they're not free from power either. And it's not just to acknowledge it, but to actually change the way we design these things so that we can get to equity.
1: After this, we are actually having a health tech demo upstairs in the design lab, and I encourage you all to come up and check it out, because just as you said, you know, we are really thinking about how we design the future so that it is more equitable, that through technology. And you know, the design lab, I'm so proud of my design lab faculty and students who, you know, could go out and work in tech and can design, you know, things that make a lot of money, but what they're trying to do is actually democratize access to healthcare and make it accessible and available to everybody regardless of their income and their ability to pay. And so I encourage you to come up and take a look at some of the cool innovations and advances that we have here. So thank you. Yeah.

We'd like to hear what you think. Complete our viewer feedback form at uctv.tv/feedback.

My presentation today is on sustainability. So a little bit of history, some alternative green building materials that we've found are very fire resistive, and then some things that everybody can do for fire resistive construction. So starting, this is the property up in Julian. That's where I grew up. My parents bought it about 70 years ago and bought 10 acres back then. And they started to build experimental buildings. That's Volcan Mountain in the background. And a couple of pictures of me. I'm the one on the roof beside my dad plastering. If you know Antonio Gaudi's work in Barcelona, Spain, a lot of people refer to my father's work as similar. It's very free form, a lot of integration of art and mosaic. And I'm also the one up on the left mixing cement. We grew up from about age 4 learning how to mix and lay adobe block. This is one of the buildings. There's actually 14 different experimental structures around the property. It's now 30 acres of land. And this one was built with adobe and reclaimed cedar. This is the main house, kitchen, and master bedrooms. And then Jim mentioned the fires, but in 2003, we had the cedar fire, and it destroyed half of the buildings up there at our property, which was a big hit for my parents. But you can see the structure, the same courtyard, but everything that was wood burned to the ground. Even the glass, which has to a melting point at 1800 degrees, was like wax on top of the adobe. But you also see that the adobe and the stone walls and the masonry all survived. So an interesting story. We went to the county to request a permit soon after the fires. And luckily I was an architect and dad knew how to build, but they said, well, you can't build with adobe anymore. The code doesn't allow it. And so my dad was really upset. He had spent his whole life creating these structures. So we went away for the weekend and we thought, well, if you looked at the previous slide, the walls were still there. So we went back and said, well, we just want a re-roofing permit. And somehow they let us do that. But these are a couple of images of that living house after it was rebuilt after the fire. This is facing west. We actually have views all the way to the ocean on a clear day. And then inside, we used reclaimed cedar. So a lot of the cedar trees in Julian burns, but the wood is still good if you harvest it soon. So some people set up mills to mill the cedar. So in that picture on your left, the whole kitchen, the roof, and all the floor was reclaimed cedar. So very sustainable, using a product that would just go to waste, but using it to rebuild. And then some of the more organic freeform structures. This was one of the early buildings. It's a studio. My dad was a well-known artist who passed away 2 years ago. There was a couple of KPBS films about him. You can look them up. But this one, the neighbors thought it was pretty strange in the 60s when he built it. And they used to call it the Bat Cave because it sits up on top of the hill. And then I have 4 brothers. This is the most extreme building that's up there. It's called the boys' house because we lived in there as just the boys live. It was sort of like our treehouse type structure, but it's integrated in mosaic and clay structures, and it has a stained glass ceiling on the bathroom. So really unique buildings, but all with the background of sustainability and building with local materials. And then a little quote from my dad, he was also a poet. He wrote, "I sometimes wonder that the lonely snails in their shells have such magnificent homes, why we with our souls so often relegate ourselves to slums and boxes. Surely our homes should attempt to rival the best our souls have to offer. It does not seem inconsistent to expect men to live in cathedrals." A little more history. We started our firm in 1995, Hubble & Hubble Architects. We permitted the first straw bale structure. I'll show you a few examples of that. Then half the buildings burned in the cedar fires. And
I've been practicing architecture for over 30 years. Straw bale construction, have anybody been in a straw bale building or seen one? Do we have a couple? It's using standard bales of straw as the building system. This is a house, about a 5,000 square foot house in Bonita area. And we've permitted and built over 45 of these different structures around Southern California and Northern California. Some of the benefits of it are it's a sustainability. It's a waste byproduct of wheat or rice or barley production. Super insulating, acoustically amazing. And it gives you a 2 foot thick wall. So they stack the bales, put it in the middle of a wood frame, and then you can plaster right to the bales. Makes a lot of sense in a very hot climate. I went to school at the University of Arizona, really hot, super insulating. So a little bit of cool, like a thermos bottle, stores that coolness inside. And then we also try to integrate earthen plasters. So you can see the image on the left, they're chopping up the straw to mix with the earth, the adobe plaster. The next image is the adobe plaster on the wall. And then the next is when it's all set, and then they do a lime plaster on top. And you can see a little window that's called a truth window with the straw bale. It's a tradition that they started when they were building straw bales in the 90s. And they leave a little section, and you might put a door or a glass over it. But it's to show people that it's actually straw inside, because a lot of people don't believe that. North of Escondido is Thich Nhat Hanh. He's a very well-known author. He passed away a few years ago in teaching Buddhism. And they have a monastery near Escondido. The nuns were living in little wooden shacks, which weren't very fire safe. They would freeze in the winter and sweat in the summer. They hired us to design them a nun's housing. So this is a watercolor rendering. It's a circular shape, but all built with straw bale. It has metal roofs. Here's some of the bales of straw after it was delivered. And then we have workshops putting the bales up. We actually had one yesterday in Ocean Beach. A client was building a small ADU in their backyard using straw. So people come together, put up the straw together, and it's a little bit like an Amish barn raising. And so then they have a little party afterward. But the nuns were really good about learning how to tie the bales and put them up and then doing the plaster work. And that's a shot of the courtyard. We used reclaimed timber from a wine mill that was up in Seattle area. They shipped the timber down and reused all that and all the walls. And it has metal roof, which is very fire resistive. And then it has a little bit of a dry stream bed where they collect the water when it does rain. And a little more information on the earth and plaster and the natural. So I'm sharing all these natural building systems that we've been working with for 30 years because they are very environmentally friendly. They use less energy. They're using local materials. And they're fire resistive in the end. So some of the benefits you can read of the natural materials. And one of the things we use a lot is lime, like they used to use in Rome for their cement, but the lime will let the building breathe. So it's healthier than just the waterproofing membrane that wood frame stick frame houses have. Here's a picture of some of the lime plaster. We did a nice straw bale house in Borrego Springs. And this is one of the artistic gateways that my father's studio made with some stained glass in that column. This is a house that's actually for sale right now. The two different owners have moved on. One of the unique, it's called the Boulder House. Can anybody see the Boulder?

So the original clients were both psychologists, and they came to me with a program of about 30 pages of what everything they wanted in their house. The main thing was this was a, it's in Hamul up on the top of a ridge, and that boulder sat proud on the hill, and the Kumeyaay had, you could see where they had fires and they had worked around. So they wanted the whole house designed around that boulder. So we have a little cooling tower above. You can see the light coming down where there's windows. In the summertime, they'll open the windows and the hot air will naturally chimney effect out. The winter will close the windows and you'll see there's a big fan. And that fan brings the warm air down. But the mass of that boulder, they told a story. They had forgotten to close the windows one night and it was all foggy. And in Hamul, the temperature can swing from 90 degrees to 30 at night, you know, in those in-between seasons. They left the windows. They thought, oh, it's going to be freezing. And they said they came in and the boulder, because of that mass, was radiating the heat. And they said it was about 72 degrees still inside with all the windows open. These are a couple of pictures of the boulder house. You can see that cooling tower, and it's a bit of a Spanish design with the arcades on the west facing, which also helps block that hot afternoon sun. There's a swimming pool on the south, so it gets lots of sun exposure. This one is also a straw bale. You can see the thickness of the walls. They're 2 feet thick. This is that western arcade facing to the views. They also can see down to the ocean. And a great place on a sunny afternoon where they can watch the sunset, but sit within that arcade. And a couple of things about thinking about fire and fire resistive directly. Direct flames are when flames come and directly hit the house or the building or whatever structure. Those are hard to prevent. And that's what happened at our property up in Julian. The winds were so strong and the brush hadn't burned in 90 something years. They said there were 150 foot flame lengths. And right next door is where Steve Rucker, the fireman that passed in the Cedar Fire, was overtaken by the flames and the gases. The next are embers, and embers are what catch in the LA fires. The winds were so strong, up to 90 miles per hour. The embers can fly miles and catch a palm tree or catch your house. And one of the weak links we found are the vents of homes. In a fire, the embers will suck right up into the attic, catch the roof on fire. So even if you had a really protected building, if it gets inside, it's going to burn. So one of the big tricks that the fire code now has is a very, very tight mesh, metal mesh on all of your vents, either your attic or your basement or crawl space. And then radiant heat in LA, because all those homes were built so closely together and they were all built in the 30s or the 40s, they were all stick frame. So when one house caught on fire and it's only 8 or 10 feet to the next, the radiant heat catches the next one. And up in Altadena, we're doing a number of fire rebuilds up there right now with some of these greener materials, fire-resistant materials. And whole miles of Altadena, there's not one house that's left, which is pretty amazing. The only thing that's left on most of them are the masonry chimneys. This is an example of a fire of a house that was sited correctly and survived. This was in Northern California, I think the Paradise Fire. You can see they had cleared the brush around, even in the forest, they had built it correctly to the new codes and that house survived, but you can see the forest, everything around it did not. So, I mentioned site and access, steep slopes. One of the things that the code now requires is you can't build right on the edge of a steep slope because the fire comes up, catches, creates its own wind, and then it'll just catch the house on fire. And that happened to the house that I showed up at Ilan Lael. That was right on the slope. So there

are making us set back from the edge of the ridge or edge of the slope, so the fire can come up and go over and not hit your house directly. And one of our largest projects is called the Friends Center. We designed this. It's down off of the 15 near Home Avenue, east of downtown. And it's a Quaker church. They wanted to build a sustainable model church. It was about 15 years ago, so they were a little bit ahead of the time. This is a watercolor bird's eye rendering as though you were flying over it. And the design concept is a courtyard with two wings and the Peace Resource Center, which does peace work with the border. And then the Quakers have a tradition of meeting in a circle. So you can see the tower in the center is a circular meeting hall where the Quakers meet. And the concept was using a silo because they came from the Midwest. And so the roof is a silo structure, but very sustainable. And here's a shot of during the bale raising, which I mentioned earlier. You can see some of the straw bales in place. And they didn't want to use any lumber on this building, which is great for fire resistive, but it's all metal studs. And these metal was 90% recycled content. So a great sustainable model. They collect the rainwater. They needs very little heating or cooling. We have solar, so it's all 100% off grid. And there's a picture of the finished Friends Center. You'll notice a little crane sculpture. They also have a peace program that they do with Japan where they teach students to fold origami. And so that's an origami crane that my dad's studio designed. And then there's a little inlay mosaic river you'll see in the courtyard and a metal roof. Very sustainable, comfortable building for them. It's about 7,000 square feet, so it's a bigger structure. Another building material that we like to use a lot, this is called sandwich panels. So those are styrofoam, and I have a couple of sample building materials if anybody's really interested over under the clock. But this is a material, it's made in Mexicali. It's virgin foam, and they come from 1 inch to 5 inches thick. And then they have a metal mesh on top and bottom with a truss. So you can put those panels up and apply a plaster. So if it's a simple structure like a warehouse, I've seen them in their videos, put it up in a day, plaster it the next day, and it's a little bit like tilt-up concrete. But very fire-resistive, earthquake-resistive. They've done a lot of these in hurricane areas. So this is a structure that, or this is, first I'll touch on green roofs. The structure on the upper right is in Elfin Forest. It's a little interpretive center. So that's the construction, but I'm showing that one because that little dome structure is the foam sandwich panels that I showed. And this one has a living roof, all natives. So they're adjacent to the Escondido Creek. And so having the living roof filters the water before it goes into the creek. So it's a great way to keep the water clean. And they're also a very high fire resistive or fire risk area being nestled in all the oaks. So it's a pretty indestructible building. You'll see one of the tips that we learned, that window right there has a roll down shutter. That's great for vandalism and people trying to break in, but it also, in a fire, one of the weak links of houses we found are the windows. The fire will crack the window, get inside, even if it's like our home was adobe, it got inside and could burn everything. And those have a fusible link. So if it gets up to, I think, 450 degrees, the link releases the shutter. So if nobody was there and the shutters were up, it's a great system for, especially when you're building in the urban interface, right against a lot of brush. And then another house north of Escondido, a living roof. This one was a game room, but the living roof is great. It's in our climate, you do have to irrigate it a little bit.
But in Australia and other spots,

where it rains, it's a great system. And that's a little rendering of that Elfin Forest Interpretive Center. I was actually there yesterday, spoke at a Green Building Council. And if you've never been, it's open on the weekends. It's full of artwork. It's just east of La Costa and west of Escondido. But a great little visit. They have hiking trails. One of my favorite things is the Escondido Creek runs year-round, and it's really flowing right now. But it's one of the few places in San Diego where there's live water, and there are some fish. They're trying to bring back the trout there. And a couple of shots of that sandwich panel, the 3D foam panel, which we use for the arches. And then I'm going to show you the wall system next. That's a recycled foam block. And there's a picture of the finished building. Another thing we try to do is think about the environment the building is located in. And passive solar is another great design strategy. So this is facing southwest, the pergola on the front. We have a deciduous vine, a grapevine. So in the winter, the leaves all drop and the sun can go inside and passively heat the building. In the summertime, the grapes grow over, the sun can't get in, and it keeps it cooler. So thinking about the environment, where you're building, and where the breezes come from, that's all important for reducing your footprint and energy. I showed you a brief picture of that, but these are the insulated concrete blocks. They come in 4-foot blocks, and they're recycled styrofoam from shipping. They're mixed with cement, so they're fire resistive. You can blow a torch on that block and it won't do anything to it. They're a regular wood frame house with 2x6 construction and stucco is 1 hour fire rated. So the fire could burn against it for an hour and then it would start to inflame inside. This is 4 hour rating. So a fire would have to stay there and just keep burning. So, and they don't do that in our climate. So pretty great material. And at Escondido Creek, we also liked it because they're in a 100-year floodplain. So they were able to, if there was a flood, we haven't had any while, but the building would survive. The foam and the cement, the moisture wouldn't hurt it. It would just go through. We could put back anything that was inside. So pretty indestructible building material. And this is what we've been using a lot in Los Angeles. People are starting to catch on. 2 years ago, we designed a house in the Ramona area near their airport. And this one we call the Ramona Villa. It's a more traditional build, but courtyard. And this is an aerial photo looking north from the house. Just got finished recently. And there's a shot of the entryway with sort of a arcade going in. But this is also the ICCF block. And the manufacturer calls it Perfect Block if you wanted to look it up. And they're made in Phoenix, Arizona area. A couple of pictures. The walls are 10 inches thick. So you get a little more depth, better for shading, better for interest of the windows. But it looks like a traditional building with maybe you use double studs. Isn't going to cost any more if you're building a wall that thick with wood, but it does cost more than a standard 2x4 wall construction. And there's an evening shot of the Ramona Villa at night. So this is looking southwest towards Mount Woodson. And then I mentioned our Ilan Leal Center where I grew up, and then my parents moved off the property about 5 years ago. And now it's a nonprofit. We support the arts and we have classes and we have tours. But this is the new Ilan Leal Center, which we built about 10 years ago. And we're using both of the materials that I showed you, the sandwich panel for these vaults on the roof. And this is a watercolor rendering. My dad, who is also a painter, painted this. And then we're also using the block for the wall system. There's

you'll see under construction. That's the interior. So they lay it up with some rebar and then you can plaster. It's a little bit like a swimming pool, but up in the air. Also indestructible, fire will never burn it with the plaster. And it's a great system we found for making these curved or creative roofs. And then that's a picture of the center. This is where the nonprofit is housed, the building on the left. And you'll see a lot of art integrated, which I mentioned, like Gaudi. There's mosaic coming off the roof, the blue mosaic with the illusion of water. We don't get a lot of rain, but sometimes. There's a stained glass door on the left. That's our archive where all the artwork is stored and they do some work. We have a conference center for up to 60 people in the center, and then an office. And we also do, my favorite spot is the rooftop deck up on the, where you follow up the stairs. And sometimes we'll do wine tastings with the Ramona, some of the Ramona wineries. And that's my favorite place on the whole property at dusk. And then a couple of recent projects we've done. This project is called Serenity Under the Oaks. The client was the former president of Palomar Colleges. So big educator, very good at marketing. And she wanted to create a house that was very sustainable, fire resistive, but on a property in in the Hidden Meadows area, which is above Lawrence Welk's. Anybody been there, know where that is? Yeah. But a lot of boulders, a lot of giant granite boulders. And the lot she bought was fairly big, but with all the fire codes and all the boulders, there was no place to build it unless you integrated the boulders. So this building is also using those two systems, the block and the sandwich panel. And that's a rendering that we did in with a 3D model. And there's a picture early on in construction. You can see the block for the walls. That's foam block. The center wall is concrete block, structural, and that's inside. And then some of the boulders, and you'll see the boulder inside. It was too big to move. We did demo one of them that was where the dining room had to go, but we kept that one. And similar to the earlier boulder house I mentioned, this one has the beautiful thermal mass. And this one, we have stairs going up, and there's a balcony, sort of mezzanine on top of that boulder. And that's a picture of it. And another handmade door that some of the artists at our studio in Julian made. My father wasn't around for this one, so one of the artists that worked with him, but that has stained glass. And she happened to order the light from Canada from an artist. And the two, if you see the sort of swirl of the two, they came together just beautifully. And this has steel beams as the structure with the foam above that. This is a more of a detailed picture of that stained glass and custom wood door and the entryway coming up to the house. It's set back and there's a large oak trees on both sides. The garage is tucked into the right, and that's a aluminum door that is made to look like wood. It has a wood print on it. You can barely tell it's not wood when you're there. And some of the natural landscaping. Some clients want to tear down all of the landscaping. They're worried about their home burning. But I gave a lecture about 6 months ago in Balboa Park with the Horticulture Society. And one of the other speakers was a specialist in native plants. And he said, one of the worst things you can do, because we talked about embers and the blowing embers in a firestorm, is to remove all the planting on your property, because that allows those embers to go directly to the house. So he was teaching, even with native plants, if they have a little moisture, they're going to catch the embers and keep it sort of like a wall away from your house. So you have a better chance of surviving a fire with some landscape. And I

touring around Los Angeles after the fires, there was a few homes that had big pine trees, 40, 50 feet tall, that were flanking a house. Everything else around was burned. The pine trees had survived. They had burned a little, but they protected the house, which I thought was just amazing. Traditional logic, the pine tree would burn, catch the house on fire with the radiant heat, and it would all be gone. But just a interesting lesson of those winds and the embers and what helps you survive. This is a picture from the mezzanine that I mentioned, and on top of that boulder, looking at Serenity under the oaks. She has a view to the ocean through those big sliding glass windows. Those all open up, and there's a patio on the west side. And so, thinking about the passive solar and the sun, a lot of homes that we worked on near the coast and the beach, everybody wants to see the ocean. But in the late afternoon, that sun's really hot and it heats up your house. So we have automatic shades in that little wood piece above the doors, and those can come down and block 80 to 9% of that solar gain. And this is a shot at the dusk time with a full moon of Serenity, looking at those west facing and some of the manzanita bushes on the left and an oak. And it's a beautiful spot. She would like to have retreats and sort of corporate getaways because it's close to the city center, especially Escondido. And then building design, another example. We didn't design this house, but some of the things that they did that helped it survive. You can see everything. This was in Northern California as well, Paradise Fire. Metal roof, embers cannot catch onto the metal. Even clay tile roofs, sometimes there's openings and the embers could get up inside and they'll just burn and get down into the wood. They also, this one was a straw bale house as well, the earth and plaster, and then they had cleared the brush pretty well. And the columns, those could have, some of them did singe, but they are a heavier timber, so the wood would, or the fire would have to burn against them for a while to catch those on fire. And then a few specific areas. This was the old way people, a lot of you probably remember shake roofs. Rancho Santa Fe, I think, used to have a rule. In some parts, you had to have a wood shake roof. The worst thing you can do now, because the wood, you know, embers will catch on fire. They are making some shake that is fire resistive, but I would say that's not a great way to go. Gutters are another place. If there's leaves inside, the embers can catch the gutter on fire. Eaves, and a lot of the fire codes from the cedar fires, and we've had so many fires in the last 25 years in California. The codes have gone from maybe 2 pages to about 10 of everything to protect homes. Shiplap siding, the wood siding wasn't great. There's a new code that just came out this year because of the LA fires and the lessons they learned. They're restricting all, and this is all San Diego County and I think LA, within 5 feet of your home, nothing that's burnable. So they're wanting people to remove their landscaping if it's flammable, but for sure not putting your wood pile or even wood chips around in your landscape. Those can catch if the fire is hard enough. So that's a new code. They're not enforcing it for existing, but it is a good rule of thumb. For example, we have a 100-year home in Kensington, and there's some old wood fences that run right to the house. So I'm going to stop those somewhere and convert to a different material, because in LA, they saw the fire catch onto the fences, and it was like a wick taking it right to the house. And just a tragic way thing that people didn't think about. And then windows, previously, in the early days, they used single pane windows, but now everything has to be dual pane, and at least one has to be tempered glass, because the tempered has a lot higher crack rate. The cedar fire for our house, some of the buildings were concrete.

domes, which you'd think, oh, those will survive. The fire was so hot, it blew the window inside and then got in anything that was wood or fabric inside burned. And so we were able to rebuild it the way it was, but it's a lot of work and a lot of cost. So going over the newer conditions, Class A roof, which just means it's non-combustible. So metal is one of the best, or concrete or clay tile. And they make asphalt shingles, not as good, but they make them fire resistive as well. And then gutters, they require screens, so there's no leaves that can build up or wood. Now the eaves all have to be enclosed, or they have to be very heavy timbers. So a lot of times we're wrapping the eaves with a cement board if you want that look, or you can plaster or stucco right on the eaves. Because that was one of the other big weak links. If the fire came up and was right against the house, it would blow up the wall, catch the eaves, and then the whole house goes down. Plasters or cement board on the siding, and no vents in the crawl space. And if there are existing vents, then you're putting that 1/8-inch metal mesh over the, so no embers can get inside and catch it on fire. A couple of examples of fire rebuilds. This was an adobe ranchero out in, it's at the west side of Cuyamaca Mountain, out in Descanso. This lady had bought a ranchero, 800 acres, and the Cedar Fire came soon after. Some of the adobe buildings survived. This one, you can see the wall and the masonry stone chimney did not. So we were able to go back and strengthen the adobe wall for earthquakes and then rebuilt it. And that's the interior, again, using the reclaimed cedar for the roof. But a good example of what burns and what doesn't. So the walls, the fire got inside of this one, but the walls survived. So you're building maybe 60% versus starting from scratch. And then these are a couple of pictures of the exterior of Rancho Alegria. It's a beautiful ranchero, middle of nowhere, but we had to design it for being off the grid. There was no power coming to the property. So we had a backup generator, solar, and batteries, which much easier now with all the home batteries that they're making. Back when we did this, it took a big building just to house all those traditional batteries. And then I'm gonna finish a little bit early. We're working with the Tonga tribe, which was the Native American tribe in the LA Basin. And they were given 2 years ago a piece of property donated to them. It's the first land given back to their tribe in the LA Basin. So they're similar to the Kumeyaay in San Diego County. They happened to clear all the eucalyptus trees. They support, and they're big fans of oak trees. So you can see the oak trees. This was soon after the Eden fire. And they had an old stone building on the property. Again, the stone survived, but anything that was wood burned. But if they hadn't, there's another structure on the property, sort of a Spanish clay tile. If they hadn't removed those eucalyptus, which are very dry and oil, filled of oil, everything on the property would just be flat, and it would have burned the oak trees as well so badly. The oaks, this was, I think, 2 months after the fire. They were already sprouting new. They had burned and were black after the fire. They were sprouting new leaves, and I was amazed at how quickly nature came back in that location. They're located right on the ravine where the fire started across, and the mountain in the back, are the San Gabriel Mountains. Those were completely black 2 months ago, and you can see the growth starting to come. And they have a beautiful river, but they're creating a sacred spot on this property. We're going to build some sustainable building materials, and they also have a gathering center where they can teach the young about their property. And one of the fun things they're doing is they're starting a nursery for native plants that have medicinal.

medicinal value for their tribe. And so they'll be able to disperse those to their community and have educational classes about them. This is a little rendering of that Spanish house that survived. It's not finished, but one of the fun, we're going to rebuild it, put in fire resistive construction. One of the fun little features is you can see the little dome entry pavilion. They were known for making their woven baskets. So we took that imagery. Some of their early structures were woven baskets or made with reeds. And then the images of the column, this is metal in our version, but the columns are like the reeds of those early structures. So we're excited to be working with them. We also have six different homes, which we're teaching people. LA has been behind Northern California and San Diego in their green building. Their building department's very restrictive. They make it hard to do everything, but we've gotten some of these materials introduced. And we think once some of these block buildings and foam start to go up so quickly and people compare wood frame, because mostly what's going back up is wood frame, which people are used to. When you look at that before it's plastered and you look at the foam, people are going to click, and we're hoping, and start to build in more smart ways. So I'm going to end on this is a website or the website for Hubble and Hubble Architects. We have, if you're interested, all of these materials and a lot of information about green building. And then our foundation, I mentioned we have tours and art workshops. It's near Julian. It's about 1 hour and 10 minutes away, but it's a magical place. If you want to just get away for a day or take a tour, invite you to come up there. So thank you very much.

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Send us an email at knowledge@uctv.tv. 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

many of us, including myself, sometimes get confused about pathology report. And to be very open, I actually got a phone call from clinicians, sometimes well-known, very smart, very established clinician call me, what is this about the report? So it's a confusing document. And I understand the frustration and sorry, we are still on our way to make our pathology report better to be understandable for all the people, including most importantly, our patient. But I do want to highlight that because pathology report serve multiple functions. It's a very important piece of medical record. It needs to be very accurate. And also, it's an important tool to communicate with other doctors, including other pathologists in other hospitals. And if you transfer your care from one place to the other, different surgeons, they make their decision based on the report. So we have to put a lot of information there. And it's also a legal document. So it is important we document what actually happened to this patient, what tissue exactly he taken out and examined, what kind of tests we perform. So it's important for billing and also important for be tracking if there's any legal issue need to be involved. So with that in mind, you can understand that there's a lot of terms and part of the pathology report, not necessarily written in patient language. Sorry about that, but I think with my 10 minutes introduction today, I hope I can give you a structure how to look at the pathology report. So you have a big picture in your mind. And when it comes to details about certain disease features, and that will be a discussion in depth with your doctor. So in general, any pathology report, you can get prostate, non-prostate, benign tumor. There's basically five components in any report. They can look very different from the surface, but this is basically five components you can see. First, most important thing is the patient information, you know, your name, your date of birth, what time of the tissue was taken out from your body. Those kind of things are essential because it's essential to not mixing up different specimens. And then I think most of us here care about today is the diagnosis and the comment. What kind of cancer, what kind maybe not cancer, and what features in this cancer we are looking at. But also importantly, but probably not, we don't read it that often as a patient, is a gross description addendum. So gross description or specimen received are basically a section describing what tissue we received in pathology by my eyes. So for example, did my surgeon give me a intact piece of prostate, or did they give me fragments of prostate? Did they tell me they give me a gallbladder and what I actually received is debris? You know, so that, those kind of things, I have to make sure what I received on pathology matching the surgical document, like your op report. And finally, addendum. So sometimes after we sign out the case, and then we decided, oh, we want to send this test out for a molecular test, or we want to do a different ancillary test. So those didn't change the diagnosis, but we have to document our pathology material was sent out for those tests. Those are addenda. So this is an actual UCSF report for a prostate, localized prostate biopsy. And I have to say that UCSF actually issued probably the most sophisticated pathology report. A lot of time in other institutions, the same material might just get one page of report. And the reason is we put a lot of information and to help our clinician to make their treatment plan. And we actually take really proud of that. And if you can understand a UCSF pathology report, I think you're probably fine everywhere. So with that five component in your mind, you can see that on the top is always the patient information. And then we put diagnosis, and then we put comment regarding the tumor features in the comment. And then last, the last two pages of the report, you can see the gross description, which we probably don't spend too much time on that, but that is likely to be in a document. Yeah. So patient information, very important. And if you want to know who you want to blame for a very slow report, you can find their name there because we have to sign our signature at the end of the report. So, Dr. Ding, you're so slow on my report. Now you know. Okay.
So how do you know if the report changed? So, you know, sometimes we get some typos. Sometimes I just lost my mind and I do error is human, right? So if I found I have an error in my report, I have to amend it. I have to document when did I amend it? Why did I correct it? So to avoid confusion, we typically, the electric medical record will hide the error report and they will put a corrected report on the in the system so no one can confuse. But the

the wrong report is always in the document. And so if you are wondering whether your report was changed at some time by someone, and you check the top part of the report, say it is amended, and the timestamp is the time I changed the report, and who changed the report will have the electric signature on that. And I have to put in the comment, like, what is the reason I changed the report? So, you know, like in this case, I probably typed the Gleason score wrong. So I say it is corrected to the correct score. And I notify the urologist, say, I'm sorry, I made a mistake. I document when and how I communicate with my urologist. Okay, so now the key part of the pathology report. What is the diagnosis? So you can typically think about any tumor diagnosis into three categories. Benign, you don't see any tumor. A typical, you see something suspicious. And cancer, right? So benign, we often specify what kind of tissue we see under microscope because, you know, by our bare eyes, they're just like a strip of tissue, but it can be prostate, it can be from seminal vesicle, it can be from lymph node. So that's important information for your surgeon to know where did they put their needle in. And if I say something atypical, in prostate, usually you see two language that's interchangeable. A lot of pathologists call atypical focus ASAP or atypical small acinar proliferation. And some of pathologists call these kind of focus called rare atypical glands. They are the same thing. So basically what that means is that there are small focus. There are some features suggestive of cancer, but not diagnostic. So it's suspicious, but we couldn't push more further to put our C word on that small focus. And it often represents, if proved to be cancer, a low grade, the cancer that we don't want to find actually. So we put a flag there and say, well, there's something atypical. However, it's probably not high risk. And it's a conscious judgment, like, you know, if this is in a patient with like PSA 200, you probably want to re-biopsy the patient. But, you know, if this is in a screening, and you probably can just follow up the patient with other clinical information. So ASAP, rare atypical glands are interchangeable terms for atypical category. And for cancer, most common prostate cancer is prostatic adenocarcinoma. So there are some other rare subtypes, including ductal carcinoma, small cell neuroendocrine carcinoma, basal cell carcinoma, et cetera. And sometimes, unfortunately, there's other cancer could spread into prostate, like melanoma, like bladder cancer, like urothelial carcinoma. So different flavor of cancer, but that's important because that impact treatment decision and management plan. So, okay. And then we often put a Gleason score on the top line, and there's a lot of numbers. They get very confusing. I often got phone call from patient or from patient's family, like, what is Gleason score? What is grade group? What is Gleason pattern? And they are all numbers. So I'll go to the detail in this a little bit. And there's also other related terms that even make this thing more confusing, like intraductal carcinoma and atypical intraductal proliferation. They both have ductal. What does that mean? And then there's also high grade. Oh, high grade sounds really high risk. High grade 10. Like, did I have something really terrible? So let me go into detail of these terms. So Gleason score are developed by Dr. Gleason. Basically, he separated, it's actually a team, but including Dr. Gleason, separate tumor prostate cancer into five different pattern groups. And now we don't call anything one and two. So you practically only see Gleason pattern 3 and 4 and 5 in your report in a modern prostate biopsy. And basically a score is a summary of two most prevalent patterns in the tumor. So if the most prevalent pattern is pattern 3 and the second most prevalent pattern is pattern 4, you get a score of 3 plus 4 equals 7. And this number is very confusing because 3 plus 4 equals 7 doesn't equal to 4 plus 3 equals 7. They are pretty different. So that's why later on people decided, well, maybe let's make things easier. Let's put it into grade group. So, you know, by different combination, you can basically get five different scores. You know, 3 plus 3 equals 6 versus 5 plus 5 equals 10. And we basically group that into five groups. So basically larger the number means more aggressively the tumor look under the microscope. Whether they are truly aggressive is actually a combination of pathology and also clinical information. So don't freak out just because you see a long

large number in your report. However, in general, the sense is that you can group different score into 5 groups, so it's easier to understand the prognosis. And just briefly, what are the differences of these 3 terms that you can see in your prostate biopsy report? So intraductal carcinoma is still controversial whether we grade them into Gleason grading. In UCSF, we grade them together with Gleason. However, intraductal carcinoma alone as a pattern is a high-risk pattern that is almost like a red flag. So if we put that in the report, the clinician know, even though the Gleason score looks low, like 3+4, this patient may need some more additional follow-up. So that's what it means. And a typical intraductal proliferation, or AIP, are lesions. You see the word atypical, so you know like what pathologists are thinking now. They are thinking things almost look like intraductal carcinoma IDCP. However, not yet. It's suspicious, but not diagnostic. So you basically put a flag there thinking, well, I'm worried this patient might have a high risk pattern, but I'm not that sure. So I put a flag there, so we keep follow up. And this is pretty much only applicable in biopsy. And finally, high-grade intraepithelial lesion. So the history of this is that this is considered a pre-cancer lesion. They have some feature overlap with cancer, but nowadays we know these almost have no clinical significance. If this is the only thing you have in your report, you can basically think you have a benign disease, unless your PSA is crazy or you have a crazy MRI. So in short, don't worry about high-grade PIN. Talk to your clinician if you have an AIP, and if you have an IDCP, you probably want a second opinion on other pathologists because it's a really high-risk pattern. Okay, so just briefly, we put a lot of information in our comment at UCSF. And if there's one thing you really want to look at, I will recommend you to look at the section comment on Gleason pattern 4, because Gleason pattern 4, although they are 4, there are actually multiple different patterns, and some of them are more aggressive than others. And one of the common aggressive pattern is actually large cribriform. So you want to show your doctor you're very smart reading your report, say, whoa, I see no large cribriform in my report. I'm probably okay, right? And then your doctor might tell you, well, but you have to consider your clinical presentation and other lab tests, etc. So, you know, make your conversation sound a little smarter. Look at this part. And other part include very detailed of like tumor volume in each core, whether they involve new nerve, whether they are involving extra prostatic tissue, etc. So it's a lot of information, and you can take your time reading it. And there are also some language here you will feel like, well, how is this relevant to me? So these are basically comments I write for my coders when they see the document, they know what tests I perform and how do they charge per report. So you don't have to put a lot of attention on those segments. Okay, so finally, I do want to touch a little bit on gross description. You want to make sure how many tissue core the clinician take away from you is diagnosed. So want to make sure the number match. For example, here there are 8 part of prostate examined at pathology. So you want to make sure that number match. And finally, if your tissue block is sent out for a molecular test, we document it as addendum. So it can be updated after the case is signed out. So you can check your electric medical record periodically to see if there's any more tests done by your clinician or by your request. So this is the pathology 101. Hopefully that's helpful, and happy to take any question. Thank you.

Good evening. My name is Harry Helling. I'm the Executive Director here at the Birch Aquarium at Scripps. I'd like to welcome you all to the Jeffrey B. Graham Perspectives on Ocean Science Lecture. It is my great pleasure this evening to introduce the speakers on our panel.

0: This evening, the managers of the Scripps Biological Collections, that's Lindsay Sala, Ben Frabel, and Charlotte Zed. Lindsay Sala joined Scripps in 2010 and is a museum scientist and collections manager of the Pelagic Invertebrate Collection, following an undergraduate degree in biology and chemistry from Illinois State University. Emphasizing insect ecology, Lindsay continued with a graduate degree at San Diego State in marine ecology with a thesis focused on marine invertebrate larval ecology. She now specializes in the identification of invertebrate zooplankton, particularly krill, copepods, and gelatinous tunicates from the California current system. Lindsay is inspired by how identifying organisms can indicate the health and changes within a pelagic ecosystem as it relates to fishery science. So that's the first of our three speakers. The second is Ben Frabel, who is the manager of our marine vertebrate collections at Scripps. He attended the University of Washington in Seattle as an undergraduate, receiving degrees in both fishery science and ecology and evolutionary biology. Following his bachelor's degree, Ben worked as an assistant in ichthyology at the Smithsonian National Museum of Natural History. He attended Oregon State University for graduate school, focusing on the evolution of biogeography of a widespread group of South American freshwater fishes, colloquially called headstanders, and their allies, anastromids, related to tetras and piranhas. He is interested in how and why fishes have diversified through time. Our third speaker, Charlotte Zed, the manager of the benthic invertebrate collections here at Scripps. Charlotte received her undergraduate degree in chemical and physical biology from Harvard University and her PhD in biology from MIT. Prior to joining Scripps in 2017, she managed the marine DNA repository at Northeastern University and worked on lobster health and research at the New England Aquarium. Some of Charlotte's underwater adventures include viewing the Aquarius Undersea Laboratory and diving in the submersible Alvin. Charlotte's work in the benthic invertebrate collection supports projects on biodiversity and evolution in the lab of the collection's curator, Professor Greg Rouse, as well as research and education at Scripps and beyond. So please join me in welcoming all three of these young scientists for a journey through Scripps Biological Collections. We will start with an overview of the four Scripps collections by Lindsay Sala.
1: Well, thank you, Harry, for that nice introduction, and thanks to all of you for being here on this nice warm summer evening. Also want to extend a big thank you to Birch Aquarium for the invitation for all of us to speak on these very impressive oceanographic collections that we house at Scripps. And also thanks for the inclusion in this new exhibit, Oddities, in which we were able to highlight these well-adapted superpowers that we find within marine organisms. So, the Scripps Oceanographic Collections, we have four parts, as Harry mentioned, and we'll be talking about the biological collections that are focused on marine animals. And we're going to take a journey from the water column down through to the sea floor. And so, well, first, after this brief introduction, we'll hear from Ben Frabel about the Marine Vertebrate Collection, which is also known as the Fish Collection. And they have 2 million specimens in about 140,000 lots. Then we'll talk about the holdings and research within the Pelagic Invertebrate Collection. And we have about 140,000 whole plankton samples that result from individual net tows that are comprised up of greater than 100 million specimens. We additionally have about 10,000 identified reference specimens. And then finally, we'll hear from the benthic invertebrate collection manager about their research and holdings, where they have, I've been told now, up to 800,000 specimens and 45,000 lots. So what you see here on the left-hand side are Scripps ships cruise tracks from 1953 through present, which has led to many, but not all, of our samples that we have within the Scripps Oceanographic Collection. On the right-hand side of the panel there, you can see each one of the oceanographic collections divided up and their geographic location of the individual samples from that collection. And what you'll notice is that we have an impressive amount of material covering every ocean basin. So, what do we do

0: with all of this material that is archived down on Scripps campus? We have researchers that we work with locally on a regular basis, but we also have many other visitors that come from all over the world to answer questions about marine animals. And so we have people that will come to us potentially looking for derivatives within marine specimens that could be applied to pharmaceutical science. We also serve as a vast library of not just specimens, but also literature, peer-reviewed publications and books that we house within these collections. We're also a hardware store to get students started on how they can collect their respective specimens and bring back animals to answer their specific scientific hypotheses. We've also served as an art gallery. We're very regularly working with different artists that are inspired by biodesign and how these animals make life work in the ocean. And then finally, we serve as a safe deposit box. So each one of our collections has a special type collection. And type specimens are the individuals of a species that are the first one to describe a species. And this is really very prized material. But I will say that every sample within these oceanographic collections are invaluable. They are a unique snapshot of that specimen at that particular point in time. And many of the questions we ask with these specimens are planned, but many of them are unplanned. And so many people think about natural history collections as a look into the past or maybe the present, but really we're focused on the future. And being able to routinely preserve specimens, we can answer questions that we didn't really know how to ask and really make discoveries that otherwise would have been inconceivable. So all of us feel that it's truly very important that we continue to collect and archive these materials to make them available to the wider scientific community. And with that, I'm going to turn it over to Marine Vertebrate Collection Manager Ben Frabel.
1: Hi there. Thank you, Lindsay, and thank you to the Birch for having us here tonight. So yeah, as Lindsay said, I'm in charge of the marine vertebrates or fish collection here at Scripps. Fish specimens have kind of been around at Scripps since before it was Scripps, when it was down and Hotel Coronado. But it wasn't, our collection wasn't really formally founded until a prolific ichthyologist named Carl Hubbs moved here in 1944 from the University of Michigan. And Hubbs was born in Southern California, kind of grew up down here, and he was very excited to get back to Southern California. So he moved here and he had a very express goal of kind of exploring the ichthyofauna, that is the fishes, fish biodiversity of Southern California and also the Eastern Tropical Pacific. And then he was succeeded by Richard or Dick Rosenblatt, who some of you may know. He was equally as prolific and here for about 50 years. And the two of them, Carl Hubbs and Dick Rosenblatt, really and along with their contemporaries and students, really helped build up this collection that we have here at Scripps. Now, that is to say, it didn't stop in 2000. Our current curator, Phil Hastings, who's in the back of the room right now, has continued this legacy, and myself and collection managers prior to me and his students have also contributed to building up this collection. So just some expanding on kind of the little facts that were given earlier. We have about 2 million individual fishes in the collection that have been collected all over the world, and that is comprised of about 6,000 different species. Now, 6,000 species is quite a few, but in the grand kind of scope of fish biodiversity, that's only about a fifth. There's about 35,000 or so fish species that have been described, with about 400 to 500 new species described every year. And so to kind of get an idea of why we only have 6,000, I like to go back to this little map that we showed earlier. This map was put together by pelagic invertebrate curator Mark Oman, and I thank him for that. So you can see our holdings are kind of concentrated, and the first is this in the eastern Pacific here. You can see very dense, we can't even see California, it's gone. You can barely see Arizona because of how dense the sampling is in the eastern Pacific, and especially the eastern tropical Pacific. And you know, this is kind of where Carl Hubbs wanted to focus his

research, and we are one of the largest collections for organisms from this part of the world. It's a very unique part of the world. It's a little isolated, being on this side of the Pacific Ocean, kind of having that dead zone between Hawaii and the Marquesas, and then over here, there's no islands. It's very difficult for fish to get across. They've been isolated from the Caribbean for about 3.5 million years. So the fauna are very unique and distinct here, and it's really awesome that we're able to have such a large collection for researchers to study. And then the other major focus of our collection, if you look, a lot of these other dots are kind of offshore. Some of them you can see latitudinal or longitudinal gradients, and these are oceanographic samples. And these, you know, are mostly comprised of open ocean fishes, but specifically deep sea fauna. And so all these really fun and to us fairly creepy looking organisms that live in the deep ocean, a lot of which are highlighted over here in oddities. We are one of the largest collections of deep sea fishes in the United States, if not the world. So I've shown you these couple slides just kind of showing a lot of different diversity and forms. And this is something for me as a scientist that is kind of one of the most interesting aspects of life on Earth. So for me, starting out, this started pretty young. I grew up and my dad and aunt and uncle were really into fossil hunting. I grew up on the East Coast. There's a lot of good fossils around. And so we had like fossils around the house. I got really into that. And then when I was, you know, I want to say 5 or 6, discovered the ocean, got a little book from the library, got to see the diversity of ocean life. And that really resonated with me, just the biodiversity and then the alienness of forms, how different marine life is than terrestrial life. And how fascinating that is. So I kind of stuck with that and, you know, opened up a lot of opportunities to me. Mentioned in Charlotte's introduction that she got to go to the Aquarius Undersea Research Habitat. Funny enough, her and I were actually the two winners of an essay contest the same year to go to the Aquarius Undersea Research Habitat. we didn't know that when we both took this job, but very exciting. So I was able to do that in high school. And then kind of stuck with studying fish and through my career, and you can see going from the Pacific Northwest with this beautiful salmon to down here in Baja catching this giant cabrilla. But you know, this interest in biodiversity has really stuck with me. And you know, even though I started with fossils, I'm not continuing to do fossils, I still find them interesting sometimes. And here's me trying to figure out what I found at the Burgess Shale a few years back. And so in my own personal research, to study biodiversity, a big focus is on the species. What is a species? How do we define that? How do we separate species from each other? And how is species diversified and or lineages split through time? These are questions that I find very interesting. And in doing that kind of research, you come across, I guess, what we would call new species, and a lot of different, not just people who do taxonomy and systematics like myself, but a lot of different researchers kind of encounter this. And the art and science of describing a new species I find very fascinating. And through my research and through research at the collections, I just want to highlight a couple of the, or well, three of the new species that are kind of being worked on by myself and Professor Hastings, and then collection manager emeritus H.J. Walker this year. So the first, this beautiful fish up at the top, the blue-throated fairy wrasse, you can actually see live on display over there in tank 30. This is found through the aquarium hobby. And then we also have this really not as colorful new grouper species over here on the right that is from Taiwan. And then this really cool little pike blenny that Professor Hastings is describing from the Gulf of California. And I'm using this to kind of highlight, you know, a lot of people think that we figured it out. We found all the fish. They're vertebrates. They're not, you know, deep water worms that nobody's ever seen before. But no, I mean, this fish is living 20 feet underwater on coral reefs in Indonesia and the Philippines, and it went undiscovered until this year. So there's still a lot of discovery out there. And that kind of is another really fun driving force and a fun aspect of working in the collection is facilitating this discovery and bringing the specimens and the data from our collections to researchers and the scientific community all over the world. And so it's not just me. You know, I have a army of undergraduates and graduate students working with me to do this, but you can take

take the things off these shelves so they're not just moldering in the basement, and we actually distribute the data on websites like this and then also send them all over the world. So this is just a map of everywhere that I've exchanged fishes with or sent fishes in the mail to since I started working here 2.5 years ago. And you can see it's as far flung as, you know, up in Moscow, South Korea, Hawaii, and the UK. And so that aspect is also very rewarding because I'm communicating weekly with these researchers and people who are interested in this. And you know, that kind of highlights the research applications and how every specimen in the collection kind of has its own history and story. Lindsay kind of talked about this. You know, every fish, every specimen, every sample, it was collected at a specific place, a specific time. And we are able to kind of maintain those records and help scientists build off of them. So just a couple quick examples of kind of fun applications of that in the collection. So this one's really cool. We recently have acquired UCLA's ichthyology collection, and we have moved it down here to Scripps and are maintaining it down here. And it was a very important collection, especially of fishes in the tropical Eastern Pacific. They did some of the first exploration of the offshore islands in the Eastern Pacific, including Clipperton Atoll, which is the farthest east atoll in the entire Pacific Ocean. And it's way down here off the coast of Mexico, kind of in the middle of nowhere. And back in 1958, Wayne Baldwin and Connie Limbaugh, some of you may know the name Conrad Limbaugh, he was a pioneer of scientific scuba diving down here at Scripps and one of the first people to actually wear a wetsuit because they were developed here at Scripps. I came across in the field notes from 1958 this silly little illustration of a wrasse. And I was like, wonder what they're trying to draw. So I went and I found the specimen. This is a photograph of that specimen that was illustrated. And it's a type of wrasse called a rock mover wrasse or dragon wrasse. Those of you who keep marine aquaria may know this fish. It's a fairly charismatic fish. You can find them at the aquarium store. Here are some kind of images of them in life, a little more colorful than the preserved specimen. But what is really crazy about this particular individual is this is actually the first record of this fish in the Eastern Pacific Ocean. It is a very common fish throughout the Western Pacific. The top is a photograph I took of one in Japan. That's a picture of one in Hawaii. But prior to this, they didn't know they made it all the way over here. And so this really, you know, this one specimen contributed to kind of being able to figure out biogeography, how fish are able to spread from the Western Pacific into the Eastern Pacific Ocean. Now, just one or two more quick examples here. Something that we always talk about on tours and people have kind of talked about before is our Scripps's role in kind of deciphering heavy metals in the open ocean. I know this is a kind of an abrupt shift, but bear with me. Almost all of you are aware, you shouldn't eat tuna more than a couple days, once or twice a week. It has heavy metals in the tissue. And that was really kind of first thought about in the 1950s and 60s. They're looking at bird feathers from museum collections. And then some researchers at UC Irvine and researchers down here at UCSD were interested in looking at this and other things. And so these folks were actually able to use tuna and swordfish specimens from the Scripps fish collection and look at the heavy metal contents of these historical records and actually build up here in the middle kind of a estimation of how these metal this heavy metal, mercury and other heavy metal content has changed and increased in time through in the flesh of these large apex predators in the open ocean, and kind of reconstruct that and correlate it with the rise of increased pollution and anthropogenic effects on the world's oceans. And so really quickly, I'll just finish up with one last example that I really like, and that is the role that Scripps researchers, especially Dr. Rosenblatt, had in kind of describing the first fishes that lived on hydrothermal vents. So hydrothermal vents were discovered in 1977. These are communities of organisms that are living in the deep ocean around areas where hydrothermal activity, very hot water, is coming out. And then you have these whole communities that are existing without the need of or influence of photosynthesis. It was a revolution for understanding how life may have evolved on the planet.
the first few times they were down there, and they, once they finally discovered these, they saw fish, but they weren't able to catch them. It's very difficult to kind of get Alvin's little suction arm in there. A lot of tube worms in the way. And so they have this photograph of the fish from 1979, but it wasn't actually until 1988 that they were able to collect them. And they only have

0: or collected one, and it's here at Scripps. And it's this fish up here in these illustrations called Bathytes hollisi. I didn't bring it with me. It's not in great shape, and it's the only one that's ever been collected, so I didn't want to bring that up on the shelf. But I do have the second one that was ever described here. This is a fish called Thermarces, and this is also an obligate living on these very unique vent communities, and that's kind of a fun contribution that Scripps has had to kind of figuring out the profound breadth of life on this planet. So now I'm going to turn it back over to Lindsay Sala to kind of talk about herself and the pelagic invertebrates collection.
1: All right, thanks, Ben. Okay, so the pelagic invertebrates, pelagic meaning open ocean or open water, and invertebrates, animals without backbones. We commonly call many of these animals zooplankton. Zoo meaning animal, planktos meaning wandering or drifting. So these are the wanderers or free swimming animals without backbones that reside in the water column. And this plankton mandala that you see on the screen there is from a recent book published in 2015 by Christian Sardé. And I think it really brings to light the beauty of all the different forms of animals, invertebrates in the ocean. There are some benthic invertebrates in there as well. But I'll direct you to something that you might be familiar with, that jellyfish up on the top, or some other jellies strewn about. I think there might be a squid specimen in there, but there are also many other zooplankton groups that people are not familiar with, which include arrowworms and comb jellies and copepods, amphipods, ostracods, and they are all very uniquely adapted for their environments. Some of these animals also highlighted in the oddities exhibit. And so these zooplankton feed, many of them feed on phytoplankton, which is the small plant-like material that is photosynthesizing at the surface of the ocean and releasing oxygen. So now I want to invite you to take two breaths. That's one. And second. So for that first breath, you can thank the phytoplankton, which is responsible for producing over half of the oxygen on our planet and feeding many of these zooplanktons. So to transition into the collection, we now know that we have a rich history here at Scripps, and this is an image of our plankton collection in 1911 that has grown to an immense repository where we have these large mobile stack shelving units with things compacted into boxes so that we can fit a lot more material. And each one of our collections are actively growing every single year. So within my collection, we have over 140,000 whole plankton samples, and I've thrown that couple of words out a few times now, and the image on the bottom actually shows you what a whole plankton sample looks like. It's the result of towing a net behind a ship, and so it's all the animals that come up in that one collection event. These specific samples were actually collected with a multiple opening and closing net system, so these are discrete depth windows that were collected going down in depth. So you can see the change in abundance and distribution of animals within that one single collection event. Now, the majority of our material is preserved in formaldehyde to morphologically identify sample or specimens, but we also have a large collection of samples preserved in ethanol that's suitable for DNA and molecular analysis. So just as Ben stated, it's not just me working down in the archives. I work very closely with distinguished professor and curator, Dr. Mark Ullman, that you can see over there on the right-hand side, and his lab of students. And with this, in this picture, this is some of his students, but also some other undergraduates, graduates and postdoctoral researchers that are actively using the collection today. And so these are some of the local folks that are around the collection, but as I mentioned before, we have and host people from all over the world to look at our samples. So one thing I realized pretty early on when I started at Scripps and really

appreciated was the continuity and sharing of knowledge and expertise. And I was very fortunate to be able to learn the identity of the groups of animals that I now currently work on, and the biology and ecology related to those animals from some

The left-hand corner, she was a specialist in decapod crustaceans, shrimp and crabs, particularly their larval life stage when they are free swimming in the open ocean. And then Connie Fay, who worked at Scripps for 42 years, and I'm still working with her to learn more about the calanoid copepods, which are those two small animals you can see. They're only a couple millimeters in body size. And I will mention, too, that Annie worked at Scripps for 39 years, 20 of which with Ed Brinton and 20 with Mark Oman. So you could imagine there's a vast amount of knowledge that needs to be passed down when they've been working in these collections for that amount of time. And so it was a really great experience being able to work with these people as I was learning. I knew as well pretty early on that I loved terrestrial insects. I grew up in Chicago, and you can see me there at the age of 4 or 5 when I knew I would wear glasses. And I have the molted skin from a cicada on my shirt that I was displaying and showing off to my parents. And probably in the summertime when the locusts are around. And then a little later on, here is where I have a jar of, I think it's salmon eggs that I was about to go fishing with. And little did I know that I'd be caring for another hundreds of thousands of jars and specimens preserved in time as a full-time career down the line. So I've been pretty dedicated to collecting specimens and understanding their life histories and how they interact with the environment, how we interact in effect these animals as well. So now to get into some important sample sets and research that has been going on resulting from the use of our samples. So I have to mention the CalCOFI program, which is the California Cooperative Oceanic Fisheries Investigation. And this was a collaboration between National Marine Fisheries at NOAA, Scripps Institution of Oceanography, and California Department of Fish and Wildlife. And this program started in the mid-1940s following the crash of the sardine fishery in an effort to monitor that particular fishery off the coast of California. It has since grown to a huge ecosystem monitoring program where they're still sampling 4 times a year at these specific locations, collecting net-tow samples where the fish eggs and larvae are identified at the Southwest Fisheries Science Center, and then on an annual basis I identify the krill and copepods and all the invertebrate zooplankton from that sample series, which makes up about 75,000 samples. So, as you could imagine, a lot of publications have resulted from the use of this beautiful time series. It's the longest standing time series of samples like of its kind. And so we've been able to look at things like the California spiny lobster and identifying their larval stage as a proxy for the adult population. Same goes for the larvae of the California market squid. In addition, many other groups of zooplankton have been looked at throughout time and seeing how they their abundances are changing and how they're interacting with different climate change effects, like the calanoid copepods, and then also there are shelled and non-shelled mollusks that resemble the benthic snails within our samples as well. So, then I had a project come through that wanted to use the CalCOFI time series that I didn't anticipate. And I had a few researchers from Louisiana State University and University of Santa Cruz come down and say, we want to know if a biological event perhaps inspired Alfred Hitchcock to make the classic The Birds. And so they told me that there was a biological event that occurred on the shores of Santa Cruz County where seabirds were acting in a crazed state, which could have potentially been due to the neurological effects from eating fish and invertebrate zooplankton that had fed on a species of diatom that potentially produces toxins. So we dug into the CalCOFI time series, the summer samples from 1961, pulled out some krill and also this gelatinous animal up in the right-hand corner called a salp. We were able to identify these. The researchers dissected out their gut contents, looked at the contents under scanning electron microscopy, and lo and behold, found the toxic forming pseudonychia, thus proving that this
biological event inspired Alfred Hitchcock's. Of course, it was a bit exaggerated.

0: exaggerated by the time it made it to the Hollywood screen. But a really unanticipated and fun use of this collection. And so now I want to talk about a more recent project that I've been involved in over the last about 5 years with a PhD student at Scripps. And we were working together on krill, and she was interested in blue whale feeding. And so there are 86 known species of krill in the ocean. 39 of those species reside in the California Current, very biodiverse. A couple of those species actually form very dense aggregations, which are particularly useful when you're the largest animal on the planet, the blue whale, feeding almost exclusively on krill. So, Kat Nichols, who is now Dr. Kat Nichols, wanted to know what these blue whales were feeding on, if they were feeding on particular species or sizes. And so the way we had to do this was to look at their fecal material. So in this aerial shot, you can see two blue whales and an egestion event in which their fecal material is pink floating at the surface. So Kat was out conducting whale surveys, and it floats at the surface for a short period of time. You can speed a boat over, collect it, preserve it, and bring it back to the lab. And what we were looking for were the mandibles or the mouth parts of these krill, which are made out of silica and undigested. And so she was sorting those, and she said, you know, I want to know if we can actually identify the teeth to the species. I said, okay, I'm going to dig into some archive samples. We chose 8 of the most numerically dominant krill species in our region of interest, which is the southern sector of the California Current. And I got to doing some oral surgery on about 300 krill. Measuring their total body lengths, measuring the teeth, looking at the characteristics to see if there's a relationship between the total length of the tooth and the total length of the krill. So then we could reconstruct what the whales had been eating. And so I'm very happy to announce that our paper was just accepted last week and will be published later this fall. And so this is what krill teeth look like. And I got to give my shot at my first round of scientific illustration. And these are some corresponding digital photographs of the krill teeth that we can see unique characteristics in. So a really fun, interesting application to a lot of our materials within the collection. And I have one more project that is most impressive. And that is a paper that was published in 2013 that described the larval life history of a very deep living krill called Thysanopoda egregia. And you may recognize this man in the middle there from my earlier photo. That's Dr. Ed Brinton, who spent his life dedicated to the euphausids. And he began sorting larvae from our samples, and they were looking back at 60 years. And because these animals live 1,000 to 2,000 meters below depth, you have to sort a lot of samples to find enough specimens to describe this animal. So after 60 years, 10,000 samples, 259 cruises, they had enough specimens in order to describe this animal. And without the use of the collection and the continuity of people and expertise, this would never be possible. By the time this paper was published, Ed Brinton had passed, and he was kept primary author, and all of his colleagues also on the paper, so I felt really lucky to be part of this very special project to finally bring it to light after quite a few years of dedicated effort. So with that, I'm going to turn it over to Charlotte in the Benthic Collection. Thank you.
1: Thank you, Lindsay. Welcome, everyone. All right, another thank you to the Birch Aquarium for hosting us. The next part of your journey will take you to the deep sea. The benthic zone is the bottom of the ocean, and one of our claims to fame is the deep sea, some of the most inaccessible and alien parts of our planet, so I'll talk a bit about those. But our collections are all friends. We all get along very well. But as you see, there's simply too much diversity for any one or even two of us to manage. So that's why you're seeing two invertebrate collections here today. So the benthic invertebrate collection includes many animals that might be familiar to you. This is a pie chart showing roughly the distribution of our holdings. So in the upper left in yellow, we have many annelid worms, and you will hear about some superpowers of those in oddities and in Greg's upcoming talk. We have many arthropods, including crabs, lobsters, and some of their lesser-known relatives. We have mollusks, including gastropods, like the beautiful shells you might see on the seashore, but also cephalopods, bivalves, many things we find in seafood buffets. Echinoderms over there, represented by the sea star. Cnidarians, represented by the sea anemone, and sponges. And the gray is kind of everything else, which includes a lot of diversity. But this is just a 1,000-foot overview of the kinds of organisms we have in the benthic collection. A lot of diversity that we're still uncovering. So again, our holdings by the numbers, we have about 800,000 individual specimens. And those are contained in about 45,000 lots or jars. Some of which you can see up here. I definitely encourage you to take a closer look at some of our representatives. We have about 7,600 well-described species, that, and there's a big plus at the end of that because that number is constantly growing. We are constantly discovering new species. And of course, we have a wealth of material in the collection that hasn't necessarily been identified to species, or it's still in progress. So that's a vast underestimate, and that is a good and exciting thing in many ways. Our collection is fortunate to have many holotypes and paratypes, which were mentioned earlier by the other managers. So these are the exemplars that define a species. When you are the lucky person who gets to define a new species, you choose one specimen that is the gold standard. You may illustrate it, take photos of it, describe it in exquisite scientific detail using words and figures, and that specimen gets deposited in a safe collection like one of ours. So we're very proud to have these scientifically priceless exemplars. So these are the holotypes. Paratypes are the supporting actors, the ones that also play an important role in describing the species, but are not the one representative. So again, these are some of our crown jewels in the collection. All of our collections are proud to have those, and those are some of the most asked about specimens. When visitors come, those are kept in a safe deposit box in our shelved areas. But they're one of our claims to fame. I'm showing you again this map of where specimens have been collected. So you'll notice there are a lot, of course, in the Eastern Pacific. And if you're a geology nerd, you might notice that many of these follow geological patterns of the tectonic plates, so areas with hydrothermal vents kind of along that Eastern Pacific. But really, we have animals from all around the world. I'd like to go into a few highlights. So again, we have almost everything from anywhere, but we are very fortunate at Scripps to have experts in deep sea biology. We have access to fantastic ships, resources, technology that can go to, again, some of the most alien and inaccessible places on the planet. Ben mentioned hydrothermal vents, where life was discovered that completely changed the way we think about ourselves, biology, and what's possible. So here on the left are some iconic giant tube worms. You can see one in its full glory and oddities. So these are sort of the poster child for chemosynthetic ecosystems, life based on bacteria that use energy from chemicals rather than photosynthesis from the sun. But they're certainly not the only kind of chemosynthetic environment. That was also kind of mind-blowing to science around the same time, the late 70s and 80s. So one of the things that our lab is interested in is the comparisons among these kinds of ecosystems. You have hydrothermal vents, but also methane seeps or cold seeps where you don't have that kind of heat, but you do have hydrocarbons and other energy-rich compounds seeping from the seafloor, supporting, again, bacterial-driven ecosystems. And they're strikingly different from each other and from hydrothermal vents. There's astounding diversity depending on where you are in the world. And that's one of the things we're kind of trying to wrap our heads around. Why are these communities so different? How do they compare? Another such ecosystem is Whale Falls. It's a sad event for the whale, but it's amazing for

or the deep sea life that generally doesn't get this kind of energy, that massive carbon. As that whale decomposes, it releases hydrogen sulfide and many chemicals that have strange similarities to hydrothermal vents and methane seeps. So these three ecosystems are one of our claims to fame. We are lucky to have thousands and thousands of specimens from these unique chemical oases of life. Another one of our highlights is Antarctica. So we have two extensive cruises that focused on the Scotia Arc down at the bottom of South America. This area is important because it can give us clues to the genetic connectivity between these continents. Also, it's been touched on before, the collections tell us how biodiversity is changing across space and time. Unfortunately, the poles are changing more quickly than other areas of the world. So by keeping an eye on Antarctica, that may give us some clues as to how the rest of the world ecosystem is going to be affected by changing climate and other ocean conditions. So these are just a few representative photos of specimens from these fantastic cruises. I have one specimen. It's a feather star that you can take a look at up here. And I can't describe everything up here right now, but please see for yourself online. We're very proud that much of our data has been digitized. In many cases, you can search for your favorite animal on our online catalog. You can see a photo of it. You can see on Google Maps exactly where it was collected, a snapshot of the story, who collected it, when, where, why. So there's a handy URL if you are curious. But this is how scientists discover the specimens they need from us. They're certainly welcome to come and visit and browse the stacks themselves, but digitization is an important part of what we do. And there are only so many of us here to go around. It's a lot of work to transcribe data, and that's what my wonderful crew of students have been helping with. But once it's online, it is discoverable to the world, and that is so important to our jobs and our work today. If you haven't had a chance to visit Vaughan Hall, we are down the hill. That's where the three biological collections are located. So I'm going to take you kind of through a tour of where we are, who we are, and just generally what life is like in our collection. This is a view of the benthic invertebrate collection. So we have 21 of these brown compactors. They slide together like old style library shelves to save space. And we'll often do tours in this little front area. So again, we couldn't bring all these specimens up to you. You're seeing a few of our biggest and baddest at oddities, but this is really home for us. Something I can't emphasize enough is the collections don't manage themselves as much as I would like to. I wish all the specimens came with a label fresh out of the sea, but they simply don't. So there's lifetimes of work to do here. It's amazing. It's the best job ever for me, but it is a lot to do and a huge responsibility. So in the benthic collection, we have two permanent staff members. That's myself and curator Greg Rouse. But we're also lucky to have many students who have been helping us out in various ways. So some of them are here tonight. I'm very grateful for that. I can't get into everybody's project, but these are just some of the wonderful undergraduates and recent graduates who make this collection work, whether that is simply transcribing labels, finding typos that are decades and decades old. Seriously, if you switch a 4 and a 5, someone won't be able to discover that specimen online. So these students are my lifesavers for really making that data discoverable. Amanda and Martin with the sea pigs here in our oddities exhibit have been working on a massive collection of specimens that I'll get to shortly, but they are they're bringing in specimens from Canada from hydrothermal vents, and right now they're single-handedly the force behind bringing this vast wealth of specimens into our collection, getting everything sorted and labeled properly. So again, I'm so grateful for all the students here. Sophia down in the corner is a scientific illustrator, so she's working with the lab to describe and draw new species. And then the collection in use. So as the other managers have mentioned, these specimens go around the world. I am best friends with the FedEx people. I am constantly shipping things everywhere. But just a snapshot of the people in our lab, Professor Greg Rouse's lab, who are using specimens. Many of them also are here today. So one of the focuses of this lab is diversity at a genetic level.
And

How these superpowers, if you will, how they're spread among animals and their relatives, and how that can give us clues to, if you will, their origin stories. If you see this amazing adaptation, is it shared with members of that animal's family tree? Is it an oddity in the strictest sense? Was it sort of a new recent development? And that's something that you can really only get at by studying these animals in exquisite detail and by using the clues in DNA. So each of the folks here has specialized in a group. Many of them have discovered and named new species. It's kind of mind-blowing how commonplace that is in our lab. Yeah, no big deal, 14 new species in one paper. You can actually see that paper in the oddities exhibit. And you can hear much more about some of the superstars in Greg's upcoming talk. But again, all these people have done a fantastic job contributing to the collection by identifying species, by sharing their expertise, but they also rely on it. If they can't take a trip all around the world to collect their favorite kinds of worms, they can virtually take that trip by visiting the shelves of the collections and using specimens for over decades and decades. We also use these specimens for education, outreach, and art purposes. So here are just a few examples of illustrators and photographers who've been inspired by us. In the right corner, these are third graders in Kentucky who've never seen the ocean. But thanks to specimens from our class, they were able to hold animals from the bottom of the sea and, again, access these incredibly remote and alien environments indirectly. At the bottom right, this is an exhibit at the Australian National Maritime Museum. It was funded by James Cameron, about James Cameron and his his incredible feats of engineering and exploration. He deserves it. But we were contacted and asked to loan some amphipods from the Mariana Trench from his expedition. In fact, you can see one of those amphipods that didn't get sent to Australia. It's the one in the tiny unassuming vial, but that came from 11,000 meters deep, which is a long way to be with you here tonight. One question that we get a lot is, why do you need so many specimens? That's a lot of shelves, that's a lot of animals. And the answer is we do need them for purposes that we know now and purposes we can only imagine in the future. First of all, we never want to be wasteful. We recognize we are taking these animals' lives, but they are giving so much in terms of scientific knowledge. Each one represents a place and a time and a story that can never be replicated again. I wish we could go back to 1902 to some of our earliest specimens. Those are time capsules right now in our collection. There's so much variation within a species, even from the exact same place and time. You have females, males, juveniles, life stages that don't even have human equivalents. You might have freaks and mutants. You might have regional variation. And you may simply need to use the same specimens for different purposes. I'm glad we have spares. We love having them on display, but what if I need that worm? What if my tours need that? So there are so many uses, and every single one of them has its purpose. A brief overview of life in the collection. Many people might think from what you see in this exhibit and sort of the highlights that it's all adventure all the time. That's certainly a lot of fun. I wish I got to play in submersibles, go diving, and spend all of my time at sea. Not really, it's actually a lot of work. So this is the fun part, and sometimes life in the collection really is a true adventure story, and I'm so grateful for that. It's amazing. But also, there's a day-to-day heroism in some of the more mundane tasks that we do. So my favorite part of the oddities exhibit, hands down, is the collection manager's desk. And it cracks me up every time, because my to-do list has never been that short. So this is a screenshot of my electronic to-do list. It's kind of frightening. But again, it's all really important things, and I'm glad they're mine to do. I'm briefly mentioning the electronic declarations we have to do every time we ship specimens electronically. There's a lot of paperwork and due diligence. Again, we take our roles very seriously. We want to protect these species and their habitats, so we follow the rules, and that means a lot of paperwork. This is a little snapshot of a messy desk from one of my students helping to digitize some shells from a recent collection. So it's not always adventure, but it is always important.

A bit about my career path. So this was the first specimen I ever cataloged. My octopus is purple. Also, like my colleagues, always been interested in marine life. I've also been very bookish and organized and like keeping records because I'm weird. So I was fortunate to have a wonderful educational experience. I studied microbiology and genetics, which is a bit of a far cry from the specialized marine biological knowledge that many people here have at Scripps. So for me, DNA was kind of the common factor. I was really interested in how life in all its forms works at that really chemical level. So I spent my PhD working on bacteria, but after that kind of did some soul searching, thought about how I wanted to apply that knowledge, and it really came back to that deep love of the ocean. For me, my career was after grad school was a few very uncertain stepping stones. I worked at the New England Aquarium on lobsters, which was a lot of fun. Unfortunately, did not pay, so I had a good time making lattes. I did not make those lattes. Do not ask me to make that shape. But I also was then lucky enough to gain some experience at a small collection at Northeastern University. So for me, stepping stones were absolutely essential in getting some on-the-job experience, building my knowledge of marine science, and fusing that with genetics. So I see there are many young people in the audience. For me, really stepping stones, even at a bit of a risk and changing career paths, were important. So I was lucky to find this home at Scripps, and I'm not the only one. Collections, unfortunately, these days are becoming an endangered species. There are many experts out there who've amassed collections of priceless specimens over their careers, and not all of them are lucky enough to have three managers and a Vaughn Hall to spare. So we at the Benthic Invertebrate Collection have been adopting orphans, if you will. Two of our colleagues, Verena Tunnicliffe and Bob Ryan Hook, are retiring. Their life's work, deep sea specimens that have been absolutely influential in science and in guiding the formation of marine protected areas. These are absolutely essential specimens, but they just didn't have the space and the facilities to keep them at their home institutions. So we were fortunate to have this grant proposal that was funded by the National Science Foundation to save the orphans, to bring them to Scripps. So they're now getting a second chance. And that is Martin and Amanda's project, cataloging all these specimens at BIC. So they arrived on my first day of work, 32 yellow bins from Canada. How's that for a start? But I can see the floor now, it's great. And also, I kid you not, this happened this morning. Greg had written a report about the orphan collections we'd taken in, and we got an email from another professor, Kevin Eckelbar at the University of Maine. He's also an emeritus, retired. He was afraid his specimens were going to end up in a landfill. So he got in touch with us, and we are going to salvage another person's career's worth of work. Again, priceless specimens, millions of dollars of ship time that you could never find again. We are lucky they're having a home at BIC. So now we are wrapping up as sort of a bookend to Lindsay's start about why collections matter. I have a few examples sort of about things in the news these days. This doesn't look very fun. This doesn't look like anything you'd see in your garage. These are mining machines. Nautilus Minerals is a company that is slated to be the first to start mining hydrothermal vents in the deep sea. This is going to be an issue for our times. Hydrothermal vents we've just discussed are unique and scientifically important, but they're also the sources of minerals that we as humans need. So how do we make those decisions? Which events do we mine? Where do we mine? I certainly don't have the answers, none of us do, but we hope that those decisions can be guided by science, by data. For example, if we know that some vents are hotspots of diversity or they are sources of genetic diversity that then go to colonize other vents, maybe don't attack the source first. We, again, hope these decisions will be made by science, and the collections are absolutely the bedrock of that science. Also in the news these days, we hear about extraterrestrial exploration. So there's an artist rendering of seas under Europa and the methane on Titan. Don't get me wrong, I would love specimens.

It's from Europa. But we also have methane seeps 30 miles offshore of Scripps. So it's all well and good and great to think about exploring other worlds, but wouldn't it be embarrassing if we found the same chemistry or shocking similarities right in our own backyard? So when we think about these lofty feats of exploration, those are happening close to home as well. I would like to take just a moment to reflect. Lindsay had you take two deep breaths. So I'd like to have you think about what brought you here today. Everyone here has a love of the ocean, a connection to the ocean. Maybe you grew up around the water. Maybe you love this aquarium, as we all do. Maybe you really like seafood. So whatever brings you here, whatever connected you to the ocean, I hope you can think of a way that collections and our science can help that interest and that passion directly or indirectly. Thank you.

dive under the ocean with leading researchers at Scripps Institution of Oceanography at uctv.tv/oceanscience. 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

0: So what are some stress easing strategies? One is getting enough sleep. So, you know, roughly about 8 hours sleep per night. As we age, you know, the amount of sleep you need goes down, but, you know, it should be about 6 to 7 hours. Physical activity, some form every day. And this could mean just, you know, sort of it's cumulative physical activity. So, you know, walking a little bit in the morning, you know, walking up a flight of stairs, you know, gets added on to, you know, sort of walking up another flight of stairs during the course of the day. But certainly most days of the week, learning relaxation techniques, learning time management skills, which is still an issue I have, confronting stressful situations head on, nurturing yourself, cultivating friendships. So social ties is a big one. And in the healthcare system, we have a lot to do as doctors with actually approaching our patients about, you know, and talking to them about stress and actually making it part of our armamentarium of things that we ask about. We talk about high blood pressure, we ask about history of diabetes, but we never ask about, you know, what stressors you have in your life.
1: You're watching UCTV.

Good evening, my name is Harry Hilling. I'm the Executive Director of the Birch Aquarium here at Scripps Institution of Oceanography. I'd like to welcome you all to the Jeffrey B. Graham Perspectives on Ocean Science Lecture Series. It is my great pleasure this evening to introduce our speaker, Dr. Greg Rouse. Greg is a professor of marine biology here at Scripps, and he's also the curator of the benthic invertebrate collection, which is currently being showcased right here in our new oddities exhibit. Greg has earned his bachelor's and his master's at the University of Queensland in Australia, and then obtained a PhD at the University of Sydney. Following his postdoctoral research at the Smithsonian Institution National Museum of Natural History, Rouse returned to Australia, where he was a research fellow at the University of Sydney before joining the South Australian Museum as a research scientist. He then joined the faculty here in 2000.

0: and 6. Greg uses morphological and DNA sequencing to assess relationships among animals and shed light on evolutionary patterns. He has been on numerous oceanographic expeditions investigating animals that live in some of the most remote deep sea areas, including whale falls and hydrothermal vents and methane seeps. Greg's a true leader in the field. In addition to an extensive and extremely well-cited publication record, he has personally discovered and named more than 100 new species of animals, 25 in just this last year. We are delighted to have Greg here this evening to fill us in on some of his latest discoveries. Please join me in welcoming Greg for this talk entitled Deep Discoveries in the 2000s, Bone Eaters, Green Bombers, Ruby Sea Dragons, and More. Please welcome Greg Rouse.
1: Well, thanks very much for that great introduction, Harry, and it's my great pleasure to be here with you all tonight. And I am going to tell you these funny common names you just heard all have actual scientific names underlying them. And I want to tell you how we got there. And the theme that will run through the talk tonight will be on this word serendipity. And if you haven't heard it before, it's a word that goes back to 1754 when Horace Walpole was writing a letter to a friend, and he was discussing a story that he'd been reading about some princes from Ceylon, and which at that time was called Serend. And these princes kept on finding things accidentally that turned out to be very useful. And so he coined this term serendipity. And then about 100 years later, Louis Pasteur wrote that serendipity really then is not just the lucky accident of finding something, but also to have a prepared mind. And so I'm going to tell you some stories about creatures tonight that serendipity plays a part. There will definitely be some real serendipity where I kind of knew what was going to go on, but I'll also tell you some where I failed miserably, and it wasn't for years until I finally did figure out the proper story and serendipity really did happen. So in my lab, what we do, as Harry said, is talk about biodiversity and the discovery of biodiversity. And the most interesting thing that I've done in some ways to date was these amazing creatures that are called bone-eating worms. So I'll tell you about the discovery of those. I'll then talk about another crazy animal called Xenotabella, which otherwise is known as the purple sox, and for reasons that will become clear. And then I'll move on to these extraordinary creatures called the green bombers, which are pelagic worms. And these live in the biggest environment on Earth, which is the deep pelagic ecosystem of the world. And then I'm going to wrap up with a fairly recent discovery, the most recent of them, concerning the ruby sea dragon. And we do a lot of work in my lab on sea dragons that you can see in just the room behind me, but you won't see a ruby sea dragon alive because it came from slightly deeper water. And I'll tell you about how we found that, which was really truly a serendipitous discovery. Okay, so bone worms. What you see here is a finger bone, a phalange of a gray whale. And you can see those red flowers covering it. And those creatures are actually worms related to earthworms that are eating the bone. And how did that happen and how was that discovered? Well, it goes back to 2002, and here are good friends and colleagues of mine, Bob Vrijenhoek and Shana Goffredi, and they were out with this robot here, a remote operated vehicle called Tiburon. And they were off the coast of Moss Landing here. This is Monterey, this is Santa Cruz, and Monterey Bay Aquarium and Research Institute is set up in this particular place because that canyon there goes down to about 4,000 meters very quickly, and with this ship, they can go out there and explore it literally in a matter of a few hours. And on this particular day, they were out looking for what's called a cold seep. And they were looking for this, a clam bed, and these are clams that are about this big, that are using methane and sulfide as their energy source. They're not filter feeding. And these are commonly found in many regions around the world, and Bob's one of the world's foremost experts on that. However, they didn't find clams that day. What they found instead was a dead whale. And that whale was about 30 feet long. Here you can see it lying there on the bottom. There's its skull, there's its backbone. But the bizarre thing was it was covered with this flower-like red carpet all over the bones. they collected some of those bones, and at that time I was still working in South Australia, and they sent some of them to me. So here you can see the bone, and there were these red things coming.

Coming out of it, they were in order of this long, so they were quite large creatures, and no one had ever seen anything like it before. I then got invited out on a cruise with Bob, and we dissected some out of the bone. And when we actually dug into the bone, what we could find was this green roots, ramifying through the bone. And the trunk that you could see in the crown would retract into this long tube that they had, and they could contract a long way in. So I then did some work on the anatomy, and we did a lot of DNA sequencing on these things, but they were very heavily vascularized. They had a great circulatory system. The red color that they have was from blood. They have hemoglobin, much like the hemoglobin that we have, but they also didn't have a mouth or a gut. There was nothing in there, just a lot of muscles. All of these worms were females. That whole area that was inside the bone, apart from those root-like structures, was an ovary. They were all females, and when we looked inside those roots, what we found was they were full of bacteria. So this creature was truly bizarre with all of that. If here's where I've dissected open the roots, this is the ovary here. The root going down into the bone had big blood vessels that ran up through the body and then came out to that plume out on top. So, and then when we looked inside the roots, if we looked in the tissue here, what we found was there were special cells underneath the roots, and if you looked inside those cells, there were bacteria. So what was going on? Well, my friend Shana Goffredi, who's now at Occidental College, she looked at these bacteria and sequenced them. These bacteria are able to break down complex organic molecules, and we think that they were living inside these special cells of the worm, and basically the worm was farming these bacteria inside those roots to get their nutrition, and they were breaking down the whalebone to get at the collagen that makes up most of the bone. The worm had to demineralize the bone, it had to dissolve away the bone, and it did that with acid, which we've now figured out as well, and then it allowed the worm to get at the collagen to feed those bacteria, and in turn they then ate the bacteria. So that's a long story I don't have time to tell you about, but the other weird thing about them though is they were all females, as I said, and one day, this was a weird discovery, I was sitting in my little office, my little lab, and I had one of these worms under a microscope and I saw these things, these little packages there. Well, it turns out this is the oviduct. The female spawns her eggs up here and they go out into the water. Sitting on her oviduct were these little packages. And I thought they were little bundles of sperm. It turns out they were actually males. They were full of all the different stages of sperm. And that was an accidental discovery sitting in my lab. I put one of those under the microscope and I could see that it wasn't just sperm, it had all of the stages of sperm development. And then we knew that we had this amazing discovery of females were about this big. And can you see the males in her tube here? They're these little tiny, tiny things there. Literally, they're hundreds of thousands of times smaller than the females. And we found hundreds of these males in the tube of a female, and we literally called them harems. They had harems of males. And the ladies were gathering little babies out of the plankton and keeping them in their tubes to fertilize their eggs. It's quite an amazing reproductive strategy. It happens a few times in the animal kingdom that these dwarf males have evolved, and basically it comes down to the fact that sperm is cheap and eggs are expensive. So here you can see the little male, and he's got yolk there. His yolk isn't going to be made for making his body. His yolk is being made to make sperm. And once he runs out of yolk, he'll die. And that's why the female keeps on recruiting new babies out of the plankton. And they end up with these big harems. So that was quite an interesting story. So we ended up publishing that. And we figured out a bit about the biology of Ozodax. Here you can see Ozodax decaying away on that bone. They literally soften it up to the extent where crabs can come in, like this big tanner crab, and they can literally bite off the bone and chew up the collagen and the worms as well. To the point where we used to think that whales could last for decades on the bottom. This is when the skeleton we first found in 2002, but it was pretty much gone after only 7 years. It had been destroyed by all the Ozodax and then the action of the crabs, and this really was a big paradigm shift in what we understand about whale falls, whale skeletons that fall to the seafloor. We even have a whale fall here, actually, off Mission Bay.
We sank this in 2011, and my lab's going to be out to explore this whale fall that's called Rosebud. We always give a whale fall a name. This one, unfortunately, this whale was struck by a ship back in 2011.

11 was a big pregnant female fin whale, 23 metres long. It's the biggest whale that's ever been sunk. It took 7 tonnes of metal to sink her. And she's lying on the seafloor today. This is a massive bacterial mat. She's covered with bacteria and all sorts of other amazing creatures. And we're looking forward to going back out there in October to see what's happened to that whale fall and collect more Ozodacs, I hope. Okay, what do we know about Ozodacs? I've briefly introduced you to them. What are they? Well, their closest relatives actually are these creatures, which you might have seen before in documentaries. These are giant hydrothermal vent tube worms that also live off symbiotic bacteria living in their bodies. So these can reach up to 2 meters in height. They are full of symbiotic bacteria and they're breaking down hydrogen sulfide. And in the evolutionary tree, they're this branch here, and Ozodacs is sitting here in green. And they're all, this whole group here relies on bacteria for their nutrition. They have no guts, no mouths. So Ozodacs, in a sense, really was bizarre and unique, but in the end, it wasn't that unique. It still fitted into an evolutionary picture of other relatives that also rely on symbiotic bacteria. We have found many of these now. There are lots and lots of species out there. And just this year, Harry alluded to the fact that I published a bunch of new species this year. Here's some pictures of the different kinds that we found. And you can see they have different kinds of bodies, different colors. All of these are actually differentiated on DNA data as well. And we had accumulated these over the years, including this very strange one that is these funny pigtails coming out of the sediment. This one is actually going after bone fragments that are buried down in the sediment. So Ozodacs just doesn't go for the carcass. It's even evolved ones that'll go after chips of bone, that after the carcass has begun to break up, there'll be pieces of bone down in the bottom of the mud. This one really was a weirdo. So we just described these. If any of you know some research, there is a quote about the that Haldane, a geneticist, was asked by a preacher what did he infer from the nature of God, from his creation. And Haldane was thinking about the millions and millions of beetle species are out there, and he thought that he quipped to the preacher that God must have an inordinate fondness for beetles. So I titled this paper, though, An Inordinate Fondness for Ozodacs, because there were 14 new species just from Monterey Bay alone, and we're up to 18 new species now. And we often, all of these highlighted ones here in bold are the new species in that paper. Mostly we named them after our colleagues who were pilots on the submersible or other workers on this, but we also like to have a bit of fun with our names. So this one reminded us of Jabba the Hutt. So it's called Ozodacs Jabba. And as I show you, we're up to 33 species today. Ozodacs just doesn't go after whale bones. We've put down turkey bones, cow bones, chicken bones, turtle bones, and I even put down fish bones. And so this is swordfish bones, and you can see Ozodacs very happily chomping away on those bones. And that was partly because whales evolved about 50 million years ago. So we were interested if Ozodacs had evolved to consume whale bones or whether it was an older group. So that's why we put down fish bones, to see if they could exploit fish, because fish have been around a lot longer than whales. And then some other paleontologists got involved and they looked at these plesiosaur bones and mosasaur bones, and they found actually using micro CT x-rays that there were holes in these bones of these plesiosaurs that actually were just the same as the burrows of today's contemporary Ozodacs. So they were actually able to date Ozodacs all the way back to 125 million years, well before the origin of whales. I've got one last little Ozodacs story to tell you about, and this is another serendipitous discovery where this is a little seal that had been lying on the seafloor at Monterey Bay, and a colleague of mine picked them up and shipped them down to me here. And we were able to keep Ozodacs alive in our aquarium system down at Scripps. And I was looking at this particular one on that little piece of rib bone that was picked up, and I saw that it was extending out over the bone and that it had this weird white patch up in its crown where there shouldn't be anything like that. And when I looked at that specimen under the microscope, it turned out that was a male. Now that was strange because all of the males we'd found to that point were dwarfs. This was a male that could eat bone. And this actually turned out not to be a primitive kind of Ozodacs. This was a reversal. This was an Ozodacs that had evolved from a dwarf male ancestors, and it was quite an extraordinary discovery. It had bacteria just like the females. And we had a lot of fun describing that reversal in dwarf males. That's the only case that

0: it's known today among all of the animals where the ancestor was a dwarf male, but they switched to having sexes that were similar sizes again. Okay, so that's my quick story about Ozodax. And now we're going to talk about purple socks. This is a 13-year story that ended up discovering four new species of these amazing-looking creatures that you can see there. And there's a story here that goes back to the 1940s in Sweden. And a scientist called Westblad named this species Bocki in 1949. It looked like this. It's about 2 inches long, and it had no brain. It had no gut. It had a sac inside its body, like a sea anemone or a coral. It had no kidneys. It had no brain, no real gonad. It was a very, very simple creature. And he called it Xenotabella. Xeno means foreign or strange. And tabella is a reference to flatworms. So he basically thought of it as the strange flatworm. But it didn't have a lot of features of flatworms, which have kidneys, which have complex brains, which have they're hermaphrodites. They have sperm exchange, all sorts of crazy things. Nevertheless, Xenotabella sat there for some decades, the only species in its group. And in the big tree of life, which is becoming more and more established now, this is by a wonderful artist called Ray Troll. It's a bit complex for me to tell you about, so I'm just going to show you a simplified version. Today we've been using genomic information, and we now pretty much understand that sponges or another strange creature are probably the relatives of all of the other animals. And then we have corals and sea anemones as the relatives of everything else. And then there are two basic branches. There are crabs grouping with worms, earthworms, and mollusks as one branch that are called protostomes. And then there's another branch that is the sea stars, the echinoderms, and then us. And we're called deuterostomes. So we have this basic group with us and sea stars and sea urchins, and then the protostomes, and then we have this more primitive, in a sense, sea anemones, and then we have sponges. Well, where did Xenotabella fit into that picture? It's been an ongoing mystery since 1949. And the first twist in the tale was in 1997, someone sequenced some DNA of one and said, no, this is a mollusk. It's actually a bivalve. And so they sequenced the DNA, they got a hit towards bivalves, and they said, okay, this is a bivalve. They got that published in Nature back in 1997. But then someone sequenced it again and they said, no, that was a contamination. You sequenced the food, which sometimes food of your prey will end up inside you, and if you make a mistake in the lab, you can sequence the food, not the actual animal. So they did sequence what they thought was the animal here, and you can see that it actually ends up going fairly close to sea urchins and their relatives. So they then made its own phylum, its own major branch of the animal tree. But the big implication was, because it didn't have a brain or a complete gut or kidneys or anything like that, that this was an animal that had lost a lot of features in its evolution. It was a simplified animal. It wasn't a simple animal at all. But still, it was the only species that we knew. So some more genomic information came along, and it was bouncing around the tree. It was either going with those deuterostomes, or it actually turns out it wasn't with flatworms. It could have been in a more simple position. So if we go back to that simplified tree that I showed you, it once was thought of as a flatworm. For a while it was thought of as a mollusk. Then those people that I showed you said it was a close to sea stars here. And then we did some genomic work and we said, no, it's actually here. So it was bouncing all over the evolutionary tree. Now, the evolutionary tree otherwise is pretty stable. Not much is going on. We've stabilized it through all of this genomic information now, except Xenotabella was an oddball. So one way you can solve this is if you find more representatives of the group. So people were starting to look around and see, is there really only one species of this? Is it like the coelacanth, where there's hardly any around in the world today? Well, that's where we started to get lucky, sort of. So I'd been working with those people up at Monterey Bay for a long time. And there we are back at that cold seep in 2003. Now, remember I told you that Xenotabella eats mollusks? Well, here is a video from 2003. Here is the control room where you can hear us making fools of ourselves.
1: Oh, you did again, huh?
0: There's Xenotabella.
1: I don't know what that is.
0: We don't know what

0: That is. No clue. We thought it was a strange sea cucumber, and that's it. Here you can see it being collected. It looks like literally a pair of socks that have been thrown on the ground. They're so fragile. And for the next decade, as we hunted for these, I'll turn myself down. As we hunted for these, the pilots of the ROVs thereafter referred to them as the purple socks. So that's where the name came from. And you can see that there are actually lots of these Xenotabellas all over the place. There were 40 or 50 we could count in the video from that day. Here's a frame grab of it. It was hanging around those mollusks, those clams. Well, we collected two. We snipped one, we did all the right things. We put one in formalin, we froze one, we did some in ethanol, except we totally forgot about it. I'm not kidding. It sat on that shelf, it went into the freezer, it sat on the shelf. We had no search image, we had no idea what it was. I was obsessed with Ozodax, and that's all I was into. So there was a fail. There was an opportunity. We should have seized on that. The discovery of Xenotabella, these were big. They were that big. Remember, the one from Sweden was just a little one. So, however, the next year, I got invited to go to Sweden to look for Xenotabella to do some genomics work, and we found some. There I am freezing in some fjord off, not fjord, but Kattegat, somewhere off western Sweden, and we're skimming mud, and we basically did that. We let the mud settle, and then the Xenotabellas would come up, and we'd pick them out. So this was the only known Xenotabella, and we did a lot of DNA sequencing on that. So then I knew what it looked like. So cut forward 3 years, 2007, we're back in Monterey at a whale fall. I still don't remember that cruise from 4 years before, right? Completely forgotten about it. Here is a Xenotabella. Now I can recognize it. So we actually collected that creature. We got one. And here you can see how one way that we collect animals is we use push cores. So we have a Perspex cylinder, we push it into the mud over the creature, and then we cap it, and then we can bring it up. And it comes up in beautiful condition, and we bought that one up alive. And when we saw it, it's still alive crawling around in a dish, and here you can see it for scale. It was pretty small, it was only about that big. But we sequenced the DNA, we were super excited that we had a new species of Xenotabella from Monterey Bay, about the same size and closely related to the Swedish one. Completely forgetting the one from 2003. But in 2009, 6 years after the event, I was looking through some old pictures and I saw this. So I'd had all the pictures. We get thousands of pictures every cruise. It's really a data management issue. And I just happened to be flicking through them. You know how you're flicking through your pictures and it was like, whoa, look at that. And it was a gigantic Xenotabella and it was Bob. I called Bob and I said, Bob, do you have that? And they went and looked and yeah, they had a jar sitting there for 6 years at room temperature. There it was in the minus 80. They'd had a freezer fail. It might've thawed and been refrozen. We didn't know. But we were able to get some DNA out of it. But then it was, okay, we got to go back. So we went back in 2000 again, twice in 2010 and again in 2011. No luck. We didn't find it. And that was that clam field where we'd seen so many. So it was pretty disappointing. We knew we had two species now, but we didn't have enough good quality material to do genomic level information that would get us a Nature paper, which is what we wanted, because we thought it was pretty cool. So the vision was nature, right? Yeah. You don't get these chances very often. So then, a few years later, we're on a cruise to the Gulf of California, the Guaymas Basin, a famous place for hydrothermal vents and methane seeps. We're going along with the ROV here. These are the lasers 29 centimeters apart. And whoa, what was that? I just saw it out of the corner of my eye. I said, stop. We went back. Xenotabella just out on the mud.
1: This is a lot of beers.
0: Okay, so I bought the crew a lot of beers. Because we'd been looking and looking and looking for that thing. It turns out there's one there, 29 centimeters across, so that was about that big. When we sequenced that one, it was the same as the one in Monterey Bay. So that was the same species living all the way down in the Gulf of California. But 50 centimeters away was another one. And that one turned out to be another new species.

Bill couldn't get the transcriptome to nail that Nature paper. Cut forward to 2015, now we're down in the bottom of the Gulf of California at the Pescadero Basin, 3,700 meters, another Xenotabella. Yes, now we knew what we were looking for, we got it, we collected seven. We now had one species, two species, three species, and the other shallow water one, four. And we got the transcriptomic data to allow us to get thousands of genes to do a transcriptomic analysis to, one, prove we had four new species, but also to place it in the tree of life. We named one Monstrosa because it was so big. We named one, here's the Monstrosa from Gulf of California. We named Profunda because it came from 3,700 meters. We named one Hollandorum for two professors at Scripps, Nick and Linda Holland, who work on developmental biology. And yes, they liked it. And this one, my tech at the time, Jose, said, Greg, that looks like a churro. I said, okay, we're going to call it Xenotabella churro. So we did. And you can do this stuff. You're allowed to do that. You can have fun with names, like Jabba. So when we did the DNA work on this, and here's a big picture tree, where it came out, the takeaway is that Xenotabella is not simple. Is simple, it's not simplified. So it doesn't have kidneys because it never had any in its ancestry. It doesn't have a brain because it never had any in its ancestry. It's a genuinely simple animal, and this is based on well over 1,000 genes to establish that. Well, so here's an opportunity for outreach. We had a big high profile publication. We put out a media release. We used the words purple sock. We used the words churro. The media loved it. So, but we still slipped in the message about the value of this animal and its importance in understanding the evolutionary tree of life. And to top it off, it then got chosen. Now, you might not know, but about 18,000 species are named every year of animals and plants. And there's a group in New York who name the top 10 new species each year to highlight biodiversity discovery. And churro, not any of the others, churro, of course, was the one that they chose to be one of the top 10 for 2016. Okay, so that's my Xenotabella story. Now, switching now to the deep pelagic ocean. So this is the largest realm of the world, but it's also the most difficult to sample. The biomass and the diversity here, the diversity is high, but the biomass is low. And many of the creatures that live in this area are gelatinous and very, very fragile. So the real way to catch these creatures, this is a video taken by a remote operator vehicle, an ROV, operating at an oil platform. And they picked up this amazing video, but they didn't collect the animal. People knew it was out there, but no one had collected one. But my postdoc, Karen Osborne, who's now working at the Smithsonian, had been gathering these when she worked on her PhD at Umbari. She came to my lab because I had collected lots of the bottom-dwelling forms of these things, and in collaboration, we were able to make an evolutionary tree of these bottom-dwelling worms and put in these amazing gelatinous life forms, which had evolved from benthic bottom-dwelling ancestors. And the most amazing one was this one that we called Swimmer. Again, someone had called this one Floater back in 1969, which I thought was a fantastic name. And this one is literally just floating around. But this one, you can see, was swimming most beautifully. So we decided to call this one Swimmer. We got this into a pretty good publication because up around its head here, it had these green little balls. And when they are disturbed, they fly off and they glow green. And they don't glow until they're cast off, and we've never really seen this in action, but we think it's a distraction, much like dropping a gecko's tail or a lizard tail. So we ended up describing that and finding lots of different forms of these during the time that Karen was with me, and we ended up with seven new species of this particular group. Some of them had bombs, some of them didn't have bombs, and that one also was chosen as one of the top 10 species back in 2010. But my favorite one is one that's called squid worm. This one didn't have bombs. It had elaborate four pairs of gills here with these funny tentacles coming off the front that are used for feeding. And the geologists who discovered this thing called it squid worm because it had 10 appendages and reminded them of a squid, but had the body of a worm. And here you're going to see video of how these actual creatures are caught with a submarine. And you often need a special chamber or a special funnel to grab it. And

things don't always go to plan. The name here, Toothy, means squid, and Drillus means worm. So we took their nickname and we used Greek, actually, to make the formal scientific name, Toothodrillus samei, which means squid worm, from off the coast of the Philippines. Here they're about to catch it. No, it got away. And they're not that common. Here's another one they're trying to catch with a different method. I think it survived. And now, finally, this one here, photographed alive, is going into the funnel here to be finally studied. And that one now sits here at our Scripps collection, Toothodrillus samei. So this deep pelagic is actually a great area of discovery and a lot of ongoing work. And I just up at this meeting in Monterey, there's a lot more work going on now that there are a lot more submarines working and exploring in the abyssal oceans. So to finish, I'm going to tell you the story of sea dragons. And you, if you haven't seen them, you should know that both species of sea dragons, as we knew back a few years ago, are just next door behind me. And they are the leafy sea dragon, described in 1865, and the common or weedy sea dragon, described in 1804. And I'm going to tell you about the serendipitous discovery of species number 3. So this is... Most credit goes here to my student, Josephine Stiller, who graduated last year and now is a postdoc at the University of Copenhagen, and our collaborator, Nerida Wilson, and many other people over more than a decade, where we were gathering samples of these fishes. And the common sea dragon lives from Sydney in Australia, all around the coast and also around Tasmania. They're only found in Australia. If you see them in an aquarium anywhere, they were caught, or their father was caught, in Australia. Breeding programs are underway, including here at the Birch, but no one has been very successful so far. The leafy sea dragon has a more restricted range, just from Perth in Western Australia, maybe to Victorian historic times, but certainly it's still around Adelaide in South Australia. And we were interested in these things from a conservation genetics perspective. No one had done any genetics on these animals, and we started a program where we were going into the field, finding the fish. And we would, that's a challenge, I can tell you. They're so wonderfully camouflaged. Here I'm with my great colleague, there's Josephine diving along. It's a pretty surgy day. Sea dragons don't necessarily need to be in calm water. And Craig has just found a sea dragon. I'm trailing along behind, as usual, and with the camera. And there is the dragon right there. Can you see it yet? It's coming into view. He's taking a photo. And... you're about to see it come into the frame, and there it is. They are really challenging to find, and we like working with experts to help us find them. And we never killed any sea dragons. In the whole course of this project, we had animal ethics approval to go out and catch the dragons like this. They can't swim very well. They're pretty agile, but they really can't get away from you. And here's the, I'm going to just show you in a briefly the process of how we get a tissue sample, because from a little snip of tissue, we were able to get enough genomic information from well over 1,000 genes that allowed us to recreate the evolutionary tree of sea dragons, but also to do the population genetics to understand the connectivity of their populations. So here I'm taking a photo of the sea dragon against a slate, because every sea dragon has unique markings on its face. And we're actually going to set up a website now that citizen scientists will be able to send up their photos, and we're hoping to use machine learning to identify sea dragons through time. And all of our archive photos will go online as well for this. And there are still some sea dragons we collected that are still around and swimming at various sites in Australia. What I have to do now, though, is get out my scissors and forceps, and you hold still, and I'm going to snip off just a little piece of tissue there. There's no bone, and the fish is being snipped. And I've taken basically about half a fingernails off, and I'm going to put that into a Ziploc bag. We'll take a photo of the sea dragon. It's made a sharp cut there, so anyone seeing it in the future will know that sea dragon was cut, because sometimes we dive in an area for a few days. We don't want to sample a sea dragon twice. And so the sea dragon, going, what has happened to me, is she's happily swimming away, minus a little bit. But we routinely saw them day after day, and they really seem to show no ill effects. Okay, so we took all that information, and there's the snipping, and we put them in a little bag, and then we put it into alcohol, and from that we would then sequence DNA. I don't have time to tell you all of the process and the results that we found, but I can tell you that they are each only one species, one leafy sea dragon, one weedy sea dragon, and their populations are pretty thriving and healthy. We're going to provide information about their conservation to the state governments in due course.
But the real story tonight is, as well as the live specimens, we were really interested in getting museum tissues. So this story all goes, actually is rooted in museum samples. If a specimen of a fish has gone into alcohol, we can get DNA out of it. So Josephine wrote to all the museums in Australia asking, do you have any tissues in alcohol? Most fish go into formalin, which is no good for DNA. But a few, including this mysterious creature here, had gone into alcohol, and when she sequenced it, it didn't match the leafy sea dragon and it didn't match the weedy sea dragon, which it had been catalogued as. It was from the Western Australian Museum. It was actually about 7% divergent, which is more divergent than we are from a chimpanzee, for instance. So we then asked for the animal, and amazingly, they had taken a photograph of it before they froze it. It was caught on a biodiversity survey, and it was bright red. And it was a male, and he had a whole clutch of babies on his tail. It had a very big swimming appendage up here. Its pectoral fins up there were very large. It had a very long snout. It actually had an extra vertebra and a trunk ring around it. So for us, it was, as well as the genetics, it was clearly a very different fish. So we went ahead then and named this the Ruby Sea Dragon. This is a false colored micro CT, an X-ray 3D image that Josephine made. And Rachel, who helped her do that, is actually here in the audience tonight from the main campus. We like to collaborate and work with people on the main campus whenever we can, and this was really a spectacularly successful image that we were able to acquire. So we then named this Phyllopteryx deweysii in honor of Dewey White, and I hope she's here tonight. It was clearly a new species, but it was most closely related to the common sea dragon. But it appears that it had lost its appendages in its evolutionary history because both of its other relatives have those leafy appendages on their bodies. And yeah, this one also got into the top 10 species. We've been pretty lucky with this. However, we'd only ever had dead ones, right? So they'd been trawled up or found in museum collections. We asked people to go and look. These two were trawled in 1955 from off Perth, and they clearly were ruby sea dragons. And then people started to find them washed up on the beach, and there was even this one that had stranded off Perth's beach in 1919. It had just been miscatalogued as a weedy or a common sea dragon for 100 years. And then, a few weeks after we published our paper, Zoe was walking with her family along the beaches near Esperance, where that one we had found was trawled, and she found a freshly washed up ruby sea dragon. So that was where the trawled one was that we got the DNA from. That's where Zoe was with her family. Then beach ones washed up here and washed up here, and we had the original records that had washed up and ended up in the Western Australian Museum. So we kind of knew that they were out there around this southern corner of Western Australia in between 50 and 70 metres of depth. Scuba divers had never seen these because it was too deep for normal scuba diving, and maybe they'd been trawled by fishermen, but fishermen don't like to report these protected kind of creatures, so they probably just tossed them overboard. So it was kind of in that twilight zone of biodiversity that no one had found it. I wanted to see one alive. We all did. So we spoke to Dewey, we said we want to do the quest for the ruby sea dragon. And in April 2016, we went there. We did a whole lot of other diving to get tissue samples of sea dragons to fill out the genetic sequencing of the leafy and weedy sea dragon. Basically because I figured this was a long shot. I wanted to get some result out of going all the way to Australia. So we got another 30 new sea dragon samples. But then we decided to go to Esperance. So we ended up flying into Perth, go to Esperance. And then we went from Esperance in a charter boat over to where the fish had been caught back in 2007. Now, this biodiversity trawl, they'd actually marked the GPS location of when the net went in and when the net came out. So we had a definite target. We leased this boat. We had it for 4 days. And we had a little ROV. This was too deep for scuba diving. So we had what's called a mini ROV, literally no bigger than this. Seabotics is a company actually based here in San Diego. And here is Daff Phillips, our genius pilot, because we were useless at driving this thing. They're more difficult to drive than you can imagine. However, we had bad weather. So we left on April the 4th, we had waves for 2 days, and all I could do was photograph albatross and petrels and

0: not be sick. And other people were sick. And it was kind of frustrating. We went out to the site. We did put the ROV down. We put a whole lot of lead on it. We put it down to the bottom. All we saw was sand. But on April the 7th, we got lucky. It had calmed down to about a 1 meter swell. And here you can see DAF piloting. So we were super lucky to find it, but we had the information to go to the right place. And we got lucky with the weather because it could easily have blown out and we never would have found it. And there is extensive video online that you're free to look at it. And both of the papers describing the Ruby Sea Dragon and the discovery of it alive are online. And you can download those papers and read them for free if you're interested. So in conclusion, I want to thank our Sea Dragon team, Josephine, Nerida, the whole team at sea who helped us. It was really a fantastic day. We bought a terrible red wine, sparkling, but we also bought a decent sparkling champagne, and we had a good time after all of the cruise. And of course, thanks to Dewey White and her family foundation. And also, because serendipity doesn't happen in a vacuum, as Louis Pasteur certainly noted, and all of my colleagues for our deep sea work over the years on Xenotabella and Swimmer and Ozidax, have all been essential to all of the work that I've talked to you about tonight. And I'm happy to take questions from you as we watch a little bit more video of the Ruby Sea Dragon.
1: Hi, Lois Jones. Are the problems with climate change making it harder to find new species?
0: No. Right now, our trouble is to get good baselines to understand the changes that are going to happen in the distributions of species and in biodiversity as change continues to happen. So we've been trying to do that. We'll go and explore a region, and we've done this in Antarctica, where the oceans are warming the fastest anywhere in the world, to get a baseline of biodiversity distributions that people will then be able to see probably the unfortunate changes that will happen as time goes on. And as a result of that, we end up finding new species, because we really probably have only named a fraction of a percent of the biodiversity that is in the oceans. And when I say that 18,000 species are named every year, it sounds like a lot, but at the rate of the estimates of the undiscovered biodiversity that are out there, we still have centuries of work to do to find what's out there. But do we have centuries of time in order to find that biodiversity?
2: What is the quality of super coolness that qualifies a species for species of the year?
0: Yes, thanks, Bob. That's an interesting question. I think we've managed to crack it with worms by having catchy names. So honestly, I was hoping Jabba would get in there this year. Maybe he will. But having something called Swimmer or the Churro, I mean, they were extraordinary biodiversity discoveries, and that probably helped. But if you look at the list, and I recommend you go and look it up, you'll see that there's a range of different things. Usually there's some extraordinary fossils that are there. There's usually some strange insects, since most of the animal biodiversity is insects. And they always pick out, they try and cover the bases in terms of marine biodiversity, just to give a flavor of what's out there. So it's an eclectic mix, by an ever-changing committee of people, and we've just gotten lucky over the years with our three.
2: Are there predators that prey on ruby sea dragons?
0: Oh, well, the video you're seeing now is all we know about ruby sea dragons. We did have one washed up where it had been definitely partly eaten, but we don't know whether that was post-mortem or it was actually a predation event that killed it. I'm hoping people will now go back and document more about the ecology of the ruby sea dragon while we work to try and make sure that it's protected by the Western Australian government. I don't doubt that maybe one day it will end up on display in aquariums, but I certainly hope we find a lot more out about its biology before that happens.
3: I'm curious about the bone-eating worms. Worms aren't terribly mobile. When they eat the bone, how do they find the next bone, or what's their method of mobility?
0: Yes, so that's a story I couldn't really explain, is that once they're on the bone, that's where they live for their whole lives. But the females spawn out little babies, and a female can make 350 eggs.

0: a day. And so they get cast off into the water, they swim around in the plankton. Most of them, they're not going to find bone. They'll die before they run out of the yolk, but a few do. And we've been amazed at how quickly these Ozodax worms will find and colonize bone. We've done time-lapse photography and they'll be on the bone and covering the bone in a matter of 6 weeks, and they grow very quickly. And when we do the genetic diversity of what we find on those bones, they represent a massive population. So we think basically there are thousands and thousands of these, millions of these little baby worms floating in the plankton at any one time, just waiting for a whale carcass to fall down, and fish bones, seals, who knows, maybe even people. Shana Gafridi and I, in one of our quiet moments, thought that it would be nice for us to be buried at sea and to let Ozodax have its way with us, given all the time we've devoted to studying it.
1: We have one more over here.
2: When you were speaking about the bony worms, you mentioned that they had a well-developed circulatory system. And I wonder if blood actually circulates and what helps it to circulate.
0: So worms don't have a heart the way that we do, but they do have some muscular blood vessels. So the Ozodax have a big trunk that goes up to that feathery plume. And in that are two big blood vessels. And they are surrounded by muscle and they can pump blood out from the dorsal blood vessel into that big plume, and that's where it gets oxygenated, and then the oxygenated hemoglobin comes back down the ventral vessel and then spreads out through the roots, because the bacteria are aerobic bacteria, so they definitely needed to be provided with oxygen by the worm, and the worm itself needs oxygen. So, but the amount of blood they have is truly astonishing, and they're living in a very anoxic environment though in the bone, so they've got to keep all of that tissue alive. And we think they're metabolically very efficient, and they're, because they're growing so fast, that there's a high energy demand, hence that massive circulatory system. They don't have blood cells, though. It's free hemoglobin floating in that liquid.
1: Right here.
3: Is the hemoglobin related to mammalian hemoglobin in any way, shape, or form?
0: It is. There appears to be a single evolutionary origin of hemoglobin, but it's very different in some ways in its function. For instance, the Riftia, the hydrothermal vent tube worms that I showed you, their hemoglobin can bind oxygen as well as hydrogen sulfide, which in us, the hydrogen sulfide would bind to our hemoglobin and we would suffocate if we were exposed to it to a great degree. But in those Riftia worms, they're using the hydrogen sulfide as food that they supply to the bacteria. So their hemoglobin is better than ours in a way, in that they can release both the oxygen and the hydrogen sulfide. And we think Ozodax also can tolerate fairly high sulfide levels as well, and that may be also to do their due to their circulation system.
1: So you said that you have collections of species from deep sea, right? But in deep seas, it's under great pressure. So over here, do you have to pressurize the chamber?
0: Some people do have special chambers to pressurize the animals and bring them up. We don't. We find that if they're from 1,000 meters or less, we can keep them alive just by keeping them cool. And we've kept them alive for some months in my lab. We try and lower the oxygen level because they're often used to a bit lower oxygen. But usually if they're from deeper than 1,000 meters, they always die. But there's great challenges with using these pressure vehicles or vessels to put the animals in, and people have done physiology on them. But our goal has normally been to get them up, keep them alive if we can. If they don't, usually they'll be still alive to a degree where we can process them for the genetics, but we end up not being able to do physiology on the animals. So there are definitely physiological changes that happen under great pressure, that when it's released, they'll die quite quickly.
1: We have one here and one back there.
4: Thank you. How many new species do you think you can find by the end of this year?
0: Whoa. Well, we find them faster than we can name them, much faster. So it's always a delay in naming our species, as some people here in the audience will know. We are about to go on 3 expeditions. My lab and I will be going out to hydrothermal vents, to methane seeps, and to whale falls. And I'm expecting we'll find a lot of new species. But

0: Once we've got the animals, we then have a lot of work in the lab to do the genetics to then figure out if things are new. And then there's the whole process of writing the scientific paper. So our bottleneck is usually the writing of the papers. And there, we're happy if we can do 25 in a year. I'm going to be happy with 25 this year. 14 bone worms, a bunch of other kind. Mostly it's going to be a worm year. The fish was an unusual year, but we do other things like snails and echinoderms, but this year's a bumper worm year.
1: How does the ruby sea dragon propel itself? Did you see that? It doesn't seem visible that there are fins or whatever way. It just seems to be drifting in the ocean.
0: Yes, it is.
1: And very streamlined compared to the other ones.
0: It has lost the appendages. But it does have the stumps. You can see them coming out of the back and on the belly where the appendages were. They're extensions of its rib cage and also of its vertebrae. But like the leafy and the weedy sea dragon, if you've never looked at one in the tanks here, you'll see that they have a pair of pectoral fins up here that they flap like this. And you can see this one now, it has quite muscular, a swollen area just below the head, and that's got fins on it. It's swimming up into the water now to feed. You just saw a feeding strike. And then along the back, behind that, behind the trunk, there's a long single fin, the dorsal fin, and that's used to swim as well. And if you go and look one day in the aquarium, just in behind me here, it's exactly the same fins that the two sea dragons here use as well.
2: Okay, we have time for two more questions.
3: Thank you. Has any aquarium or other facility in Australia been able to acquire one of the ruby sea dragons, or are they still not available to the public in that sense?
0: Not to my knowledge. We haven't heard anything. They have a swim bladder, so bringing them up from 50 to 60 meters depth would be a challenge. They would have to probably bring them up very slowly over a period of days. It's also a pretty sharky area. As in white sharks, and I wouldn't want to be diving there with extensive bottom times and decompression times. Nevertheless, I'm sure some people will do it. But maybe they'll do it in a cage, and they could bring the dragons up over time, but they'll need permits, and it's whether the Western Australian government would permit them to do it. But thus far, we haven't heard anything.
4: Well, Greg, I want to thank you. You are a masterful storyteller.

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0: dive under the ocean with leading researchers at Scripps Institution of Oceanography at uctv.tv/oceanscience.
1: Growing these brain organ

Organoids in space can teach us about the impact of space into human cognition, accelerated aging, and use this as a model for aging here on Earth, and can be used to test novel neuroprotective molecules or compounds, either from pharma who may have them on their shelves, as well as new drugs that has never been discovered before.

0: They wanted to build a sustainable model church. The roof is a silo structure. And they didn't want to use any lumber on this building, which is great for fire resistance. It's all metal studs, 90% recycled content. So a great sustainable model. They collect the rainwater, needs very little heating or cooling. We have solar, so it's 100% off-grid.
1: Cholesterol is not really all bad. Cholesterol is really important for cell structure, and it low levels can actually impact your general energy level. We use cholesterol to make steroid hormones, which are important for sexual functioning, bone health, and mental status. And also, I think it's good for us to remember that cholesterol is used by the liver to make bile acids, and they're necessary for fat digestion. So it's, you know, I think it's been kind of years that we've thought of cholesterol as being all bad, but we sort of need to put it into context.
2: Under current leadership with HHS, you know, all these experts have been sidelined and replaced with anti-vaccines ideologues. So the current recommendations that are coming out of ACIP and therefore coming out of CDC are no longer evidence-based. They're political recommendations.
3: You're watching UCTV, University of California Television.

Let's start. Times of possibilities. First lecture, subjects and citizens, the possibility condition, law and democracy. There'll be three sections. Section one. So this section is just to lay out what I mean by the possibility condition in early modern thought. Okay, so possibility is one of a series of features of law that had originally been laid down by St. Isidore of Seville in book two of his Etymologies, composed around 630 CE. So here's the key passage from book two, chapter 10. This is my translation. A law shall be honest, just, possible, according to nature, according to the custom of the country, appropriate to time and place, necessary, useful, also clear, so that it doesn't contain anything that might tend to trick through obscurity, written to no private advantage but for the common profit of the citizens. Now, that passage was incorporated into canon law by Gratian in the Decretum, and it's made its way into the later scholastic tradition through Thomas Aquinas, specifically question 95 of the Prima Secunda, which discusses the nature of human law, that is, the positive law of political communities.

Now, Article 3 of Question 95 asks whether Isidore had rightly described what Aquinas initially called the qualities of law. But he made it clear that he understood these as conditions of law, without which law is not properly law. So, concerning the conditions possible according to nature, according to the customs of the country, Thomas interpreted as follows. Discipline, moral training, disciplina in the Latin, must be appropriate to each according to his own possibility. Paying heed to the possibility of nature, for the same things are not to be imposed on boys as on mature men. And it must be according to human custom, for a man cannot live alone in society, not behaving like other people. Now, before I continue with the exegesis, I'll pause here for a moment to consider Isidore's text and Aquinas' gloss in relation to modern translations of these passages. So it's worth noticing that the 2006 Cambridge translation of the etymologies reads that very differently. So it thinks that there are three entirely separate conditions: enforceable, natural, in keeping with the custom of the country. So it's translating possible as enforceable. Other scholars of Isidore render it as feasible or practical. And the standard Blackfriars translation of the quotation of Isidore in Thomas's Summa does have possible to nature according to the custom of the country, so it makes it two conditions rather than three, but it keeps the language of possibility. But in the body of the article, the translation loses the word possibility and talks about ability instead. And jumping ahead to the parallel article of the early modern Spanish Jesuit, scholastic Francisco Suarez, in his De Legibus on the Laws of 1612, the translation opts for practicable as a translation of possible, although the translator's note does suggest that its literal meaning is possible as impossible to observe. So those few references can serve to illustrate the tendency of possibility to kind of get lost in translation, to disappear into something less existential and more pragmatic, and that's something I shall return to later on. Meanwhile, returning to Aquinas in question 95, article 3. So Aquinas here interprets nature as the constitution of the individual, the difference between a child and an adult. He gives no specific example of what you cannot impose on a child as you would on an adult, but the example Suarez uses of that differential capacity is the capacity to endure fasting, a fast in Lent. And Aquinas does use that example in the Secunda Secundae, so it may well indeed be what he had in mind. So fasting, that's an act in the virtue of temperance, and it crosses between physical capacity and psychological capacity. By contrast, custom in Aquinas is taken as the habitual collective behaviour of plurality, which it's impossible for an individual to go against. So that's the terrain of what we might call the psychosocial, a domain in which, although the possibility might be strictly speaking individual, actually it's not, because of the way that individual behaviour necessarily takes its cue from the customary forms of community practice. So that sense of possibility is quite fluid already in Aquinas when he introduces the term. Now, Aquinas was also introduced with a kind of collective possibility according to nature, not quite the same as the psychosocial that we've just been establishing. This is the capacity for virtue generalized across the whole community. And he made this plain in his question whether law can prohibit all the vices. So here he's not talking about physical possibility. It's not about the psychosocial, although there's an interesting interface with that. It's a different kind of psychological possibility. That is, the capacity for virtue generalized across a multitude of people. And this is a kind of possibility to which, as we'll see shortly, the Counter-Reformation scholastic

Statistics gave a name. So Aquinas argues here that law has to, what I call, legislate down to the capacity for virtue that's generalized across a multitude, not just for particular individuals who might be very virtuous and might be able to manage something more, but what most people can manage. And therefore, you can't legislate for too high a level of virtue and still expect it to be obeyed. So putting all these things together, the possibility condition in Aquinas is a serious break on what can humanly be legislated. So standardly in interpretations of Aquinas' thought, two conditions are seen as essential for human law. First, that it's in accordance with natural law, because otherwise it's unjust and it fails basic conditions of law. And second, that it be for the common good. So two poles, in accordance with natural law, for the common good of the political community. But what we can now see is that the possibility condition is a critical interface between those two, an interface between, if you like, the moral demands of natural law and the common good that is secured by human law. So possibility is a space of negotiation between the characteristics of the ruled and the purposes of the legislator. And there's agency on both sides in creating a law that holds that middle ground effectively and is therefore conducive to the common good of all. Now, Aquinas' handling of possibility in this question on whether law can prohibit all the vices brings it close to a second author from antiquity who deployed possibility as a condition of law, not quite in those terms, but he's another key early modern source for this idea. So this is Plutarch of Chaeronea, writing his parallel lives of the Greeks and the Romans in the 2nd century CE. And here we're interested in the life of the Athenian lawgiver Solon. So several of Solon's legislative innovations are presented, I think, by Plutarch in a similar light. But the question of psychological possibility explicitly comes out in the discussion of the fines that Solon laid down for getting angry in a public place. So he says, for never to master one's anger is a mark of intemperance and lack of training, but always to do so is for many difficult and to some impossible. And law must be formulated with regard to the possible if its maker wishes to punish a few to some purpose rather than many to no purpose. So there is simply no point in legislating for something that's too hard for most people to manage. All you'll do is end up punishing a lot of people uselessly. And that's not what the law is about. So Plutarch's Lives provided a second channel through which possibility as a condition of law filters through to the Renaissance and early modern period. So here it is in Thomas North's translation. So this is from 1579. It was extraordinarily popular. Now, North was translating not from Plutarch's original, but from the French translation of Jacques Amyot. So he was a French clergyman of the mid-16th century. And I think that his translation, see how he refers not just to the possible, but to the common possibility of men, that common possibility generalized. In the French, it's selon l'ordinaire possibilité des hommes. And I think that shows clear signs of the Counter-Reformation articulation of the possibility in Aquinas in terms of something that they call moral possibility. So very briefly, so we're now moving into the Counter-Reformation. So what are they arguing against? So briefly, it's central to Reformation theology that it's impossible, even for the just, to obey God's law. And still more impossible for fallen man, of course, but even for the just, God's law is impossible. And it's precisely because they cannot obey the law, it's impossible for them, that they are therefore justified by faith alone and not by works.

Now, in response, the Counter-Reformation argues that the Reformation doctrine that God commands the impossible, that makes God into a tyrant. He commands the impossible and then he punishes man with damnation, fallen man with damnation, for failing to obey. And the standard biblical reference that they use is from the book of Exodus, and this is Pharaoh. So Pharaoh commands the Israelites to make bricks at the same rate as they did before without giving them any straw. And when they fail, he punishes them for doing it. So that is pharaonic tyranny. That is the classic locus for commanding the impossible. And they say the reformers make God into a pharaoh. Now, in Exodus, the impossibility is, let's say, physical or even logical. There's a fine line between physical impossibility and logical self-contradiction, which we might come back to. But anyway, it's impossible in the sense that the Israelites cannot make bricks. Let's call it physical. They cannot physically make bricks at the same rate as before if they're not given any straw and they have to search for it themselves. But of course, the impossibility of not sinning is not physical. It's psychological. Because clearly it's not physically impossible for fallen man to obey God's law, nor is it logically impossible. It's not a self-contradiction. But Counter-Reformation theologians didn't want to say that it's straightforwardly possible either, because that's Pelagianism, and that's precisely what the reformers are accusing them of. So their response is to say that it's morally impossible. That is, they argue, given the degree of psychological propensity or habituation to sin in fallen man, it's just too difficult to resist sinning over a sustained period of time. Now, that maneuver allowed them to say that God does not command the impossible, even of fallen man, right? Because a sinner might, on a good day, so if he wakes up, rise and shine, he might manage to obey the commandments for, you know, half an hour. Maybe even a whole morning if it's a really good day. But he's not going to manage it for very long, let alone every day or every week or for the whole of his life. So it's morally impossible, but it's not absolutely impossible. And as a difference from the reformers, they want to argue that precisely because God's law is not impossible, God in a way legislates down to the capacity of ordinary people, it is actually possible for the just to obey the law. And therefore the just are justified by their works, not only by their faith. Okay, so moral possibility, a very distinctive concept. It sandwiches together the idea of psychological difficulty. Moral impossibility, psychological easiness. I think I should say moral impossibility. Moral impossibility is a distinctive concept sandwiching together the idea of psychological difficulty and infrequency. Something is morally impossible if it's both very hard and it doesn't happen very often. And what we get with the Counter-Reformation scholastics is a transference of this idea to the possibility condition on human law. So they inject this sense of psychological possibility into Aquinas' discussion. So what they now argue is that the law, human law, has to be morally possible. That is, psychologically not too difficult over the run of the population and for a considerable stretch of time. Importantly, in the space of human law, possible according to nature, if you remember Aquinas' original discussion, is taken not centrally for fallen man, that's the kind of possibility that's relevant to divine law, but for healthy human nature, which has inclinations and appetites to what's genuinely good. And the governing text is Jugum Suave, the easy yoke. Suave, sweet sometimes in early modern English. But here's the translation from the Authorized Version. This is Christ's words. My yoke is easy and my burden is light. And that is everywhere. And if Christ legislated for an easy yoke, well, how much the more the human legislator who is not Christ.
Translated from the law of Christ to human law, moral possibility is understood as a condition of law that governs a citizen, as opposed to the commands of a master over a slave. So here is the contrast between citizenship and slavery in the words of Francisco Suarez's exact contemporary and close associate, Juan de Salas. So if you look down to, so there are various kinds of moral impossibility in relation to divine law and relation to human law, but coming down halfway down that paragraph, even concerning the second kind of impossibility, i.e. a thing that's very difficult or heavy and burdensome, there can be no human commands, at least when there's not the most grave and urgent cause. Because, end of that paragraph, human beings are not subject to their princes in a servile manner as slaves, but politically as citizens. So it's precisely the mark of a slave that they're compelled to the morally impossible, and like the Israelites in Egypt. And it's tyranny to transfer that kind of subjection into the political domain. So the law has to be easy for you in the sense that you can do it without too much difficulty. Now, it's important that this concept was applicable beyond the confines of Counter-Reformation moral theology. So here, I think, is an example from the Italian Protestant exile in Elizabethan England. This is Alberico Gentili. He's not using that specific language, but I think it's what he's talking about. So here he's enthusiastically defending the Roman law of slavery against the thoroughgoing critique of Jean Bodin. So what Gentili wants to say here is, you know, this is the master-slave relationship is legal, right? It's within Roman law. It's not extra legal. So it's governed by justice. But slavery means that you can legally be forced to do what's repugnant to your inclinations, right? These illiberal, servile duties as opposed to liberal duties. And he concludes by saying, one no longer has the right, this is a standard English translation, to have the sentiments of a free man who can no longer regard himself as free. So what he's basically saying, I think, is that the moral possibility condition does not apply to a slave. That's why slavery is so bitter. And notice the classic response to such a command across the run of early modern thought, despair. So the Spartan boy kills himself. Okay, going back to Isidore, recall that a law has to be possible both according to nature and according to custom. And notice the interface between the two in this example from Gentili. So the idea of what's psychologically possible humanly and psychologically possible because of what you think a free man ought to do, that's a very fine line. And scholastics were very sophisticated on that interface between the natural and the customary, as indeed was early modern thought more generally. So we want to call this the humanly possible. It's somewhere between the naturally possible and the kind of customarily or socially possible. And that language of the human is increasingly used to describe this kind of possibility. But scholastic theologians were also interested in more everyday examples. It's not just about slavery and extreme assault on one's feelings. So customary possibilities. So, for example, if you're used to going on to market on Tuesday, so, Tuesday is market day, and your prince suddenly legislates to change it to Thursdays, well, that's a bit much. I mean, you know, maybe you have all sorts of other things you do on a Thursday, right? You're going to have to give them up. You're going to have to give up your yoga class. I don't know. You've organized your life around this, all right? And as it's sort of understood as a textured social life lived with others. And it's not the function of government to make life difficult for you in this way. Okay, so legislative change is a key site for possibility arguments and possibility protests, and I'll come back to that in the next lecture. Meanwhile, what's attractive about this? Well, at least what do I think is attractive?

the way that it's embedded in the way that people live their lives. Yes, they're natural psychology, but it's that interface between the natural and the social, who you are in that kind of social context. In the early modern iteration, it's got a very strong ethnographic component, and again, I'll return to that in the next lecture. But I don't think it reduces to that. So I think it takes very seriously the emotional attachment of people to their distinctive forms of life. And it takes also very seriously and sympathetically the kind of investment that they have, therefore, in the kind of material supports of that. Your house, your goods, all sorts of things that to which you are strongly attached in the way that you are attached to your life itself. It's not entirely non-judgmental, but it's quite generous in taking people pretty much as they come. Moral possibility is also very sensitive to social differentiation within the community. So it recognizes that people of different social statuses will be attached to different things. And I think there's no denying that this has a politically very conservative, some might say reactionary, edge. So a standard example is that certain things are impossible for aristocrats, like working in the fields. Right, so that's morally impossible. So it'd be tyrannical to force an aristocrat go and dirty his hands in the fields, particularly if there was a peasant available to do it instead. So I don't want to sort of suggest that this is some progressive idiom. It isn't. It can be quite reactionary. So it's embedded in the estate society of early modern Europe, entrenched social stratification. And we'll come to it again next lecture. So dishonor, for example, is something psychologically impossible for someone of a certain status. And so to be forced into something dishonorable, that is a point at which you might resist. But I don't think that this way of thinking inherently privileges aristocrats over the rest. In a way, they've got more to lose, so it kind of lines up with them a bit more. But it's also worried about tax burdens on the poor, driving the poor to desperation. So it does cover people of lower status as well, and again, I'll return to that in the next lecture. So this kind of approach has something in common with sociological approaches to law. So I think it's got an obvious successor in Montesquieu, L'Esprit des Lois. Law not as an abstract rule, but as a form of social organization that needs to be assimilated into their everyday lives by the people that it governs, creating a kind of reciprocity between the legislator and the citizens. But unlike a pure sociology of law, the possibility condition in early modern scholastic thought has a very political edge, precisely because it's associated with a distinctive conception of citizenship and rights against the law. So I'll return to that in the final section of this lecture. Section two. Okay, now so for the middle section of this lecture, I want to contrast this version of the possibility condition with a 20th century iteration, I think, of the same thing in the hands of the American legal philosopher Lon Fuller. So in his celebrated book, The Morality of Law, first published in 1964, Fuller prefaced his second chapter, which is called The Morality That Makes Law Possible, with a quotation from a 17th century English common lawyer, quote, "A law which a man cannot obey nor act according to it is void and no law, and it's impossible to obey contradictions and to act according to them." And he ended the chapter with another quotation, this time from Thomas Jefferson, decrying laws that attempt to compel the conscience. "Well aware," this is Jefferson, quoted by Fuller, "that the opinions and beliefs of men depend not upon their own wills, but follow involuntarily the evidence proposed to their minds." So it's actually impossible for them to believe other than they do. And Fuller suggested that Jefferson's indictment of laws compelling the conscience as impossible laws, violations of the possibility condition, was a stronger and more profound argument than the present-day condemnation of the same thing on the grounds of unwarrantable interference with individual liberty.

key channel for its modulation into Protestant jurisprudence. So in general, the 17th century Protestant reception tends to naturalize and to individualize the question of possibility. So it's more possible according to nature rather than the rich social context that characterizes the Catholic reception. But his insight into religious liberty as a possibility argument, I think, is supported by current research. So it's not the theme of this lecture, but I think that the Protestant diffusion of the possibility condition is actually one of the key vehicles for the transformation of natural rights into human rights between the 17th and the 18th centuries. So already in the 16th and 17th centuries, the tyranny of imposing the impossible is distinctively associated with the language of the inhuman and the cruel. And that's back to this idea that moral possibility is what's humanly possible. Meanwhile, as these bookends to his key chapter suggest, Fuller was much impressed by the idea that the law cannot command the impossible. And he uses that language of possibility throughout his discussion. But here's another place where, if you find Fuller summarized in the literature, possibility tends to be replaced by practicable and practicability. A law has to be practical, practicable. But as with the earlier tradition, I think we get a richer sense of Fuller if we put that more existential sense of possibility back in. Okay, so here is a very celebrated episode from Fuller's work, and it's he describes this hapless King Rex who legislates for the people and keeps getting things wrong. So there are 8 failures of this hopeless king. And I leave you to read them. We are interested in 5 and 6. Actually, we're interested in the whole lot, but 5 and 6, the enactment of contradictory rules, or 6, rules that require conduct beyond the powers of the affected party. Now, interestingly, a footnote to this passage acknowledges that self-contradiction might be thought to be a subset of impossibility, right? So, because it's impossible to obey a self-contradictory law, so why don't the two collapse into one? But Fuller said that was a kind of a logician's point, and he rejected it with the argument that, from the legislator's perspective, avoiding self-contradictory laws and avoiding laws that are beyond people's power to obey are 2 different things. So, the logician. But we're not talking about that. We're talking from the point of view of the legislator. So, Fuller's treatment of the possibility condition and the self-contradiction, I said, but here we're essentially interested in the possibility condition, seemingly excludes a key element of the early modern understanding of it, which is what I call the subject's eye viewpoint. So it's not just the legislator legislating what he thinks, or she, if it's Queen, thinks is possible. The subject also has a view on what's possible for them. And I argue that that subject's eye viewpoint is key to constituting the field of the possible in early modern scholastic thought. So here is Suarez, and this is a chapter that we had before, differentiating between 2 different standpoints from which we can say that a law is just. So obviously a law has to be just, but that's not the end of the story. There's justice as legislated, and there's justice as performed by the subject. So the question of justice, here's a quote, may be viewed from the standpoint of the very act which the subject is, by virtue of the said law, obliged to perform. That is to say, the act must be such that it may justly be executed by him. Secondly, it may be considered in regard to the law itself. That is, the law must be imposed upon men without the infliction of injury. Now, Suarez's example of the way those 2 can pull apart is a possibility argument. Well, in this case, an impossibility argument.

So this is a fast in bread and water for the whole of Lent. I think the whole of Lent might be Gabriel Vasquez sort of riffing on this. But anyway, a fast in bread and water for a considerable period of time. So that's an impossible law. Most people cannot manage that. So that would be unjustly imposed by the legislator. So it's an unjust law. But if a subject can manage it, well, it wouldn't be injustice for the subject to obey the law after all. So my point here is that possibility from the point of view of the legislator and, sorry, that justice from the point of view of the legislator and the subject can pull apart. And although Suarez gives you an example of impossibility to characterize that, it's not actually just an example. Possibility is the central case of the split between the legislative's perspective and the subject's eye viewpoint. Now, I argued that the Catholic scholastic iteration of the possibility condition is more sort of richly socially textured than the kind of early modern Protestant iterations to which Fuller is indebted. And when Fuller comes to talking about the possibility condition and what he means by that, it is strikingly less rich than someone like Suarez. I think it's even less rich than, e.g., someone like Jefferson or his English 17th century common lawyers. So quite a lot of it is about legal liability. That is, how can the law make a person liable for an action when it might have been impossible for them to avoid? So it's really quite a strictly legal understanding of it. Nevertheless, Fuller did allow for what the scholastics would call possible according to nature. So that is within an individual's natural capacity or power to perform. Again, it's very individualized. There's nothing of the psychosocial there, really substantively. But his main point here is that impossibility could, in fact, mean an impossibility for the legislator, not for the subject. So he thought that there was a kind of uncrossable divide between the possibility that the law presupposes and the impossibility that might be experienced by any individual citizen. So the law takes a generic account of what, you know, what a standard person would be able to manage. But maybe that particular person couldn't manage it because of their nature or their education. Maybe the law was actually impossible for that person. So I think Fuller, too, in his way, identifies the distinctive way in which possibility can cause the law as legislated and the law as obeyed to split apart. And this is what I'm calling the possibility gap. So for him, he described this as an antinomy that could not be transcended within law. So you'll see, he says at the end, the result is that an aloof justice is bound at times to be harsh. An intimate justice, which pays attention to individual possibility, cannot be even-handed. And Fuller thought you simply couldn't solve that. He called it an insoluble dilemma. The law had to steer a kind of uncertain middle course between the two. So the law cannot close the possibility gap. I think that's the point of Fuller. Now, so what is impossible? Now, here Fuller is very like the scholastics. So he's arguing here that there's no hard and fast line between extreme difficulty and impossibility. So as you say, he says a rule that asks somewhat too much, a bit much, can be harsh and unfair, but it need not contradict the basic purposes of a legal order, as does a rule that commands what is patently impossible. Between the two is another indeterminate area in which the internal moralities and the external moralities of law meet. Now, in saying this, Fuller was still looking from the legislative viewpoint.
But as I've suggested, that was not the only point of view relevant to the question.

of possibility in the early modern period. So in the face of impossibility, early modern theologians from across the confessional divide argued that the subject has a choice. So this is Girolamo Zanchi, who was a reformed divine, so he's Calvinist, but he's key in bringing the Thomist tradition of legal thinking into Calvinist theology. So possibility as a condition of human law is not purely a Catholic phenomenon. Okay, so everyone at the time agreed that if a law is unjust in the sense of going against God's law, a private subject is bound to disobey. So you must always obey God before man. Now, at the extreme, a case of impossibility might fall into that bracket. So a command to kill yourself is the standard example of something that's extremely morally repugnant, impossible in that sense, but also against the law of God, right? It's suicide. That's suicide. That's against natural law. So at that point, you could be bound to disobey. If a legislator commanded you to kill yourself, you could be bound to disobey. But for the most part, and we've already seen this with Suarez, laws that violate the possibility condition, like the fast and bread and water for the whole of Lent, they're ones that don't involve you in sin if you disobey them, right? It's perfectly possible to fast in bread and water, and it might even be praiseworthy. So they just involve considerable pain and cost to yourself. So what we're really interested in here is impossibility short of the extreme. I think that's the category that's politically interesting. That's the grey area in which your material interests and your concerns, what you stand to lose by obeying, are precisely relevant to the question of whether you have to obey or not. So it's here that subjects have their agency against the law. Here is where the possibility condition gets political, a matter of citizenship. So this is an individual, right? Am I or am I not obliged to obey this particular law? And the casuistry of individual obligation is a key site for possibility arguments in early modern thought. We find it across the confessional divide, across the domains of theology and of law. And it's often characterized by a crossover between arguments for possibility and arguments for equity, right? So tempering of the law in particular circumstances. And I think that crossover between equity and possibility is a part, key part of its story of its assimilation into the kind of common law jurisprudence that Fuller was interested in. Now, Lorraine Daston, in an enjoyable and suggestive recent book called Rules, A Short History of What We Live By, which I recommend to you, she identifies casuistry, equity, and exception as the early modern iterations of what she calls thick rules. So a thin rule, not a thick rule, is one that just says do this or do that. But casuistry or equity is a thick rule and says, well, do this, except that in the circumstances you don't have to. You could do something else. So it's thick with exceptions and this and that and the other to get a better fit between the ruler and the person who obeys it. So I find her defense of thick rules very attractive. But here I want to concentrate not so much on the thickness of the rule, but on the thickness of the subject upon whom that rule is laid. So there's no place for a thick rule if the subject of human law is so thin that they're simply defined by their subjection to it. Because otherwise, what would be the place for casuistry? So what's attractive is the early modern subject of casuistry is a thick subject. They've got interests, material interests. They're also subject to God. So they've got multiple dimensions, which means that their interface with the law is not as simple as a simple do this or do that. So, and that's the sense in which it's a site of citizenship and of agency. So what I'm calling thick subject. Now, Daston is part of a widespread trend in recent scholarship to rescue casuistry from the

infamy in which it was plunged by Blaise Pascal in the Lettres Provinciales. So it's just an excuse for sin. One of the key sort of casuists of the 17th century, Antonino Diana, was called the Lamb of God because he took away the sins of the world. So this is the caricature. But in Dustin's hands, and I think absolutely, casuistry represents a sophisticated response to the apparently non-negotiable demands of the law. Even in its individualized mode, it's a form of political assertion. It's a reconstruction of the interface between ruler and ruled. And I would also say that in the Thomist tradition, which is what we are concerned with, it has a kind of social conscience, if you like, because they think that even if you don't have to obey the law, you may be bound in conscience, in charity, to do so in order not to disrupt the social fabric. So it's not a kind of free-for-all. For all that, I don't think we can go back to early modern casuistry. I think that from a modern democratic point of view, the leeway that it gives for private disobedience on grounds other than conscientious objection seems incompatible both with a modern rule of law and with modern democracy. That's something we might discuss. But early moderns themselves, and we'll see more of this in the next lecture, are quite well aware that elites had more resources for finessing their legal obligations, and with that, their political subjection, than the lower classes, partly because a rich person is legally thicker. They've just got more property than a poor one. But that makes a difference, right? So that many more good reasons why the law would cease in their case. So I don't want to recommend that we go back to early modern casuistry, fascinating though it is, but what I really want to take away from it is this thick subject as a kind of active co-determinant of their own subjection. So going back to Francisco Suarez, with his distinction between citizens and slaves, he said that it's slavish to approach the law as if you have to obey it at all costs. The law expects you to think that you have rights against it. So the right attitude to the law is a kind of, well, really? Do I have to? And it expects you to exercise them. So this is very much that political subject of the possibility condition. So to go back to Fuller's words, and for the scholastics, at least the Suarez generation, a law that asks, quote, somewhat too much and is a bit harsh and unfair, that's politically unacceptable, however much it may conform to the other conditions of law. And as we'll see in a moment with Suarez, a whole community as well as individuals can judge that a law is too hard and can act collectively to reject it. In other words, Fuller's quotes, indeterminate area in which the internal and external moralities of law meet, was precisely politics. And it's that I want to turn to for the shorter, you'll be pleased to hear, third section of this lecture. Okay, so Fuller appreciated that his handling of law's inner morality begged a massive political question. So the inner morality of law, he said, is a morality of the in-group, but it doesn't actually say anything about who should be in the in-group. But he argued that the view of man's nature presupposed by law's inner morality has at least the external consequence of suggesting that no one should be excluded on the basis of race, for example. And he's writing in the mid-60s. So the list of his requirements of law that we saw, including possibility, presupposes the subject as, quotes, a responsible agent capable of understanding and following rules and answerable for his defaults. And so it's a picture of the subject as self-determining agency and human dignity. So in one dimension, Fuller's morality of law points towards the politics of human rights, and that's one direction that it has been taken in, for example, by Jeremy Waldron. How far we want to go down the road of thinking of all human rights as impossibility claims or moral impossibility claims, that's something I leave for today. I think I agree with Fuller and with Jefferson that it makes very good sense of some of them. But I would only add that if you go down that road, you do think of the subject of human rights as thicker

than just having dignity or self-determining agency. Possibility is a kind of rich field, not simply personhood, I think. Anyway, that's for another day or for the discussion. So we're primarily interested, as I suggested here, in a kind of slightly lesser degree of impossibility, not something that's humanly impossible or repugnant, but this category of the too hard, a bit much. And with possible according to custom, as much as possible according to nature. As I suggested earlier, it's very interested in people living different lives, which are differently materially articulated in terms of favoured possessions and social situation. So in other words, I think it approaches the subject of law in a way that's comparable in many respects with how contemporary political science approaches the democratic voter. So this isn't an abstract person. This is somebody of a particular kind. So if you think about voters, they're typically thought of in a fine-grained social, economic, cultural, and political context. So it slices the electorate by class, age, ethnicity, gender, education, family, wealth, community history. All these other variables make up the thickness of the democratic voter, and political science is very interested in that kind of thickness. And it can also take an ethnographic approach, seeking to understand subjects and the way they vote from their viewpoint. What does it look like from that standpoint? I would translate it as, what is the possibility of their life look like from the way that they look? And therefore, it's also very interested in the kinds of goods that are associated with that kind of possibility and what people think they would lose if they didn't have those things. So I think there's an affinity between this kind of thick subject of democratic voting and these sort of socially and materially rich scholastic understanding of the citizen subject to the possibility condition. Now, the demand for law to be easily assimilable by the people in that sense, and the corresponding respect for the subject's eye viewpoint, creates an association in early modern scholasticism between the possibility condition and a question that got embedded in the early modern scholastic, whether law depends on popular acceptance, right? So is the acceptance of the people necessary in civil law for it to be perfectly established and have obligatory force? Now, Suarez very strongly takes a view that the law does not depend on popular acceptance. And he used this question to talk about democracy. So for Suarez, law is an act of will on the part of the highest political power. We might call it the sovereign. It's a sovereign act of will. So now, in a democracy, yes, the law does depend on popular acceptance, but only because the people is the lawmaker, right? They are the sovereign. It's the same thing. So kind of by definition, because they're the ones, it's the people who legislates it. But he wants to say that in any other constitution, even a mixed constitution, popular acceptance is not necessary. The law obliges if it's been passed by the relevant power, and popular acceptance has no impact on its force, which may seem to run counter to other things that we've been saying about the thick subject and in Suarez. Okay, so what he seems to be saying here is, in principle, all the people can do is obey. But this turns out not to be the case. So there's an exception for an unjust law, but as Suarez says, that really isn't an exception because an unjust law is not a law. Exception two. Okay, what about a law that's not unjust, but it's too hard? So a second exception is if a law, albeit not unjust, is nevertheless too hard and grievous, and it's collectively judged so by the people of the Commonwealth. Somewhat harsh and unfair, as Fuller might put it. Now, if this is a collective judgment of the whole community, Suarez allows individual subjects to temporize, right? So it's likely, he says, that those who start not obeying

in it, don't sin. And we have an appeal to legislative intention to save the theoretical position. I mean, surely the prince cannot have intended to put his loyal subjects under an absolute obligation to obey a law that everyone thinks is too hard. Surely he can just have been trying it out to see if they can manage it. Only testing how the people would take such a law. But then it seems, he says, that one, his subjects too can, with a similar intention, begin not to observe it in order not to impose a burden on themselves. Or at least, quoting from the bottom of that passage, each one of them can legitimately await what direction the community goes in and in the meantime not observe the law. Again, there's this thing, you're not expected to obey the law if it would be a really massive cost. And if you've got social support from that, because everybody thinks, well, you know, this is a bit much, then we have room to maneuver. Beyond that, and this is something we might want to discuss, so the third exception concerns what if the majority de facto don't obey the law? And I might as well put that slide up. So maybe it was the case that people who started not obeying the law, maybe they were sinful, but actually de facto when the majority doesn't obey the law, well, at that point it has stopped having obligatory force and it doesn't oblige the minority. Why? Because it's no longer in the interests of the common good. The prince cannot be presumed to say, well, look, you know, individuals oblige it. He's passing the law for the whole of community, but if they reject it, then the rationale of obligation ceases. So he's failed to hold that line between natural law and the common good that's kind of guarded by the possibility condition. So at that point, he's failed, like the hapless King Rex. There are some caveats on that because he realizes he's going in a bit of a democratic direction. But, but still, for an absolutist like Suarez to put this on paper is, to me, astonishing. Okay, so there's a kind of popular majoritarianism here, we might say, that operates not at the level of the Constitution, but through a kind of lateral social operation between individual private subjects. So we're used to thinking of majoritarian democracy as a form of collective sovereignty, not of collective subjection, discounting those lateral relations between private individuals. But the characteristic legal gap that possibility opens up in early modern political thought, I think, is a politically creative space that gives both sovereigns and subjects time to deliberate further about what's too hard, a kind of collective temporizing. So we might kind of call it a kind of mature non-democracy, which I'll return to. Just closing now very briefly. So citizens' rights on this understanding are primarily rights against the law rather than against their governors. It involves a broadly Hobbesian thought that whatever form of government you live under, your relation to the law is the same. Even if you had a role in making the law, it might still be impossible for you. And that you would have some leeway there. So it's not a theory that thinks, oh, if the person consents to it, then it's okay, because you could consent to it, but it might still not be okay. But I do think this understanding of liberty has some implications for the nature of the vertical relationship between ruler and ruled. It depends on rulers recognizing at least the potential for a possibility gap, allowing for a subject's eye viewpoint that may not coincide with their own and may legitimately not coincide. So I think possibility as a condition of law necessarily implies some kind of mutual agency between someone, the person doing the legislating and the person on the receiving end of that. And I'll pursue that further in the next lecture when we look at cases where that's not the case. Finally, possibility, just to recommend, as a mark of political government, it doesn't correspond to all our intuitions, for sure not. It's an early modern and deeply reactionary in some ways. But I leave you with the thought that maybe there's a case to be made for recovering possibility in this rich social sense as an interface between what Fuller called the internal and the external morality of law, or in Thomist terms, holding the line between the demands of natural law and the specific questions of legislating for a community.

0: Possibility is a language that can be shared between legislators and subjects, one that doesn't precisely reduce to practicable. So when a subject protests the impossibility of a law, they're not protesting that it's not practicable for them. They're saying it's not possible for them, that it's too hard, it drives them into a corner, or at least it disrupts their life in certain fundamental ways that goes against their attachments. So it's broadly a non-judgmental language that's democratically available to people of all social statuses to articulate and to protest what they don't think they can reconcile with their current way of life and self-understanding. And in turn, it asks legislators to enter into the worlds of very different kinds of subjects and see what it looks like from there. Thank you.
1: So while you've just heard the lecture, let me recap very briefly some of its key ideas. So in contexts ranging from scholasticism to the common law, including the wonderful category of Calvinist Thomism, the lecture recovers moral possibility as a language that can be shared between legislators and subjects, and that can be particularly adapted from the subject's eye viewpoint that characterizes all politics, and particularly democratic politics. So moral possibility marks moments in which, because it would be tyrannical to require subjects to act in a certain way for more than a short time, the law cannot or should not demand that they do so, and they are free to resist such a demand should it be made. As such, Professor Brett argues, the concept marks a site of negotiation in which, while its potentially reactionary instantiations must be acknowledged, both freedom and democracy might take root. This argument opens up new vistas in the history of law, moral philosophy, and political theory, and it is truly an honor to be here to witness and assist at its birth. So I'm going to focus my comments today on the contours of the landscape of moral possibility and impossibility, and I'll build throughout on Professor Brett's insight that moral possibility is not simply a matter of a fixed or universal human nature, but of the second nature that is molded by customs and habits of social life, as well as by individual dispositions and experiences. So the first half of my comments will be more in the matter of review of the different categories of moral possibility, and I'll comment on some of these and ask how Professor Brett might further differentiate the implications of these different categories. The second half will explore how far lawgivers might be able to transform those contours instead of simply yielding before them. And here I'll reconsider Professor Brett's readings of Solonian Athens and Lycurgan Sparta, including one challenge to what she, or at least her sources, make of Plutarch and on Lycurgus and the Spartan boy, in order to advance this question of the lawgiver's standpoint. So as you heard, Professor Brett introduces the important subject's eye standpoint. My own current work has been on the lawgiver's standpoint. And so in this these comments, that's what I'll focus on. So to begin with the first half of the agenda as to how the landscape of moral possibility is differentiated, and let me say here how fascinated I was to read her discussion of Solon and Fuller in a single lecture, as I have in my own recent work been comparing Fuller's Desiderata for the Internal Morality of Law to the ways that Solon is depicted as Athenian lawgiver, and I'll come back to that later on. So I'm going to start with Fuller's own categories, rather the examples that he gives when he introduces the category of possibility in the context of the Rex parable. I apologize, this is slightly small print. And I've given these labels to the categories. As you see, they're quite close to some of the labels that Professor Brett used in presenting. She referred to physical, natural, psychological, psychosocial, customary, different kinds of possibility. But I wanted to regiment them a bit and also to point out that in one paragraph, Fuller actually

refers to the first three, and then several pages later adds the last two. So let me just very briefly run through these. So first of all, Fuller begins with physical impossibility. Previously, the citizens had 10 days to report. Now they have only 10 seconds. That's a kind of physical impossibility. Physiological impossibility, I'm going to say a bit more about this. It was made a crime punishable by imprisonment to cough, sneeze, hiccup, faint, or fall down in the presence of the king. Cognitive impossibility, it was made treason not to understand, believe in, and correctly profess a certain doctrine. And then later on, he adds these two others. One is really strict liability, and Fuller says this is really not impossible. The whole point of strict liability is that it's not impossible that adequate care should be taken. And then finally, customary impossibility, and Fuller refers to these, our notions about impossibility and possibility are subject to historical change. Now, I want to, first of all, then ask Professor Brett to say more about how this kind of differentiation is important for her argument. Are all five of these, in fact, cases of moral possibility or impossibility? And what difference does it make whether one or the other of these kinds is invoked? So I just want to develop a bit further, in particular, the physiological and also the cognitive. So the physiological, I think, is especially interesting. Wait, before those are such great quotes, let me first of all introduce them. The physiological, I think, is especially interesting because physiological responses, like Fuller's coughing, sneezing, hiccuping, laughing, perhaps, are shaped by custom, but they're not reducible to beliefs, and yet they're not consciously chosen as actions. And so here, for example, is an illustration from Rousseau, who writes in the letter to D'Alembert, the laws cannot force the public to enjoy plays in the theater. And he recounts, the Emperor Nero sang at the theater and had all those who fell asleep put to death. Still, he could not keep everybody awake. So here is a case of moral impossibility, not for reasons of jet lag or torture, but boredom, which kind of leads to sleepiness as a partly involuntary physiological response. Now, the second example from the same letter is kind of liminal between physiology and belief, and this is belief about what is honorable or contemptible. So Rousseau is here discussing the establishment in his day in France of a tribunal that was attempting to change public opinion about duels. And Rousseau remarks there that even the law cannot oblige anyone to dishonor himself. If the whole people has judged that a man is a poltroon, the king can declare him brave all he wishes, and no one will believe a bit of it. So I would like to hear a bit more about how the operation of honor and dishonor as evaluative attitudes function in respect of moral possibility. Let me also say a little bit now about the physiological in Suarez, the example of fasting. So as we heard, Suarez reads the example of a fast in bread and water for the whole of Lent as an example of moral impossibility. It could not be done by most people without great difficulty. But it seems to me that we need to consider that many people do succeed in that kind of demanding fasting over long periods of time. And in those contexts, often custom is working to support their achievement of that as possible. So for example, consider those who observe Passover or Ramadan, for example, which are relatively short periods, shorter than Lent, but those who also observe Jewish or Muslim or other dietary laws continuously without ever succumbing to a cheeseburger or a bacon sandwich. So in other words, compliance with fasting is not just a matter of physiological willpower, but rather of agency that might be positively reinforced by custom. Or if we recall Amartya Sen's example of a protest fast, a hunger strike, of course it might be reinforced by other beliefs or commitments. And so finally, I just wanted to come back to the question about the difference between the legal compulsion of beliefs and the legal compulsion of actions. And this is the quotation from Jefferson that is found in Fuller, as we saw in

the lecture. Now, of course, the distinction between law compelling actions as possible versus compelling beliefs is a hoary distinction. It's one with which Professor Brett and her characters are, of course, deeply familiar. But I would like to hear her say something more about how the distinction between the different kinds of moral possibility and impossibility involved in beliefs and in actions might affect her overall account. So I've sought in this first half of my comments to point out some more fine-grained contours in the landscape of moral possibility. But I now want to turn to the second half of the comments, which is to take up the standpoint of the lawgiver or legislator to ask whether there's more scope for the legislator to reshape the contours of moral possibility than perhaps the lecture allowed or at least discussed. And so to look at this, I want to take up two figures that in different ways featured in the lecture. On the one hand, Solon, the lawgiver of Athens, and on the other hand, Lycurgus. So on at least one reading of Plutarch, Solon is an example of a lawgiver who temporizes, as it were, with moral impossibility, as I'll show. But Lycurgus, on the other hand, as I want to argue, is a kind of limiting case for the ancients and the early moderns. He is a legislator who did not temporize with moral impossibility, but rather profoundly transformed it. So that's what I'll now argue. So let me begin with the anecdote about anger that Professor Brett took from Plutarch's Life of Solon. And what I want to point out here is the context of the actual laws of Solon to which the explanation about moral impossibility is appended. So what Solon actually did was to make laws which forbid speaking ill of the dead and speaking ill of the living on the pain of a penalty of paying a certain amount of money to the person injured and to the public treasury. Now, it's in that context that Plutarch remarks that Solon was aware that for most people, it's impossible to control their, most people can control their anger, but a few people can't, and so those people need the laws to make them do so. So what I want to point out here is that actually in this case, the moral impossibility is not preventing the establishment or the operation of the laws. What the moral impossibility does is actually to show why we need the laws and why we need to enforce them, rather than showing that we can't make them or shouldn't make or enforce them. Now, I think that elsewhere in the life of Solon, there are two other passages that might, I think, better illustrate the point of moral possibility than this case, at least insofar as it's meant to serve as a break on the laws. So in the left-hand box, you see another passage from the life of Solon, but it's discussing the Sicilian tyrant, Dionysius. And I won't read it all, but the point is that Dionysius is here saying that he couldn't make a law about giving someone in marriage where age would make it sort of naturally repugnant because of such a great difference in age. So that, I think, is maybe a better case where here the moral impossibility is serving on a break as in a break on the law, whereas in the case of the anger laws, it's not. Now, you might also think that this general remark in the right-hand text box is a good illustration of the overall point. And this is a kind of interesting overall analysis of Solon in the biography. And it says, when at a later date Solon was asked whether he had provided the best laws for the Athenians, his reply was, the best that they would accept. And the verb prosdeximai is in the middle voice, and as the scholar Jill Frank has put it, with the middle voice, we find the speakers and listeners acting as agents of their own persuasion. Now, what's interesting about this is that you might read this as a kind of temporizing. This might be they'll only accept the laws going so far, they won't go further. But I think there's also a kind of more positive dimension to the agency here. The subjects have to accept the laws kind of actively. And actually, in another passage of the Solon,
here, which is actually what I chose when I was trying to illustrate Rex and Solon, kind of fitting together Fuller's categories with Solon, I chose this passage. And there's another passage, in fact, which illustrates another one of Fuller's desiderata, which emphasizes the citizens' agency, that in Solon's Athens, the citizens should be the agents of punishment. So I think here we see the germ of a kind of more optimistic case where the citizens themselves can reshape the boundaries of moral possibility rather than just being stopped short by them or simply temporizing. And just for fun, this was when I was myself previously working on Fuller and Solon, this was the way in which I saw each of Fuller's categories being illustrated in texts that we have about Solon. Okay. Now, I've been suggesting that Solon might, as lawgiver, have reckoned with the agency of citizens, not simply succumbed to existing boundaries of moral possibility. But for some later readers, such as the 18th century Abbé Mably, Solon was dramatically inferior to Lycurgus. So Mably reflects on that very same passage about the best they would accept much more pessimistically. So he says, the laws Solon gave to the Athenians were but superficial, pretending that they were not capable of better laws. And Mably draws that distinction by saying, by contrast, Lycurgus, as the lawgiver of Sparta, affected a much more profound and uncompromising root and branch reform of Spartan passions and morals. And so this brings me finally to Lycurgus, and here I am going to offer a disagreement with Professor Brett in one respect. And this is how we should understand the anecdote about the Spartan boy that she discussed genteelly as having taken from Philo. And the reason that this is important is that what I want to argue is that this anecdote does not mark a moral impossibility in the case of the Spartan boy, but rather it shows us how the laws of Lycurgus made much possible for Spartans that would be impossible for everyone else. So in other words, the Spartan boy properly understood, I think, is showing us how Lycurgus as lawgiver was able to transform the contours of moral impossibility. And so this is nearly my final point. So in setting up her account, Professor Brett, as you heard, presents this story about the Spartan boy. And let me just quote her words again. She says, slavery means that you can legally be forced to do what is repugnant to your inclinations. The possibility condition does not apply. Notice the classic response to such a command, despair. The Spartan boy kills himself. But is despair the right way to gloss this story? Again, sorry for the small print, but I'll read it for you as we need to see it. So here's the Philo. This is the passage from which Gentili took the story. And what it says is that the Spartan boy was carried off as a prisoner. He refused to submit to menial offices, saying he was not going to be a slave. And then it says, even though he's young, he wasn't yet thoroughly educated in the laws of Lycurgus. He'd only tasted them. But he was educated enough in these Spartan laws to judge a violent death preferable to the slavish life which was before him. There is a mention of despair, here despairing of any deliverance. But the end is, he cheerfully slew himself. Now, this account of the boy's suicide does not read to me as an expression of despair, even though you see the word despair in the passage. Rather, what's remarkable about this youth is his indomitable spirit. He kills himself cheerfully, and where laws are featuring in this story is actually on the side of the boy's resistance. It's not that it's impossible for him to obey, and so he sort of despairs and kills himself. It's rather having tasted the laws of Lycurgus that he finds the moral possibility to summon up the virtue to resist enslavement. So the point of the story as I read it is not that the boy was resisting something that was just too hard for him to do, but rather he was choosing not to comply. He was actively committing suicide in order to avoid enslavement. So he's an example not of moral impossibility, but of a kind of exceptional moral capacity in this rather harsh and disturbing context of
the story. Okay, so I have a little bit more about Gentili that I think I'm going to skip, but what I want to emphasize is that I would read the Spartan boys' resistance as an agent

0: agency asserting choice, which is made possible by the profound effect of the lawgiver in having reshaped the contours of human possibility. Now, I don't think this is just an issue of how to read The Spartan Boy or even how to read the case of Sparta. I think it's really a fundamental question of the relationship between mores and laws and the direction of travel and fit between them. So this issue is both deep and vexed. It's sometimes stylized, as by a recent scholar on Rousseau, Flora Champy, arguing that Montesquieu would have said that laws must be built on mores, so mores lead to laws. And in her work on Rousseau, she says, no, but for Rousseau, laws lead to mores. It's actually a bit more complex than that in Rousseau. There are moments in the Political Fragments, for example, where it looks like mores lead to laws, which lead to mores. So, for example, Rousseau writes there, if sometimes the laws influence morals, it is when the laws draw their force from them. And so in any case, we could say much more about Rousseau on this, but I would be very interested to hear Professor Brett say more about how she conceives the relationship between laws and mores or customs. In the lecture, and notwithstanding the very interesting discussion of thick rules and thick agency and possibility, I think that the way laws work was generally presented as a kind of frontal attack on a given custom. So the laws that were being considered were those that might issue a simple prohibition on an ingrained custom that will run up against individual or collective resistance. But I think that there are other ways that lawgivers can function to reshape customs, including other ways that they can use laws to do so. And so I want to close by beginning to illustrate this point with a passage from Plutarch's Lycurgus. So here, Plutarch remarks that Lycurgus undertook to divide up the Spartans' movable property, but he saw that they could not bear to have it taken from them directly. And I forgot to check the Greek verb again there, but there's a wonderful verb in Greek, which is sort of people can't stomach it. And I think it may be that verb. They just couldn't stomach it. So he took another course, and he overcame their avarice by political devices. He withdrew gold and silver money and ordained the use of iron money only. Now here, Lycurgus sees the moral impossibility that would resist a frontal and direct legal attack. But instead of deferring to the existing contours of moral impossibility, he took another course by using political devices. So here, the lawgiver uses political devices to transform the contours of the landscape of moral possibility. And I want to say more about how this might work. I will do so in my comments that will help to open the seminar discussion on Thursday. But for now, let me once again thank and congratulate Professor Brett for today's scintillating lecture.
1: Many papers generated by Melissa's really rich and wonderful comments. So let me... I won't take long because I think it's important that other people have a chance to speak. I think I'm just going to... I'm going to do it in reverse. I'll make 3 points. Lycurgus and the difference between Solon and Lycurgus. And, I think that... Plutarch's own, you'd be more expert on this one, but Plutarch's own presentation is that Lycurgus did a better job than Solon. And there's a big tradition of admiring Sparta in European political thought. I'm not on that wing. The point about Solon, he was legislating for a democracy. So I will say some more about... upping what I'm calling possibility thresholds. Next lecture, that's virtue. And there's this question about whether an individual can lift their own possibility. And as I say, in this scholastic tradition, there are moments when, where the common good is really at stake, it can ask its situations to come up with more, right? So it's not saying we always have to legislate down. So I really want to, but it's a really rich interface between possibility and virtue. Possibility

It's like virtue is the flip side. And a lawgiver is working on that interface. And I totally agree, there are lots of ways that a lawgiver can do that, and different ways in which the subjects can respond. So I'll have a look at that in concrete contexts tomorrow. So for the present, all I'll say is, yes, exactly. So people can't bear to have, their property, that is morally impossible. That's my stuff. And so he finds a way around it. But is that democratic, right? That's the question. Is it democratically okay to not hit people with a law and give them a chance to accept or not accept it, but to kind of work it a way around it so that they get transformed despite themselves? That's not a question that I'm just throwing that out to everybody. There's quite a lot of coincidence between thinking about moral possibility and the kind of way of political thinking was really initiated by Cass Sunstein with nudging. And so this kind of policy where you're making stuff a little bit easier for them. So it's not to say that that's inconsistent with democracy, but you might want to argue that there's a lack of transparency there that is actually fundamentally not democratic. I think this is a question that we can throw. I mean, I'm really delighted that you raised that. We can think about that. Okay, so that's the one thing, that Lycurgus is not a legislator for a democracy, Solon is. And I think that's why he's very interesting to the early moderns, who are not, most of the time, terrifically fond of democracy. But they do think that there is this something about this possibility demand. I'll go back to it. Yeah. So another thing, this example about the particular example that Professor Lane doesn't think is necessarily the most apt one. So that's the one that they pick up. That is the key quote, the bit about restraining anger. So if you're a humanist maybe you're a Protestant, you don't really want to buy into moral possibility. It's a deeply Catholic concept. But you still, there is this tradition of thinking about it, so you're likely to refer to that. And that's the marker that they use. And I think it's the marker for something that I didn't really emphasize enough, but it's there in the way that they construct Exodus. It's not just a matter of commanding the impossible, it's about punishing people if they don't come up with it. And that interestingly resonates with Fuller, because he does discuss the example of, for example, a school teacher might set students something they really can't do. But that could be quite positive. But it's because he's not going to punish them at the end of it, so they're not like reduced to jelly. So you can, and that's like a pedagogic legislator. Again, it's not democratic because the people are children in respect to the legislator, right? They're not being treated as an adult. It's the question of punishment that is at least part of the difference, and that's the context that it comes up in Hugo Grotius, for example. It's in Book 2, Chapter 20, the key chapter on punishment, where he's discussing whether venial sins and small sins, everyday sins, should be punished, and he says, "Well, no, actually." Quote from the Solon. And then he goes on to sort of outrage everybody by saying, well, maybe they're not even sins at all. Because, considered collectively, they seem to lack a liberty that sin seems to require. If everybody does it, well, yeah. So that's Grotius deliberately flirting on the borderline, but that's where he quotes the Solon quote, and it's in the context of punishment. So I think I should have perhaps emphasized that a little bit more in my lecture. Yes, so the Gentili. I don't think... let's see if I can find it on my slides.
So I really appreciate Professor Lane's kind of construction of this, of the original quote and what lies behind that. I don't think Gentili leaves that quote alone. So it's a difficult passage. Gentili is a very difficult author, and it's difficult to read intentionality. But one thing we might say is that although the Spartan boy killed himself cheerfully, Gentili just says he killed himself. So we leave out the cheerfully. And

0: sorry, I'm not good with these things. I'll just have to recount it. He says, well, look, Hercules, he bore with this, right? Because that's what a slave has to do. And they can't be thinking of sort of, you know, making a nice distinction between, oh, that's liberal and I'll do it, and that's not, and I won't, you know, because it's not their place to do it, right? Let them not think of liberal things or free things when they're not actually free themselves. And that picking up that language of liberalia throws it back on the anecdote. And so I think it's really bitter and hard what Gentile is saying there. And, the adjective they use to describe slavery is hard, dura, it's hard. There's something really bitter about this. And I think that Gentile captures what's going on there. So it might be a sort of pejorative concept. This Spartan boy, right, he just killed himself. Whereas Heracles, you know, he managed it. So maybe the Spartans weren't such heroes after all. So I do think that's the way I used it. I think I was too quick to associate it with despair, which is a marker of impossibility, and we'll see another example in tomorrow's lecture. So I absolutely take the correction there. But I feel that, yeah, as it's being read in that early modern context, it doesn't... Gentile is transforming it by the way that he puts it into his text. But he's quite presuming that you will know the original sense, and it has its valence from there. So I think it's, you know, you put that sense back in, which I hadn't done. So I absolutely take that point. Good. I'm going to leave it there.
1: Okay, we've got about 10 minutes for some... questions from the audience. We'll begin with Daniel.
2: Thanks for these really interesting insights. I had a question about the basic framing that you offer, which is really focused on a bilateral relation between the lawmaker and the subject. And within that bilateral relation, the emphasis on possibility has a sort of accommodating and sort of generous tolerance dimension to it, right? A sense that we are, you know, protecting people from overly demanding laws. I'm wondering how that picture changes once we think about the law in a tripartite sense and introduce people who need to be protected from the actions of others. So when we start to think that laws in part function to limit what some people can do to other people, where suddenly being so accommodating of those who are barred from treating other people in certain ways might no longer look as liberal. And the obvious context where this comes up is when you think of, say, anti-discrimination law and demands or, you know, hopes for religious exemption. Because there's a very natural way of framing a lot of what you're discussing here in exactly the terms that people use when they try to explain why they should be permitted to engage in various forms of discrimination, right? And I wonder whether that part of the story, the role the law plays in protecting people, just isn't part of the story as you're currently telling it. It might not be part of the story as, you know, people were thinking about it back then, but I'm wondering just how you think the story might run differently if we frame that, if you will, more centrally.
0: Yeah, so I think that's a really interesting question, and this is why I wanted to not present this way of thinking as necessarily liberal or progressive at all. I think it can be completely the opposite. So I have two answers, I think. So I suggested in this kind of Thomist way of thinking that possibility occupies a kind of center ground. It's like a modulating frame between natural law on the one hand and the common good on the other. So I think that when we're talking about anti-discrimination, right, if we're talking about basic protections for basic rights, given the possibility condition, you can't say, oh, we're going to accommodate you even though it's against natural law, because all law has to be in accordance with natural law, right? So you could see a kind of protection against explicit injustice built into

0: to the fact that the law, it can't bend over backwards infinitely, because if you start bending over backwards too far, well, then you've lost any congruence with natural law. It's like a limit case. And I think that anti-discrimination laws would be like that, although modern anti-discrimination laws have a much richer sense of that than a kind of basic natural law morality. So I don't think that possibility, I don't think it's true for these people that it's infinitely bending down. It's not, because there's a limit on how far you can actually bend down. If there weren't, then it could just be indulging any kinds of prejudices. But I think, what's interesting to me about this is that, we've just got to religious difference, social difference, and the kind of psychological differences in psychology that go with that are inherent to a modern democracy. And I think one of the things about the early modern society is it's deeply divided. It's socially. And so how can it be? We resist it because we think, well, you can't preserve this protection for aristocrats never to sort of get their hands dirty consistently with social justice. And in the next lecture, I will talk about that in colonial Peru. But on the other hand, a way of thinking that does not... just thinks that... just expects people to overcome things that are deeply repugnant to them. We might not sympathize with why it's repugnant to them, but it is. And I think, this is a point that's been made, and particularly, in UK, let's stick to UK politics, but post-Brexit, there's deep divisions and deep misunderstanding, and we're not really going to get any further as a community without understanding why some people might think in that way. So I think, what interests me in moral possibility is this notion about repugnance and psychological repugnance, and things that people and people's kind of like red lines. I think it helps to capture some of that as a political phenomenon, as a sort of response to legislation. So it's not that I'm recommending we go back to this. I'm absolutely not. But just suggest, I think it's resonant in the politics of division. Let me do it with that.
1: Thank you both. Great lecture, great comment. I wanted to ask about the notion of moral possibility and how it relates to psychological possibility. So towards the beginning of the lecture, you suggested that moral possibility has a kind of component of temporality. So something could be psychologically possible for you, but it could still be morally impossible because you can't keep it up over a long period of time. But if that's right, I had two questions. The first is, why isn't moral possibility just a form of psychological possibility? So what role is the temporality playing there to make it a different kind of possibility? And if it is a different kind of possibility. And the second, it's just terminological. Can you say what the significance of the word moral is? Are we supposed to be thinking of mores or what? So thank you.
0: Yes, so I think so it is a kind of psychological possibility or impossibility, and just in the sense of, so for example, what you would need to up your possibility threshold was virtue, which is an inner disposition of your soul. So I think it is psychological. But what's interesting about moral possibility is that it's not just what you can do in an instant, it's actually over. And I think that's really important for thinking, because people don't live their lives from moment to moment, nor are they legislated for from moment to moment. It's kind of what you can manage over. So I think that's a politically interesting concept, because, you could legislate you know, you could, if you didn't take into account moral possibility, you could legislate anything that was psychologically possible. But in fact, the law would fail on this thing. It would fail the possibility condition because actually then people are going to collapse. And it's actually part of this idea that this way of legislating is that you're not supposed to create fault or sin by legislating in such a way that people, although they managed it on Thursday, by the time it's got to Monday, they're not doing it. So this is the idea that the law should not be like a trap or a snare for people. And I think that this comes out in Hobbes. I mean, this idea that it shouldn't be a snare. There shouldn't be too many laws in the first place. That's part of this possibility thinking. So that what you're trying to get the law to do is to... It's not a kind of completely smooth pass. It's not an indulgence to vice. I think it's really important to say that that's not the case. But it's sort of something that people can manage. And I think that because what they think is that if you fail the whole time, you will start despairing. So I'm going a bit beyond them here. But to succeed is in obeying the law, for laws to be possible, is actually psychologically, I would say, reinforcing, whereas having a really high barrier and but then failing it, that is demoralizing. And if we sort of put this at a political level, then we sort of multiply that. So that's what I would say. Yes, morally impossible. So this is a very interesting concept because it's got this kind of sandwich effect. So the great Bible on this is written by a German scholar called Sven Nebel, and it's about 500 pages long because it's a really complicated concept. So Nebel, so there are these two elements. One, it's too hard. Two, it's impossible to keep up over a run of time or over the run of a population. So these can split apart. So we do get a sense of moral possibility that's purely statistical, which is the one that he's really interested in because it feeds into probability. I'm less interested in that because I think I'm more interested in politics of it. And I think the difficulty component is key to this question of legislating. But still it adds something to just psychology because it has this idea you're legislating for a whole population. The common good is the whole population. There's a further question, which is about the relationship between moral in the sense of like morally good and moral in the sense of mores, habits, dispositions. And we do get it used in the early modern period in that sense of what's morally good, right and wrong. And so Nebel calls this a deontic sense. I'm not sure that's the right word, but, you know, it's more something that you should do from a moral point of view. So one thing I think that's really interesting about these theorists is that they're... Sometimes you would just get an interface between the two. So like suicide is the extreme example. So suicide is deeply morally repugnant, right? Your every inclination and probably your social culture also, everything tells you not to commit suicide. So it's morally impossible in that sense, but it's also morally wrong. And this is because of this distinctive Thomist theory of natural law in which the natural inclinations and the commands of natural law dovetail so tightly. So you're not necessarily going to get a hard and fast line between what's morally wrong in our standard sense of moral is right and wrong, and what's morally wrong in the sense of repugnant to most people can't manage it. And sometimes we find it sliding around between those two, or we get arguments that the repugnance thing actually folds back into commands of natural law. Yeah, precisely because of this relationship that I've been talking about. Does that answer your question?
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0: Hi, I'm Shelley Kurth, and I'm here with my colleague, Dr. Nicole Assisi, with our next installment of How to Stay Sane in These Unprecedented Times of Parenting. Together, Nicole and I have over 30 years working in education as teachers, as leaders, but our most important job is working moms. And right now we are homeschooling our kiddos, but it's summer, yay! I don't know if you're on summer too, but we just got into summer. So now we're here to talk to you about some tools and tricks to stay sane during summer.
1: A lot of people have modified their summer vacation plans because of COVID. And in a recent poll that I've seen, actually a third of Americans are thinking about road trips as part of their summer fun. And as a matter of fact, my family just got back from a road trip yesterday. And Shelley and I thought, what a great opportunity to share with you some road trip hacks to make your road trips more successful, more educational, and more fun. Because let's face it, a long time in the car can be pretty challenging, but worry not. Shelley is a bit of a road trip expert. So why don't you kick us off, Shelley, with some tips and tricks for our road trips?
0: It's true. I love a good road trip. I have done so many road trips, long ones, short ones, solo road trips with other moms and kids, family road trips. And I can't wait to share some of my favorite things about these road trips, favorite things to do to keep our kiddos engaged during these longer road trips. But I also want to give you, linked in the comments will be a checklist for some of the essentials that somebody else, another brilliant mind, wrote. If you've never done this before, there are a lot of little things to remember. I'm not going to go over all those little ones, but I am going to talk to you about my big essential items, the things that I don't want to forget while I'm on a road trip. So the first one is snacks. And I know that you're like, it's a no-brainer, Shelley, but I want you to know you cannot underestimate the amount of snacks that you will need, and drinks. And don't forget the drinks during your road trip. Snacks have cured many a grumpy road tripper. I keep the snacks that I carry with me healthy snacks, things that can like give energy and assist helps you sustain through the long road trip. I save the junk food for ice cream stands along the way, or maybe gas station fill-ups when you just want to do something special. You could get a lot of junk food in there. So if I keep what I'm bringing healthy, that allows for a little bit of junk food along the way in other ways. And don't forget you. I bring sunflower seeds for me because I like to eat them while I'm driving. It keeps me alert. But, you know, whatever your favorite snack is, make sure you pack some for you too. Bring a light blanket for everyone, or almost everyone. There is always going to be somebody who is too hot or too cold in the car. So we have blankets.

0: blankets for everyone. My daughter insists on a pillow too because she's a big car sleeper. And I hate to admit it, but I bring a sock for my accelerator foot because my family likes that air conditioner blasting and my foot freezes. So think about your family's needs and what might make you comfortable, but being comfortable in the car is really important. So think about that as you're packing. From the time my kids were about 3, I had them pack their own, we call it the toy bag, and it's small. It is not a large bag, but we pack a small bag. Each kid has their own and they pack what they want to bring for the car. And they sometimes mess up and don't bring the right things, but I feel like that's a natural consequence and they'll learn from it and hone their toy bag over time and with experience. When they were little, I would, of course, have a couple, you know, emergency things in my bag. But for the most part, they've done a great job of learning. My favorite things that they bring when they were little, for sure, was make-believe play toys. So like little people and action heroes, rescue heroes, even dolls, things that they could play and make up along the road. These work in the car and out of the car. They work in the river. They work on the rocks. So really good for all of those things. And as they got bigger, we leaned on music and audiobooks and like car games a lot more. But when they're little small people, getting them to make believe, and you can engage in that and you can really see their storytelling come to life and their imagination come to life on these road trips. Do a little research, know about those upcoming landmarks. It is so much fun to stop along the way at those historical markers or those viewpoints and have a little bit of knowledge that you can give your kids. I remember a trip through Oregon where we read a book on the Oregon Trail at the same time we were going through Oregon. And to this day, the kids still talk about it, learning while they're seeing those sites. And that was not our destination, but it was something along the way that made it fun and engaging and, you know, becomes the Oregon Trail, becomes a big memory for the kids. So think about that. A little bit of research goes a long way, or maybe you're just learning with your kids, but take those brief stops. They don't have to be long, but they really can help make a memory. The last thing I want to talk about is technology. We are not a family that has used technology on road trips, especially when the kids were little. We didn't have a car that had the fancy DVD players in it. So we made the kids look out the window and sing songs and do those other kinds of road trip things. And we'll talk more about some later. But that does not mean that there isn't a time and a place for technology, especially in that evening time or in the dark when you're really trying to eke out a couple more hours with your kids. I know that it is not just tempting, but really useful. So I would just say, think about your screen time. Remember, the road trip is about looking out the window, seeing the country, getting a new lens on the world. So use it sparingly, but use it sometimes. And now that my kids are teenagers, they definitely have a different idea about technology on the road and use their phones a little bit more. But when I had control, I kept a little more control. How about you, Nicole?
1: Ah, well, you've heard me in this series talk about my kindergartner, but many of you might not know that I also have a one-year-old. And let me tell you, road trips with a one-year-old or any sort of toddler or baby is a whole different can of worms, isn't it? So first things first, I mean, really manage expectations, like be gentle with yourself and the rest of your family, because you just don't know when you need to stop. And so as you plan your trip or as you think about that, just know that you will have to stop, know that it will be okay, and know that you will pack 101 things, and some of them you will need, but the things that you don't need, pack them anyways, because there is nothing worse than realizing you need some Tylenol for a teething baby or whatever it might be, and realizing you don't have it. So we did find a great resource for you that we're linking in the comments for essential items for a road trip with a baby, written by a mom blogger that we thought could be really helpful to you. So check out that list. But beyond the things that you're packing, there is a parenting hack that I have for you that has come in so handy in our family. It is an app called Sit and Squat. Yep, it's exactly for what you think it would be for. It's for finding restrooms and figuring out which ones are what my

0: older son would call five-star bathrooms and which are sort of the one-star bathrooms. Should you sit? Should you squat? This app will tell you. So worthwhile investment and a great way to plan your trip if you are looking to plan out your pit stops and align them through to your restroom stops. So again, just a little hack to hopefully go a long way and help you plan and chunk your travel a little bit better. Another thing to think about is really, as Shelley mentioned already, what is your technology philosophy in your car, especially with younger kids? For us, we love podcasts. And if you have younger kids and you have not yet discovered Kids Listen, it's a great app that has just podcasts for children. And our favorite one is called Little Stories for Tiny People. Great storytelling, absolutely beautiful stories. Our favorite character is Hedgehog. And so if you want to know what happens to Little Hedgehog, tune into that podcast, and they have many, many more for young kids. And if you're an audiobook person, who doesn't love The Magic Treehouse, right? It doesn't matter how old your kids are. There's always some great opportunities to learn and read and activate your brain and your imagination. Other ways to pass your time, Mad Libs, completing each other's stories, I Spy, and so, so much more. If you are a tech family and tech in the car is something that you actively engage in, again, my son loves Pokemon Go, and we found ways to use the weather predictor. There's a weather predictor in Pokemon Go if you haven't found it yet. And apparently there are different Pokemons that spawn in different weather. And so talking about the weather and those sort of things in our family has been really fun and has been a way that we incorporate learning into some of the apps out there. But we'll link a resource with 11 free apps that are perfect for road trips if you're looking for other apps. And hopefully that will kick you off. But there are many other games that your family does in the car, Shelley, right? So tell us about those games.
1: Yeah, it doesn't really matter where you're going. At one point, you're going to need to pull out a car game to get you there because, you know, there's just so much sitting and make-believe play that happens, and suddenly your kids are going to want to do something with you. Some of our favorite memories are made doing these silly car games. The old standby, the alphabet game, where you just try to find all starting with A and getting all the way to Z, something that starts with the letter. You can look at billboards, road signs, trucks, the brands of trucks, restaurant names, anything that you see along the side of the road that has letters in it. Super fun. We play it. My kids are teenagers. We still will play that game. We change it around to make it harder sometimes, but we'll still play it. We play the license plate game where you're looking to collect every state. So, and believe me, Hawaii is hard. Alaska is hard. There's not a lot of them in there. The kids write it down and we try to get every single state. So that's really a fun one too. And again, think of all the thinking and learning your kids are doing while you're doing that. A silly game that we play. But again, you know, I told you, we're look out the window kind of people. We want our kids looking and seeing the world around them. So one of my favorites is called Cows on My Side, and you get a point for each time you see a group of cows. So if I see a cow on my side, I say cow on my side, and I get a point. But if I see a cow on your side, I can call it. If you don't get it first, I can say cow on your side, and I get your points. A silly part of that is if you pass a cemetery, the first person to yell ghost cow can steal all the other points. So fun game, collecting points, again, keeps you looking out the window, keeps you engaging with each other. You know, I think growing the mind and the thinking and the reading is so important, but also growing your connection to your family is what road trips are all about. It makes all the other stuff easier. So don't underestimate a good road game, just like you don't underestimate a good story, a good app, and a good time. So have a great time when you're playing with your kids on the road.
0: Absolutely. And if you don't want to fumble through radio stations, think about, you know, your iTunes radio or your Amazon radio to kind of get some songs ready. We love singing in the car.

and I am a horrible singer, but man, it's really fun. For kids, if you want to sort of make sure that you have appropriate songs ready, try a toddler radio station or something like Kids Bop Radio to keep it clean, have some fun, and really just enjoy your time together with your family. Be well, stay safe, and most of all, stay sane. We'll see you next time. Bye.

0: growing these brain organoids in space can teach us about the impact of space into human cognition, accelerated aging, and use this as a model for aging here on Earth, and can be used to test novel neuroprotective molecules or compounds, either from pharma who may have them on their shelves, as well as new drugs that has never been discovered before.
1: They wanted to build a sustainable model church. The roof is a silo structure, and they didn't want to use any lumber on this building, which is great for fire resistance. It's all metal studs, 90% recycled content. So a great sustainable model. They collect the rainwater, needs very little heating or cooling. We have solar, so it's 100% off-grid.
2: Under current leadership with HHS, you know, all these experts have been sidelined and replaced with anti-vaccines ideologues. So the current recommendations that are coming out of ACIP and therefore coming out of CDC are no longer evidence-based. They're political recommendations.
3: You're watching UCTV.

Welcome to the CAPS Forum on Ethics and Public Policy. I'm Greg Johnson. I'm director of the Walter H. CAPS Center for the Study of Ethics, Religion, and Public Life here at UCSB. And it's a real honor to have a tremendous guest here tonight. I'm going to introduce him momentarily. First, we have a few preliminary things to address. Tomorrow night's event through the CAP Center and Arts and Lecture with Martine Espada is unfortunately postponed. That event will be happening now on April 29th. So this is the event that was scheduled for tomorrow night. It's postponed. Okay, sorry about that. Upcoming, though, we have some great events for the winter. I want to flag one right now. Professor Webb Keene from the University of Michigan Department of Anthropology will be speaking here February 24th about his new book on artificial intelligence and cultural thinking. It's called Animals, Robots, Gods, Adventures in the Moral Imagination. So he's a provocative and engaging speaker. Make a point to come out for that. We have a number of other events being queued up, including a number of co-sponsored events and our annual biomedical ethics forum. So please stay tuned for all of that. I want to thank our co-sponsors, the American Indian and Indigenous Collective, Environmental Studies, the Bren School of Environmental Science and Management, and the Department of Religious Studies. We're really grateful for the support of those entities. I also want to thank Greg Jarrett, who through his class organizes engagements on our quarterly topics and who brings his students to these events. So thank you, Greg. We're grateful. And I want to thank our staff at the CAP Center, our Associate Director, Dusty Hosley, and our student worker, Patrick Tugwell, for making these events happen. Could we thank everybody who's involved in this? Thank you. A land acknowledgement. You know we're on Chumash land. I think this audience knows all this already, but I want to underscore that. We're on Chumash land. The Chumash communities are vital. They're among us still. We need to engage them more fully and responsibly. We're starting to do that work through our repatriation initiatives here on campus. We need to keep that work funded and going forward. I do think we're doing

0: it in the right way now after not doing it well for years. So that's the happy news. The less fortunate news is that this institution remains directly implicated in the 30-meter telescope issue in Hawaii on Mauna Kea, and our administration continues to push forward for that siting of the telescope project without receiving consent from Kanaka Maoli peoples in Hawaii. That redounds to us as a community. That's our responsibility to make sure that story is told and corrected. So I just want to flag that because, contrary to some news reports, the issue is not dead and gone. The 30-meter telescope partners, including University of California, continue to push this agenda with the state of Hawaii as of this week and with the support of University of California and our former Chancellor Henry Yang. So we just need to keep this conversation going. Now to our guest, Professor Kamana Beamer. This is a double introduction, and let me say why. To my mind, of our guest's many titles and roles, one matters to me most, so I will start there. He is the Dana Naone Hall Endowed Chair in Hawaiian Studies, Literature, and the Environment at the Hawaii Nui Akea School of Hawaiian Knowledge at the University of Hawaii, Manoa. Who is Dana Naone Hall, the namesake of his endowed chair? She is a renowned poet. She's pictured here with her family, her lovely husband Isaac, and even more lovely daughter Leahi. She is a renowned poet and a land protector who has dedicated much of her life to caring for the iwi kupuna, the ancestors, protecting them from desecration. Her life work stands as a beacon, illuminating a path for others to follow and learn from. Speaking personally, Dana has been a teacher and a dear friend for 25 years. My modest work in Hawaii would not be possible were it not for her patient counsel and care, which I consider a lifetime gift. When I got to know Kamana several years ago, this particular connection jumped out. Ho'ailona, as Hawaiians might say, a sign that eventually we'd get up to good trouble. And that's what we're doing. And we'll do so in the spirit of our mutual teacher. Dana and Isaac are with us online, so if we could just pause for a second and give them a round of applause. Wait. Now to Professor Beamer. As my father-in-law used to say, this guy is the real deal. Many of us talk about working across academic and community spaces, but that usually is in an aspirational mode and a performative mode. He does this work. His hands are in the ground on a daily basis, whether literally so, farming and fishing, or figuratively in terms of various forms of community organizing and engagement. In this context, one thing I especially admire and seek to learn from is his elegant practice of moving across scales and jurisdictions of engagement. For example, from international forums and state boards to county level work. The thread that ties these connections together is a concern for culturally based well-being as a function of land and water health and vice versa. These animating principles have also made for a robust academic career. In addition to being the Dana Naone Hall Chair, Professor Beamer is director of the Hawaiian Studies Center at UH and has an appointment in the Center for Native Hawaiian Law at the Richardson School of Law. Among his many publications, Professor Beamer has authored several books, including Vai Vai, Water and the Future of Hawaii, and No Makau Kamana, Liberating the Nation. Additionally, he has published numerous co-authored and co-edited volumes, along with a raft of important journal articles and book chapters. I have much more to say about our remarkable guest, but he has plenty to say too, so I'd better yield the stage at this point. So please help me in welcoming Professor Kamana Beamer.
1: Now, the person I usually go to get the lays, which would be the appropriate guest, turned out this morning. I didn't call till this morning not to have one.

It's okay because Manono is here, his 2-year-old daughter, his spouse Kaylee, and his son Michael, who is a student here at UCS. And we want to keep that pipeline of students coming our way. So for Manono, we get one. Hello, small cat, sister.

0: Una ventata vetta de bufala e avevi un grande cuore, ta no io non mi e io non vedo più da iti mai quando è ah iti mai no to ah iti puo non mi te allora about my couple. It's a true honor and a privilege to be here. Thank you, Craig, for the warm introduction and to bringing us to the work into this room. I'm not sitting here to teach. And yours.
1: Yes. mahalo to my ohana for being here, and my daughter might have some commentary throughout. So she's the youngest of five and the true princess because everyone caters to her. So she doesn't hear no often. So, but we like to hear her voice. So I'm going to go ahead and kind of jump right into this. Thank you, Greg, and the center for hosting me, Dusty. I want to mahalo is my contact if you folks want to get into contact later, and I'll have a slide there at the end. But mahalo started with mahaloing the Chumash people. Got a chance to visit their museum and cultural center earlier this week. It was amazing, so cool. Such an inspirational time for me to think about the ways that we can reflect our own ways of being in the world and honor our own ancestral, you know, traditions, as well as Evie and living artifacts of what makes us a people. So mahalo to them and for allowing me to kind of take up some mana'o in this space. And I want to, you know, start by acknowledging, I think, you know, we're in a period of rapid change, and I want to acknowledge and mahalo and thank, you know, the efforts that are happening all across Turtle Island, engaging, you know, Indigenous peoples and thinking about better stewardship of our lands, or your lands. Sorry, I'm confused. I say our lands all the time, but I'm back in Hawaii. And I think this is really important work. So I'm going to talk a little bit more framing from the perspective that I understand best, which is Kanaka Wa'iwi, my own ancestral traditions. But I think some of these things, you know, may cut across cultural lines. It's okay? So my first remembered interaction with fire comes in the meeting with Tutupele. And if you come to Hawaii Island, where my family's from, I'm the only grandchild of this amazing wahine here, Manona Kapua Ilohia Manono Kalani Dishe Beamer. My daughters carry a part of her name. But when I was about 12 years old, my tutu, being the only grandchild, my parents were split at a very young age, so she raised me pretty close, and is guaranteed the most fundamental reason that I am doing the work that I am today. But on this particular kind of dusk evening, she had some friends roll up in a VW bus, and they picked us up, we jumped in, and we headed off to watch this place, Kalapana, was burning on Hawaii Island. And, 12 years old, very impressionable age. And the first thing that I remember

Yes, baby girl. The first thing I remember seeing or actually smelling is a smell of the sulfur. If you've been near volcanic eruptions, that's the first thing. And then as I got there to the slopes and looked out of the windows of this VW bus, you could see this glowing ena-ena, this deep orange-red fire glow. And my tutu said to me, "Do you see that? You see how that lava's flowing? That's Noke No. You see the Pele." And Noke No, there's a chant, Noke No. And so Noke is to persist, to continue. And the lava actually flows in a way that's Noke. And my tutu said, "How that lava flows, like we need, our ohana, we need to Noke. We need to be like that lava." And what that means is anything that gets in its way, it succumbs. It's actually transformed, it's destroyed, and it leaves a new path, something else to build upon. And that was really a foundational kind of value that my grandmother lived by, and she passed on to us. There's another value that I want to talk about today is mala makua aloha, is cultivating your love. And this comes from a very long story that I tell in my academic classes that could last days, but I'll give you the shortened version. And it's really the dying breath of a ali'i wahine, an incredible. Sorry. Anyway. Oh, I didn't expect that. courageous leader for our people. And it came in at this pivotal time in our history where our people didn't know which way to go. And part of our people said, "We're going to leave our traditional religions and culture behind." And the side that she was on said, "No, we're going to hold on." And her husband is shot and has passed away. And my tutu, the story said that she ran down and she covered him with his ahu'ula, with this cloak that we recently repatriated from the Smithsonian. And then she picks up his spear and starts this chant, "Ko aloha la'ia, ko aloha la'ia, mālama ko aloha, mālama ko aloha." Your love, your love. And my grandmother would add, "Keep your love. There's no obstacle for Hawaii if you keep your love." So these are incredibly difficult, vile, structurally disturbing times that we're all in. And I'm going to talk about some of those issues and how they affect Hawaii. But I want to say that for me, this is grounded in cultivating our love and the way that we approach and battle structures and oppressive systems and vile beliefs, individuals, is to try to keep that love and that reciprocity and that fearlessness. So I'm going to honor my grandmother and these are the values I try to pass on to my keiki today. So everybody watch how Vaika behaves around campus, huh? Because he's got a mālama ko aloha. So I come from a place in the middle of the Pacific. From an Anglo-European Western perspective, oftentimes there are tiny islands in a vast sea, you know. Usually, actually, ways that our world are usually portrayed make the Pacific entirely invisible. You can't even see our islands. And I want to reframe that, bringing in the incredible Pacific scholar Epeli Hauofa into the room. And he really reframed this for us, that we're not islands in a vast sea, we're a vast sea of islands. And the things that we learn and do and understand in the Pacific stretch across actually the broadest expanse of miles anywhere in the world for one period in time, where our language expanded as our people moved traditions and cultures across the vast Pacific. And we do know through DNA evidence of chicken bones and other things that our ancestors made it in parts of, you know, South America and the Pacific West Coast here. And islands have fundamentally shifted the way that we understand the world. Darwin would have never understood evolution to the capacity that he did had he not visited the Galapagos. And so there's things that come from islands and our understanding of islands that fundamentally have shifted our worldviews, our perspectives, our understandings of our relationship to each other, survival, and to the natural world. And I think I'm going to touch upon those in different ways today. So when our kupuna first arrived in Hawaii, they came up on these vast voyaging canoes, migrating across the Pacific. There's a beautiful film now, Moana. So everybody, I think, is more familiar with this now than they used to be. My daughter loves it. "I am Moana." But when you arrive, you know, and you see these vast, tall islands, right? One of the first things our ancestors saw was the way that the ua, kane, our akua that radiates across the natural water system interacted with our islands. And water and rain and this natural system and cycle really became the inspiration for many social systems and structures that were built around

0: what made Hawaii sustainable, what made Hawaii, you know, one of the most remote places in the world, survive, thrive for millennia with only the resources of its specific place. And so I'm going to get to some of those. And one of these perspectives, and really I think about it as a philosophical tradition, a way of being, is rooted in this phrase, aloha aina. My chant that I started with came through my grandmother, and it talks about greeting people with aloha and bringing people together in a space of aloha. It talks about the smell and the fragrances around that. I'm going to get into aloha aina, this deep ancestral philosophy and tradition that's about reciprocal care, that's framing our modern movement and evolution, really, of social justice and environmental justice issues across Hawaii. This philosophy allowed our ancestors to develop these really abundant, regenerative agricultural systems all across Hawaii. So we developed these wetland taro fields, this ancestral crop that we really believe is one of our earliest ancestors as kanaka, that really human beings come later and need to care for in this reciprocal relationship. And incredibly abundant staple. You can feed it to babies and kupuna alike. It's very, very nutrient rich and dense. And the ways in which our kupuna did it, our ancestors did it, were regenerative with the stream system. So we didn't divert entire sections of the stream, dry it up, take all the water. We respected the biota and stream ecology and interconnectivity that needs to take place. And we took the waters that we need, ran them through our taro fields, oftentimes collecting more nutrients, and brought them down into aquaculture systems, so we call loko'ia, these fish ponds. And it worked actually fairly well. So in these fish ponds, we grew algae, and we tried to farm herbivorous fish so we could increase kind of the protein yields across our islands in areas that were hard to get. If we were trying to grow tuna, I was going to say ahi, but you might not know what ahi is. You know, there's a lot more inputs that would need to take place. So we tried to enhance the natural systems to create this regenerative kind of futures and yields for our people. And so through this, I think, understanding and observation, you know, generations of relationships with seeing the water system and water cycle, we developed some of these ancestral principles. So everybody say wai.
1: Wai, good.
0: Wai, yeah. Almost sounds like why, but it's wai. And that's the word for translated to water. And then say, when you say wai wai, everybody say wai wai. Water, water. It translates to wealth. And so some of the insights that our kupuna are sort of suggesting is that, you know, wealth comes from sharing of abundance. What does the water cycle do? It regenerates itself. I mean, it's amazing. The water that we're drinking was here when the dinosaurs were here. Same bodies of water. Talk about circularity. Talk about life-giving, right? And the same water that our grandparents drank is getting recycled today. You know, I guess tomorrow there's a big storm coming. So, you know, 25 years from now, people will be drinking that water base. And some people will not be here for that. You know, and that's how the water system and cycle works. So the economy should flow like water. It should bring nutrients down from the mountains, feed communities and marine ecosystems, natural systems, the little fishies, the big fishies, the plants, return to the ocean, evaporate, and start again. And that's the goal, the sign of a healthy, robust, sustainable economy. So we looked into this in some of our papers, and I have one that we'll share here. And our ancestors kind of had this ancestral circular economy where it's built upon mimicking, in many ways, the water system and cycle, and trying to create social systems and structures that operate in that fashion. I won't get into the details of the Hawaiian words unless there's questions, but suffice to say, kalai aina is this redistribution of wealth and resources. It happens generationally with the changing of leadership. Makahiki was this kind of annual procession and gathering assessment of the yields and productivity and what was happening. And the goal was to reach this state of waiwai, wealth and abundance, like the water system and cycle. And so there's some key principles of the ancestral economy.

that we've developed. And so one is it prioritized the relationship building, and that's relationship between people and place, communities, each other. Another principle is that it worked best when there was kind of balanced governance structures. And it's not that it always worked, because there were times that things got out of balance, top down got too heavy. We actually have traditions of killing our chiefs and replacing them with new chiefs when things were in balance. But when it did work well, you had that enough top down. You had a whole population of people that understood, you know, the spawning cycles of individual species of fish and their relationship to water systems and flows. And actually, there's famous phrases about when certain plants bloom, certain things happen in the oceans. We have a pua kawiliwili na nahu mano. When this one certain tree blooms and you see the flowers, the sharks are biting. So be careful of how you're interacting in the water. Numerous traditions like this. And there was this systematic and regular redistributions of wealth and power. Super important. You're on these, you know, islands in the middle of the Pacific. If they gave everything to one eldest son for multiple generations, things would get so out of whack that there isn't balance in society, right? And you can't sustain it. And we know that in our own historical traditions. When things get so far out of whack, what happens? Usually change, turnover. And then it promoted regenerative social ecological processes. So when we modified the land and the landscape, we did so in a way that increased the productivity, that was regenerative for the most part. And we tried to do it in a way that was like, you know, if we're going to create a fish pond, if we're going to change something here, we're going to develop a lo'i system, it should feed multiple generations. So that infrastructure should outlast me and my individual profits or gains that I'm going to make out of it. And then the last one is really important is it really was built around this environmental kinship that, you know, there is no mother nature is a mother. There's no nature human separation. We're all a part of this system and structure together. And so if you want to check out the paper, if you're in grad school and interested, you can take a photo here. And so our ancestors developed this kind of robust ahupua'a system that connected, you know, the uplands and the ocean. We developed these unique systems of cultivation that I kind of talked about from the mountains to the sea. And for a while, we had this incredibly interesting history of engagement with, you know, European imperial powers, introduction of tools and technologies. So this is a map from 1838 created by a Hawaiian geographer. Man that understood our place boundaries, names, and divisions entirely in his mind. And then he got a hold of these tools to map them physically. And he did so in such a way, and this was pretty unique technology, innovative at the time with copper plating, that he was able to color our island. So if you look at old maps of Hawaii drawn by Cook, they all look empty. You know, the place names are all made up. But here you see something, and even if you don't understand anything about the Hawaiian ahupua'a geography system, it looks incredibly full. It looks ordered. It looks organized. And he's reflecting these moku and place divisions across even islands here. And I'm highlighting Maui for Auntie Dana. So hopefully you see that, Auntie Dana. That's your home island. Eol Maui. And that takes a lot for me to say no. Sorry. We always joke across islands. And then our ancestors, you know, we took the written word was first introduced into Hawaii in 1820. By the 1830s and 40s, we Christians had thought, the missionaries, that we would use them, you know, to study Moses and the Ark. But actually, all these creative things happened. We took the written word and we used them to codify and to write down our ancient ancestral genealogies and relationships to the world. So there's all of this kind of amazing stuff that's happening at this time. Eventually, Hawaii becomes recognized as an independent sovereign state in 1843. We saw what happened to our, you know, cousins in New Zealand, Aotearoa, 1840, there's a Treaty of Waitangi, 1842, the French take Tahiti. And so our leadership said, we got to do something. And so they took these very racist laws that were used to, in general, apologize and accept European imperialism and expansionism across the world to the detriment of most indigenous peoples. And RLE said, well, maybe we can get them to use these laws to recognize us. So we're a country. So we were one of the first kind of independent sovereign states that were non-European, non-colonized. And so then we start to get treaties. So there's the Austria-Hungary Treaty, Belgian Treaty, Bremen Treaty, Danish Treaty, French Treaty, German Treaty, British Treaty,

0: of annexation with the United States through these petitions, of which probably 38,000-ish Native Hawaiians signed. And eventually, they defeated any treaty of annexation between the United States and Hawaii. So it's this sort of prolonged question on, you know, is the occupation of Hawaii legitimate? And I'm not going to investigate that today, but you can go look at other studies if you want to. And there's this kind of relationship, I think.
1: Yes.
0: Not just I think, I'm certain of, you know, economic extraction and growth with resource depletion of our islands. So we can look at the different systems and structures on Hawaii over time, from sandalwood to whaling to sugar, pineapple, tourism. And now we're sort of in this quasi-militarism, tourism period of what kind of drives our economy to the detriment of our resources. After the overthrow, water, which was largely seen as an akua, as an organizer, as a model to follow, becomes a commodity. And so large-scale streams all across Hawaii are diverted, dried up. Lo'i systems no longer have access to water, and these waters are fed off to drive the plantation and profit that usually, you know, was held by a small minority of people, and sugar shipped off across the world. You know, today, decades later, you know, the promise of progress and unfettered tourism based economy has really transformed Hawaii into one of the most expensive places to live in the world, while the waste from this system has littered our streams, paved over our sacred places, damaged our precious marine resources, and at times, you know, runs over our lives. The U.S. military in Hawaii continues to be treated as a critical economic driver for Hawaii's economy. And I kind of want to show some of the impacts of that in this real brief video here, if I can find my startup. So this was a little intro. This was created by Mikey Inouye, a fellow organizer and friend of mine, when we created Oahu Water Protectors. A whole group of us had to mobilize. There was a horrible spill by the U.S. Navy of jet fuel into our aquifer on Oahu Island. And so we kind of had to organize around that. And this video just talks about a little bit broader history of militarism in the islands.
2: It's constructed that the military is here to protect us, but we've been nothing but a target since they've arrived here. And it's very poignant that the Navy is poisoning our aquifer, because the Navy is actually the folks that overthrew our government on the USS Boston and pointed guns at our queen.
3: In 1965, the Navy decided to use this portion of the southwest coast of Koho'olawe to test the effects of a simulated atomic bomb.
4: We saw this crater, and it was like, couldn't believe our eyes that somebody, you know, a bomb could do that.
5: When I went there, like, I cried. Every time I go there, I tear up.
6: There's this ship called the USS Arizona, still leaking oil to this day. And the only reason why the United States military doesn't want to, like, stop the oil leaking is because they want to commemorate it as a historical event that'll live on forever. So them continuing to poison our waters is something that they do to be patriotic towards the occupation of Hawaii.
7: The U.S. Navy have been poisoning the waters, not just in Red Hill, but also the waters of Pu'uloa. The reason that it was called Pearl Harbor to begin with is because it was plentiful with pearl oysters and fish, and now it is home to 6 Superfund sites. They actually had to narrow it down from several dozen contaminated sites because of the military presence there. What was once one of the most abundant areas on the island is now one of the most contaminated sites on the planet.
3: At least 1,500 other families in Honolulu started seeing fuel in their water about 2 weeks ago. According to the Navy, the fuel came from the Red Hill Fuel Facility, which was built during World War II. That leaky fuel facility sits only 100 feet over a major aquifer that supplies water to Honolulu.
7: There is still at least 180 million gallons of fuel in those tanks right now that are supposed to be removed. They're supposed to have a plan in place by February 2nd. These tanks are in their end-of-life phase. Along a certain time horizon, there's a 100% chance that there will be a catastrophic failure. It would basically spell out the end of clean water and a way of life on Oahu as we know it.
0: So,

I'll get back to the Red Hill crisis a little bit more, but this is just an example of the impacts of militarism and sort of that driver of our economy in one island region. And that's just one. I mean, you could tell these stories in other places and regions across, really across our globe today. So when it comes to climate crisis, right, it's interesting. The military is actually exempt from Kyoto protocols, and there's other issues there with where the federal government has gone on this issue in particular. But in a lot of climate spaces, we forget to think about militarism's impact on our climate. And so I just want to bring that up today. So, the bombing of lands, polluting of waters, diverting of fresh streams for profit, and subsequently leaving behind desert where there once was a wetland by the plantation. The military-industrial complex and unfettered tourist economies have reshaped Hawaii's relationship with water, creating tinderboxes for places like Lahaina to become fodder for catastrophe. And if you follow this, like what happened here on Malibu area, it was a terrible, horrific fire. We lost lives, and people in our community is still really recovering from this crisis. And I think like a lot of the world today, Hawaii on any particular day, you'll hear headlines of vast social economic inequality, issues with resources, issues with people having to migrate away. And then at the same time, you'll have headlines on if we just have another 300 more flights, we can bump our economy and GDP can grow. And so we find ourselves linked to this GDP, right? And by economic measures, it's one measure that's sort of the gross domestic product, the amount of funds that are generated in any particular annual cycle or quarter. And if we go down on that curve, right, well, everybody panics, recession, there's all kinds of implications. And so this endless growth and this curve, in many ways in our islands, I think we started to understand it because you would just see we went from 4 million tourists to 6 million to 8 million. And everyone's looking around going, wait a minute, is anything getting better? what's improving? So we're rethinking this curve. And I'm going to talk about that with circular economies and other issues. But this is an important point is GDP is only one measure of success of the economy. We need to think about health and well-being and what it provides. And so, like I said, here's like one of those headlines. If we just get a few more flights, things are going to be better. and it's that crazy dichotomy that we live in our islands. But I think, true health and leadership really should be measured in the quality of our water. So the enlightenment of any society, I think I would dare to say, is best measured by their relationship to water. And here you see after vast GDP, whole lot of profits were created. They changed the whole wetland. And a couple times a month, this is how that Alawai Canal looks, putting poison basically out on our reefs for 100 plus years. And that's been considered success, And so we have to rethink some of these paradigms. So I want to be clear, these were all done in the veins of progress, right? TMT, progress. What's wrong with these Hawaiians? Don't believe in science. They need progress. It's much more complicated than that, much more nuanced. And I want to say, we should be clear. If so-called progress destroys the very systems that make life on our planet possible, it's not really progress. If we allow the U.S. military to leak jet fuel into our aquifers and poison the life-giving waters in the name of the uncompromising need for national defense, what the heck are we defending? So in Hawaii, we had to challenge the military-industrial complex. We had to strategically challenge the U.S. Navy, and when this was all going down, it's okay now because we shut down the tanks and it feels so much better. But when this was happening, everyone said it was impossible. You can't stop the U.S. Navy. You can't shut down fuel tanks. One of my uncles called me because I was on the news too much. He said, you know what you're saying? You know what the Navy guys are trained to do, right? So it was very serious. We've lost Hawaiians in other situations. I'm gonna talk about one with George Hellman. So we're very, very poignant and mindful in how we were gonna engage as a collective, as a community.
And Aloha Aina really was the center of this movement and continues to be. So aloha, that reciprocal care, and this is a really important part. Everybody say Aina. Aina. It's often translated to land. But the real literal translation is that which feeds. So if you can think about when every time you say land, what if your paradigm shifted to think about land as that which feeds? So you think of land, you think of terrestrial acreage, you think of exclusivity, you think of maybe boundaries, maybe fee simple, the ability to pass it on. But if you say that which feeds, do all those things still hold? A little different, right? Our relationship with that entity is different. And I hope that's something that you guys can take away is aloha aina. Love, commitment, courageous love and action for that which feeds. And I had mentioned the loss. This man, during that bombing of Ko'olawe that you saw in the video, this man, he was only in his 20s. We would call him Uncle George Helm, but he passed away when he was 27. So he still feels young to us. But he was lost at sea during that occupation of Ko'olawe. And these guys were, their idea was, we're going to get on a fishing boat, paddle on surfboards to the island that's being actively bombed. We'll get our friends to call the government and say, you cannot bomb the land because we're on the island. And that's what they did. And they eventually stopped the U.S. military from bombing an island. So incredibly courageous actors. And this comes from a journal that he wrote when he was occupying the islands and really awakening to this radical indigenous political consciousness. And he says, the truth is there is man and there's environment. One does not supersede the other. And he talks about his role and responsibility in Aloha Aina. And he's lost at sea in March 1977. So Aloha Aina is like this powerful actor for environmental and social justice in Hawaii. It's something that grounds us, that unifies us, and it crosses cultures and ethnicities. My friend, if you watch this, what was his name? Right when my wife steps out, the famous guy that did the cooking thing and he visited all across the world. Bourdain, yes. So Bourdain comes to Molokai, comes to Hawaii, and he's sitting down with one of my good friends, and my good friend tells him, hey, here's the deal. If you love this land, if you love the Aina like that's your grandmother, then we're family. That's what Aloha Aina is. Anybody can jump on. But if you don't, that's something else. We might have some issues. So that frames Aloha Aina and really the work that we do. A lot of hope in Hawaii. So if you come and visit, you know, you'll see these incredible community-based fishing management areas that have kind of reformed a lot of areas that we manage our fisheries, and it's brought that ground-up approach and community knowledge and collaboration into governance, and it's way more resilient and robust than, you know, five board members sitting in an office room making all the decisions for a fishery. So there's a lot of hope there. We have incredible biocultural restoration efforts of, like I said, lo'i systems of food forest, of other agroforestry things that come from our indigenous knowledge systems. And then we've even engaged in trying to grapple with tourism to try to create this regenerative tourist economic model. That's ongoing and a challenge. But during COVID, we made a lot of efforts to kind of move that. And like I said, a lot of this is kind of grounded in the headlines. And when, particularly when we experience COVID, right? And I think everyone here experienced COVID in different ways. But what was unique in Hawaii was first time in multiple, like probably 12 generations, the beaches were empty. There were literally no tourists. And we saw the restoration of the pua, these small species of fisheries, fish that come in. We saw turtles laying nests on beaches they never used to. We saw white-tipped sharks, the lalakea, returning to areas that we never saw. Just that resilience of nature, of Mother Earth, right? And that abundance. And so it really, when that froze and shut down, and of course, at first they said, stay in your houses, you can't go anywhere. We listened to that for like 2 days. And they were like, we're going to go surf, go out in the water. And it was amazing to just experience our place that wasn't so overcrowded and overrun. And you know, we started to question, like, how do we open a different economic system and structure when we get out of this? And so it really had many people in Hawaii, you know, asking, like, okay, we're getting endless growth, more tourists, more military dollars, but is it getting any better for people and place? And here's a powerful quote from a friend of mine, Kate Raworth, that is at the front of this with Donut Economics. She says,
We have economies that need to grow.

whether or not they thrive for communities. But what we actually need is economies that thrive for communities, whether or not they grow. And she has these really powerful metaphors of like, you know, what else in the universe or in our known world is going to grow forever? And that's going to be success. Like, where else do we do that? That's the anticipation. We got to keep escalating, keep climbing, keep climbing, keep climbing. And really the only ones are like tumors, right? Things that grow and grow and grow until they take us, you know? But in the natural system and natural world, things grow and they pass and they recycle and they're circular. And so it's a powerful metaphor for us to consider. And so we've engaged in regenerative and circular economy models, rethinking waste and distribution of resources through these regenerative economic models. And if you're familiar a bit, this is pretty big in the EU and across parts of Asia, actually. Not so big yet in the US, but the idea is, you know, this linear economy that's really focused on take, make, waste. Oops, sorry. And to get to this circular economy where we turn waste into resource. And it's happening in other places all across the world. The EU invested a whole bunch of money in this, especially coming out of COVID. And so in Hawaii, we're looking at this ancestral circular economy, the same one that fed upward of 1 million people in Hawaii. And we're trying to draw from these ancestral knowledge systems and relationships. We've formed, I don't want to go too long. We formed this economic entity called Aina Aloha Economic Futures. And it really, coming out of COVID, we had a lot of mobilization and movement in trying to create a new economy for our islands with some of our goals. We've engaged with Kate Raworth, and she has, again, I'm going to spend a moment on this incredible model on donut economics, where she kind of looked at the planetary boundaries from a scientific perspective, right? And then looking at those planetary boundaries, she said, you know, what is the goal of an economy? And she says, you know, it's really to try to exist in that safe space for humanity. And these are some of the human issues that they kind of track and calculate when they're assessing the overall health and well-being of a particular economy and its relationship to being a donut. And so the goal is to try to exist in that model. And here's these are taken from Kate's, you know, webpage. She did a presentation of the G20. So these are the G20 countries that are highlighted, and you know, they're the bigger the circle, the larger the population. But you see the biophysical boundaries transgressed on the far right. And then you see kind of the social needs thresholds that are achieved. And so you can see sort of our so-called developed nations, you know, we're somewhat higher on the social thresholds achieved. Although some of that is changing. This graph was from a while ago. But in any case, you can see they're at the top there, but they're also at the top of these biophysical boundaries that are transgressed. And then you can see some of the so-called developing nations kind of in the bottom left-hand corner here, where, you know, they're not exceeding the biophysical boundaries as much, but they're also not meeting the social needs. And this is one from 2018. She has an adapted one. I think Wuhan is doing like the best right now, trying, but still no one is quite in that sweet spot for the donut. But something powerful that Kate says is, you know, the reality is we're all developing nations. It's not enough to continue to have an economic system and structure that plunders our planet and call it success. That's actually not progress. That's progressing to death. And so we all have something to learn to get into this collective space that balances the needs of society and doesn't exceed the ecological boundaries. So really powerful stuff. And so, you know, Kate and I have collaborated on several things and linking Aloha Aina to that work and their efforts. And there's robust conversations happening around the planet about the links between, you know, the economic system that's extractive, that degrades our environment and doesn't provide for our people, and then trying to get a new system in place. Again, not as robust conversations, I think, happening in the US right now, but a lot of hope and opportunity in other places in the world. We're linking Aloha Aina to kind of these circular economy efforts. And this is another publication, if anybody wants to go check it out, where we go into kind of greater detail around Aloha Aina and its philosophical traditions and relationships to circular economies.
And

And this, so this is the paper if anybody wants to take a picture. And so there's this inherent relationship to the health of our water systems and water cycle, and the extractive nature of this linear economy, or just the economy if we think about it. And so we have to change and adjust that. So what can we do, both as individuals and as community? This comes from the last chapter of my book on Waiwai, Water and the Future of Hawaii. And these are, I think, seven things that everybody can do. Ola i Kauai, you know, cherish and defend the water resources that surround you. Let Wai flow. This is really critical and important. And I think some of this is happening here in California with the restoration of streams and the increased, you know, biology and marine estuary areas, and the health of those things are so important. I worked on the State of Hawaii Water Resource Management Commission. I volunteered as a trustee. I was a commissioner for 8 years, restored roughly 46 streams in that role. And some of the best work in my entire life, seeing water flow over a stream bed that was dry for 125 years brings you to tears. Like, next to the birth of my children, best thing I've ever done. So beautiful. So the more that we can restore streams are really like the veins of life for Mother Earth and ecosystem, because they're returning water to the marine estuary. They're filling up the aquifer in certain areas, depending on, you know, the geology, but such powerful systems for health and regeneration. So when you restore a stream, you restore a community, and that's a natural community, a human community. We want to reduce and reuse. So, you know, in Hawaii, I did a talk last week, and I actually had some state senators, and they came up after, and they said, at that talk, I said, why are we still using drinking water for golf courses? Like, do we really want to do that? Is that necessary still? And they came up and they said, we want to pass next. We're going to introduce a bill. We're going to require golf courses to use recycled water. And I said, holy smokes, let's do it. Let's see if it really happens. But we have to be thinking about, you know, even re-systemizing our urban areas. Like, we shouldn't be flushing drinking water down our toilets. Like, there should be better use and cherishing of that precious, precious resource. And we need to restore Waiwai. So support efforts to create regenerative circular economies locally, I think nationally, internationally. We need to kia'i wai, speak and act for future generations and their rights to experience, you know, life through water. Again, the thing about the water system and cycle is none of us have created it. We've all benefiting and inheriting the beauty of Kane Kauai Ola and the natural systems that provide water to us. And it's our inherent, you know, privilege and responsibility to care for those systems for future generations. We need to kahuwai, so support land back and the deoccupation of Hawaii and other indigenous peoples around the planet. It's known that when indigenous peoples are stewarding lands, the biodiversity has increased. And in fact, even though we're a small part of the population, you know, we support probably 80% of the biodiversity because of these ancestral relationships. And I think some of that is happening. Greg and I talked about some of those opportunities here, I think, for the UC system. And then the last one is really interpersonal, and it's to be like Wai. And I'm sorry, I'm going to get very personal. So, you know, I'm 47. I got to use reading glasses now. So sometimes I get up to do a talk and then I don't have my glasses. I can't see anything. It's like a very weird age. Maybe eventually I'll get corrective surgery, but right now it's all bizarre. But, you know, I also lost people in my life. My mother, my birth mother passed away, you know, a couple years ago. And so each of us are like Wai in a way, you know, like when Wai is reborn and it goes through that process of returning into the clouds and raining down, it's leaving behind its impurities, you know, it's transforming, it's moving through salt water, it leaves the salt behind and it returns pristine. So we got to work to bring our best selves to the work that we do, and recognize that sometimes we get full of junk, we get full of toxins, and we got to release those, we got to let those behind, leave them, and then return, you know, and then keep doing that good work. And there's so much that we can learn, I think, even spiritually, but just thinking about that, about Wai in the water cycle. So, you know, Aloha Aina challenges us to see the Aina and land as resource, as kin. It reminds us

that we're all children of Mother Earth. It challenged us to focus on the relationships and fight the structures that are at the root causes of climate crisis and injustice. And I've been to the end of the road, and there it is. It's Aina. In Hawaii, all paths to our islands lead through water. And so what can we learn from Hawaii? You know, culture and place matter. Ola I ka wai, this, we're living because of water, because of water systems and cycles. And, you know, literally the most, isn't that so weird? We want to build giant telescopes to find water in the universe, and we're plundering water on our planet. What the hell is wrong? You know, like that disconnect is amazing and needs to be changed and interrogated. There's only one water. And I think the true health of the economy should flow like water, should be wai-wai. And we need to change these economic systems that damage our water systems and cycles. And we have so many across our planet in the sciences, in the natural world, you know, understandings of solutions. Like, we know what we need to do to cut carbon emissions. And we've had those solutions for a while. But I think we need something else. We need solutions. We need some soul. We need leaders with courageous ability to think beyond the short-term profits of themselves. Think about future generations and life. And I think Indigenous peoples, there's a reason why we'll fight for Mother Earth. It's not a rational decision. I didn't think, well, I think I'm going to go out and try to mess with the Navy today. Like, that's not a rational decision, right? But it's a responsibility for us, for life on our planet. And I know the younger generation in particular understands this probably more so than some of the boomers. But if you want to learn more about this, some of my books, you can come check it out. We're all about collaboration and aloha aina. And like I said, like, if you believe that the land, you love her like your grandmother, we're in this together. And that's how we approach our work in my lab and across the collaborations that we have. And so I just want to thank you folks for the privilege of having a chance to talk story at the BRS.

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0: every hour of every day, there is something that represents the prison that you can watch. We were overwhelmed and inundated with that information without really ever stopping to analyze the effect it was having on us.
1: So one of the things, of course, we'll do at this...
0: Visualizing abolition is really the response to that. People know that there's something wrong with prisons. A lot of times, though, they think what's wrong is about the culture of the prisoner. We actually need to build up new ways of conceiving of what we would have instead of prisons. So what would have to change?
2: Some years ago, my research led me to looking at contemporary artists who were engaging with the prison system. At UC Santa Cruz, there's a long history of research and teaching and activism around prisons, the movement for abolition, around policing. We just had to find different ways to engage the public, engage students, to work with

0: artists, to work with creatives.
1: It was considered laughable that artists would have something to say about the prison system that would be more than what criminologists and sociologists and legal professionals would be able to say. We need people from every discipline, from every walk of life, to be a part of this thinking. And we also have to be thinking about what the prison promises to do, that it's failing to do, and what we need to build instead.
0: Visualizing abolition is unlike any other thing that's come out of the abolition movement because of its concentration on art and visual culture. Museums have a place to play as well, to be a places of civic engagement, to bring people together around ideas, around art, around experiences, to use our imaginations, to think about what else we can build.
1: We have a new curriculum called Visualizing Abolition Studies. It will consider prisons from an abolitionist point of view and from a cultural point of view first. It's exciting to see now that after many, many years, that it's possible to talk about these issues in the public in ways that make me think that we may make some real change.
2: You're watching UCTV, University of California Television.

I'll share a little bit of the work that we do in the lab, basically sending brain tissues or brain organoids to space. And there is a reason for that. My lab focuses on neurological conditions, most of them neurogenetic conditions such as autism. So you are not, you are born with autism. You don't get autism after you are born. So everything happens in uterus, inside the uterus. And this inaccessibility of the brain tissue is one of the things that makes the science so hard. It's different from cancer, from heart. From blood, where you can have biopsies, you can see what's happening. So in the brain, it starts in uterus and keeps inside your skull to your life. So really hard to study. And despite the fact that we know that these conditions have a strong genetic factor, we don't know exactly how the genes plays into behavior and neuroscience. So the interface between the genetics and neurobiology, that's exactly where my lab is. So we start developing tools to actually create better models to understand the human brain. And as I mentioned, because this always starts in uterus, so I turn into stem cells, that's when the brain tissue starts to become what we have today in our heads. So it always starts with stem cells. And I was inspired by the first observation that stem cells, when grow in suspension and neuralized, can form these clusters of cells that we now call brain organoids. And over the years, my lab have been improving these protocols to create something that is more robust, cheaper, easy accessibility, and also a protocol that produces neurons that can fire and connect to each other, forming networks. So this is an example of what we call a semi-guided brain organoid, where we transiently expose progenitor cells to specific factors that guide the cells towards the cortical tissue. So it's a simple protocol where you neuralize the pluripotent stem cells and again, in suspension, induce the proliferation of the precursor cells. And afterwards, you just withdraw these factors and the cells will mature over time, forming these spheres that contains about 5 million cells, 2.5 million neurons in each one of them. So if you've never seen one, this is how we grow them in these six well dishes. Each one of these white dots is the beginning of a brain organoid that will grow up to 0.5 centimeter in diameter. So the cool thing about these organoids is that you can measure the electrical activity, and we have been following how these networks rearrange and connect over a year. And this is more or less what we learned, that it takes about 2 months for them to have like a robust electrical activity. Before that, you can see neurons firing, but they are not connecting to each other. So they're just firing

in a random fashion. So after 2 months, they start to get organized and start to form some circuitries that might generate what we call a neural oscillation. These neural oscillations will develop through the next month or two and will become quite robust and stereotype. And after that, these oscillations will become more complex over time. And this is all due to the emergence of specific cell types in this population, such as astrocytes that helps with the synaptogenesis, or inhibitory neurons that help to modulate this network. So the cool part of this model is that it recapitulates the early stages of neurodevelopment quite well. Even the timing is it's quite well reproduced in our dishes. So it takes about 9 months for the human brain to start showing these complex neural oscillations. So the model is perfect to study conditions such as autism. The problem is that we don't want to just focus on the pre-embryonic stages, but we want to also understand what happens when our brains are 1, 2, 10, 9 years old. So we start getting into the age factor of the model, which is not currently possible. And I was looking into ways of doing that. How can I speed up? How can I accelerate neurodevelopment in the lab? And that's when I came across some of the NASA literature suggesting that cells from the astronauts returning from space actually show signs of accelerated senescence, something that might be seen as an accelerated aging. And even more importantly, signs of cognitive decline has also been reported. And this cognitive decline cannot be fully restored even 6 months after the flights. So this is also a concern for long flights into space. But we can actually think about leveraging this phenomenon here to Earth to understand age-related conditions. So starting into 2019, we actually have like several missions to the International Space Station by sending brain organoids in an autonomous platform together with Space Tango, our implementational partners. So these organoids have specific payloads that changes the media, keep them alive in a similar way as we would do it here. Because these platforms are quite autonomous, the astronaut doesn't need to do too much. I basically plug these boxes inside the cabinets in there, and then we'll have immediately access to the experiments inside. So what did we learn with these experiments? So most of the experiments are kept at the International Space Station for about 30 days. And upon the return, what we learned was that some of the cells show signs of accelerated aging or extreme maturation. And this is seen in the transcriptomics. So this is just comparing space and ground controls. Several molecular pathways related to senescence is also highlighted. And on the proteomic side, this was done by Aline and Paolo at the iScore, where they compared the overall proteomic changes that happens after these 30 days in space, reaching like a specific age of about 10 to 12 years on average. So 30 days in space, when the cells return, they'll have a proteomic profiling of a neuron or a brain cell that is equivalent of a 10, 12-year-old person. Moreover, on the proteomics, we can also take advantage of single-cell proteomics to understand different cell populations and what happens inside each one of these cells. It's a complicated slide, and I believe Aline might detail this more. But again, I mean, we see several molecular pathways that are related to age-related conditions, increasing some pathways that are quite interesting. For example, the derepression of retroelements. These are endogenous retroviruses inside the genome. But also mitochondria is affected, oncogenes, your telomeres are affected. So several of these molecular pathways that we see only in more adult, older, postmortem tissues. Even more importantly, once these cells return or these brain organoids return to Earth, we can actually measure their electrical activity by placing them on top of multi-electrode array. And what we are learning is that over time, different from the ground control, there is indications that the networks start to get fragmented. So instead of starting getting more connected as you would expect,

if a linear development here on Earth, we see fragmentation of this network, something that would be related to a dementia or an Alzheimer's network. All right, so is there any useful of all this information? So in one of those missions, we start sending patient-derived brain organoids to space, and we start with Rett syndrome. It's a neurological condition that I have been studying for a while. It's quite severe. The kids develop quite normal for the first 18 months. You even didn't notice that there is a problem there. But after that, there is a decline, and the kids start losing their motor abilities, their verbal capabilities, basically all their skills, and end up in a wheelchair for the rest of their life. What happens in these 18 months that the system, their brains crash? We don't have good models for that. I told you that the brain organoid model just recapitulated the pre-embryonic phase, and the mouse models doesn't survive that long. So we really don't know what happens to the brain when it reached that stage. So by sending Rett syndrome brain organoids, we learned something new. We learned that brain cells, specifically glia cells or astrocytes from the organoids, accumulate this endogenous retrovirus that I mentioned to you that has been related to aging. And the accumulation of this retrovirus lead to an increase in inflammation. So Rett syndrome was never proposed to be an inflammatory condition. So it's only in this model that we could actually see elevation of certain cytokines such as IL-6. So if the accumulation of endogenous retrovirus is related to aging, there's tons of evidence in the literature indicating that these specifically line elements could actually accumulate in the cytoplasm and trigger some of these pro-inflammatory pathways. So if we were able to target that using reverse transcriptase inhibitors, for example, antiretroviral drugs, perhaps we could eliminate the inflammation and help with the brains with Rett syndrome. It sounds weird, treating a neurological condition with an antiretroviral, HIV drugs that are already FDA approved, cheap drugs, right? I mean, would that be possible? So then we turn back into our preclinical models here on Earth, both mouse and human models. And I'll show you just one example of the mouse models here, where we treat the animals just before they die with reverse transcriptase inhibitors, and the animals increase the survival and start to reacquiring their motor skills again. So this was, to the best of our knowledge, something that was never seen before for this specific model for Rett syndrome. And not only the behavior, but we actually see changes in the morphology of the neurons. They recapitulate the spine density. Even the size of the neurons could be restored. So that was enough for the FDA to approve the clinical trial for Rett syndrome. And we start treating these patients. So hopefully in 6 months from now, we're going to know if antiretrovirals are useful for the treatment of Rett syndrome. So, but what about age-related conditions more towards the end of your life, such as Alzheimer's and dementia? This is a big market, and we also wanted to focus on that. So we have a postdoc in the lab that is focusing on Alzheimer's. That's Natalia Sherman. And she's been sending brain organoids derived from Alzheimer's to the space station. And again, I will not give you too much details here, but just to say that there are specific pathways, especially related to the synapses, that seems to be affected in Alzheimer's disease. And we are still trying to understand how these networks are affected. But nonetheless, having a model for Alzheimer's is really helpful because, again, I mean, where would you get older neurons, human neurons, to test potential treatments? There is no model for Alzheimer's. So we think that this might be like a value opportunity for us to test potential therapeutics. And I decided to team up with the largest pharmaceutic in the world, which is my friends in the Amazon. So they in the Amazon, there's about 300,000 species in there, and certain plants do contain neuroactives that has never been studied by modern science. So the idea was team up with the original tribes and search for their ancestral knowledge to find what are the plants. So I'll play a quick video that illustrates more or less how this is done. We start by the identification.

0: identification of these plants, again, in collaboration with these original tribes. They point us to the plants that might be neuroprotective for the human brain. And they have been using these for thousands of years, actually. And some of these plants are not so easy to get, so they are embedded inside of the Amazon. So to do that, we create like a specific AI tool inside a little robot that contains the ancestral knowledge of the shamans. And it's a visual system. So these little robots, you're going to see in a moment, can actually fly through the forest and identify the specific plants that we can send like someone to collect. So someone from the tribes will go there, collect the plants, replant more, and bring it back to the lab. Once in the lab, we can isolate the extract, and using a several AI type of pipeline, which would take thousands of years to do it 5 years ago, now we can do it in a week. We can actually point to specific molecules that can bind to specific neuronal receptors. So we are scoring these molecules. This would be like the first candidate to travel to space to actually be tested directly into brain organoids over there. So once we bring the cells back, the ones that has been exposed to certain of these molecules, if they show reversal of the phenotypes, those are going to be strong candidates for potential therapeutics for Alzheimer's, dementia, and other neurodegenerative disorders. We're also working in better ways to visualize the activity of those neurons, working with fluorescent markers as well as electrophysiology that can be done actually in space. So we have real-time capabilities through the ascending, the time in space, and also descending. So that would be a game changer for us, because right now we put the organoids in a box, goes to the space, comes back. We don't know what happens in between. We just know before and after. But this time would allow us to actually follow the entire trajectory of these organoids. All right. So I'm finishing here. So these are basically my take-home messages. We think that growing these brain organoids in space can teach us about the impact of space into human cognition. We can accelerate aging and use this as a model for aging here on Earth, not only aging, but rejuvenation in treatments, and can be used to test novel neuroprotective molecules or compounds, either from pharma who may have them on their shelves, as well as new drugs that has never been discovered before. So I'll end here by thanking the members of iSCORE that participates on that, several of the funding agencies. Thank you.
1: Can you tell us a little bit more about your clinical trial that you're doing and where that's starting?
0: Yeah, so right now, because it's a FDA-approved drug, the clinical trial was immediately approved by the FDA. We also approved that in Brazil. So we are starting there in Brazil with a pilot experiment that is going to be, I believe, 13 kids, different ages, and half of them will take placebo, half of them will take the real drug. And there is a doctor that is specialized in the milestones of these patients to see if we can have either a slow progression through these milestones or any kind of a reversal.
1: We get to see each other all the time, and yet I have so many questions. Would it be possible to do some of the preliminary extraction and API, active pharmaceutical ingredient development in Brazil, closer to where the source is for these new compounds?
0: Oh, for the new compounds? Yeah, absolutely. Yeah, so this is something that we're thinking about, yeah. Yeah, and it will depend on the molecule. As you know, some of the molecules might be hard to synthesize.
2: Truly inspiring. I'm guessing a lot of those compounds that you're screening can relate to a lot of neurodegeneration that is related or not, maybe to DNA damage and things like that. Have you considered to also, in your screening, an AI base to kind of extend it not only to neuroreceptors, but maybe other things that we know that maybe we can screen, and you know, there are so many people around us that can look, oh, that can be actually a super cool candidate.
0: Yeah, you are absolutely right. And that's the ultimate goal, is to create like a catalog where this would be available. People can mine that, can

0: see if it works in other cell types. Absolutely. And we are also working with extracts, not only isolated molecules, but extracts. If we want to start with an extract, might be better chances to find something, and then you funnel out to a specific molecule.
1: That's beautiful. Thank you.
2: I think connected to that, not just other cell types or other diseases, what about other plants, not just in the Amazon, but other areas of the world?
0: Yeah. So once I start talking about that, other groups start to reaching out to reproduce similar things with different ecosystems. For example, the Saudis have the coral reefs that are bleaching, and before it bleaches, they start collecting bacteria from them and create like a chemical library from the coral reefs. So that's another thing that is going to get extinct. People will not be able to reproduce that, but finally, I mean, they save at least a part of that and could be used to screen as well. Also, I start working with Bill Fennicle, who was, he's retired now, but he was from Scripps of Oceanography here, where he isolated bacteria from deep sea, also contains lots of molecules that has never been studied before.

Stem cell science is changing medicine and our understanding of human development. The Stem Cell Channel takes you into the labs where cutting-edge research takes place, introduces you to the scientists leading the way, and breaks down how these amazing discoveries impact everyday life and health. Visit uctv.tv/stemcell. 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

for those of you who don't know Epic very well, and I'll assume that's most of you, electronic health records probably seems a specifically earthbound kind of an endeavor. So I'd like to convey, hopefully over the next several minutes, not only has Epic always had its eyes on the stars, but we've developed and deployed at scale a number of technologies that we think are going to be vital for building the platform for space healthcare and healthcare in space. So the girl on the screen here represents really what we've always been at Epic, which is centered on the patient, or with the patient at the heart, all the petals around her head. And by the way, that's our founder's granddaughter. All the petals around her head represent the different applications and the different data types that we work with around that patient. We are a multinational company. However, all of our development is done in Verona, Wisconsin. So we have a single code base that is used throughout the world in, I think, about 20 different countries right now. We do have offices in about 16 countries, but those are for supporting the local deployments. So all of our development, about 14,000 of the 15,000 people that work at Epic today live in Verona, Wisconsin. Just as a point of historical reference, when I started at Epic, there were about 100 people there. It's probably helpful to know a little bit about us. We are a private employee-owned company, and we build everything that we sell. So we don't acquire companies, we don't acquire technologies, and we put a lot of what we take in as revenue back into the development cycle, much more so than many of our competitors. And the fact that we have a single code base for the world, as I mentioned, means that when we do a deployment in Finland that is focused not only on healthcare, but on social care, we bring those learnings back to the United States and throughout the rest of the world, but we bring them back in our system as well. So those capabilities are there for everybody, whether you're in Finland, whether you're in the United States, or on the space station. So we've always, as I said, had the focus on the patient. And in the early days, that meant focused on health systems, medical centers, and then the patient portal, which came out about 25 years ago. So those of you who do know Epic at all might know us from the patient portal MyChart, which is the most popular health app on the various stores these days. We have almost 200 million active users, meaning people that actually log in. It's important to know that the MyChart portal is not just a window into a record that somebody else produces for them. This is a way for patients and their family members to interact with and navigate the health system, navigate a hospitalization or a research study that they're in, or indeed a mission or some other endeavor that they might be part of. So MyChart understands not only the data that's part of a person's record, but also the unique workflows and information flows that they're part of. Over the years, we've expanded what we call the health grid to incorporate not only traditional hospitals and medical centers, but all of the venues of care that a patient might seek care in. So hospital at home, hospice programs, schools, dentist office, post-acute facilities. We've also expanded to cover not only the sites of care, but also the other entities or companies that touch a person's healthcare, like laboratories and payers.

part of what that has meant is developing robust interoperability capabilities. So that means, for example, with our Care Everywhere platform, that we are able to exchange records between different health systems at the rate of 20 million records per day. I had to double check that with the experts back at home right before this talk. That is the number. So about 20 million patient records per day are exchanged over our Care Everywhere network. And that is a little less than half Epic to Epic and a little bit more than half Epic to non-Epic sites, whatever that might mean. So that could mean the DOD and the VA. It could mean a physician office practice that doesn't use Epic. That robust interoperability capability is not just being able to get a fax from one place to another. That's hundreds of structured data types that actually can go from one system where they do work to another health system where they can do the same kind of work. That concept of a network of different healthcare entities all with a shared governance structure and a shared set of technologies and standards worked so well that we have replicated that concept several times. One of the more important ones is in our Aura network, which enables a health system to make one connection to the network and thereby enjoy connectivity to all of the different commercial labs that they might order tests from. What it means for the laboratories is that with a single connection, again, they can send structured results back to all of those different healthcare entities. What these capabilities might mean for a space health program is that astronauts who might receive care and indeed come from many countries around the world can have their records assembled in wherever they go, and indeed here or up in space, their records can follow them. And when we say records, again, it's not just the paper, it's structured data. That includes genomics and pharmacogenomics data, which is where I spend most of my time. So we were the first electronic health record system to introduce structured genetic results and genomic results into the patient record. It's our strong belief that that data is as vital a part of the health record as the problem list, the medications, and the allergies. And so we have a structured home right within the Epic patient record to represent genetic variation. We have taught the system over the years how to work with those new complex data types. In fact, it's a story that has replicated itself several times over the history of Epic, whether that's wearables data, genomics information, or some of the new diagnostic capabilities that are coming out. What that means is that health systems, whether they're the ones who are testing the patients or receiving patients that have been tested elsewhere, can surface things like pharmacogenomic warnings when somebody's prescribing a medication that is not going to work with their biology. They can find the right treatment based on the molecular signature of the cancer that they're working with, or indeed enroll in a clinical trial that has an inclusion criteria of a specific genetic mutation. Now, Cosmos is not just the theme of what we're talking about here today. It's also the name of our patient data aggregation platform. So a little more than 10 years ago now, talking with some of our several of our customers, we were reflecting on the fact that we've all gone through our different journeys, and we have a lot of not only data to share with each other, but insights into that data. And we thought that it would be great if we could share those insights in a robust way. And that was the birth of what became Cosmos, much more than we anticipated at the time. Today, it's the home of about 300 million longitudinal records representing data from health systems in the United States, in Lebanon, in the Saudi Arabia, and Switzerland in Canada. This is obviously a platform that is very capable for research, and many people do research on that data, but the reason we built it wasn't only for research. It was so that we could surface insights into a person's care or a population's care wherever and whenever we needed to do that. So we can suggest second-line therapies. We can produce growth charts for rare disease patients based on actual observational data, and we can correlate a patient's information with what might be seen in the broader population of people that look a lot like them. Cosnome was the next logical step in that, where we introduced that genomic data
that we've been working with our customers to aggregate into Cosmos itself. Obviously, that is going to help make what can be done in Cosmos more precise. It's going to enable new kinds of research at a scale that hasn't been possible before. Perhaps the most impressive set of features are yet to come. We have been working on AI capabilities within EPIC for several years now, and many of those, if you practice in EPIC, you'll be familiar with them today. So generative AI that can help you write your notes or respond to patients. Even more interesting than that is we've built a large medical model on top of the data in Cosmos, where we have tokenized the different kinds of events and observations that can be made in the healthcare setting or wherever, whatever setting it might be, so that we can, instead of generating the rest of a sentence given a prompt, we can generate potential futures for a person based on what has happened before. So we can play out several different scenarios. In fact, in parallel, we can play out hundreds or thousands of scenarios and narrow in on specific kinds of risk that a person might have. We can expand this, of course, to new types of data, whether it's telemetry data being collected in space, genomic and proteomic and transcriptomic data collected before, during, and after a mission, and bring that information back not only to predict astronaut health, astronaut resilience, but also help understand what makes people resilient in general. Oh, you already saw that. So I'll end by talking. You know, I grew up in the 80s just like our company did. And I was 10 years old. This will date me specifically. I was 10 years old when my dad brought home the first edition of Carl Sagan's Cosmos. And we watched the television program. And this is a quote that has always stuck with me. I'm sure you're familiar with it. The cosmos is within us. We are made of star stuff. We are a way for the universe to know itself. But as I reflect on our preparations for our children to one day gaze down upon what is increasingly a fractured world from space, it occurs to me that it's not enough to know the universe and to know itself. It's important that we be the way for the universe to heal itself as well. So I hope we have a vital part to play in the development of space medicine. I think the capabilities that we've built are going to be necessary for that. Thanks.

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Send us an email at knowledge@uctv.tv. 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Tonight on UCTV.

Stem cell science is changing medicine and our understanding of human development. The Stem Cell Channel takes you into the labs where cutting-edge research takes place, introduces you to the scientists leading the way, and breaks down how these amazing discoveries impact everyday life and health. 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

are familiar to many of you, I'm sure, either through personal experience or reading media accounts about the latest biological invasion. Despite the familiarity with this phenomenon, I wanted to start off talking about invasions in very general terms. Biotic invasions can occur when organisms are transported to new, often distant ranges where their descendants proliferate, spread, and persist. A key word in this definition, of course, is transported. Humans are the active agent of dispersal, carrying organisms across biogeographic boundaries that those organisms weren't able to cross on their own. Introduced species are known by a number of terms, including exotic, alien, non-indigenous, non-native, weedy, and pest. The term invasive, however, is used carefully by invasion biologists and is usually confined to cases where an introduced species becomes abundant, spreads widely, and has measurable environmental impacts. Most ecologists would agree that the field of invasion biology started with the publication of The Ecology of Invasions by Animals and Plants by Charles Elton in 1958. Elton was a prominent English ecologist who studied population fluctuations and the structure of food webs. And during World War II, gave a series of broadcasts on BBC radio where he talked about environmental harm caused by biological invasions. After the war, he collated this information into a book, which he published in 1958. And this book largely anticipated the field of invasion biology. Elton passed away in 1991, so he was never able to see the impact of his important book. Invasion biology as a field grew tremendously in the 90s and 2000s and remains an important part of ecology. Biological invasions are multi-stage processes, and in my talk today, I'm going to discuss each of these stages in turn. Species that are transported by people to new environments are, of course, native somewhere, and many of those introductions fail to establish. The minority that do sometimes spread, and those species can cause environmental impacts. Given the arrangement of the Earth's continents, the biota found in different terrestrial environments is distinctive. And this was first brought into focus by Alfred Wallace, the famous English evolutionary biologist, who in 1876 published a book on the biogeographic realms of the world. It's possible, for instance, to compare habitats in the Nearctic to habitats in Asia, and even though those habitats may look outwardly similar, the organisms that make up those ecosystems are very different from one another. And this is a consequence of the separation of these continents, long periods of evolutionary time, and speciation. Humans began their migration out of Africa many thousands of years ago, and migrations throughout the world by humans carried domesticated plants and animals with them over many millennia. But it's really only recently that globalized commerce and high-speed travel have led to species being introduced at rates that are completely unprecedented. Invertebrate species such as insects shown here and marine invertebrates are oftentimes unintentionally introduced and stowaways in transportation. Marine invertebrates, for instance, are oftentimes carried in marine ballast water. Insects hide in all kinds of commerce and are spread throughout the world at currently a very high rate. In contrast, many species of plants and vertebrates tend to be intentionally introduced, and some of these introductions can go awry and cause environmental impacts. The rapid increase in the introduction of non-native species is evident from this graph that was published by Simberloff et al. About 10 years ago. It shows an 800-year history of mammal introductions into Europe and New Zealand. And you can see that in the late 1800s, the rate of introduction increased greatly. Another thing that you can note from this graph is that in New Zealand, the rate fell off at some point in the 1900s. The people in New Zealand realized that biological introductions were sometimes environmentally harmful and took steps

to limit new introductions and to try to manage introduced species that were already established. One of the interesting aspects of biological invasions is that most introductions fail. This phenomenon is well studied in intentional introductions, where information about the number of individuals in a particular introduction event and the timing of an introduction event are often recorded. For unintentional introductions, which represent a large number of biological invasions, it's impossible to know why introductions fail because the invasions took place, or the introductions rather, took place without anybody knowing about the introductions themselves. Another generality about biological invasions is that most established introductions fail to spread, and even those that do spread, only a minority become environmentally impactful. Spread is a fascinating process that combines population growth and individual dispersal. This is a map of the invasion of North America by the European starling. Starlings were introduced repeatedly in the 1800s into the northeastern United States, and only after several introduction attempts did a population establish. But it quickly spread throughout the 20th century to occupy most of North America. The regular pattern of invasion by introduced species has inspired mathematical biologists to try to predict the rates of spread based on population growth and measures of individual dispersal. Introduced populations can themselves serve as beachheads for the establishment of other introduced populations. And this pattern is nicely illustrated by Harmonia axyridis, which is a ladybird beetle used in biological control. Ladybird beetles consume aphids, which are agricultural pests. This species is native to Eurasia and was introduced into North America, and those North American populations, based on DNA variation, are believed to be the source of introduction to other introduced populations. And this global jump dispersal makes it difficult to predict the large-scale pattern of invasion exhibited by introduced species. Non-native species interact with native species in a variety of ways, including competition, predation, parasitism, and disease. And the most damaging of invasive species can alter species composition, reduce biodiversity, compromise ecosystem services, and transform ecosystems. Biological invasions also combine with other forces of environmental change, such as land use intensification, habitat loss and fragmentation, and climate change. And a challenge of invasion biology is to isolate the independent effects caused by invasions themselves and those that are a result of interactions with other forces of environmental change. I want to talk about several examples of highly damaging invasions, not to lead you to conclude that all introduced species are incredibly harmful, but to emphasize the point that some biological invasions can result in large environmental impacts. An example of this type of impact are grass fire cycles that result from the invasion by non-native annual grasses that can transform ecosystems through positive feedback loops, resulting from the flammability of grasses and their ability to sustain fires that kill woody vegetation. And grass fire cycles are an important problem throughout semi-arid ecosystems in many parts of the world. This may be especially true in the western parts of North America. Large portions of the Great Basin have been converted from sagebrush steppe to grasslands composed primarily of cheatgrass and other non-native species of grasses. And the Mojave Desert is also susceptible to grass fire cycles as well. The Dome Fire, for instance, in 2020 is believed to have consumed more than 1 million Joshua trees, and this fire was sustained by red brome and other grasses that can occur commonly in parts of the Mojave Desert. Vertebrate invaders can also be environmentally disruptive. This figure comes from a meta-analysis published by Doherty et al. In 2016 that shows the ability of different vertebrate invaders to reduce the populations of birds, mammals, and reptiles.

reptiles, and also to drive those species extinct. And you can see that cats and rats figure prominently amongst these vertebrate invaders and have a variety of effects on the native biotas where these species are introduced. The impacts of biological invasions can be hard to predict, and an example of this kind of surprising change that results from biological invasions is illustrated by the work of Carolyn Curley and Don Kroll and colleagues, who studied the effects of rat introductions in the Aleutian Islands in Alaska. The diagram on the left shows the food chain on Hawardax Island in the presence of rats, which were introduced into Hawardax Island several centuries ago. Rats led to the local extinction of gulls and shorebirds, which are important predators of grazing intertidal mollusks that feed on intertidal algae, seaweeds, in other words. And the presence of rats has a strong negative indirect effect on algae, and those rocky intertidal ecosystems in the presence of rats become dominated by invertebrate animals. The removal of rats from Hawardax Island led to the recolonization of this island by gulls and shorebirds, and those recolonists fed on grazing mollusks, which led to the restoration of rich algal communities in rocky intertidal habitats. So in this case, the birds had a positive indirect effect on algae in the rocky intertidal. My own work on invasions is in a similar vein. I work on ant invasions and have been studying the effects of Argentine ant invasions in particular on the Channel Islands off the coast of Southern California. We've documented the displacement of native ants on Santa Cruz Island, that's shown in the bottom left. And I've been working with the Nature Conservancy and the National Park Service on Santa Cruz Island in an island-wide eradication of the Argentine ant. We're now in the post-treatment monitoring phase of this eradication, which appears successful, and we're carefully quantifying the recovery of native ant communities following the removal of the invasive Argentine ant. Island ecosystems, whether in the Aleutians or off the coast of Southern California, provide examples of ecosystems that can be restored if invasive species can be eradicated. And these kinds of research efforts are promising because they can be used to study not only the effects of invasive species, but also the ability of native ecosystems to recover following the removal of those species. The costs of biological invasions are enormous, and they're also growing. These may seem to be obvious points, and a challenge in invasion biology is to carefully quantify the costs of biological invasions more precisely. A recent paper published in Nature by Diagne et al. Attempted to estimate costs associated with biological invasions. This figure shows the top 10 introduced species in their study in terms of cumulative costs, and you can see that some of these species have very costly impacts in the environments in which they're introduced. Another point in this paper, however, is that every time a new introduced species is established outside of its native range, that adds to the costs of invasion. And Diagne et al. Were able to use this principle to show estimates of how both damage costs and management costs were steadily increasing over time. So the damage caused by invasive species is enormous, and it's also growing. So in order to limit the harm caused by biological invasions and to decrease the rate at which the cost of invasions is increasing, it's very important to focus on early stages of invasion. Remember, I emphasized that while eradications on islands may be feasible, on continental ecosystems, they're often infeasible. And invasive species that persist can require long-term control, which is almost always very expensive. Countries like Australia and New Zealand have adopted a proactive approach that has resulted in limitations on the harm caused by biological invasions. And this cost-effective approach
involves regulations on trade

inspections of commerce, and rapid institutional responses to emerging threats. And while these policies can be unpopular to implement, those countries have illustrated that they have benefits in terms of limiting the harm caused by biological invasions. I'd like to thank Carta for inviting me to speak in the symposium, and I'd like to thank you for your attention.

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1: Hello, everybody, and welcome back from the break. We are now going to switch gears a little bit and have a discussion about immunizations, vaccine skepticism, and public policy. Our speaker is Dr. Dean Blumberg, who is professor and chief of pediatric infectious disease at UC Davis Children's Hospital in Sacramento. Dr. Blumberg is head of infection prevention at the Shriners Hospital for Children, Northern California. He has provided expert testimony at various California legislative hearings and participated in several federal and international advocacy activities. He has worked on clinical trials with the Ebola vaccine development in Liberia on behalf of NIAID. He is co-creator, executive producer, and co-host of the Kids Considered podcast. Dr. Blumberg will talk about vaccine skepticism and public policy. Dr. Blumberg?
2: Yeah, thank you. So I have nothing to disclose in terms of conflicts of interest. I will talk about off-label use of FDA-approved vaccines because the FDA approves vaccines, but then the recommendations often are off-label. One bias that I will disclose is that this will be based on science and evidence. And so that's my bias towards science. So what we'll talk about is vaccine hesitancy, and there's some recent history because it does go back hundreds of years, and the consequences of vaccine hesitancy. And then some strategies to improve vaccination rates for providers, and anybody who wants to advocate related to vaccines. And then talk about some facts. I think it's important to know the facts, but then also some strategies and opportunities related to vaccination. So some recent history with vaccines. I think a lot of the history with vaccine skepticism relates to vaccinations and autism. And one of the first accusations was against MMR vaccine. And then it was said that thimerosal caused autism. Of course, thimerosal isn't in the MMR vaccine. So that was a little bit confusing. And then it was the spacing of the vaccines, that it was too much too soon. Then it was aluminum in vaccines. So you can see it's sort of a constantly moving goalpost with the accusations against vaccines related to autism. And we'll talk about more about how the vaccines do not cause autism. And then also in more recent years, it's that health freedom has been politicized. And although people have had quote unquote health freedom, people are being told that they need to be more independent and not listen to routine recommendations, and that this makes them somehow more independent. And so this has really increased the non-medical immunization exemptions, and this has really been amplified during COVID. So I'd like to start with sort of the recent history related to COVID. When this is just one study that came out that looked at asking parents, over 9,000 parents in the U.S., an internet panel, and asking them questions about their thoughts about vaccines during the COVID pandemic. And you can see that they were asked this question, if they agreed with this question, that childhood vaccines have many known harmful side effects. And you can see since the beginning of the pandemic, at the beginning, all the way on the left of the slide, this really increased from about 25% over to about 35%. So a real increase in that parents are feeling that the vaccines caused harm. And then this question, do parents agree with this, that childhood vaccines may lead to illness or death? And even a more dramatic rise from less than 20% to over 30%. And so the researchers concluded that parent concern about safety of routine childhood vaccine has increased nationally since the start of the pandemic. And this was seen also worldwide. It's not just a U.S. phenomenon. This is from the World Health Organization, the WHO, that showed that there are worldwide that some children received no vaccinations, that there are millions of children were receiving no vaccination. Up to 17 million children likely did not receive a single vaccine during the year after the pandemic started. And we've really gone backwards with other vaccinations. Now, some of this was disruptions due to immunization services because of the pandemic. And then even post-pandemic, there's been funding shortfalls, vaccine misinformation, a lot of instability and other factors. This graph shows declining pediatric vaccination coverage in the US, the routine seven vaccine series at 24 months of age going from 70% to post-pandemic down to 67%. And even this 3% decrease can be significant, which we'll talk about a little later. This map shows the proportion of parents who claim exemptions from kindergarten from the required immunizations for school. The darker states, the blue states, that have those have a higher rate of parents opting out of immunizations. And you can see the difference between pre-pandemic on the left to post-pandemic. There's a lot more states that are colored in that blue color, and even the dark green also increases. And so what we're seeing is a lot of different in a lot of different states, depending on the state laws, that parents can opt out of the required immunizations for school, and that has increased since the pandemic. Now, the way that parents are opting out are for non-medical exemptions. And so that's parental choice. That's parents who are choosing not to vaccinate because of personal beliefs, because of religious beliefs. You can see the medical exemptions are shown in the green line at the bottom. Those are steady. Children aren't getting like more allergic to vaccines or having conditions that are precluding them from being vaccinated. It's just the parents are opting out, and you can see that opt-out rate has increased by more than doubled over recent years. Now, just focusing on California, because that's where I am. You can see that in California has a very low rate of children who miss out on their routine immunizations for school. And part of that is the school requirements, is they don't allow for parents to opt out of routine required immunizations for school unless there's a medical reason. So there is no personal belief exemption in California. But you can see that some parents do continue to opt out for those reasons and remove their kids from school and homeschool their children. And this tends to cluster. So although although statewide the immunization rate is high, you can see in several counties in California, Kern, Santa Cruz, Mariposa, Tuolumne, Calaveras, Nevada, El Dorado, Sutter Glen, Trinity, Humboldt, and Del Norte. Many of these are rural counties, more conservative-leaning counties, and those are the ones that are in red where there's a high rate of opting out. And so you can get these clusters of areas where children are vulnerable to these vaccine-preventable diseases. Now, because of the nature of this conference, I did want to focus in on the specific populations. And so I did look to see if there's any kind of information on specific populations and immunization rates. And I did come across a couple good studies. So this one looks at vaccination patterns in children after having the autism spectrum disorder diagnosis, and looked at them in the patients as well as their younger siblings. This was six integrated healthcare delivery systems across the US. And this was between 1995 and 2020.

2010. The children were born between 1995 and 2010, and then their younger siblings were born between 1997 and 2014. And the main outcome was looking at the proportion of children who received all of their vaccines according to routine recommendations. And you can see if you look at this in the red box, it just compares the children who have the diagnosis of ASD versus non-ASD. And you can see that for vaccines recommended between 4 to 6 years of age, children with autism spectrum disorder were significantly less likely to be fully vaccinated compared to children without. And that's not surprising since we know that that there's a lot of misinformation out there saying that vaccines cause autism. So that would make parents more reluctant to vaccinate and complete follow through with vaccinations for their kids. And then this next table shows for each age category, they're looking at vaccination rates among the younger siblings of children with autism spectrum disorder compared to younger siblings of children without ASD. And again, what you can see is decreased rates. So the parents were spooked and ended up not vaccinating not only the kids with ASD, but also not vaccinating their younger siblings. One other study I'll just call attention to is this one that looks at vaccination coverage by special health care needs. And again, looking at the status in young children. This is a really broad definition, much broader than developmental delay. And this is from the National Survey of Children with Special Health Care Needs. And it's a telephone survey. And so in this study, there's a lot of data on here. And I didn't circle any in red because what happens is, overall, there's no significant difference between children with and without special needs for any of the individual antigens or the combined immunization series. Now, they did find some significant differences by special needs status with certain demographic subgroups. And so those are shown by the plus, where the children with special health care needs have higher vaccination rates, and the negatives, the minus signs, they have lower vaccination rates, and the zero means there's no difference. But there's no consistent pattern among vaccines, among ages, among demographics. So for children with special health care needs, there don't appear to be any particular pattern related to vaccination rates. Now, the reason I show this data is because if children do opt out, if parents opt out of vaccinating their children, there's real consequences. And so we could go through this with several studies, but I'll just show one that's kind of, I think, is really straightforward. This is parents who refused pertussis vaccination of their infants. And then it looked to see if there was an increased risk of pertussis of infection in children, if they had more whooping cough. And this was primarily a Kaiser, Colorado study. And what it showed is that parents who refused pertussis vaccination of their infants had a more than 20 times increased risk of pertussis. So that's not too surprising. We know that vaccines work. So if you don't give the vaccine, then there's going to be increased risk of infection. And then this is really shown, I think, more recently with the measles cases that we've seen. So this is US data showing the number of measles cases by year. And you can see in 2025, there were more cases reported in the US of measles than the past 30 years. So, and this is directly related to decreased vaccination rates. This year, there's more than 1,000 cases reported so far. And so this year will probably exceed last year. Now, last year's outbreak started in mostly in Texas and Western Texas, Eastern New Mexico. And so each of these dots on this graph show the MMR, the measles, mumps, rubella vaccination rates among kindergartners in each state in the US by year. And you can see there's a 95% threshold in the dotted line. You can see the US median rate has dipped, shown as part of the violet or purple line. And then Texas is highlighted since that's where this outbreak had started last year. And you can see that that has dropped to below this 95% threshold. So measles is one of the most infectious vaccine preventable diseases known to humans. And if we get below 95% population immunity, that's when localized transmission and outbreaks can occur. So that's why that's so critical.

So for healthcare providers, it's important to have clear messaging in terms of communication strategies related to vaccines. There's multiple studies that show this. So one is the presumption of vaccine acceptance. This is the norm. The norm is that kids who come in for their routine visits, that they should expect, parents should expect their kids to be immunized. There's enough room for mild and moderate hesitancy. Parents are encouraged to ask questions and concerns, and then the provider can respond to those. And then also bundling of vaccines is important. So not just nitpicking one or two vaccines out there, but saying, here's the group of vaccines that that your child should get today. And then personal anecdotes, if parents are reluctant, saying most of my patients are fully vaccinated. And then it's also useful to bring up current issues. So, for example, last year there were three deaths from measles in the US, so that these are serious diseases. So, an example of this is so some kid comes into the room, maybe they're a preteen, saying now that Sophie is 11, she's due for three vaccines. These will help protect her from meningitis, HPV cancers, and pertussis. We'll give her these shots today at the end of the visit. And so there's this presumption, but we're leaving room for questions. And then clear and consistent messaging, we've learned time and again is so important. So it's not just talking with the healthcare provider, the doctor, the nurse practitioner, the physician assistant, but it's from the front office staff and all the way back. Everybody needs to be on the same page. The American Academy of Pediatrics has a lot of information out there, and I'm just put this out for people's reference. They put together this publication strategies for improving vaccine communication and uptake. They've got a flow chart, which I won't go through, talking about how providers can improve communication with parents. And then for parents who end up not after going through this flow chart, if they don't want to talk about it, there's additional strategies to talk about, and then talking about some other issues, including motivational interviewing. So these are the kind of tools that I think providers need. But I think in today's landscape, we do worry about the influence of the news and other issues related to vaccination, considering the current appointees federally. That are in charge of our healthcare system in the US. So, because of this, there's been a lot of vaccines in the news. And here's a recent poll that asked parents what they think about the head of HHS, RFK Jr., talked about pediatricians and also talked about other people who might influence them. And the good news is that although there's a lot of news and a lot of shouting and just a lot of static and chaos related to vaccines over the past year plus, if you ask parents, both Republicans and Democrats, who they trust most about vaccine information, it's their child's pediatrician. Far and away, that's who they trust most. And second most is the local public health department. The CDC has fallen in terms of being trustworthy because the CDC political leadership is not talking about evidence-based recommendations. And then all the way at the bottom, you can see RFK Jr. and health and wellness influencers. So although those people do have really loud voices, fortunately for parents, they trust their pediatricians the most. And so I think that's important for people to know. So when I talk with healthcare providers, including pediatricians, I tell them the first thing you got to know is the facts. And that includes that for every single vaccine that you're recommending for a child, you have to understand like that disease and how it's transmitted. And does it cause kids to be sick? Is it worth preventing? Does it kill kids? And then if there's any age-specific limitations and how kids will respond to that and understand why it fits in the schedule where it does. And then also to understand all the common concerns that parents might bring to a visit and be prepared to respond to those. So I'll just give you one example. Here's the vaccine schedule from the American Academy of Pediatrics. It looks daunting, but all these vaccines are important for children to receive. You can pick almost any one of these out, and you can make a great case for why children should get them, when they should get them, that they shouldn't delay them. So I've just shown one here, the Hib vaccine, the Haemophilus

One's a type B vaccine. And then I'll show this graph and show, say in the pre-pandemic era, this is who got invasive HIB disease. Kids were getting blood poisoning or sepsis with HIB, meningitis, cellulitis around their eyes, pneumonia, and other very serious illnesses that would land them in the hospital, in the ICU, and sometimes resulting in death. They were getting these invasive infections, almost all of them before 2 years of age. So if you're a parent, you don't want to delay this vaccine until later. You want your kid to get it ASAP after they're born. As soon as they can get it and respond well to it, because you don't want to increase the risk of your child getting meningitis from this disease. And then this vaccine has been extraordinarily successful, resulting in more than 99.9% reduction in invasive disease due to this one bacteria. So you could do this with each one of those on this list, almost each one. There are a couple exceptions on here that I think it would be reasonable for parents to delay. But for the most part, almost all of these, kids should be receiving these on schedule, and pediatricians should be able to talk about parents about that, about why that is. So I'm not going to go into great detail about some of the other misconceptions that are out there, except just to mention them. One of the issues that we hear is, why do children receive more vaccines these days? Yeah, they do receive more vaccines, and that's because we're preventing more disease and cancers and other things, and that means they're healthier, and that's why. And then one of the other issues you'll hear is that do kids really receive 72 doses of vaccine? That one's out there. That's really common, and that 72 doses, that would be kids who get every yearly flu vaccine, every yearly COVID shot, from birth through 18, and sometimes it counts combination vaccines like measles, mumps, rubella, which protects against three diseases. They'll count that as three separate doses. And then some even include vaccines given to pregnant mothers. Those are intended to protect newborns in the first weeks of life. So this is really misleading. I mean, COVID hasn't been around for 18 years. There's no way that kids could ever get 72 doses of vaccines. So, but you can count them with parents if they're interested. And then the issue with vaccines and autism, I'm not going to talk about this in great detail, but we know that the rise in autism is not linked to vaccines in the US. Vaccines do not cause autism, period. That's where I start with vaccines and autism. We know certain factors that do cause autism. We know that there are certain genetic factors, environmental factors that are associated with autism. And we know that vaccines are not associated with autism. And we know that the rise in autism, much of that is related to the change in the diagnostic criteria. So you can go through the different studies that have been done. You can talk about the issues related that a lot of this is occurs in the prenatal period, and that the change in diagnosis. So there's a lot of information out there on that. In terms of interpersonal relationships between the healthcare provider and the parent, it's important for the doctor to be knowledgeable and be educated, but that's not enough to convince parents. It's really important that they're able to communicate well, and that means listening, not just talking, but listening. Every single parent that I've talked with who has concerns about autism, they all have different concerns about autism. I've yet to find like an identical concern. Everybody needs to be listened to and have individual responses to individual concerns. And one thing that I start with is I'm very empathic with parents who have concerns about vaccines and autism or side effects. There is a lot of confusing information out there about vaccines, and I think we all appreciate that. And so it's really easy to understand how parents might be confused about that and swayed by things. So it's good to have these conversations. One of the other things we've learned is it's not just about facts. A lot of this is about stories, and it's about being able to communicate well with stories as well as facts. So I'm going to change attention now to vaccine advocacy, not just from individual providers and parents, but in terms of advocacy, we've talked about provider education.
I think it's also important to have public education.

regarding vaccine skepticism and then policy advocacy also. So, by no design of my own, I ended up getting involved with vaccine media advocacy. Not something I ever set out to do, but a lot of this is responding to media requests. So, media requests, they contact you, they contact your organization, they want to do an interview. So, this could be print, radio, TV, internet. And so, that could be relatively passive, just responding to that. But you can also be proactive. If you feel strongly about something, you can write a letter to the editor. I know not everybody reads the newspaper as much these days, but getting an op-ed out there, it circulates on the internet, and that could be very useful if you have a strong point that you want to make. And then just to look at the landscape that we're dealing with these days, traditionally the Advisory Committee on Immunization Practices has been made up of experts in vaccines, immunology, public health. These are people with advanced degrees, PhDs, they have MDs and others. They're representatives from mainstream medical organizations, pediatricians, family practitioners, internists, obstetricians, infectious disease specialists, et cetera. They're all vetted for conflicts of interest. They review scientific evidence. There's immunization guidelines that are recommended, informed by rigorous research, modeling, and then there's transparency, total transparency with the agendas of these meetings. Everything's publicly available ahead of the meetings. You can look at the data. I steal a lot of slides from ACIP meetings because they show the current data. That's what historically has occurred. However, under current leadership with HHS, these experts have been sidelined and replaced with anti-vaccines ideologues. So the current recommendations that are coming out of ACIP and therefore coming out of CDC are no longer evidence-based. They're political recommendations. And so that's really unfortunate because somebody like myself, I've always referred to the CDC as my go-to organization. And I don't do that anymore, not under the current leadership. So that's been very confusing for parents. Now, fortunately, a lot of the other organizations like American Academy of Pediatrics have stepped up and come through with evidence-based recommendations. But I think it's important to realize that in the current environment, there's government authority figures who are speaking general falsehoods. And I would say that they are speaking power to truth. They're having these falsehoods. They're using their positions of power to basically shout out and cover up truth, cover up evidence, and cover up science. And so, really, science is under attack in general. So, we know we've heard in the news about research under attack, evidence-based medicine is under attack, the NIH grants are being rescinded, universities are under attack. And once trusted institutions like the CDC and the FDA, we can't rely on them in the current environment. And public health is chronically underfunded. And so that's just an issue that we're dealing with. But what I would say is that the good news is we are in the golden age of advocacy opportunities. I think anybody who's interested in advocacy, you couldn't be living through a better time. Here's what happens. The media is going to report a government position or action, and we have the opportunity now to find look at the facts. The media is going to seek people like me out when the government says something ridiculous about rescinding some vaccines from childhood vaccines, and the media is going to say, "Well, what's the other side?" And they're going to call me or others and say, "What are the facts? What is the other side?" And that allows people like us who really want to speak to the evidence, to the science, we can speak truth to that power right now. And it's not hard. It's actually much easier than it was before because I would consider, a lot of the people in power now as really having crude and unserious reform. And what I mean when I say that is sometimes they do stuff just to be provocative. And so it's really easy to have simplified messaging to really, counteract what their messaging is. And there is widespread opposition and outrage to what's going on at the federal level. And that means that there's more opportunities for collaboration. And I

In California, we can go to the California legislature, we can go to school board meetings, we can do things related to what city and county regulations are, and then we can offer testimony too. We can do expert testimony or just supportive Me Too testimony when bills come up. And again, locally, that could be Board of Supervisors, City Council, or school boards. And then nationally, we can also advocate to our legislative leaders, those who are in government. And there are also opportunities for international advocacy too, with WHO, with Gavi, some other organizations also. Now, when talking about advocacy, I'm going to give you all you need to know about advocacy in a couple slides. And so this was a study that came out a couple years ago looking at the benefits of routine child immunization in the US over a 20-year period. These are the tables that were produced looking at number of illnesses, hospitalizations, and the cost of these, and really the benefits of vaccination. And I'll just distill this to you, which is that with vaccine messaging, routine childhood vaccination in the US per year prevents 17 million illnesses, more than 1 million hospitalizations, more than 35,000 deaths, net savings of $18 billion in direct costs, and $90 billion in societal costs. So that's huge. That being said, if you're going to talk with parents or patients, they only care about one person. They don't care about 17 million illnesses being prevented. They care about their child. So I just want to emphasize that saving millions of lives, that's an advocacy argument, but that's not a clinical argument. So that's not something that I bring into the exam room. The other thing to mention is that, vaccines do not cause autism. So those are my main messages when I'm doing policy work and talking about advocacy. But again, that's for advocacy work, and I never bring this up when I talk with parents. So I don't think this is for clinical work. We're not a communist country. We're not telling parents to, vaccinate their kid for the greater good kind of a thing. So I just don't think that works. One other thing that you can do when talking about advocacy messaging is talk about measles, because that's just been in the news so much. And so more cases have been reported in 2025 in the US than all of 2024, and really over the past 30 years. And we know in the US, measles vaccine prevents more than 3 million cases a year, more than 48,000 hospitalizations, and more than 400 deaths. And the vaccine does not cause autism. And contrary to what some federal leaders say, vitamin A does not prevent measles. And the costs to local public health, it's more than $30,000 a case. This is really important because local public health is underfunded. And in a county, if you get a measles outbreak, all it takes is a few cases, and that can really blow up the budget. And people care about that. Political leaders care about that on both sides of the aisle. One recent study that just came out last week showed that public health costs of measles cases $75,000 a case. So I just put a minimum here. So that can be very useful for advocacy purposes also. And then finally, I just want to bring up one other issue related to for facts related to advocacy. This just came up last year. The WHO looked at worldwide measles epidemiology and how the vaccine works, and came up with this graph between 2000 and 2024, more than 58 million deaths globally were averted by measles vaccine. So the top shows the estimated number of measles deaths without vaccination. The bottom line shows the estimated numbers of measles death with vaccination. And the difference between the two is more than 50 million deaths globally were prevented. So that's how well vaccines work. That's how important this is. And that's why I think it's worth advocating for. So I just want to summarize what I think are some of the main points related to vaccine skepticism and how that relates to public policy. And this is a really challenging area. Vaccine hesitancy is really challenging. There's been increased concerns, especially with families with autism, but others also. I think in terms of clinical communication,

0: strategies. It's important for providers to have a presumption of vaccine acceptance, to bundle vaccines, to address specific concerns, and then to do motivational interviewing and be aware of all the facts. And then for advocacy, people can do their advocacy for vaccines in the policy area, in the media area. There are plenty of opportunities for that. And I think, again, this is a time where many people are going to have a lot of opportunities for advocating related to vaccines if you're interested in that. So I'm going to end here and
1: So there's.
0: see if there's any questions or comments that people have.
1: So, Dr. Blomberg, thank you so much for all the information. And so I'm going to paraphrase some questions that are sort of similar. One has to do with what are the trustworthy organizations, either within the US or outside the US, that we can rely on for evidence-based recommendations?
0: Yeah, so these days I'm looking at the professional societies. So for my organization, I'm a pediatrician. I look at the American Academy of Pediatrics, and they align really well, for example, with the American Academy of Family Practice, with American College of Physicians, with Infectious Disease Society of America. All those professional societies, those are all agreeing on together on the baseline recommendations that are evidence-based immunization recommendations. And then internationally, the WHO continues to be very reliable, as well as Gavi, which advocates for vaccines. And Gavi is the Global Alliance for Vaccine something. I'm sorry, I can't remember the name, but they're a strong partner internationally and do a lot of education in that area as well.
1: And another related question is, at this point, I don't think there are any changes to the curriculum for healthcare professionals, but perhaps maybe some inclusion of what to do for vaccine hesitancy, but not the schedule itself. Would that be accurate?
0: Yeah, I think that there has been increased education in the medical area for trainees in terms of vaccine hesitancy. So I've seen that myself at the medical school that I'm at, where the medical students do have some role playing, for example, that they do as part of their second and third year training so that they do get experience in this area.
1: Okay. So then a specific question for children with special needs and rare diseases. Parents will sometimes say, but the vaccines were not tested on kids with my child's condition. And then quote some sites that their child's brain is more susceptible to vaccine injury. And so if something like that happens, how do we respond?
0: Yeah, I think those are really interesting questions. And so for every underlying condition, I think it's important to try to understand that. So kids who have some of these rare diseases, it's important to think about what disease do they have? What's their immune system like? Is their immune system weakened? So maybe they shouldn't be getting live vaccines that might multiply more than you'd want them to, but maybe they should be getting extra vaccines because they're more vulnerable to certain infections. So I think each one of those cases needs to be evaluated individually and talk about any kind of real or theoretical concern that might occur. That being said, if you think about a kid, for example, who might have experienced, hypoxic brain injury early in life or something like that, if you think about what their overall condition is, what are their risk factors for infection? What is their immune system like? There's no theoretical reason to think that their immune system is, for example, weaker than others, but they may be more prone to things like pneumonia because they might be at increased risk of aspiration. So they might need more vaccines rather than fewer. So I think it just depends on the individual patient, the individual child, and their individual conditions.
1: And I think especially for children who are immunocompromised, the people who surround them, the caregivers, the care workers, they also need to be vaccinated. If this is not just about children, is that right?
0: Yeah, that's a good point. So many parents do advocate for that, just like with newborns, for example. They'll say, anybody who comes in contact with my newborn needs to be fully vaccinated.

0: And so, many of these kids may have compromised lung function. If they get influenza, that could push them over the edge. And so, it is great to have decrease their risk of influenza by decreasing their risk of contacting that by having a high vaccination rate among their caregivers and family.
1: Dr. Blumberg, thank you so much for all the information, the advocacy, and the work that you do. We hope there'll be an end or a decrease in the hesitancy in the years to come. But thank you again.
0: Great. Thank you.

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One of the really important ways that parents can support their students' ability at home to continue learning at home is doing some of the things that we know are so important when they're young, right? It's really about creating a space for them to focus, a place where they can go to and be quiet and be able to know where their materials are, what is needed. That's one way. The other is that it's really important for parents to know their students' teachers. And it can be challenging, in high school in particular, because there are more of them. It depends on the subject. But getting to know the teacher, your student's teacher, is so important, because that's how you develop relationships. Another way that you can learn or support your child's or your student's learning at home is by setting expectations and being very clear about what your expectations are about completing homework, about submitting the homework on time, about attendance, just about those values and the importance you place on ensuring that the students are learning, that if they have questions, that they know who to go to at school or in the community to answer those questions. And so it's really about building that bridge between the learning that happens at school and the learning that continues at home. And so it's, you know, always an issue of staying connected with teachers, getting to know counselors. These might be new folks that parents are getting to know, but also knowing that the school is there as a

resource so that you can build that bridge between the school and the learning that happens at home. One of the things that's really important to think about, as especially for high school students that that are getting ready or that are transitioning either in the earlier part of high school or even the later part of high school, is if you don't hear from teachers, that it's important that you reach out. That is a critically important function of establishing the school-home partnership, is to do a couple of things. One, call the school and request to get to know the counselor. The second is ask for the schedule that your student has. So what classes is my student taking? What are the names of the teachers? And so if you haven't heard from the school or a teacher, make the first move. Reach out, make a phone call. Oftentimes there are the school has a website or has a Facebook page. So those are other venues to reach out. Any and all of these venues can really just enhance your ability to support and connect with the school. And also, especially if you feel more comfortable using a phone, then, you know, calling the school and being persistent to make sure you get to connect it to someone, or following up if you have a message. But it's that effort of connecting and ensuring that you're able to reach a person that can really make those connections for you and your child. One of the ways in which families can really support their students' learning, even if they themselves are not fluent in English, is to encourage language acquisition, curiosity, talking with your student about what you do know, you know, and the culture and the values and the traditions, reading books, sharing with them stories. This is about really connecting and increasing vocabulary and ensuring that there's a language-rich environment in your home language, especially in high school. Being socially connected is really important, and that happens in a way that you feel most comfortable connecting with them. And in this transition in high school, social isolation can really play a role in the academic performance of your student. And so asking questions like, how are you? How are you feeling? How was your day today? And really prodding to have more than monosyllabic responses is going to be really important. And that often happens in the language that the parent feels most comfortable. But it's really about connecting socially and emotionally, enriching the student's experience, but by sharing the parent's own experiences in the language that feels comfortable, that really reinforces a student's identity, that really supports language development. And I have to say that asking those open-ended questions like how, why, where, those kinds of questions really enable a conversation to continue and really enrich the connection between parents and students, which is how you continue in the language that you feel comfortable with, really continue to support the student's ability to grow and share concerns and apprehensions, as well as successes and doubts and achievements. And so it's that connection that needs to be tended to, as well as the academic achievements and the academic concerns. High schools can be very intimidating environments. There are a lot of caring adults and a lot of specialized talents. So finding the right resource or the right connection

depending on what the needs are. For instance, there are, if there are questions or concerns about attendance, there are attendance clerks in the, typically in the main office. And so knowing how attendance is taken, if it's at every period, if there's an absence, what does that mean? Knowing what is a counselor and what role does the counselor play in relationship to creating class schedules, ensuring that your student is making progress and being placed in the right classes year after year, semester after semester. There are school psychologists that you can reach out to if you have concerns about social emotional needs of your students, or if you know your son or your daughter is struggling in some way. There's also a lot of support, and you can reach out to the principal if there are other issues that you may not know about, or other resources that you may not know. Reaching out to the principal is very important. And in addition to that is obviously reaching out to teachers, to your students' teachers, so that you are better able to know what the expectations of those teachers are, how best to communicate with them. But the bottom line is that it's really important that that link and that conversation begin and continue. And that by picking up the phone, by sending an email, by following your school on Facebook, if that's a more preferred way, this will help you make those connections between what's happening at school and what's happening with your student. And in high school, I think in particular, starting to think about high school graduation and beyond starts in ninth grade. And so it's never too early to start making those connections with the staff at the school, because there will be more of them and they will have much more specialized knowledge about particular issues that are important or that you might face throughout the high school tenure. Students that are special needs or that are English language learners or who are learning English as a second language are entitled to be provided accommodations and supports in order to ensure that your student is receiving those supports and those accommodations. It's so important that you connect with the principal. It's very important that you connect and reach out and talk to the school psychologist. It's very important that you reach out and connect with the school nurse, especially for students that have special needs, either special education needs or other medical needs. You will have an additional set of staff and supporters that will ensure that your student can succeed. But it is additional. These typically aren't the teachers or solely the teachers. They tend to be additional supports. So for students with special needs, oftentimes nurses are involved, school psychologists are involved. And so knowing that there is a process by which you can request additional supports and accommodations, it starts with a principal, a teacher, school psychologist, nurse, and then there's a process by which that support is provided. With students who are learning English as a second language or who have English as a, where English is a second language, in addition, connecting with the teacher directly so that you ensure that students are provided the supports to learn English as a language, in addition to actually learning content. So you absolutely can ask to talk with a content teacher, so your math teacher, your science teacher, and the accommodations and support so that your student is learning math and science, music, whatever the courses are. In addition, that there are strategies in place

for your student to learn how to speak English. That's an added component. And that is something that you as a parent have, you know, can and need to be very specific about what additional supports or adaptations are being provided to your student to ensure that they are both learning English and that they are learning content, you know, specifically content that is specific to their grade and that is aligned with their ability to meet high school graduation requirements that get them ready post high school into higher ed opportunities or career opportunities. But that is a critically important aspect is that that both things are happening and both types of supports are happening. One very important support that's available for students that parents can ask about and reach out to are community-based organizations that provide tutoring services, that provide enriching experiences that can support the student's ability to develop a skill or a talent. These are all resources that might not live within the school, but are actually part of the community. And so oftentimes it's also reaching out to the school in partnership with some of community-based organizations. The schools have these additional supports, but it could be, you know, running clubs. It could be chess clubs. It could be science clubs. These are all the kinds of resources and supports that might be available either through the school and or are part of the community in which the school is situated. And therefore, parents absolutely can reach out either directly to the community-based organization and through reaching out to the schools and asking for those types of supports. So communication is always important. Communication is both ways. Us as parents reaching out and making the first move. Similarly, there's information that gets sent to families, to parents in multiple ways. Absolutely maintaining an accurate phone number is critical. So there typically are phone calls that go out from the principal or from teachers. So making sure that the school has the most accurate phone number is really important. Connecting via email. And so the school often will send out emails giving updates, providing information. That's another way in which the school might be reaching out. The third is around social media. So now the nature that in which we live now is that there is a lot of big social media presences, including in schools. And so making sure that you're following the Facebook page of your school or any other social media where they might be sharing information, posting information to stay involved. And then finally, one other way to receive information is most districts have what is called the parent portal. And that parent portal is a way in which the district and the school can communicate with the parent. And what the parent portal provides is a way for information to be consolidated for families or for parents to reach out and get information, be able to see, for instance, their students' schedule, to be able to see the classes that they're taking, grades, progress reports. So these are all things that typically live in a portal, in a student portal, and parents have access to that information. It might be one more app to look at. However, that is a place where data and information about how your student is doing and grades and test scores and those types of information can also be shared.

0: You're watching UCTV. The Sam and Rose Stein Institute for Research on Aging is committed to advancing lifelong health and well-being through research, professional training, patient care, and community service. 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It is our vision that successful aging will be an achievable goal for everyone. 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
1: Wonderful. Well, I'm honored to be here, and I really want to thank the Stein Institute for the kind invitation and for the opportunity to present my novel research findings to you. The title of my presentation is Slowing the Clock, Longevity Science Meets Alzheimer's Prevention, and I'm Associate Professor of Public Health and Medicine at UCSD. So first, I want to talk about the heterogeneity of aging. So we all age at different rates with diversity and functional decline, despite being of the same chronological age. So, you know, there are people who age who have good mobility at age 90. There are others who have poor mobility at age 90. You know, you have some people in walkers, some people, who are very vigorous and are able to engage in many activities when they're older. And aging is the strongest risk factor for common chronic conditions and disability that impact older people. But what we are learning in the past several years is that aging is in fact a modifiable risk factor. And what I mean by that is that the biology of aging is a modifiable risk factor. So we are gaining a better understanding of how we could potentially modify our biology of aging to prevent chronic disease and disability in older adults. And I will talk about that in the next slide. I'd like to introduce to you a topic called biological age. So we have chronological age and then we have biological age. So chronological age is calculated simply from your date of birth. So your age 60 or your age 80 or your age 90 or 95, etc. But biological age is a different concept. So biological age is the age-related decline in physiological functions and tissues. From biological age, we can essentially determine how fast your cells are aging. And we can determine whether you have what's called accelerated biological aging. So accelerated biological aging means that you are older biologically relative to your actual age. As an example, you might be a 60-year-old man, but your cells might be like 80 years old. On the other hand, you might be 60, but your cells are age 45. And why that is important is that through emerging research, we are beginning to appreciate that people whose biological age is older than their chronological age may be at heightened risk of chronic disease and disability. And what we are learning is that biological aging is a strong risk factor for multiple chronic conditions and disabilities that impact older adults. And if we could slow biological aging one day, then we could potentially reduce the risk of multiple chronic conditions and disabilities at once. There are many different ways to measure biological aging, or essentially the age of your cells. One approach are epigenetic clocks, and some of you may have heard of this or have had this measured in the past. So epigenetic clocks, so we take a drop of blood, for example, and from that we take your DNA, and within your DNA, there are specific chemical modifications that are reversible. And the combination of those chemical modifications can tell us how old you are biologically. The picture on the right shows us how epigenetic clocks work. From an epigenetic clock, which is measured in your blood using your DNA, we can determine whether you're biologically older or biologically

chronologically younger. So this picture shows an individual at the age of 60. If he's biologically older, meaning that his cells are aging faster relative to his actual age, then he's shown to be here in a wheelchair and he's disabled and he has poor physical functioning. On the other hand, if he's biologically younger, meaning that his cells are younger than his actual age, then he's shown to have aged better and to be vigorous. The reason why this is important is because emerging research, specifically focused on epigenetic clocks, is showing that people who are biologically older relative to their actual age may be at heightened risk of chronic disease and disability. I was part of a collaborative group with researchers at Yale and others. We developed organ-based epigenetic clocks, and we published this in the journal Nature Aging last year. So, through organ-based epigenetic clocks, from a single drop of blood, we can measure how fast your various body organs are aging. In other words, we can measure from a single drop of blood the biological age of your various body organs. So we developed epigenetic clocks for the heart, the lung, the kidney, liver, brain, immune system, an inflammatory clock, a blood clock, a musculoskeletal clock, a hormone clock, and a metabolic clock. We developed these clocks by training your epigenome using artificial intelligence to identify specific chemical modifications in your DNA whose combination can tell us how fast your various body organs are aging. And the reason this is important is because through these organ-based clocks, we can not only measure how what your biological age is in various body organs, but we can predict how you will age into the future and whether you will get chronic disease and disability using these organ-based clocks. So the next step for us was we wanted to see whether these organ-based clocks were related to cognitive and brain outcomes, specifically Alzheimer's disease and related dementias. So I have been involved in a study for a long time called the Women's Health Initiative. The Women's Health Initiative is the longest study of women's health that has ever been conducted. It has been going on for over 30 years. And I was funded to measure epigenetics in 6,000 women from the Women's Health Initiative Memory Study to determine whether epigenetic clocks relate to Alzheimer's disease and related dementias. So we measured the organ-based epigenetic clocks when women were ages 65 to 79 using stored blood specimens, and women were followed for 25 years to determine incident mild cognitive impairment and dementia. And here are our main findings. We found that women who had accelerated blood aging, meaning that their blood cells were older biologically relative to their actual age, were at higher risk of incident mild cognitive impairment and dementia by 9%. We also found that women who had accelerated heart aging, meaning that their hearts were aging faster biologically relative to their actual age, had higher risk of mild cognitive impairment and dementia by 9%. And we also found that women who had faster metabolic aging also had heightened risk of dementia by 12%. The other organ-based clocks were not related to mild cognitive impairment or dementia. Okay, so we next studied plasma Alzheimer's biomarkers. So some of you may have heard of these. So in the past several years, there have been significant advances in identifying blood-based biomarkers that can tell us whether there's Alzheimer's pathology in your brains. There are many of these biomarkers that have been developed. These include p-tau217 and p-tau181. So those are two blood-based biomarkers that can very well, especially p-tau217, can strongly tell us and very robustly tell us whether you have Alzheimer's pathology in your brain, meaning that whether there are changes in your brain that suggest that you have Alzheimer's disease. Other biomarkers in the blood that have been identified are amyloid beta 42 and 40, which indicates amyloid plaque buildup, although that is not as sensitive as p-tau217.

Others include neurofilament light, which is a general marker of neurodegeneration, and leofibrillary acidic protein, which is a marker of inflammation in your brain. And the reason these blood-based biomarkers hold such promise is because they can help us detect Alzheimer's early. So they can help potentially help us one day detect Alzheimer's several years before symptoms develop. They reduce the need for invasive testing using cerebrospinal fluid or invasive PET scanning. They can help us track disease progression, and these blood-based biomarkers of Alzheimer's disease are being increasingly used to recruit patients into clinical trials. But pTau217 is the most promising biomarker thus far. So what we sought to do within my specific study, the Women's Health Initiative Memory Study, we wanted to see whether these organ-based clocks, which measure biological aging in various body organs, were related to these plasma biomarkers of Alzheimer's disease. And what we found was that, and so we correlated the organ-based clocks to changes in the plasma biomarkers of Alzheimer's disease over 15 years follow-up. And what we found was that women who had faster aging of the heart, meaning that they were old, their heart was older biologically relative to their actual age, they were more likely to show increases in pTau217, GFAP, NfL, and pTau181, indicating that faster aging of the heart was associated with Alzheimer's disease progression. We also studied whether faster aging of the blood, so whether people who had blood cells that were older biologically relative to their actual age had faster increases in pTau217, as well as faster increases in GFAP, which is a marker of neuroinflammation, but had no change in NfL or pTau181. So really what we found here with these analyses was that these organ clocks, which tell us how fast your various body organs are aging, can also are also correlated with onset mild cognitive impairment and dementia. We focus on clinical symptoms, and also were correlated with Alzheimer's disease pathology in your brain as measured by these blood-based biomarkers. So the take-home message from this analysis is people whose heart and blood was older than their actual age, they were more likely to have higher risk of cognitive impairment and experience progression of Alzheimer's disease as indicated by these blood-based biomarkers. And those of you who may ask, do these findings apply to men? We did not study men in our specific study. However, there are emerging studies that are showing that organ-based clocks also predict incident cognitive impairment in men as well. There are some studies that have shown that so far. Okay. Within the Women's Health Initiative Memory Study, we next wanted to examine whether plasma pTau217 predicted incident mild cognitive impairment and dementia. So we measured plasma pTau217, which again is a blood-based biomarker that can detect changes in your brain indicating Alzheimer's disease. We measured this biomarker at baseline when women were cognitively healthy and they had no cognitive impairment or dementia. And we wanted to determine whether this blood-based biomarker could predict the incidence of Alzheimer's disease and related dementias up to 25 years later. And what we found was that women who had higher levels of plasma pTau217 had a 143% higher risk of mild cognitive impairment and dementia up to 25 years later. So these women, remember, had no cognitive symptoms at baseline, and this blood-based biomarker could predict whether they are at higher risk of mild cognitive impairment and dementia up to 25 years later. We next want to see whether there are key factors influencing the risk. And what we found was that the findings were stronger in women who were older, in women who had genetic risk for Alzheimer's, specifically carrying the APOE4 gene, which indicates strong genetic risk for Alzheimer's disease. And we also found that the association between plasma pTau217 and incident mild cognitive impairment and dementia was strongest in women who were on hormone therapy, specifically on estrogen plus progestin therapy. So the take-home message from this analysis was that plasma pTau217 may be a robust biomarker measured in the blood that can predict future mild cognitive impairment and dementia decades in advance among older women. And I just also want to add

that plasma p-tau217 and other studies has also been shown to predict dementia robustly in men as well. And the findings from this study will be published in the journal JAMA Network Open. It was recently accepted for publication and it'll be published in about 6 weeks. So traditionally, these plasma biomarkers of Alzheimer's disease have been studied in relation to primarily cognitive and brain outcomes. We were interested in studying these blood-based biomarkers in relation to aging outcomes, specifically exceptional longevity and health span. So we wanted to see whether these plasma Alzheimer's biomarkers might also have utility outside of Alzheimer's disease. So what we did was we wanted to see whether these plasma Alzheimer's biomarkers predicted whether women would live to age 90 or older. And what we found was that many of them did predict exceptional longevity. So specifically, we found that women who had higher levels of plasma p-tau217 had a 30% reduced odds of living to age 90 versus death due to death. We also found that higher levels of p-tau181 reduced the chances of living to age 90 by 11%. NfL was also robust. It reduced the chances of living to age 90 by 25%. And remember, NfL is a general marker of neurodegeneration. So this was interesting. And death due to dementia did not explain our findings. So this tells us that these blood-based biomarkers of Alzheimer's disease might have utility outside of just predicting cognitive and brain outcomes and might have utility as potential biomarkers of aging. We also wanted to see whether these plasma Alzheimer's biomarkers predicted whether women were healthy at age 90. So we defined healthy at age 90 as women who survived to age 90 without mild cognitive impairment or dementia. And what we found was that many of these biomarkers did robustly predict healthy aging at age 90. Specifically, higher levels of plasma p-tau217 lowered the chances of healthy aging by 42%, indicating how important this biomarker is to not only predicting cognitive and brain outcomes, but also longevity and healthy aging. The other biomarkers also were predictive, especially NfL, which is the general marker of neurodegeneration. The take-home message from this from these analyses that we did was that plasma p-tau217, specific and plasma biomarkers in general, may not only be useful to predict future risk of dementia, but they also may be useful to predict aging outcomes that are of great interest to the aging population, specifically longevity and healthy aging, because an older adult will want to know, will I age well into the future? And if I'm predicted not to age well into the future, what can I do about that now to change that trajectory? So that's why blood-based biomarkers and blood-based biomarkers of aging are so important to predict the future, whether you are expected to age well into the future, and if you're not, based on your current biomarker levels, could we possibly do something about that? So the next question you may ask is, well, what are some modifiable risk factors that might be associated with changes in these plasma biomarkers of Alzheimer's disease? So we did an analysis where we wanted to see whether there was whether cardiovascular risk factors predicted changes in the blood-based biomarkers of Alzheimer's disease. And what we found was that women who had diabetes, women who had long sleep duration, specifically who slept more than 8 hours per night, women who had hypertension, obesity, or smoking generally had higher levels of many of these biomarkers. We also found that past alcohol consumption was protective. So we found that women who reported consuming alcohol, they had slower increase in GFAP, which was the marker of brain inflammation. So I also want to add that many of these biomarkers, excuse me, many of these cardiovascular risk factors have also been associated with changes in these plasma biomarkers in men as well. So the take-home message from this analysis was that, you know, how important well, we know in general that cardiovascular risk factors increase risk of dementia, but what we are showing here for the first time is that cardiovascular risk factors may also be associated with reducing the progression of these plasma biomarkers.

of dementia pathology, which can, which detect the pathology of dementia in your brain. So targeting and controlling cardiovascular risk factors is very important. Okay, so I'd next like to talk to you about one of my other studies that I've been involved with the last few years. So we have been doing what's called proteomics, the study of proteomics. So proteomics is the study of proteins, essentially. And we receive funding to use this cool new technology called SomaScan to measure proteomics within the Women's Health Initiative Memory Study. So the SomaScan is a cool technology that simultaneously measures 11,000 proteins in your blood. It has been leveraged to discover novel proteins and biomarkers for chronic diseases and aging outcomes. And because it has such broad coverage, it can be used to identify novel pathways for disease and disability. It's reproducible, it's very specific, and it's very sensitive, and it's a very cool new platform to study proteomics in chronic disease and disability. So one of my collaborators at Wake Forest University, Ramon Casanova, he leveraged the SomaScan platform to see whether proteins measured in SomaScan could improve 10-year prediction of dementia. So Ramon applied machine learning or an artificial intelligence to this large data set of over 3,000 of nearly 3,000 women with who had 11,000 proteins measured in their blood, and he wanted to see whether the combination of specific proteins with age and plasma biomarkers of Alzheimer's disease could improve prediction of dementia. And here's what we found. So first, he did an analysis looking at the combination of SomaScan proteins and age, and the combination of that resulted in a C index of 0.73. So a perfect C index indicating a high accuracy is one. So the closer to one, the higher the accuracy. When he combined only blood-based biomarkers of Alzheimer's disease and age, the C index was 0.81. But when he combined proteins from SomaScan, plasma biomarkers of Alzheimer's disease and age, the C index increased to 0.84. That was the best performing machine learning model, indicating to us the promise of combining demographic factors, blood-based biomarkers of Alzheimer's disease, and proteomics to improve 10-year prediction of dementia. I also wanted to add that while we studied women in this specific population, in this specific study, rather, other studies have also shown that proteins and combined with blood-based biomarkers of Alzheimer's disease and age also improve prediction of dementia in men as well. Okay, so earlier in this presentation, I talked to you about organ clocks measured using epigenetics or organ clocks measured using chemical modifications in our DNA. We can also measure organ clocks or how fast your various body organs are aging using proteins in your blood. So the SomaScan platform, which again measures 11,000 proteins in your blood at once, the SomaScan platform was leveraged by researchers at Stanford to measure to identify novel protein organ clocks of aging, specifically in the heart, the liver, the muscle, kidney, artery, immune system, blood plasma, and adipose tissue. And these are developed by applying artificial intelligence models to proteins in the blood to identify combinations of proteins that can tell us how fast your various body organs are aging. So we want to see whether specific proteomic protein organ clocks were associated with mild cognitive impairment and dementia and healthy aging within our study in the Women's Health Initiative. So here's what we found. So this shows the associations of many different protein organ clocks with mild cognitive impairment and dementia in the Women's Health Initiative Memory Study. So what we found was that the brain clock, the heart clock, the immune system clock, and the pancreas and liver clocks all were associated with incident mild cognitive impairment and dementia. Meaning that, for example, women whose heart was biologically older relative to their actual age had a 14% increased risk of mild cognitive impairment and dementia.

Women whose immune system was older than their biological age had an 11% increased risk of mild cognitive impairment and dementia. So the heart clock was the most strongly associated with mild cognitive impairment and dementia in this specific analysis. We also want to see whether these protein organ clocks predicted healthy aging. We defined healthy aging as survival to age 90 without mild cognitive impairment or dementia. So we found that faster aging of the artery, the brain, the heart, and the immune system lower the chances of achieving healthy aging. So essentially, having accelerated biological aging in these specific body organs, like the artery, the brain, the heart, and then also the cells of the immune system, all lower the chances of achieving healthy aging. And I think why these types of analyses are so important is that we don't really fully understand why some people reach age 90 and older without chronic disease or disability. There are many people who are, super centenarians or semi-super centenarians and nonagenarians who don't have chronic disease or disability. And through these types of analyses that we're doing with these protein organ clocks, we are understanding why. And one of those reasons might be that these people who age 90 and older without, in this specific example, cognitive impairment or dementia, have slower biological aging in those specific body organs. So biological aging might play an important role in healthy aging. This just shows additional clocks that predicted healthy aging. So the kidney clock was in fact the strongest. So people whose kidney was older than their was older biologically relative to their actual age, they had a 30% lower chance of achieving healthy aging. People whose liver and also the liver and pancreas clocks also predicted healthy aging. So the take-home message from this analysis was that the heart clocks and the kidney clocks, they were most strongly associated with dementia or healthy aging, indicating how important these bi the biological aging in these body organs might be in health span. Okay, so I've talked to you a lot about how biological aging relates to healthy aging and mild cognitive impairment and dementia. So the next natural question is, well, what can we do about it? How can we slow biological aging? What can we do to increase our health span or years of life lived healthy? So I'd like to spend, the next few slides talking about that. So there are many types of interventions that are currently being tested to see whether they can increase your health span. So by health span, I mean the years of life lived healthy. People are testing lifestyle interventions, including physical activity interventions, dietary interventions, weight loss interventions. There are many companies and startups that are trying to identify novel medications to increase health span. Now, something we should add is that aging is not yet recognized as an indication by the Food and Drug Administration. So we're not at the point of where we can say we have a drug that necessarily targets aging, but we will be there in the future. There are also many people who are trying to identify existing medications that can be repurposed to increase your health span, which I'll talk about in a later slide. And there are other companies that are testing cell replacement therapies, gene therapies, immunotherapies, etc. But I just wanted you all to appreciate that there are many people who are trying to identify novel interventions that can help us slow biological aging and achieve healthy aging. And one of the best ways to achieve healthy aging is through exercise. Exercise is the best medicine. And I'd like to talk about a clinical trial that I was involved with called the EXERT trial. So the EXERT trial was a collaboration between UCSD and Wake Forest University, which is a trial among adults, older adults with mild cognitive impairment. We want to see whether exercise could slow cognitive decline in older adults with mild cognitive impairment. The findings from our trial were published a few months ago in the journal Alzheimer's and Dementia, and I'll talk to you about these findings in the next few slides. So the EXERT trial, it recruited 296 men and women, 86% white, 10% black, average age of 74 years. All had mild cognitive impairment, so they had some memory and thinking problems, putting them at heightened risk of future dementia. And these men and women were randomized into two arms in the trial: an aerobic exercise arm,
where they participated in aerobic exercise 4 times per week with a trainer at the YMCA for 30 to 40 minutes per session. They did things like the elliptical or the treadmill, for example. And the other arm was a light intensity activity arm. So they did stretching, balance, and range of motion exercises 4 times per week.

continued with that level of activity without trainer supervision. So we measured changes in cognition in these men and women over the one-year follow-up. We used a measure called the ADAS CogExec, which is a measure of general global cognitive functioning. And we did not find any significant difference between the high-intensity exercise group versus the low-intensity exercise group. But a very interesting finding to emerge from our analysis was that neither group experienced cognitive decline over the one-year follow-up. And that was surprising because we had anticipated that they would, because they were older adults with mild cognitive impairment, and we anticipated that they would show some decline over the one-year follow-up, but they didn't. So our next question was, in our original analysis, we compared two exercise groups together, but we next want to see whether if we compared each exercise arm to a usual care group. So a usual care group was a group that did not participate in any exercise at all. So we want to see whether participation in any exercise improved cognitive functioning. And what we found was that the usual care group, so that was the group of people who did not do any exercise at all, they experienced cognitive decline over the one-year follow-up, but the aerobic exercise group did not. So when compared to a group of people who did no exercise at all, participation in aerobic exercise resulted in less cognitive decline. We then compared the usual care group, which is again the no exercise group, to the stretching, balance, and range of motion group. So that was the low intensity exercise group. And we also found similarly in this group, the usual care group got worse over 12 months, but the light intensity group did not. So in summary, what we saw was that when we compared the two exercise groups together, there was no difference. Neither group experienced decline at all. But when we compared each of the arms to a group that did no exercise at all, that's where we saw a difference. So the take-home message from this analysis was that exercise of any intensity, whether it was aerobic or low intensity, like doing stretching exercises, may slow cognitive decline in older adults with mild cognitive impairment. And I think something I also want to mention is that in older adults, doing light activities has been shown to improve health outcomes. And light activities include things like doing chores around the house, or even doing things like doing gardening. So avoiding sitting too much and doing some activity, even if it's light walking, chores in the house, you know, gardening, that all counts as light activity. So I just wanted you to remember that as you think about, you know, these findings. And the key was to target exercise of any intensity for 120 to 150 minutes per week. Okay, so I talked to you about a lifestyle intervention, which is exercise, but I also like to talk to you about a drug called metformin. So metformin is a medication that is taken by people who have type 2 diabetes. And metformin has been shown to improve biomarkers of aging. So there's been some evidence indicating that metformin might be a medication that potentially could slow biological aging and prevent multiple chronic diseases and disabilities in older adults, although we need a robust clinical trial to help us get at that. We wanted to see whether metformin was associated with exceptional longevity, specifically survival to age 90. So we did an analysis within the Women's Health Initiative where we compared women who were on metformin to women who took sulfonylurea. So sulfonylureas are another type of diabetes medication. And we want to see whether metformin resulted in longevity. And what we found was that women who took metformin had a 30% lower risk of death before age 90 compared to women who took sulfonylureas. So in our specific study, our findings suggest that metformin, when compared to sulfonylureas, increase exceptional longevity. There have also been other studies that have shown that metformin reduces risk of death in men as well. So this is a drug that has been shown in both men and women to, or in some studies, not all, to reduce mortality.

0: And the findings from this study were published in the Journal of Gerontology last year. The take-home message from this is that, metformin might be a medication that could potentially slow biological aging based on prior evidence, and we show for the first time that it could also potentially increase a person's length of life, specifically their survival to age 90. In conclusion, I have three main conclusions from my presentation that I hope you take with you. I hope you learn more about this concept of biological aging, how if you're older biologically in specific body organs, that might put you at higher risk of chronic disease and disability, specifically mild cognitive impairment and dementia, and reduce your chances of achieving healthy aging. But I also don't want you to think that that's not something you can reverse. So the what the important public health message from this is that biological aging is something that can be reversed, and that's what we're learning, and that's the beauty of it, is that it's a modifiable risk factor that we want to target either through lifestyle interventions or through medications one day to slow biological aging. Because if we could slow biological aging, then we could potentially prevent multiple chronic diseases and disabilities in older adults at once. Another important finding from our analyses was that these very exciting plasma biomarkers of Alzheimer's disease, like p-tau217, p-tau181, they may not only have a utility for predicting cognitive and brain outcomes, but our findings suggest that they could potentially be useful to predict how long you will live and whether you will live healthy. So they might also have utility as potential biomarkers of aging. And finally, the EXERT trial, as a randomized clinical trial, it provides very strong evidence how important exercise may be to slow cognitive decline in older adults who are having memory and thinking problems. With respect to future directions, so I have been studying exceptional longevity, healthy aging, Alzheimer's disease for a very long time, and I'm currently seeking funding to do a study of healthy aging in centenarians. This is very personal to me because my grandfather lived to the age of 102, and he lived to the age of 102 very healthy. And so within the Women's Health Initiative, we have data on women who were followed from ages 50 to 79 to ages 90 and older, and we now have data on over 2,000 centenarians with over 30 years of follow-up data, which would al allow us to determine what are the determinants throughout the life course that allow women to reach age 100 years and older in good health. And so I'm currently seeking funding for that. Haven't been able to receive it yet, but I'm persevering, and I'm really hoping to receive funding for that to be able to do this important study with the data we have. I would like to conclude by thanking everyone who made this research possible. I would like to thank all my collaborators at UCSD, as well as the leadership in the School of Public Health. I would like to thank the Stein Institute for their kind invitation, and also for all the hard work they put into promoting this event. I'd like to thank my collaborators at Wake Forest University, at the National Institute on Aging, at Harvard, NYU, University of Washington, Altos Labs, Brigham and Women's Hospital, and the University of Minnesota. As you can see, the work that we were able to do was very collaborative, and this work would not have been possible without the expertise and the collaboration of all of my collaborators who are listed here. And very importantly, I would like to thank the 161,808 participants of the Women's Health Initiative, some of whom are pictured here, who made this work possible, who since 1993 have contributed their time to this landmark study of women's health that is currently ongoing, and that has allowed us to better understand the determinants of healthy aging and exceptional longevity. So here's my contact information, including my email, my cell phone. I'm also on Instagram and TikTok, so you can follow me. Screenshot this and feel free to contact me at any time. Again, I'd like to thank all of you who took the time to watch my presentation today, and I look forward to taking your questions.
1: Fantastic. What a great talk today, Dr. Shadia. We have a lot of questions for you. I'd love to just go ahead and get started. First question, is epigenetic clock testing available to the general public, and how could we get our blood tested?
0: Yes, there are some companies that I believe measure that. I've never had it measured myself personally, but there are some companies that do measure that.
1: Okay, great. Okay. How can we have lower biological age? Are there

0: any practices or treatments that can slow the clock?
1: That's another good question, and that's something that we're, still learning. What can we slow biological aging? I think there have been some other studies showing that modifiable lifestyle behaviors like physical activity are associated with biological aging. There's been some recent studies showing that how diet is associated with biological aging. So there was a big landmark study that showed how caloric restriction might slow biological aging. So yes, there are lifestyle behaviors that might modify that. Metformin is another medication that has been shown to potentially slow biological aging. But I think that, we're still in the process of really trying to better understand what biological aging is, what it relates to with respect to disease and disability, and what we can do to slow it. So I think this field that we're in biological aging is still in its infancy, and there's still a lot left to learn.
0: That's helpful. Thank you. Okay, why do you think that sleeping more than 8 hours per night is a risk factor?
1: That's a very good question. And actually, when I was a PhD student, one of my earliest papers was how short and long sleep duration relate to type 2 diabetes. So, in the literature, it has been shown that both short and long sleep duration are associated with poor health outcomes. And that includes many poor health outcomes like diabetes, cardiovascular disease, and even, dementia. So, the recommended average hours of sleep that a person should be getting per night is about 7 to 8 hours. So anything below or above that puts you in the short and long sleep duration categories. So this is something that has been that a lot of research has shown. With respect to the mechanisms, I'm not fully. I think it just depends with it depends on the specific disease that you're studying. But short and long sleep duration both have been associated with poor health outcomes in older adults.
0: Okay, great. So tell us about this one. Should we all test for our p-tau 217, or is there a specific group that should take that test?
1: Yeah, and again, I think that's something that so I know that FDA just approved a p-tau 217 test, and it's for people who have cognitive symptoms exhibiting Alzheimer's disease. So the p-tau 217 test is not at this time recommended for people who are cognitively healthy. The research that we're doing is getting at that. Does p-tau 217 predict, dementia into the future? We are not yet at the point of saying, oh, you should test for p-tau 217. There are many ethical implications in that, and it could actually potentially cause harm if everybody tested for p-tau 217. We're not at the point yet in the field, but it has been approved by the FDA, I believe, to for testing in people who have cognitive symptoms that are suspected to be Alzheimer's disease. To reduce the need for additional invasive testing.
0: Okay. Someone's asking you to define the difference between MCI dementia and Alzheimer's.
1: Yeah, so within the women's health, and so Alzheimer's is a subtype of dementia. So in mild cognitive impairment is an intermediate stage. So in mild cognitive impairment is when they have memory and thinking problems, but it's not full blown dementia yet. So mild cognitive impairment is that it's such a good it's a good time to intervene because the older adult will have a memory and thinking problems, but it has not impacted their function enough yet to be full blown dementia yet. So I want to go back to the EXERT trial because the EXERT trial was in older adults with mild cognitive impairment, so they did not have dementia yet. They had only memory, for example, memory and thinking problems. So we want to intervene through an exercise intervention to slow their cognitive decline and potentially, prevent dementia, although we did not look at dementia in that specific trial.
0: Okay, great. We have a couple of questions that have come in on estrogen and hormone replacement therapy and dementia. Any thoughts on that? Recent news indicated HRT can prevent dementia, but your findings show otherwise. Can you speak on that?
1: Yeah, and I appreciate that question. So far, the best evidence we have on the effects of hormone therapy on dementia are from the Women's Health Initiative Memory Study. The Women's Health Initiative Memory Study was a randomized clinical trial of hormone therapy in postmenopausal women, which showed that hormone therapy, whether estrogen alone or estrogen plus progestin, actually increased the risk of mild cognitive impairment and dementia. Now, I did want to add some caveats around that. It was among postmenopausal women, so women who were 65 years and older, so it does not apply to women who

0: were younger or who took hormone therapy around the time of menopause. It also was around the time of use older hormone therapy formulations, and it's not may not apply to the current hormone therapy formulations. And so, yes, there are caveats around that, but having said that, it thus far remains the most rigorous, largest, and robust clinical trial, originally among 7,000 women,
1: Amazing.
0: that showed that hormone therapy increased the risk of mild cognitive impairment and dementia. And so that's why our study on plasma p-tau217 and incident mild cognitive impairment and dementia was so important, because we very rigorously got to see whether randomization to hormone therapy influenced the associations of plasma p-tau217 with these outcomes, which no other study is able to do, because they rely upon self-reported hormone therapy.
1: Okay, fantastic. Okay. Does blood type have any effect on the risk of dementia and/or longevity?
0: I don't know. I haven't studied that. So I can't answer that question, but I can look it up and get back to you.
1: Okay. How about this one? What about nutritional modifications to help reverse Alzheimer's dementia? Any literature on that?
0: Yeah, though I know there were some large there were oh well, yeah, actually, so the US Poynter trial. So I did not talk about the US Poynter trial. But that's a trial you want to look up, because I believe that trial it targeted diet, exercise, and other things to, and it had positive findings for affecting cognition. Now I'm not fully familiar with the US Poynter trial, but that's one trial you want to look up. If you Google US Poynter, you can see how a multimodal intervention had a very positive impact.
1: Okay, great. Okay, here's a tricky one. How do you assess if organs are older than actual age?
0: Yeah, so that's getting mathematical. So we essentially we measure the biological age, for example, from the proteins or from the epigenetic clocks, and then we regress that on age in a linear regression model, and then the residual from that model is essentially the measure that we use that tells us that we call, for example, age gap. Which is the difference between biological age and chronological age. So it's a we get it from a mathematical linear regression model. The residual from that model tells us the difference between biological age and chronological age. And so we're like, for example, positive values indicate that you're have accelerated biological aging, and smaller values tell us you have slower biological aging.
1: Okay, and what about metformin? Does it slow down aging just for people who are diabetic, or are there benefits for the general public?
0: So far, the most of the evidence in metformin has been in people who have type 2 diabetes. So we have so for example, the data that we used was in people who have type 2 diabetes, because it's a medication that's given to people who have type 2 diabetes. Now, there has been great interest in starting a clinical trial that to give metformin to people who don't have diabetes to see whether it slows aging. So it's biomarkers of aging and reduces risk of disease and disability. They were trying to get it off the ground. It's called the TAME trial. It hasn't started yet. I believe it was due to they had to get funding, and the funding didn't come through, I believe. So we don't know yet whether, from a clinical trial standpoint, whether metformin can, is helpful for people who don't have diabetes.
1: Okay. And then time for our last question. What are your thoughts or experiences with various forms of fasting, like intermittent fasting, and its effect on biological aging and dementia? Do you have thoughts on that?
0: So I believe there is some evidence that that may have an effect. So I think I told you earlier, there was a study in Nature Aging that looked at caloric restriction and how that slowed biological aging. And so yes, there is evidence of that. And so yeah, there's, so I think in conclusion, I think there's a lot of promise when it comes to the study of biological aging, and how we could potentially target it through combination of lifestyle interventions and potentially medications to slow biological aging and prevent chronic disease and disability in older adults.
1: Okay. Well, Dr. Shadia, what an amazing talk today. Thank you so much. The talk was fantastic. I hope all of you enjoyed it. And a reminder that all of our past newsletters, updates, ongoing research, training programs, and past UCTV lectures.

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And if you are interested in supporting our fundraising campaign to allow this work to continue to go on, we would love to get your support there. 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

According to Inuit in the Arctic, seasons are not demarcated by a fixed calendar, but by things we can hear in the rhythms of wildlife and environment. Scientists placed hydrophones at a seafloor recording location north of Alaska to record the sound of ice, ocean, and marine mammals throughout the year. This film captures the moment when a composer, a musician, and an oceanographer work together on a sonic exploration of one of the most inaccessible places to humans on Earth.

0: What makes the expression of the animals different? And how do we detect the difference? Mm. And one of those ways is the environment has this kind of steady state. And animals, inside of that big noisy environment, their expressions are, they're distinct. Mm-hmm. They're individual distinct expressions in there. You know, the sea ice may go wee oh wee oh wee oh wee oh wee oh, and the beluga may do it similar, but the beluga is going dee lee lee lee. And that's actually when we detect the difference we identify what's living. It's actually you can hear the individual expressions of the animals within the environment.
1: The thing about the wind and the end of, and the connection between 3 and 4, it's something we've been discussing yesterday and we're trying out yesterday. I know it's not really true, but there is a third entity in the whole process of this season, which is humans listening, like which is microphones, which is somebody that went and seek for that. Mm-hmm. And in this situation, we are excluding that. And the thing that I find the more interesting in terms of what we do with the wind is that it's a very strong connection with humans. It's breathing. Mm-hmm. And the moment when there is no more audio, there is no more video, and I am not there anymore, I'm behind, just before changing my instruments, the echo effects, the delay effects goes away, and what is left is actually breathing. Mm-hmm. For like a short second. Mm-hmm. And that to me is why the wind and everything before makes sense. Because you finally get to a point when you realize it's almost the naked

0: and dirty secret or like beautiful secret of this place is that there is somebody listening. There is somebody that is in the corner in the dark breathing and checking everything.
1: That's beautiful.
2: Actually, a lot of those moments when you were sitting, it's almost like a sculpture. When you sit there, you hold this instrument. What I feel most attractive of that image alone is that you're the performer, but you're the listener. And that really brings everyone into focus. What we're doing is as much about playing as about listening.
0: Of course.
2: Yeah, and you're actually guiding, curating the listening exercise here throughout the whole thing.
0: It's a very dynamic relationship when we are.
2: That's right.
0: Because you are curating my listening.
2: Yes.
0: You're feeding me sounds, you're giving me material I can interact with. And I feel somehow I am trying to guide, to point people to listen to something.
2: That's right.
0: But at some point, it becomes overwhelming. Like in season five, there is so much to do. I don't have enough fingers. I only have one instrument.
2: That's right.
0: And so I keep bouncing back and forth and becomes, to me, personally disorienting.
1: Mm.
0: And so if I manage to squeeze into the performance that feeling of, you know, being cacophonic, being disorienting, being the multiplicity of what happens, then is the best thing I can do with only one instrument.
2: Yes.
0: That's right. I mean, if it was a string orchestra or, you know, a lot of players, we could share and make a different feeling of multiplicity.
2: Yeah.
0: But
2: yeah.
0: I think that's because what you're doing, you're slightly overloading me.
2: Yes.
1: Yeah. The invisible hand behind all of this. Yeah.
3: You're talking about the listener, you know, bringing the person into it, but never in all of my world, in all of the work that I ever do, do I ever feel like I'm personally present in what we call data, which is actually the environment, than when we're listening together. And then it's sort of like that thing I keep coming back to, which is, it's fine to send a rover or a robot to the moon or to Mars, but it's something that really we need, and it's meaningful when we send a person there, when one person has stood there on the planet. And I never think of that except when I'm sitting here and listening to you. I was like, that's why it's so important.
0: I think listening is
3: meaningful.
0: Like even when you send a rover, even when you send a mic somewhere in the deep of the ocean, it's because you want to listen. It's because we want to be there.
2: You're sending the ear there.
0: Yeah.
2: You're sending an extension of us.
3: Our way of observing the ocean is you record sounds. And so it's a whole environment of sound. And we just have a single underwater microphone that goes to a single stream of data. We call it data.
2: Mm-hmm.
3: And you take the whole thing and just pack all of the whole environment into this sort of cake of data. But it's when we, just through this process of listening with you and listening together and hearing you actually hear it, pull individual signals and sounds out and express them, it's sort of like all of a sudden you put water on that compressed cave of data, and it can come back out and be in the three-dimensional real world again. And it just reminds me of, you know, just like the tea leaf unfolding. It starts as a little cake, and you just put the water on it, and back comes the flower.
0: That's very true.
3: With all the fragrance and

I've been using PrairieLearn for a long time, so I'm user number 3 for PrairieLearn. Now there are hundreds of thousands of users. So I want to say I've been using it for about 15 years. And then the computer-based testing facility, we started at Illinois about 12 years ago. And so that started with my class. I hired the first proctors. So I have a bunch of experience, and so I'm going to try to share some of that with you, but it's hard to remember what it is that I have the expert blind spot. So do ask questions as they come. So I'm going to focus a bunch on PrairieLearn. So PrairieLearn is open source software, and it was built primarily for this top purpose, which is to enable mastery-based homework. So we're strong believers in this notion of mastery-oriented teaching of, like, you should keep trying something until you get it right, that sort of having a bunch of homework problems which you try and then submit, and a week later you get feedback about whether you got it right or not, you know, that's not going to maximize learning. What maximizes learning is being able to give you immediate feedback on did you do the thing correctly or not, and then immediately giving you another opportunity to try the thing. And so PrairieLearn has really good support for auto grading, and so that enables us giving students immediate feedback. And then the ability to write question generators allows us to a student to say, give me another version of the question until they're satisfied that they can do the thing. A few years after the PrairieLearn existed, we started running asynchronous exams in our computer-based testing facility. So asynchronous means the students are taking the exams at different times. This turns out to be super important for reducing the administrative overhead of exams. There's a non-trivial amount of work of, like, students having conflicts and getting sick and dealing with all that, that if you're just able to say, hey, sign up for a time that works for you, a lot of that overhead goes away. But importantly, we can't be giving the same exams to students taking the exam at different times, because one student will tell the other students what's on the exam. And so having question generators and pools of questions enables us to generate randomized exams. And also auto grading facilitates the use of frequent testing, that basically, if you can, you know, what the CBTF does is it allows you to outsource the proctoring of the exam, outsource the scheduling and administrative overhead of the exam to PrairieTest. And then if you can outsource a bunch of the grading, it makes running exams very cheap. And if exams are cheap, then you can deploy them in ways that are pedagogically useful. So we find that if you run many small exams, the students end up learning more and are less stressed. And if you run retake exams, if you give them the opportunity to take an exam, fail, figure out what went wrong, and take another version, they're willing to do the work to learn the material. And I think this is especially important now in the context of Gen AI, because the students are confusing themselves about how much they're learning when they're working with AI tools. That many of us have, at the beginning of the semester, have gotten up and said, here's how you should study for my class. You know, and you tell them, oh, here's all the best practices. And most of the students go, yeah, whatever. I'm going to go do my own thing. And that's fine. They're optimizing their lives. But many of them misunderstand what they need to do in order to succeed in your class. And so having the opportunity to do whatever they think is going to work, have that fail, and then have an opportunity to listen to you about what actually will work, and get a bunch of those points back by demonstrating that they actually did learn those things on a second exam is really important. And so being able to run these exams asynchronously with auto grading, at least a significant amount of auto grading, enables faculty, even in large classes, to run many exams and retakes. And as much as possible, we want to cover all our learning objectives. That PrairieLearn was originally built as a reaction to the kinds of questions that learning management systems at the time, and even Canvas now, can ask, as well as, like, what book publisher homework tools were providing, that we weren't satisfied that it could do all the things that we wanted tested. And so we didn't want to dumb our classes down by being constrained to what a given tool could do. And so PrairieLearn has a lot of flexibility and extensibility that allows it to not
dumb down your course. So what PrairieLearn's trying to do is sort of be in the sweet spot between sort of what, you know, LLMs like Canvas can do, which Canvas makes it very easy to write a small set of questions. On the other side of the spectrum is you could build a tool from scratch that does whatever you want. That's very flexible, but it's also a lot of work. And so what PrairieLearn's trying to do is be somewhere in between on this sort of Pareto optimal surface where we get most of the flexibility of being unconstrained platform, but also we can do a lot of things very easily. I'm gonna show you some examples of that, but there's a couple of key concepts in PrairieLearn. One is that maintaining a collection of questions is very much like a software engineering exercise, and so we should learn from all the experience of software engineering exercises. So in that, you're going to have multiple people probably simultaneously working on your question bank. Those people will be working probably on different parts of it, but you want to be able to integrate that work without people stepping on each other's toes. So behind the scenes, there's a, for people who know what it is, a Git repository which manages the question bank. So people can develop some code, other people can check it, and only when everybody's happy does it actually get committed into the main part of the repo. Another key thing is that it uses standard technology. So it uses HTML5 as the display language. It uses Python on the back end. These are common systems, and in fact, you know, the use of HTML5 allows us to take things that were on the web and turn them into PrairieLearn questions. So if somebody built some, you know, neat little widget in your domain, you can usually take that, you know, if it's open source, and, you know, make PrairieLearn questions from it. And I'll show you an example of that. The PrairieLearn doesn't have the notion of question type. So like if you go to Canvas, it's like, oh, do you want to do a multiple choice question, or do you want to do a fill in the blank or an essay question, whatever. There's no notion of question types, but there's things that people do as part of questions that they do over and over again. So for example, you may ask for a numeric input or a symbolic input or such and such. And so when we identify there's these things that people are doing over and over again, we can encapsulate them in what we call elements. And so that embeds all the code so that, you know, somebody can use that code without having to look at it. And so we're building up a more and more sophisticated collection of elements all the time that let people, even without understanding how those elements work, you know, build more and more sophisticated questions. So we're hiding a lot of complexity and making the tool still extensible. Also, for people in computer science, we have very sophisticated autograders that are very flexible because you can configure a Docker container any way you want. So again, a lot of flexibility. So let me show you a couple examples just to sort of point out the sort of extent of the kinds of things you can do in PrairieLearn. And by all means, this is not exhaustive. It's just sort of what I cobbled together. So this is my sort of canonical example of a question generator. So I teach a course on machine organization in computer science department. I'm showing a picture of a circuit, and I'm asking the students to give me a mathematical description of what the circuit does. And this is a question generator. So if I say, hey, give me a new variant of this question, it gives me a new circuit. And these pictures aren't being stored, they're actually being generated dynamically. So I have a piece of code that knows how to generate Boolean expressions, and I have another piece of code that, given a Boolean expression, knows how to draw it as a circuit. And so I can make as many of these as I want. And basically, again, the idea is that I'm going to give students as much practice with this idea as they need in order to master it. This is sort of the similar thing in the mechanical engineering domain. This is from a dynamics class. There's two rods. It's giving you know, the position and the velocity of the two points P and Q at the end of

0: the two rods, and it's asking what's the velocity of the point A that's between them. And this also is a question generator. So all of these numbers are gonna be randomized there as well as this picture. So if I say, give me a new variant, then it's gonna give me a new configuration of the linkage as well as, you know, the corresponding locations and velocities of those endpoints. Also in our institution, we're trying to encourage our engineers to use programming as a means of solving engineering problems. And so we're providing the students all of the constants in this problem in a bunch of different languages. So if they want to, you know, write a little code to solve this problem, they can do that without making transcription errors. So I can just copy that, write some code, come back and solve that. And that's true both on homework and exams, that we give them access to programming tools on exams. This is an example of a thermodynamics question. This is a little simpler that in this image, the image is static, but we're gonna change some of the numbers in the image as we randomize the problem. So this one is 18 PSI, and if I say, give me a new variant of this, now it's 24 PSI inside there, and actually it will change units. So like in some cases, it'll use metric units, so it's giving kilopascals instead. This is an example of what's called the order blocks element. So this is basically, I have a bunch of tiles that contain things, and the student's job is to order the tiles in a way that solves some problem. So this is what are called proof blocks. So I can build a proof by moving these in, you know, some particular order. And, you know, if I grade it, it will tell me, oh, you know, you got the first one wrong. So basically it's giving feedback until it hits something wrong. In this case, I didn't know how to do that problem, so I got the first step wrong. This is a physics problem, or I guess arguably just calculus, but, you know, it's plotting the acceleration as a function of time, and it's asking the student, given an initial velocity at time zero of such and such, you know, what's the velocity, you know, at 12 seconds? And so I, as a student, have to sort of manually integrate this. So this is asking in, you know, numeric terms. And if I get, say, give me a new variant, it gets me a different plot of the accelerations. We can ask students to do symbolic math. So there's, you know, there's a tool that either I can bring up a keyboard that lets them enter symbolic math, or, you know, here's a lookup that, you know, if I, you know, use LaTeX notation, I can just type it, and it will check, is your symbolic expression equivalent to the correct answer using SymPy. We have support for graphing questions, so we can, if I select that tool, I can drop down asymptotes. I'm not looking at the question, but, you know, it's saying, you know, mark all the intercepts on the axis and then roughly sketch, you know, the shape of this plot. And we can auto grade that will typically have very small tolerances for where the asymptotes are placed, because even after you've placed them, you know, you can reposition them, you know, to make sure they're exactly in the right place. Similarly with the points, that maybe that point should have been over here. It's harder to sort of freeform draw the line and get it in exactly the right place. So we'll typically give the students a much wider tolerance, which is kind of what we would do on paper, is that the calc faculty that we built this for would just have the students like label the positions of particular points and then just kind of eyeball, is the sketch roughly the right shape. This is a question from the robotics faculty. It turns out to be a multiple choice question, but what's interesting is that the answers are not numeric, they're graphical. So it's saying like, okay, it's been a while since I took robotics, but, you know, what's the manipulability ellipse of the tip? And so, you know, when this is randomized, it will regenerate, you know, those multiple choice options. So those are being generated randomly, you know, based on the configuration of this problem. Yeah.
1: Redoing that image based on the new L1 and L2, or is it just saying down below there's a new L1 and L2 that we're going to be?
0: I think you could redraw it. I'm not sure this one does. Yeah, it looks like it's constant, but like, you know, you could use the same that kind of implementation to redraw it. So. So again, it's up to sort of what the person writing the question did. So the question was, you know, is it redrawing this linkage of the L1 and L2? And it certainly could, but I'm not sure it did in this question. This is a question asking students to draw free body diagrams. And so this tool lets you take and position you know, where the forces would be. And again, it can auto grade this. That probably shouldn't spend time doing this, but so for example, I might do something like that and say, save and grade this. And it says, oh, you know, in this case, this is what the answer should have been. So I got, I think, three of them. So it gave me 75%, but I didn't get the downward force of the truss piece itself. This is an example of, you know, taking a piece of open source software and building a question around it. I'm asking them to design finite state machines for people who know what that is. That's great. If not, it's a certain kind of graph. And so I had found online, somebody had built a nice little HTML tool to design finite state machines, and I extended it to, as I'm building this, each time I do some action in this little CAD tool, I'm updating a string. And so when the student says submit, it's sending that string to the server, and so I can auto grade it. And so I can, if I build questions like this that capture the student's work in a digital format, I can auto grade very sophisticated things without using AI. So what I would call deterministically auto grade. So in this case, you know, I haven't actually even finished it, and I can say, hey, go ahead and grade it. And this question will refuse to grade it because it says, hey, you know, things are incomplete. Like you didn't set the output state in, you know, in this state, and then there's a whole bunch of edges that are missing. I as a student can, you know, on homework, I get this feedback and I can sort of iteratively try it. Or on an exam, you know, I can take that feedback, and as an instructor, I can give the students like slightly less points each time they submit it until they get it correct. We have support for sophisticated code writing problems. So this is running VS Code inside of PrairieLearn. So if you want to do multi-file programming assignments, we can do that. This is support for image capture. Again, for our calculus class, they wanted to be able to not just grade the final answers, but grade the derivations. And so we added support for image capture. On homework, we allow them to use their phones. In the testing facility, we've added webcams to our a bunch of our computers, and so we can capture the image, and then we can say, okay, here's the part that I actually want to grade. You know, that's not really very interesting math, but so our calc faculty use this for manual grading. That PrairieLearn has manual grading support that's very much like Gradescope. You can kind of see it here on the right. We've been doing a bunch of work with getting it to do AI grading. So this is an experiment that was run last fall of auto grading handwritten work. So we were randomizing the question. We built a rubric. In general, if you're building rubrics for AI, you need to be much more detailed than you would be for humans, because the AI is bright, but it doesn't know what you want, so you have to be very clear about what you want. We'll take the original question, the student's work, Usually we'll compute what the

0: correct answer is for the given question, along with the rubric, and we'll send that to the AI, and it will go through and say, okay, here's what I think the student wrote, and it will set all the rubric items, whether they should be, you know, granted points or not. There's actually two columns here. One's the manual grading column, one is the AI grading column. You can see here that the AI is actually on this one selected the rubric items similarly to the human. So typically this is being done in bulk after the assignment, you know, has been submitted by everybody. The faculty member or their course staff will go through and hand grade a bunch of elements, then run the AI against it to see, okay, is the AI performing similar to the human? If not, they refine the rubric until it is. My understanding is that AI is actually very good at refining the rubric, that you can say, okay, here's some questions, you know, that you graded differently than I did. How would you change the rubric to make sure that you grade them the same way that I did? And then you can, you know, hand grade a couple more and, you know, see if it's on track. I'm a long term, I think it's much more compelling to use AI grading for formative things, because giving the immediate feedback to students, I think, is very valuable, so they can know exactly what they did wrong and try again. For exams, I think we can probably afford to still manually grade stuff for high stakes assessments, because I think students are willing to make the trade-off to get, you know, some uncertainty when the trade-off is getting immediate feedback, but they're maybe less excited about having AI grade them on high stakes assessments. Other questions? Yeah, there's another question back there.
1: I have a question regarding the variations that it auto-generates. Thanks, Steve.
2: Again, this is not my field expertise. I'm looking at circuits like that or a logic diagram like that versus the variant. To me, that might be like one looks significantly simpler than the other, but then again, like that's just me not being in the field, right? So my question is there a knob that you can tune on how the level of difficulty, like it's based on the question, I would assume that you want the level of difficulty is somewhat similar between the variant.
0: Yeah. So this is all done by me. So like I was the one who decided like, oh, these are an equivalence class. And I'm not saying I'm perfect. There's a lot of people that are very concerned about perfect fairness. I am not one of them, and I think that's, I think it's misguided that when we run tests, so on homework, I'm not worried at all, because basically they can repeat the task as many times as they want until they're satisfied they do the thing. So if some of the variants are slightly easier than some of the other ones, who cares? So obviously the place where the fairness matters is on a high stakes assessment where, okay, this is going to, you know, non-trivially impact their grade. So a couple things. One is I try to avoid where there's any one question that's worth a substantial portion of their grade. Like the one time I know of there was big fairness concerns was in a class where there was a 2-hour exam that had exactly two big coding problems on them that were each worth like 7.5% of their final grade. And so the students were very sensitized to like, you know, which version of the question they got. One thing that is true is that the students are concerned about fairness, but they're not very good at actually knowing which versions are harder than others. So everybody thinks they got the hardest version, which obviously can't be true. The other thing is like, again, so it, you know, I'm the one who's judging, are these, you know, roughly equivalent? So in practice, when I write different versions of the problem and I put them in a question pool, I try to get them so that they're empirically within about 10% of each other. And so if my exam has, you know, 10 or 15 questions and they're all within 10%, then, you know, yeah, maybe some are slightly harder and some exams are slightly easier, but it's, you know, it's roughly the same thing. And the amount of variant

0: that I'm introducing into their grade is much less than sort of like if one of my colleagues teaches the class in the next semester and has a completely different organization of the class, like that class version, the grades are gonna mean different things. And so, you know, the other thing that I keep in mind is like, we teach this much stuff and then we actually only test this much. And so there's a lot of sampling error that's going on that, you know, the student that happened to study the things that were on the exam versus the one who didn't, like, you know, there's a bunch of measurement error already there. And so you're just trying to get the error that you're introducing through randomness to be in the same scale as, you know, the existing sort of measurement errors. So I do my best, you know, that there is, every once in a while, I'll get one version here that, you know, seems somewhat simpler. We did a study to try to look at this problem that we basically looked at all the different versions for, you know, a series of exams. And there were specific variants that we found that had, in general, it was rare that there were specific variants that faculty had decided these were similarly performing and that were wildly different performing. And so some examples of that are people were doing things on the unit circle and things in quadrant three, you know, where X is minus and Y is minus, turned out to be harder than things in the other three quadrants, which in hindsight makes sense. Sometimes, you know, if you're varying something from a negative number to a positive number, that zero is much easier or much harder than, you know, all the other numbers. So like anywhere there's a discontinuity seems to be, you know, a place you should be concerned. But we were pleasantly surprised that, you know, we were taking sort of random faculty and just looking at what questions that they had written, that for the most part, the randomness wasn't, you know, the faculty's judgment of how to randomize the question was pretty good, that their, you know, pedagogical content knowledge about what's hard and what's easy was a pretty good guide as they designed the questions. There's another question here, if you want to throw the microphone.
1: Did they have to be the simplest expression or not? Because it looks like it's a Z and not Z.
2: I don't know. It's been a while since I looked at those circuitries, but I think it's Z and not Z, which is so obviously zero, five. And then just going into an OR. So basically, this one ends up being not X and not Y or something like
3: y prime
2: that. But if they had to simplify and some of the other ones didn't simplify so easily, then that would also introduce...
0: Oh, yeah, it's funny. It has Z and not Z.
2: It has Z and not Z, and then it's going into an OR with something else. So eventually,
0: right.
2: It's just so, not Y
0: so
2: coming out of that hole.
0: You don't need to give it a minimal version. So that, you know, just being dumb, but I think you're saying, like, this term actually isn't necessary, so it should be sufficient.
2: And the next one too, because it's basically a zero going into an OR. So the end is that whole thing comes out to be not X.
0: Yeah.
2: Not
0: and so
2: y.
0: so what this question is doing behind the scenes, the expressions aren't unique. There's multiple correct expressions, and so what I'm doing is I'm generating a truth table from the expression and then checking the truth table because the truth table is unique.
4: Can you show me the code?
0: Yeah. This, so I can show you other questions too that may be more interesting, but so there's three main parts to a Prairie Learn question. One is the metadata associated with the question. So this is just like what the name of the question is, maybe some tags about, you know, what the topic is and whatever you want to store. In this case, it's a circuit and expression question. So if I want to later search for circuit questions, I can do that. There's the presentation layer. So this is what determines what students see. This is in sort of extended HTML. So anybody who's familiar with HTML will recognize like, oh, this is wrapped in a paragraph tag. There's some special tags. So this is an example of an element. So here I'm saying this is the PL string element, input element. So I want the users to type something, and virtue of a string is that I'm not going to constrain it to anything. So as compared to a integer input element, that would only allow them to type numbers. They couldn't type any punctuation or any letters in a integer input element. String input element, they can type whatever, and I'm just going to deal with whatever they type. There's also a figure element that's saying, hey, I'm going to draw a picture. And in particular, that picture is being

drawn dynamically. And then there's also these, so if I go back to the question, go back to the view that I had before, there's actually three ways that you can view a question. So this is what

their whole history of attempts on this version of the question. And then the third is the correct answer panel. So this is what the student sees when they can no longer attempt the question. So on an exam, if they can attempt a question four times, then after the fourth time, we'll show them whatever you decide to render in the correct answer panel. Or as soon as they get it right, they can they get shown the correct answer panel. On homework, we often show them, we give them exactly one attempt, that you can try this version of the problem once. If you didn't get it right, you know, we show you the correct answer, and then you can ask for a new variant of the problem. So PrairieLearn uses a don't repeat yourself concept, which basically we're going to generate all three of those views from one file. And so in this file, you demarcate which things should only show up in the question panel. So this is saying, you know, for the answer panel and the submission panel, don't show this stuff, because it would just be like, you know, extra garbage on the page. That's, you know, what you should show on all of the panels is this string input thing. And this input element gets rendered in three different ways in the different panels. That in the question panel, it lets you enter a new answer. In the submission panel, it shows you what answer you submitted previously. And on the correct answer panel, it shows the correct answer. And then there's stuff that we only show in the answer panel, which is like, oh, I'm giving you some feedback of like, oh, this is what the correct answer, you know, I guess this is one solution is correct answer. And so you can see here, this is what's called a template. And so this is something that's being computed by a piece of code that's being jammed into this, this hole. So like this is a hole in the document that we're gonna fill with something that's being generated by running code, similar to this feedback message. And so I also have a link to a video if you wanna see an example of me solving one instance of this problem. You know, you can click this video, and it won't be the instance that you got, but hopefully it'll give you the process so that, you know, when you do it the next time, you can get it right. The last piece is the logic of the question. And this is maybe one of the lesser impressive things, but whenever a student asks for a new version of the question, we'll call the generate function if you choose to implement it. So there's a bunch of functions you can choose to implement or not implement. In this case, the generate function gets called, and I have a piece of code that's in a library that I wrote. So I have a bunch of questions kind of like this. So I wrote the code once and I put it in a library. So the question, this library says, or I call this function that says, give me an expression that has three inputs and is of difficulty one. So the library that I wrote, you know, there's a bunch of, you know, if I get it said difficulty zero, I would have gotten some simpler expressions than the ones here. It's generating that expression and then it's putting it into the database. So we pass in this data object. Not all, you know, if you're overwhelmed by this, I would say don't be, because a lot of when I write these questions, I do a lot of cut and paste coding where I take a question that is very much like what I want to do, make a copy of it, and only edit the things that I want to change. So like I never remember like what the right format of this is, but basically we're taking this expression I generated, and that's going to be the correct answer. So I'm sticking it in this data object, which gets stuck in a database by PrairieLearn, the correct answer. And apparently, for some reason, I decided to hard code this thing here. When the HTML goes and loads this figure, it tries to load this figure because it's of type dynamic, it's going to call my code, it's going to ask for a file. And I say, hey, if the file you're asking for is this, what I'm going to do is I'm going to reach back into that data object. I'm going to get that expression I generated. And I'm going to call a function that knows how to draw that. And I'm going to send that picture that I generated back. So again, it's three input functions. You know, the generated circuit, I was lazy, and so I just pass that information. All right, the last piece is the grading. And so again, this is a question where there's multiple possible correct answers. If there was one correct answer, I could compute that correct answer in this generate function, and I'll show you some examples of that. And I just tell the element, hey, here's the correct answer. Check to make sure they gave the correct answer. And so like a numeric input element would have a tolerance

0: tolerance and check to say, okay, is their answer within some tolerance of the answer that you said was correct? If it was symbolic, it would say, can I manipulate this to get the same an equivalent expression? In this case, there wasn't a built-in, like, can you manipulate this Boolean expression thing? And so what I do is I take the data object that PrairieLearn hands me, which now contains the student submitted answer for that expression, and I try to generate a truth table from that. But the student may have written gobbledygook. And so if they did, this function is gonna fail, it's gonna throw an exception, and in which case I give them a zero and I say, hey, your submitted answer is garbage. If that doesn't happen, then I take my correct answer and I generate a truth table for it, and I just say, hey, if their truth table is the same as my truth table, they get 100%, otherwise they give a zero. And oh, by the way, here's some other information. I guess the feedback message is zero in this case. Yeah.
1: So the professor or the TAs or whatever have to do all of this for every question?
0: So somebody or something has to do this. So let me shift gears a little bit. Do you have another question about question?
2: No.
0: Does that give you hopefully some idea of what the internals look like? Let me shift gears a second and talk about writing questions. So best practices for when you're writing computer-based questions, and implicit in a bunch of this is that we're gonna try to auto-grade as much as possible. So I'm not an auto-grading zealot. I think you should auto-grade everything that you can auto-grade, and nothing, you know, but you shouldn't limit yourself to only asking questions that can be auto-graded. But there's a big bang for the buck. Again, you get this fast feedback loop for the students for things that are auto-graded. So things that make auto-grading easier, first is make each question independent. So try to avoid things where you have seven parts to a question and part B depends on part A and part C depends on part B. Try to isolate learning objectives, that it's hard to, you know, if you have a question that's testing, do they know three different things? You know, and if they know two of them, but they don't know the third, it's hard to correctly assign partial credit deterministically. Again, that's a good thing for trying to use AI if you want to. Another recommendation is try to minimize the amount of storytelling. People often have these elaborate scenarios where they're like, oh, blah, blah, blah. Two things. One is, if you're gonna have, you know, many isolated questions, that just wastes the student's time. And I think it's also an equity issue that if you have non-native English speakers taking your class, that sort of storytelling is gonna slow them down and it may have references that they don't know. And so if you just wanna know, can you do this thing? Just ask them to do the thing. So the question was, do your instructors and TAs have to write these questions? 5 years ago, the answer was yes. The answer now is maybe. I'm a huge advocate of having AI do boring stuff that I don't want to do. And it's good at writing questions, sort of. So my mental model for AI is it's a middle of the pack TA in that my experience is my best TA is I can say, go write a question on X, and they write a beautiful question. And I'm like, no notes, let's just use it. The middle of the pack TA can do some things well, but they can do other things not so well. So ideation of, like, you know, I like to say, you know, I tend to write the same problems over and over again. So I like getting ideas from my course staff of like, oh, what questions should we write? The ideas are sometimes good enough to help me think of questions I should write, but rarely would a middle of the pack TA come up with a fully formed question, you know, that I could just use out of the box. And so AI is good at coming up with ideas. As far as posing questions, sometimes you know, it doesn't ask it the right way. There's a lot of pedagogical content knowledge. If you've taught a class a bunch of times, you know how to strip out all the stuff you don't care about and sort of isolate the thing that you care about. Middle of the pack TAs aren't very good at that. They are very good at implementing questions. If you tell them, you know, write this question with, you know, if you spec out the question, they can mechanically generate the question. AI is very good at that. I'm also very worried about the AI's ability to randomize and generate similar difficulty versions. Again, I think there's a lot of pedagogical content knowledge that we as instructors have that indicate that we should, you know, what things would make a question

0: question harder or easier or the same difficulty.
1: Can I ask a quick question?
0: Yeah.
1: Sorry, this came up several slides ago, but you said check the answer and make sure it's symbolically equivalent to the answer that you give. The question often is, what prevents the student from copying the question and putting it in for the answer? And it seemed that, oh no, wait, I wanted you to simplify that expression.
0: So that's not in the hands of the student. So basically, they type in their expression, and then that gets sent to the server. On the server, we're checking is their version equivalent to, the what we said was the correct answer. So,
2: but the question is equivalent to that answer.
0: Oh, like, well, so often, so
2: integral of x to the x dx.
0: So
2: write that, and then that's equivalent.
0: So I haven't taught a math class, so that's an interesting question. So like in this case, so this is an example of a non-math person asking it to write a calculus question. So this is built into Prairie Learn. Many people use AI to write Prairie Learn questions outside of Prairie Learn. We have added support inside of Prairie Learn for people that don't want to do that, just be like one-stop shop to write questions using AI. And so the prompt at the top right is what I told it. I said, generate a calculus question where students have to evaluate a definite integral. The integration should be over x, but the question should also include terms involving y so that they have to provide a symbolic answer. Maybe one of you could tell me what the correct answer is. We could test it, but it thought a while. It generated this.
2: My concern is if you write in that blank space, integral from 1 to 5 of minus 3x squared, blah, blah, blah, then it would say, yes, that's correct.
0: Yeah, so certainly you could do things where you could be like, scan the answer to see if there's any instances of x there. And if there are, just give it a zero right off. So,
3: or if it had an integral sign in the answer.
0: Right. You could.
2: Yeah, there are ways to fix it, but there are ways to cheat too.
0: What?
2: I mean, there's ways to fool AI. You can buy.
0: So this isn't AI. That this is being done deterministically. There's a Python library called SymPy which does symbolic math manipulations. I don't know the specifics of it, but. My guess is, yes, you do have to be careful about students abusing autograders. Typically when we write coding questions, what we'll do is, I'm just going to say save and grade. We'll often have a couple of hard-coded test cases where, the students can see, on a particular input, did they get the right answer? If you only do these, then they can hard code your function. So like, if they submit one, you should give this answer. If they submit seven, you should give this answer. So we'll typically give most of the points. I would actually have 7 out of 10, 70% of the points being done by random test cases that change every time and that the students can't see. So like, you do have to think about, okay, what are the ways that students might abuse my system? But I'm pretty confident that we can deal with that. That you can review the student's work and see stuff. Does anybody want to give me a prompt? Either come up and type something or try to give a somewhat what?
3: Can I ask a different question?
0: Yeah.
3: So one of the challenges that one faces if one wants to go to Prairie Learn is onboarding an existing class. The writing the questions is non-trivial. So could you talk about the sort of process that one would go through over maybe multiple semesters or quarters of porting an existing class into Prairie Learn and how that plays out and why it's maybe not as bad as it sounds?
0: Yeah. So the first thing that I would do if I'd never used Prairie Learn before and I was teaching a new class in, I would go join our Slack community and I would go join the general channel and I would introduce myself and say, hi, I'm teaching X for the first time using Prairie Learn. Does anybody have any questions that they could share with me? And I've had a lot of experience, so I gave Leo Porter a bunch of my CS1 questions that he used in the CS1 that he revised, and my machine organization questions that they've, I believe, used here. So our experience has been that when people write question generators, they're not so concerned about their questions going out, because what makes my exams trustable isn't that I'm keeping the exam secret. That's not the primary thing. It's that there's so much randomization in the exam that you can't fit all the stuff in your head without actually learning the material. So people are very willing to share stuff. I think a second important thing is you don't need to shift all of your stuff to PrairieLearn all in one semester. That for many years, we didn't know how to do our CASH exam as well as we wanted on computers. And so we had 6 computerized exams and 1 paper exam. And so you can sort of piecemeal things. A mix of auto grading and manual grading, I think, is also useful. Again, in our data structures class, the last question on all their exams is, here's a situation. What data structure would you use to solve this situation and why? The other thing is you start off with the easy stuff. So you can make some hard-coded questions. You can make some questions where, like, here's a picture. I'm just going to randomize the numbers. You do the easiest stuff first. What takes a lot of time is doing the first question of a given type. So, for example, the first time I did one of these finite state machine questions, it took me like 2 days to get the first one working because I had to get all the pieces working. Once I had one working, then I could bang out more of them, in half an hour or whatnot. And so the big advantage is, rather than rewriting all of your stuff every semester, you can reuse the stuff you used last semester. You don't have to rewrite that, because if you've written it up as question generators, you can just extend your question pool, make it bigger and bigger every semester, because that effort you would have spent by rewriting everything, you could instead put to writing more stuff. I don't know, Steve, does that?
4: Is there any checking when people go on to that board to make sure they're not a student instead of a faculty member? Can you imagine I'm signed up for your class and I go on board and say, hey, I'm teaching a class on whatever it is. Can you send me the questions?
0: So far, I've shared it with people that I have a personal relationship with. But there's a lot of, I'm also not super concerned about that. Again, my mental model is, if my question pool is large enough, I could put it in the public domain and it wouldn't matter, just because it's hard to memorize a bunch of stuff that doesn't mean anything to you. That I'm not trying to stop students from cheating, I'm just trying to make it not profitable, that I want the rational strategy in my class to just learn the material, because that's the easiest way to get the grade. And so there are students that will still try to memorize all sorts of stuff. They'll spend way too many hours, and it's not as successful as if they just sort of sat down and, learned the stuff. We see people trying to sneak notes into our testing facility of, questions that were on the practice exams that aren't actually on the exams. It's like, what are you even doing? But so I understand your concern. I think people would probably do a web search for you before they shared the stuff. But in practice, I'm not actually that worried about students getting my stuff, because they're going to have to demonstrate that they can do the thing in our testing facility when they don't have access to AI or, communicate with friends that can look stuff up for them.
3: I would add that one of the things that we do, many of the professors in our department do, is our tests are just questions that they've already seen in the homeworks.
0: Yeah.
3: And so we'll have a massive testing bank with many, many questions, and they'll all have access to all of them for homeworks, maybe 200 or 300 questions. And then the homework will say that the exam is going to be a subset of these.
0: It's a random subset. So they don't know which.
3: And they're going to be randomized. And so go practice the homeworks. If you can do them all, then you're done. And it also means your exams no longer have to be hard. You can make your homeworks as hard as you want the students to be able to do, and then verify that they can do that in a relatively straightforward way in the exams. And so even if they have all the questions, go learn how to do all the

0: questions. That would be great.
1: How realistic is that for actual university hiring when they get out in the world and they're like, oh, I haven't seen this question before. I don't know what to do.
2: So we will typically, so again, like the instances of these questions are probably not going to be ones they've seen before. Like, you know, for example, the circuit, they won't have seen that circuit before. For programming questions, we will typically put slightly different programming questions on our exams than the ones that are on the practice exams and homeworks. But it's just like, you know, so the example, you know, I teach a CS1, and so one of the things I ask the students to do is, given a collection of things, give me a new collection of things that contains the subset that all fit this property. And so I can write many different versions of that question. I know what you're saying is like, transfer is a thing that we care deeply about, especially as academics. I think usually that's the thing that's distinguishing maybe a B-level student from an A-level student, that, you know, sort of, you know,
1: levels of knowledge, right? There's a regurgitation question, then there's like simple application, and then, you know, at the top there's like actual novel.
2: Yeah, but so be honest with yourself, like what fraction of your students do you expect to do actual novel problem solving? Like that is, those are the people that we're typically saying you should go to graduate school when we meet them. That
0: I think also you can also do manual grading. So you can you can draw pictures, you can upload the images. Those aren't auto-graded, those can be a different exam. You're not just bound to doing auto-grading only.
2: Yeah, that's certainly true.
0: And those questions you could not release.
2: Yeah, and that, you know, we were talking at lunch that, you know, you could auto-grade a bunch of stuff in the CBTF and then have, you know, a paper exam that, you know, everybody takes at the same time. If you have one version of the question that's asking them to do novel transfer, you know, that each semester you write that question completely from scratch, you know. And so it doesn't have to be an all or nothing to get benefit from using this kind of approach. I'll just quickly flip through the slides so that but people can pause the recording and read the slides, or I can quickly in 10 minutes sort of go over a bunch of best practices. So
0: there's a question in the chat, hold on.
2: Sweet.
0: I was just curious about if there were any key features of the question generating scheme that maybe you wanted to implement when creating PrairieLearn but that didn't end up working out.
2: So PrairieLearn is a living platform. So PrairieLearn is open source. So if there's a feature that you want that it doesn't implement, you are encouraged to reach out to the maintainers. I encourage you to reach out to them before you write a bunch of code and submit it as a patch, but because that'll hopefully save you some time. But they definitely take patches from various people to add new features. We were talking at lunch, one of the features that you know isn't there yet but seems to be more and more interesting is the ability to, for a question, to know things about its context that right now a PrairieLearn question doesn't know which student is doing it and whether the student is doing it as homework or on exams. That second part is mostly good in that, you know, in general, you'd like to be able to write a question and then reuse that same question maybe on in-class activities, on homework, on practice exams and exams, but there's reasons why you may want to have slightly different versions of that question. And so rather than making two copies of it, one for each context, if you could say, hey, you know, what context am I in? That could be a useful feature. So that might be a thing that comes to mind. Yep.
3: Pointed that out with one nice line there about the similarity in the complexity of the exam problems, and you pointed out it's very important. I also think it's important. What do you do to make sure that different students get exams of the similar complexity?
2: Yeah. So mostly I, so at this point I've been running the same exams for a bunch of semesters, and so I'm pretty comfortable that they're of similar difficulty. So PrairieLearn has pretty good statistics about after you run an exam, if you have a question pool, it'll show you what the average correctness was for each question in that pool. And so if you have an outlier where, you know, it's much

0: higher or lower scoring. Typically, I would take that out of the pool the next semester that I ran it. I would feel a little bad, and then I would go on with my life in the current semester. That my world is that I will give the students two things. One is I'm asking them many, many questions over the semester, and so like those little things even out. And the second thing that I do is I do second chance testing. So they have two opportunities to do well on my exams. And if they're not doing well, it's probably not because of the random difficulty variances. It's probably because they just don't know the material. And so I sleep very well. This is not something that I spend a lot of time worrying about. And it's also not a thing that the students complain a lot about, that only when there's a small number of problems that are worth a lot of points and they don't have multiple attempts at them, that seems to be like the thing to not do.
1: Is it like picking like four questions out of your bank of 200? Or is it like, you know, question one, pick something from this group that's of approximate same difficulty, question two, another group of approximate difficulty?
0: Yeah, it's much to the second of them. So my exams will typically, that there, I call them slots on the exam. Each slot is guided by a pool, and that pool usually is testing a particular learning objective at a particular difficulty. And so, you know, for example, if I go back to this circuit question, so there's a very simple instance of it. So that's the one that I'm embarrassed by. I have a whole collection of questions that are testing the same learning objective, which is, can you take a Boolean thing in one format and convert it to another format? So the formats I have are circuits, Boolean expressions, truth tables, and Verilog. Can I give you one of those and you give me back another one? You know, and so my question pool is for a certain difficulty, you know, it's like whatever, 9 or 10 different versions of problems where I give you one version and ask for a different version. So
1: You'll have this one with different circuits, and then you'll have a separate problem that also has variations.
0: Right, yeah. So it'll, you know, I give you a random truth table and ask you to write the Boolean expression, or I give you a random expression and ask you to fill in the truth table, or I show you a circuit and ask you to fill in the truth table. And so, you know, I want you to be fluent with this notion of like, oh, these are all representations for the same thing.
1: If two students take it at different times, because you were saying that students can take them at different times, then the first one leaks that there's this question. The second one doesn't get that same exact question, but now they know they're going to get something that's still of the same.
0: But I've already pre-leaked this. So sort of like what Steve was saying, I will give them a practice exam generator that has this exact pool on it. That when I have a big pool of question generators, I don't keep it secret. I, in fact, want them to grind that pool of question generators and be able to do all of the things. So I can be like, great, you can do all the things. Like I'm not, you know, teaching to the test is only bad if the test is bad. So once you have enough stuff, you know, you're just like, hey, go to town. Like, you know, that initially when you make this transition at first, you may not have a lot of questions and you're worried about, we use the AI term of like overfitting, where it's like, you know, if your test set is the same as your train set, like they're gonna do disproportionately well on that. But once your test set is enormous, you can actually, you know, if your test set covers all the things that you care about, then you could train on the test set and, you know, be happy with the consequences.
1: So how long would it take somebody getting into Prairie Learn from scratch to get up to where they have a bank of 200 questions or whatever you need?
0: So it depends a lot. So A, if you know somebody who can give you 200 questions, then, you know, a few minutes. If there's already questions like what you want to do, so I basically built a CS105 or a CS1 course in real time one semester. So I had been using Prairie Learn for a long time in my machine organization class and a couple other classes. I was teaching the CS1 for non-majors for the first time one fall semester. I'm like, oh, over the summer, I'll write all the questions, right? As we as faculty are wont to do. By the end of the summer, I had 2 weeks of material, and I basically wrote the rest of the material as the semester was happening, in addition to producing, you know, all the lectures and whatnot, because I was completely revising the question. It was taking me, as a relatively experienced Prairie Learn person, The key thing is, like, if

0: There's a question that's the same form as what you want to do. So, you know, that what's a good example? Like this kind of thing where it's just like, oh, there's going to be a picture. I'm going to randomize some numbers around it. I can make a copy of this and like in 15 minutes, I can, you know, produce the new picture. I can write the text. I can write the randomization. And then I send it to my TA to check a bunch of times to make sure it seems reasonably good. And I'm done. So you can kind of blast out these questions pretty quickly. What's slow is doing the first of a new kind of question. And so, you know, at this point, you know, there's a lot more things that the, you know, like now you can, you know, do a graphing question and relatively quickly or, you know, one of these, Parsons question or order block questions where, you know, you just have to come up with the proof or the piece of code that you're going to turn into a Parsons problem. And like, I guess you have to think about the randomization piece a little, but maybe you don't even have to randomize everything initially. But it can be done by one person, you know, in a slightly unhappy semester in real time, as a bound. Like,
1: so I was more of a novice when I did this, and I probably learned a course. I got some materials from another professor. I went through and did sort of rote translations of the exams and the homeworks, and went through and just did the math once and then put in some random numbers to make it a little bit harder. And that took maybe like 15 minutes a question. And then I had, you know, I would go through my slides and I wrote down all the vocabulary words and all the key concepts. And I handed a list to a TA, and I said, go make questions about vocabulary words for these 10 terms. And then we would go over them, you know, in our weekly meeting. And that got most of the way in another quarter, and then by the third quarter, and that quarter I was being pretty careful about, I didn't have enough questions, so a big question bank, and use them on the final. But then by the quarter after that, I had a big enough question bank that everything was pretty much running. And so it took, I guess by the third iteration, things were in good shape.
2: You know, I was in a situation like with a lot of textbooks that offer, you know, question banks that instructors can use in online exams.
1: I didn't have that situation in my class. There's not a great textbook for the class I was teaching. You could draw on those question banks as well, or maybe look at them for inspiration.
2: I mean, do those question banks exist for any courses?
1: Oh, I don't know. Was anyone publishing PrairieLearn?
0: Not that I know of. Definitely like what I would recommend is if you have colleagues that you find out that are teaching the thing that you are teaching that have used PrairieLearn, you should just ask them for their questions because many people are willing to share that we're trying to, you know, one of the big thrusts now in PrairieLearn is to facilitate question sharing. So, you know, the old way of sharing is I give you access to my GitHub and you can just take whatever you want. There's now support inside of PrairieLearn where you can mark questions saying, hey, I'm willing to let other people use these. And so if you know about them, you can use other people's questions through the platform, which the advantage is that you're not forking the source. So if they like fix bugs, that you get the bug fixes. There's not a good discovery tool yet of like, you know, what I want is the Yelp where it's like, give me a question on Dijkstra's algorithm. And, you know, there's all these upvoted questions and I see, oh, Steve Swanson wrote this one, so I know he's good. And so I'll take his question. That's the future that we want to get to. And like where then somebody then curates all of the best questions into like, oh, here's a good assignment on, you know, such and such topic. We're not there yet, but I think that's just a small matter of, you know, people rolling up their sleeves and, you know, doing the work that I think, you know, again, people are willing to share stuff. It's just, you know, getting people together and putting stuff out there.
3: May I ask, how powerful is the AI generator? I don't know that we saw it in action.
0: So, this is still a work in progress. It's good for, it seems pretty good at questions that involve a single line of input, either like, you know, you can have it write multiple choice questions if you cared about those, but like a single input of

0: a numeric question or some kind of, you know, one line input, symbolic or whatnot. If you want to try typing something, like it doesn't do programming questions yet, at least the last time I test drove it. And it was struggling at doing visual stuff that at that time, the agent wasn't able to see the errors that were happening in the browser. So it was drawing a bunch of stuff that didn't end up getting rendered because there were JavaScript errors. But the developers know that. But if you want to either type something or tell me what to type.
1: Well, the questions that you showed that you developed yourself and coded up, this AI cannot be used for such questions. Is that right? That requires...
0: So if you were comfortable using something like Claude Code, though, and you had an example question, you could. I'm very confident that you could get something like Claude Code to say, you know, look at this directory to get the idea of the structure. Here's what I want you to do. Make a new question that does this using that kind of structure. Here's the PrairieLearn documentation link. You know, read the documentation if you need to. If you are somebody who's willing to do programming and you haven't done played with Claude Code or the like yet, it's a trip. That it's quite impressive.
2: Good, Mike.
0: And so like that stuff will get integrated in to this, but they are only rolling out stuff that they know works. And right now they haven't set it up to have the examples of like, you know, doing programming questions, but.
3: Any more questions online or in the room? All right. Let's thank our speaker once more.

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The Computer Science Channel connects you to computing and its impact on the world around us. 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

the idea that women have evolved to be plant gatherers and men hunters has dominated evolutionary thinking and the popular imagination for decades. It's been suggested that men are better navigators than women as a result of a long history of natural selection on hunters who can pursue mobile prey across vast landscapes without getting lost. Men are thought to be more cooperative than women because throughout our evolutionary history, they've needed to work together to bring down hunted prey much larger than themselves. Men's hunting is argued to have driven the evolution of our two-legged gait, supplied the nutritional advantages in protein and fat to support our energetically expensive brains,

dying, and given our juveniles the luxury of a long pre-reproductive life of relative leisure in which they can take the time to learn all the skills of adulthood. Although it's widely recognized that women's gathering is usually the more reliable contributor to family subsistence, we also tend to think that men's hunting must be, on the whole, more productive than women's foraging because they often take very large animals. Some have even argued that the origins of the nuclear family, where men and women cooperate in different tasks, lie in the evolutionary origins of females specializing in childcare and depending on a man's hunting production in order to feed her children. The generalization that men tend to hunt and women gather holds for some well-known contemporary hunter-gatherers. So among the Hadza in Tanzania, for example, women primarily gather plant foods, lower quality, small packaged food items, high in carbohydrates, and men typically spend their time hunting, acquiring higher quality, large packaged food items, high in protein and fat. Similarly, among the Zintwasi in Botswana and Namibia, and the Aceh in Paraguay, women specialize almost entirely on plant-based foods while men hunt. However, this is not a universal pattern. There is a great deal of variation among hunter-gatherers in the extent to which women do specialize on plant foods, and many hunter-gatherer women do acquire animals. There's the Agta, the Ainu, and the Diné, where women hunt deer, the Cree, where women hunt caribou and geese. Central African Akha women hunt for duikers and forest pigs. Mixed gender communal hunts for rabbits were common among the Shoshone, and Paiute women hunted, and in many cases still hunt, ground squirrels and prairie dogs. Australia is another place that challenges our understanding of who hunts and why. Across Australia, prehistorically, women were active hunters. They had a primary focus on the hand capture of small to medium-sized animals. And in many locations, women skillfully used fire and hunted with dogs to improve their efficiency. For example, Phyllis Kayberry found Walmajari women in the Kimberley in 1935 were using dogs to hunt kangaroo and monitor lizards. And she suggested that the family was dependent on the woman's efforts to a greater extent than on those of her husband. In the 1950s, Jane Goodale also found that Tiwi women were active and productive hunters. And she too characterized women as the most consistent providers, not only of plant foods, but of meat as well, especially meat from small animals. People I work with, Mardu. Mardu women of Australia's Western Desert, too, are hunters more than anything else. On any given day, between about 60 to 70% of the bush food that's produced is from women's hunting. Women take more than half of the parenti. This is one of the largest species of monitor lizard, aside from the Komodo dragon. Women also take a little more than half of the feral cats. Feral cats spread into the desert starting about 100 years ago and were readily adopted as prey by Mardu hunters. Women will take about 20% of the bustard and 6% of the kangaroo. So bustard are the largest flying bird in Australia, and males can weigh up to 20 kilograms. Kangaroo are the largest endemic non-human in Australia and weigh up to 80 kilograms. So these are large for Australia. Not for Africa, but for Australia. The staple prey of Mardu women are the smaller sand monitor lizards, sometimes called goanna, and they acquire more than 80% of them. They're easily the most abundant large vertebrate in the desert. They weigh about half a kilo. Women hunt them in two ways, which vary seasonally. In the hot summer months, they track the monitors on the surface, hoping to chase them to trees or corner them in the open to avoid having to dig them out of their dens. In the winter, the monitors are denned most of the time and they have to be dug out. So to accomplish this and also to aid in the search for fresh dens, women burn the spinifex grass that obscures the tracks and signs. Women often cooperate with each other in sand monitor and parenti hunting, so they work together to burn an area for hunting, to locate tracks and dens, and then to extract the animal. Now, the most important thing nutritionally about a monitor lizard is not the meat, it's the fat. So lizards become dormant in the cool season. They lay down about 10 to 20% of their body weight in the form of large fat bodies in the abdomen and the tail. And most people say a skinny lizard isn't actually worth eating, so women really pride themselves on being able to find and capture fat ones. Now, while Mardu women do a lot of hunting, they also do most of the collecting, too. So they produce nearly 100% of things like roots, 98% of insect larvae, 90% of the fruit, a lot of the nectar, and about 30% of the honey. Now, in comparison, men are looking for small things. About 30% of the time they're out foraging, but most of the time they prefer to search for the larger animals, like emu, kangaroo, and bustard. And rather than hunting cooperatively like women, they primarily hunt alone. Now, the social context of hunting is similar to what you might see

In any hunter-gatherer society. So women leave the residential camp and a group of other women, often with children along. They establish what they call a dinner camp. They acquire food. They return to that temporary dinner camp to cook and consume food socially, and then they return to the residential camp at the end of the day. So the question that I'm going to start off with is, why are women hunting? So traditionally, if we think about men's hunting, the goals of men's hunting are explained in usually in one of two ways. So either men are hunting in order to provision a nuclear family, or men are hunting to show off their skill and attract alliances and favorable attention from women. In many cases, the kinds of hunting that men do don't appear to be well designed to provision others. And when men focus almost solely on large animals, they sometimes run the risk of coming home empty-handed, especially in more arid environments such as this one, where animals are patchy and very infrequently encountered. So per hour spent hunting, a kangaroo hunter does tend to average a higher return than a monitor lizard hunter, taking home over a kilo of meat, while a sand monitor hunter gets only a third of that. But the meat from larger animals, kangaroo, buster, that sort of thing, comes in only very infrequently, about once in every five hunts. And although the average is higher, there are often many days when nothing is acquired by any hunter. So in comparison, women's hunting is much more reliable than men's. They don't have as many big bonanzas, but they also don't have as many days with less than they might need. Men only end up outproducing women on 25% of days, and on 37% of days, no men are successful at hunting any type of game. Fully a third of these meat droughts are between about 3 and 6 days in duration. And for women, in comparison, failure is less than 5%, and they don't have any meat droughts. So even though larger animals have a higher mean return, in reality, this obscures the fact that men's production comes in the form of these periodic huge bonanzas and long meat droughts, rather than a steady daily stream. The meat from larger animals is also distributed widely. The hunter keeps only about 10% for himself and his own family. After sharing, the returns to a hunter's family in terms of the grams of meat per hour hunting is the same, regardless of what kind of animal has been acquired. Now, if women's hunting is more reliable and provides similar payoffs to family consumption when successful, as does men's hunting, then it might suggest, maybe, that the goals of foraging for men and women are different, that men might be hunting to show off their skill and attract alliances and favorable attention, while women are foraging simply to feed themselves and their families. So women hunt more reliable, smaller animals, and they trade off this reliability with larger harvests, because reliability is a better way to reduce the risks of going hungry. So it might suggest something like men hunt to share and women hunt to eat. Men use the hunting and sharing of highly valued meat to engage themselves in these political arenas of social competition and social support. And kangaroo hunting by men is an overtly political game, where young men hunt for public consumption, they donate their labor to gain the trust that's required to gain access to deeper levels of ritual secrets, which are very important for men. They work to provide meat for all, especially in-laws and potential in-laws, without any material reward in order to gain the trust of older men who guard the way that secret ritual knowledge is transferred and gained. So a man who demonstrates willingness to work for the public good is trusted with more ritual secrets, and he can rise in the ritual hierarchy. A man who demonstrates willingness to work for his in-laws was traditionally trusted with the opportunity to marry their daughter. Hunting for men is as much about ensuring trust and cooperation in the distribution of meat as it is about showing off skill and acquiring meat. When men talk about the benefits of hunting, they emphasize that they hunt to share. They don't hunt to eat or favor their own children and families over others. If men hunt to share, do women then hunt only to feed their families? When you hunt with martyr women, what puzzles you the most is not the hunting, it's actually the sharing. So more than 70% of the time, women's harvests of small animals are shared well beyond their own families. And on an astounding 23% of lizard hunts, a successful hunter will take nothing for herself. She gives it all away either to her own family members or to other people sitting around the cooking fire. When women share, they often exchange identical lizards, and the hunter will always give away the largest prey to someone else. Lizards are shared to others who have already eaten. In this video, the hunter returned late, and she's the last to cook and share her harvest. And she gives away nearly the entire harvest to other women and men in the group. She keeps only the bottom half of one for herself. One of the women that cooperated with her hunting, she receives 3 lizards in the initial division. She passes 2 to those sitting behind her and 1 to the woman on her left. And the hunter passes 1 to her husband. Things are transferring back and forth. And ultimately, out of a harvest of 6 large lizards, each hunter received less than 8%.

20%, and all of the non-hunters got portions that were actually bigger than each of the hunters' portion. And the goal in this distribution was to make sure everyone present around the fire had an equal-sized portion and nobody went hungry. Not only do women share extensively with each other, they share in ways that don't make sense economically. So women often exhibit a producer's disadvantage in sharing. So when you have a producer's disadvantage, the size of the portion the hunter, the producer, keeps is smaller than the average size of portions given away to those that didn't participate in the hunt. And the usual cross-cultural pattern is for producers to take an advantage, to compensate themselves for paying the cost of going out and acquiring the food item, right? They usually keep a portion that's bigger than any of the portions that are given out to non-hunters. But when Marta women hunt small animals like monitor lizards, they often keep a smaller individual portion than the average portion size given to a non-hunter or family member. And we don't see this pattern for men. When men share small animals, they'll take the producer's advantage, and they'll keep a larger portion for themselves. Women, compared to men, also give away more portions. Given an average size harvest, women will give out more than twice as many portions as men. They usually give out around 6, compared to men who give out 2. Because they give out more portions than men, their average portion size is a little bit smaller, but they prevent the portion size from becoming too small by stinting themselves in favor of feeding others. Now, the cost that the hunter pays doesn't seem to be balanced by shares coming in. So a successful hunter gets significantly less from others than an unsuccessful hunter or someone who didn't hunt at all. So that the hunter who acquired the most often takes home the smallest share of meat after all sharing has been accounted for. So women are way too generous with small prey than we might expect if we're thinking about sort of the simple economics of sharing. It's also the case that in the sharing, women are not just sending those larger shares to family members, stinting their own consumption in favor of their children or their close kin. Women also share widely beyond their own kinship network, and they also share mainly to other women. So this is a network of sharing relationships between people who made dinner camps with each other. The circular nodes, the circles are women, the squares are men, and the color corresponds to the kinship clusters in the bottom diagram. Okay? Those are the 4 or 5 major kinship clusters in the community. The ties between each of the nodes are those who had shares of meat passing between them. Sharing cross-cuts kinship ties, and it brings together women from all kinship clusters in the community. So our hypothesis that women are hunting to provision their families seems poorly supported. Why hunt at all if you're only going to share most of it to unrelated dinner camp members? Marta themselves suggest that one of the main reasons that women hunt is to acquire meat to share with other women. When Marta women talk about hunting, they describe their underlying motivation as hunting to share. This is especially the case for women who are known as merlia, good hunters. Anyone can gain the status of a good hunter, but to be a merlia, you don't simply produce more, you also share more of that production with others. So as one hunter put it, when a merlia goes out hunting, she has a good feeling that she's going to get so much and be able to feed others. Good hunters always think that when they go out, and it helps them to hunt better. When a really good hunter goes out, she gives so much away and takes home only a small piece for herself, but she will always walk away feeling bukarpa. Bukarpa is what women see as the reward for merlia. So bukarpa means generally warmth and happiness, but it's a happiness that's the product of generosity that binds people together. Without generosity, you feel you're not in a family. You're just for yourself, not for everybody. You don't share things. According to Mardu, good hunters share in order to demonstrate their commitment to building family and contributing to the public good. And this is the kind of sharing that we would experience around the dinner table. It's the sharing that cements social relationships, that feeds and nourishes, but treats everyone like family. Theoretically, we know that the generation of warmth and trust through demonstrating generosity tends to have substantial effects on the likelihood of cooperation. And there's been quite a bit of experimental work suggesting that people tend to cooperate with and trust more those who demonstrate generosity. And this suggests that one reason women share so widely may have something to do with their cooperative social networks. Marta women are more than twice as likely as men to hunt cooperatively, and for some hunting activities, more than 40 times likely to be cooperative. Women also cooperate in childcare, cooking, and other daily activities in ways that cross-cut their residential group memberships. Older and younger women, even those from different hearth groups, will team up to cooperate in childcare and different forms of foraging and subsistence activities, dividing their labor so that some will hunt while others collect. One of the most frequent forms of cooperation today is in small animal hunting. And so this is a small animal cooperative hunting network. Hunting partners help each other out in tracking, digging, and searching for prey. They usually pool their catch. Again, the same sort of colors are indicated.

the kin groups. And it turns out that women who are more generous on average, but not those who are necessarily the best hunters, are more central in this cooperation network, meaning they have more partners, and they have more partners who are also more generous. So this supports the hypothesis that one of the main reasons that women share is to foster more cooperative relationships with other women. So this story of women's hunting in desert Australia gives us a much different picture of the goals of hunting and its associations with gender than we've generally gotten from other hunter-gatherers. It breaks a lot of our assumptions about who hunts and why. Foraging women can be efficient hunters and trackers, and small animal hunting can be just as productive and more reliable than large animal hunting. Women can even specialize on small animals if it's reliable enough. Women can support a number of others from their hunting efforts, not just children, and can engage with others as cooperative political and social agents outside of the spousal union. Women can share meat outside of their immediate families and draw on those ties created through meat sharing to engage in other cooperative endeavors. Women can form divisions of labor with other women, and in so doing, collaboratively both care and provision dependents with meat independently of men. So a model of the origins of human hunting and sociality based on women's acquisition and sharing of small animals, I think, is at least as plausible, if not more so, than models based on men's hunting of big game and women's dependence on men's hunting production. Thank you.

0: growing these brain organoids in space can teach us about the impact of space into human cognition, accelerated aging, and use this as a model for aging here on Earth, and can be used to test novel neuroprotective molecules or compounds, either from pharma who may have them on their shelves, as well as new drugs that has never been discovered before.
1: They wanted to build a sustainable model church. The roof is a silo structure, and they didn't want to use any lumber on this building, which is great for fire resistance. It's all metal studs, 90% recycled content. So a great sustainable model. They collect the rainwater, needs very little heating or cooling. We have solar, so it's 100% off-grid.
2: 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So the current recommendations that are coming out of ACIP and therefore coming out of CDC are no longer evidence-based. They're political recommendations.
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Well, welcome everyone. My name is Robert Castro. I'm a professor in theater and dance department, and I'm the current director of the Chicanx Latinx Studies minor program here at UC San Diego. Really thrilled for our conversation today. It's part two of our Platica series, focusing on our CLS faculty that are in the STEM field here on campus and in celebration of Latinx Heritage Month. Yesterday, we had an incredible conversation with Professors Rami Amaro, from Professor of Chemistry and Biochemistry, Alex Fragnol, Assistant Professor of Physics, and also Gilberto Mosqueda, Professor of Structural Engineering. I highly encourage you to see that episode as well. But today we actually have three other wonderful, extraordinary colleagues, guests, new friends from the STEM faculty.

0: Areira, also from the Department of Physics. So really thrilled to have an informal, intimate conversation with them today. I'll be introducing them, giving their bio, and spending a few minutes with each of them, asking them their journey, their story, how they came to UCSD, how they became part of the excitement of the STEM field, and then maybe talk about their research, and we'll kind of jump in from there. A couple announcements and thank yous I want to begin with. I want to thank Frank Silva, the Associate Vice Chancellor of EDI here on campus, for his support and efforts in making this filming happen for UC TV, UC San Diego TV, but also for the platform Mi Universidad on campus, which is part of the extension, UCSD extension here, part of kind of partnership with the community. So I'm really thrilled that that will be part of that platform. So, without any further ado, we'll jump into our conversation. And I'm just gonna kind of just go down the line here, and I'll just begin with Javier. So I don't know Javier. We only have been we know each other during E versions or E introductions, so we're meeting in person. So I'm really thrilled to meet you and get to know you more, Javier. So your bio is, Javier is an assistant professor of physics at the University of California, San Diego, and a member of the CMS Collaboration and the CERN Large Hadron Collider, yes?
1: Yeah.
0: Before joining UCSD, he was a Letterman postdoctoral fellow at Fermilab. He received his PhD in physics at Caltech and his BS in physics and mathematics at MIT. His research group works on Higgs-boson measurements and searches for new physics at particle colliders, real-time AI on FPGAs, and geometric deep learning for particle physics. Professor Duarte has received a Department of Energy Early Career Award for real-time AI in particle physics. Wow, that's impressive. That's a mouthful.
1: Yeah. And I apologize, particle physicists love acronyms.
0: Yes.
1: And so you just can't write anything without it being riddled with acronyms. Well,
0: welcome to UC San Diego. We're full of the same thing, right? CLS, LOS, RRC. So
1: true.
0: I'm with you on that. T and D. So yes, we love that. So I'll just say, thank you for being here, Javier. And again, like I said, I don't know you. So I'm really just curious to get to know your story. So maybe I'm just inviting you to share your journey, where you come from, and how you got to UC San Diego.
1: Sure, yeah. So my family, actually I have family on both sides of the border in Colombia and Venezuela. And we came over when I was fairly young. My mom is kind of an entrepreneur, so she wanted to start businesses and really was seeking like better opportunities for her, children. And when she came, she was doing lots of different jobs, including like, it's funny to think about it, like travel agent, cell phone, retailer, and really like catering actually to Latin American community. This was in Long Island. So it's like in the center of Long Island where there's actually tons of Latin Americans and Hispanic Americans. And so like her business was like the one that they went to just, get help and service in Spanish and everything else. So I kind of got interested.
0: So is that where you grew up, in Long Island?
1: On Long Island, yes.
0: Yeah. Where'd you go to high school?
1: A high school called Longwood High School.
0: Yes, I know it.
1: Okay, you do it now.
0: Yeah, I do, yeah. Believe it or not.
1: Yeah, so right in the middle of the island. It's actually fairly large and has, some good programs, but yeah, it's also, maybe not the best school, overall.
0: But can I go back for a second? I'm curious how you came from Venezuela and Colombia to Long Island. What was that experience?
1: Yeah, so we had, as is usually the case, kind of family friends that had already like settled there.
0: Mm-hmm.
1: So it was easy for my family to move there. My mom, my sister, and myself, actually, to move there because we had like a little community that we could already talk to, and then people, and my mom actually started a business with one of the people, the family friends. So that was really the connection. And also there's a very large like Colombian American community in like Queens.
0: That's true.
1: Yeah.
0: Mm-hmm. Fantastic. And so then you, how did you get into science? Is that something that happened when you were in high school? Like what excites you about it in that regard?
1: Yeah, I think so. I think in high school, I remember

0: remember reading sort of these popular science books, like Brian Greene's The Elegant Universe, mm-hmm. and maybe some of Richard Feynman's stories about his life that also like interject things about particle physics and the kind of physics he did. And just getting excited about that as a possibility of, oh wow, people can do this and like get paid to think about these like really deep, like fundamental questions about the universe or about how things are made, what things are made up of. And that was exciting. I think the other thing I was really interested in at a young age was like computers. We always had like some kind of computer in the house, especially given my mom's business was like either travel agency or later now she does like taxes. There's like always some kind of like, and I remember being like, I mean, back then it was like super slow and everything and things would break, but it was a lot lower level so you could actually like, you know, play around on the command line and stuff. So I think that was also one thing that piqued my interest in terms of computing, which actually turns out to be a big part of my job these days. So I'd say it was like a combination of things. Some members of my family are also engineers. I feel like that's the more typical path that you might take in South America is like if you have this inclination for math or science, you know, you maybe are more taught like, well, that's great, but you know, you should also make sure you can make money. And so like engineer, that's the thing. Mm-hmm. And the story is actually very similar. A lot of other of my friends who came from South America, they have kind of a similar story that, yeah, my mom wanted me to be an engineer. I was fortunate that my mom was fairly supportive, and my family was fairly supportive of you know, even though I wanted to pursue something like as esoteric maybe as particle physics, they were still, you know, supportive of it.
1: It's so interesting bringing up engineering as this kind of a pathway, because yesterday in our conversation, a couple of the guests also mentioned they started engineering as well before they got into physics or chemistry. And it was interesting because they were talking about it as the pathway to kind of having a really kind of modest and a kind of substantial, kind of way of living, right? That was something that they could do versus something a little bit more challenging in terms of making a living and having a kind of quality of life. That was something very important to them and their family to make sure that they have that in place for them. But I'll just say, I'm curious how
0: you... Don't get me wrong, engineering is very important and hugely impactful. But
1: no, yeah. They said the same thing, don't get me wrong as well. But it was just interesting that that was always a starting point for many of them, and then they're in this other place, whether it's physics, chemistry, et cetera, that was the starting place.
0: Yeah, and I mean, it comes down to the passion of the individual person.
1: Yeah, sure.
0: Like, what are you more passionate about?
1: Right.
0: There are many, you know, people who are more passionate about the engineering side of
1: sure.
0: things. And I also find myself... on some days wanting to, I care more about the engineering aspects of my work. And on some other days, more about the like science aspects. And there really are, you can't have one without the other.
1: Sure. And so then Javier, you continue your undergraduate education, going to MIT. I mean, that's pretty impressive and really extraordinary. I'm just curious, like, you know, what's it like being, what was the experience of being, a Latino on MIT campus, you know, in Cambridge, and, you know, we met yesterday Gilberto Mosqueda. He did some of his master's work there as well, and talking about, you know, missing food and family and wonderful things. I'm just curious, you know, what was your experience like being there? Because again, we're focusing the conversation today of, you know, Latinos in STEM, right? And that's part of it, and these kind of elite kind of, you know, focused programs around the country, and how we find, as Stephanie, who's here, was how do we find our resilience? How do we find our place there? How do we keep our focus and our passion alive when there's challenges, being away from our families, or, you know, not near our cultura, et cetera? I'm just curious your experience.
0: I was, again, really fortunate that I was able to find kind of a community of other, not just Hispanic Americans, but also group of like maybe outcasts, group of other friends that in physics that we really supported each other. And you know, a lot of us were first generation college students and didn't really know about the structure of like, oh, how do I make it so that I can get research opportunities? How do I make it so I can get into graduate school if I want to do physics? Like, not really knowing those structures.

0: but kind of together we were able to like figure it out and actually help each other. I remember, and so I had a few friends that were, we would like send each other research opportunities, like, oh, we should all apply to this. And then we would like read each other's statements and like give feedback on each other's
1: So like peer like support.
0: That. Yeah, it was a lot of peer support. And that was really important because, yeah, I didn't really know what to expect or how to navigate like higher education. And so I think that it came from talking to peers that really helped me understand. And also they had, really like awesome clubs, like SHIP was actually the biggest one that I was a part of. That did lots of things and brought food, from people's cultures. And so that was another way to like kind of connect back to home. Mm-hmm. And luckily I wasn't too far from home. I mean, it was far enough, which sure. is, it's good, but not too far.
1: You take Metro North and get there.
0: Yeah, it was the bus.
1: Oh my God, Peter Pan, what did you take?
0: Exactly. Yeah,
1: I know the line.
0: It was one of those buses. Usually they go through Chinatown. But mm-hmm.
1: Yeah.
0: Mm-hmm. Those were the days.
1: To Boston, from Chinatown to Chinatown.
0: Yeah, exactly.
1: I know the bus very well. Exactly. That's really awesome. So tell me how you got to UC San Diego. Can you keep your journey going for us in terms of, so you finished your undergraduate work, your other studies, and then how did you come to UC San Diego? I'm also curious, what's it like being here as a Latino in the STEM department at physics, what that experience is like for you, with your colleagues, but also with your students, et cetera, and what you're interested in bringing here?
0: Yeah, after I finished, I knew I wanted to do particle physics. I actually had like a research opportunity at CERN, and that really like once I got to actually go to Geneva, Switzerland, where the Large Hadron Collider is, I was like, oh, this is it. This is what I want to do. And I was able to kind of talk to a professor at Caltech, and they seemed interested in like kind of the same research I was interested in. My advisor, Maria Spiropoulou, and she was really really helpful, and also just had a big group that I like learned a lot from. And at the time, we were doing searches for new kinds of particles that are related to a symmetry called supersymmetry. Nowadays, this is a little bit out of style because, well, we've excluded a lot of them. So now it becomes a little bit harder to keep searching for that particular kind of theory. Then I went and did a postdoc at Fermilab. And this was really cool because there was like a specific outreach component that was part of the postdoc. And so I was, one of the things I ended up doing was directing the Saturday morning physics program. And actually, we had one edition in Spanish. So it was a way to try to bring in the Hispanic community, especially because Fermilab is right next, it's in Batavia, Illinois, which is right next to Aurora, Illinois, which is one of the most, like, the Hispanic population's, enormous. And really, we never saw many people coming to Fermilab to take advantage of the opportunities that the lab had for outreach and for things. And, one of the reasons is maybe because, a lot of the people that come here, maybe their parents, they don't connect with that these things are available, or necessarily for them. And so that was one way we wanted to, like, try to improve the outreach. Started at UCSD like 3 years ago, a little over 3 years ago, and so far it's been really excellent. I think there's a lot of other faculty in the department that are really supportive, and actually a lot of other Hispanic faculty, and it's been really nice actually getting to meet everyone and to kind of work together on different projects. So one that kind of comes up that we've done recently was like going to Barrio Logan and doing the science and art expo, and that was really fun, just to like go and just kind of tell people about the kinds of stuff that's, again, happening in their backyard, happening at UCSD, and say like these are the kinds of careers you can pursue.
1: Incredible. So I have lots of many more questions for you. We'll fold you

0: As we continue, but I want to meet our other guests. So we can kind of open up the conversation collectively. Just going down our beautiful line here, we have the one and only Professor Grave, and I'll read her bio. So Professor Olivia Grave joined UC San Diego in 2012 and is currently the Jacobs Faculty Scholar and Professor in Department of Mechanical and Aerospace Engineering, Director of the Kalibaha Center for Resilient Materials and Systems, and Director of the Materials Science and Engineering Program. She holds a PhD in Materials Science and Engineering from the University of California, Davis, and a Bachelor of Science in Structural Engineering from UC San Diego. So she's an alum, hooray. Her area of research focuses on the design and processing of new materials for extreme environments, including extremes of temperature, pressure, and radiation. Professor Grave has been involved in many activities related to the recruitment and retention of women and Hispanic students in science and engineering, and has received several prestigious awards, including the Presidential Award for Excellence in Science, Mathematics, and Engineering Mentoring in 2020. She has been inducted into the Tijuana Walk of Fame, the Mexican Academy of Engineering, the Mexican Academy of Sciences, the Latin American Academy of Sciences, and has been named Fellow of the American Ceramic Society and of the American Association for the Advancement of Science. Olivia, that's a mouthful as well. Super impressive. And of course, we know each other over the years. And just to acknowledge, Professor Grave has been such an incredible supporter and a really dedicated community member of CLS. So huge thanks on that part.
1: Of course, you're welcome.
0: But Olivia, please, same question I'll ask you. You have a mythical kind of story on campus. A lot of us, Latinos and Chicanos on campus, we know of you. You're very celebrated in our community, rightly so, just from your bio, but other things that we know beyond what you do on campus here. I'd love to invite you to share your journey of how you started your path towards the STEM field and how you eventually came to UC San Diego.
1: So I think going back to high school has been what we've been doing. I grew up in Tijuana, so right across the border from San Diego. I was good in math and I loved chemistry, starting from like junior high. And that's actually quite common, right? You're sort of good at that, and then so people try to promote engineering and say, oh, you're good with math, you should go do engineering. But in my case, it ended up being engineering, in fact, structural engineering here at UCSD, because I had experiences when I was in high school related to a lot of forced migration because of difficulties in the south of Mexico. A lot of people were immigrating through Tijuana to come to the United States. And many of them were not able to cross. And we're talking about most undocumented crossings, no? And so they were living in slums, in communities that were basically cardboard communities. And since people were telling me I should be an engineer, and I saw that, and I spent a lot of time at those in those communities, weekends and weekends and weekends, I figured, I could build houses. I think that that's something I could do. And so that was the motivation, really. When I got here to UCSD, I liked structural engineering, but I actually found out that it was not really for me. In the end, it's like, no, I don't think I like building houses. And I started doing undergraduate research in a material science laboratory here with a professor that has since passed. She passed away about 3 years ago. But she was my mentor and eventually, obviously, my colleague because she was here when I got hired at UCSD.
0: Can we name her? Because she sounds extraordinary.
1: Joanna McKittrick. She was a faculty in MAE in my department.
0: I only want to name her because a question I'll kind of follow up with you also about, I mean, we can keep going by all means, but just something to consider in a few moments, your role as a woman in the STEM field.
1: Sure.
0: And also Latina. And so I think it's important to acknowledge the generation ahead, right, that actually, you know, supported you and actually gave you that foundation for your future steps.
1: Well, that was definitely her.
0: Yeah.
1: Her and then another female faculty member that is now retired. She's now an emeritus professor, Jan Talbot. So they were collaborators, and I started working for Joanna, and obviously for Jan as well, because they were collaborating on the project.

0: That was awesome. It definitely moved my interest into material science, and that's what I did for my PhD at UC Davis. It's interesting that my own experience at UC San Diego back then, which we're talking early 90s, was extremely positive because I also found a community of support, which was also SHIP, the Society of Hispanic Professional Engineers. I was a member of SHIP here at UCSD back then, and that was like a little cocoon of protection against the microaggressions of the world. It was awesome. I have no bad experiences whatsoever from UC San Diego when I was an undergrad. I had a great mentor in research, and I had great friends. And so going to UC Davis was a little bit of a shocker, because now in graduate school we're talking about no Latinos, basically, in engineering and material science. I was the only Latina, I mean, male or female. I was the only Hispanic in my program. And that was interesting to me, because I had not had that experience at UCSD. And so I started doing stuff to fix that. I started getting engaged with SHIP at the national level to promote graduate education. So together with a group of other graduate students from other universities, including MIT, actually, because SHIP at MIT has been very strong for a very long time. We started building these graduate prep programs at the national level for graduate students. And that eventually morphed into programs also to get graduate students into junior faculty positions. That became the Faculty Institute and the Graduate Institute at the national level. That was great. Back when I was really involved with that, because I am not doing that anymore, I'll tell you why later. It was like a transition for me moving to UC San Diego and deciding that I wanted to do more of the local, regional, border stuff. And all of those programs were so very well established at the SHIP national level, so I was like, I don't need to do this anymore. Others can start doing that, and that is indeed what happened. So right now there's all kinds of other awesome people, including alumni of those programs who were graduate students when they went through it, and now they're faculty at different institutions. So to see that is really amazing. And so at some point when I was the chair of all of those efforts, I pretty much knew all of the Latino engineering faculty in the United States, every single one of them.
1: I believe it.
0: That's no longer the case. I don't know all Latino engineering faculty in the US anymore. But back then I did. And I wrote two papers about that, by the way. So those came out in 2018, one paper. And then another one just this year on the Latino engineer academic kind of environment, that came out in ACS Omega. So it's actually a chemistry journal.
1: Yeah. And what did you share in those papers? I'm just curious.
0: What is that?
1: What did you share in those papers?
0: The statistics. The statistics, the numbers, the percentages, all of that stuff. And then I did not come to UCSD as an assistant professor. This was not my first academic position. I went to the University of Nevada, Reno first. I was an assistant professor there. And then I left the year I got tenure. And then I went to New York. I was in upstate New York at Alfred University, which is a very famous ceramic engineering school. That's my area, ceramic engineering. And I was there for about 4.5 years. And I left when I got promoted to full professor. Every time I got promoted, I seem to,
1: You find something better.
0: Yeah, I kind of left.
1: Right when they want you, you go somewhere else.
0: Yes. When I left UNR, I was purposely looking for other opportunities. I wanted to move to an institution that had better research programs. That was purposeful. But moving to UC San Diego was not. I was extremely happy at Alfred University. It's an awesome place. It's an amazing place. But I got a phone call from Joanna and from Enrique Luco, who's now a retired professor from structural engineering. Him in particular, he said, "We have a position, you have to apply." So these are all people I had taken undergraduate classes from, and I'm like, "Yeah, of course. This is San Diego. This is home." Like, I would be coming back home. I have lots of family on both sides of the border, in San Diego and Tijuana. Like, all 500 people were happy that I was interviewing here. When I told my

0: my mom that I had been called and that I was going to come interview. She has an altar for the Virgen de Guadalupe, so Our Lady of Guadalupe altar at home. And she put 10 votive candles for 5 months. She had the votive
1: during the interview process. Yeah.
0: Through the whole process. And then to this day, she says that, you know, La Virgen answered her prayers.
1: Wow.
0: My response to that is, yeah, Ma. That's why I got hired. Because she had 10 votive candles running for 6 months. She believes in that. She thinks that it promoted this, and this is great.
1: I just acknowledge, I think that's such a beautiful story. Thank you for sharing that, because it just reminds me of like how important the kind of sacred and the divine is in our world and our culture, right? And these kind of, you know, as I said, we're doing Day of the Dead in a couple of weeks, but nonetheless, this kind of cosmic, however you want to frame it, you know, worldview. You know, the great David Carrasco, this wonderful professor at the Divinity School in Harvard, talks about, he's a Mesoamerican scholar, and he talks about our cosmovision as Latinos and as ancient American holders of these wisdoms and worldviews that actually incorporate sciences. As we know, you know, the Mayans invented zero, right? And so we know these are part of our worldview as Latinos and Chicanx people here on campus. But also part of that is holistic in the true sense that there's also, you know, a space and a kind of a thread that weaves through it, which is the sacred and the divine and the cosmic, that of these other kind of realities that are part of our ancestors that we bring through us, that we share through generations concretely, or just people that we have in our DNA that we're carrying with us as we're setting those seeds for future generations as well. So it's so beautiful. Thank you for sharing that. I mean, I totally am like moved by that story.
0: Well, like I said, I got hired because the Lady of Guadalupe responded to my mom's
1: prayer.
0: Awesome.
1: We got you. Thank you. Thank you, Virgen. We got you.
2: I have some requests.
0: Yes.
1: Wait,
0: yes.
1: What did you say?
2: I have some requests.
0: Yes. Yeah. Yes, that's right. You know, my mom, yes, she has a straight line to
1: clearly
0: to this.
1: Or at least she has a lot of votives. She has a lot of velas for us to hand out.
0: Yes, that's right. Little veladoras that she runs. So I came here 10 years ago. And I'm never leaving because this is home. This is the transition that I made from all my activities at the national level with SHIP and thinking more about the border and regional efforts. And this is where the Calibaja Center for Resilient Materials and Systems comes from. It's a binational center with very large educational programs, including this program Enlace that both Julio and Javier have hosted students from the Enlace program in their labs. It's a summer research program that is binational. So this summer, I had 185 students in the program. Wow. from Mexico and from the U.S. To me, this is like an incredibly important activity. Aside from my research and all of these things that I value tremendously, the opening research opportunities for Latino students from both sides of the border is very important. And on the U.S. side, it's not just Latinos. Open to other minorities, Black students, Native American students, some of the more marginalized Asian communities, and from the point of view of socioeconomic acquisition power, you know, the Vietnamese American, for example, Cambodian Americans, Laos, these other South Asian countries. I have students from those populations as well in the program. It's grown a lot, 185 this summer. I started in 2013 with 5. So this is how much it has grown. And it's both high school and college students. And next summer, for the first time, I'm gonna accept also graduate students, master's level students, to get them to then come here for their PhDs or postdocs. It's a lot of responsibility. So I move into the dorms with them for the 7 weeks of the program. So for the last few years during summer, I live on campus. And it's really fun.
1: We're on campus. What housings do you use?
0: Oh, they give us different dorms depending on the year. So this year we were in the new 6th college dorms.
1: Very swanky.
0: which was beautiful.
1: Sure.
0: Yeah, they're great. They're great dorms, the new ones for 6th. But we've lived in Muir, we've lived in Revel, we've lived in Warren. It's like they move us
1: So it's a true living and learning experience then.
0: Yeah, yeah. It really is. So I

0: I keep telling my colleagues that, during the summer, maybe at midnight, they're going to see me in my pajamas walking to the library or something like this. But it's great. And yeah, that's what I'm doing here at UCSD. And it's like breaking borders, tearing down walls. And I do it also for my research. My research area is on materials for space applications. There is no greater frontier than space.
1: Sure.
0: And of course, I'm a fan of Star Wars and Star Trek
1: Hello.
0: and everything else that has to do with all that.
1: That's amazing. I just to acknowledge really quickly, you kind of have this mythological reputation on campus. You should
0: That's
1: know,
0: really
1: Olivia.
0: funny.
1: I'm just there's this wonderful kind of part of your history that people share is your actually living and commuting from Tijuana to come to campus, right? As a
0: Yes.
1: person, can you talk about that? Like, that's an extraordinary commitment to your own kind of passion. And your own kind of journey, and just the amount of effort and just time, of course, as we know, crossing the border. But to come to school as an undergrad, right? Waking up, crossing the border to come to classes, et cetera. Can you just talk about what that was like as a young person and your commitment to that?
0: Well, so the border is something that I've lived with all my life. No? I grew up in Tijuana. I used to cross the border when I was young, 10, 9 years old, without any documents, just to buy milk. So you get to the border at that time, you get to the border, it's like, what are you doing, little girl? Oh, I'm just, I have to go to it's the Dairy Mart, which is, by the way, why there's a Dairy Mart Road. There is, there you, that was actually a milk facility, like fresh
1: A
0: milk.
1: dairy.
0: Yeah, it was a
1: Dairy
0: dairy.
1: farm.
0: Dairy farm.
1: There you
0: There you
1: go.
0: go. There's a Dairy Farm Road down there in San Isidro.
1: Sure,
0: Yeah.
1: sure.
0: So cross the border. Oh yeah, I'm just gonna get milk. Oh yeah, go ahead. No papers. It was just you're just one of the locals. Of course, everything changed after 9/11. There was no way that that kind of porosity could continue. The crossing every day, I don't really think it was a big deal. From door to door, it would take me 1 hour.
1: Wow.
0: I think there are people with longer commutes that don't cross borders that are more than 1 hour.
1: Yeah, I live in North County and sometimes it can take me 90 minutes, let me tell you.
0: Sometimes it's like longer than 1 hour.
1: Sure.
0: Back then, it was like a different, it was a different world at the border. It was a 1 hour door to door. 10 minutes from my house to the border, about 20 minutes at the border, and half an hour from San Isidro to La Jolla. No big deal. Lots of people do it both for work and for job and school. I think that it is more difficult now. There's no question that the border can be very, very long now. I live now in San Diego, so I don't do that. But back then, I think it was just a part of life. My mom encouraged it, of course. She was a single mom with five children, and she encouraged education. So for her, it was like this is something that we needed to do. And we did. All five of us went to college in the United States. And all five of us now live here in San Diego. So it's really great. Again, family, you know. And if you think about my own family and heritage with respect to where we come from, we are many generations California, Baja California. My family was here before California was part of the US. My grandfather was born in San Diego in 1917 at the Naval Hospital. That was a total accident, by the way, that he was born. So in Tijuana in 1917, there were no hospitals. And in fact, regionally, in the entire San Diego, Tijuana area region, there was only one hospital in San Diego, the Naval Hospital. And the partera, the midwife, told my great-grandfather that there was a difficult birth that they needed to be taken to the hospital. So they got on their horse cart and they crossed the border, which at that time was no border, and they came to the Naval Hospital. So he was born in 1917 in San Diego. Pure accident. This is how it goes in the border region.
1: Wow.
0: The schools that I went to in Tijuana, K-12, are the schools that I started with for my Enlace program in terms of recruitment of the Mexican side of the students. But now it has grown. It's a nationwide program all over Mexico and all over the US. But I started in 2013 with five high

0: school girls from the high school that I went to.
1: Mm-hmm.
0: This is how it began.
1: Extraordinary. Olivia, I have many more questions to ask you, and again, about your social justice roots of seeing the housing, kind of your interest in structural engineering and how you came, you know, really amazing things in terms of your social justice action, what you're doing and still continuing to do now in your projects like Enlace and all these extraordinary development for retention for professors to, you know, new students, just amazing. I want to hear more about that. I have actually some questions about when I hear ceramic, I hear art and art, you know, kind of artistry, but you're talking about materials, I think, in terms of ceramic. But I want to ask you more about how the arts kind of like plays out in that, in those materials, et cetera. Without further ado, I want to bring in beautiful Julio. We need to find out him, who is this incredible person who has also, I should just say, is a wonderful new member of our CLS community. And since he joined last year, he's been a really wonderful, active voice in our conversations, along with Olivia. And I'm inviting Javier also to become part of our CLS affiliated faculty. But I really appreciate over the year that we've gotten to know each other, Julio, our wonderful conversations and the efforts that you're doing and even planning this event. You were really critical in the success of all of the participants. So thank you so much for that. But I wanted to read and let people know who you are through your bio that you shared with us.
2: So, a lot smaller than.
1: What's that?
2: A lot smaller than.
1: Not at all.
2: It's incredible.
1: So Julio Barrero is from Guerrero and grew up in Guerrero, Mexico. Grew up in public housing project in Acapulco, Mexico. Inspired by a junior high teacher, he found his passion for science. Through hard work and focus, he found himself the recipient of scholarships that opened up a world of opportunity in physics. CERN, CERN, you guys call it CERN, am I saying it correctly? Yeah. Fulbright, European Union, and Max Planck Society Fellowships. Today, he runs a lab at UC San Diego focused on quantum science and technology. Julio, thank you. I'm sure this is like, it may be brief, but you are definitely not that, for sure, in the work and the tremendous efforts that you're doing here on campus. So again, our same question that we'll just ask you, you know, amazing story here. I'm curious, you know, your upbringing, your journey, where it started, and then how you got into STEM, perhaps, and then how you came to UC San Diego.
2: Yeah, so it all started, I went to high school in Acapulco, where education is not necessarily very, very, very good. But I had a very, very good high school physics professor first year of junior high, which we love him. He was incredible. He was really communicating the passion for
1: physics. To honor him, what is his name?
2: Fernando Martinez. Mm-hmm. He was small. He was actually Asian Mexican. He was really good at teaching physics. We love him, and he was small. We would call him Atomo, the atom.
1: Sure.
2: but he was fine with it. We would even sometimes in the evenings, we're hanging out with friends. We'd stay by his house and just chat. And then I also have other professors in biology who also help me with a lot of computers. Where I grew up, my friends growing up. It's a project housing, so it was difficult to imagine in the developing country. So all my friends either had passed away, or were in jail, or are undocumented here. So later on, I went to college in Mexico City, which was quite a challenge because I came from not very good preparation. So the first 2 years of college were tremendously hard. So when I teach here, I can relate to students who are struggling that they don't have opportunity to take physics in high school. So I understand perfectly how they have to put a lot more effort into to improve their grades. It's really great to see how over the quarters they improve and they go up. And as I tell them, keep going, all that hard work eventually is gonna pay out because you're used to this hard work and you're gonna just take off. Then I was lucky to have a opportunity to be at CERN. So I was a summer student a long, long time ago. That was an incredible opportunity, eye-opening. And I had a chance to get a fellowship from the State Department, Fulbright, to do my PhD here in the US. Which I first went to Columbia. They didn't have quantum science back then. So then I moved to Illinois, where they had quantum science and where my wife was. then I

0: There I had a very good opportunity
1: to Columbia in New York. You were at
0: Columbia in New York. I had a good opportunity in helping in parent-teacher conferences in high school, and that's when it clicked, when I would talk to parents and the teachers and understand the misunderstanding of cultures. And for me, the parents, I mean, they look like my friends. So I would, because my friends were also undocumented here. So I would understand their perspective. I would understand how culturally is different, how we would be more sensitive about certain reactions, and I could have a chance to explain to them. It's not you, it's how things are sometimes. And also talk to the teachers and explain that, you know, that does it. So it would help, like it would be like a bridge, because I was a grad student, which was already like kind of integrated in the academia. So it was a very good opportunity. Yeah, then I went to Austria for a postdoc, and then Germany for another postdoc. So after many postdocs, PhD, you eventually get to such a great place and competitive like UC San Diego. From the beginning, Olivia was there to help and to guide us and to support us. And I've been incredibly happy to see that now I can connect with all the undocumented parents that are here, understand their perspective. I know where they grew up, what they were facing, and what drove them to come here, and how they are pushing their kids to study and so it's San Diego's a unique place to achieve that.
1: So can you talk more about, I'm just curious, I'd love to know like the moment that you decided to kind of dedicate your life to this kind of STEM field. I'm really excited. Professor Adam, he sounds incredible, Otomo, but I'm just curious, was your family, you know, were the family of people interested in science? Was Star Wars something that like triggered you? We said Star Trek, et cetera. I'm just curious like how these affinities, right, become, you know, into our realities, that turn to passions, become into our life, work, right? I'm just kind of curious how that was for you, Julio.
0: Yeah, no, my mom is a seamstress, and my dad was in construction. So I like physics from what the teacher was teaching me.
1: From your classes?
0: From my classes. And then my dad would take me to the construction, and I would go help and go up and down, and so I would see the physics playing out on the building.
1: You did your skills on site.
0: Yeah. And that's where I got very hands-on, and then I took some workshops in being an electrician and plumbing, and so that's how I got. I didn't know there was something like physics. I just liked physics, and then when I was in advanced high school, I saw that this college has something called a physicist. I didn't know there were PhDs or masters. I had no idea.
1: Or positions at UC San Diego.
0: I had no idea about the academic path. It was all until I got to college in Mexico City that I said, so you do physics and then you do masters, and it was more like this professor. And
1: Can I ask you about that journey? Because that's interesting, because I love your kind of really kind of humble beginnings you're sharing as you go with public housing and very modest family beginnings, but then going to, you know, the capital, right? Going to Mexico City, to UNAM, is that where you went?
0: Yes, where did you go?
1: Yeah. And so like, what was even that like? I mean, because many of us in the States, right, grew up, you know, certain places around the country, and we go to these really wonderful schools, MIT, Columbia, et cetera, and even that's a challenge, right? So I'm just curious, within the own country of Mexico, what was that experience going from Surf City, right? tourist central, you could argue, right? Because I asked you before, do you surf?
0: No, so I started surfing, but I'm not good at it. So I don't say I surf. I jump on the
1: board. So, but coming from Acapulco and then going to you know, a really, you know, rigorous you know, university in a program that is, you know, really challenging, I imagine, coming from a high school like many of us that are not preparing us for college, as you mentioned, that was my experience as well. You know, it just thrown to the wolves, right? And so I'm really moved by your support of your current students, but that was me all those years ago when I was undergrad as well. And so imagine that was comparable to your experience going to UNAM as well. Maybe you can talk about that a little bit.
0: When I went to UNAM, I was very lucky to have professors who would actually support me. So at UNAM, I had a chance to, they saw I was working hard and I would pick up on the classes. Then they would hire me as an instruction assistant.

0: So that was some a safety net that I would have as a support, economic support to continue studies. And of course, at some point, even the teachers, one teacher had to loan me some money to because I had no money to pay rent or eat. Mm-hmm. So it was really the professors who were supporting and helping me. So when I, with my students, I feel like now is my time to do the same and help them succeed. Yeah.
1: You're doing that. Can you talk a little bit about the program that you have? I know you have the Young Physicists program. Can you talk about that?
0: Yeah, so this is a program that it was already in the physics department. And the other program is you have high school students that come once a month to the department and they can play and experience the undergrad labs. So there is a subset of experiments. All this is actually all work done by the graduate students in physics who set this up. And we get one faculty member give a talk at the end and then have pizza with the kids and discuss.
1: And who are the students that are involved in the project? Who are the students that come to the young people?
0: So traditionally, well, so far, it's been from high schools nearby. My goal now is to actually either bring our program over to other underserved high schools that will have a stronger impact, or bring the students over to the department. We have also every year lab tours, so we take the kids around all the labs, and they quite enjoy it.
1: And what do they want to know from you when the kids come? I'm just curious what the questions they ask you.
0: Oh, so we do quantum experiments, so they are curious about quantum science, how the small world and how entanglement, for example, that just got the Nobel Prize in physics, mm-hmm. entanglement of particles of light, goes, and so they get very intrigued and puzzled and interested in understanding how these not so intuitive experiences happen in these experiments. Yeah.
1: Perfect. I'm going to kind of circle back to Javier for a second. I just love to maybe ask you guys, because I know you guys are so passionate about your research, and you all are so singular in what you do. I'm just love to know exactly like what is your passion right now in terms of the research that you're working on. Maybe you can share what your research focuses on, and maybe a project that is like on hot off the presses, so to speak. So Javier, I know you're into colliding. We talked about that when we met on Zoom, which I really appreciate our conversation. That was really wonderful to meet you in that way. But I'm just curious, can you talk about the work that you do, and then also maybe a project that you're currently working on?
2: Yeah, definitely. So, I mean, the big project, it's not just me, it's really a collaboration of like, you know, thousands of physicists and engineers that that we're working on is, so 10 years ago, we discovered this particle, the Higgs boson. It's related to how other particles acquire mass. It's actually related to a field, the Higgs field, that kind of fills the universe. And these other particles essentially push against that field, and that resistance, that inertia that they feel, that's what gives rise to mass. But there's other weird properties of the Higgs boson that we want to observe to like confirm that it is what we expect it to be. One is the fact that the Higgs is kind of expected to interact with itself in a way that's like kind of unique. So we expect it to basically be able to split into two other Higgs bosons. So like, you know, one Higgs boson's going along and then it just suddenly becomes two. So like what kind of object in everyday, you know, life does that? You know, it's a very unique thing. And we want to measure the strength of this, like how often this happens, what is the rate. But it's really, really rare. Even when we're talking about colliding particles at the highest energies, we're already talking about really, really rare things. This is rare among that rarity. So it's just ultra rare. And so we need to like collide these protons, you know, billions of times just to have a chance of seeing this thing once, you know. And so we do this over the course of, you know, years. So this is like a, you know, going to be a 10-year program to try to measure this. And the one reason why it's interesting is because it's actually related to, it may be related to essentially how the stability of the universe, actually. So something related to like the fate of the universe, like how things might evolve in the future. Because of this fundamental parameter kind of controls other things too. It's related to other facts of the evolution of the universe.

0: And so we're really interested in measuring this. And one of the ways that we can try to like grab these like really rare things from this like mountain or this avalanche of data, most of which is uninteresting, is to use machine learning, is to use like big data methods from big data, methods from, you know, trying to classify these events, again, these really rare events from this like, you know, mountain of background. And so a lot of what my group does is try to develop new kinds of machine learning techniques and not just take the ones that work for, you know, computer vision. There's lots of, you know, AI probably in the news that you've heard of or others have heard of that work really well for vision or natural language. But particle physics data is really unique. It's not really like either of those two things. And so we have to kind of adapt the methods and think of new methods that are take into account the like symmetries or the laws of physics in ways that are like unique. And so that's a lot of what my group is working on. And ultimately, it's to really better understand like the universe at this subatomic scale.
1: Amazing.
0: Yeah.
1: I'm just curious, your lab is in Switzerland, right? In Geneva? Or where?
0: So the experiment itself is in Switzerland, and two of my grad students are there now. Actually, one of them is helping take shifts during data. We just restarted data taking. So is actually there helping to take data for one of the systems called the trigger system, which is it's called that because it's like the trigger on a camera. It's the thing, the system that decides when to save an event, to record the data. Because there's just so much data, we can't actually save it all. So we actually save only a small fraction of it that we think is the most interesting fraction. And so that's a really critical system. And so sometimes he'll be on call, like, you know, at night and stuff, and has to respond to, you know, if there's problems. So the actual experiments in Switzerland, it's in, the LHC tunnel is 27 kilometers in circumference. It borders actually both, it's on the border between Switzerland and France. So actually there, especially during COVID, there was a lot of issues actually getting across the border and
1: Sure.
0: things. But normally it's fully open. But of course, because it's so computational, because we can transfer data, we have, you know, one of the things that UCSD and the San Diego Supercomputer Center works a lot on is like networking and, you know, being able to transfer data over large distances. So we, you know, also are transferring the data all the time to the US, to Fermilab in near Chicago, to San Diego, to our computing centers. And so we're all able, basically all of the collaborators all over the world are able to analyze this data like from anywhere. And so that's, you know, what we do partially. So part of my lab is like here working on like analyzing this data or building prototype systems for this trigger. And then some of them are at CERN.
1: Wow. And so how many grad students do you have?
0: Right now, three that are more a senior, and then three that are interested in joining the lab that are first years. So sort of quite a handful
1: And
0: already.
1: then, and what's your just relationship? I'm just curious if some people want to take classes with you. Like, what kind of opportunity would they be able to have interacting with you?
0: Yeah, I'm always open to new undergraduate researchers. You can contact me by email or on my website. And then in terms of courses, I'm teaching a computational physics course this year in the winter and the spring. And so that's another opportunity. Yeah, like we'll definitely touch on some of the things I talked about today.
1: To hang out with you.
0: Yeah.
1: Awesome. Thank you, Javier. So same thing for you. I'm curious, Olivia. I know, again, you have these legendary kind of things that circle you. I understand you do like work with NASA and your things are experiments in space, I understand. I don't know, can you maybe enlighten us on what you research and maybe a project that you're working on right now?
2: Sure. So I work on materials for extreme environments, and most of them end up being materials that are ceramics. So materials for ultra-high temperature applications. I have a project right now that is for the development of ceramics that are carbon-based ceramics for ballistic or re-entry vehicle application. So when you have a re-entry vehicle and it's coming down, I think we're all used to seeing the space shuttle coming down and getting really, really, really hot.
1: Sure.
2: So if you think about the new coatings or protection systems, that's one thing that we're doing. working on those kinds of materials.

0: I also work a lot with sensors, like detector materials, scintillator materials, as they're known, for radiation. So radiation environments, which are also obviously space. So radiation in Mars is much stronger than, you know, Mars, the Moon. There is no protective atmosphere. Like, we really have to appreciate our atmosphere, by the way. It's a good thing to have. So we are protected. Our ionosphere protects us from a lot of the space radiation. You have to think about those kinds of radiations environments in Mars or the Moon. And if we eventually are going to be living on Mars, for example, the which will happen eventually, then you have to protect against radiation. So detectors of neutrons, neutron detector materials. I have a big project on neutron detectors now, and gamma ray detectors as well, which are difficult to make because gamma rays are very energetic. So it's they would rather just destroy wherever they go instead of being detected and somehow counted, right? The whole counting process of radiation. Yeah, that's some of the stuff that we're doing in my lab.
1: Can I just follow up on what I was asking before? Because when I was reading your bio and I was preparing for this, and I saw the word ceramic in there, and my world went to like the arts and crafts, kind of that.
0: So
1: And I'm just wondering where that
0: I
1: is
0: love
1: part.
0: ceramic art.
1: Yeah.
0: I enjoy collecting plates, ceramic plates of, you know, very artistic. Love ceramics, just in all its forms. I do see a lot of connection between the ceramic engineering and the ceramic art. And so this summer, for example, I organized a webinar series that was two speakers every session, one a scientist and one an artist. And they were talking about things that
1: Wow.
0: they had in common. It was really great.
1: Yeah.
0: It was a really great seminar series. Because, by the way, this year is the International Year of Glass, of the United Nations International Year of Glass. And so a lot of this connectivity between the science and the art. The artists rely a lot on the engineers, on the ceramic engineers, in the development of new compositions for art pieces and glazes. It's all very chemistry, by the way, extremely chemistry. And I kind of consider myself not so much an engineer anymore, although I love being an engineer, but more like an applied chemist at this point in time. Because a lot of what we do is the periodic table and thinking about the materials in the elements of the periodic table and how to mix them together into new compositions for, obviously, for technology, but also for art, for artistry. Love the periodic table. I loved it since I was in seventh grade. And it's a beautiful thing, by the way. It's like it defines everything that the universe is made of in this compact little thing. Everyone should have one. Everyone should have one. Should get one, and you should put it, actually, I tell students, you should buy one and put it in front of your bed, the wall in front of your bed. So when you wake up in the morning, that's like the first thing you should see, the periodic table. And then you can say, wow, that's the universe.
1: The DNA of who we are.
0: Yes, this
1: That's
0: is what the
1: incredible.
0: universe is made of.
1: And everything kind of funnels through that
0: Yes.
1: and builds on that.
0: Yes.
1: That's
0: Of
1: really
0: course,
1: beautiful.
0: bosons and fermions and all of these other things also, but those are like even smaller stuff. The periodic table is like the actual stable things that the universe is made out of.
1: Sure. That's really beautiful. I love that. It's like the ingredients of who we are right
0: Yeah,
1: there. And then how
0: totally.
1: do we kind of create a co-laboratory or an experience for our lives, picking and choosing and just
0: Yes.
1: having them.
0: Picking and
1: To create
0: choosing.
1: an experience for who we want to be and how we
0: Yes.
1: want to experience our world.
0: Yes, picking and choosing. You know, what's very interesting about Mars is that there's really very little carbon on the soil in Mars, which, of course, is mostly what our soil on our planet, you know, our crust is made mostly out of carbon, which is why plants are made out of carbon, we are made out of carbon, everything is based, it's carbon-based. Life is carbon-based on our planet. In Mars, the soil is not carbon-based, it's silicon-based. And so one has to think about what are we going to do if we want to grow crops in Mars, for example. You can't just grab a seed and put it on the soil. It won't grow. There's no carbon. So what is it that you need to do? Those are the kinds of things that I also think about in my research, the elements of the periodic table, and then thinking about Mars and Mars colonization in general, and how are you even going to grow crops in a place like Mars where the soil doesn't have carbon.
2: You can grow chips, though.
0: You can grow
2: chips, yes, electronic chips, you can, silicon.
0: Silicon chips. you can grow semiconductors. Yes, exactly right. It is silicon based. Yeah. So it's

0: You can reorganize it. Yeah. Incredible. Amazing, Olivia. Julio, how about your current work, project and the
1: So I'm
0: research that you're doing?
1: going from the extremely high temperatures, we go
0: Yes.
1: to extremely low temperatures.
0: Okay.
1: From extremely small to a little bit bigger. So and all the periodic table, I only have one atom in particular. So
0: Only one of
1: I
0: the only one of the boxes.
1: only one of the boxes. So I wake up and only look at this strontium. So we use strontium atoms. We get them very, very cold by different techniques. One of them in the end is just lasers. So we shine, and strontium is very hot, jumping around, and we shine photons to it from every direction, so it slows down. Once these atoms are very cold, they're barely moving, they no longer behave like a particle. They are like a wave, and you cannot tell them apart anymore. So they become like a laser, similar to a laser. So what we want to do with this, and in one of the experiments that we do in my lab, is we're all familiar with electronic circuits, wires carrying electrons. There's another generation of circuits made of light on little pipes of glass. It's nano waveguides, and these circuits are really fast. What we want to do is, instead of having electrons or wires or photons in these glass pipes or fibers, is to have circuits of atoms. So instead of electronics, we call it atomtronics, and make devices that are based on moving these matter waves of strontium atoms. That first, there are some applications. One of them is to make a gyroscope, and it's very relevant here because we have the Navy nearby, and they need gyroscopes for navigation. Usually, they use laser gyroscopes, or lasers that go. They have spools of fiber, kilometers long. They send fiber in two directions, light in two directions, and then they are going like this, counterpropagating light. And if there's a rotation, one of the light will go farther than the other. By sensing that difference, you can tell that there was rotation. So we want to do the same, but with matter waves of strontium atoms in a small chip. And the sensitivity to rotation of these matter waves of atoms is 10 times to the 10 times what you get with light. So even though we cannot make circuits that are kilometers long, okay, we lose a factor of 10 to the 6 or 10, maybe 10 to the 7. A factor of 10 or 100 or 1,000 could be incredible for this navigation. Of course, there is a fundamental aspect to it. When we have these atoms in some infrastructure where we get the atoms to be guided, there's some physics that is quite not fully understood. And of course, there are gyroscopes you can use for general relativity, etc. But that's one project. The other project that we do is we want to have arrays of tweezers and trap atoms, and for ideas along quantum computing.
0: Yeah, I'll just call all three of you the high-tech Aztecs. I'll just start with that, yeah? But fascinating, your work is really incredible. I want to know more about it all, of course. But I also want to invite our guests that we have, if they have any questions for you guys. I want to open it up to the room. So please, anybody in the and of our guests have any questions or any things they want to ask our panelists, please.
2: First of all, thank you all so much for sharing your stories. I wonder how you have time to run research labs that do really great science and engineering projects, and then also have the time to do like EDI and outreach work in the same time of day that other people do, and then only do research. So how do you have time for all of that?
3: Well, you have to be incredibly organized. This is, I don't think this is any surprise to anybody. You have to have a calendar, and you have to manage your time very effectively. Time management is key. People that are scattered and don't have control over their calendar, they would be very hard-pressed to be able to do all the things that need to get done. But if you are disciplined and have control over your schedule, it can be done. Sí se puede.
0: I will say, just in terms of that and my experience with Olivia, she is great about, I have these days to meet, I have this time to Zoom, I have that. She is very organized, and I really appreciate that. That is part of it. I will just say from yesterday, Stephanie, you were here, and it was so powerful.

0: To hear the other panelists talking about not only how they do their work, but also for what you asked them, how they take care of themselves for the time for themselves, right? Not just for the work or this wonderful EDI work that they, a lot of them do, but also where's like the me time in that, right? Whether it's family or whether it's for Rami, it was like, you know, she does running and just things that, you know, she talks about, she mentioned, like, you know, actually put it in my calendar, like block out of time for me. And my grad students see that, and it's like, that's dedicated for that. So it's about, like what you're talking about, Olivia,
1: I do the same.
0: Yeah.
1: If I want to go to see the next Avengers movie, which I do whenever it comes out, I have to figure out when it's going to come out, and then I have to put it in my calendar. Yeah. And I do. I put it in my calendar. It's like, oh, yeah, I planned. I'm going to the movies. Always in Tijuana, by the way. I don't go to the movies here.
0: Yeah, I love it.
1: I go to Tijuana.
0: I also just say, in terms of that question that you're asking, Stephanie, it is important for us, just in terms of the context of UC San Diego and Olivia, maybe your experience, and Julio and Javier, of, you know, there is a lot of us asked of us as Latinx and Chicanx faculty members because of our dedication to everything we're talking about, our communities, and setting seeds for the work that we want to do for the next generations. And so there is a lot of things asked of us, and we ask of ourselves. The university, we're a lot of committees. Our opinions and our voices are really invited into conversations. And so that is, I would say, a strain, because it's wonderful to be part of those conversations and to have a place at the table, as they say, but it does take time. And so I think what you're asking is really important to know that we do have to have our own self-care, as they say now, right? And to take care of a space in our calendars to go see the Avengers movie, or Javier, you're into running as well. Yes, I know that. And I know, I think Julio's working on his surfing, perhaps, right?
2: I'm a cyclist.
0: What's that?
2: I'm a cyclist.
0: The cyclist, exactly. That's right. You mentioned that to me. But I'll just say, to make sure that there's things for you. And maybe we can talk about that, maybe on a personal level. What is it that you do for fun? Javier, please.
3: Yeah, besides running, actually, my wife and I and a couple of friends are signed up for a marathon relay in the next year that we did last year. It was a lot of fun. Also, we have two dogs. One is a rescued greyhound, and the other is a rescued super mutt. She's a little bit of everything. And we just like to take them to, you know, dog parks or the dog beach. There's actually a dog surfing competition. I don't know if you've seen that. Okay, good.
0: Yeah, surfing is an equal opportunity sport. Yeah. Yes, I hear that.
3: Yeah, take them on hikes, the parks, and that's like, really fun.
0: Awesome. And Olivia, besides Avengers on your calendars, movies, cinema, anything else that is like really special, like, you know, your me time, that is something that maybe we don't know about you, that is like something that you just are passionate about?
1: I love cooking.
0: Yeah? So what's your dish? What's your specialty?
1: I have this quite unique kind of tomato stew that I make that is my own little special. My family loves it. They keep wanting me to give them the recipe, but I'm not going to.
0: You're being stingy.
2: A lot of research into it.
1: Yes, there was a lot of research. I have figured out that the reason I like cooking is because it's like material science. Mm. You're like mixing things in certain amounts.
0: It's your periodic table, except
1: yes.
0: with different ingredients.
1: Yes, yeah. Exactly.
0: That's incredible.
1: So that is, and I have a lot of friends on both sides of the border. So a lot of the going to dinner in Tijuana, which the food is awesome, with friends.
0: That's really great. Didn't know that. It just comes down to people ultimately in relationships, mm-hmm. foundation of who we are, whether it's our family or whether it's colleagues or friends in the world, for sure. Yeah. Julio, how about you? Cycling.
2: No, well, I have a 7-year-old, so that's my hobby, my
0: that's where you want to spend your time.
2: Yeah, exactly. That's what
0: absolutely.
2: I want to spend my time. And it's incredible to see how they learn things on their own. You think you're gonna teach them things? No. She was reading before I could teach her. She was walking before I could show her. I do cycling, so which I embed when I commute to campus. Like cycle.
0: So I know you live in Del Mar, so you commute?
2: I don't live in Del Mar, but close by.
0: Oh, sorry.
2: No, I don't surf, so I just cycle from there to here, and that's 20-30 minutes, good uphill.
0: So you save on parking here on campus then?

0: Good for you.
1: I cycle. I'm very competitive too, so I cycle with some of the champions here in town. There are some who are the best in the country, with the father of the Olympic winner of cyclists here in San Diego. I started that when I was living in Illinois.
0: The cycling experience.
1: San Pedro Urbana, there's nothing around, other cornfields, soy fields.
0: Yeah.
1: Trying to get away, I guess.
0: Amazing, fantastic. I'll open up again. Any other questions in the room? Yeah? If not, maybe we'll end our conversation. Oh, here, sorry, please.
2: No worries. I'm taking an intro to Chicanx and Latinx literature, and one of the things we're focusing on right now is big influences, like in music and in writing, and analyzing the lyrics and stuff. So I was wondering if you guys had any specific figures, not specifically in music or writing, that you looked up to, that you felt inspired by or connected to in your journeys. Yeah.
3: Yeah, I have one. There's a Junot Diaz book, The Brief Wondrous Life of Oscar Wilde. That one, must have come out when I was in college or something. He was actually a professor at MIT, but his class was always overbooked. You couldn't possibly take the writing class with him. That story really resonated with me because it's about, a kid that comes, from a Latin American country to the U.S. at a young age, and the difficulty of straddling two cultures, and maybe not being enough of one culture and not being enough of the other culture, and so being stuck in the middle, which I think is just a really shared experience with a lot of kids that grow up, from other places. It's a really great book, and the writing's obviously excellent. So,
0: yeah, it's a great book. I love it too. Awesome.
4: Yeah, I always loved Realismo Mágico, magic realism. I grew up with it. I don't think it's any surprise. I love Gabriel García Márquez. I have read his novels many times, and of course, Cien Años de Soledad is a classic. The magic of it, I think, is really awesome to me. I love it. And this is why I like Avengers and Star Wars and Star Trek also, because it's science fiction, right? It's magical and fantasy. And I like that. I like the whole concept. So Realismo Mágico is definitely something that I like. And there are several authors. Gabriel García Márquez is one of them that I really, truly enjoy. And on music, of course, the music that becomes important to us is the one that we listen to when we're teenagers. Then that becomes our music. And so for me, it was Miguel Bosé, Mecano, Timbiriche, Luis Miguel, and Soda Stereo. That's my music.
0: That's your jams.
4: That's my jam.
0: Go, Olivia. We want your playlist.
1: Same generation.
0: I love it.
4: That's our
0: we
4: music.
0: Need that playlist, Olivia. Awesome. Julia.
1: Yeah, she was saying what I was going to say. Cien Años de Soledad, García Márquez, and in music.
4: Realismo Mágico.
1: It's all these characters that are, it's
4: magical.
1: Magical, yeah.
0: Yeah. Mm-hmm. But also formalistically, it's very exciting as well, right? It's inside it, but how it ends is before your very fingers, it evaporates, right? It's an extraordinary form for me. What's really thrilling about that book as well, besides just the incredible, butterflies that come out and the kind of, the amazing things that happen that we know from magical realism in that form of literature. But just the form is so, in a weird way, kind of holding hands with you as the high-tech Aztec scientists, investigators, innovators. That book is also innovative just formalistically, kind of holding hands with what you guys are doing as well as discoverers and explorers to these planets, to these worlds, searching for truth, beauty, and for things that will enlighten our progress as human beings.
3: Yeah. And it also connects to fate and inevitability, mm-hmm. and determinism. Mm-hmm. And these are things that in physics are really I remember reading that book and thinking like it's really connected to like, you know, fundamental physics actually. Mm-hmm. So it's cool.
0: Yeah. Amazing.
3: There's so many ways to interpret that.
0: Yeah, it has so many kind of threads and lenses to how to frame the book, for sure. That's incredible. Yeah, yeah. Awesome. Any other questions, please? If not, like I said, this is in our final minutes. Maybe I'll just start with you, Julio, and go down our panel. Just maybe sharing what gives you pride in your Latinx community, maybe in your own personal life, here on campus. Just, you know, I'm just really want us to, you know, end on a celebration of this is Latinx Heritage Month, and part of the theme that we're trying to imbue during this month, and this is something the panel is, I was very conscious of inviting Mexicanos, Chicanos, but also other Latinos that are part of our theme this year, which is Unidos, right? Building a stronger community. So I'm just trying to celebrate all those wonderful Latino brothers and sisters that we have in our Latinx Heritage Month celebration. I'm just curious from your point of view, sharing some thoughts about just that, what gives you pride in your Latinx community?
3: Maybe my fellow panel members, like the grit and the like, you know, crossing the border every day, like these things, I think that makes me proud. Yeah.
0: Mm-hmm. Determination, resilience, as Stephanie invited us to consider yesterday. Yeah. Awesome. Olivia.
4: I don't know how to answer that question quite. I am very proud of being a Latina that has managed to get into engineering, you know, at the high levels of academia. I am proud of the heroes that I have encountered in the process of me doing that. Some that I have never met that are examples to me, and some that I have and that have helped me, and the capacity to say, you know, I am going to reach out and extend my hand and bring you up. And I think that we do a good job of that. Some of my heroes are Cesar Chavez, you know, Si Se Puede. Eleanor Roosevelt, I think, is amazing. So I take example from her.
0: Awesome.
4: And she also was the one that, you know, reached out and pulled people from poverty and from discrimination. And she was amazing. So take example from that.
0: I love that you're going just beyond our own community and embracing. I teach my teatro. I teach Chicano teatro, and also teach Chicano dramatic literature on campus. And on the first day of class, I always ask the quiz, you know, it's really hard. Question number one, your name, right? It's like, you know, really simple in the end. But the big ticket item is, you know, what's your definition of Chicano? And what do we really realize at the end of the conversation is everyone has access to that worldview, to those philosophical thoughts, and to that those ideas of actions and love in action, what you're talking about. Besides just your DNA, right? What side of the border you live on or what your community is. It's a radically inclusive gesture for everyone to participate in through that heroism and through that commitment to those values and putting them into concrete actions, what you're just describing, for sure.
4: I mean, this is why my Enlace program is here. This is why I started this program, because to me, it's like the connecting people and getting them to interact from both sides of the border. I say that, you know, the most honest friendships is the ones that you make when you're 17 years old. And they are based on the fact that you like each other. That's the only reason you're friends.
0: Yeah.
4: And so I think that in the future president of the U.S. and the future president of Mexico are going to be alum of the Enlace program, and they're going to be friends since they were 17 years old. That changes the world.
0: I love it.
4: It tears down walls.
0: Awesome. More of that, Olivia. Thank you. Julio, how about you?
1: Yeah, definitely. As you mentioned, Unidos, being together, grit, have the effort to work together and help each other. In this Unidos, si se puede, and ayudándonos, it's key for, and what it's really makes me proud of our community.
0: Awesome. Well, I'm personally proud to know each of you and to spend this time with you and to build more relationships and more friendships and deeper, just collegial, but more than that, just to know each other as human beings. I'm really, really honored and super thrilled to get to know Julio. You've been so great in the past year. Olivia, such a dear friend.

0: And Javier, I'm really excited to become part of your orbit, as they say. And I invite everyone to watch yesterday's conversation as well that we had. And I know you guys all know them as well, those three that we had yesterday. So it's just been a real privilege these past couple days to just spend time with you and to be part of your journey and to actually share that in my role with CLS with our audience members. And look forward to more. Thank you so much, everyone.
1: Thank you.
0: Awesome.

0: Thinking about college? Looking for lesson plans? 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

0: growing these brain organoids in space can teach us about the impact of space into human cognition, accelerated aging, and use this as a model for aging here on Earth, and can be used to test novel neuroprotective molecules or compounds, either from pharma who may have them on their shelves, as well as new drugs that has never been discovered before.
1: Traditionally in our country, environmentalism has been really about conservation, and that's been really great because we were able to preserve a lot of big open space and important lands. But I think that it's time for us to talk and really discuss a new paradigm, where one where people and animals are actively on the land. And some of the folks that I work for up in Marin, the co-founders of the Marin Carbon Project, they initially kicked all the cows off their land. They evicted the rancher when they bought the property, and they said, we're going to turn it back into wilderness. You know, our 300 acres of Marin is going to go back to wilderness. Well, what happened is all the coyote brush and all the poison oak started taking over, and essentially their ecosystem started collapsing, and they lost a lot of their meadows, and they lost a lot of their wildflowers, and they were trying to create habitat for sage grouse, and they actually did the opposite. There was no habitat for these nesting ground birds because there were no grasses. And so they spent 2 years mowing, weeding, pulling, nothing. And it wasn't until someone came back and said, you know, have you thought about maybe grazing it again, that they really looked at bringing animals back onto the land. And so bringing animals back onto the land and grazing, as Pablo's talking about, specifically so that they, you know, they went out and they grazed when the annuals were about to seed. So they ate those seeds, and then they left it when the perennials were going to seed, so the perennials could seed. And now what they have is the biggest concentration of endangered wildflowers that anyone has ever seen in the county of Marin in 100 years. So that grazing system has actually helped restore many of the other functions of that land.
2: They wanted to build a sustainable model church. The roof is a silo structure, and they didn't want to use any lumber on this building, which is great for fire resistance. It's all metal studs, 90% recycled content. So a great sustainable model. They collect the rainwater, needs very little heating or cooling. We have solar, so it's 100% off-grid.

0: Now, some people don't eat fish and seafood, and they want to get their omega-3s, the anti-inflammatory fats, from plant foods. They can do that, and you'll often hear different things on the web or news reports that will tell you that you can get these from things like avocado and even from leafy greens. And that is totally true. It's just that you have to eat a whole lot more of them to get the same bioactive level as you would get in fish or seafood. For people that are eating only plant foods and getting all their omega-3s from plants, they just need to eat a larger volume. And what you're seeing on this slide here is if you think about 500 milligram equivalent, you're needing about 3 tablespoons of ground flaxseed, which some people, you know, they might have a smoothie every day and get their omega-3s from flax. So it's just to remember that you need a little more to get the biologically active amount. It does take about 26 avocados to get the equivalent of 500 milligrams of EPA and DHA. So, you know, unless you have an avocado tree in your backyard, it's unlikely that that's going to happen. Those are really healthy choices, and so are dark green leafy vegetables. It's just that they're not as biologically active as the kind that we actually get in fish and seafood.
1: Under current leadership with HHS, you know, all these experts have been sidelined and replaced with anti-vaccines ideologues. So the current recommendations that are coming out of ACIP and therefore coming out of CDC are no longer evidence-based. They're political recommendations.

Well, good evening. My name is Harry Helling, and I'm the Executive Director of the Birch Aquarium at Scripps Institution of Oceanography, UC San Diego. Welcome to the Jeffrey B. Graham Perspectives on Ocean Science webinar series. This year, we are organizing our presentations as themed three-part series showcasing the world-class research at Scripps. Tonight is the second lecture in our series focusing on the regional impacts of climate change in California and the West. It is my great pleasure, then, to introduce our second speaker in the series, Dr. Kasia Zaba. Kasia is an observational physical oceanographer whose research interests include oceanic boundary currents, El Niño Southern Oscillation, marine heat waves, physical biological interactions, and autonomous underwater gliders. Most of her research has been regionally focused on the California current system, with contributions to major oceanographic research programs at Scripps, including the California Underwater Glider Network, the California State Estimate, which is an ocean observation and modeling effort to describe the current state of ocean offshore Southern California, and the California Current Ecosystem Long-Term Ecological Research Program. Kasia is a Scripps alum, received her PhD in physical oceanography at Scripps in 2018. After an additional 2 years as a postdoctoral scholar, Kasia has recently taken a position as director of glider operations at Marine Robotic Vehicle Systems, while also keeping her close connections to Scripps as a visiting scholar. It is my great pleasure to welcome Kasia this evening for her talk entitled, Getting Warmer, Ocean Temperatures Off the

0: Coast of California.
1: Thank you for the introduction. I'm Catherine. I also go by Kasha, here to talk to you today about the coastal ocean off the coast of California. I am representing here the engineering and the science work of a lot of people at the Instrument Development Group, or IDG, at the Scripps Institution of Oceanography, and on the industry side of things, representing MRV Systems, which is actually where I work now. All right, so we're going to start very big at the global scale. This here is a global map of oceanic heat content trend over the upper 2 kilometers of the ocean, calculated over the years 2006 to 2016. And hopefully, what you're noticing here is that there is a lot of spatial variability where the colors are. Yellow to orange to red is where the ocean gained heat over the course of those 10 years, where the colors are green to blue to purple is where the ocean lost heat. And so you can imagine if you sum this all up, if you integrated the entire ocean that's shown here, the overall global trend would be positive in that the ocean is gaining heat at the global scale. However, if you look at various regions in the ocean, for example, right here, near Southeast Asia, up here in the North Atlantic, there is heat loss. And so the point here is that there's a lot of variability. It's not the case that the global trend is the same as a local trend or a regional trend. And I'm showing this here to sort of piggyback off of the talk that Professor Sarah Gillie gave a couple months ago, I think at the end of the summer, about global oceanic warming as observed at the global scale. And so in this talk here, we're going to again, piggyback off of a lot of the concepts that she had talked about and look at things at a regional scale. Specifically, we're going to look at this region here shown in the box off the coast of California. The star here is more or less where San Diego is, where the Scripps Institution of Oceanography is, and where the Birch Aquarium is. And so naturally, we're interested in this region of the ocean. The local waters off the coast of California are referred to broadly as the California Current System. This is one of my favorite images, satellite images of the region. You can see there's a lot of swirling green off the coast of California. The green here is representative of chlorophyll concentration as measured from space, which is a bulk estimate of plankton or phytoplankton. So, what this indicates. The fact that there is a lot of green off the coast of California and Oregon and Washington, for that matter, what it means is that the waters off of our coast are very biologically productive. Why are they productive? So this region, the California Current System, is referred to or is a type of Eastern Boundary Current upwelling system. There are several of them in the world. And the schematic here is a cartoon of the relevant physics and the biology that they impact. So, an upwelling system like ours is driven by winds, specifically equatorward winds that blow roughly north to south. Those are these black arrows here above the ocean. What this wind does is it drives upwelling, as indicated by the red arrow. And off coast by these yellow squiggly arrows here. And so upwelling brings water from the deep to the surface, and that water down deep has a lot of nutrients in it. And so it fertilizes, effectively fertilizes the upper ocean, and that fertilization process, if you will, supports a productive ecosystem. Upwelling, as it's bringing up cold, dense water to the surface of the ocean, is bringing cold water to the surface of the ocean. And so this mechanism maintains our mild coastal weather that we have for those of us that are lucky enough to live by the coast. Our climate zone is referred to as a Mediterranean climate zone in that it's dry and warm and very pleasant to live in. And that has a lot to do with the fact that there's this cold body of water just offshore. Eastern boundary current upwelling systems, as I mentioned, are biologically productive, which means that there's a very active food web, including larger species, like in our case, fish. So there's very productive fishery. Here's a couple pictures from Noah Ben Adaret. And to the right is a cartoon, if you will, of the ecosystem of the food web. And what I have circled here is climate and ocean drivers. So that's what I do. I'm a physical oceanographer. And what I'm interested in is trying to understand how the ocean climate, how variability in the physics affects the biology. And then, you know, because it affects the local biology, also human activities and human well-being. All right, zooming out again to the global scale. Here is a map. Again, if you go back to Professor Sarah Gillies' talk from the summer, she also showed this map and talked a lot about these floats. So this is the Argo array. These floats profile the upper 2 kilometers of the ocean. There are now almost 4,000 floats in the global ocean. These black dots in the map here represent where they are all located today, as I'm recording this talk on February 24th. And so again, there's almost 4,000 of them. The global coverage is great. And this observational array has fundamentally transformed how we do and understand global scale physical oceanography. However, for those of us that are interested in regional processes, like our California current system that I was talking about, you can see that at a regional scale, even here looking at the western coast of North America, if you draw a box in your region of interest, there's really only a couple of floats. And they really only profile every 10 days. And so for these smaller scales, this is not necessarily the right tool. And so we have other tools that we use, other observational tools to observe and understand things at a regional scale. So zooming in on that box that I had showed, here's a map of California and the ocean adjacent to it. The red dots here are profiles over the course of a couple years from floats that were in the region. Those are the red dots. And then they look like lines, but they're actually dots. It's just a lot of dots. In blue are from a network of gliders. There's a little cartoon of a glider shown there. And so what you'll hopefully recognize is that there are a lot more blue dots then there are red dots. In fact, it's a factor of 12 difference. And so the point here is that floats are fantastic. Argo network is fantastic at observing the open ocean. But we need different tools, in this case, the glider, to measure the ocean boundaries. You can see that the glider trajectories come up on the shelf. They get really close to shore. And so they're able to monitor and sample the coastal ocean, which is shallower. So floats, great for monitoring global scale climate variability. Gliders, great for monitoring the regional effects of climate variability. And so another way to think about this is that gliders connect the coast to the open ocean. You need the right tool for the job and for the scale that you're trying to measure. Now, I don't want to give the impression that gliders are the only tools that we use to measure the coastal ocean. These are all programs that are supported by the Southern California Coastal Ocean Observing System, or SCOOS. You could go on their website, the URL is there if you want to see some of the data or learn more about these tools. I'm assuming most people are familiar, for example, with ship-based sampling. So there are a lot of different people at Scripps and beyond doing a lot of different types of coastal observations, but I am most familiar with gliders as that's the science work that I've done, and so we'll be talking about gliders today, except at the end I'll talk for a minute about shore stations. Or one shore station in particular. Okay, so the spray glider here is a picture of one and a schematic of one, sort of a simplified engineering schematic of the insides of one. Gliders are a type of autonomous underwater vehicle, or AUV. They weigh about 110 pounds. They're 2 meters or 6 feet approximately in length, and they have a 1 meter or 3 foot wingspan. And so what that means is that they are deployable from a small boat by two people. You don't need to have a research like global research sized ship to deploy.

waves, though you can, but you can also deploy them from a small boat. They are buoyancy driven. And what I mean by that is if you look at the schematic down here, there's an external bladder, and these gliders also have an internal bladder. And the glider uses a pump to pump oil from the inside of the glider to the outside of the glider. And that changes its volume, which changes its density in the water. And so it profiles up and down as it changes its buoyancy. And so there are other types of AUVs, for example, that use a propeller. This does not have a propeller. And because it doesn't have a propeller, it is much more energy efficient. The glider has wings, which provide lift and allow it to fly forward. It steers by changing its center of mass. The glider has several battery packs. Two of them move forward and back and side to side. And that allows the glider to change its pitch and change its roll and steer in the direction that the pilot intends for it to go. In the wings, there are antennae. We use those for two-way iridium communication. And what that means is that you get near real-time data transmission, or every time the glider comes to the surface, it is able to communicate with you. You can communicate with it, and you can have a almost real-time sense of what's going on in the ocean. It uses GPS to navigate, and at IDG, we typically deploy them for a little over 100 days or about 3 months, 3 to 4 months. So we don't just fly these around for fun. They're out in the ocean to collect science data, which means that they're outfitted with a bunch of science sensors. The sensors sit here in the back, and that little tube there is part of the CTD. And so a CTD is a connectivity temperature depth sensor. It measures pressure, temperature, salinity. We also measure currents and acoustic backscatter, which is a proxy for zooplankton. We measure chlorophyll A fluorescence, which is a bulk proxy for phytoplankton. And we also measure dissolved oxygen. There are new sensors and other historic sensors that have been integrated onto the spray glider. However, these variables listed here are the ones that we measure in a sustained and persistent way off the coast of California. And we also use a technique called dead reckoning to estimate depth average currents over the upper 1,000 meters or 1 kilometer. Here is a video of a glider deployment. It'll give you a sense of the scale of the glider relative to humans. So this is in Palau in the Western Tropical Pacific. Here's the sensor, the CTD back here. There's a thermistor that measures temperature and a conductivity cell that measures salinity. So the glider goes in the water. It does its first dive, a little test dive, a pretty shallow one. It's gonna come back up to the surface. It's gonna roll onto its side and stick its wing out of the water where, remember, the antenna is, and it is going to communicate to the pilot, and we'll get some data and make sure everything is okay. It's phoning home here. After it completes the data transmission, it's gonna roll back onto a flat orientation and go back down. And then it's going to start doing its more regular dives, and 3 to 4 to 5 months later, we'll come back and recover it. But it's out there for a while collecting data for us while we are back on shore. Here's a little cartoon of what you just saw and what I just explained in the previous slide. So the dive profiles make the profiles in a sawtooth pattern, up and down, up and down. This little cartoon just shows one dive. One dive cycle in the way that IDG operates this platform, it goes down to 1 kilometer or 0.6 miles. It covers, in the horizontal direction, 6 kilometers or 3.7 miles, and a single dive in this configuration takes 6 hours. Off the coast of California, we operate them a little more shallow, so they only go down to 0.5 kilometer, travel 3 kilometers in the horizontal, and the dives take 3 hours. So we get more frequent but shallower profiles off the coast of California. The

Gliders travel horizontally with a speed of 25 centimeters per second, which is 0.5 knots, and 10 centimeters per second in the vertical. So it's pretty slow, but you can think of it as a slow, persistent platform that moves up and down, collecting data for us over a long period of time. The glider turns on the sensors and samples the data while it's coming up, so we get our profile of science information on the ascent. And as I mentioned, the mission duration for us is over 100 days, over 3 months. So something that IDG has been working on recently is a next generation underwater glider, or Spray 2. As this technology has been around since the early 2000s, and as with any technology, at some point it's time to work on a next version, a version 2.0. And so that is what Spray is undergoing right now. The engineering, design, and development, as well as the testing and the sea trials that then go back and inform the engineering, design, and development, are happening at the Instrument Development Group at the Scripps Institution of Oceanography. There is going to be a technology transition, and the glider will go to MRV Systems, where it will be manufactured, made commercially available, and we will provide service and support to customers. And there are several design goals, but one of the main ones here is to raise the technology readiness level, or TRL, of the Spray glider, allowing it to or to increase the range of users who have it and are capable of using it. This redesign and transition project is supported by the National Oceanographic Partnership Program, or NOP, which is an interagency initiative. So we've talked about the Spray glider, and now I'm going to show you how we operate it off the coast of California in the California Underwater Glider Network, or CUGN, which was established in 2006. So this will be a video. Here we are down in San Diego, and here are the gliders going back and forth. They travel perpendicular to the coastline, moving onshore to offshore. We occupy these historic Calcasieu lines, which have been traditionally surveyed by ships since 1949. But now we're doing it with robots. And so these are the three main lines that we occupy: line 90, line 80 out of Point Conception or Santa Barbara, and line 66.7 out of Monterey. And more recently, Professor Dan Rudnick has also added a longshore line here to measure other types of physics, as well as a northern line 56. All right, so how much data do we have? Over the almost 15 years of this network, we have collected over 45 plus glider years. That means that the gliders have been out for a cumulative sum of 45 years on these multiple lines. They have traveled over 350,000 kilometers, or 215,000 miles, which is equivalent to over 8 laps around the Earth's equator. So they've been putting in the work and traveling very far. And in this network, we have a total of 150,000 dives, which is a lot of data to process and also learn a lot of interesting scientific facts from. And to our knowledge, this is the longest sustained glider time series in the world. The California Underwater Glider Network has been around for over 15 years. And what have we learned from it? First and foremost, the network, because the gliders are out all the time, has allowed us to calculate a robust high-resolution baseline of California current system physical oceanography. And what I mean by that is we now have a better, higher-resolution understanding of the mean circulation patterns and water masses in the region. We have a better high-resolution baseline of the annual cycle, or how our oceanic ecosystem varies from season to season to season. This includes upwelling in the springtime, stratification and heating in the summer, as well as a semi-annual intensification of the California undercurrent, which I'll talk about.

On that, because the gliders are out all the time, we have sustained monitoring of interannual anomalies, specifically of temperature. And I will talk about two of them, though there are others. You may remember in 2014-15, there was a large green heat wave. It was known as the blob. And then the following year after that, there was the 2015-16 El Nino, and that was associated with a subsurface warming that I'll talk about. Mean circulation and water mass patterns in the region. This here, this vector quiver plot, is what the mean circulation looks like off the coast of California along our three lines. Offshore, we have the equatorward California Current that flows roughly southward. It is of subarctic origin, which means that the water that it carries is cold and fresh. Near shore, we have the poleward California Undercurrent, which flows roughly northward. It is of tropical origin, and so it is bringing into the region relatively warm and salty water. For the next couple slides, I'm going to focus on the data that is in the box shown here in Southern California, that is roughly representative of what is happening in the Southern California plate. Okay, so moving from the mean to the annual cycle, let me walk you through this plot because I'll show it with different data a couple times. So in this plot here, it's two-dimensional. We have time on the x-axis, January through December, to show what is happening over the course of the year. And on the y-axis, we have depth, 0 to 500 meters. The color is temperature. Blues are colder water. Reds are warmer water. So what you can see is that in the springtime, the black lines, which are isopycnals or density surfaces, move up towards the surface. This is the spring transition to upwelling, where that cold, nutrient-rich water moves towards the surface, and that is because the winds are blowing stronger during that season. In the summertime, we have summer heating, as indicated by the sun there, which causes stratification in the upper ocean. Here's a plot of the same style, however, now it's colored by velocity, where red is poleward and blue is equatorward. And so what you'll notice is that there are two times in the year where you get these red bullseyes. Those are in the summertime and in the wintertime. And what this is the semi-annual intensification of that California undercurrent. And so two times during the year, that undercurrent that flows along our coast is extra strong and bringing up that warm, salty tropical water. Interestingly, during upwelling season in the springtime, we have a reversal of that current. So that was the seasonal cycle. Now we're moving to interannual temperature anomalies, or temperature anomalies that happen beyond the annual cycle and, every couple of years. Same style plot here. So we have time on the x-axis, except now instead of showing the months of the year, we are looking at the years from 2007 to present. And on the y-axis, again, we have depth going from 0 to 500 meters. And this time I'm showing temperature anomaly, where red means there is an excessive warming relative to the annual cycle. Blue means there's an excessive cooling relative to the annual cycle. And so a couple things here. You'll notice this warming here. That was the 2009-2010 El Nino. The following year, there's this cooling. That was the 2010-2011 La Nina. And then you move through time. You see this big warming here in 2014-15. That is that marine heat wave or the blob. The year after that, you see another warming. This time it's a little bit or a lot of it deeper. This is the El Nino of 2015-16. After that, it stays warm, not as warm as these two events, but that heat stuck around for a while afterwards. Right. So here's some labels describing what I just said. We have this shallow
warming associated with the marine heat wave, and then we have this deeper warming associated with the El Nino of 2000.

2015, 16. If we draw a line through this plot at 50 meters and plot the temperature anomaly at that depth, it looks like this, the red line here, and we refer to this as our Southern California temperature index. And so here's maybe a simplified depiction of what we had seen in the previous slide, where 2009 to 2010, we see a warming due to the El Nino. The following year, we see a cooling in 2010-11 due to the La Nina. Things kind of linger around neutral, and then we see this large warming on the order of 2.5 degrees due to the marine heat wave. It goes down a little bit, and then it jumps up again, much higher, above 3 degrees, because of the El Nino. And then it persists above normal and is finally now going down. This black line, the Oceanic Niño Index plotted here, is it's an index of temperature anomalies at the equator. And so what you'll notice, hopefully, is that before 2014, our local temperature anomalies, the red line, is very highly correlated with the black line, the ONI, the Oceanic Niño Index, meaning that things that are happening at the equator affect the coastal California ocean. The exception here is this marine heat wave warming, where it got warm off the coast of California, but it was due to other reasons that were not necessarily related to equatorial dynamics. Right. And so if you follow this ONI through present, you can see it's now negative going into 2021, and that's because we are currently in a La Nina state at the equator. Zooming out a little bit here, this is what those events, those climate phenomena, looked like at a larger scale. On the left here, we've got the marine heat wave period in fall 2014, with a lot of heating in the Gulf of Alaska north of us. And the following year, we've got the El Nino period, winter 2015-16, where there is a lot of warming at the equator because it's an El Nino event. You might also remember all the headlines. There was a lot of news, a lot of press about this. People started noticing, as you can see in this first one here, during the blob event, that there were a lot of red crabs washing up. Fishermen were excited because there were a lot of tropical species here. And so there was a lot of talk about this in the press and in the public. So I've shown how our California Underwater Glider Network is used to understand where the anomalies are happening. And a natural question, a subsequent question, is why are they happening? Or in other words, what caused the warming? And for this slide, let's focus on the surface warming. So what caused the surface warming that I'm highlighting here with this box? To answer that question, we leaned on a data assimilating model. And what a data assimilating model does is it takes in real observations, in this case from gliders, which make the model more realistic. And the added value of the model is that it interpolates between sparse observations, and it also allows you to calculate heat budgets and figure out what mechanisms were relevant at what time. So what I'm showing here in this time series from mid-2013 to mid-2016 is temperature from 0 to 50 meters in the ocean, so that surface layer. The thick black line is the annual cycle, so warm in the summer, cooler in the winter and spring. The thin black line is what, for that particular year or time, what was the temperature. And the coloring is blue if it was a cool anomaly, and red if it was a warm anomaly for that particular time. The possible mechanisms that might drive excessive heating in this region are either air-sea heat flux, or in other words, excessive heat coming in from the atmosphere to the ocean, or oceanic heat advection, which in essence means that the circulation and the water types, water properties that were being moved around by the ocean at the time, brought warm water into the region.

And so I've highlighted here in the lighter red time periods when the ocean was heating at an excessive rate, above average rate. There are four bands shown, and then the cartoons indicate which mechanism mattered for that particular time period. And so you could see that

Essence mattered. It just was variable throughout this time period. What about subsurface? So now we're going to look below that upper layer and we're going to look at temperature anomalies and what caused them between 100 and 200 meters, as indicated by this box here. So again, we turn to our data assimilating model for this anomaly attribution study. In this case, because we are deep, air-sea heat flux is not going to be the mechanism that is relevant. It is just going to be the oceanic heat advection or changes in circulation. And so, but what we can do is we can describe what aspects of it. Was it a north to south flow that brought in the warming? Was it an east to west flow? Or was it the up and down, the upwelling, downwelling that brought in excessive heat? And so, as before, I'm showing the temperature annual cycle in the bold black line and the interannual or the actual signal in the thin line. Coloring means anomalously cold temperatures. If it's blue, anomalously warm temperatures. If it's red. And so again, I've highlighted the bands here where this particular box of ocean was heating excessively, and I've labeled what we discovered to be the relevant mechanism. So it's a combination of less upwelling and more poleward flow that heated up this layer of ocean. And most of the heating in this case happened in the fall of 2015, when the El Nino was present. And you can see in the label here that the mechanism that was relevant that brought in the warming was a poleward flow from the south. Here is another way to visualize that, that subsurface warming. So this is a map. We've got our three glider lines, line 90, line 80, line 66.7. The colored dots are temperature anomalies, subsurface as measured by the gliders. The background red and blue color map is from the model. This is along the 26 isopycnal, which just means that this is subsurface and is not interacting with the atmosphere. It's for winter of 2015-16 when the El Nino was occurring. And so hopefully what you're noticing is the striking warming in the southeast portion of this map. And the pattern here, the way that it's, like clinging to the coast and coming up the coast, even without showing velocity vectors over it, indicates that this is due to poleward flow coming in from the south. So why did that happen? We attribute it to changes in the California undercurrent. That's that current that flows poleward along the coast. That current was bringing in more water that is typically warm and salty. And so either the current was faster or broader during the El Nino, and it also carried with it warmer and saltier water than usual. And so what that means is that during the El Nino, and this has been observed before during the 1987-1988 El Nino, there was a tropical influence from the south on our California current system. Lastly, I wanted to talk about decadal temperature trends. So I've been focusing on, in the previous couple slides, interannual variability, so changes that happen year to year. But our time series from the gliders is only 15 years now. And so that's not really long enough to start teasing out decadal trends, especially because we have these two big climate events in the time series. And so to do that, you need a much longer time series. And fortunately for the SIO community, temperature measurements have been collected off the pier for over 100 years, since 1916. And so that is a perfectly sufficient data set with which we can start to tease out these longer term decadal century-long temperature trends. And so here are two papers that did that calculation, that calculated what the linear trend was in the SIO pier temperature record from, well, in this bottom one here, it's from 1916 to 2018, so just over 100 years. The calculation showed that the warming trend is
0.12 degrees C per decade, which if you

0: you, if you add it up over this century, that's a little over a degree. And that may not seem like a lot, it's one degree, but when you think about how big the ocean is and how much heat that is, if you're integrating over a larger spatial region, it really is a lot of heat. And on top of that, in the previous slides, I had talked about warming due to marine heat waves, warming due to El Nino, and those anomalies were on the order of 2, 3, maybe 4 degrees. And so you can imagine if you take that anomaly and place it on top of a 1 degree warmer ocean, the effects can be even more dramatic than what we observed. So, in summary, I prompted or kicked off this talk with a title that included the question, is it getting warmer off the coast of California? And through the Glider time series and through, more importantly, the Scripps Peer temperature time series, the data shows that yes, it is getting warmer. However, context does matter. So, what I mean by that, for example, is that we are currently it's a La Nina year and things are cooling down. However, that doesn't mean that we are not getting warmer anymore. It just means that we are cooling right now. But if you take that cooling in the context of the longer time series, be it 15 years or 100 years, it still means that the trend is warming. And so we need to keep monitoring to better understand these trends. I hope I've convinced you that there is tremendous scientific value to the sustained ocean monitoring programs that we have at Scripps and beyond. So there's the floats that are really great for understanding global variability. We've got our gliders that are great for understanding regional variability, specifically in boundary currents. And then we also talked a little bit about the Pier Shore Station, which is extremely long duration at over 100 years. And we've learned about a lot of very valuable things from that as well. These data that I talked about are even more valuable when they're integrated into a modeling observing system. If you assimilate that data into models, you can start doing things like anomaly attribution that we talked about, so identifying the mechanisms of oceanic temperature change, and you can also start doing predictions. So together, these tools are already very valuable, but together in a modeling observing system, they're even more valuable. And thank you, and I'm happy to take any questions.
1: Kasia, thank you for a wonderful talk. That was really fascinating. I know we've all watched with wonder things like the marine heat wave, and it's really nice to have the context that you provide of how we measure that and how we understand it. There are actually a fair number of questions. Several of them relate to the glider profiling work that's done. So the first one is, why off the California coast are the glider dive depths shallower? Why are they shallower off the coast of California?
0: Right. So off the coast of California, in our observational network here, we profile down to 500 meters or half a kilometer as opposed to 1,000 meters, which they're capable of. And that, I think, is simply because we're more interested in those upper ocean physics. And so it's more valuable for us to have more profiles of, the upper 500 meters rather than have less profiles, but to go deeper because we're interested in that upper 500 meters.
1: And then a question, again, related to gliders, and this is just sort of the logistics of gliders. How long does it take for them to transmit their data? How long are they at the surface before they embark on their next dive?
0: It takes about up to 10 minutes, but usually no more than 10 minutes, which is great because they are the most vulnerable when they are at the surface. You can think about, especially in the Southern California Bight, there's a lot of shipping lanes and things like that. So the less time we spend at the surface, the better. And over time, it used to be a little bit longer, but over time, that transmission time has decreased and decreased, and we're down to just a couple minutes now.
1: And then again, just about plans within the instrument development group for glider deployments from Scripps. Are there any plans for more glider monitoring parallel to the coastline?
0: Parallel to the coastline. So there is the one along shoreline that's maintained now. And we're getting some interesting data from that. But regarding expansion of the network, I believe Professor Dan Rudnick's sort of next goal would actually be to go south and do another perpendicular line to the coast, off the coast of Baja, Mexico, about Baja, California, Mexico. As you saw in the talk, there's the what happens south of us influences our region a lot. And so it's important to get some measurements to the south of San Diego.
1: So do you think gliders and floats will ever replace ships? I know we used to do almost all of our measurements on shipboard. Is this the way of the future, autonomous vehicles?
0: I do not think that they'll replace ships. I think glider and float observations sort of beautifully augment ship observations, where you can just, you know, get more of them, get more data quickly. But there are things that ships do that gliders and floats are not going to be able to do in the near future, at least, especially having to do with biological sampling. And I think in biological oceanography, there's a lot of instances where you physically need a sample of water, for example, and gliders can't do that. So I don't think ships are going away.
1: And here's a great question related to that, parallel to the coast question, I think, and they're highly complimentary. Tell you did a great job. But how far north and south from California were those warmer temperatures that we saw in the marine heat wave conditions?
0: All the way up the coast. During the marine heat wave, for example, most of the warming was in the Gulf of Alaska. So it was this really strange time where most of the Northeast Pacific Ocean was warming up. Though I will say that over that large region, it was different times over the course of those couple of years that the different regions experienced the heat stress. But all the way up to Alaska.
1: Here's another glider question. Are they used elsewhere, for example, by HUI on the East Coast?
0: Great question. Yeah, they are actually used by HUI.
1: We should say who HUI is for those who are not. Yeah, Woods Hole Oceanographic Institution.
0: That's right. So one of Professor Dan Rudnick's former students now runs glider ops on the East Coast, and he runs a network in the Gulf Stream, which is challenging in a very different way that we don't have to deal with. The Gulf Stream is a much stronger current than the currents we have off the coast of California. And so over there, you can't just go back and forth because you get swept downstream. And so he has a different way of observing where he does actually get swept downstream, but he goes back and forth. And then on our coast, there's colleagues who do observations off the coast of Oregon and Washington.
1: Another great question, I think, can on-land conditions such as droughts also be reflected in the ocean? So I guess in the glider data that you guys are collecting.
0: Yeah, I think so. But droughts are driven by atmospheric anomalies, and those same atmospheric anomalies can influence the ocean. So yes, definitely.
1: Now here's a question that is a little more complicated. Are ocean atmosphere exchange events spatially constrained so that the blob, a somewhat local event, although you just explained that it maybe wasn't all that local, was affected by similar scale exchange events, I guess by ocean exchange events, ocean water exchange?
0: So is the question, to what extent did the atmosphere matter, and to what extent did,
1: yes,
0: like oceanic heat advection matter?
1: I think that's the question, yes.
0: Okay, yeah, it all mattered. but you can imagine when we do these, we call them heat budgets. And so you're trying to calculate and quantify what is the influence of the atmosphere, what is the influence of the ocean, what is the influence of these very specific mechanisms. And so what we found for our region is that, again, all of it mattered. It just kind of varied and was all over the place. And the different mechanisms mattered at different times and also in different locations. So when I did a heat budget, you know, for Southern California, for the Southern California Bight, those anomalies and the physics that drove them were different slightly than the ones that drove the anomalies off the Central California coast, for example. So it's very spatially variable.
1: Yeah, it's much more complex than I think one might imagine when just looking at it, as a novice and thinking, oh, the ocean is warming because the atmosphere is warming. It's really quite a bit more complicated. Another compliment on your presentation. They said one slide showing the California Underwater Glider Network video, there were a few gliders which deviated from the main path before coming

0: back in line. And what were the cause of those deviations?
1: Yeah, so gliders are slow. They can only travel at a speed of, well, for us, we operate them at a speed of 25 centimeters a second or half a knot. You can imagine that there are currents in the ocean that are much stronger than that. And so off the coast of California, or really off of any coast, sometimes you'll get these kind of vortices, circular rotating pieces of water called eddies. And so if you get your glider stuck in an eddy, you go off the line. I'm actually piloting a glider right now, and I'm currently stuck in an eddy about 400 kilometers off the coast of San Diego. So there are some piloting challenges associated with strong currents. And in that video, you might have noticed that it was harder to stay on the line. There were more deviations on the northern lines than there were on the southern lines. And that's because there's more eddies up there and the circulation's more variable. So it's a little bit more challenging to pilot, for example, out of Monterey Bay than out of San Diego.
0: There's another question that's more about the atmospheric controls on upwelling. What are the determinants of the southern the winds the southward winds of off the California coast, which control the upwelling? So they're asking, why are we having those, I guess, northerly winds that are driving the water offshore and resulting in upwelling?
1: Under normal conditions or during the anomalies?
0: I think it's not specific. So I think under normal conditions, normal upwelling conditions.
1: Yeah. So under normal conditions, the sort of high low pressure systems in the atmosphere on average are set up or sit like oriented in such a way that drives these winds that go roughly north to south along our coast. What those winds do, if you consider rotation of the Earth, is they push water offshore at the surface. You cannot have a vacuum of no water or anything like that at the coast. And so what happens is water gets pulled up from below and fills in the water that's been pushed offshore. And so that's kind of the normal upwelling condition or cycle. During anomalous events, like the marine heat wave, for example, and sometimes during El Niños, what happens is those like high low pressure ridges move around in the atmosphere. And so that changes the wind patterns, and that therefore changes the upwelling conditions. I don't know if you guys remember, but it was a very, during 2014, it was kind of a weird, warm, stagnant, not windy, not cloudy time. And that had to do with these larger scale atmospheric changes that had happened.
0: And so then I have a question that's probably not the favorite topic of people who operate glider networks. What's the fatality rate of gliders due to increased shipping traffic coming in and out of California ports? Do you end up with damaged or lost gliders?
1: Yeah, we do lose gliders every once in a while, unfortunately. Professor Dan Rennick wrote a paper doing sort of a statistical overview of how well the fleet had done. And this was for about 10 years. He had done the calculation for 2004 to 2014. And over that time period, we had lost 9 gliders. So we typically have 10 gliders in the water at a time, which means we're on average, or at least for that time period, losing like one glider a year. So yeah, it happens. Ship strikes happen, mechanical failures happen, and you don't get them all back, but our track record is pretty good, all things considered.
0: Yeah, that's less than I think I might have expected. So here's a very, very big question. What are the implications of higher ocean temperatures for CO2 absorption in the ocean?
1: Oh wow. We're gonna have to get a biogeochemical person on the call to answer that question. I am not exactly sure how temperature is related to CO2 absorption. But I will tell you that we're planning on integrating more of those biogeochemical sensors onto the gliders. And so those are things that we hopefully in the coming years will be able to start measuring.
0: Here, trying to get back to the question about the controls on the heat anomaly. And so the question is, rather than the heat anomaly being created by a broad condition in the atmosphere and a spatially broad advection, is there any mechanism that focuses or concentrates the

0: physical process in a localized area?
1: I'll answer the question this way. So with El Niños, for example, there are three known mechanisms by which equatorial anomalies cause anomalies off the coast of California. One is advection, so water moves up, warm water moves up from the south to our region. Another region or another method is or mechanism, excuse me, is coastally trapped waves. So you have like a perturbation down at the equator and that travels up the coast and perturbs our conditions off the coast of California. And then another mechanism beyond that is atmospheric teleconnections. So you'll get some weather anomalies at the equator. Those propagate north and south, and those affect our region here. So I guess, yeah, those are mechanisms by which anomalies from somewhere else can be transmitted and focused on our region off the coast of California.
0: That was a great explanation, Kasia. Thank you very much. And this is one last question, and I admit that I'm curious about this myself, since you just said that you're currently operating a glider and stuck in an eddy. So this question is, can an onshore operator person control the gliders, or is it all GPS computer program controlled going out and returning? So I'm really curious how much monitoring you actually do as someone who's currently driving a glider.
1: Yeah, a lot of it is automated. The engineers at the instrument development group are very smart individuals who have written a lot of logic into the flight control of the glider. But there are things as a pilot that you can do. You can change the way you're steering or fighting the currents, and things like that. So when I'm piloting, I probably check on it about twice a day, just see how it's doing and see if I need to tell it to do anything differently. And the discrepancy there, or the difference, is when you're shallow or when you're about to do a recovery or you're about to do a deployment, then you keep a closer eye on it and probably tweak more of the parameters. But when you're out in the open ocean, they typically do pretty well on their own in an automated sense.
0: Well, thank you so much. That was a really interesting talk. Good luck with your glider stuck in the eddy. Good luck with your new position. And we really, really appreciate you taking time to join us and present in this speaker series. So thanks very much, Kasia. I know if people were here in person, they would be applauding you. And we look forward to seeing this online. This can be seen at UCSD.TV/OceanScience for those of you who might want to pass this information on to others who would like to watch this, the recorded version of this talk. And thank you all for being here. Thank you, Kasia.
1: Thank you. Thank you for inviting me. It was a pleasure.

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0: let's first talk about LDL, low-density lipoprotein, also known as the bad cholesterol. And the way that I remember this is you want to keep your LDL low. So L is for LDL and L is for low. And what LDL does is it's made in the liver, as I said, and it goes and swims around your bloodstream. And it actually gets into the wall of your blood vessel, where it deposits itself and deposits cholesterol, creating what's called an atherosclerotic plaque. And we'll talk a little bit more about why this is a bad thing. I also heard HDL, which is the high-density lipoprotein, or good cholesterol. And remember this, why you want to keep your HDL high. And think of the HDL as the garbage man of the body. And what it does is actually the opposite of what the LDL does. It actually pulls the cholesterol out of the fatty plaque, out of the atherosclerotic plaque that's occurring in your blood vessels, and takes it back to the liver, where the liver can then dump it into the bile, and you can get rid of it in your stool. The third thing I heard was triglycerides, and this is the other type of cholesterol that you should know about. Triglycerides form the core of all lipoproteins, and a lipoprotein is basically a complex of lipid and protein together. And you should think of triglycerides really as the building blocks or the Legos that make up the cholesterol. And these are stored in fat cells and used as energy sources for the body. And high levels are found in people who are overweight or have high cholesterol or people who have diabetes. So here's the only math that I'll give you today, and it's an oversimplified equation telling you your total cholesterol score. That's your HDL, your good cholesterol, plus your LDL, your bad cholesterol, plus 20% of your triglycerides, which are those building blocks that we talked about. Now, you may be saying when you get your numbers back from your doctor, there's a whole lot of other numbers on there that you don't understand. And really, those numbers are essentially non-HDL cholesterol, which means everything that's bad, that's not good. So that's just your total cholesterol minus your HDL. And one of the other things you see on there sometimes is the VLDL, or the very low density lipoprotein. And that's another, just another type of the bad cholesterol. So just think of it as a bad cholesterol.
1: You're watching UCTV.

Now we continue from last time. I think last time we ended with the introduction of this temple in Nara. It's a Todai, it's called the Great East Temple with the Great Buddha inside. This is still in the Nara period. We say this is showing the kind of high level of the production of the bronze. There's a Buddhist statue there, and with a huge bronze Buddha image there. And also, this is the bottom part of the throne. We can see they also have a depiction of the Western paradise, showing the people at that time that believe the afterlife through the, because Western paradise in the Buddhist universe is the place for the afterlife. So you can see this here depicted the major Buddha of the Amida Buddha in the center and accompanied by Bodhisattvas. And the bottom part is showing the different kind of status of the people, the devotees and believers. They are in the gradually can eventually going to the Western paradise. And also we see in the beside the Buddha and the Buddha image in during the Nara period, this we see the other kind of image added into the Buddhist setting, like this kind of the so-called heavenly king. You have the four heavenly king. Japanese called Shiteno. It means the four heavenly king. So this is the four, they are guided different directions, four directions of the Buddhist universe, north, south, east, west. And also each heavenly kings in their hands usually have different kind of attributes. This attributes is symbolize their power and the wisdom. So it uses this to defeat all the evils. You can see in this usually they have this, their on the feet stepped on these kind of evils, showing their victory on these kind of the evils. But we see here, this kind of heavenly king, although it's a concept developed in India and adopted in China, but this we see the Nara period, Japanese art is strongly influenced by Chinese art. So these heavenly kings, armors, no matter the armors, their decorated ornaments on the body, even the attributes in the hands, directly adopted from a Chinese secret world. These kind of armors suggest the Tang Dynasty, Chinese Tang Dynasty.

dynasty at the time during the Nara period in Japan, and with the exactly same this kind of armor, so you can see here. So these, although they are the imaginary heavenly beings, but they adopt the sacred words, kind of the scenes for the depiction of this kind of heavenly king's images here. But we say that in the Todaiji, the East Great Temples we see here on the site also have another very interesting building. Actually, this building is a storage house, imperial storage house. Is the emperor actually commissioned on this huge Buddhist statues. The belongings, the many of the his belongings, actually the gifts given by the Chinese the emperor, the imperial families, or some from Korea. So this building is built especially to store this kind of imperial collections there. But the building shown here, the white shown here is interesting. We see the wooden structure building for this one is combined both the Chinese tradition with the tile roof on the top. But the bottom parts you can see, you capture the early Japanese granary structure building with the wooden post supports the building. And you can see here, supports the building actually does leave the space between the ground and also the floor. So keep the things inside. We say this kind of granary structure building originally used for storing rice, but later they used for all the kind of storage purpose and also for the residential buildings. So this building can see the bottom parts actually adopt the Japanese structures, but the top parts use the tile roof because the tile roof is much, can keep the long time compared to the kind of the reeds and the bars covered on the top, like Japanese building usually used to. So this building is typically showing on this kind of combination of the two things, two styles. And also the wall of the building is also very unique. Later, this kind of the style of the wall directly used in all the kind of imperial storage house is with the triangle shape of the wooden board on the side, but the inside actually is smooth, but the outside is the triangle shape. And also use the very unique kind of wooden joint and without use kind of the nails directly combined. This kind of that we can see the technique used for the Chinese style Buddhist temple, but also the Japanese style of the grand structure building, no matter for the storage building or for the residential house. In the bottom parts, you can see quite amazing, these kind of wooden posts to support the building actually directly sit on this stone drum. In the bottom parts, you can see the stone drum parts. Here, you can see here these kind of place, kind of showing, yeah. And here you can see, without into the ground, just sit on this kind of stone drums. Actually, they're floating. We know that Japan has lots of the earthquake, right? So many years. But for so more than 1,000 years, you can see this structure is still very well. This building is original, never rebuilt. So just amazing kind of structure made. So even have the earthquake, they're just shaking, but never really collapse. So this is quite a unique kind of the wooden structure building we can see developing in Japan, showing their kind of the technique, skill and the techniques. Then we move on to introduce that today we'll move on to another very important period called the Heian period. Heian period, it followed the Nara period. By the end of Nara period, this emperor actually find the kind of the threatened from this kind of Buddhist sections because the Buddhist schools become the more and more powerful, started to threaten the kind of political power of the emperor and the court. So the emperor decided to move the capital from the Nara to the other place. So first they moved the capital actually to the middle, in the center of the Nagoya. After they moved to Nagoya, for a few years, several kind of serious fire caused, burned down this newly built palace. So they think this place is not kind of auspicious place. So they decided to

move again and back to the celebrated north of the Nara. Now is the Kyoto. This is that time, the Kyoto, they called it the Heiankyo. In Japanese means peaceful capital. Heian is peaceful, because after the fires, after all the chaos, they trying to find a place, the peaceful place. So they built this new capital in the now the Kyoto, this area called the Heiankyo. So that's why on this time period, historical period called the Heian period, it's based on the new, on the location of the new capital at the time. The Heian period, you can see here, is quite long, by the end of the 8th century to the almost the end of the 12th century. It's more than 300 years, you can see here. So this Heian period, we see the loss of the new development there. If we say that before, started from about the 6th century to the end of the, on the 8th century this time, we say that so far we talk almost all about the Buddhism, Buddhist art, the Chinese influence, all these kinds of things. The Japanese art developed since strongly under the impact of the Chinese culture and Chinese art. But it started from the Heian period, we see it's a really, we see the awareness of the Japanese, their own this native culture and the native tradition from the early time appeared during that time. And also after they find the place, finally it's relatively peaceful, the capital, we see this kind of court, kind of very refined court art start to build up, developed during that time. So we see many kind of new things developed during that time. But on the other hand, we say this under the strong Chinese impact, and Buddhist art and Buddhism still continue developed. So we see kind of the two kind of things parallel developed in the Heian period. And the compared to early time is a new kind of the art and culture directly linked to Japanese, their own kind of native culture, and also parallel with the Buddhism, Buddhist art influenced by China, developed at the same time in Japan at that time. So first we started to see, if we say this, we're just showing the storage house, the Shosoin, we see this combination of the Japanese structure building and also Chinese kind of roof. We see that now the Buddhist temple is also, like this one, is one of the Buddhist temple called Muroji. This temple we can see here is also a combination of the Japanese style and the Chinese style building here. The building basic structure still follow the early Nara period, the Chinese kind of the structure here, but to the top, the roof, now you can see, now here you can see the roof actually just the one piece, one layer of the metals here. But originally actually covered with the reeds and bars follow the Japanese style. It's not the tile roof. And nowadays, because we have to change this roof every maybe 10 years, it's too much trouble, so they just put the layer of the metal roof on the top to protect here. But originally, it's the Japanese style of the roof. Even the bottom part of this building can uniquely build on the side of the mountain here. So the actually, the entire buildings use the Japanese granite structure supported by the wooden post here. Although in the bottom part, you can see the back, the bottom part with the stone platform, but still it's a shorter kind of the size of the wooden post supports. It's not like the Chinese structure building completely sit on the stone platform. We see in the early the Nara period or the early Asuka period, these kind of Buddhist temples. Although the structure to support the roof, actually they also still use kind of so-called the bracket system adopted from China. So we can see the both kind of the Chinese and the Japanese kind of the influence on the Buddhist temples also appeared in the Heian period. And also another things that we see in the Buddhist art also changed is, if we see the early, from the Asuka to Nara period, and most of the Buddhist statues actually made with the bronze, made of bronze. So this is the technique they learned from China and Korea, then they start to make all the Buddhist image basically in bronze. But start from Heian period, they start switch to the local materials. What's the local material is wood and the trees, because Japan is so many mountains and so many huge trees. So they start to use this wood to make the Buddhist statues. The first group, the wooden kind of statues for the Buddha image,
They are all the vertical standing

for the chips, you can see here in a vertical format, because they're directly carved from a single block of the wood, this trunk of the trees here. So you can see this is the one, this is very typical in the Japanese, called this kind of the way to use a single block of the wood to make the wooden, this Buddhist sculpture. They call it the Ichiboku Zukuri. It means the made of single block of the wood. So this is a new kind of technique we can see, and they use the material, local material, to make them can find the more kind of resources for this kind of Buddhist images here. This Buddhist image is also is called Yakushi in Japanese. It means medicine Buddha. And during that time, we also see the more and more different kind of Buddhist schools developed during that time. Beside this, the early kind of the called this Mahayana and Hinayana Buddhism, we also started to see the Tantrayana Buddhism also became very important into Japan through the China. One of the very important Buddhist the schools introduced into Japan during the Heian period is called the Shingon School. The Shingon School, the Shingon School actually came from the esoteric Buddhism. This is the third major tradition from developed in India. That this is so-called esoteric Buddhism, also in Sanskrit called the Tantrayana Buddhism. Tantrayana Buddhism here. Tantrayana Buddhism is the Buddhism different from the early two major Buddhist schools, Mahayana and Hinayana. In Tantrayana Buddhism, they believe the people you can receive the kind of the enlightenment in a many different way, not only based on the kind of meditation or the reciting the Buddhist sutra, but they also use many kind of the different kind of the ceremonial kind of the way, including this the dancing and performance, even the sexual encounter, all kind of things can get enlightenment. Like now, possibly we, the most famous for the Buddhist school belong to the Tantrayana Buddhism is the Tibetan Buddhism. The Tibetan Buddhism is typical kind of the one of the major branch from this Tantrayana Buddhism. So this Shingon School is one of the early kind of the school developed from the Tantrayana Buddhism. That started in China in about the beginning of the 9th century in the 804, the couple of the Buddhist monks in Japan, they went to China to study the different school, the Buddhism, because they find at that time so many different kind of Buddhist schools, Buddhist kind of the doctrine that developed in the in China. So the one the Buddhist monk name is Kukai, and he went with another the Buddhist monk in 804 to China. They stayed in China for about a year and back to Japan in 805. They studied many different kind of Buddhist school, but each one actually picked the one as school after they back to preaching this kind of doctrine in Japan. He the Kukai first study many different kind of the, since then later he believed the Shingon school as a really the school he wanted to kind of promote in Japan. But at the beginning, after he back to Japan, he didn't get a lot of followers and also didn't get support directly from the emperor. So, but he the keep kind of preaching the Buddhist school and start to develop a very unique kind of the way to kind of this the preaching this Buddhist school. And eventually he gets the recognition from the emperor, and the emperor actually grants the piece of land in the capital in this Heiankyo. It's now just located in the, just only 15 minutes possibly walk from Kyoto station on the east, the beauty of the temple called the Great East Temple, this East Temple here. This also have another very long name for this temple, but anyway, it's an easy way. It's usually called this Easter Temple. You can see this is a very large Buddhist complex. The complex with the major buildings in the front on the left. You can see this is the Golden Hall, the worshiping hall. In the back, actually, there is a lecture hall, and also we have the pagodas here. This is basic kind of the buildings we always find in the Buddha. But in between the Golden Hall and also the lecture hall have another building with the white wall you can see here. This building is very unique, directly the link to the Shingon School. It's called the Mandara Hall. The Mandara Hall. Mandara is
the term used to

described the Buddhist universe. So the, in this building, actually, they use the sculpture to make the three-dimensional mandala. You know, before that, we see the painted mandala image on the top of the canopy in the hology on top of the Buddha statue there. But this one, actually, they made the sculptures to make the three-dimensional mandala actually inside this. So they built, especially built this building for this the mandala, so-called the mandala hall. And we see the size of no matter the pagodas and also the buildings, the golden hall, the other buildings, actually much larger than the early Nara period. And this, no matter which buildings, are much larger, and the towers also much taller. But the most unique things for this school, we say this Kukai, used the unique kind of the approach to preaching the Buddhist doctrine. Is use the mandala here. This is the two mandala. This is the two mandala. Japanese called the Ryokai mandala. It means the two realm mandala. The mandala is a pair of the painting here, because the Buddhist sutra, Buddhist texts, that time all written in the Chinese characters, because the Chinese translated the Sanskrit Buddhist text into Chinese. So the, when the Buddhism actually preaching in China or in Korea, and also in Japan, all use the Chinese text, the Buddhist for the Buddhist teaching. But you know, I think possibly many of you know Chinese is a very difficult language, because you need so many characters then you can read. For at least have the 4,000 characters, then you can read a newspaper, read a novel. So it's not very easy for the people actually to receive this kind of very systematic education, especially for the large number of people living in the countryside. So what the Kukai doing is he actually used the two paintings here, the two mandala paintings here. He, this painting you can see, you know, very complicated, many Buddhist images and Bodhisattva's image and other kind of the objects you can see as the decoration on the site and in between these images. Every single image have the specific meaning here. So this, start from this time, we see the Buddhist monk played a more and more important role, because these kind of the meaning of this image in the painting have to rely on the interpretation and explanation by these kind of Buddhist monk. So Kukai used this to give the each kind of the objects in this painting have the specific meaning here. So the people, you don't have to read the text, use the kind of the Chinese the language, but you can just memorize what the Buddhist monks say about the meaning of the each kind of painted image here. So to follow this the Buddhist monk's instruction, you can understand the Buddhist kind of the doctrine here. So this way, actually, give the more and more people in Japan can reach the Shingon school Buddhism. That's why he quickly got the kind of followers, lots of the followers. That's why eventually the emperor granted this important kind of the land, gave to him, and make the Shingon school become the one of the most important kind of the Buddhist school in Japan at the time. This is you can see on the right, you can see in the Shingon school Buddhist temple, beside the major Buddhist image in the back, on the two sides, face to face, have this two paintings there. So people going the temple in this usually the golden hall, you go there, you can follow the instruction of the Buddhist monk. They explain all the meanings in these two paintings there. So these two paintings actually is one is called the Kongokai or the diamond wood, the mandala. You can see the mandala diamond wood. So the two words, this one is the diamond wood or the called Kongokai. And you can see that divided to the 9 square parts in the each the parts main Buddha the main Buddhist image on the top in the, on the top in the center you can see, and also the Buddha in the Shingon school Buddhism actually they on the showing on the Buddha they introduced the new concept of Buddha in the Shakyamuni Buddha we know the main Buddha in the Buddhism, but the Shakyamuni Buddha actually represented by the 5 Buddha, this 5 Buddha called the Jina Buddha, the 5 Buddha. And in the center, in the 5 Buddhas, in the center is a great Buddha, Japanese, on the Sanskrit called the Vairochana Buddha. This is Japanese called the Virushana Buddha. So this in the center, this one is

actually this is a great Buddha, or the Vairochana Buddha in Sanskrit, or the Birushana Buddha. You can see here, maybe the much, and also accompanied by the four Buddha image in the four directions here. This is into the four on the Buddha's image, and also have the other kind of the attributes actually on this is the associated with kind of Buddha's image painted on the site. So you can see the order on this nine squares here, basically they reflect this five Jina Buddha, this concept. Oh, this is too complicated. I spent lots of time to explain this. I think to make it simple, the Buddhist iconography, especially in the Tang Xuan Buddhism, became very, very complicated. And also against the early kind of the basic kind of iconography, we say the Buddha is only very simple kind of the Ushnisha, or the hairstyles, and also the without any decoration on the body with a very simple robe. But to the Tang Xuan Buddhism, we find everything is changed. You can see now the Buddha have the headdress on the top, necklace on the body. So you can see here lots of the different things. And also sometimes Buddhas also have multiple arms and multiple heads. So it's a total Buddhist iconography that totally changed during the Tang Xuan Buddhism. If you're familiar with the Tibetan Buddhism, possibly you know that all the Buddha and Buddhist suffering image in a different way. But the painting style, can see here, it's still basically follow the Chinese kind of the style of the Chinese Tang Dynasty, start to appear in Japan in the Nara period with a very kind of the firm, even lines. You can see the beautiful kind of lines outlined all the image. And also the Buddha's image also follow the Chinese Tang style with round chubby face, three wrinkles on the neck, all these kind of things we can see associated with early Chinese shown here. And this is another painting is also the mandala called the Taido Gaya mandala, also the Wormwood mandala. In this case, you can see in the center the still is the five Jina Buddhas accompanied by the four kind of the bodhisattvas on the site. You can see here. The bottom part. This is the four images. Actually, the five images. They are the newly added into the Buddhist universe, especially in Japan. Just like in Chinese, the Buddhist the setting, they added the Buddhist monk image. But in the here, they added a new kind of the. The Japanese called the Myo-o image. This is also the kind of the Myo-o. This kind of the Myo-o represented the power and wisdom of the Buddha, and they are originally not in the Buddhist universe. Only in Japan they added this image there, but they became the very popular kind of the Buddhist image later, even separate. Worshipped by the people in these 40s murals, especially the one of the central mural. Murals follow the five Jina Buddha, also have the five mural image. In the center, have the major mural, it's called the Fudo mural. You can now into Japan, many kind of the small shrines especially dedicated to this mural. People, even in the major city like Tokyo and Kyoto, you also can find it on the street. Even the major street, you have this small shrines to worship this mural image. Anyway, we say this complex, the basic structure to follow the early kind of very tall kind of the much larger size, the pagodas here. This pagoda actually the really on the five story. If we say the early, the Buddhist temple like in Hollywood, actually this five so-called five story pagoda, they only have three stories. Second and fourth are fake. But here, this one is really five story. So you can, originally you can climb to each story, have the railings here. Of course, now they close the not let people there, but they still follow the early Chinese tradition, the building on the stone platform with tile roof. And this is the main building, the golden hall. Inside they have the Buddha image. But if we move on to this one, actually, that we say the very unique is the mandala hall. The mandala hall we can see there, and they use the sculpture inside to represent the entire Buddhist universe. In the center, they also have the five Jina Buddhas image in the center, the major kind of the statue.

much. But on the site, you can see this one have the red kind of flaming the fires you can see here. This is the major the mural image here. This is the Fudo mural here. He also accompanied by the four kind of the minor mural image on site. But also you can see on the left, this is the person with the weapons in the hand. This is the heavenly kings. So the full scale of the Buddhist universe actually represented here with a three-dimensional sculpture there. So represented the so-called mandala, which the mandala is a term for the Buddhist universe. So shown here, you can see the three-dimensional. This is the, we say the major mural image. This is the Fudo mural. You can see Fudo mural usually with the kind of, all the mural image with kind of fierce kind of the facial expressions here. And also the with the different kind of attributes in the hands, same as the many Buddha and the Bodhisattvas. And we see the, also the different kind of, this mural image we see that later became very popular and in the showing the many different kind of forms, including 2D paintings and the 3D sculptures, and the, also became the part of the Buddhist arts in Japan. But we say that in the Heian period, one of the most important developments in the Heian period is Japanese, their own kind of the culture and associated with Japanese own tradition and also the local kind of the, on the aesthetics. And the, especially the one kind of form of the kind of art developed in during that time is painting, the painting. The painting that's different from the early kind of painting associated with the Buddhism, they usually follow the Chinese tradition. The Japanese, their own painting at the beginning start with this kind of landscape painting, because the Japanese start on the awareness of their own kind of the beauty first from their own local landscape, local scenes. So this kind of landscape painting come out to become the very important during the Heian period. It's this kind of the painting the associated with Japanese, their own culture and own tradition and own scenes, usually called the Yamatoe, on the top this Yamatoe. Yamato is the one the local the name of the local place, actually not too far from the Kyoto, also located in this West Honshu period, the area. So the usually called the Yamato, they refer to this term is very vague and also widely used in the many different sense. But this generally we can say that anything related to the Japanese their own kind of subject, and even on the certain kind of style later associated with this kind of painting. They call it Yamatoe. It's a contrast to the another term is called the Kalae in the bottom. In the middle, you can see the Kalae. Kala is the character, actually the, can see the two kind of the Japanese character bottom. The Kala actually refers to the Chinese Tang Dynasty, the Tang. And this character can pronounce the two way. In Japanese, either called the To, is directed to refer to the Tang Dynasty, the Tang. And O can pronounce the Kala here. So the this Kalae here use the term to the contrast to the Yamatoe. It means this Kalae is associated with Chinese tradition and the Yamatoe associated with Japanese tradition here. So start from Heian period, we see this two kind of the type of the painting and the parallel developed in Japan. So this kind of landscape painting we can see here, if we say the in the early, in the Shosoin, this the imperial collection, the storage house we just introduced early, have the collection of the many gifts given by this Chinese emperors to the Japanese emperor, including this music instrument in Japanese called the biwa, and the Chinese called the pipa, and actually the original, this biwa is came from Central Asia in the Tang China, became very popular music in the court. So the many kind of the, these kind of the music instruments made during the Chinese Tang Dynasty also gave as a gift given to the Japanese emperor. On the biwa, you can see have the also decorated with the painting here. This is the biwa is now the collecting in the Shosoin in Japan. With the painting actually painted by the Tang Chinese artist, the landscape painting can show you here. Chinese landscape painting in the Tang Dynasty still painted mainly in the northern China. It's kind of very tall, rocky mountains you can see on the site. But the Japanese, the mountain usually is kind of the, not very tall. And also the kind of soft surfaces, rolling mountains covered with all the trees. So you can see that here on the left, actually, in their Japanese painting, landscape usually reflected the local kind of scenes here. The way it's all covered with the green, it kind of, the relatively low kind

on this format possibly reached its peak in 12th century Japan. Japanese this emaki painting actually they're very uniquely represented by different kind of styles here. Of the two major style, one style actually they're represented by this one. This one is the illustration for the one. It's a famous novel written by the Japanese female writer called Murasaki Shikibu. She was kind of the court part of the belong to part of the court. So she's really familiar with the court life. So in the novel called The Tale of the Genji, this is a very famous novel, also one of the earliest novel we can find in Japan. The beautifully written, it's a very kind of the, it's all about the love story. The main character is the one kind of the court member is Genji, and his kind of the love affair with many kind of people in the court. And it's very beautifully written. We do have an English translation in our guide library. If you're interested, you can read. But anyway, this is, because the novel is so famous, then this artist made his illustration for that. So this painting, actually, you can see here, is because this kind of painting is directly associated with Japanese own things, so it's considered the part of the Yamato-e, or the Japanese painting. So this painting, first you can see here, they use a very kind of the unique kind of so-called bird's eye perspective, because the, this novel is about the love story, mainly it's got scenes happened inside the interior scene, inside the building. But they very uniquely, they took the roof off, you can see, directly used the bird's eye perspective to depict the interior scenes showing here. So this is the very unique kind of perspective we can use the here. And also the technique to take the roof off, Japanese called the fukinuki yadai, it means the, take the roof off. This kind of technique used here to depict these kind of the interior scenes also became quite the amazing we see at the time. Another thing is the painting skill to use here. This the Japanese called the tsukurie, it means the build-up. What it means the build-up painting is this you can see this the very colorful kind of the works here, although the damage is quite severely also. So you can see, but still we can see the lots of the different kind of color applied there. So this is the use the way also this painting and they use the incline to outline all the image first, then added a multiple layer of the opaque colors there. So they make this a very colorful after. After one layer, possibly the outline again, they add another layers. So this is a build up multiple layers of the color on the top is called the tsukurie. This is kind of the painting technique actually we didn't find in China either. So it's very uniquely developed in Japan in the 12th century shown here. And for the paintings, also see the, for the, all the images also quite interesting here. They depict many kind of figuring images in the composition you can see here. But the order on the figuring images actually without any facial expression, and the facial features also very simple. They call it the kikime hakinaba, it means the, all the eyes, just no matter male and female, just like one dash, the two dash for the eyes, and a small hook you can see for the depiction of the nose, and a very small mouth. So this, this all the image, no matter male or female images, all without any kind of the facial expressions here. You also cannot even see much about the body language, because these core ladies all wear the very heavy multiple layers of the garment here. You can see here this heavy the garment covered their body. You didn't see much kind of the body language and hand gesture or the body language here. So the so this this we can see here this the all the bodies basically became kind of the triangle shape. Only the head on the top of the bottom parts are covered. No matter male or female image is the same. So because of this, the placement of this image in the composition becomes very, very important. This also later, and see the Japanese artworks, this placement becomes very important in their painting. It means where you place these images in the composition, accompanied with the scenes, the basic setting for the composition. Like here, we can see the multiple kind of the screens, the screens you can see, movable screens, all the kind of the screens, kind of the sliding doors. These Japanese use kind of sliding doors and movable screens to divide the interior space here. So there are the interior space actually quite
flexible between the

two columns, you can use the sliding doors to make divide the space. And also you can move the sliding door, expand the space here. So you can see here, even in the court, you can see the use lots of kind of sliding doors. And because of this, also use a very strong kind of the diagonal lines here. We say that on the use kind of a bird's eye perspective and let the Japanese artist can depict the interior scenes, more things included in this composition by using these diagonal lines. Because the diagonal lines establish the kind of sense of depth of space in the composition. So you can place the more kind of image in the compositions here. So these kind of very uniquely used kind of diagonal lines to extend the space in this 2D form, and also with the placement of the figuring images actually became the very important at that time, also the kind of the technique used here. And some scholars also suggest that these kind of diagonal lines also associated with the scene described in the novel. They find the more kind of intense kind of the moment in the novel and with the illustration here, that the much high kind of the angle of the diagonal lines used in the composition. So this is also kind of the way you can see that this is kind of heavy kind of the diagonal lines actually bring this kind of the tension with the viewer into this kind of the artworks. And also we find the bottom part, this painting, I brought some reproduction here later during the break. I can show you can see. They accompany with the text, because this is the novel. So this basically is the illustration for the chapter, then have the illustration there, then followed by text and that. So the text you can see here is also very unique in the Heian period compared to the early Japanese. We say the early Japanese writing, the written form actually followed, used the Chinese characters. But the stuff from Heian period, they developed their own written language, is called a kana, So you can see the painting associated with Japanese, their own kind of culture, is a so-called Yamato painting, and the different from the painting associated with the Buddhism. The associated with Buddhism usually still use the Chinese character for this painting or for the text. But here you can see they use the kana here. The kana also have the written form, the kana, usually called hiragana. And also later, much later, they developed the katakana, especially for the import the kind of the terms here. But at the beginning, the kana, as you also can see, sometimes also mixed with the Chinese kanji. Chinese character, the Japanese called the kanji, and it means the words from Han China, Han Dynasty China. So this, you can see the writing in the early parts is with kind of hiragana, the writing, and also mixed with a certain kind of kanji. Even in the modern days, the Japanese are still including about the officially have the 1,800 kanji still in the Japanese, but now the less and less are used in their daily life. But still, you can see that if you go to Japan, all the state, the translation, all the there's still many kind of the kanji characters used there. But and for the writing, they're usually the kana, this is for writing. This is the painting you can see here is the composition. You can see sometimes quite chaotic. This is the moment actually is a chaotic moment because they find the major character, the Genji, actually make the one quality pregnant, also have the little child and the born. So the this is actually the one, the Buddhist monk, you can see here, actually the Genji's this friend and Genji in the bottom, and the woman and the light on the side. And also you can see with all the curtains and also the screens, the divided space, and very kind of in the chaotic way, the showing this very the tense kind of the moment psychologically. I can see this artist very well used kind of the placement to put the figuring image in different parts, accompanied with all these kind of the other kind of the curtains and the screens there, I can see. But this, we say they not with their kind of the body language or the gestures or the facial expression, still don't have the much facial expression. Also the body parts are basically covered with the large, clothes here. I can see this is the detailed depictions here.
In this painting, we say that mainly they are the figuring images, the figure painting, but.

few kind of landscape elements is also showing here. Like here, this is showing the outside of the palace building. You can see the some kind of depiction of the flowers and the grasses here. And this you can see showing this is a certain kind of landscape. We can see the associated with this kind of the figuring image appear in this painting. If we see this Emaki painting, this is the Tale of Genji represents the one type of the Emaki painting. It used a very unique kind of the painting techniques here. But this is another scroll painting, actually also that survived from 12th century. Actually only have four scrolls survived from 12th century Japan and the end of the Heian period. So this is the second one, also another very important, called the Shigisa Engi Emaki, this original of the temple of the mountain Shigi. This is another long, very, very long hand scroll painting. I'll also bring the reproduction here, you can see later. I also have the three volumes, the three scroll paintings. It's about this monk, when very young, he left his house to seek for the truth. Then later he became a monk and also started preaching the Buddhist doctrine, and later became very popular. So he built the temple in the mountain. But it's the temple usually in the early time, they all built inside the mountain. So the supply for the temples actually relied on the local the people. So for a long time, one of the landlord in the local village actually always supplied the food and other things to him. But later, the landlord decided to stop his generous gesture. So the temple actually sent the one of the golden board, of course, this is the legend, sent the golden board on the fly to the village. And you can see here, underneath the storage house, this is the typical storage house you can see here, the landlords. So golden storage house actually lifted the storage house, fly the storage house to the mountain. So this, of course, this is just a legend story, but the Buddhist monk, they believe, is a historical person. But anyway, you can see this painting, if we compare it to the Tale of Genji painting, this painting without any color, almost no color, and only have a few places to use a very light kind of transparent color, not like the Tale of Genji used the so-called the build-up technique. Also the pigment, actually, Japanese the painting used the pigment is kind of mineral or the plant-based kind of the colors. Also the mixed with the water and also glues here. But here we can see basically the monochrome kind of the paintings there. But also we can find, so detail you can find here, is the figuring image compared to this Tale of Genji have the strong kind of the facial expression and the exaggerated body language you see here. This is a strong contrast to the Tale of Genji without any kind of facial expression or the body language here. Here you can see this the figuring image always kind of the dramatic kind of body language, almost like make them like the caricature type of the image is shown here. And this is a scene you can see this landlord actually. The village told him to ride the horse here. He saw on this the golden ball already lifted the storage house, the flying into the mountain. This is the moment you can see all the people staying in the bank of river just saw this miraculous things happened at the time. So this is we see here. We see this. Quite different from the Tale of Genji painting in many ways. We see the subject is different. If we see Tale of Genji, it's very kind of intimate, personal, and because possibly the novel written by the female the writers, so the very subtle kind of the psychological kind of the expression actually in the novel and representing the painting. That's why this kind of the body language, they all hide inside the garment. But here we can see the figure is fully expressed their kind of the emotions there at the moment. So, you know, dramatic kind of body language here. And also this painting is only used on basically the monochrome and a few parts with kind of transparent kind of light colors here. But both painting use the birds, the eyes perspective, although this is the exterior scenes, it's not

not like the inheritance, but still use the bird's eye perspective. We can see the bird's eye perspective used for this kind of hand-scroll painting. The reason is it can include more scenes into this composition here. So here we can see this is the other parts, because this is a long hand-scroll painting. We see the other the parts I just quickly showing. This painting actually, because it has the three volumes, and the one volume is his sister. After he left the family for a long time, the sister decided to represent the family to find their brother. So the sister traveled from the east part of the Honshu to the west part of the Honshu. On the way, the painting depicted many kind of scenery place. I think the artist used this story to actually depict all the different famous scenery place in the painting. So this painting have the many kind of the landscape elements here to showing here. So and the also in the painting, I didn't have a chance to show. Yeah, in the painting even have the one scene that depicted this great Buddha in the great East Temple in Nara here. But anyway, use this kind of the occasion actually showing all the different scene, all the different kind of the landscapes in especially on the top. You can see when this is depicted in the west parts of the Honshu, Japan. They are very proud of the maple tree. We know in the fall season, Japanese see the maple tree really beautiful, covered in the mountain in all the different kind of yellow, orange, reddish, the leaves. Actually, here you can see that always part of the maple, the kind of the scenes in the west of Honshu, Japan. So they all the kind of trees you can see with the red leaves there. So we see this kind of the two kind of the painting actually represented the two kind of the style, two kind of subject in the in Japanese kind of the hand-scroll painting. And they called this kind of the painting actually more kind of intimate and personal. This kind of painting they called it the onna, it means the female painting, and also called it the other painting associated with the Shigetsu and Engiyamaki. This painting is usually depicted kind of the more kind of historical, religious, and also the political. These kind of the subjects usually they call the otoko, it means male painting. So this kind of the two painting you can see, two subjects of painting actually developed there, also represent the two kind of different kind of style. And we also see another scroll painting, actually quite interesting. This is also another one of the four scroll paintings survived. This painting has depicted the many strange kind of the images here. They are the animals and also the figure images and other scenes. So Japanese called the Chojo Jimbutsu Giga, actually the all the caricature image of the animals and the peoples here. These are the animals, actually they are personified animals. Looks like you can see the have the with the hat, the monkeys with the hat. It's possibly represent these kind of the nobles at the time. This is actually because this painting without any text associated with. So also we don't know who painted the painting. So far all the interpretation the based on people understanding that time to give the interpretation. They believe that during the Heian period, because the many Buddhist schools also later become the very strong, actually they started trying to share the power with the court. So the fight with this kind of the many kind of social elite, also nobles. So this kind of conflict is also reflected in this painting possibly. And you can see the frog holding this lotus on the leaves here, and looks like the canopy on the top of this nobles here. And here the all the strange images shown here. You can see this rabbit almost like these kind of the military persons. They are doing all the different things there. And here also the more kind of you can see here. Although because we don't have the text associated with it, we cannot really explain each kind of image in the painting. But the general feeling is gave you kind of quite a chaotic kind of social, the scenes actually reflected in the painting. And here you can see these are the rabbits almost possibly like these kind of military people, the open bow to showing the arrows here, and also these frogs hold the arrows for
for this kind of the soldiers.

here. Also, yeah, all the different kind you can see here. This part is the more interesting. We can see this. You can see that this is a frog actually sit with this the cross leg posture like the Buddha. The behind have the lotus leaves. It looks like the halo behind this, and also the monk. You can see the in front where the Buddhist monks kind of the monkey with the Buddhist the garment, and also the in the mouth come out actually the kind of the chanting the Buddhist kind of mantra here. I can see, and also the offering here. And the bottom parts, you can on the right you can see this the fox, and also the this rabbit, and it seems they are the monk reading the Buddhist sutra. Seems this is the kind of the funeral kind of ceremonies here, because in the in the top you can see this they wear the under clothes. The usually the people died, have their family member died. We see the in Japan the funerals always held in the Buddhist temple. So you can see this possibly under depicted this, but these are all the images depicting here, the kind of caricature kind of the this kind of animals image they're showing here to give you kind of the sense. But this painting actually compared to the other two, we see on the stylistically also quite unique. And because the purely is the monochrome without any colors here. And we say that without any kind of the written text associated with. And also the images now is become the very much like the Shigisa and Imaki, all the images, even they are the imaginary personified animals, but it is still the very strong kind of the body language, the facial expressions you can see here. It's represented kind of the religious or the political kind of the scenes. So they all consider this painting possibly all consider also consider is as kind of the Otokoe painting with the other scenes. In the Heian period, we also find this the some painting actually. This is also quite unique. We didn't find this in either in the other other kind of the East Asian country like China and Korea. Is a depicting of the hells and the ghost. This is the depicting the hungry ghosts. These hungry ghosts you can see depicted here. Of course, all the imaginary images here is possibly associated with the people's belief in the afterlife. It means after you die, if you don't have the good behavior in your lifetime, you will go to the hell and also the meet this ghost. They eat them by by these ghosts here. We can see here, you can see that this is all the quite a terrible kind of the looking kind of the ghost here, and the poor the people from the coffin. You can see the, on the right, the dogs and the people's the corpse from coffin and the ghost in this kind of graveyard and the eating, eating people. And since you can see here, these kind of the ghost scroll for some reason at that time, they're very popular. This is also quite unique. We see in Japan, the depicting so-called hell, because they, in the Buddhist kind of the text, they describe the hell is under the water. So the hells you can see also on the top of the water is a flaming fires. So the first you fell into the flaming fires, then underwater. So the hell that's kind of warned the people, if you don't have good behavior in your lifetime, you will fell into the in the hell, first burned, then to the hell, eventually meet all these ghosts here. So the, this is all the kind of the people, scary people you can see here. These kind of the, and this is the typical, you can see people kind of fell into the flaming kind of fires. Here you can see all the people that burned down on this. Then later you can see in the hell, the people cut the people, eat the people's flesh. You can see very scary kind of the paintings here. This is also quite a thing associated with the kind of belief associated with the Buddhism at the time in Japan. Okay.

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I'm the last of 10 kids and a family, and my father was a Baptist church organist, so the entire family was in the choir, and dinner time usually ended with everyone humming, singing a hymn or something. So music was in the house constantly. We're either tapping on the table, my brothers played jazz drum, and people around the neighborhood all came by the house on Saturday night. So it was a lot of music in the household. My father regularly took me to concerts in New York and Carnegie Hall elsewhere. And I do remember hearing Franz Liszt play, particularly played by Gunnar Johansson at Carnegie Hall. And I think I was 10 years old. And I think hearing someone like the music of Franz Liszt just fell right into that idea of music just entering the ear all day. And what captivated me about Liszt was the phenom aspect of it. It was very flashy music. And I think for a kid, 5, 6, 8 years old, you're really taken by, at least I was very taken by that. And I wanted to do it. I wanted to drive the car fast. I wanted to get sucked into that virtuoso world that Liszt had created early in his life. And I think as I stayed with Franz Liszt into my teenage years, as a young adult, I got to see what he saw. I got to see, as his music began to mature, that you can use that virtuosity to create sound images. And in Liszt's case, those sound images were based on bits and pieces of philosophy that he put together pretty much on his own. He was pretty much a self-taught musician, self-educated man. His formal schooling ended at age 8. That as he was learning more, as he was self-teaching himself about great literature and philosophy, he was imbuing those thoughts in his musical compositions. So I guess I started, one, being captivated by the virtuosity of the music, the really sexy, enticing aspect of playing fast and loud, to then using that virtuosity to create sound images based upon deeper meanings and deeper texts. The Naked Liszt is a stage adaptation of a much longer documentary film I'm making on Franz Liszt. Here we are 200 years after his birth, and there's so little known about this fascinating composer, the most famous musician of the 19th century, and someone who really helped to set the stage for the developments in music in the 20th century. So that I would like to use The Naked Liszt in tour to sort of introduce a much larger project, a project that attempts to look at the 75-year career of the man who knew every king, queen, pope, duke, duchess of Europe throughout the 19th century.

I hope the Naked List drives people to the library to study more about this really unknown figure of three centuries, this figure who shaped music in his own time and through his legacy shaped music after his death.

0: the faces of Franz Liszt. This is the music of Franz Liszt. The faces and sounds barely tell the story of the most famous and celebrated musician of the 19th century. He was the epitome of the Byronic legend, known for his prowess as a pianist. Pianist, composer, father, friend, entrepreneur, conductor, author, benefactor, biographer, Kapellmeister, abbe, lover. He was a study in contradictions. His consummate abilities as a piano virtuoso accentuated his flamboyance, the showman who loved the stage, who lived for the applause. But there was another side to his personality, an ascetic side that inexorably drew him nearer and nearer to his Catholic roots. Born in 1811, the year of the Great Comet, the year that night became day all across the Northern Hemisphere, from Russia to the Adirondacks. Liszt was a man of three centuries. He was taught only briefly by the masters of the 18th century. He led and inspired each of the movements of the 19th century and broached new avenues in tonality in the 20th. Liszt dined with popes, kings, and queens, but he danced with the gypsies. When with one, he understood the other. We invite you to join us as we celebrate the bicentenary of this gifted son of Hungary who spoke no Hungarian. Trained in Austria, was celebrated in France, lionized in Russia, feted in Italy, revered in England, and buried in Germany. This afternoon, through selections from his 10,000 letters, we will tell the long and fascinating story of the life and music of Franz Liszt, the first European. We start with the first and only real piano teacher Franz Liszt ever had, Karl Czerny.
1: A man with a small boy of about 8 years approached me with a request to let the youngster play something on the forte piano. He was a pale, sickly-looking child who, while playing, swayed about on the stool as if drunk. His playing was also quite irregular, untidy, confused, and he had so little idea of fingering that he threw his fingers quite arbitrarily all over the keyboard. But that notwithstanding, I was astonished at the talent which nature had bestowed on him. Since I had little time during the day, I devoted almost every evening to the boy, Karl Czerny.
0: That untidy little boy was 9-year-old Franz Liszt. Born in 1811, the year of the Great Comet. For Adam Liszt, the comet was the sign that every father looks for when holding a new son to the heavens. Adam's dreams had come true on the night of October 22nd in the year of the comet. The year of the comet, the year of Franz Liszt.
1: The boy grew to display an uncommon ear for music and the ability to play the piano at an early age. He was the only child in a family that lived in the small provincial village of Riding along the contested border between Hungary and Austria. His mother, Anna, was the daughter of a baker. His father, Adam, earned his living as an accountant for the vast sheep herds belonging to the ruling Esterházys. Adam was also an amateur musician who recognized talent when he heard it. From infancy, the child heard the chamber music of Beethoven, Haydn, and Mozart performed in the home, developing his ear for the highly organized music of German masters. Through the window of their cottage, however, came something else: the ancient, haunting melodies and second-beat rhythms of the gypsies, the Roma, who were the largest minority group in Hungary.

0: Their improvisations and frenetic passions captivated him too. Franz Liszt would spend the next 7 decades marrying these two cultures into a single romantic musical image.
1: Those who heard the child play regarded him as the greatest musical prodigy since Wolfgang Amadeus Mozart. Adam was to take his wife and the remarkable young son to Vienna, where they hoped for their son to be trained and, most importantly, discovered for what they believed him to be, a genius. Leaving his post in writing was a risky step for Adam and the family, but this was no chartless voyage. It was a carefully calculated risk. They began by following the footsteps of another legendary stage parent. This is exactly what Leopold Mozart had done with his gifted prodigy 60 years earlier. Adam kept in his pocket a published map of the Mozart family grand tour. He knew that Franzi would not receive the proper training and inspiration his gifts deserved, let alone be discovered in the backwaters of Hungary. No, it had to be Vienna, and it had to be sooner rather than later.
0: In Vienna, Adam secured musical composition lessons from none other than Antonio Salieri, composer to the Royal Court of Vienna and Mozart's celebrated tormentor. For instruction in the piano, there couldn't be any other choice than Karl Czerny, Beethoven's best student and personal secretary. Both Salieri and Czerny taught young Liszt without charge, a model of generosity that Liszt would emulate for decades with his own students. The 12 transcendental etudes, composed by Franz Liszt in 1852, are dedicated to his beloved piano teacher. It is not too strong to say that Karl Czerny set Franz Liszt on the path to become the pianist of the century. Theirs and ours.

0: Czerny took away all of the child's music and set him to a strict daily dose of scales and exercises to perfect his technique. For hours on end, young Liszt obediently practiced for perfection. But Adam was as impatient as he was ambitious. Having left his secure post with the Esterházys, he was now running out of money. He had risked all on the precocious hands of his son. Adam wanted to put Franzi in front of those who could make a difference between an undiscovered talent and a lucrative future. But time was running out.
1: Adam's impatience was not just with Karl Czerny. He was impatient with Vienna. He sought an audience for his talented son with Ludwig von Beethoven, the most famous composer in the German-speaking world. Czerny agreed to petition the maestro to hear the young virtuoso. Here is the operative word. Beethoven was totally deaf by 1822 and quite irascible. The idea of granting an audience to one of the many child piano prodigies in Vienna at that time was far from his wishes. But Karl Czerny persisted.
0: Then for God's sake, bring the little rascal.
1: The master is reported to have shouted in despair. That Beethoven agreed to receive the little bugger and his father is beyond dispute. Beethoven's only connection to the hearing world was through a collection of conversation books that come down to us through history. All questions and comments were written down in these books. His reply can only be gleaned from the half of the encounter that was written. Little Franzi wrote to Beethoven, "I have often expressed the wish to Herr Czerny to make your acquaintance, and I rejoice now to be able to do so. As I shall give a concert on Sunday the 13th, I most humbly beg you to give me your high presence."
0: What?
1: Czerny boldly pressed the boy's case even further. Little Liszt had urgently requested me humbly to beg you for a theme on which to improvise at his concert tomorrow.
0: Unbelievable!
1: Adam succeeded in his attempt to put Franzi before the most important musician in the world. But a career-propelling endorsement was out of the question. It is hard to believe that Beethoven provided a melody for the youngster to improvise upon. Nor is it likely that a man totally deaf and so difficult as Beethoven would attend the concert of a child of the future when the present had vanished in his own ears. Over the next half century, Liszt would tell different versions of this moment in history. Did Beethoven derive any enjoyment or pleasure from listening to this youngster play the piano? Was Beethoven so taken by his brilliance that he leaned over to kiss the child on the forehead? Diviacus, or kiss of consecration. Did it ever happen? I doubt it, and so do most scholars. But hey, why let the truth stand in the way of a good tale?
0: Adam's instincts were correct. The hard truth was that by 1822, the cultural life of Vienna was in decline. The masters of the past were either dead, deaf, or dying. Mozart had been a model. Beethoven was their idol, and Schubert, well, he lived next door to Beethoven in relative obscurity. Adam now set his sights on the emancipating glitz and turmoil of Paris. Paris, the home of revolutions in literature, dress, painting, and politics. Parisians had scrawled their signature on the principalities of Europe and looked also to make a lasting imprint on the new world and the new century. This time, Adam knew that the trip would be much further in distance, language, and custom. It would be a do-or-die one-way trip. Franzi would now continue his training amid the liberating ether of a city quite literally on fire. The move to Paris was the act of Adam the father and Adam the impresario. Ever the consummate businessman, Adam arranged concerts for his child prodigy along the way to defray expenses. Franzi was hailed and welcomed as a conquering young hero. Or at least, that's what Adam painted on the posters that lined the streets.
1: On the second day after arriving in Paris, Adam presented his brilliant son to the Paris Conservatory for admission. The director was the celebrated Italian opera composer Luigi Cherubini. He informed them that the city was overrun with foreign prodigies, and that the board of directors had recently passed a new rule to forbid the enrollment of foreign pianists. Franzi was rejected.
0: Not so coincidentally, the family rented rooms directly across the street from French piano maker Erard. Sebastian Erard immediately saw the marketing potential of this boy genius to help him sell pianos. It was a match made in heaven. Coca-Cola meets Walmart.
1: Listen, students, you might think today that being turned down by an institution of higher learning is a fatal career blow. But for Franz Liszt, it may have been a blessing in disguise. He was now free to continue his improvising, to write music with daring harmonies and rhythms, and to build his concert repertoire free of strict conservatory rules. With Adam in firm control of his career, Franz Liszt toured back and forth through France, Germany, and Great Britain. At each location, Erard provided a grand piano for the performance. In leaky vessels and in horse-drawn carriages, the father-son team were inseparable as they traveled together for a period of more than 3 years. In Paris, he was called
0: La Petite Liste.

0: 3 years of incessant touring had taken a toll on both father and son. Adam was exhausted. While taking time for a holiday at the seashore, disaster strikes. Adam dies of typhoid fever just weeks before Franzi's 16th birthday. His father perhaps had been more manager than mentor, but how could Franz continue without him? Here he was on the verge of a brilliant career, but now headed for a deep, rudderless depression.
1: The loss of his father propels Franz to do deep soul searching. It is during this period that the brilliant prodigy grows into a man. He considers giving up music to study for the priesthood, but is persuaded not to. He flirts with various religious cults and finds some direction in the philosophies of Saint Simonism, which put forth a theory of life with music at the center of human endeavor. Rooted in scientific realism, followers of Saint Simonism believed in such revolutionary ideals as the redistribution of wealth, and, ironically, given his growing reputation as a womanizer, in the emancipation of women. Adam had wanted for his son what

0: every father wants for their children, success and prosperity. But now, who would be there to guide his son toward his destiny? From the grave, Adam's words rang in Liszt's ears.
1: My son, you are predestined. You will realize that artistic goal whose spell bewitched my youth in vain. But be careful. Je crains pour toi la femme. I fear women in your life.
0: Young Liszt had been the sole support of his family for 4 years. Now fatherless and without direction, he stopped concertizing and began teaching piano to the rich and titled children of Paris, whose parents sought out this celebrity teacher. His mother, Anna, remains in Paris to care for her teenage son. She worries as his personal habits begin to drift. He takes up drinking, keeps irregular hours, and frequents the cafes and salons of Paris. But how could the most talked about young musician in Paris resist the allure and excitement of the salon scene in Paris? Why should he? Would the Paris salon scene resist him? Why should it?
1: 1830s Paris was a hothouse for yet more revolution. The French salons were the new public sphere. Here, Liszt performed and discussed music, politics, religions, and the arts with the likes of Victor Hugo, George Sand, Hector Berlioz, Honoré de Balzac, Heinrich Heine, and the painter Eugène Delacroix. However, perhaps the most important artistic friendship Liszt was to develop at the salons was with a newly arrived Polish expatriate named Frédéric Chopin. The feeling was mutual. In a letter to George Sand, Chopin revealed his admiration for Liszt, the pianist.
0: I am writing without knowing what my pen is scribbling, because at this moment, Liszt is playing my etudes and putting honest thoughts out of my head. I should like to rob him of the way he plays my etudes.
1: And Liszt held Chopin's music in the highest regard. He wrote, "The preludes of Chopin are quite special compositions. They are not merely pieces, as the title suggests, intended to be played as an introduction to other pieces. Rather, they are poetic preludes, like those of a great contemporary poet, which lull the soul in golden dreams and raise it to ideal realms. They have the freedom and spaciousness characteristic of works of genius."
0: Liszt contemplated the worth of the man Chopin and his music long after Chopin died too young at age 38. So much so that Liszt published his own very personal and affectionate biography on Frédéric Chopin in 1877. He believed that it was his responsibility to make the gems from Chopin's pen better known throughout the world and for all ages. Few people at the time were aware that Liszt personally paid for the first publication of Chopin's piano works.
1: Salons were frequently populated with men of political and economic standing. The women, more often than not, were beautiful, rich, young, and fully emancipated. Intrigue was the staple of the day. These were settings where a very handsome, exotic, extremely gifted, and sexually potent young man like Franz Liszt would be noticed. One woman, among many who noticed him, was a beautiful, wealthy, intelligent countess named Marie Dagout. Her first impressions of Liszt were captured in this diary entry.
2: Madame Levaille was still talking when the door opened, and a wonderful apparition appeared before my eyes. I use the word apparition because I can find no other to describe the sensation aroused in me by the most extraordinary person I have ever seen. He was tall and extremely thin. His face was pale, and his large sea-green eyes shone like a wave when the sunlight catches it. His expression bore the marks of suffering. He moved indecisively and seemed to glide across the room in a distraught way, like a phantom, for whom the hour when it must return is about to

0: sound. Between us, there was something at once very young and very serious, at once very profound and very naive. Marie Dagout.
1: Marie was 28 and Franz barely 21 when they met. She was as beautiful as she was moody, already exhibiting the jealousy and debilitating fits of depression that were to plague her always. Aptly described as 6 inches of snow covering 20 feet of lava. She was unhappily married to Count Charles Dagout. She was deeply ensconced in Parisian salon circles, holding her own soirees at her elegant left bank mansion or at her exquisite chateau, Croissy, just outside of Paris. Marie had been a faithful wife to Count Dagout, but life with a dashing Hungarian virtuoso in the time of revolution proved too irresistible.
0: Dear Charles, I'm going to leave you. We are going to separate forever. Whatever you may think, it is not without cruel anguish and bitter tears that I have been able to make a decision like this. You have always thought of me, never of yourself. And despite this, I am unhappy. On the grave of Louise, our departed daughter, I ask for forgiveness. And in her name, this is what I request from you. I will always speak of you with the respect and esteem which you deserve. As for me, society will heap abuse on me, and I ask you only to say nothing. Adieu, Marie.
1: Within 2 years of meeting, Marie and Franz were expecting their first child. Fearing the scandal their openly adulterous relationship would cause, the lovers, with great secrecy and subterfuge, eloped to Switzerland, where Blandine was born in late 1835. So began their 8-year, on-again, off-again relationship, during which time they led a semi-nomadic existence wandering through Switzerland and Italy with periodic returns to Paris. These years of pilgrimage are captured in Book One of Liszt's three-part suite, L'année de pèlerinage. This piece, At Lake Wallenstadt, is from that set.
0: I cannot listen to this piece without weeping. I cannot imagine you in the arms of another woman without going out of my mind.
1: Your breath is still on my lips and eyelids.
0: How ardent, how glowing on my lips is your last kiss.
1: Your heartbeats are still mingled with mine and are infinitely prolonging this intense double life which we have revealed to each other.
0: Your every word burns with an inner flame. There is only one name that I repeat every hour.
1: Your look still seemed to be magically radiant in the sky. All day long, I felt as if we were among countless choirs of angels and celestial figures, taking part in some mysterious festival which was both new and eternal.
0: Even today, I would give up my place in heaven for 6 happy months with you.
1: You are not the right woman for me, but you are the woman I want.
0: Franz, I will continue to be your mistress, but I will not be one of your mistresses.
1: Well, you know my way of looking things like that.
0: You are so strong, you do not make allowances for the weaknesses of others.
1: You ask me for permission to be unfaithful?
0: You are trying too hard to be superior. You are too much of a philosopher.

0: form. So in 1839, Liszt embarks on a series of worldwide tours that take him from England to Russia and beyond. By the time of their tumultuous breakup in 1844, there were three children, Blandine, Cosima, and Daniel, who were sent to be lovingly raised in Paris by their grandmother, Anna Liszt. The stormy relationship of Marie and Liszt was captured in a thinly disguised 1839 novel by Balzac entitled Béatrix. This only serves to confirm the ancient axiom, when the fact becomes legend, print the legend.
1: Biographers have too often focused upon Liszt's years of pilgrimage merely as a love story about Franz and Marie. But these years were also a period of significant strides in his musical life and collaborations. He had become the most talked about musician in all of Europe. It was also a period when signature compositions were conceived.
0: The Glanzite years, the years of splendor. That's what historians call the 10 years between 1838 and 1848, when Liszt embarked on a continuous world tour performing in every known and unknown corner of the European musical world. It is during this period that the legend of Franz Liszt the pianist was established. No less an authority than Danish poet Hans Christian Andersen recounts one performance.
1: When Liszt entered, it was as if an electric shock passed through the salon. I was standing quite near to the artist, who was a thin young man, his long dark hair hanging around his pale face. He bowed and sat down at the piano. He seemed to me a demon who was nailed fast to the instrument from whence the tones were streaming forth. They came from his blood, from his thoughts. He was a demon trying to play his soul free. But as he continued to play, the demonic disappeared. I saw his pale face assume a nobler and brighter expression. The divine soul shone from his eyes, from every feature, became beautiful as spirit and enthusiasm can make one.
0: Nowhere was Liszt more enthusiastically received than in Berlin. The normally staid German audiences appeared to give themselves over completely to Listomania, a term coined by the press to describe the phenomenon. There were reports that, quote, insane female fans even carried glass vials about their persons into which they poured his coffee dregs. Others collected his cigar butts, which they hid in their cleavages. After giving 21 concerts in 10 weeks in 1841, Liszt was driven out of the city in a coach drawn by 6 white horses, followed by 30 other coaches. The University of Berlin suspended classes for the day, and King Wilhelm IV and his queen waved goodbye from the palace window. After Berlin, he willingly suffered the required 10-day quarantine to enter Constantinople for a series of concerts. Even at such a remote venue, Erard sent one of his finest pianos for Liszt to perform on before His Majesty the Sultan Abdul Medua Khan in 1847.
1: Somehow, he also found time to compose during the Glanzite years. The first drafts of his 19 Hungarian Rhapsodies began to appear. These compositions freely draw upon Hungarian folk tunes and gypsy performance practices. Like jazz today, each rhapsody follows the same improvisatory format. They begin with a slow, dramatic narrative, the Lassan, then gradually build momentum, culminate in a fast-paced dance section called the Friska, before collapsing into a slower, reflective recitative. Liszt named these pieces rhapsodies, after the ancient Greek word for orator, or rhapsode, whose rhapsody of words enshrined the history and epic deeds of the Greek people. As the composer of Hungarian rhapsodies, Liszt saw himself as a national bard, translating a conversation between Hungarian folk music and the haunting improvisatory ideals of the landly gypsies that shared his native land.
0: For now, it is enough for us to appreciate the fact that Franz Liszt

must embrace the gypsy not as other, but as neighbors as well as fellow human beings and citizens. The Liszt Hungarian Rhapsody is part dream, part story, part improvisation, and part epic. It is without a doubt all Hungarian.

0: By today's standards, Franz Liszt would be considered the first real rock star, the Michael Jackson of his time. He cultivated celebrity, yes, but he took it seriously and used it as a platform to convey deeper notions about the role of artists in the world. He believed that great artists, those whom their creator had blessed with genius, were a noble breed, and like their aristocratic counterparts, had obligations, or what he called genie oblige, the obligation to serve something larger than themselves. When Liszt walked out on the concert stage bearing his medals and the Hungarian sword of honor, he thought of himself in ministerial terms, an artist with a mission. Franz Liszt was changing what it meant to be an artist in the post-Napoleonic world. During his world tours, he had single-handedly created the public audience, a public willing to pay to hear and, more importantly for him, see a concert. Public comments said it all.
1: When formerly I heard of the fainting spells which broke out in Germany, and especially in Berlin when Liszt showed himself there, I shrugged my shoulders and said, "This is Listomania."
0: Suddenly there was a commotion in the hall. We all turned around and saw Liszt. He was wearing a white cravat. Over it the Order of the Golden Spur, which had just recently been given to him by the Pope.
1: Most startling of all was his enormous mane of fair hair. In those days, no one in Russia would have dared to wear his hair that way. It was strictly forbidden.
0: Just at that moment, Liszt, noting the time, walked down from the gallery, elbowed his way through the crowd, and moved quickly toward the stage. But instead of using the steps, he leaped onto the stage.
1: He tore off his white gloves and tossed them onto the floor under the piano. He seated himself.

0: At the piano. Instantly, the hall became deadly silent. Without any preliminaries, Liszt began to play the opening cello phrase of the William Tell Overture.
1: As soon as he had finished, and while the hall was rocking with applause, he moved swiftly to a second piano facing in the opposite direction. Throughout the concert, he used the pianos alternately for each piece, facing first one and then the other half of the hall.
0: We had never in our lives heard anything like this. We had never been in the presence of such a brilliant, passionate, demonic temperament. At one moment, rushing like a whirlwind. At another, pouring forth cascades of tender beauty and grace. Liszt's playing was absolutely overwhelming.
1: On a very cold February night in 1847, Liszt stepped onto a stage in Kiev and performed what would be one of the last concerts that he would ever give in public again for money. He was 36 years old and was weary. For 10 years, he had traipsed across Europe and Russia by horseback, carriage, and even dog sled to achieve the dreams of his father. He had amassed a fortune that was held and invested by the House of Rothschild in Paris for the benefit of his mother and his three children. Unlike many lesser prodigies who soon vanished from sight, he had become the most famous musician in the world. Now, at the height of his powers, he walks away. Why? He wanted more, a bigger palette on which to project a broader musical vision.
0: In the audience that night in Kiev was one Princess Caroline von Sayn-Wittgenstein, sole heir to a wealthy landowner from the Polish Ukraine. Like Marie Dagout, Caroline was the unhappy pawn in an arranged marriage and presently living estranged from her husband. Both Franz and Caroline were at the height of their fortunes, but each in different ways was looking for greater meaning in their lives.
1: Their meeting that night changed the life paths for both of them and began a relationship that would last for four decades.
0: Ever since his successes in Germany, Liszt had been wooed by the Grand Duke of Weimar to take the permanent position of Kapellmeister Extraordinaire. In fact, the Grand Duke had gone so far as to appoint Franz Liszt Kapellmeister Extraordinaire in 1842. Karl Alexander spent the next 7 years trying to get Liszt to show up. On August 31st, 1846, he writes to Liszt in Spain.
1: I hope that you will not be annoyed with me if I disturb for a moment in the middle of your activities. I am picking up the pen and ask how it goes. Do not bear a grudge if I slip Weimar's name into your plans.
0: Hearing no word, a month later, the Grand Duke writes again to Liszt, this time in Portugal.
1: I have heard nothing from you. Herr Grunwald spoke to me of your concerts in Vienna last season. He told me that you were working a lot. So, I regret not hearing from you about the task that I wished to impose on you, namely, building up the musical fortunes of Weimar.
0: Still, not a word. There was no sign that Liszt was interested in coming to Weimar.
1: Although I do not know where you are, and I have not heard from you in a long time, I could not forego the pleasure of writing to you. I am writing to ask you to hasten your return to Weimar. God willing, it would crown your achievements if you brought the reply yourself.
0: When commanding him to appear didn't work, Karl Alexander tried a kinder and gentler approach a few weeks later.
1: I am longing to see you again. You are esteemed, loved, and understood among us in Weimar.
0: Finally, Liszt does reply in late 1846 in his now familiar florid style.
1: I enjoy thinking first of Weimar, my fixed star. Its beneficent rays of light shine down on the long journeys of my life. I will always dare to say that it will become my desire to humbly

0: link my efforts to Weimar's glorious traditions.
1: Learning of Liszt's very successful concerts in Constantinople, the Grand Duke later writes,
0: "We can offer you uninterrupted time for music making. Concerts in the Sultan's harem, however, we cannot match."
1: Unknown to the Grand Duke, time and maturity had worked in his favor. By the conclusion of the Kiev concerts, Liszt was exhausted, but he was also in love. After a few short months of courtship, he, Caroline, and her young daughter Marie would make Weimar their home. The court of Weimar was not wealthy. Indeed, the moving force behind cultural and political affairs was Karl Alexander's mother, Grand Duchess Maria Pavlovna, the sister of Tsar Nicholas I of Russia.
0: But how does the most famous man in Europe find solitude, even in the small provincial principality of Weimar? No sooner had he and his married mistress settled in Protestant Weimar in 1848 than musicians from all over the world trailed in his wake to this Thuringian city of 5,000. Within the first year, one especially destitute and desperate composer fell through the door. 35-year-old Richard Wagner fled to Weimar seeking the protection of Franz Liszt. He had been director of the Dresden Opera House, but he had also involved himself in the Dresden insurrections, for which many of his cohorts had been executed. A warrant had been issued for his arrest, and thus began the 30-year relationship between the most famous artist in the world and the most difficult man in the world. Despite the true affection each held for the other's accomplishments, a sampling of the over 300 letters between them tells us how this relationship began disastrously and only got worse.
1: You told me lately that you had closed your piano for some time, and I presume that for the present you have turned banker. I am in a bad state and cannot hold out for another week. 5,000 thalers, can you get me such a sum? Have you got it yourself, or is there someone else who would pay it for the love of you? Your most devoted, Richard Wagner.
0: Dear friend, in answer to your letter, I have remitted 100 thalers to your wife at Dresden.
1: Dear Liszt, with the confidence of one entirely helpless, I further ask, make it possible for me to have some money soon. Have I spoken plainly enough?
0: My purse is completely dry at this moment, and you are aware that the fortunes of the princess has been for a year without an administrator may be confiscated any day.
1: My dear Liszt, are you in good temper? Probably not, as you are just opening a letter from your plaguing spirit. I live at present only on the remainder of the money which I received from you. I implore you by all that is dear to you to raise and collect as much as you possibly can.
0: My most esteemed friend, Richard, before thinking of myself, I must provide for the comfortable existence of my mother and my dear children in Paris. My concert career, as you know, has been closed for more than 2 years past, and I cannot resume it imprudently without serious damage to my present position and still more to my future.
1: Franz, I have an inspired idea. You must get an Erard piano for me. Write to the widow, tell her 100,000 fibs, and make her believe that it is a point of honor for her that an Erard should stand in my house. Your most devoted friend and true admirer, Richard Wagner.
0: Needless to say, Liszt never connived to get Wagner a free piano. But history does record the lengths to which Wagner went to beg and blackmail Franz Liszt for money. Their tortured relationship lasted for more than 3 decades and revealed how Liszt handled controversy throughout his life. Even when Wagner seduced Liszt's married daughter, Cosima, from her husband and 3 children, Franz Liszt remained an admirer and champion of the composer, but not the man.
1: Wagner was an outspoken and rabid anti-Semite. Liszt was not. In fact, Liszt had cordial relations with the Jewish community wherever he lived, and was even invited to perform at the opening ceremonies of the Great Synagogue of Budapest, the largest in Europe in 1860. Nevertheless, Liszt was often accused of being complicit in anti-Semitic views because of his close professional association with Wagner, the gifted bigot.
0: The most enduring and beautiful collaborations between the two men are Liszt's piano transcriptions taken from Wagner's operas. Until the establishment of the Wagner Festival at Bayreuth at the end of the century, these piano transcriptions by Liszt were better known than the operas themselves and remain mainstays of the piano repertory today. Here is the most famous of these transcriptions. From the last act of Tristan und Isolde, the beautiful and haunting Liebestod.

0: Liszt was a man of the world who corresponded with kings. It is remarkable that he continued to be supportive, almost docile in the face of Wagner's profound arrogance. But make no mistake, Liszt was no pushover. Once, when Liszt was giving a recital in St. Petersburg, Tsar Nicholas arrived late and started talking to his aides during the music. Liszt paused. When the monarch inquired about the silence, Liszt replied,
1: Music herself should be quiet when Nicholas speaks.
0: Oblivious to the rebuke, Nicholas asked Liszt to perform a recital to commemorate the Russian defeat of the French army at the Battle of Borodino. Liszt coolly replied,
1: I owe my education and my celebrity to France. It is impossible for me to make common cause with her adversaries.
0: The Tsar snorted. The long hair and political opinions of this man displease me.
1: I let my hair grow in Paris, and I shall only cut it in Paris. And as for my political views, I have none, and shall have none until the day the Tsar deigns to put at my disposal 300,000 Barrett bayonets. No, this was not a man to suffer fools quietly. Well, maybe only the talented ones.
0: Franz Liszt was determined to reinvent himself in Weimar in two important ways. First, he takes up the baton to premiere symphonic works by a daring set of younger upstarts like Robert Schumann, Hector Berlioz, and the indefatigable Richard Wagner. In each case, what interested Liszt the conductor the most was the possibilities of the symphony as narrative, using the full dramatic range of the orchestra to tell an epic story. Prominent among his own compositions of the Weimar period are his 13 symphonic poems for orchestra.
1: His second achievement in Weimar was to refashion earlier piano works into more mature compositions. The Hungarian Rhapsody

0: and the Arne de Pèlerinage undergo massive updating and rig configuration. Influenced by his admiration for Beethoven, he also begins to compose large-scale, multi-movement piano works, reminiscent of the German master's complex late keyboard works.
1: Among these large-scale works are the Fantasy and Fugue on a Theme by Bach,
0: the strangely demonic Scherzo in March,
1: the 30-minute-long Adenauer's Fantasy and Fugue, based on a melody from Meyerbeer's opera, The Prophets,
0: and the signature long-form piano work from this period, the innovative B minor sonata. Five repeated notes, then a turn. Five repeated notes, then a turn. This idea, this motive, this simple nugget of an idea is just about all the music material there is to drive the entire 27 minutes of the B minor sonata.
1: Like his idol Beethoven, Liszt employs the slightest bits of an idea to build an entire sonata.
0: Just five repeated notes and then a turn. This figure is given a multitude of settings during the B minor sonata. He called this thematic transformation.

0: Unlike his idol Beethoven, Franz Liszt would only write one piano sonata. But boy, what a masterpiece.
1: But the B minor sonata was not well received by all of Liszt's fellow musicians. Like scores of other young composers, 20-year-old Johannes Brahms trekked to Weimar to meet the legendary Franz Liszt. When young Johannes was too shy to play his own works for the master, Liszt gathered up the unpublished Brahms score from the table and sight-read it to perfection. What happened in the next half hour changed the course of history and their relationship.
0: Liszt decided to favor his guest by then playing his own B minor sonata in its entirety. About halfway through the 27-minute work, Liszt glanced over at his young listener, only to observe that Brahms had fallen sound asleep. The master ceased playing midstream and left the room. History proves that Johannes Brahms remained asleep to Liszt's music for the next half century.
1: Franz Liszt also admired Robert Schumann as a composer and conducted the premiere of Robert Schumann's symphonies at Weimar. Indeed, Liszt dedicated the B minor sonata to Robert Schumann in gracious reply for Schumann dedicating his great C major fantasy to Liszt 2 decades earlier. But this apparent reciprocal gratitude did not prevent the Schumanns from severely criticizing Liszt's B minor sonata without a hearing. An entry in Clara Schumann's diary dated May the 25th, 1854 says it all.
0: Liszt's sonata is merely blind noise. No healthy ideas anywhere. Everything confused. One cannot find a single clear harmonic progression. And yet I must thank him for it. It is really too awful.
1: 1859 brought the beginning of many crushing developments for Liszt. His chief benefactor, Grand Duchess Maria Pavlovna, dies early in the year. With her went the resources to keep the court orchestra going in Weimar. For 10 years, she had also interceded unsuccessfully with her brother, Tsar Nicholas I of Russia, to grant Princess Caroline an annulment so that she might marry her celebrity musical lover. But Nicholas had so far refused to help in this cause, influenced perhaps by the low opinion he had acquired of the virtuoso some years earlier.
0: His children were now young adults and finding their own way in the world. He had maintained a deep but distant affection for Cosima, Blandine, and Daniel. His support had been chiefly financial, while his loving mother, Anna, was kept

0: left in charge of their upbringing in Paris. Now his only son, Daniel, a brilliant law student, dies in Berlin at age 19. Blandine, happily married to Emile Ollivier, a future prime minister of France, was to die following childbirth a few years later. His surviving child, Cosima, the one he called his terrible daughter, would alone enjoy the affection of his later years. Theirs was to be a turbulent and complicated relationship, as Cosima devotes her life to the demands of being first Wagner's mistress, then wife, then widow, then caretaker of the Wagner legend at the fledgling opera festival at Bayreuth. The post in Weimar comes to an end, and Liszt and Karlin begin an even more difficult pilgrimage.
1: Still intent on marrying, they go to Rome to directly petition Pope Pius IX to grant Karlin's annulment. If Liszt thought that the machinations of the French salons were intense, he was in for the surprise of his life once inside the palace intrigues at the Vatican. As the most famous artist in the world and a devout Catholic, Franz Liszt was on a first-name basis with Pius, who called Liszt my Palestrina. But their friendship could not overcome the many voices within the Vatican that wished to thwart this marriage. Caroline's cousins and in-laws still lay claim to her vast fortunes. They feared that her marriage to Franz would put her wealth beyond their grasp.
0: Liszt and Caroline's 13-year effort to seek an annulment came to a head on January 7, 1861, when the Pope ratified the contested decision of the Holy Congregation of the Council to grant Caroline von Sayn-Wittgenstein an annulment. While legal petitions to block the marriage continued to swirl all over Europe, they chose October 22nd of that year for the wedding date, Liszt's 50th birthday. Flowers were ordered, prenuptial communion was celebrated the night before, the matrimonial contract was written and posted as required. All was in the ready. However, the forces of church and man were arrayed against them. Caving into months of petitions from his cardinals, the Pope reversed himself on October 21st. At midnight on the eve of the planned wedding, the Vatican sent Caroline and Franz a letter denying the annulment.
1: Neither Franz nor Caroline chose to contest this final blow. They were exhausted. They submitted to the will of the Catholic Church.
0: Caroline and Franz would never live together again, but remained in Rome as trusted friends to the end. She continued to serve as executor of his estate and co-author on several of his literary publications. Set adrift once again, at age 50, Franz Liszt would now begin yet another pèlerinage through the final episode of his life and career, this time alone. His hair had turned white, but he was still the most famous and sought-after artist of his time. All his thoughts and letters from this point onward contemplate his legacy and eternal matters.
1: My dear Caroline, the death of Rossini reminds me of my own. I wish and urgently command that my burial take place without show, be as simple and economical as possible. I protest against a burial such as Rossini's, and even against any sort of invitation for friends and acquaintances to assemble. Let there be no pomp, no music, no superfluous illuminations, or any kind of oration. Let my body be buried not in a church, but in some simple cemetery, and let it not be removed from that grave to another.
0: The contradictions of his personality became even more apparent in Rome. Eventually, he settles into a 10 by 15 foot cell in the monastery Madonna del Rosario, just outside the city. This austere, dilapidated, whitewashed room on the ground floor of the monastery would be his home for the next 5 years. In it, he had all that he needed: a wooden bed, a table on which to write, religious books for study, and a small piano

0: with a missing D. Here he would write, compose, meditate, and prepare himself for the final chapter of his life.
1: Yet, even while Liszt was cloistered in the monastery atop Mont Mario, the outside world found his humble door. Just 2 weeks after entering the monastery, his friend, Pope Pius IX, came to Madonna del Rosario to see the celebrated artist. The Pope sang Italian arias, while Liszt accompanied the tuneful pontiff on the piano with the missing D. A few days later, Liszt descended from Mount Mario to perform a private concert in the Vatican for the Pope and his retinue.
0: Caroline was furious that Liszt kept company with the Pope. She was particularly peeved that he befriended Cardinal Gustav Hohenlohe, the very man who had schemed behind the scenes to thwart their marriage. What was Liszt up to? Was he reinventing himself at her expense? Friends wondered aloud if he had lost his mind.
1: My life is simplifying itself, and the Catholic piety of my childhood has become a regular and also a regulating experience.
0: He seemed unable to unburden himself.
1: A great affliction has occurred in my life.
0: Gustav Hohenlohe and Franz Liszt were cultivating each other. It was Hohenlohe who, on April 25th, 1865, performed the ceremony where Liszt was made an abbe of the Catholic Church. Taking the four minor orders of the priesthood fulfilled Liszt's lifelong interest in the church. From then on, he was known as Abbe Liszt. He was not allowed to celebrate Mass or hear confession. He took no vows of celibacy and was able to retract at any time.
1: I do not in the least intend to become a monk. It is enough for me to belong to the hierarchy of the church to such a degree as the minor orders allow me to do.
0: Both men had gotten what they wanted. Liszt had finally entered the ecclesiastical stake that had called to him his entire life. Hohenlohe had provided the Holy Roman Catholic Church with a world-famous celebrity ornament. Caroline was to sequester herself for the rest of her life in an apartment not far from the church of their thwarted marriage. There she smoked strong cigars and wrote dozens of treatises on the foibles of the Catholic Church while she waited for Liszt to visit her. Liszt always seemed to keep two Roman residencies simultaneously, an urban apartment where he socialized and taught piano students, and a quiet religious retreat typically removed from the hubbub of the city where he could meditate and compose.
1: Villa d'Este, Cardinal Hohenlohe's palatial villa on the outskirts of Rome. This 15th century retreat with its magnificent fountains, cascades, and pools inspired waterplay architecture all over Europe and beyond. To Liszt, Villa d'Este was not just a natural wonderland, but evidence of the genius of man could harness and engage with the forces of nature in the service of beauty and elegance. At the invitation of Cardinal Hohenlohe, this was to be the spiritual retreat for Abbe Franz Liszt until his death in 1886. He came and went as he pleased, traveling from the mountaintop retreat to the city to visit Caroline, teach piano masterclasses, and meet with the Pope. Here, inspired by the nexus of man and nature, he wrote some of his most impressionistic piano works. A generation before Ravel and Debussy were to make the term impressionistic music an international phenomenon. Here is Liszt's reflection on the scene, his 1883 composition, Le Jeu d'eau à la Villa d'Este, The Fountains of Villa d'Este.

0: In the last two decades of his life, Liszt settled into a new nomadic routine. Wearing his abbé's cassock everywhere, he began to live part of each year in three cities, Budapest, Weimar, and Rome. He came to embrace the wonders of train travel and know all the schedules, often traveling third class, composing through the night as soot and ash billowed through the train car. In Budapest, the city fathers sought to woo back their favorite son. They built a new conservatory of music and invited Liszt to be its director. In Weimar, he renewed his friendship with Carl Alexander and held world-famous masterclasses for piano students from all over the globe. These two cities represent professional obligations that he was willing to pursue. Rome, on the other hand, was for him his spiritual retreat. But even there, he had famous visitors: Edvard Grieg, Claude Debussy, Alexander Borodin, Edward McDowell, Anton Bruckner, and others came to meet the legend, Abbe Franz Liszt.
1: But age and celebrity finally began to take their toll. When critics reviled his music, he advised his students not to endanger their careers by programming his compositions.
0: With the rise in nationalism, Hungarians were looking to establish a strong national identity. Many had not forgotten the scandal of his 1859 book on gypsy music in Hungary. They felt Liszt was too German or too French. In Hungary, Abbe Franz Liszt was simply not Hungarian enough.
1: His close association with the music of Richard Wagner drew charges that he, too, was anti-Semitic.
0: The concert audience that he helped to create now turned against him and his more daring late works.
1: The impressionistic piano pieces like Le Jeu d'eau à la Villa d'Este drew sharp criticism from the academic music community he helped to establish.
0: His physical condition began to deteriorate. He had a bad fall and his eyes grew weak, but he continued to travel between the three cities he now called home. At times, his legs were so swollen that his students had to lift him from the train in Weimar.
1: My sight is going, dear friend, and I can no longer write without difficulty.
0: His drinking increased. Brandy and now absinthe became his daily companions, increasing his dark moods.
1: Everyone is against me. Catholics because they find my church music profane, Protestants because to them my music is too Catholic, Freemasons because they think my music is clerical, to conservatives I am a revolutionary, to the futurists I am an old Jacobin, to by right I am not a composer but a publicity agent. The Germans reject my music as French, the French as German. To the Austrians, I write gypsy music. To the

0: Hungarians foreign music. And the Jews loathe me, my music, and myself for no reason at all.
1: Through his bitter depression, he continued to work on a new book, Sketches for a Harmony of the Future. In it, Liszt describes the final goal of the evolution in music to be the achievement of a state of omnitonic. Every note is its own tonic, something akin to the 12-tone theory that would be fully postulated by Arnold Schoenberg a generation later. That this man who studied with Salieri and Czerny would conceive of a musical language without tonality is revolutionary indeed, as radical as conceiving a world without gravity. He wrote to Caroline in 1883 that he was prepared to hurl my lance into the boundless realms of the future. There is no better example of what Liszt had on his mind than his penultimate composition, Bagatelle sans tonalité, Bagatelle without tonality.

These are the faces of Franz Liszt. This is the music of Franz Liszt. Pianist, composer, father, friend, entrepreneur, conductor, author, benefactor, biographer, Kapellmeister, abbe, lover. Franz Liszt, a man of three centuries, he was a study in contradiction. He is for us today a very 20th century figure, presenting his ambiguities without apology, adopting an existential stance with regard to events and persons around him. He spent all of his time and energy being Franz Liszt. Perhaps Princess

0: As Caroline said it best.
1: List had thrown his lance much further into the future. Several generations will pass before he is fully understood.
0: Let us begin that understanding in this year, the Franz Liszt bicentennial year. Happy birthday, maestro.

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0: So welcome to the students who are in the audience and also our friends and colleagues who are on Zoom and also streaming on YouTube. We have some special remarks from our Assemblyman Chris Ward, and I'd like to share those remarks with you.
1: Hello, everyone. My name is Chris Ward, and I have the honor of representing the 78th Assembly District in the California State Legislature. I want to thank you all for joining UC San Diego Design Labs and California 100 for this important seminar featuring distinguished academic and industry speakers. Whether you are here in person or attending virtually, you can expect an engaging conversation with an extraordinary group of leaders who reflect the diversity and expertise that California is known for around the world. Again, thank you all for attending and ensuring that your voice is heard on some of California's most pressing issues.
0: Well, he did say that we are here with some esteemed speakers from industry and also academia. So we're really excited about this discussion. Today we're going to talk about the factors that make us healthy. And when we think about these things, we often think diet and exercise, right? People always tell us diet and exercise and maybe sleep. They might throw in sleep there. But what if I told you that your health outcomes, a large portion of your health outcomes are predicted even before you were born? That the things that predict your health outcomes are often related to social and structural determinants. So what are social and structural determinants? They are your parents' background, their education, their occupation, their wealth. Those are big predictors of your health outcomes. Where they bought a house, the house that they bought, whether it's affordable, what kind of neighborhood they located in, has predictive outcomes for your health, right? We've talked about affordable housing in this class, and we've talked about its impact on health. I think I've mentioned that, because I'm a housing scholar, that when I think about health, that housing is health. That is a huge part of shaping our health outcomes. How many of you have a cell phone, a smartphone? Okay. So everybody has a smartphone, right? So what if I said that this smartphone is one of the, has the biggest potential to actually address some of these health disparities that we have in our society? It's the most common technology that is equitable. 85% of our population has a smartphone, and that's true across race and ethnicity. And so it has a lot of potential, but whether or not we actually utilize it to bridge the gap between health outcomes, to address health disparities, that's something that I think we'll get to today and talk about. You know, what are some health innovations? What are some technological innovations that will actually help us to address health disparities? About 40% of our health outcomes can be predicted on social and structural determinants. That's a pretty big number. And, you know, we haven't done a good job of addressing these social and structural determinants. So I'm going to turn it over to Karthik Ramakrishnan, Executive Director of California 100, to talk about California's future and whether or not we're doing a better job than nationally, where, you know, still 30 million people don't have access to health care, right?
2: Thank you, Mai. And thank you all for being here. We have one of our lead researchers on the Future Scenarios report, so I'm not going to steal too much of her thunder in terms of what she's going to say. But I'll say on a personal note, not only am I the executive director of California 100, I'm also a board member on the California Endowment, which for over a decade has been investing in communities

0: precisely to change some of those structural determinants with the hope that they will lead to more equitable health outcomes. And we've seen some progress. So in San Diego County, City Heights has been one of those 14 building healthy communities sites. What we discovered over time is that even if you can bring the preponderance of evidence to bear and show decision makers that this is the right thing to do to build more equitable systems that will improve not only health, but well-being in many ways, systems have inertia for various reasons. And one of our major discoveries, not surprising to me as a political scientist, is that that often decision makers will throw up roadblocks either intentionally or unintentionally, and that you need to build power, especially among those most affected or most disadvantaged, so that they have the capacity to not only advocate, but to push systems to do the right thing. Now, with all of that said, I've always found that there is a tale of two worlds when it comes to advancing health. There are the people who are working on health equity with a social determinants lens and a power building kind of layer, if you will, or maybe your power building lens to that work. And then there are those that are working on health innovation, largely in the technology space, and especially post George Floyd, but even prior to that, are attuned to the problems of health disparities and health inequities. But these two worlds rarely intersect with each other. So I'm hoping that what we get today is to model the kinds of conversations, and especially in a place like San Diego, where for more than a decade you've had significant investments in improving social, addressing some of those root causes of health disparities and focusing on power building, but you also have this amazing biotechnology sector. If there is a place in California, and I would say in the country, that can hopefully bridge these two worlds, I think it's San Diego. So I'm hoping that this will be the beginning of a more, I already know that going upstairs at the design lab, some of these conversations are already happening. I just think we just need to increase the volume and intensity of this work, and I'm really excited with the conversation today, and just as importantly, the kind of ideas it'll spark with all of you in the audience and with the amazing researchers that are affiliated with the design lab.
1: Yeah, no, I agree with you. I think that we're at a moment where the technological advances, as well as our understanding that we need to address health disparities and the importance of that, have come together at a moment where we can really move the needle on this.
0: And we have to be intentional about it, right? Because what we've seen often is when it comes to early adoption and technology, it actually ends up reinforcing disadvantage before it starts ameliorating disadvantage, and hopefully we can design better.
1: Well, this is a good segue to turning to our panelists to actually address some of these issues. So let's welcome our panelists. So I'm going to start with Chris. Chris Longhurst is the Chief Medical Officer and Chief Digital Officer at UC San Diego Health. He works alongside leaders at UCSD Health and School of Medicine and UC Health to improve care delivery and oversees UCSD's health's reputation for delivering safe, innovative, patient-centered care. And Dr. Longhurst is really passionate about implementing innovative digital solutions that help improve the patient experience. So Chris, I've read in your bio that you grew up in a rural area, and that really shaped how you think about access and to medicine and also technology. And I was hoping that you could give us an overview of the advances in technology in health systems, because I've heard you say digital health is not a strategy. It's a tool that is used to help accomplish your goals as a health system. So maybe you can elaborate on that.
2: Absolutely. Well, first of all, it's a pleasure and privilege to be here. I really want to thank you for the invitation to have this important conversation. And you're right, I grew up on a farm in rural Northern California. And my first introduction to technology was when my father brought home a computer that had a modem. And this is before I had a driver's license. And so I was able to plug it into the wall and start interacting with people all over the region and the country. And that sparked some of my interest in technology that continued throughout my undergraduate career here at UC San Diego, where I was a Revell student, and subsequently at medical school at UC Davis, where I decided to become a pediatrician. So

0: My journey has been somewhat circuitous. I actually returned to the UC system, partly because of the mission of the UC is to serve the underserved and the entire community and region. And as a pediatrician, this is really near and dear to my heart. Every child deserves an equal chance. And I partnered with Dr. Nadine Burke, who's our California Surgeon General, on the adverse childhood event prevention and detection program. And importantly, we baked that into our electronic health records so that we could become more highly reliable in how we did that. Now, as the chief medical officer overseeing a lot of our inpatient care, we take a careful look at all of our quality and safety dashboards on a very regular basis to make sure that we're delivering not only safe care, but equitable care. And part of that journey is really understanding what is equitable care and how do we define that, and is the data trustworthy? And so over the last 5 years, one of our more important journeys has been diving deeper into these data elements that we collect to make sure that they're valid, that they're verifiable, and that they're true. Because it turns out, for example, that our race and ethnicity data that we collect in an electronic health record wasn't very good. And so we went through several cycles of improvement to try to get more integrity around that data. And guess what we found out? We found out things like we weren't offering tobacco cessation counseling at the same rates to people of different races. And of course, nobody is out there consciously thinking, I don't want to offer this individual or that patient the same services. But when you surface this information in a way that's believable, it really changes the conversation. People become more aware of these implicit biases. And in fact, we're able to very rapidly address that and make our care more equitable across UC San Diego Health. We found a number of other examples like that. And of course, the latest is during the COVID pandemic, when an unintended digital divide emerged, particularly among people who didn't have bandwidth for telehealth, right? There was a point in time in April of 2020 when 70% of our outpatient care was being delivered via telemedicine because people were nervous about coming in, both our patients and our clinicians in some examples. And today we're still at 20 or 30%, but it's a challenge that we continue to face is how do we ensure that our access from a telemedicine standpoint is equitable? You mentioned the smartphone as a really key tool, and we found that it helps to close the digital divide, but it doesn't help to close the whole bandwidth divide. And as we serve patients in Imperial County, those of you who've driven east on the 8 know you drop your cell service, right? And so there's still continued challenges in ensuring equitable access to the care that we want to offer to everybody in the community, everybody in the region. So thank you again for the opportunity to be here and look forward to the conversation.
1: I'm going to turn to Nenez Ponce. She's a professor at the Fielding School of Public Health's Department of Health Policy and Management and the director of its Center for Health Policy Research at UCLA. She leads the California Health Interview Survey, which is the nation's largest state health survey and is recognized as a national model for data collection on race, ethnicity, sexual orientation, and gender identity in immigrant health. And she's received numerous awards from community organizations recognizing her work in community engaged work. Nenez, you were instrumental in this California 100 report on health. And I wanted to maybe turn a little bit to California and talk about the California Department of Healthcare Services and their CalAIM initiative. And this initiative, this plan, really explicitly aims to increase whole person health access across the state. Right, building on the existing programs, California is actually pretty innovative in terms of trying to get more and more people access to health care, health insurance. But will CalAIM really get us to universal health coverage in California? We still have an 8% gap in those who are uninsured, right?
2: Yeah, thanks. The four-letter word I love is data. So when you're talking about data, sorry, I started reeling over thinking about.
3: By the way, Nenez, I consider Nenez the OG when it comes to collecting data on race and ethnicity, racial and ethnic populations. Yeah.
2: Yeah. So CalAIM. I don't think CalAIM will get us to universal coverage. That's the financing piece. But I think it gets us better at health equity. Because CalAIM is out of the Medi-Cal program. How many people here know what the Medi-Cal program is? Because all of you should be insured. right, through your registration, through

0: your enrollment here. But Medi-Cal is a program that covers poor people in California, and there's a lot of poor people. At one point, Medi-Cal covered 33% of Californians. So we're not going to get to the whole entire state, but it's a large part of the state, and it's the state that needs the most help. And health equity is giving people what they need, and not necessarily giving everybody the same share. So what CalAIM tries to do is both from a financing perspective. I'm a health economist, so I think you really need to have the incentives to make people give better care, coordinate care. Incentives, I'm really trying to get incentives to collect better race ethnicity data. And it's also getting at interoperability, which I think we use a lot, at least in my world, but they don't really know how to do it. So there is at least this financing mechanism, but not like how do you do it? So this is sort of why I was very interested to be here, Mai and Karthik, because we have an idea of like how to do it or what we need to do, but not exactly how to implement. And I do think that the behavioral individual part, so California could be very individualistic, and you can have reforms and innovations at the individual level, which I think there's a place for that. So there's a place for the reminders on your cell phone. There's a place for that. But really what we need some tech thinking and brains on is how do you make systems behave better? How do you make systems track a patient through the life cycle of, and actually CalAIM gets at those who are formerly incarcerated. You know, so how do you get that, and who will have they're socially complex, clinically complex patients. How do you connect all those systems? So hopefully, so CalAIM is for the poorest, the poor, the most marginalized people in California, and it gets at integrated data, interoperable systems, integrating behavioral health with physical health, healthy aging, getting at aging well and not in your communities, in your homes. So it's very exciting, but it's largely in the Medi-Cal program, not for the commercially insured at this point. But I think we can get there sooner with help from tech and innovations that come from the public sector.
1: Great, thank you. Tavai, I'm going to turn to you next. Tavai Samayalu is the daughter of a pastor, and I think that's important for you to put in your bio, right? From Lulumoga, and a nurse, and you're a daughter of a nurse from Salameo. And you're currently the executive director of the Empowering Pacific Islander Community, and where you really advocate passionately for your people, and you're really committed to liberation for all. I'm going to ask you about the importance of recognizing innovation that can take a number of different forms, right, including Indigenous knowledge. And, you know, oftentimes Indigenous knowledge doesn't get recognized, doesn't get incorporated into our science, our research, our education, and often is forgotten and considered to be the past or traditional. So what's the importance of incorporating Indigenous knowledge into our education and research, and how will that actually help us to accelerate human progress?
2: Thank you for that. So as Mai said, my name is Tavai Samwelu. My pronouns are she, her. I have the honor of being the executive director of EPIC, and the reason why my bio very explicitly states that I'm the daughter of a pastor from Leulumoenga and a nurse from Salemo, because it is Indigenous practice to talk about the lands that you're from and the people who have helped to shape all of your notions of power and privilege and systems. In addition to being honored to be a guest here at UC San Diego, I'm especially privileged to be a guest here on Kumeyaay lands. And if we're going to talk about indigeneity, I need to be really explicit about who the original stewards are and put forth the question not only about acknowledgement, because anywhere you go, you're on Indigenous land, but what is the work that we're collectively doing to return the land to Indigenous hands? And it's deeply tied to what it means to include Indigenous knowledge. Now, in preparation for this panel, I actually found myself needing to look up the definitions of innovation and technology.

0: because they're terms that have been used to a point of semantic satiation. They're used so often that they've lost all meaning. At the end of the day, innovation is really marked by this notion of new methods, by novelty. And I approach it with a certain amount of trepidation, especially as someone who comes from colonized people whose cultures and knowledges were erased intentionally, languages that were suppressed and banned for a very long time. Until the 1970s, it was illegal for Native Hawaiians to speak Native Hawaiian. And the purpose of language is the ways in which all of our knowledge is disseminated through that production, through that retention of language. So the other aspect of why I have some reticence around innovation is because how often things are marked as novel to others that have been long part of our genetic memory as a community, things that we've always known how to do, especially as we think about as Pacific people who traverse the oceans reading our environment, because we had such a deep connection to land and water that we understood and knew just by looking at the sky and the waves exactly where we were supposed to go. These things that now would be considered innovation, but for us are a reclamation, and the ways that we really find ourselves at a precipice of bearing witness to its evolution, of the ways that we tailor things. In technology, thinking about the practical application of knowledge. For me, it's as simple as there's pulkasis, long worn for hundreds of years. My mom's innovation was to add pockets. She was tired of carrying purses, and so now everything I have has pockets in it. And this, for me, was this brilliant addition to making this very traditional attire functional and something more forming for all of the ways that we go around in the world, for making it easier to serve our communities. Because the other things that we learned from scholars like bell hooks to talk about theory, what use is a tool if it doesn't bring us closer to equity and freedom and liberation? The other aspect about thinking of indigenous knowledge and even protocol is, even in thinking about being part of the California 100 Commission, I push back with Karthik. I'm simultaneously too old and not young enough to be on this commission, that so much of our indigenous protocols are about deference to elders, the folks who often hold all of that knowledge that we so desperately need, that we need to hold on to and remember, and also knowing that we are in this place of remembering, and also knowing so much of what's been retained has been through a colonial lens. And that when I look at young people and the things that they're doing, that they're evolving things, that they're making decisions that work for their generations, and knowing that I ultimately want a future that's shaped by, you know, by and for my four-year-old niece, Lavinia. And I love that we're talking to you all as students, because I think of the words of folks like Huey P. Newton, who said that the revolution is always in the hands of young people. And even as folks are talking about data, the disaggregated data we have now is because Native Hawaiian students at Stanford flagged it for then-Senator Akaka. They said the data that we see on paper does not match our lived experiences. So an understanding as well that data and other technologies that are often understood to be neutral actually aren't. That what is understood as objectivity is very often white male subjectivity. And the questions that are at hand, knowing that what you are able to do, the curiosity that you can elevate that actually leads to equitable innovation, is actually the things that you're best suited to do. And that young people have always taught me just sort of moving with this urgency of not needing to wait your turn to lead, of not needing to wait your turn in this, I think what is often deemed impatience, is actually wanting to be really clear, when did we learn to wait for freedom? When did we learn to wait to do the right thing? And so really wanting to continue to be pushed by young people, by students like you, who are in the best position to hold systems and universities accountable.
1: Camille, I'm going to turn to you. Camille Nebaker is an associate professor with appointments with the UC San Diego Design Lab, and the School of Public Health and Human Longevity. She's also the director of the UC San Diego Research Ethics Program, and she applies human-centered design

0: approaches to shape ethical research practices. Camille, you were instrumental in developing the Cal Notify app, that exposure app, you know, right when COVID hit, right? They quickly designed, prototyped, and then created an app. It was a pretty fast process, right? And one of your goals was really to reach as many people, a diverse population, as possible and use human-centered design approaches. Maybe you could tell us about that process and whether you think you were successful at making an app that actually did reach a diverse population, and whether or not what you've learned from that process moving forward. If we can create other exposure apps, what would you do differently?
1: Well, thank you, and thank you for hosting this important conversation, because health equity and technology, we have a long way to go. And we're making progress. And I have to thank Dr. Longhurst for inviting me to be a part of the development of CA Notify. So in September of 2020, we wanted to do what we could to help people who were in the public know if they had been exposed to COVID. And so the traditional way that we've done this in the past is through contact notification, which is a manual process that when you are identified as having a positive test, the public health workers will ask you who you have been around, where you were, when were you there. And I don't know about you, but I rarely answer my phone. So it's not a practice that I think is going to be terribly efficient or effective. And we were invited to pilot the CA Notify system, to design and pilot this at UC San Diego. And as a research ethicist, I'm really interested in what the person's experience is and what we need to do to make that experience something that is sustainable, especially for research, health research. We want our participants to not only join a study because they're informed and they know what they're getting into, but to stay with the study because they were informed and they agreed to participate. So thinking about what would we need to think about prospectively in order to design a system that people would actually accept and find useful was to start talking to people. And fortunately, at UC San Diego, our employees, including staff and students and our employees, are quite diverse and represent a nice cross-section of Californians. In San Diego County, we have the second largest Native Hawaiian and Pacific Islander community. We have a majority of Latino residents. We have a very large refugee population. So here in San Diego, we have access to diversity that is really unusual. The other population that I think is really important to consider, especially with a CA Notify exposure notification system, is older adults. People who are using public transportation, people who are essential workers. So to get started, we started talking to people. So we, first of all, and this was even before we started with the pilot, we had the opportunity to be a part of a speculative design series of workshops that was hosted by the Design Lab. So in September, before the pilot started, we had a speculative design workshop that 75 people attended virtually. And we were able to break people up into working groups that represented students, staff, and faculty. What would you be thinking if somebody asked you to activate CA Notify on your phone? What would you be worried about? What would be the barriers to acceptance and the facilitators to its use? And people told us what they were worried about. They worried about, is this a government program? Well, in some cases, the government hasn't treated our communities very well. And so I don't know that I could trust it. Well, what could make it trustworthy? So we had interactions. And the worry about UC San Diego being involved in this, you know, are they trying to take my data? Are they linking my data to my health record? There were a lot of worries about privacy, about data management, about access. Do I have the right kind of phone? Are we leaving people behind? So we took every single bit of that information and moved it forward to other design workshops. And we did several rapid design workshops. And again, I have to thank Dr. Longhurst and the team for really recognizing

0: how important it was to engage with people to find out what would make this something acceptable, and you're only going to have something that's adopted if people find it acceptable, and there has to be a value proposition. And what was that value proposition? Well, people wanted to keep their pods happy and safe. So if you had created a small group of people that you knew were your social lifelines at that point in time, and you wanted to keep them safe, then that might be why you would start using this. Because when you go to the market to pick up something, you're around people who you don't know. And even if a traditional contact tracer were to ask you, you wouldn't know who was at the grocery store or who was in line at the bookstore next to you. So this is a tool that Google and Apple created the foundational platform for with privacy in mind. They knew that they could work together and that they could build a powerful tool, but it had to have privacy at the forefront. So those of you who have activated it, either on an Android phone or an iOS, we have no idea who you are. And that limits a lot of what we can know about whether this is useful and effective. But we have taken every precaution to protect people's privacy so that you can receive a notification anonymously and take action and do what you need to do to keep your community safe. And so every time I work on anything to do with whether it's technology development or creating curriculum to reach underrepresented populations, I always involve those people in the conversations very early on so that we can understand what the lived experiences are and what the barriers are. And funny story, health tech company Giant contacted me about 2 years ago through the design lab. They had found a paper that we had published on what technologies would be useful to older adults to help them live independently longer. And we spent a lot of time in a retirement community working with people living independently to find out what technologies were they using, why did they use them, what were they worried about, what would be a game, showstopper. We learned all about that. And then health tech company Giant said, "What made you think to talk to people? We've only really focused on people who are 18 to 36, and I'm speechless now, and I was speechless then. It was like, I can't believe that would be a question at this day and age to not talk to people, to inform the design of anything you're making, and then to continue to iteratively get feedback. And so a year ago, We continued to do the workshops. We went into Chula Vista, a local community. We conducted workshops in Spanish with women and men from Chula Vista to find out why might people like you and people in the demographic that you're in not want to use this tool. Well, it turned out the word Bluetooth was not understood and it was fearful. And that was the technology that was making this a really safe technology to use. It was the privacy protection that instead of using GPS, Bluetooth was the privacy key. Well, they didn't know what it meant, and they were worried that everything in their phone could be snatched in the shopping mall if their Bluetooth was on. So we took that immediately to Google and Apple and said, we need a really easy way of explaining how this works. And then we took it back, and we tested that language with the people who were telling us that they were worried about it. And that kind of interface with people, whether it be in Chula Vista or City Heights, we have to take the time to do that kind of work. And I hope that every single one of you in here will think about when you design anything that's for public consumption, that you take the time to engage with people who might want to use it and benefit from it. So thanks for the question.
1: Thank you. So I'll have the next round of questions. But actually, I'm going to go back to Nenez, because Nenez, I was hoping that you could talk a little bit about the scenarios, right, that was part of your report. And then I want to come back to some kind of best practices kind of questions, when it comes to inclusive tech and equitable tech. But Nenez, if you could just say a bit more about the kind of future scenarios work that you and the team worked on.
2: Sure. So California 100 was this really bold project that Karthik is one of the architects, along with Henry Brady, on trying to get out of the myopia of term limits for decision makers, right? 2 years, and then it's like the next, what am I gonna run for next? And so part of that decision-making myopia then might be one reason that curtails why we don't have universal coverage for all, why we don't have better care for all, why we don't take care of people who are unhoused, why we don't take care of children. So it's this community piece.

0: California 100 years from now. Not exactly 100 years, but, you know, at least more than 2 years, at least more than 10 years, maybe 20 years from now, for your children, your grandchildren, and I guess most of you here are from California, maybe not, but if you are not, most of you may want to stay here. And we looked at these scenarios, we looked at four scenarios with the kind of the levers of, do you want a system that's just very siloed, or do you want a system that's more integrated? So sort of the extremes. And do you want a system that's more individualistic, or do you want a system that's more community-oriented? And we have been operating, we've evolved from the beginnings of the nature of what health insurance is, which is, you know, you're not insuring yourself to get sick, because you don't know if you're gonna get sick. I mean, that's a random event. But you're insuring yourself for the financial risks that you'll incur when you get sick. And so the beginnings of the insurance system is more like a sickness system. So do you want it to be a sickness system? This is the other part, or do you want it to be a wellness system? So we looked at these scenarios, and obviously what we want, well, not obviously, as a public health person, we wanted to make sure things were integrated, because it's not just about the symptoms that are presented to doctor's offices, but it's all that backstory that occurred. It's childhood adverse experiences that occurred. So it's where you live, or maybe you may be living in a car because you're unhoused. So there's all of this that we thought that you want systems to be interoperable, so that we would know about your caregiver. You know, you would know about where you get long-term services and supports if you're if you need those supports because you're disabled or you're becoming frail as you get older. We want to look at social services. So if you're formerly incarcerated or you have a family member who's just, you know, getting out of justice-involved systems, that we then want to know, do you have the social supports, the economic supports, the mental health supports? Even mental and physical health is not well integrated in our systems here. So integrating that. So it is about not just computers talking to each other. That's not what interoperability is about. It's not the only thing it's about. It's really about people talking to each other. And so it's about, that's how the systems get to work. So these scenarios then is what we thought, to get there, then we have to have an interoperable system. And so CalAIM is, at least, it's just a 5-year kind of experiment. We hope it could be more than that. But it's something that, where at least the California Department of Healthcare Services, which is a big payer here for healthcare in California, for the Medi-Cal program, that at least they are going to invest in more of this connectivity and care coordination, and also then that we get at that we also get at this communitarian piece, so not individual. So where we know during COVID that finally, I think people got, as an economist, this idea of infectious disease having externalities. That it's not just about individual costs, there's external community costs. And so we're all in this together. And so behavior then, individual behavior, has ramifications on communitarian benefits and harms. And so if we get into those values of being more communitarian, values of connecting and communicating and being more interoperable, if we can build a better mousetrap that way, then we'll have a better health system.
1: Great. Thank you, Nanez. And final kind of coda to that, I mean, one of the things I found super fascinating, Nanez, when you and I were speaking through this, is that some of the biggest innovations that we can see in the next 5 years will likely come from the public sector, where people typically don't think of as like engines of innovation, but in California, it seems like that there's a lot of promise there.
0: I can tell you, can I just really insert why? It's cost.
1: Right.
0: Cost is oftentimes a driver, and so the systems are built for the most complex patients, so children with special care needs, older populations. So cost is driving the need for innovation, whether we like it or not.
1: Yep.
0: But it's
1: one piece of the equation. But the state is in a position.

0: To do something about it because it is involved in all these different systems, right?
1: Right, because you can, you know, you can spend, you can choose to spend your money in other ways.
0: Right. What are some of your hopes, you know, in terms of building more equitable systems from what we've learned from COVID as it involves Native Hawaiian and Pacific Islander communities as well as other communities similarly situated?
2: A lot of the work that EPIC does, and our research in particular, is grounded in the scholarship of Dr. Linda Tuivai-Smith, who wrote Decolonizing Methodologies. And it was this piece that was about, listen, like, I know our people don't trust research because we've been exploited for so long, but I need you to know that we've always been researchers. And we have ways of producing and disseminating knowledge that center our people and understand that our elders are just as much an expert as a PhD student. So when talk about COVID, there are a lot of ways that the dominant narrative really posited our people as inherently unhealthy. That we had COVID because we were obese, because we are diabetic, because we have heart disease, all of these things that are symptomatic of colonization. That when you take away people's land, you take away their sovereign foodways, the ways that they have historically taken care of themselves. When you place them in neighborhoods that are food deserts, what options do they have to continue to have care? We have COFA migrants who've been denied health care for so long, who've actually not had access to Medicare or Medi-Cal. And so how does anybody build healthy wellness habits if for the entirety of their time in this country, they've actually never been able to access health? And so the inquiry we always placed on systems and not our people. The other aspect is that people talked about us being inherently unhealthy, our cultures, as the thing that you had to set aside in order to get healthy, in order to get safe. And we reminded them, we actually come from communities of equity and interdependence, who deeply understand in a village setting, in a canoe setting, that everybody has a role to play. There isn't an individualism that any of us actually get to enjoy, that how deeply interwoven we are. And in particular, when we talk about data, how frequently our communities are told that we're statistically insignificant, right? There are more Samoans here than there are in Samoa. There are more Native Hawaiians here on the continent than there are in Hawaii. If we are not large enough here, we're not large enough anywhere to matter. So this notion of statistical significance is also really critical to understand that indigenous communities, native communities who've always had these practices of coordinated community care are also the miner's canary of equity. Things that would inconvenience more resourced communities, communities with more power and institutional capital, devastate our communities. That you didn't have to look very far as we were actually taking our lessons not from California, but actually from Navajo Nation, who, when the vaccine was available, chose to vaccinate their Navajo speakers first. They said, we need these people to go first because they're going to carry this on. We need them to survive. And so the other critical piece of when I needed to figure out how to take care of our communities, systemically, we went to our own people. I think of my mom and my sister, who are both nurses, who after working 16-hour shifts would come home and then explain in Samoan to church members, this is what your doctor meant. This is what they said. I really appreciate what Camille had lifted up, this notion of what it means to start in language first and then translate into English. Because when we start from Samoan, there's an oratory protocol that dictates and starts from a place of equity, because that's actually already embedded in our language and our oral tradition. And so wanting to make sure that we're the starting place and not an afterthought, because we know that's going to be the best way to get to equity.
0: Thank you, Devai. And just a final question for the remaining speakers. Just want to ask, are there things that you're exploring from an institutional perspective that could design better from a kind of human and community-centered design approach moving forward?
3: As we look at how we're going to evolve as an institution, it starts from within. And that means our workforce and our labor force and the equity of the people delivering care as well as the patients that are receiving it. And so lots of credit to our CEO, Patty Mason, who recently appointed Associate Chief Medical Officer and VP of Health Equity, Dr. Crystal Sine. And one of the things that Crystal is really bringing is that our true

0: North as an organization is delivering high quality, equitable health care to our community. And we can't do that if we don't have people who speak natively, who resonate with community, who understand the cultural values. And so we're really recruiting and developing with intention to address these areas of disparity. And that includes things like bringing undergraduates into positions that we might not have hired into previously. It still includes a lot of data. You know, there's a notion that's been coined called techquity or technology equity. And it's a concept that I think we're reaching for, but have a ways to go. I mean, when we launched the state's first vaccine superstation, we launched it in 5 days so that we could get to our goal of delivering 5,000 vaccines a day back in January of 2021. And we accomplished it very quickly. And at the same time, because we had real-time data on who was getting vaccinated, we found out that, number one, we were vaccinating people coming from higher socioeconomic areas. Number two, when we slice and dice the data by race, ethnicity, and language, it wasn't actually race or ethnicity that was the biggest disparity, it was language. And it was really about how are we communicating, getting the information out in native languages. And then number three, with our CEO's support, we immediately launched what we called MVUs, or mobile vaccine units. And the MVUs got out in the community to deliver vaccines, not in a way where it was UC San Diego Health communicating, but in partnership with the local community organizations, the CBOs, who they were getting the word out. We weren't advertising. And it was so incredibly effective. The Navajo Nation did a tremendous job vaccinating their populations. Imperial County did a tremendous job of vaccinating the Latinx population there. We had gaps, and we took those strategies to really help to deliver healthcare in our region. And you know, longer term, there's a whole lot of labor and workforce implications that we've learned as well.
1: I just want to add to that. I think it's really important that we're thinking about our pipeline of next generation, but existing right now in our systems are people that are being impacted by the use of predictive analytics to start improving the healthcare system. And so that influences not only the decision makers, but there's a connection to patients and to workflows, and all of these different stakeholders are influenced by these new technologies. When there was a decision to use predictive analytics to improve the scheduling of patients in clinics, they ran a model to see who was likely to no-show. And guess what happens? The model picks up people of color as not likely to show up, double books them, and doesn't deal with the reason that they can't make their appointment. Okay, so if you can kind of get people at the table who can foresee the social downstream implications of these decisions, and then test the model and see how it works, and then try to figure out what were the social determinants that are causing this, and try to figure out how do we solve for that root cause, and really think through these problems carefully.
0: We actually have 12 AI models in production to help with healthcare at UC San Diego. And it's overseen by an AI committee that takes an ethics and just approach. I know Dr. Neviker is a participant. And it's explicitly because we want to ensure that we're aware of potential biases that are developed by these models. Every large data set has biases inherent in the data set. And if you don't acknowledge those, then you can end up with these unintended consequences that you're talking about.
2: You know, oftentimes, getting back to tech, oftentimes we create new technologies, and it's used for efficiency rather than equity, right? Because equity is much harder to do, right? How do we know we're addressing equity and not using our technology to do other things? Like, what are some measurable ways that you're going to tell me we're dismantling this inequitable system with technology?
3: Well, you go back to when I said we have one of the highest child poverty rates in the nation. So you go back into looking at measures of structural determinants. I also think that it's not, when I go to different rooms where I read the room and it's really not about equity, I actually talk about efficiency and quality, and that better data that really reflects the experience, the pain, the joys,

0: of people and the intersections that they live in, that that actually is more efficient in getting the types of services that people need. So that it's not an either or dichotomous, like, oh, I'm gonna just deal with efficiency. The problem is that we're dealing with efficiency for the average consumer. So that's part of the problem.
1: Hi, so my name is Glenn Nguyen. I'm a medical student here, and I've had the privilege of working at the UCSD student-run free clinic, and we work with a lot of undocumented immigrants. I know that on May 1st, there was a rule change that now anyone over the age of 50 will get full Medi-Cal coverage. And so we are transitioning a lot of our, you know, patients over to family health clinics or whatever system that will use them, or that will use this Medi-Cal service. And it's great for the patients because they'll be able to be seen faster, get these services. But we're also getting a lot of hesitancy from our patients who come to free clinic because they know they will get services that it has health equity in mind, where they will be working with students and doctors who speak their language. And it worries me as someone who has been following patients who are now transitioning to the system. And so I'm wondering what you all thought, are thinking about how this change will affect kind of the shift in more people going to family health centers, and then also how we can encourage our patients to trust the system that may not have necessarily, as you said, been very kind to them in the past.
2: Well, first of all, thank you for volunteering the student-run clinic. We love the clinic. Secondly, I'm going to take a circuitous but brief approach to responding to your question. So you've mentioned Medi-Cal and the importance in our state. We also talked about the likelihood of the public systems contributing to innovation. And I just can't stress that enough. You know, in the state of California, where Medi-Cal is a significant insurer, we get a lot of our money from the federal government. And the federal government gave us a waiver called the 1115 waiver. And through that, the Prime program was born in the state of California. The Prime program helped us to fund and drive a bunch of these equity efforts. In fact, UC San Diego, among 35 safety net institutions in the state, ranks number one in the Prime program. And I will say that we're more proud as a leadership team of that than we are of our US News rankings. The federally qualified health centers that you're talking about, they do a tremendous job taking care of the Medi-Cal covered patients. And they're reimbursed 4x as much. And so they have resources that we don't have to care for those patients. And that's a really important piece of data as well.
3: Paylene Thorogood, I'm a trustee, and also my background is data and analytics. So I was very intrigued by your point about and the opportunity around how large data sets have inherent bias. Well, that's true, but that's an opportunity. So what, given there's so many data sets, what can we do to collaborate, and also what's missing, and how can we actually add to it? It's easy. It's just as long as we know what we need to look for to augment them so that the predictive analytics can actually deal with the root cause versus come up with these things that are like double booking people are not white because they can't make it.
0: So it's about measures, and it's about having truth through community voices and having some truth from there's direct measurements, indirect measurements. And I know a little bit of this because I also work for Nielsen, where they're an insights company, and they use big data, but they also had a panel. And so they thought that their comparative advantage was they had the direct survey work than with their big data work. And that's, so what I would suggest is, first of all, talk to people, get communities, get to VI on one of those commissions, that you should still have.
4: And pay communities too, yeah, when you talk to them.
0: Yes. But you still should use surveys because you still need direct estimates or truth from people. Because if it's all about what their spending patterns are, or the big AI story was that showing that blacks didn't have access to care problems because they weren't spending that much when they looked at expenses. It's because they weren't giving care. But so again, that's part of the bias. And so what's your measure? The first thing is, what's the measure? And then making sure that all of these auxiliary data

0: assets, like your credit card statement, your finance statement, how you shop. You know, it's because it's mostly a lot of banking that's also big data, that is augmented by some truth of direct estimates. So that's, again, I'm talking from a survey data producer point of view.
1: Karthik, you wanna?
2: Yeah, so I'll just say a couple of words to wrap up and then turn to Maida to close today's session. We've talked a lot about data and the power of data, and a very good point, if we have choices of different types of data, that let's not get stuck to one thing. But really, kind of, there are a couple of other things that have come up as threads in this conversation and in prior conversations too, which is, you know, what are our values? I've really found that interesting exchange in terms of we're number one in what? Mm-hmm. And often, when it comes to higher ed institutions, when it comes to health systems, there are these like rankings that are so misaligned with the values we purport to care about. And so how can we then change it so that the things that we, not only that we measure, but that we value, that give prestige, that get people promoted, that get people into CEO positions, are not the kind of bottom line things that are totally at odds with our values of equity and inclusion and all these other values. And that's so important. I remember Larry, I forget his last name,
3: Larry Frank,
2: right? In terms of the walkability score and the power of that and how it changed the way you would think about urban design. But there are values that are underlying it that we have to keep in mind. We also need to think about power and disparities in power, right? And so, of course, as someone who believes in the power of data, it's data and research are not value-free. And they're not free from power either. And it's not just to acknowledge it, but to actually change the way we design these things so that we can get to equity.
1: After this, we are actually having a health tech demo upstairs in the design lab, and I encourage you all to come up and check it out, because just as you said, you know, we are really thinking about how we design the future so that it is more equitable, that through technology. And you know, the design lab, I'm so proud of my design lab faculty and students who, you know, could go out and work in tech and can design, you know, things that make a lot of money, but what they're trying to do is actually democratize access to healthcare and make it accessible and available to everybody regardless of their income and their ability to pay. And so I encourage you to come up and take a look at some of the cool innovations and advances that we have here. So thank you.

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1: I see the Sleepy Lagoon cases as being connected to